0: Michelle Mockbee's favorite color had always been red. Since her death, her family has worn red in her honor. And that's what they did in October 2014, when they flowed into this Kentucky courthouse for David Dooley's trial.
1: On May the 29th of 2012, Dan Mockbee lost the love of his life. And two little girls lost their mom at the hands of a man who couldn't even keep his story straight from one day to the next.
0: Prosecutor Linda Talley Smith knew she didn't have a perfect case. There were no fingerprints, no DNA. So she told jurors they wouldn't hear about any smoking gun. But they would hear David Dooley's own words, which had made him the last man standing in the detective's process of elimination.
1: It was through this process that the path kept turning back to one person, the defendant, David Dooley.
0: Jurors heard that almost all the employees working on the morning of the murder were on the warehouse floor, far away from the upstairs office area where Michelle was killed. They were eliminated as suspects.
2: We were able to create a time record of where everybody was and what they were doing at different points during the morning.
0: And where was David Dooley?
3: There's a red pickup truck.
0: The jury got to see Dooley on security video from that morning.
1: The defendant actually left that building that day at 6:31 a.m., which was about a half an hour after Michelle walked into the building.
0: The prosecutor showed the jury a photo of those fresh pry marks on Michelle's office door and said they were a crucial clue that helped explain the murder.
2: Our belief has always been that David Dooley was in the middle of breaking into her office when she came up the steps and surprised him. And ultimately, she was assaulted and restrained.
4: Because she was a witness to a crime in progress.
2: Absolutely.
0: The medical examiner said Michelle was bludgeoned with something similar to an industrial packing tape gun. So then after such a violent attack, why was no blood evidence ever found on David Dooley? And why wasn't any of the DNA found at the scene a match to his? The prosecutor argued the janitor worked every day with cleaning supplies and plastic bags, together perfect for removing evidence of a crime.
1: At the time David Dooley attacked Michelle in that hallway, what did he have with him? A rolling crime scene cleanup cart with a trash bag in the middle of it.
2: It's my personal belief that when he left that building, he took with him a bag containing all of the evidence that was missing from the scene.
0: A cover-up so spotless, only a janitor could manage it, said the prosecutor. It was only his story, she said, that was a mess.
2: It's very hard for a person to explain how they can't tell the same story twice. And in these circumstances, we had four separate statements from him.
0: Detective McVeigh testified it was only in Dooley's second interview at his apartment that Dooley first mentioned leaving work and going home.
5: And I came back here.
6: Okay, what time did you come back here?
5: 6:30. I couldn't get a hold of my wife, and I came home to make sure she was okay.
0: His wife Janet said David did come home to change a pair of ripped pants.
7: He had to come home and just, and grab a pair of pants.
0: It sounds like an alibi, except David Dooley adamantly denied doing that.
8: I never said that.
9: Okay, you didn't rip your pants?
8: No.
9: Okay.
0: When defense attorneys Chris Roach and Tom Pugh got their turn, they talked about all the hard evidence the state didn't have.
10: DNA evidence, murder weapon, blood evidence, marks on David Dooley.
0: Dooley never testified in front of the jury, but he did talk to Dateline about the case against him and his story that differed from his wife's.
4: You say you went home to check on your wife. They talked to your wife, and she says he came home because he tore his pants and he came home to change his pants. So what's the truth, and why can't you and your wife agree on the same story?
11: We do agree that I came home.
4: Did you go home to change your pants?
11: No, I did not.
4: Why would your wife say that you did?
11: I do not know. We've talked about that a couple of times. And the only thing we can come up with is she didn't hear me properly.
0: Janet Dooley has serious hearing problems. And on the day of the murder, she says she only saw a pair of ripped pants in the house and thought David said that's why he came home.
12: So a person that cannot hear, they put things together themselves through their eyes. And I did.
10: Dave didn't change his clothes and Dave didn't change his story.
4: The defense also stressed that DNA was found on Michelle's body and belongings in at least 5 different places. And none of that was a conclusive match to David Dooley or anyone else.
10: We heard testimony that there were many unknown DNA profiles. Could one of these unknown profiles have been the killer?
4: The defense noted that something had set off the warehouse alarm system just 3 days before the murder. And you think that's significant?
10: Yeah. Yeah, it's significant. That means that someone could have gained access to Thermo Fisher.
4: After both sides had presented their cases, it was time for closing arguments.
10: No one could think of any reason to kill Michelle Mockbee. So what motive would David Dooley have to kill Michelle Mockbee?
4: But it was only after the defense had wrapped up its closing that the prosecutor gave her answer to that question, laying out her theory of motive for the first time.
1: I would suggest to you that the evidence is right in that stack of stuff over there.
7: We have time cards. You have invoices. All kept in Michelle's office.
4: You think the motive was the time cards?
2: Yes. I believe that Michelle had actually discovered the fact that he had actually been triple dipping by clocking himself in, clocking his wife in, and getting paid hourly to do a job that they were already being paid a monthly salary to do.
4: That feels like a thin motive.
2: Sometimes desperate people do desperate things.
4: Was David Dooley desperate enough to commit murder over falsified time cards? It would be up to the jury to decide.
9: Coming up,
13: a
9: verdict from the jury. But the real stunner was what came after.
7: So I don't get a chance to explain it?
14: You're not controlling this anymore.
9: A prosecutor turned witness and a case turned upside down.
12: They lie, they cheat, and that's what they do.
9: When Dateline continues.
4: After waiting a full day without hearing a verdict, Michelle Mockbee's siblings were on pins and needles.
15: When the first day comes and goes and there's no verdict, you guys worried at all?
16: Yeah, it was pretty agonizing waiting.
4: Then, after deliberating for some 16 hours over 2 days, word came from the jury. There was a verdict.
17: We, the jury, find the defendant, David Dooley, guilty of murder under instruction.
4: Guilty for the murder of Michelle Mockbee.
15: Did you have anything to do with the death of Michelle Mockbee?
11: No, I did not. I did not kill her.
4: David Dooley was sentenced to life in prison. He filed an appeal.
15: You know getting convictions reversed on appeal is a long shot.
11: But when you're innocent, it does happen. And it will happen.
4: Dooley was right. It wasn't over. 2 years after his conviction, a whistleblower came forward to reveal a secret romance between Detective Bruce McVeigh and Prosecutor Linda Talley Smith. The scandal rocked the prosecutor's office and would lead to serious questions about David Dooley's conviction. Brian Hamrick covered the scandal for NBC's Cincinnati affiliate, WLWT.
18: All of the information about the personal conversations between the prosecutor, Linda Talley Smith, and the lead detective, Bruce McVeigh, all of their correspondence, all of that comes out.
4: The jaw-dropping headline said the affair between the prosecutor and the lead detective began weeks after the trial. At a hearing in March of 2017, the prosecutor and the detective, both instrumental in putting Dooley behind bars, found themselves on the hot seat, being grilled by Dooley's new attorney, Deanna Dennison.
14: Are you telling me you didn't have a sexual relationship with her?
19: Well, we were friends.
14: You're under oath.
19: We were friends.
14: Did you have a sexual relationship with her? Are you denying that?
19: I think it's any of your business.
14: I'm asking you, Deanna. You're under oath. Because she'll testify. She'll say. Tell me what it is your answer is.
19: I just said yes.
14: Okay. Thanks. Simple. Let's talk about this letter.
4: It was a sensational courtroom drama. But the issue for the Dooley trial wasn't the affair. It was an 18-page letter in which the prosecutor blasted the detective, who was by then her former lover, as an outright liar,
0: both personally and professionally. She ended up reading her own scathing words into the court record.
20: Now that I know what a complete liar you are, I am going to grapple with ethical issues with every case in which you are involved.
0: She said she was upset because McVeigh didn't tell her what was on a Thermo Fisher security video that he'd come across.
14: Okay.
0: Dooley's attorney continued reading from her letter.
14: Not to mention the fact that you allowed me to go through a complete murder trial without telling me the truth about that video. And now that I know it, what the am I going to do now?
20: What the am I supposed to do now?
14: Right.
4: That one message from Linda Talley Smith to Bruce McVeigh really tells the story, doesn't
18: it? Yeah, and that may be the most damning paragraph of the entire trove of information.
20: He says 8:11 p.m. random dude.
0: The video in question shows a man outside the Thermo Fisher building. Police call him the random dude.
18: It's a little hard to tell exactly what he's doing, but he's on the property where a woman is murdered brutally 10 hours later, and we don't know who he is.
0: The prosecutor said the defense was given this video, but defense attorneys say they never saw it and were never told about the random dude.
21: That would have been in our closing. I mean, our whole defense was he didn't do it. So if we can point to unknown individuals that were trying to gain access to the building, that would definitely have been used.
0: Remember, Tally Smith said she didn't know about the man on the video during the trial, but finally learned about him from McVeigh afterwards. But then, she did nothing.
18: She didn't go to the judge. She didn't go to the attorney general.
0: And she didn't go to the defense either.
18: She wrote a letter to Bruce McVeigh saying, how could you do this to me?
14: And I get to live with the worry that someone on the defense side will find it at some point, and that we'll all wind up in trouble over it, and the entire case will be tainted because of it. You wrote that.
20: I did write that.
0: In defense of her actions, Tally Smith testified she subsequently calmed down and never sent that letter. And besides, she said, the video with the random dude was much ado about nothing.
20: It doesn't constitute any evidence that someone got in that building.
22: Would it have changed anything about the case?
20: No, absolutely not.
0: For his part, McVeigh said he didn't tell the prosecutor about the video because he was confident the random dude wasn't the killer. But after hearing the testimony, the judge threw out David Dooley's conviction. It was a stunning development, setting the stage for a new trial. David Dooley would remain behind bars in the interim.
23: They found out and they called me, and of course he was crying. He was relieved that finally he's going to get his second chance to prove his innocence. We still have a murderer out there, but I'm not going to shut up until Dave comes home.
0: Janet Dooley was confident her husband would be found not guilty in a new trial because Detective McVeigh's credibility was compromised after the prosecutor branded him a liar.
23: They lie. They cheat to win, and that's what they do.
0: Michelle's sisters said they were frustrated by the judge's decision, but it didn't change their minds about David Dooley's guilt.
4: After everything that's come out, you think they got the right guy?
16: We absolutely think they have the right guy. So we have no doubt about that at all.
4: Nothing that's happened since the trial, nothing in the appeal has made you think maybe the jury was wrong.
16: No. Michelle was just, she deserves justice. I mean, she deserves all this to be... We all deserve all this to be over with.
0: 7 long years after Michelle Mockbee was killed, both sides had to brace themselves for a new trial.
9: Coming up, a new prosecutor with a powerful new case.
24: Where are his boots?
9: Missing boots, a suspicious screwdriver, and those time cards.
25: They've never been found. So there are missing time cards. Exactly 2.
9: When David...

0: As the second trial approached, Michelle Mockbee's daughter Madeline could see it weighing on her father.
1: He had a little bit of closure, and then the second trial comes and everything's just wiped back out.
0: While Michelle's family was bracing for another trial, a lot had changed. Prosecutor Linda Talley Smith had lost her re-election bid and was now a potential witness. So the Kentucky Attorney General's office and then Assistant AG John Heck took over the case.
2: Ladies and gentlemen, the jury.
3: With every case that I take, I review it and I ask myself, is this person beyond all doubt guilty? Whoever did this was familiar with that facility. Then you say, well, who was there? And then whoever did it had to have left. Who left? Now we're down to one person.
0: As for the video that showed the unidentified man approaching the warehouse's side door, Heck offered an explanation for why the so-called random dude didn't matter.
3: Knowing that this is what got the new trial granted, we wanted to hit that head on. That what that man did actually was throw something in the garbage can right beside the door.
4: That guy was never identified.
3: Never identified.
0: For Heck, the heart of the case was that David Dooley was the only one to leave the warehouse that morning.
3: This was a bloody, violent murder. They would be covered in blood. There were no bloody clothes found on the scene. Whoever did it left, and when you looked at the video camera, he's the only one who left.
0: One of the things that could have been covered in blood, Dooley's steel-toed work boots, required footwear at the warehouse. Heck told the jury Dooley might well have gotten rid of his boots to cover up the crime.
5: Where are his boots? They searched his house, his garage, his feet, his truck, and these were never found.
0: So, did Dooley leave work to check on his wife or to get rid of bloody evidence?
4: David Dooley's statement was that he went home to check on his wife.
3: Right.
4: You don't believe that?
3: No. He wasn't texting saying, how are you doing? And she wasn't texting back saying, I'm feeling bad. That communication never happened.
0: David Dooley did place one unanswered phone call to his wife that morning before going home. To Heck, if Dooley was really concerned about his wife, he would have called more than once. Heck also found Janet and David Dooley's conflicting stories suspicious.
4: But it's her version of the story that sort of you find more interesting?
3: Yes, because she's essentially covering up for a criminal.
0: Remember the disputed audio of Janet Dooley talking to investigators the day after the murder?
6: So when's the first time you saw Dave after the murder?
7: When's the first time I seen him yesterday?
6: Yesterday after he came home after he was released by us.
0: Janet Dooley denies ever saying her husband didn't come home that morning, and she accuses detectives of manipulating her words and ignoring her hearing problems. But Heck points to another interview with Detective Stahl several weeks later, in which Janet seems to admit saying her husband never came home.
8: I've been spending the last few days reviewing all of the interviews that we've done with you. And I said, when Dave left for work that morning, when is the very first time that you saw him after he left for work? And you said when you guys let him go that afternoon.
9: That's how I remembered it.
3: So the second time, they went over her first statement with her and said, you told us this, this, and this. And she said, yep, that's how I remembered it. She said the exact same thing, and that is that David Dooley did not come home.
0: Prosecutor Heck acknowledges not knowing exactly why David Dooley would have wanted to break into Michelle's office and why he would have killed her. But to Heck, the fact that David Dooley was double-dipping on time cards, and that Michelle handled payroll, and that the Dooley's time cards from that week were never found, were together just all too suspicious to ignore.
3: As we sit here today, we have never found David and Janet Dooley's time cards from that week. Just, they've never been found. So there are missing time cards. Exactly two.
4: Would Michelle have had those with her that morning because she was coming in to do payroll?
3: She may have gathered them up. She may have.
0: And Heck emphasized a screwdriver was found in David Dooley's locked janitor's closet. A screwdriver the same size and with similar markings as the pry marks on Michelle Mockbee's office.
5: What are the odds that in this situation, this screwdriver is a different screwdriver?
0: The screwdriver, like much of the case, was circumstantial.
6: Picture of what you
0: Heck's response, there was simply too much circumstantial evidence to ignore.
5: At some point, a coincidence is not a coincidence. At some point, it's just overwhelming evidence of guilt.
0: Now, after years of waiting for their second chance at a trial, David Dooley's defense team was ready to make their case. And at the top of their list of alternate suspects was Michelle's husband.
2: No alibi. The police didn't even bother to take his phone.
10: Coming up, new questions about Michelle's husband and all that insurance money.
11: $409,000 of cash withdrawals. Could he be paying somebody? I don't know.
10: What would the verdict be this time?
12: Right away, your heart just starts pounding.
13: Yeah, I was terrified.
10: When David...

0: David Dooley had waited 5 years for a second chance in court.
1: Ladies and gentlemen of the jury, David Dooley didn't murder Michelle Monaghan.
0: His new attorneys, Deanna Dennison and Jeff Lawson, were eager to present their new evidence to a jury.
2: There was some new evidence, of course, that random person that we wanted to introduce.
0: Rules of evidence prevented defense attorneys from introducing Linda Tally Smith's letters in court, the ones where she accused Detective McVeigh of being a liar. But what they did have this time around was the random dude video that had led to the overturned conviction.
3: We have an entire first trial in this case that's conducted on the fact that this was a fairly secure building. What the walking man shows is that that's not true.
0: To the defense, that random dude was just one of the alternate suspects ignored by detectives.
3: Every single thing that was done from the moment that they saw that David left on that surveillance tape was in an effort to convict David, as opposed to make sure that they had the right person.
0: The defense brought up other warehouse employees who they said were not thoroughly investigated. They focused on Michelle's husband, Dan, and the money he received from Michelle's life insurance policy.
4: We started seeing cash withdrawals, $10,000, $20,000, $12,000, $14,000.
5: All of which suggests what?
4: Well, suggests that something's wrong. $409,000 of cash withdrawals. Could he be paying somebody? I don't know.
5: I mean, that feels like you're throwing everything at the wall to see what sticks.
4: Yes, I am. Because it's all reasonable doubt.
0: Prosecutors, detectives, and Michelle's family all agree that Dan Mockbee had nothing to do with his wife's murder. And on the stand, he said as much.
1: Did you have anything to do with
6: Absolutely not.
1: Somebody to kill your wife?
6: Absolutely not.
0: The defense also questioned the state's theory of motive.
5: You don't dispute that David Dooley was stealing?
4: No. We don't. We think that he was, yes.
5: You don't think he'd kill to cover that up?
4: No. Absolutely not.
5: Even though it would have meant loss of his job and maybe loss of his wife's job.
4: So we're going to kill somebody? No.
3: It had nothing to do with covering up a theft. A theft which we don't even know she knew about.
4: I mean, the way she was bludgeoned, that's not from somebody just, oh, shoot, she found out about it. You're going to spend the time to tape her legs up and drag her all over the place? I don't think so.
0: And remember the steel-toed boots that the prosecution said were never found? The defense said Dooley's work boots were found, shown here in evidence photos. They weren't steel-toed, but the defense said Dooley wasn't the only one to violate the footwear rules at Thermo Fisher. In her closing argument, Deanna Dennison emphasized the circumstantial nature of the case against David Dooley.
1: It's not a question of, did he maybe do it? Did he probably do it? Or could he have done it? Oh, maybe by process elimination, he's the only one that could have done it. That's not the standard. The standard is proof beyond a reasonable doubt that he did it. And they have not shown that to you.
0: Now, once again, the case was in the hands of a jury. This time, it took 7 hours.
7: Somebody said they have a verdict. So right away, your heart just starts pounding.
8: I was terrified going upstairs to sit in the courtroom.
9: We, the jury, find the defendant, David Dooley, guilty of murder under instruction number 4.
0: For the second time, David Dooley was convicted of murdering Michelle Mockbee.
5: What'd your client say afterward?
3: Oh, no, not again.
0: Michelle's siblings had a very different reaction.
7: When they read that guilty, it was just, just felt everything, just bam, release. Lots of tears.
8: Lots of tears.
7: Yes. Lots of hugs.
8: At the end of the day, this is a guilty man, and the jury rightfully found him guilty.
0: David Dooley maintains his innocence and remains silent at his second sentencing.
3: And he still says, I'm not going to confess to something I didn't do, even if it means that this judge could change my sentence, could give me a lower sentence. I'm never going to admit to something that never happened.
0: The judge sentenced David Dooley to 43 years. It's been years since Michelle's death, but she's still part of her daughter's lives. Madeline and Carly say it's the little things that remind them of their mom.
10: Bon Jovi will come on the radio and we'll think like, oh, our mom liked all that kind of music and we'll go to all kinds of concerts and she was just a fun person.
5: Everything I know about your mom makes me think that she wouldn't have wanted you in a courtroom. She wouldn't have wanted you to hear about a murder trial. She wouldn't have wanted any of this to touch you at all.
10: No. No, she would just want us to be, like, happy.
6: Yeah.
5: And maybe she'll finally get her wish?
10: Yeah. Yes.
11: That's all for now. I'm Lester Holt. Thanks for joining us.
12: I'm really sorry. I understand why they hate me. To anyone that's loved him, for the role I played, I'm deeply, deeply sorry.
11: It was right out of a soap opera. The husband, the wife, the affair with the local dentist.
13: I just don't think of myself as someone. Why would he be interested in me, you know?
14: Was it passionate?
13: Yeah.
11: But the script turned dark when her husband turned up dead.
10: Everything was a blur. She just said, found him in his car, outside his gym. Words like heart attack and aneurysm.
14: We all assumed it was a health-related death.
15: 40-year-old men don't just drop dead. It's just too many coincidences, shall we say, adding up.
16: They believed it was a poisoning.
15: Someone else was there with him that morning.
17: This is now a murder investigation.
15: 100%.
16: They're hearing about a love triangle.
15: She admitted that she was having an affair.
13: I had nothing to do with his death.
11: This small town is full of secrets. Is murder one of them?
18: The plot was just beginning to thicken.
12: Oh my God, this can't be happening now.
11: I'm Lester Holt, and this is Dateline. Here's Andrea Canning with The Good Husband.
19: A new love makes the world seem a little brighter.
13: He had a very smooth, I want to say almost sexy way about him.
19: Makes the heart beat a little faster.
14: Was it passionate?
13: Yeah.
19: But when that love is forbidden.
14: I was like, what? How can that be? How could I not have known?
19: A family would wonder if other secrets might be hidden.
10: Why would you do this? How could you be so irresponsible?
18: The whole thing was an atrocity. It wasn't a tragedy, it was an atrocity.
19: It all began just a couple of hours north of New York City, a photographer's dream called the Hudson Valley. Rolling hills, a majestic river, and quaint small towns.
13: Easy, good girl.
19: For Linda Coleman, it was the perfect place to raise a family.
13: Good girl. Well, I grew up in Sarbides, small schools.
14: Do you?
13: Yeah, just involved in sports and things like that.
14: Everyone seems friendly, and it just seems kind of...
13: They're small hometowns, you know.
19: It's where Linda lived with her husband Tom and their family, a loving home where they celebrated birthdays and holidays. Thanksgiving 2011 was a busy time, visiting relatives, overeating, and watching football.
13: He just loved the game of football. He was a Giants fan from a kid.
14: And you took him to his first Giants game.
13: I did. I have pictures of him, like, standing down by the field, like, look at me.
14: Kid in a candy store.
13: Yeah, it was great.
19: Both Linda and Tom had been married before, but this felt like the real deal.
14: What was it about Tom's personality that made him so lovable and made you love him?
13: He had a shyness about him that was sweet. He had like a kind of shy, flirty kind of way. It was just adorable.
19: When it came time to tie the knot, they rolled the dice and eloped.
14: Little White Chapel?
13: A chapel in Bally's. Yep, it was beautiful. Flowers, music, really beautiful.
20: Well, it was... unusual, you know, walking through a casino and someone's got a wedding gown on.
19: The only guests were Linda's parents and Tom's mom and dad, Marie and Tom Sr.
14: Did they seem like a good match?
21: They fit. I think they fit, yeah.
19: Both Tom and Linda had kids from their previous marriages, but a few years later, they welcomed a child of their own, Ryan.
13: He would say all along through the pregnancy, I don't care if it's a girl or a boy, I love it either way, you know, but I kind of knew deep down he wanted a boy. And so when he was delivered and he saw it was a boy, he cried. He was so happy, really happy.
14: Did you immediately see a relationship made in Giants heaven after that?
13: Oh, absolutely.
19: They were a blended family, his, mine, and ours, as they like to call it. Linda had a daughter who lived with her and Tom, while Tom's two kids from his first marriage lived in Colorado, Brad and daughter Jillian.
10: I grew up knowing that my step-siblings were my siblings. It never felt not normal. You know, it felt like at Dad's house, that was my house.
19: And despite the distance, Tom was very close to his oldest kids.
10: I was a daddy's girl, definitely. No doubt about that. He always made sure that whenever Brad and I were in town, that we would have fun. Like, we wouldn't just, you know, be sitting around. We always had fun plans.
19: Jillian and her dad talked on the phone all the time. Thanksgiving weekend, 2011, was no exception.
10: And I remember we hung up and we blew a kiss over the phone like we used to when I was 10 and we hadn't in years, and I thought that was cute.
19: And when the weekend of family and football was over, it was Monday, November 28th. And lucky for Tom, the New York Giants were on TV.
13: We stayed up and watched the football game, a Giants football game. I went to bed.
19: The next morning, as usual, he was up and out of the house before Linda and the kids were even awake.
13: He normally got up to go to the gym around 5:30 and give me a kiss on the forehead.
19: After working out, like clockwork, he always went straight to his job as a physical therapy supervisor. He and Linda usually texted soon after. But when Linda sent him a message that morning...
13: I didn't get a response, and normally Tom's very good at responding. You know, I was getting a little concerned, but, you know, maybe he's in a meeting. Maybe he's, you know, whatever, he's tied up.
19: She wasn't really worried until her phone rang. It was a friend of Tom's named Gil.
13: I got a phone call from Gil saying, have you heard from Tom? And I said, no. Have you heard from Tom? And he said, no, but he didn't show up at work.
14: What's going through your mind? Is there concern or just, oh, maybe he's at the gym?
13: Tom would never miss a morning of work.
19: Linda jumped in her car to retrace her husband's steps, hoping to find him. She never imagined that search would lead where it did.
11: When we come back, Linda's heartbreaking discovery.
13: I saw his car. I was like, oh my God.
11: Tom Coleman had gone to the gym. In fact, he was still there.
13: I was like, wake up. What are you doing? They're looking for you at work.
12: I just was like, oh my God, this can't be happening now.
11: When Dateline continues.
19: Tom Coleman wasn't the kind of guy who didn't return calls from his wife, and he always showed up for work. His family says he loved his job as a physical therapist.
21: He was always dedicated to, you know, his work, and he loved it so much he went to get his doctorate in physical therapy.
14: Was he the type of person who liked helping people?
13: He did. Elderly people just loved him. He was such a sweetheart.
19: So that morning when Tom went MIA, Linda was frantic as she jumped in her car to look for him.
13: He usually goes to the gym and then to work, so I went to the gym and I pulled in, and at first I didn't see his car, but then as I pulled further through, I saw his car. So I just pulled up alongside it and I looked over and I was like, oh my God, he's laying down. And I thought, he fell asleep. Like, he looks like he's sleeping. And so I jumped out of the car and I opened the door and I jumped in and I was like, wake up. What are you doing? They're looking for you at work.
19: But Tom wouldn't wake up. Linda called 911.
2: Most denial. What's the address of emergency?
10: I'm in the parking lot by Planet Fitness in Kingston. I was looking for my husband and I found him in his car. And I don't know if he's leaving.
14: What did you think had happened to him?
13: At that point, maybe he had a migraine and took some migraine medicine and laid down.
14: But he's not waking up while you're waiting for the ambulance, no matter what you're doing.
13: His hands were really, really cold. And then I realized that his nails were blue.
2: Ma'am, are you able to check to see if it's...
13: Like, he looks like he's sleeping. And so I jumped out of the car and I opened the door and I jumped in and I was like, wake up. What are you doing? They're looking for you at work.
19: But Tom wouldn't wake up. Linda called 911.
2: Most denial. What's the address of emergency?
10: I'm in the parking lot by Planet Fitness in Kingston. I was looking for my husband and I found him in his car. And I don't know if he's leaving.
4: What did you think had happened to him?
13: At that point, maybe he had a migraine and took some migraine medicine and laid down.
4: But he's not waking up while you're waiting for the ambulance, no matter what you're doing.
13: His hands were really, really cold. And then I realized that his nails were blue.
2: Ma'am, are you able to check to see if his chest is going up and down?
6: I don't think it is.
19: Paramedic Tim Mitzel was one of the first responders.
7: I believe we were here within about 3 minutes of the call.
4: What did you see as soon as you arrived here in the parking lot?
7: Mr. Coleman's car was parked here, and Mrs. Coleman's car was parked here. Mrs. Coleman was on the side. She was very distraught.
4: Did you attempt to resuscitate him?
7: We did not. After my quick examination, I could tell that there was nothing that we could do. He had been deceased for a while.
13: The paramedics just stood there, and I was like, what are you doing? Like, help him. Just get in the car and help him. Like, and they just stood there and they were like, no. I just was like shocked. Like, can you at least try? You know, the one just said, no, he's gone. And he did. He just felt so cold.
4: Did you just feel like this is so unfair?
13: I just was like, oh my God, this can't be happening now. You can't leave us now.
19: Shortly after, Tom's friend Gil called Linda and rushed to the scene. That's him in this dash cam video, off to the right, collapsing in grief as he learns the news. Meanwhile, first responders and arriving officers process the scene.
4: Anything unusual about his body, or did he just look peaceful?
7: His trousers were open just a little bit. His collar was undone. His shirt was kind of pulled out. And he was reclined back in his car, and I felt like he looked like he took a nap and didn't wake up. There was a little presumption that it may have been a heart attack or, you know, cardiac event or something had happened. He was a large man.
19: But since Tom's death was what police call an unattended death, there had to be an investigation. Mike Thomas and Kyle Berardi both worked the case for the Ulster Police Department. They took note of how Linda, the wife, was reacting at the scene.
4: Her demeanor, was it exactly what you would expect from a wife making a discovery like this?
22: 100%. There was nothing out of the ordinary with her reaction, her words. It was more hysteria.
19: Police escorted Linda down to the station to ask her questions about Tom's health.
22: She had mentioned to us that he had hypertension, he had sleep apnea, which, if you're not familiar with sleep apnea, unfortunately, they ultimately stop breathing at certain times during the night.
4: That sounds dangerous.
22: Absolutely. He was diagnosed by his doctor as having a severe case of sleep apnea.
4: Did you kind of think that this was going to be an open and shut case once you got the autopsy results?
22: Yeah, absolutely. And that, unfortunately, was not the outcome the next day.
19: Instead, the results would turn this tragedy into a tangled mystery.
11: Coming up.
15: 40-year-old men don't just drop dead like that.
11: A blockbuster new clue.
4: What did that video show?
22: We were able to observe a white SUV arrive in the parking lot. Someone else was there with him that morning.
11: When Dateline continues.

0: tried to, you know, he was healthy.
1: His daughter Jillian and son Brad found out from their mom Michelle, Tom's ex-wife.
2: She just looked at both of us and, no beating around the bush, just said, "Your dad is dead." And I just, everything was a blur. I mean, words like heart attack and aneurysm kept flying at me, and none of it was registering. It was just utter heartbreak.
3: The three of us stood together, hugging, and then collapsed onto the floor. But it did seem to be a really long time that we just didn't let go of each other.
1: They flew to New York and joined the growing crowd at Tom and Linda's house.
2: Linda was a wreck. She needed help standing up sometimes. She was just riddled with grief.
1: As the Colemans made funeral arrangements, investigators met with the medical examiner to nail down the cause of Tom's death. What they heard changed everything.
4: It was undetermined pending toxicology results.
1: The medical examiner explained there was no evidence of a heart attack, aneurysm, or any health-related event.
5: Now you got an undetermined cause of death on a 40-year-old male, which 40-year-old men don't drop dead like that.
6: Are you still thinking that this could be medical, or are you starting to think we could have a homicide on our hands?
5: You can think both at that point in time, because we've had to wait for toxicology reports to come back to come up with a cause of death. But in the meantime, we're thinking, I would say, thinking the worst.
4: Until we can disprove that it's not a homicide, you've got to treat it as such.
1: Crime scene techs worked on Tom's car and took swabs for clues, while detectives set out to learn more about his movements on the day he died. Linda told police the last time she saw Tom was the night before, watching football. She assumed he left for the gym the following morning around 5:30, so investigators pulled security video of the parking lot to see what that could tell them. It was dark and grainy, but revealed a lot.
4: In the video itself, we were able to observe a white SUV arrive in the parking lot of Planet Fitness, and that was about 4:30 in the morning. 10 minutes later, we actually see Thomas Coleman's vehicle pull into the parking lot and park right next to this white SUV. That's when we knew that obviously someone else was there with him that morning.
6: The plot really thickened, I'm sure, after seeing that video.
4: Yes.
7: So this is the Planet Fitness right here?
8: This is Planet Fitness to your right.
7: This is where
8: Tom worked out every morning. I'll pull into Tom's spot.
1: Bill Weishaupt is a retired FBI agent and the chief investigator for the Ulster County District Attorney. He showed us in the light of day what's hard to see in that grainy video.
8: This is exactly where Tom was parked, right here, which is, as you can see, it's a great distance away from the Planet Fitness where he normally worked out, and so this would not be a normal parking spot to pull into at that hour in the morning to work out in that gym.
6: And the mystery SUV pulled up where?
8: Mystery SUV pulled up right here. So they're both facing, this is north.
6: Could you identify a person, a make, a model of the car? What details were you getting?
8: No, it was pitch black. These lights were not providing any illumination at all. The only thing we could observe was that the two vehicles were parked side by side for about 30, 35 minutes.
1: The mystery SUV left around 5:30 a.m. But Tom's car never moved.
6: What does that tell you?
8: There had to be contact between the two to meet at this point at that hour. So we knew now that someone had met with him prior to his death, and we now have to figure out who that is.
1: Easier said than done, of course.
6: We just pulled up here, and lo and behold, there's a white SUV here beside us. There is a white SUV there. There is a white SUV there. Once you think about it, there's a lot of white SUVs. They're everywhere.
8: They're everywhere.
1: But thanks to the video, investigators now thought they had an important lead to help narrow their search.
8: Whoever Tom was interacting with in this white SUV, he was expecting him and he knew him.
1: Time for investigators to start looking at Tom's inner circle, picking apart his simple suburban life.
6: Linda Coleman, I would imagine, would be someone that you would want to look closely at.
8: No question. If there's a death that is not a natural death, you look at the closest people first, usually the spouse.
9: Coming up.
10: He did want to talk to me.
9: Soon,
0: they discover another reason to take a

0: look at Linda Coleman.
1: Me and Linda, we have a relationship. So.
2: Sexual relationship, I'm assuming?
3: He's having an affair with Linda Coleman.
4: It caught us all off guard.
0: When Dateline continues.
5: With no obvious medical explanation for Tom Coleman's death, Ulster police decided to treat it as a possible homicide, but said nothing to his family.
6: We just had to just sit back and wait till we found a cause of death. And that's what we did. We just sat back.
5: For Tom's parents, burying their firstborn was excruciating. But something the funeral director said gave them comfort.
6: When people die, and if they're well respected, people come from all over.
7: And they did. I had relatives from Rochester, Long Island, New Jersey, Virginia, even from California.
8: How moved were you at the funeral as you heard people speak about Tom and all the love that was in that room?
6: Just crying all the time. Mm-hmm.
9: Walking into the wake was probably one of the hardest things I've ever done. I waited for all my siblings, and all four of us walked in arm in arm, faces down, just bawling. And we walked up to the coffin and just all almost just collapsed together and just wept.
5: Detectives discreetly sent an officer to the funeral home to observe. If Tom's death was a homicide, they wanted to keep an eye on Linda, but they also needed to find out if Tom had any enemies.
4: From speaking to everyone, including her, Tom was just a great guy. He was a middle-class man, hardworking, loved his family, would do anything for them. We couldn't find any enemies in the world that would want to do anything against Tom.
8: You had a real mystery you had to solve here.
4: Oh, absolutely.
5: Investigators were interested in speaking to anyone close to Tom, including his good friend who raced to the scene that morning. Gilberto Nunez was his full name, and he was a prominent local dentist, originally from the Dominican Republic.
10: How long, I guess, have you known him?
1: I know him for like 4 years, but we were like starting like a friendship like around 3 years ago.
10: Okay.
5: Gil seemed to know a lot about Tom's life, his work hours, his marriage, even his medical history.
10: Any medical conditions that you know of?
1: Yes, that I know of, he had sleep apnea.
5: Investigators also fished for information about Tom's wife.
10: How's Linda doing, I guess? Have you talked to her since Tuesday?
1: Yeah, I've been there. I go to the house.
10: How's she doing?
1: She's not doing too good.
10: Yeah.
1: You know, she's holding really, really bad.
10: Mm-hmm.
1: You know, she's in that shape.
5: But that wasn't all Gil had to say about Linda Coleman. He had something far more interesting to share with the detectives.
1: I don't know if you guys know, but anyway, me and Linda, we have a relationship, so...
10: Okay. Sexual relationship, I'm assuming?
8: What's that moment like when he reveals he's having an affair with Linda Coleman?
4: I think it caught us all off guard, because that was the first time we discovered that. We had no reason to ask him about that type of relationship with Linda.
10: How long ago did that start?
1: Probably like a year.
10: A year?
1: Yeah.
5: And Gil revealed yet another detail that was even more surprising.
10: Did Tom know about that?
1: Oh, yeah.
10: He knew?
1: He knew about our relationship.
10: Okay.
1: Yeah. He found out sometime in the summer.
5: Gil said that not only did Tom know about the affair, the two men continued their friendship.
1: And he saw that I was honest about it, and he was honest about it, too.
10: Mm-hmm.
1: So we got pretty close. I mean, to the point of, like, he got me into football, which I didn't have a clue.
8: How crazy is this, though, that Tom continued to hang out with Gilberto? They stayed friends even after he finds out he's sleeping with his wife.
11: Better man than I am. It's just not the norm. It's not something that you see.
8: I mean, is your head starting to spin a little bit?
4: We're trying to get a hold of what we got now because it, you know, stemmed from unattended death in the parking lot of a fitness club to now we got all this. So, and within days, the things are starting to pile up.
8: Now I would imagine you more than ever need to talk to Linda Coleman.
11: We do.
12: They did want to talk to me a few days after. And one of the first questions was, what is your relationship with Gilberto Nunez?
0: Coming up.
8: Did he kiss you while you were in the chair?
12: Yeah, which blew me away.
8: You're just living in almost two different lives.
12: I had real life and then I had fantasy life.
2: Passion, secrets, anger.
12: He comes right at me with it. What the hell's going on?
8: It's so scandalous.
12: And I said, this is what's been going on.

0: Tom Coleman's cause of death was still a mystery, but detectives now had a juicy love triangle smack in the middle of their investigation. They asked Linda to come down to the station to share her side of the story.
1: I told him everything. I didn't care anymore. At that point, I wasn't hiding a thing.
2: How did you meet Gilberto Nunez?
1: I met him at my son's kindergarten orientation.
2: He had a child in the same kindergarten,
1: kindergarten class.
2: A son?
1: Yes.
0: That was in 2009. Gil was married then, and the two couples started socializing.
1: We all seemed to like each other and were friendly, and they would just say, hey, you want to go out to dinner or whatever, and okay.
2: And then you started to get to know him better? Was it
1: over time, yeah.
2: Through school events or?
1: And through that, and then our sons both did karate together. They're in the same karate class.
0: Tom and Gil also hit it off and became close, talking sports and watching Giants games. And like Tom, Gil was a hands-on dad. He went to all his son's karate classes, where he would see Linda.
1: Gil and I would sit next to each other and just talk. And this was like three times a week for an hour.
2: What was it about Gilberto that you liked?
1: Very friendly, very personable.
0: A year went by before Linda says she realized something was happening between them.
1: Every time he would leave, he would give me a kiss goodbye.
2: On the lips?
1: For him to give me a hug and a kiss on the cheek, you know, see you next week kind of thing, really wasn't that big of a deal to me. Like, it was kind of his culture. But then as the weeks started going by and I noticed when I was leaving, the kiss was no longer on the cheek. So I would go back to my car like, was that an accident?
2: Lingering or
1: just quick? No, fairly quick.
0: Linda said nothing to her husband, and she and Gil never discussed whatever it was that was going on until one day he finally said it.
1: He actually called me one night. He basically was like, I can't get you off my mind. You're beautiful. I just adore you. And I was like, oh.
2: That's a hot potato right there.
1: Yeah. Yeah, so from then he started just texting me. Here and there we would talk, and it just progressed.
2: Did you think he was handsome?
1: Not really, to be honest with you. But he had a way about him. He had a very smooth, I want to say almost sexy way about him, with the accent.
2: Latin thing going on?
1: Yes, totally. His personality was sucking me in.
0: It was early 2011. Both Gil and Linda's marriages were going through rough patches.
1: In all honesty, Tom and I, we were having some struggles in the home.
2: What were you struggling with?
1: I think probably the same stuff that every marriage after 10 years struggles with. Paying the bills, working two jobs.
2: Real life problems.
1: Yeah, and they were stressful.
2: So was Gilberto a little bit of an escape for you?
1: Yes. Yes, that's a really good way to put it.
2: How does it finally get acted upon?
1: I went and had some dental work in his office. So then you can imagine once I'm there and I'm in the chair and next step.
2: Did he kiss you while you were in the chair?
1: Yeah, which blew me away. The fact that this dentist, this smart guy, this, smooth guy who seems to have everything, would even want to kiss me or choose me. Like, I just don't think of myself as someone. Why would he be interested in me,
2: Was it passionate?
1: Yeah.
0: Pretty soon, they were meeting for sex. And by spring, Gil had separated from his wife and was living in an apartment above his dental practice.
2: You had a busy life, a job, husband, children, in a small town. How are you carrying on this affair?
1: I still was the wife and the mother. I was home for my kids every night after work, and I would see him lunchtime.
0: Linda thought it was a well-kept secret, but maybe not so much. A few months into the affair, someone tipped off Tom with an anonymous text message.
1: He comes right at me with it. I'm getting these texts, that you're with Gil, what the hell's going on?
2: It's so scandalous.
1: Yeah. And I said, this is what's been going on. I cleared the table. I have been having an affair. It was with him.
2: Was there any part of it that felt, I don't want to use the word good, but you got it off your chest. You weren't carrying around this secret anymore.
1: It did, because then at least I could talk to Tom about it. And at one point he said to me, Lynn, I can see he has some kind of hold on you. He's like, I see it. And he did.
0: And Linda told us what detectives had found so hard to believe.
2: How did it affect Tom, the fact that it was Gilberto, and he was friends with both of you?
1: Strangely enough, they still continue to be friends.
2: It is so hard to grasp.
1: I know it is, but they did. They cared about each other. They were like buddies. Tom would invite him over for Sunday dinners. I know. Sounds nuts. Yeah. I know it does.
2: A little bit.
1: Yeah. I know.
2: And how are you handling that?
1: I mean, I'm just like in the middle, like, what do I do?
2: You're the object of both of their affection.
1: Yeah. And I love them both. And we'd say, well, you know, we don't have to decide tomorrow. We have to just take some time and figure this out, you know?
0: Linda says Tom didn't pressure her to end the affair. To the contrary, he gave her the time and freedom to continue seeing Gil and sort out her feelings.
2: You're just living in almost two different lives?
1: Yeah.
2: But they've intersected?
1: I had real life and then I had fantasy life, basically.
0: But everyone in the triangle knew it couldn't last. Linda had to make a choice, Gil or Tom. And a few weeks before Tom's death, she did.
3: Coming up, her husband or her lover?
1: He threw me on the bed and was like tickling me.
3: Who would Linda choose? Had she and Gil been telling police the truth?
2: Maybe Linda wanted Tom out of the way so she could be with Gilberto.
4: No question.
3: When Dateline continues.

0: It was just a few days after her husband's death when Linda admitted to detectives that, yes, she was having an affair with her husband's best friend.
1: For a little bit of time there, it was me, Tom, and Gil really trying to decide what we wanted to do, or what was I going to do. They were letting me decide, you know.
0: For months, Linda's affection ping-ponged between the two men. That is, until her October wedding anniversary rolled around, she and Tom decided to take the kids away for the weekend.
1: And I think it was really that weekend that I realized that I just want to be with my husband. He's my best friend. I love him. I don't want to do this anymore. I've been stupid and foolish and ridiculous, and I don't want to do it anymore.
2: You chose Tom.
1: I chose Tom.
0: A couple of weeks later, it was Thanksgiving. Still on friendly terms, Gil shared the holiday with Tom, Linda, and their family. Monday, Linda met with Gil alone, but decided to postpone telling him their affair was over.
2: What was that discussion like with Gilberto? What did you tell him?
1: The holidays are here. We have all these kids. Like, we can't, you know, after the holidays. And he was like, okay, I'll wait for your decision, you know.
2: Do you think he knew?
1: Hindsight, I think he knew, probably by my body language and just him knowing me as well as he did, that he was losing me.
0: That night, Linda felt she and Tom were back on track.
1: I remember coming upstairs and he picked me up and threw me on the bed and was like tickling me. And I think we both just felt like there's light at the end of this tunnel and this is the old us. We're happy and silly and we'll get through this, you know.
0: The next morning, Tom was dead. And investigators were now learning details about his complicated personal life.
2: Bit of a soap opera going on here.
3: Funny thing is, prior to meeting you guys, we said this is a Dateline case.
2: And here we are.
4: Here we are.
0: Despite what they heard from Linda and Gil, investigators were somewhat skeptical that this love triangle really had no jealousy or resentment. DA investigator Bill Weishaupt.
5: We had to try to determine, was there some type of relationship that we weren't seeing between the victim and Nunez? What was going on between the two of them that Tom Coleman would allow the sexual relationship to continue between his wife and Nunez?
2: Did you have to think of the scenario that maybe Linda wanted Tom out of the way so she could be with Gilberto?
5: No question. That was top on the priority list.
0: And the first question for investigators, did Linda or Gil drive a white SUV? Detectives knew that Linda didn't, but Gil did. He drove a white Nissan Pathfinder.
2: I mean, there are a million white SUVs out there.
6: Sure.
2: Once you think about it and you start looking, they're everywhere.
3: Oh, absolutely.
0: A coincidence, but a suspicious one. Detectives were also remembering how Gil showed up at the scene of Tom's death to console Linda, and his reaction struck them as odd.
2: It was described as that he was hysterical, almost jumping up and down like a pogo stick.
7: A very dramatic, not a common reaction that you would see.
2: If it's a good friend, though, who died, is that not possible that someone would have a very hysterical reaction to that?
3: You do see strange reactions from him, but I believe his reaction was more than overdramatic, would I say. We kept in the back of our heads for later on.
0: Both Linda and Gil told police the affair was now over. But investigators weren't so sure and began watching them closely.
5: There was electronic surveillance in terms of constantly monitoring their phone records, their computer records, and we also had a GPS tracker on Nunez's car for a while.
2: What were you hoping to find with that?
5: We just wanted to determine whether, in fact, they were still together, if they were together at all.
0: It looked like Gil and Linda were telling the truth. After weeks of watching them, police found no signs they'd been together since Tom died. Phone records also proved Tom and Gil were indeed friendly until the end, texting each other throughout that last Giants game Tom watched. And Gil, like Tom, was well-respected around town.
8: He works hard, and he is not interested in money, as far as I can tell.
0: Zach Sklar is a patient of Gil's and has always admired his generosity.
8: Does a lot of volunteer work in poor areas.
2: Did he ever say why he likes to do that?
8: I think he's a man who cares. It's as simple as that. I mean, he cares about his patients. He cares that about, you know, people having access to good dental care.
0: He was a member of the local Chamber of Commerce, a volunteer firefighter, voted one of the top Hudson Valley dentists 5 times, and chosen to endorse products in online ads.
4: Hello. I'm Dr. Gilberto Nunez. I'm a practitioner in Kingston, New York.
6: It was a very thriving practice. We're very busy.
0: His office manager, Irene Prenn, has worked for Gil for 13 years.
6: He's always very positive, very upbeat, very kind. He's a pleasure to work for.
0: And everyone else police spoke to said the same. Gil Nunez seemed to have nothing to hide. What's more, after weeks of investigating, there was still no clear cause of death. So all investigators could do was wonder if the love triangle was just an interesting story that had nothing to do with Tom's death. But that would all change when nearly 2 months after Tom Coleman mysteriously died, his toxicology results finally came in, and they were a shocker.
7: We find out that there was a narcotic, a conscious sedative called midazolam in Tom's system. No one even heard of midazolam before, at least in our field.
2: You had never seen it in a murder before or as a street drug or something people abuse, nothing?
9: It wasn't a common thing from speaking to a medical examiner.
7: It's not a common street drug.
0: But to investigators, the most interesting thing the medical examiner could tell them about midazolam was this.
9: It was only used in a medical field, either by a dentist or a doctor in an inpatient procedure.
2: The fact that this is used by dentists.
7: It's just too many coincidences, shall we say, adding up. And they all come from Gilberto Nunez.
2: The dentist.
0: That put a whole new spin on their investigation. They wondered if maybe Gil had used the medication to somehow poison his friend and romantic rival.
9: It was told to us by medical professionals it's putting coffee or juice or some type of substance that could mask the taste of it because it's a very bitter, bitter taste.
0: And Tom's autopsy had shown liquid in his stomach that might have been coffee.
7: We now have a gentleman who is friends with the family, is having an affair with the wife, drives the same type of vehicle that we have on that video next to our victim the morning he's found.
2: This is now a murder investigation.
9: Yes.
7: 100%.
0: They called Linda back down to the station for more questions.
1: They asked me if I knew what drugs were in Tom's system. They asked me, you know, more about the relationship with Gil. They asked me what I knew of that morning.
0: They also decided to tell her about their suspicions, that they believed Tom was murdered and her ex-lover, Gil, was their prime suspect.
1: I found it hard to accept because in my mind, he loved us. He loved me. He loved Tom. Would he do that? Would he do something like that?
2: Was a part of you saying, oh, he couldn't have done this?
1: When I first found out about the midazolam and I'm in the room with the detectives and, you know, they were like, do you think he could have? And I was like, no. You know, I was like, you would never do that to him.
9: I don't know. I mean,
0: but after digesting what investigators told her, she realized there were signs of trouble with Gil. And over several more talks with police, she began revealing details that suggested their love triangle was far from tension-free. In fact, Linda says Gil had made it clear he was making long-term plans for them. He even bought her a ring.
1: We were out having dinner, and he proposed, and I said, I can't.
2: How did he take that?
1: Well, I know. We got a lot to get through, but, you know. And I said, yeah, you're a little premature with that.
0: It looked to investigators like Gil was growing impatient, maybe eager to get Tom out of the way. Remember those anonymous texts to Tom, the ones telling him about Gil and Linda's affair? She told police they came from Gil, and when she found out, she confronted him.
1: And I was absolutely furious.
2: What did you say to him?
1: I just screamed at him, like, who the hell do you think you are? Why would you do this?
2: Very devious.
1: Very, very.
0: According to Linda, Gil cried, said he only did it because he felt Tom should know the truth. She said he begged for forgiveness and even threatened to harm himself.
1: Tom felt bad that he felt suicidal. He, you know, Tom was that kind of guy. You know, I know this is a really crazy situation we're in, but I'm not going to let him kill himself over it. Like, we'll work this out somehow, you know.
0: Linda says she was still worried that Gil was suicidal, and that's why she decided to postpone telling him the affair was over until after the holidays. She seemed sincere, but investigators had to wonder if Linda and Gil had plotted together to get rid of Tom.
10: Coming up.
1: I'm in the room with the detectives, and I was like, no.
10: What had happened to Tom Coleman?
2: You had never seen it before.
9: It wasn't a common thing.
2: This is now a murder investigation.
9: Yes.
7: 100%.
10: When Dateline continues.
0: The sudden death of Tom Coleman remained an unsolved mystery, and his wife Linda had not been ruled out as a suspect.
2: Did it ever enter your mind for a second? I hope they don't think that I was in on this with someone or that I had something to do with this because of the affair.
1: Not really. I had the affair, but no way in hell would I ever want harm done to my husband. Ever. You know, and I assumed if I was going to need to be eliminated, then let's do it.
0: Detectives went so far as to check out Linda at her job. She worked at a hospital where she might have had access to midazolam.
7: We made sure all the midazolam that they had was accounted for during that time period.
0: They also asked her to take a polygraph test.
2: She took a polygraph?
9: Yes, she did.
2: Pass, fail?
9: Passed. So she was ruled out in our eyes.
0: That left one person police needed to talk to again, her former lover, Gil. And this time, they planned to confront him with all their suspicions. So they decided it was time to bring Gil in for another talk.
11: Are you and Liz still...
7: It will have lasted approximately 7 hours.
2: That's a long time.
7: It was. There was a lot to cover. Our biggest thing was the midazolam. The other thing was the vehicle.
0: A team of investigators took turns confronting Gil. They told him they had a video proving his SUV was at the scene.
12: I never went to that gym. I never, you know, nothing. So I wasn't there. So that's not.
11: But if I look you dead in the eye and I tell you that I know you were there,
12: then I'm telling you that you don't know, because it's not true.
11: Okay.
12: That is, you know, totally the truth.
11: So you think I lied?
12: Well, I think you are lying to me, yes. Okay. Yeah, totally.
2: Were you 100% sure that that was his white SUV?
7: Was I 100% sure? I was 100% sure, but I could not physically give you a license plate to confirm that. No.
0: And when investigators asked Gil for his alibi...
12: No, I was home alone.
11: Okay.
12: I'm always home alone. I live alone.
2: He was all alone?
7: All alone.
2: This isn't the strongest alibi.
9: That's no alibi.
7: No alibi.
0: But what about the sedative found in Tom's system? Gil didn't know it, but while he was being questioned, police were at his office executing a search warrant. And inside an emergency kit, they found 2 vials of midazolam. At first, Gil denied knowing anything about midazolam, which also goes by the name Versed.
11: So you don't keep midazolam in your practice?
12: What?
11: Midazolam?
12: Midazolam.
11: Yeah, Versed.
12: No, we don't use Versed.
0: And with that, investigators thought they'd caught the dentist in a lie. They kept pushing as Gil tried to explain how the drug might have gotten inside that emergency kit.
12: I don't go in there. I have never been in my emergency kit.
11: Okay, well,
12: because whatever comes in the emergency kit is in there.
11: Okay, fair enough.
12: So it's easy.
11: So by all means, your fingerprint certainly shouldn't be on it then.
12: On what? On my emergency kit?
11: On your dad's name.
12: Oh, if I put it in there, yeah.
7: It wasn't until we said, well, what if we find your fingerprints on those midazolam bottles? At that point in time, his story changed.
9: We went from original denial of not knowing anything about it to now he's handling it.
12: They send it to me, and I put it in there, and the rest of them, they get tossed.
11: Okay, so let me just say this then. If there's midazolam in the emergency kit,
12: okay,
11: then your fingerprints will be on it because you put it in there.
12: Yeah.
0: And when investigators asked Gil about those text messages to Tom, tipping him off about the affair, he had an explanation for that, too.
12: I was like, okay, I'm going to try to figure out how I can let him know. Yeah. Because if it was me, I want to know. I want to be, you know, this. So I guess he took that as a sign of, like, courage and as a sign of, in a way, friendship.
13: In one breath, you're saying that you care about the guy.
12: Yeah.
13: But in the second breath, you want to get rid of the guy because you want to have a relationship.
12: I don't want to get rid of him. There's no reason for me to get rid of him. I was in
13: interest.
12: No.
0: But investigators weren't buying it, and the mood in the room turned tense. Coming up...
14: You're so fucking telling me you didn't drive the car down the road. You're lying. Right there we stop. Right there we stop.
10: When Dateline continues.
0: Convinced dentist Gil Nunez murdered his best friend and romantic rival Tom Coleman, police hauled him in for questioning. Now they were about to turn up the heat.
14: Not his best friend. It's almost insulting when you say you are. Because if you were his best friend, you wouldn't be f***ing his wife and then sending text messages trying to break him up.
12: I didn't send text messages to him to try to break him up.
0: For nearly 7 hours, investigators tried to rattle Gil.
14: You. You're so fully telling me you didn't drive the car down the road. You're lying. Right there we stop. Right there we stop. Right there we stop. Because your car was on the road and you were driving it. Everything else you said after that is b***.
0: Through it all, Gil stayed calm and never asked for an attorney.
12: I have nothing to hide. I have nothing to with anything that is in my office or anything like that. I have nothing to do with whatever was in Tom's system. I had nothing to do with any of that. So,
2: did you give him a polygraph as well?
7: We offered.
2: Did he take it?
7: No. The next day after that interview, we were contacted by a lawyer stating that there'd be no further contact with his client.
0: Meanwhile, Linda was reeling from all that police had told her. From the images of the white SUV in the video to the drug in her husband's system that a dentist like Gil would have access to. Like investigators, she now believed her lover had killed her husband.
1: I didn't ever want to speak to him again.
0: But Saugerties is a small place, and within days, Linda says she found Gil waiting for her outside a Chinese restaurant.
1: He's sitting in the parking lot and gets out of his car and starts screaming at me, and we get in a huge fight. And he's like, they're trying to pin this on me, and they say you were involved. And I'm like, I wasn't. You did this. Get away from me.
2: He was saying that the police were saying you were involved.
1: And I was like, okay. You know, liar. And he was like, I didn't.
0: But while both Linda and the police were convinced Gil was behind Tom's death, investigators had no solid evidence. That grainy video didn't conclusively put him at the scene, and they couldn't prove the sedative found in Tom's system came from Gil's office. The district attorney told his chief investigator they didn't have a case.
5: We didn't have the evidence that I felt or that my boss felt was compelling enough to put before a jury.
0: But the investigation wasn't over. Detectives were hoping they would find Gil's DNA in Tom's car and link him to the crime scene. While they waited for those test results, they let Tom's family know they were investigating the death as a homicide. Tom's ex-wife, Michelle, called Linda for an explanation.
15: Linda told me she had had an affair with Gil. She was crying on the phone, crying that this had happened. And she didn't use the word responsible, but I know that's what she felt.
0: Tom's daughter, Jillian, who'd been close with her stepmom, was now furious.
16: Why would you do this? How could you be so irresponsible? Just mad, really, and confused, and trying to process. It took a long time to process. I stopped talking to Linda at that point.
0: Linda's sister was also finding out about the affair for the first time.
17: She was just very sad and very upset, and I think embarrassed or ashamed for having been in a relationship other than her marriage.
2: What did you tell her as the protective older sister?
17: It's not your fault. She's blamed herself from that moment on, and you didn't choose this. People have affairs, millions of people, every day. And no one deserves this.
0: Tom's parents were stunned by the new direction the investigation was taking.
2: You go from thinking that your son likely died from natural causes to now there's a murder investigation? It just seems like something that wouldn't happen.
18: Just piling the crap right on top of you, right after another. It was just, you know, what else are they going to tell me now?
2: Did you call Linda?
18: No.
2: why did you decide to just let it be with her?
6: Well, we were so devastated by the news, we didn't know how to deal with her. We didn't know what to think.
18: If I called her and I spoke to her, I'm only getting one side of the story. My son's not around to tell his side or anybody. You know, so I figure, well, if I ask her, I don't know what I'm being told.
2: You must have been so angry.
6: We were angry, we were sad, but, you know, we've lost our son. Nothing's going to change that. But we just wanted answers.
0: Investigators wanted answers, too. But when the DNA results came back, a new question was at the center of the case.
5: That was not only important, that was a showstopper.
10: Coming up, the new evidence. Would it clear Gil Nunez?
6: It just wasn't possible that he would ever do anything of that nature.

0: Tom Coleman had been found dead in his car, with his shirt loosened and his belt buckle undone. At the time, investigators didn't give his appearance much thought. But almost a year later, it became crucial to the case.
1: We got a DNA report back from the lab that indicated there was an unknown male's DNA on the inside of the belt flap of Mr. Coleman near the belt buckle.
2: Did you test this DNA against Gilberto Nunez?
1: Yes.
2: Was there a match?
1: It was not his.
2: No match?
1: No match.
2: Where do you go from there? I mean, that is a...
1: That's a showstopper. Nothing moves in this investigation unless we can determine who that is.
3: An unknown John Doe, and that's a problem for me.
0: Holly Carnwright was the Ulster County District Attorney at the time.
3: I said, well, we're not going to go forward with any indictment, we're not going to go forward with any arrest until I have the answer to that.
0: Investigators collected DNA samples from all the first responders to see if they could have accidentally left their DNA at the scene. And they considered another possibility, that the DNA belonged to an accomplice.
1: We were also trying to get samples from people we had identified that were close to Nunez. That's a little trickier because you just can't walk up and ask for the DNA. We call it cast-off DNA, and you would conduct a surveillance of those individuals and wait for them to discard an item that would most likely have their DNA, and then you would collect that.
2: What kind of items did you collect?
1: I think there was a cigarette butt and maybe a can of soda.
0: Over many months, all the samples were processed, but it turned out to be a complete bust.
1: And it identified no one.
2: It's not the first responders. It's not Gilberto Nunez. Who is it?
1: At that point, I was banging my head against the wall.
0: Linda was also growing frustrated. She was now a widow, a single mom shunned by her husband's family, and eagerly waiting for a break in the case.
4: A lot of time passed without an arrest. Torturous.
2: Every day, are you wondering, is today the day or is it never going to happen?
4: You would kind of get through a point where you'd say, okay, we're going to live our lives, and when it happens, you know, and then they'd need something from me, and I'd get pulled back in again.
0: One of those times, police met with Linda to explain there was a problem with the original autopsy. Turns out, it was incomplete. Because back then, no one suspected poisoning. Many samples, like the contents of Tom's stomach, that might have proved midazolam as the actual cause of death, weren't saved for testing. So the DA's office decided to do something radical.
4: And he said, we need to exhume Tom's body tomorrow. I just started sobbing. And I was like, oh my God. I feel like the man can never rest in peace, you know?
0: In fact, the medical examiner exhumed Tom's body twice to do additional testing.
2: There wasn't just one exhumation in this case. There were two. Why twice?
1: Well, we were going to do whatever it took to get the evidence that we needed.
0: Meanwhile, Gil was free, his dental practice thriving.
5: Two single implants.
0: The public had no idea he was a murder suspect, but he did confide in his staff.
6: And I remember him telling us that, you know, he was innocent and that we needed to just work hard to keep the, you know, the office opened.
5: Okay, so that's good.
6: Oh, okay. I knew the kind of person that he was, and it just wasn't possible that he would ever do anything of that nature.
0: So Gil's life moved on. A year turned into two, then three.
5: Let me know.
6: Okay, great. It's been really very hard for him.
5: You're welcome.
6: I think the only way he's been able to keep going is the fact that he knows that he's innocent.
0: He fell in love again and got married in the Dominican Republic.
6: They were married on the beach. It was very beautiful with all his family and closest friends. And he was very, very happy.
7: Cheese!
0: Time was more cruel to the Coleman family. Brad, Tom's son from his first marriage,
8: Bradley,
0: became depressed after his father's death and took his own life.
8: Bradley?
0: He was just 18.
8: Bradley Edward, what did the ducky say?
4: Brad made an attempt on his life with sleeping medications. And all I could say to him was, why? Why would you do this to yourself and to us? And his answer was, I just wanted to go to sleep and wake up with Dad. 3 months after that, he did commit suicide.
9: He just wanted to be with him. So He made a decision.
2: At this point now, you have this affair, this horrible choice that has now led to potentially to two deaths.
9: It hurts. It hurts a lot. Every day.
10: Surreal. I remember just staring at the programs with his picture and Bradley Coleman and the dates and just like telling myself, you're at Brad's funeral right now. It became upsettingly familiar. I felt too comfortable at a funeral setting and I realized this isn't fair. I'm getting too good at receiving bad news.
11: Through it all, the DA never gave up on Tom's case.
3: As we're conducting these other parts of the investigation, we're developing video information, we're looking at the car, we're doing some pretty interesting things with regard to the vehicle.
11: But the unidentified DNA was their biggest challenge. Investigators gathered the brightest minds from the state crime lab to ask for advice.
1: And one of them said, have you checked the autopsies that were done before?
2: Before Tom Coleman?
1: Before Tom Coleman.
2: Same day?
1: Same day. I looked at this person and said, kind of always thought that was a sterile environment. And she said, well, you should give that a check. So we did.
11: Sure enough, they got a match. Turns out, the DNA belonged to the deceased male who'd been on the medical examiner's table before Tom. So the DNA had nothing to do with the case. But it did mean that some evidence had been contaminated.
2: What are you thinking when you hear that?
1: Well, I'm thinking a couple things. I'm thinking that's going to be a problem at trial because of the contamination. But I'm also thinking, thank God, get a little break.
11: And after all the additional testing, the medical examiner finally had a cause of death, acute midazolam poisoning. Investigators took everything they had to a special prosecutor and argued they were sure Gilberto Nunez had killed the man he called his best friend.
1: I don't think that Nunez was ever a friend to Coleman. Not for a minute do I believe that. He is a master manipulator. He lives to manipulate. I believe he drew Tom in because he wanted to be closer to the wife and have access to the wife.
11: Nearly 4 years after Tom's death, Gilberto Nunez was indicted for second-degree murder.
2: How did that feel when you got that news?
6: I cried. We all cried pretty hard. It felt good in that we're one step closer to justice for Tom.
11: But tough times were still ahead for Linda. At trial, prosecutors were about to reveal new details about her affair.
12: Coming up, intimate emails between lovers and maybe a secret identity.
13: He pulled out an ID that said the CIA on top of it. It had Gil's picture on it.
12: Dentist Gilberto Nunez, undercover agent? When Dateline continues.
11: Four and a half years after Tom Coleman was found dead in his car, Gil Nunez went on trial for killing the man he once called his best friend.
6: I was glad to see him being exposed for what he truly was.
11: The rest of the Coleman family felt the same, but were far from a united front. Tom's parents still weren't speaking to Linda, and Tom's daughter, Jillian, had limited contact with her while in town for the trial.
10: I just knew I had to be there for as much of it as I could be. I needed that closure, and I wanted to hear everything that I wasn't being told for all those years.
11: Gil's supporters were also there. His new wife, employees, and several loyal patients. Zach Sklar was one of them.
2: Why did you feel the need to be there?
14: We live in a society where you're innocent until proven guilty. As I saw nothing that would lead me to believe that this could possibly be true. And so I went there to support him, to show him, particularly because he is Dominican in a very white area, that there are people who will support him.
11: But the prosecution's case would be difficult for Gil's friends to hear. The state's theory? Gil killed Tom because he wanted Linda all to himself. The special prosecutor summed it up on day one.
15: Ladies and gentlemen, obsession. It was an obsession furthered by manipulation and deception.
11: To show jurors just how obsessed they believed Gil had become, prosecutors read emails he wrote to Linda.
15: I am not leaving you. Not today, not tomorrow, not ever. I am not going to let you just walk away from me. Never.
11: Linda took the stand and testified about how the affair began and lasted until right before Tom's death. Tom's parents couldn't believe the details they were hearing.
6: We just assumed that it was a one-time episode between them. We didn't realize that it was ongoing for 11 months. We heard that in the courtroom.
4: Oh, wow. That's amazing that you didn't know that.
9: When you look back, you know, that first kiss, if she would have slapped him in the face or kicked him in the nuts, it wouldn't happen.
4: You believe that this affair is the reason that your son is no longer with
9: us?
4: Well,
9: yes. If he didn't commit to their lives, Tom could be alive today.
11: In court, prosecutors portrayed Gil not just as a man desperately in love, but also as someone capable of outrageous lies, along with those anonymous text messages Gil sent to Tom about the affair. Jurors also learned he sent texts to Linda, posing as a woman named Samantha.
15: Linda received some disturbing anonymous text messages from a person, Samantha, telling her that Tom and she, Samantha, were having sex, wild sex.
11: And that wasn't the only fiction Gil created. Linda testified Gil even told her he was in the CIA.
16: He had an ID card, and he said that he sometimes would put trackers in people's
4: mouths. Did you believe him?
16: Yeah, I didn't think that much of it, honestly. He kind of showed me a little card, and I was like, oh.
11: Linda didn't make much of it, but prosecutors had another story they wanted the jury to hear, a story they thought would show a darker side to Gil's deceptions.
13: It's just not a good idea.
11: Nick Monaco is a retired police officer and friends with a guy who worked for Gil. Nick testified that the friend came to him one day saying that Gil wanted to pay them to go harass and intimidate Tom.
13: And he says, well, Gil wants to know if you would want to accompany me to, you know, just kind of like scare the guy. And he goes, we may pretend like we're from the CIA or something like that. He goes, just as long as he sees that, you know, you have a gun on you and a badge. He goes, if he sees the gun, he goes, you don't have to wave it around or anything or take it out. And he says, well, you know, Gil was in the CIA. I was like, no, I didn't know that. He goes, oh, yeah.
4: Did you believe that?
13: No. And then he pulled out an ID that said the CIA on top of it. It had Gil's picture on it and his name. And then it had this badge in there that said special officer. The badge was obviously, you know, from Walmart or Kmart or something like that. It was definitely fake.
11: Nick says he refused to participate and never heard about the plan to scare Tom again.
17: You have to wonder what a juror makes out of all this.
11: Reporter James Nanny covered it for the local Times Herald Record.
17: They're hearing about a love triangle and poisoning and death and homicide and a dentist and emails and the CIA.
11: Police later found the fake CIA ID on Gil's computer and tacked on felony forgery charges. And on a computer server in Gil's office, police found an internet search for the word midazolam.
15: If Thomas Coleman had been sleeping...
11: The prosecutor suggested that Gil, as a medical professional, figured out that Tom's sleep apnea combined with the sedative could be a fatal combination.
4: Walk through your theory of what happened the morning of Tom's death.
18: The night before, I believe, Gil and Tom had texted about meeting that morning. I think at that point in time, Gil wanted to meet up with Tom because of the fact that he knew that he wasn't getting Linda. Gil got out of his vehicle and entered Tom's vehicle. At that point, maybe he brought him a coffee. I mean, it's early in the morning. Here, hey, bro, I brought you a coffee. We got to talk. And a short time later, Gil was driving away and Tom was dead.
11: But prosecutors faced a couple of obstacles. For one, the judge wouldn't let them use parts of Gil's interview with the police because he had not been read his rights. So jurors never saw how Gil initially denied to police he'd ever heard of midazolam.
19: So you don't keep midazolam in your practice?
20: What?
19: Midazolam?
20: Midazolam.
11: And prosecutors still had to link Gil to the crime scene. They wanted to prove the suspect SUV seen at the Planet Fitness parking lot belonged to Gil.
5: So we're able to track the movements of this vehicle through this gauntlet of cameras.
11: And Grant Fredericks is a forensic video analyst and was the key to making that connection.
5: And we can begin to make observations of the vehicle itself and the pattern.
11: Police gathered additional video from nearby businesses to get a better look at the white SUV. Grant then poured through a database of 18,000 vehicles that's used by the FBI.
5: Each manufacturer has a unique way of differentiating their vehicles. The length of the vehicle might be a bit longer. The

0: the ground that moves in front of the vehicle.
1: Detectives track down Gil's white SUV, which he sold a few weeks after Tom's death, and drove it along the same route seen in the security footage.
0: And sure enough, when we went out to the scene, when we did our tests, we turned the lights on, and there was the pattern that was quite visible.
1: Gil's car had the same defect visible in the video. Prosecutors thought it was just what they needed to place Gil at the crime scene and tie all their evidence together.
2: That was a unique feature to that vehicle, and it was still exactly the same a year later. I have yet to find another Nissan Pathfinder color white with those exact same issues.
1: But of course, the defense was about to tell a different story and had witnesses in store that could destroy the entire foundation of the prosecution's case.
3: Coming up.
4: His heart was a ticking time bomb.
5: Was this even a murder at all?

0: As Gilberto Nunez's trial for second-degree murder played out blocks away from his practice, the dentist tried not to let it distract him from his patients.
1: Even during his trial, he would come and see patients in the evenings. Now, some days were better than others. He seemed to be doing okay.
0: Patient Zach Sklar never wavered in his support.
2: Do I have doubts about whether he murdered someone? Absolutely not.
3: Why are you so sure that there's not a darker side to Gilberto Nunez?
2: I'm not sure about anything. I think there's a darker side to all of us. People are complex, but there's absolutely no evidence that the guy committed murder.
0: In court, Gilberto was represented by two heavy hitters from New York City, Evan Lipton and Gerald Chargell, who had previously defended mafia boss John Gotti. They argued that the prosecution's case against their client was pure fantasy.
4: They say that Gil is such a schemer, but the plot they've described here, it's like something out of a bad Lifetime movie.
0: The defense said if anyone was manipulating things, it wasn't Gil, it was Linda. They read her text to Gil, sent the very weekend she said she was rekindling her relationship with Tom.
4: I love you. I miss you. Miss holding your hand. That soft spot scar on your face. Moi, moi, moi. Can you just picture it? You're there with your significant other. She's behind you texting her lover. They weren't repairing things.
0: So Gil had no reason to kill Tom, the defense said, because he didn't think the affair was over. Reporter James Nance.

0: Annie.
1: Linda admitted on the stand that up to the night before Mr. Coleman died, that they had still seen each other, they had still spoken via text. You know, I think that weakens the prosecution's narrative that there is an obsessive person that'll do anything to get Linda to go back into his arms.
2: The defense was trying to say that you're telling Tom one thing, you know, that you want to patch things up, you're telling Gilberto another, stringing him along.
3: Yeah.
2: Was there any truth in that, or did you feel that was unfair?
3: No. There was some truth to it, because, you know, I was stringing him along. We were playing his game so that he wouldn't kill himself over the holidays. So, yeah. It was just a dirty, stupid game.
4: The defense set out to dismantle the rest of the prosecution's case point by point. All that business about the CIA, they said, was more like a joke, hardly criminal, and irrelevant to the charge of second-degree murder. And there was ample evidence that Gilberto cared too much about Tom to ever hurt him.
5: Tom Coleman and Gilberto Nunez were best friends, did spend time together, did make plans, did talk about going into a business together. There was no motive whatever for this alleged murder.
4: They stressed that none of the physical evidence linked Gilberto to the crime scene.
6: No DNA, no fingerprints.
4: As for that internet search for the word midazolam, the defense pointed out anyone in the office could have done it, and they believed it revealed very little.
6: Not a search for a question about the drug, not how to kill with midazolam. A search that led to a Wikipedia page. That search says nothing.
7: When the defendant's vehicle...
4: As for the prosecution's star witness, the forensic video analyst who placed Gilberto's SUV at the scene, the defense said his findings proved nothing.
5: Even the expert doesn't say, oh yes, I see in the video surveillance, it was Tom Coleman with Gilberto in the car. No, he didn't even see if someone went from one car to the other car.
4: The defense raised another possibility about who was in the white SUV. They reminded jurors Tom was found with his clothes disheveled and pants undone, and suggested that Tom may have had some kind of liaison planned. And an examination of his phone revealed that he had received an email from a hookup website called BeNaughty.com.
6: The website that was found on his phone, BeNaughty.com, that was never the subject of any investigation in this case.
1: The defense was essentially trying to throw some reasonable doubt into the equation. What role does this have to play? It was left as an open question.
4: But their main argument? The prosecution couldn't prove that Gil murdered Tom because they couldn't even prove it was murder. They challenged the medical examiner's conclusions, saying that despite all the tests, there was no way to know how much midazolam was in Tom's system when he died. And the amount that was found didn't look like enough to kill him.
6: The reality, his heart was a ticking time bomb. He might have dropped dead at any minute.
4: The defense put on their own medical expert, who said Tom's death was more likely from natural causes.
6: Michael Sicarelli.
1: The defense was very succinct. They have one witness who looked over the records of Mr. Coleman, who looked over the autopsies of Mr. Coleman, and essentially says Mr. Coleman had an enlarged heart. And that, we think, is the reason that he actually died.
6: The prosecutors, the detectives, they want this medical testimony to show a murder. What it actually shows is heart disease, the likely heart attack. The prosecutor wants the toxicology to support a theory of poisoning. What it really shows is a non-lethal dose of midazolam, a widely used, safe medication.
4: As the case went to the jury, Gilberto's supporters in court were more sure than ever that the dentist was innocent, but no one could be certain of the outcome.
8: It doesn't matter if you're innocent or not. They can still say you're guilty whether you are or you aren't, you know. It all depends upon the jury.
9: Coming up.
2: Did you both believe that was Nunez's vehicle?
10: I did.
11: Yes.
10: Yeah, his car is there.
9: A quick decision in the jury room and a storm in the courtroom.
11: Sociopath.
3: I wanted him to look at me.
9: When Dateline continues.

0: The case of the dentist accused of murdering the man he called his best friend was now in the hands of the jury.
1: I was worried because, I mean, from day one I had been told this is a circumstantial case and it's all in the hands of a jury. So while we will try our hardest and we do think it's a strong circumstantial case, we can never guarantee the outcome.
2: What's the difference between that man that you got to know, that you fell in love with, and the man you know now?
1: The man I know or see now is just a cold, dead heart who doesn't care about anyone but himself.
0: Tom's family hoped the jurors felt the same.
3: I thought that the case went very well for us and that the defense didn't do a good enough job to place doubt. I was pretty confident at that point.
0: In the jury room, 12 men and women got right into it. Fran Quack and Joseph Dolan were two of the jurors who debated the friendship between Tom and Gil.
4: I believe they were best friends.
2: You do
4: believe
2: that?
4: Oh, yes. It's as odd as it may seem, they had a lot in common. They loved a lot of the same people.
2: The police believe totally the opposite, that Gilberto wanted to make you believe that they were best friends, but they really weren't. So you don't...
5: I wasn't so sure about that.
4: What about the friendship?
5: If they were best friends. I mean, I just find it difficult to believe that.
0: But if the friendship was confusing, they say the security video made one thing clear.
2: Did you both believe that was Nunez's vehicle?
5: I did.
4: Yes.
5: We all said that he had something to do with it.
0: Their deliberation didn't take long. After just 6 hours, the judge announced there was a verdict.
2: Is that a good sign or a bad sign?
6: I was back at police headquarters at the time, and Mike had texted me. I was confident. I felt that if a verdict was coming in that soon, that they would have decided it was guilty.
7: If it happens too quick, it's not good. If it happens too quick, it is good. There's no rhyme or reason to it.
8: So at that point, we started praying. Because we just were like, this is it.
9: Mr. Farperson, as they used to count one, charging the defendant, Gilberto Nunez, of murder in the second degree.
10: Find defendant not guilty.
9: Is that verdict unanimous?
10: Yes, sir.
0: Not guilty, and not at all what Tom's family expected.
3: It was utter heartbreak. It was almost 5 years of hope. And, like, the beautiful possibility of closure and leaving it behind, just taken away.
2: Was that a tough blow for your family?
3: Absolutely.
11: My family believes he had a hand in it.
0: But, of course, Gilberto's supporters felt the exact opposite. Amazing relief.
8: We were just crying, all of us. We were just, like, clinging to each other and crying. It was years and years of just... not knowing what's going to happen. You know, we were just so happy.
12: I was pleased that he was found not guilty. Clearly, the jury did feel that there was not enough evidence to convict him. I felt that all along.
0: So how did the jurors come to their decision? Some came up with their own theory that maybe Gil did give Tom the midazolam, but not with the intention of killing him.
4: From the very beginning, I believed that Nunez was there at the scene. But as a friend, to help Coleman get some rest that he hadn't been getting, and that he left and everything was fine, and he was as much surprised with Tom's death as anybody else was.
2: You formed that opinion right away?
4: Yeah.
2: First day?
4: Yeah, pretty much.
0: As for the prosecution's medical evidence, they say it just didn't convince them of murder.
2: What did you feel was the strongest point on the defense's side?
4: That the midazolam was not in a amount that could have or should have done any harm.
5: I believe that it very well could have been just to help him sleep.
2: Some people have criticized you for the 6 hours and change verdict time.
4: Because it was so quick.
2: Right.
5: Yeah. We could have went over it for another 6 hours and read the same stuff over and over again, and we would have come up with the same result.
4: Same result, exactly.
0: It was a bitter pill for Linda to swallow. She may have had a hand in starting the whole thing, but couldn't leave the courtroom without having the last word.
13: Psychotic. Sociopath.
1: I lost it. I was like, Gil, I wanted him to look at me. Say, you're still a piece of. And I just felt like on the way out the door, I had to say it. He is a sociopath. Like, don't you, like... Do you get that? Does anybody get that?
0: Although Gilberto was found not guilty of second-degree murder, he was found guilty of the two forgery-related charges for the fake CIA materials.
1: We still damaged him. He'll still be a convicted felon. It's not what I wanted, but he's not walking away completely free.
0: Gilberto Nunez declined to be interviewed on camera, but invited us into his office. He told us in an email that he feels sorry for Tom's family and is angered by what he calls the selective prosecution against him and is extremely disappointed by the forgery convictions. And since the trial, Gilberto was also convicted in two unrelated cases, found guilty of charges connected to insurance fraud and lying on a pistol permit application. His crimes resulted in a combined sentence of 2 to 7 years in prison. In September 2018, Gilberto Nunez was released on parole as part of a merit time program. And while the Colemans are united in their grief, the gulf between Linda and the rest of the family remains. Tom's daughter Jillian has found a way to stay close to Ryan, her half-brother, but it hasn't been easy.
3: I do forgive Linda. I won't forget what she's done and the effect that it's had on me. And she will probably never be close enough to me again to have that effect again. But I forgive her.
0: As she tries to move forward, Linda says she's having a harder time forgiving herself.
1: Do you feel that guilt still? Every minute of every day. I know things have been strained with Tom's parents. Is there anything that you would say to them if they're watching this?
3: Just that I'm really sorry. And that I understand why they hate me. I totally understand it. I live with those same feelings about myself every day. And to anyone that this has hurt, any of Tom's friends, his family, my family, anyone that's loved him, you know, for the role I played, I am deeply, deeply sorry.
14: That's all for now. I'm Lester Holt. Thanks for joining us.
15: This is Houston 911. What are you reporting?
16: I just heard what sounded like three gunshots.
17: There was a female victim that was shot in a car, slumped over.
18: I can't believe she's gone.
19: A male had been found, apparent gunshot wounds inside an apartment.
16: Stop screaming, I can't understand you.
20: My husband's been shot.
21: Most people never know anybody that's been murdered.
22: But to know two, and to be stuck right in the middle of that.
23: It was like a hunting party, stalking your family.
24: I had a lot of fears for people's safety.
21: This guy marshaled his whole family as part of this criminal enterprise.
25: Right.
21: There's a moment in court where Ali stares at you and goes like this, like he's wringing your neck.
24: Yes, he didn't like me.
22: He's an evil man, worse than Charles Manson.
14: I'm Lester Holt, and this is Dateline. Here's Josh Mankiewicz with Deliberate Evil.
26: Sometimes it looks as if Houston, Texas just goes on forever, sprawling all the way to the horizon. This was also the setting of a sprawling crime. One that began on a quiet Sunday night with a young woman named Gelare Bagarzadeh. January 15th, 2012, she'd stopped by her boyfriend Corey's house for a surprise visit.
22: And she just came to the door, knocked on the door, and was like, "Surprise, what are you doing here?" And she's like, "I could not stay away." And we hung out for a couple of hours. She went home, and I told her, like, when she got home to text me and let me know that she made it home okay.
26: Just past 11 p.m., now heading home, Gelare wound through the streets of Houston's Galleria neighborhood. As she drove, she chatted on the phone with her friend, Rabin Bandar.
27: She got closer to home,
6: We're on the phone, we're talking.
26: Then, as Gellaray pulled into the townhouse complex where she lived with her parents, for a moment she stopped talking.
6: And when I asked, are you there, she said, hold on. She honked and she said, they're not moving.
26: And then the phone dropped.
6: And I heard a very loud scream. It was a scream like it was from the bottom of her lungs, like she shouted so loud.
26: Rabin dialed 911 on another line as he sped to Gellaray's house.
7: I was with my friend. She's actually on the other line. I think she got in a car accident. I heard something. She's not responding back, but the phone is still on.
26: Rabin arrived at the front door of Gellaray and her parents, and everything looked normal.
6: Her parents answered the door with a smile, and I asked if Gellaray is home. They said no. And I said I was on the phone with her. I was still on the phone with her when I actually knocked on the door.
26: The call was still live, but there was nothing coming from Gellaray's end of the line. Rabin drove off to look for her and called 911 again.
7: What if something really terrible happened to her? I can't find out where she is, though.
26: Just north of town, Gellaray's boyfriend, Corey, waited for her to text him. She was home safe.
22: We kind of had this thing, because I would get so absorbed with studying that I wouldn't check my phone sometimes, and so she would be like, you need to call me and don't disappear. And then so this night, I text her, hey, are you okay? Let me know you made it home. And I'm thinking, maybe she's doing that to me now, that she's like, I'm going to show them how it feels.
21: Giving you a taste of your own medicine.
22: Yeah. And so then I went to bed.
26: He wasn't that concerned, but over at Gellaray's complex, neighbors had been calling 911.
16: I just heard what sounded like 3 gunshots right behind my unit and a car leaving suddenly, and I'm afraid to go out there and see what's happened.
9: Did you see the car leave suddenly?
16: I can't see. My garage is behind my townhouse.
10: I heard 3 gunshots and then creaking tires.
9: Did you see the vehicle that it came from?
10: No, I didn't.
9: Okay.
10: The screeching tires pulling out, you could hear.
26: And it all happened in the garages of the same complex where Gellaray and her parents lived. Soon, a patrol unit for the Houston Police Department pulled up to the rear driveway. Ryan Korsgaard was a reporter for NBC affiliate KPRC.
11: And that first responding officer knows something's wrong.
26: A car crashed into a garage door, engine on, wheels spinning.
11: He looks around, reaches in, number one, to shut that engine off so the tires stop.
26: The front passenger window was shattered. Inside, a woman in the driver's seat, slumped to her right.
11: And then he looks over, realizes there's nothing that he can do to help her, and realizes he's got to call for investigators.
26: The woman had been shot through the head. It was Gellaray. Within minutes, the Houston Police Department's homicide squad arrived at the rear of the townhouse complex.
6: And I went back to Geller's house, police over there, and yellow ribbons, you know.
21: Crime scene tape.
6: Yeah, exactly.
26: Gellaray's friend Rabin says he hadn't heard the gunshots over the phone. He was still searching for an accident scene and wondered if that lay behind the tape.
21: What did you think had happened?
6: I don't know. I couldn't connect the dots.
26: It would take a long time to connect those dots, because this was a mystery almost too surreal to believe. And solving it would take not just years, but also at least one more murder.
14: Coming up.
21: So you look at that tape of Gellaray in the gas station.
20: Right.
21: Anybody with her?
20: Nope.
21: She seemed in any way upset or worried?
20: No, sir.
21: Her cell phone, her purse, all that stuff was still there?
20: All there. No robbery.
21: So what's going on here?
20: Oh, we really don't know.
25: But someone does know something.
27: She said, I've got a lot to tell you if you'll listen to me.
25: When Dateline continues.
26: When Corey Beaver said goodnight to his girlfriend Gellaray on that Sunday evening in January, he had no idea he would never see her again. The couple had only been dating a little while, but the young romance was moving quickly.
21: Were you in love with her?
22: I think we were head over heels for one another. I mean, we were together 24/7 for 2 months.
26: They'd met in school at MD Anderson. Guillory, who'd moved here from Iran in 2007, was studying molecular genetics. After graduation, she'd hoped to become a CSI. One afternoon, Corey was waiting for his sister-in-law, Nazreen, who happened to walk out with a classmate, Guillory.
22: And I told Nazreen, I was like, yeah, she's pretty cute. And then, so sure enough, she went and told her. She had a party, and then we started dating a couple days after that, yeah.
26: Guillory and Corey fell fast and hard.
21: Why'd you like her? I mean, she was cute, but what else?
22: She just seemed really genuine, like, and caring. Like, you didn't have to change anything about yourself. And so I was just really comfortable being with her.
26: As young couples often do, they spent every spare minute together, driving to school, movies, dinners, or just hanging out at home. And during much of that time, they had company.
21: So you guys all four hang around together?
22: Pretty much, yep.
26: The other couple in this foursome, Nazreen and her husband, Cody, Corey's identical twin.
22: Me, Nazreen, and Guillory, we were the ones driving to school all the time together, coming home together. So they got a lot closer then.
21: Because two close friends are now dating two twin brothers.
22: Right, right.
21: I'm thinking you were probably not unhappy to see her with your son.
23: I could tell he was happy.
26: Shirley McCormick, the twins' mom, thought her boys had both done well. Cody with Nazreen, Corey with Guillory.
23: As a mom, that's what you want. And she seemed like a very good person. Just like Nazreen was a good person, you know?
26: Shirley loved the energy Guillory brought to her household.
21: That's supposed to be the time in your life where the kids have moved out and it's just you and the Pomeranians.
23: Yes, but I preferred it that way. It was nice, and they were all happy.
26: Guillory had just spent Christmas with the family.
0: Guillory, you have to wait.
26: Corey and Cody's brother, Adam, remembered how thrilled she was.
1: She'd gotten a number of Christmas presents for Corey and for other people and was just so excited to give them out.
2: Guillory, you're being selfish. I cannot wait. Okay.
1: Just this ball of energy kind of bouncing around and so happy, and she wanted other people to be happy.
26: That ball of energy was what friends like Kathy Sultani loved.
18: She was full of life. She was funny, crazy, full of energy, everything packaged in a tiny body altogether.
21: But very loud.
18: Super loud, yes. Very animated. She couldn't hide her feelings.
21: About anything. About Iran, yeah. About the traffic, about
18: anything.
26: She loved church, playing piano, dancing, and most of all her friends and family. Guillory, the center of attention in the best sort of way.
18: She was just screaming all the time and running and jumping and even hugging people. It wasn't a normal hug. She's kind of hanging on your neck because she was so petite and so full of life. So she was very sweet.
26: And so that morning after Guillory was murdered, Kathy could hardly believe it when she received a call.
18: That was so surreal. One of our friends from our group, he called me and said, have you heard the news about Guillory? And
26: Kathy thought she was about to hear good news.
18: I was so excited. I said, did she get engaged? And he said, no, obviously you haven't heard the news this morning or last night. I said, no, why the news? And then he told me, I couldn't speak after that. My voice just left my body. It was very sad. Anyways, I tried to talk, but I couldn't get my voice. I couldn't hear my own voice, and I was yelling, but this really faint voice was coming out.
26: Guillory's friend Rabin found himself just as speechless.
21: Hard to talk about her?
6: Sometimes it is.
26: Corey was among the last to find out. He was looking forward to seeing Guillory later that day, but he hadn't turned on the news before he drove over to her place.
22: there was a bunch of news crew in the alleyway. This reporter comes up to me and she taps on the glass. You don't know anything about the 30-year-old girl that lives in that apartment right there. And I was like, yeah, that's where my girlfriend lives. And
21: what are you thinking at that point?
22: Oh, I don't know. Like, just a million thoughts started racing through my head. She just told me, you need to go talk to the family. And so I just jumped out of my car and like knocked on the door. And her dad answered. I was like, what happened to her? And he's like, Geller is dead. And it's like, it sounds weird, but I was thinking maybe she was just in a car accident or something. Not that, like, she was just gone.
21: What happens next?
22: So I go into their house, and her mom is just a wreck.
26: Gelare Bagarzadeh's parents, Ibrahim and Monaray.
0: Very tough time.
21: You're remembering. What are you thinking about?
3: I couldn't believe.
21: What did you think had happened?
0: We didn't know. Because she has no any enemy.
26: Grief and questions were fighting for space in everyone's heads. And not one single answer would come easily.
4: Coming up, detectives focus on Galloway's friend, Rabin, who it turns out was also her ex.
6: They grabbed me and put me in the back of a patrol car. I remember calling a friend and telling them, if you don't hear from me by tomorrow noon, look for me, because I sense something is wrong.
21: And that you're going to be blamed for it?
6: Possibly.

0: So many in Houston knew and loved Galloray. So many came to celebrate and to mourn her.
1: That chapel is, I think it seats 700 people, and it was fully packed. There were people standing, people were outside.
2: Big picture of her?
1: There was a big picture of her, and it was a sad day. Her friends were there, her professors were there. In the few number of years she lived in Houston, she knew so many people.
2: And all of them in a state of shock?
1: Everybody.
3: Our life is changed, really changed.
0: For her family, even that outpouring of sympathy could not blunt their pain.
3: You know, when I laugh, my laughing is changed. It's not like
2: before.
4: No.
0: Galloray's murder also hit the Beavers family hard, and not just Corey, but the rest of the foursome, Nezreen and Cody.
5: And he was just, you know, losing it over Galloray. And then I could hear Nezreen in the background screaming and crying. So I have all of them falling to pieces at the same time.
0: While the family dealt with the shock, investigators puzzled over who was responsible for Galloray's murder. Houston PD Detective Richard Bolton, now retired, ran lead on the case. He remembers the crime scene that night. A jumble of shattered glass, burnt rubber, and blood.
6: And you can smell like, you know, burning tire. And you can see evidence on the ground where, you know, the car was just sitting there and just spinning for a while.
0: Investigators began with the contents of her car, which explained exactly what kind of crime this was not.
2: Well, first of all, her cell phone, her purse, her wallet, all that stuff of Galloray's was still there.
6: All there.
2: So?
6: No robbery.
2: Obviously no sexual assault.
6: No sexual assault.
2: So what's going on here?
6: I mean, at that point in time, you know, we really don't know.
0: The forensic team went to work. Galloray was shot from outside the passenger window, that bullet passing straight through her head and fragmenting on the ground. Another grazed her arm and lodged in the driver's side door.
2: What kind of gun killed Galloray?
6: According to our firearms analysis, it was the .38 caliber.
2: Pretty common.
6: Yes, sir.
0: Outside the car, detectives noticed one of the lights over the garage was out, making a dim driveway even dimmer. Was that a killer at work?
6: Somebody might have reached up there and unscrewed the light bulb. They could be standing there hiding.
0: CSI swabbed the light for DNA, dusted it for prints, and then did a full workup on Galloray's car. They found a latent print and sent that off too. On the ground, near her car, a cigarette butt. Evidence, perhaps, that someone had been waiting for Galloray and passed the time smoking. Reporter Ryan Korsgaard.
7: They didn't know where it came from or who it might have come from. So at that point, they gathered that DNA evidence, thinking there might be something on there, to get that processed.
0: Investigators canvassed the townhouse complex, door to door, neighbor to neighbor. Turns out, one neighbor had heard something and then peeked out his window.
6: He heard the gunshots, and then moments later, he saw either a light blue or silver Honda Accord or Toyota Camry fleeing the scene.
0: It wasn't much to go on, but it was a start. Now the detective wondered, among the millions in the greater Houston metro area, how did the killer select Galloray? They needed to trace her steps in the minutes before her murder.
6: In the car, there was a receipt, you know, that night, you know, at a gas station.
0: The station had security cameras.
2: So you look at that tape of Galloray in the gas station.
6: Right.
2: Anybody with her?
6: Nope.
2: She seemed in any way upset or worried?
6: No, sir.
2: And she's not looking over her shoulder?
6: No, sir. She purchases a pack of cigarettes and she leaves. The videotape doesn't show any other cars, you know, pulling behind her or following her or anything like that.
0: Which brought the cops back to Rabin Vandar, who arrived at the murder scene just minutes after the shooting.
8: The cops came to me and I was trying to go to see what's going on. And they said, "Who are you?" I said, "I'm looking for my friend." And I was on the phone with her. And they grabbed me and put me in the back of a patrol car.
2: Keep you from learning anything else.
8: Exactly.
0: Of course, they asked Rabin about the nature of his relationship with Galloray.
6: We learned that in the past that he and Galloray had dated each other.
8: We had a lot of similarities, you know, personality-wise and all that. We had a strong feelings, but we clashed so much. So we decided to stay friends.
2: So you made the transition from boyfriend-girlfriend to being pals.
8: Exactly. So
2: and that worked out?
8: It worked out. She was dating somebody else. I was dating somebody else, too.
2: And you were okay with that?
8: And we both okay. And
2: police asked you about all of this, I'm sure.
8: Yeah, well, yeah, they did.
2: About whether there was any lingering anger that things hadn't worked out between you and Galloway.
8: That was the main concern, yes.
0: So Rabin's presence at the scene right after the murder remained, at the very least, provocative to detectives.
6: We just don't know at this time. We don't really know.
8: I remember calling a friend and telling them, you know, I don't know what happened, but if you don't hear anything from me, like by tomorrow noon, look for me. Because I sense something is wrong, and I didn't know.
2: And that you're going to be blamed for it?
8: Possibly.
0: Now, Rabin wasn't the only person detectives had their eyes on. Galloway had a number of friends, and popularity can sure complicate a murder investigation.
4: Coming up, turns out she'd recently had an unfriendly encounter online.
9: They had gotten an argument on Facebook like that Friday. He's like, you'll be sorry the next time that I see you.
4: When Dateline continues.
0: Reassembling a murder victim's life is a process that moves slowly, even though those doing it desperately want just the opposite. And so Houston police focused on the hours before Galloway's life ended, and that landed them on the doorstep of her new boyfriend, Corey Beavers.
6: We learned that she was at Corey's house that evening. You know, they watched movies and then left, I think, before midnight.
0: Detectives were eager to talk with Corey, and Corey says he was eager as well. He'd even left his number with a reporter at the crime scene, hoping, he says, that cops would reach out to him.
9: So I gave her my phone number. Like, I know the detectives are going to want to talk to me because I'm the boyfriend. So if you can, just pass on my information to them when they get here.
0: Corey came in to talk the evening after Galloway's murder. Straight from the book, investigators asked him where he was when Galloway was shot. At home, Corey said, except for a quick run out for a soda.
9: After she left, I went to a gas station. And I told him about this.
0: After a long conversation, Corey was free to go for the time being. Houston PD had other leads to run down, like a friend of Rabin's whom Galloway had words with just a couple of days before she was murdered.
9: They had gotten an argument on Facebook like that Friday. I think he had like threatened her. He's like, you'll be sorry the next time that I see you. And she just kind of like laughed about it and was like, he's just being a silly boy.
0: So investigators ran a full check on the Facebook friend.
6: We get, you know, court orders and stuff for his cell phones, and, you know, he's at a bar.
2: So
6: we were able to, you know, rule this person out.
2: Doesn't feel like it's him.
0: Then another possibility. Galloway's father had been embroiled in a lawsuit with his former employer. A lot of money was at stake, along with some people's reputations.
9: I know it was for quite a bit of money. And so I told him maybe they were out for some kind of revenge or something against her dad.
0: Galloway lived with her parents, and so police wondered if her murder could somehow be tied to that. Galloway's friend, Kathy Sultani, acted as the family's surrogate.
2: Police told you they were investigating the possibility that the lawsuit that Galloway's father was involved in against his former employer, they looked at that.
1: Yeah, these are routes they did go. But they weren't giving us every little detail unless it was something that they thought they should come and check with the family and get more information.
0: And the list went on. Investigators looked at another ex-boyfriend and came by his place for a talk. And he had a solid alibi. Detectives also checked out a report of a man who bragged about killing women in the area where Galloway was shot. He turned out to be disturbed, but not homicidal. and they spent some time tracking down a carjacking crew that was working Galloray's neighborhood.
6: Well, we had the gang task force over there. We're thinking maybe this was, the same group trying to steal another car.
2: And it didn't work out, and they shot her.
6: It didn't work out, and they shot her.
0: But their weapon of choice didn't match what killed Galloray.
6: He said, man, we had a shotgun, He said, we robbed people at shotgun.
0: Then there was that thing about Galloray's father's lawsuit. After a closer look, that fizzled out too.
7: They went down one after another trail and never got anywhere.
0: After working through each new person of interest, investigators turned back to one of their first, Corey.
9: They called me in and wanted to polygraph me, which I thought was weird because this was like 3 or 4 months later. It's like, why didn't you polygraph me the first, within the first week if you're trying to track down who did this?
2: And the answer might be that you're so distraught then that any reading wouldn't have made any difference.
9: I just remember they were asking me these questions that were what color your shirt was, and that was like the baseline question. And then they would ask you, like, did you shoot that girl? And then I remember I would get really upset because they were just calling her that girl.
0: But Corey wasn't just upset about how they were questioning him. He was upset they weren't going harder on him.
2: You were upset because you weren't under enough suspicion?
9: Right. Well, because in my mind, it's like, if you're not looking at me, what are you going to do when you have the guy that actually did it? Do you think he's going to tell you that he did it?
2: So the fact that you didn't feel under sufficient suspicion made you feel like they weren't working very hard.
9: Right, exactly.
2: Well, okay, but maybe they got an honest, uninvolved vibe off of you.
9: Right.
0: And even if Corey thought he should have faced more scrutiny, he passed the polygraph, and his cell records backed up his alibi.
6: Corey was nowhere around, the area at the time of her death.
0: This time, the boyfriend didn't do it. So where did that leave detectives? Maybe a whole other theory would provide the answers.
4: Coming up, investigators learned Galloray had protested against the regime in her native country.
7: There was one theory that the Iranian government could have been involved.
8: She was a very outspoken person.
2: So she took this pretty seriously.
8: She did. She did.

0: With all of the possible theories of Galloray's murder, one simply came from the fact that she sought the spotlight for a cause. She dreamt of regime change in her native Iran. In this country, Galloray demonstrated, organized protest groups, did anything to make her case.
1: The way I met her is my mom noticed Galloray because she was chanting so loudly. My mom tapped her on her shoulder and said, "Young girl, don't do that. It's not good for your throat and your voice. They won't hear you in Iran." And she said, "No, I'm so frustrated, and that's why I'm doing it so loud." That's the day we met, and after that.
2: Loud seems to be sort of the default setting for Galloray.
1: Definitely, yes. I don't know how that voice fit in that tiny body.
0: Protesting the Iranian regime was also how she met her friend, Rubin Bandar.
3: She was a very outspoken person and, in a way, feminist, I can say that.
2: So she took this pretty seriously.
3: She did. She did. And she was pretty involved.
2: Did you ever worry that she was too outspoken? That was going to get her in trouble?
4: Yes.
2: You did?
5: Yeah.
2: Did you talk to her about that?
5: Oh, yeah.
2: And what would she say?
5: She said, "I'm not worried. I have to say the truth."
0: Now, with Galloray's murder in the headlines, there was quite a lot of speculation.
6: There was one theory that was out there that the Iranian government could have been involved. That's because she was very involved in these pro-human rights campaigns in Iran. She was very outspoken about it, would even go to rallies. So it was a thought, it was a belief, but really it added to the intrigue of this case.
2: Were you concerned that that part of Galloray's personality might have gotten her killed?
3: We were. We reached out to the FBI. We even met with an FBI retired agent who was probably an expert in like Middle East affairs to try to determine if this could be something politically done.
0: While the feds looked into it, police revisited someone they'd met at the crime scene.
3: I believe that I was the main suspect because I was on the phone with her. I've been back and forth to police station downtown.
2: What were police asking you?
3: Just about everything.
0: For one thing, detectives noticed Rabin had a photo of guns on his Facebook page.
3: And we went back and we met with him again over that. You know,
2: well, what did you see and what made you meet with him?
3: Well, if he's got guns, let's see if he still has them. You know, maybe he's got a .38. You know, we can compare it.
2: And that definitely got police attention.
3: It got police attention. They had access to everything, I can't imagine. You know, all my life, all my Facebook.
2: I mean, what I mean is, could you feel the weight? Could you feel the weight of their suspicion?
3: I definitely did, yes.
0: That wasn't the last time they'd talk with Rabin.
3: They asked me to take a polygraph test.
2: You did?
3: I did, willingly.
2: You didn't hire an attorney?
3: No.
2: Rabin told us he thought he was the main suspect. Was he right?
3: At one point in time, he was. But everybody was.
0: Months went by with no answers in Galloray's murder.
2: What are the police saying?
1: Not much. Everybody was in this bubble of confusion and frustration and so many leads and so many calls.
0: Through Crime Stoppers, Galloray's family offered $200,000 for information.
2: How many tips came in on Crime Stoppers for that giant reward?
3: I'm going to say 10 to 15, you know.
2: 10 to 15 real legitimate tips that you would end up spending man hours checking out.
3: Yep.
2: And any of that go anywhere?
3: Nope. I mean, took us to a couple of people who were, I'd say, mentally unstable, maybe trying to collect $200,000 on her way, you know.
0: And forensics results from the crime scene weren't very telling. The light that was suspiciously dimmed, CSIs couldn't pull a print or any DNA from it. The latent print off the hood of Galloray's car? It belonged to a mechanic who'd worked on it recently, and he had a solid alibi. And that cigarette butt they found led nowhere.
3: We processed it, and it really didn't get us anything. Could have been rain. We didn't get no DNA off of it.
0: As for the theory that the Iranian government was behind Galloray's murder, those close to her had always regarded it as preposterous.
1: We were not important. They wouldn't waste their energy and time to come and do something like this.
2: Right. Guillory wasn't a big enough fish.
1: No, none of us was.
0: Eventually, investigators became convinced as well. The speculation amounted to nothing.
3: We looked, but there was nothing that suggested that the Iranian government had anything to do with this.
0: And Guillory's friend Rabin seemed to be clearing himself. Results from his polygraph showed nothing suspicious. And as for his cell records?
3: He's sitting on a cell site tower near his home when he's on the phone with Guillory.
0: Putting him exactly where he said he was all along. That said, detectives still weren't done with Rabin. They thought he might have buried memories of that awful night.
4: They hypnotized me. Maybe my unconscious mind, you know, will tell them something.
2: Did that help?
4: I don't think so. And that was it.
0: In June, 6 months after Guillory's murder, her friends and family gathered to mark her birthday.
7: This should not have happened.
0: It was memorialized in this video. Guillory's boyfriend, Corey Beavers, was there too, and clearly struggling.
2: There's no getting over something like that, is there?
8: It's kind of always there. You learn to live with it, but it doesn't go away, no.
0: Summer crept into fall, and so did the investigation. No breaks, no arrests. And then, in the northern end of the city, late afternoon as dusk approached, came a call to 911.
9: Oh, ma'am, my husband's been shot.
10: Coming up, another murder.
11: She found him unresponsive on the floor of the apartment, and she immediately began crying and shouting, and a neighbor actually helped her to dial 911 to report it.
9: I can't believe this happened. It feels like a nightmare. I can't believe it.
10: Could it have anything to do with Guillory? A witness is about to speak up.
11: She says, I've got a lot to tell you if you'll listen to me.
10: When Dateline continues.

0: The future has a way of arriving unannounced. One minute, Corey Beaver's life revolved around a woman named Galloray. The next, she was gone, murdered in cold blood.
1: I didn't want to believe she was just gone.
0: For months, it seemed the

0: woke up feeling dreadful.
1: I was just like, I was out of it. Like my it was like brain fog when people talk about that twin to twin connection, that happened that day.
0: The twin connection, Cody and Corey. That innate sense that one twin has when something is up with the other. Corey didn't know what that something was at the time. His mom, Shirley McCormick, was first to hear the devastating news.
2: Around midnight, got knock on the door that no parent wants to get.
3: Police.
2: Right.
3: What do they say?
2: They asked me if I was Cody's mother. And so I asked them, yes, I am, and is he okay? And they said no.
0: She immediately headed for the home of Cody's identical twin brother, Corey.
1: It was about 1:30 in the morning, and I kind of woke up and rolled over and saw that my text message, she said, I'm at your front door, come open the door.
3: What'd your mother say?
1: She just said, somebody killed Cody. And then I don't really remember a whole lot.
0: Just 10 months after the murder of his girlfriend, Corey was confronted with the death of his twin brother, someone who'd been as constant as his own shadow for 28 years.
1: We were really good growing up, kind of like he was my best friend, and he always had my back. But then we kind of started to drift as we got older, but we were always close.
0: Now, two members of that happy foursome had died violently.
3: You know, most people never know anybody that's been murdered.
1: Right, exactly. It's one thing if two people are murdered at one point, and then it's another that, like, one person is murdered, and then 10 months later, somebody else is murdered.
0: It began as a hot November day slowly gave way to a balmy Houston night. A call came in to 911.
4: Hello. Stop screaming. I can't understand you.
0: The woman on the line was desperate, her voice piercing.
5: Oh, ma'am, my husband's been shot. I just came
4: home. Shot? Who shot him?
5: I don't know, ma'am.
4: Where's him?
5: Okay, I don't know, ma'am.
4: Did he shoot himself or did somebody else shoot him?
5: No, ma'am. Somebody shot him. Somebody shot him. I promise. Somebody shot him.
0: The operator needed some basic information.
4: Okay, what's your name?
5: My name is Miss Rain. I say I'm Miss Rain. Miss Rain.
4: Spell it.
5: Rain is a Nancy. He is an Edward. S is a Sam. R is a Richard. E-E-N is a Nancy.
0: Nesreen, Cody Beaver's wife.
5: Please, yes, ma'am. Please help me. I love him. Please.
4: Lay him flat on his back.
5: I can't. He's stiff.
4: He's stiff.
5: He's dead. I hate my life.
0: There was no point to CPR. Cody was dead.
5: My God, why did God do this to me?
6: God wasn't the one that did it.
0: Cody Beavers had been shot to death in his own apartment. Sergeant James Doucet of the Harris County Sheriff's Office was among the first on the scene of Cody's murder.
7: Could you tell what kind of weapon killed Cody?
8: I could not. I could not tell you at that time what kind of weapon it was. It was later determined to be a small caliber.
7: Cartridge casings at the scene?
8: There were none.
0: One thing was instantly clear. Cody Beavers never had a chance. Somebody had put 7 bullet holes in him before Cody could grab the assault rifle found leaning against the wall.
8: You know, he died with his hand very close to that weapon.
0: And it seemed the killer or killers of Cody Beavers wanted his death to deliver a message.
8: His wedding ring was actually found on his middle finger. That's not where he wore it.
7: He wore it on the same finger everybody else does.
8: That's correct. You know, could it be a signal? Could it be a message? It's very possible.
0: Exactly what that message said was another question. Was there a third person involved in some triangle with Cody and Nesreen? If so, was that a man or a woman? Or was there someone else who had an issue with their marriage? The detective believed those questions would be key to solving this murder. To answer them, he'd have to reconstruct every moment of that gruesome day. It was about 4:30 in the afternoon when Cody's wife, Nesreen, had stepped

0: into the apartment to find the TV on and the coppery scent of blood in the air.
1: She found him unresponsive on the floor of the apartment, and she immediately began crying and shouting. And a neighbor heard that activity, and when he came over, he actually helped her to dial 911 to report it.
0: That's when she made that 911 call.
2: I can't believe this happened. It feels like a nightmare. I can't believe it. I really wanted that. I really wanted that.
1: Oh, she was obviously extremely upset, crying. It's what you would expect from someone that just lost someone they love.
0: At 24, Nezreen Beavers had only been married a little more than a year, and now she was a widow.
3: I'm sure you feel at this point tremendous sympathy for her.
1: Yes.
3: But it would be a mistake to sort of look only at that and let Nezreen off the hook here.
1: Correct. One of the worst things an investigator can do is develop what we call tunnel vision. Yes, it was still wide open at that point.
0: So the homicide detective took the wife's statement. According to Nezreen, the last time she had seen her husband was at about 5:30 that morning.
1: She had left for work at that time. He would walk her to her car.
3: It's still dark at that hour?
1: Yes, sir. It was still dark.
0: The newlyweds had only been in their new apartment for a month or so. Nezreen explained she had the only key to the front door.
1: He would leave it unlocked because she had a key. She had the key.
3: So somebody's maybe observing their routine and goes into the apartment knowing it's unlocked while they're walking to her car?
1: Very possible.
0: The detective was all ears, listening for anything that didn't ring true. Particularly of interest, how Nezreen would explain the contents of her handbag.
3: By the time you came into contact with Nezreen, she did have a gun. She was carrying a gun.
1: Yes.
0: As the sky darkened, the detective put the new widow in his car. He had more questions. And it turned out, Nezreen had answers for things he'd never imagined asking.
1: She told me, she said, "Sergeant Duce, I've got a lot to tell you if you'll listen to me."
4: Coming up, stories of a diabolical plot with other victims.
1: She was being held at the house.
3: She's being essentially kidnapped.
1: Yes.
4: And later, an envelope may connect Cody's murder back to Galloray's.
1: It had several license plate numbers written down on it, and there was at least one address.
4: When Dateline continues. Continuing with our story. First, Corey Beaver's girlfriend was murdered. Then his twin brother was taken too.
3: You know, most people never know anybody that's been murdered.
5: Right, exactly.
4: Coincidence, or were the killings connected? A witness is about to speak up.
1: She put a lot out there. I mean, the story kept growing.
4: A story of murder and money, too.
3: How much money did he get that he wasn't entitled to?
6: Hundreds of thousands of dollars.
4: A scheme so sinister, it could only come from the darkest kind of mastermind.
5: He's an evil man, worse than Charles Manson.
4: Here again, Josh Mankiewicz.
0: In the wake of a murder, those left behind struggle to make sense of the senseless. When someone loses a twin, the agony can be even more profound. A mirror image vanished. And after Cody Beaver's murder came a haunting question. Was it possible that his identical twin brother, Corey, Galloray's boyfriend, was the real target? Was this all a case of mistaken identity?
7: In the beginning, I thought, what if they were after Corey? What if Galloray and Corey were into something? I mean, we talked about it.
3: And Cody gets killed by mistake.
7: Yes, by mistake.
0: Not according to Cody Beaver's wife, who said his murder was no mistake.
1: She had put a lot out there. I mean, the story kept growing.
0: The story Nezreen told the detective began 3 years earlier, in the fall of 2009. She enrolled in a local community college. There she met Corey Beavers, who set her up with his twin brother Cody. Nezreen and Cody were instantly a couple. Soon she ditched her hijab started wearing makeup, and as her relationship with Cody grew more serious, Nazreen even converted to Christianity. Her father, Ali Ersan, was an immigrant from Jordan, and when he found out, he was not pleased.
1: He had his beliefs, and he forbid her from seeing Cody. He wouldn't let her date any boy without his approval.
0: Nazreen said her father was trying to control her and confined Nazreen to the family home.
1: She was being held at the house by her mother and some siblings.
3: Nazreen's how old at this point?
1: At that point, she was 23, if I'm not mistaken.
3: And she's being essentially kidnapped.
1: Not allowed to leave, yes.
0: It was the summer of 2011, and Nazreen said she wanted to escape. When her father left her in the custody of her stepmother and sister so he could travel back to Jordan, Nazreen saw her chance.
1: She said that she climbed out a window and then went to a neighbor's house and asked them to give her a ride. The neighbor did, and that's when she went to the house in Spring.
3: Where Cody was?
1: Yes, sir.
0: Cody and Corey's mother Shirley remembers when Nazreen suddenly showed up on her doorstep.
3: So Nazreen comes and lives with you. She doesn't have any clothes, any...
8: No, she only had the clothes on her back. Literally.
0: 2 weeks later, Nazreen and Cody were married by a justice of the peace.
8: When you saw them together, just, you know, stars in their eyes.
3: He was in love.
8: Yes, they both were. Very much.
0: There were some, however, who did not wish the newlyweds happily ever after. According to Nazreen, her father was way past anger at her decision to run off and marry Cody Beavers. He became, she says, dangerously unhinged, obsessed, to the point of stalking Nazreen, her new husband, and his family.
1: Many of her neighbors had told her that a person matching her father's description had approached them and offered them money for information of where she and Cody were living.
3: You eventually confirmed this with the neighbors in Spring?
1: Yes, we did.
3: So Nazreen's telling the truth about this?
1: Yes.
0: The stalking continued after Nazreen and Cody were married and living in their own place. In fact, one neighbor reported that a few days before Cody was murdered, a stranger had come to her door asking where Cody lived.
1: She talked to the person through the door, and she only looked through the peephole at the individual.
3: And so you get a sketch of what somebody looked like through a peephole.
1: Correct.
0: The man in the sketch did not look like Nazreen's dad, but Nazreen said it might resemble one of her relatives. She told the detectives that gun she'd been carrying in her pocketbook at the crime scene had been one of many she and her husband had recently acquired to protect themselves from Nazreen's family.
3: You examined that?
1: Yes.
3: Same caliber as the weapon that killed her husband?
1: No, sir.
3: Did she insist on an attorney?
1: Never.
3: And she took the polygraph and passed?
1: Yes.
3: Anything she tell you not check out? Anything she say proved to be false?
1: Not that I can think of, no.
3: So you're growing more confident that she's giving you the straight story?
1: It's sure leading that way at that point.
0: After the murder, Nazreen had no place to go. She couldn't go back to the apartment she'd shared with Cody. That was a crime scene. So she called her mother-in-law, Shirley McCormick.
3: How was Nazreen?
8: Just devastated.
0: Both Shirley and Nazreen had a bad feeling. With Cody's killer or killers still on the loose, they didn't feel safe anywhere familiar.
8: We didn't go back to my house to spend the night because...
3: Not safe.
8: No. So we went to spend the night at some friends. Nazreen slept with me that night and just cried all night and called out for Cody.
0: For Nazreen, haunted by family secrets, there would be many more sleepless nights.
4: Coming up. Investigators learned Galloway had her own run-in with Nazreen's father.
5: She said hello, and then he said, "Is this that Iranian bitch?"
4: When Dateline continues.
0: It was in the sterile confines of an interview room that Nezreen Beavers unspooled the tangled facts of her life. What she'd seen, what she'd heard, what she thought. All of it was interesting. One nugget was a true showstopper.
1: She told me about her close friend, Galloway, who had been killed earlier that year. She expressed that she had concerns that her father was involved in the murder of her friend Galloway.
0: That might have been surprising to Sergeant Doucet, but it had already occurred to some people close to Galloway Bagherzadeh. Galloway had known all about Nezreen's family troubles. She even had a couple of run-ins with Nezreen's dad, Ali Ersan, over the phone.
9: At one point, he had called Galloway, and she kind of just told him off and said, like, just let her live her life. She's old enough, you know, to do her own thing at this point. You're not in charge of her anymore.
3: You were present for that call.
9: No, she told me about this call.
0: Corey Beaver says that about a month later, Ali Ersan contacted Galloway again.
9: She said hello, and then he said, is this that Iranian bitch? And then that's when she just, like, went off on him.
0: The tiny woman with the big voice let Ali Ersan hear exactly what she thought of him.
9: Then she started, like, yelling at him in Farsi, and my understanding would be that she was cursing him out.
0: A few days later, Galloway was murdered.
8: I told Corey several times when he would talk about Galloway. I said, I think it might have been Ali.
3: Really?
8: It was probably Ali.
3: You don't think that's jumping to conclusions? She was a voice on the phone to him.
8: Mm-hmm.
3: And what, he's going to kill her?
8: I don't know. I just felt like he had something to do with it.
0: Richard Bolton, the Houston detective working the Galloway case, says Ali Ersan had been on his radar.
3: In between Galloway and Cody, for 10 months, who were your prime suspects?
10: Well, I'm not going to say suspects. I'm going to say persons of interest. It was Robin. A person of interest was Corey. You know, Ali Ersan. Right off the bat, Nazreen said her dad did it.
3: Really?
10: Yeah.
3: It seems to me like he wasn't at the top of your list. And I'm thinking that the proof of that is you didn't arrest him.
10: Well, we have no evidence, you know, to arrest him. I mean, she's making an allegation, but there's nothing to substantiate that.
0: While it might seem far-fetched that a couple of telephone conversations between strangers could lead to a murder, Bolton says he took it seriously. He brought Ali Ersan in for an interview and asked him if he knew anything about Galloway.
10: Talking to him about Galloway, you know, I don't know her. I don't know nothing. I don't know what you're talking about. Wasn't open with us about anything. You know, it's like it's prying a nail out of a 2x4.
0: They kept an eye on Ersan, even checked out his phone records.
10: I mean, they're not even on the phones at that hour of the night, you know, so we're not able to tell whether he was there or not, you know.
3: So if Mr. Ersan had something to do with it, his records don't...
10: The cell phones didn't indicate it, you know, at all.
0: Now, after Cody's murder, Sergeant James Doucet of the Harris County Sheriff's Office needed to talk to Ali Ersan. And he says the man who showed up at his interrogation room didn't act at all like the monster Nezreen had described.
1: He came across as the poor, helpful father that his daughter had ran away from home, and he was merely trying to find her and bring her home.
3: Just help me get her back.
1: Yes. I explained to him that I was there due to the murder of Cody Beavers, and that's what I was investigating. He said he didn't know the guy. He was sorry that happened to him, but he didn't know anything about it.
0: While Doucet interviewed Ali Ersan, police searched the Ersan home. That turned up some guns and ammo, but nothing that could be definitively matched to either crime scene. However, two vehicles were parked in the yard with curious contents. One held some knives, wigs, knit caps, and gloves. In the glove box of one of the cars, investigators found this, an envelope with scribbles on both sides.
1: It had several license plate numbers written down on it. And there was an address, at least one address, on that envelope.
0: Sure, altogether it seemed suspicious. But that wasn't enough to make an arrest. It was enough for a conference call.
1: We had, of course, us. We had Houston Police Department. We had Montgomery County Sheriff's Office, Office of Inspector General. We had FBI and Homeland Security.
3: That's a lot of artillery against just one guy.
1: Yes.
0: By the time mourners had marked the first anniversary of Gelaray Bagherzadeh's death, Sergeant Doucet had assembled a task force, and Ali Ersan was squarely in its crosshairs.
4: Coming up, investigators make a discovery at the Ersan's house, a GPS unit with a story to tell.
11: They were able to recover data which put that unit not only to the exact location, but within the same date and time period of the Cody murder.

0: If Ali Ersan was a murderer, he was a good one. There'd been no fingerprints, no DNA, no shell casings left behind at either crime scene. There'd been no witnesses, no murder weapons. Corey and Cody's older brother, Adam, says the family was not shy about asking investigators questions.
1: What are you going to do to solve this murder and hold the people accountable? They listened, but we were given very limited response on it. We're working the case, very generic kind of answers.
0: What were investigators doing? They had Ali Ersan under constant surveillance. And with the help of the feds, they were digging through every part of Ersan's life. He'd arrived in the U.S. from Jordan in 1979 and married Nesreen's mother, an American woman who was blind. She told investigators about years of physical and sexual abuse at the hands of Ersan. No charges were ever filed. His second wife, a Jordanian woman named Shmu, was only in her teens when they married. By 2014, Ali Ersan was the father of 12. How did he support that family? Well, it wasn't through a 9-to-5 gig.
2: Some of the allegations that Nesreen had brought forward were that her father was involved in multiple frauds.
0: FBI agent Carlos Acosta was a member of the task force. He says the search of the compound backed up Nesreen's claims and revealed a paper trail.
2: From local frauds to federal frauds, the federal frauds were the Social Security Administration benefits frauds.
0: Special Agent Acosta says some of the ripoff schemes were as ingenious as they were brazen. In order to boost his government benefits, Acosta says, Ali Ersan filed fraudulent claims in the names of his children and then put multiple mailboxes at the end of his driveway to receive the checks.
3: How much money did Mr. Ersan get from the federal government that he wasn't entitled to?
2: Several hundreds of thousands of dollars over a period of time.
0: In May 2014, a year and a half after the Cody Beavers murder, and more than 2 years after the murder of Gelare Bagherzadeh, the full weight of the task force landed on Ali Ersan's doorstep. While helicopters circled overhead, the FBI executed the search while its SWAT team served arrest warrants. And by the end of the day, Ali Ersan, his wife, and another daughter were all in federal custody on fraud charges.
3: In the end, was it easier to prove credit card fraud and Social Security fraud against Ali than any murder charge?
4: Yes. We removed boxes and boxes of documents out of the house. The attic was full. I think we stayed out there for 2 or 3 days.
3: Police call you and say, Ali Ersan's been arrested.
1: Yeah, they told us that they had picked him up for the fraud.
3: But that they were going to try to turn that into a homicide prosecution.
1: Correct, yeah.
0: By now, investigators thought they had a handle on Ersan's possible motive for murder. In the case of Cody, it was clear Ersan disapproved of the marriage, and murder was one way to end it. As for Gelare, she'd never even met Ali Ersan. It seemed her crime was speaking her mind over the phone to a man who resented any defiance from women.
3: And she didn't care who she offended?
5: No. She talked before she thought.
0: Investigators had, in fact, learned that one of Ali Ersan's cars had been near the Gelare crime scene. And so that got Ersan indicted for Gelare's murder, in addition to the fraud charges. They still didn't have quite enough evidence to add on the murder of Cody Beavers. So surveillance of the Ersan home continued. And that is what eventually produced a critical piece of evidence.
2: One of our surveillance teams contacted me, and they informed me that they had observed two of Ali's sons accessing an area of the roof line of the house, of the rear of the house, which they believe was a hidden compartment.
0: Investigators recovered two GPS units that had been hidden in a space behind the gutters. Though neither unit was operable, over a period of months, forensic techs at the FBI computer lab managed to coax one of them back to life.
2: They were able to recover data which put that unit not only to the exact location, but within the same date and time period of the Cody murder.
3: It's a roadmap from Ollie's house to Cody's house on the day of the murder.
2: The day of the murder, it actually departs Ollie's primary residence all the way to the apartment where Cody's murdered.
0: In April 2015, 3 years after Gelaray Bagherzadeh and Cody Beavers were killed, Ollie Ersan was charged with capital murder in both cases.
1: We just kind of wanted justice, and it was just a long time to wait for it.
0: The wait wasn't close to over, and neither was the trail of bodies.
6: Coming up, Ollie Ersan goes on trial, and it's unlike anything prosecutors have experienced before.
7: I've never tried a case where you really thought these people's lives were in danger.
6: When Dateline continues.
0: Here on Dateline, we don't quote Tolstoy that often, but somehow it seems appropriate here. He said famously that each unhappy family is unhappy in its own way. Few could have imagined a family as unhappy or as seemingly dysfunctional as the one headed by Ollie Ersan, a father of 12, now charged with murdering his daughter's husband and her best friend. And prosecutors said he had help from his wife and his eldest son.
8: You realize it was really a family operation. He, his wife, son, involved in this, really trying to take everyone out of his daughter's orbit.
0: In this alleged crime family, its patriarch was the first to stand trial in June 2018. The victims, families, and friends had waited 6 years.
3: When you're in the courtroom, you see Ollie Ersan for the first time in person.
7: Right.
3: Probably pretty hard to conceal your hatred for somebody like that.
7: I don't even know if I hate him. I didn't really pay that much attention to him. I paid attention to the jury because they were the ones that would decide.
0: Special prosecutors Anna Emmons, Marie Prim, and John Stevenson prosecuted the people versus Ollie Ersan. Their first hurdle, explaining what they saw as the motive, that Ollie Ersan was enraged his daughter had married outside the family's faith. He killed Cody, the Christian husband, and Gelaray, the friend who talked back to him and who may have encouraged Nesreen's relationship.
9: He wanted to kill all of those involved in bringing shame and dishonor in his mind to his family.
0: Special prosecutors said this was Ersan's own twisted version of an already twisted notion known as honor killing. His belief that a woman could be murdered for bringing shame to her family and her religion.
9: This is one man and one family's extremist views that were taken to the extreme and led to the deaths of two innocent people, Gelaray Bagherzadeh and Cody Beavers.
3: One of the things you talked about in opening arguments is how this isn't really representative of Islam and how you're not putting the Muslim religion on trial. This is the way Ali Ersan interpreted religion.
10: Right, just one man's crazy beliefs and how he used those to stalk and murder innocent people.
0: The tricky relationship between fathers and daughters always comes with its own supply of baggage. That doesn't usually include murder. This time, Nesreen said it did. She took the stand to describe a lifetime of abuse and control.
7: It was very emotional for Nesreen to get on the stand. She, just being in the same room again with her father, who she knows killed her friend and her husband.
3: And he's looking right at her.
7: Looking, staring daggers at her.
0: Then came the evidence prosecutors said linked Ersan to both crimes. The data pulled from that GPS unit. And remember that envelope found in Ersan's glove box? Turns out the address on it traced back to the former home of Gelaray's parents. And as for those license plate numbers,
4: one of those plate numbers came back to Gelaray's vehicle. and one of the other ones came back from a vehicle that Cody Beavers had rented.
0: And a key piece of evidence came from combing through the files of the Texas Highway Patrol.
4: We did a search of all Ersan's vehicles, other license plates numbers, and found that that vehicle had been stopped on the day of Galloway's murder.
3: Stopped for speeding?
4: He was stopped for speeding, and the DPS trooper's vehicle had dash cam.
11: We'll come on over here.
0: Here's Ersan getting out of the vehicle. He tells the officer he isn't feeling well.
11: I'm diabetic, and I felt my sugar going down a little bit.
0: And can be seen sinking to his knees. How long after she was shot was Ali and his family stopped by DPS?
4: I want to say something like 45 minutes, something of that nature.
3: And that's about how long it would take to drive from Galloway's parents' house where the murder occurred to where they were stopped?
4: That's correct.
11: And not only that, but that's a spray.
0: It was this video that also told prosecutors Ali Ersan wasn't alone. His wife Shmoo was with him, as was a young man seated in the back seat. Prosecutors say that was Ersan's son, Nassim.
12: Your Honor, at this time, I'll offer into evidence.
0: Proving all that would be a lesson in the not-so-happy family dynamic. A nephew told the jury he heard Ersan's son talk about the shootings. And then there was Ersan's wife, Shmoo. After years in jail, she flipped and agreed to testify about both murders in exchange for her release.
3: She's kind of the linchpin to all of this, isn't she? She sort of gave you everything.
7: For the guilt side.
13: For the guilt side, she was.
0: First, Galloway's. Ersan's wife, Shmoo, admitted she was there, waiting in the car while Galloway was killed.
4: Ersan supposedly got out of the vehicle to approach her car. He was going to try to coax her out of the vehicle. She would not roll the window down, wouldn't get out of the vehicle.
0: She testified it was their son, Nassim, who, at the direction of his father, pulled the trigger. Shmoo also testified she was there when Cody was killed, again, waiting in the car. This time, she said Ali did the shooting himself.
7: And she was able to provide us with enough information of things that had happened at both scenes that we could corroborate with the things that had happened, or maybe something that Ali had said to her. Like, she had never been into Cody's apartment, but he described it to her and stated they have a cat. Things that she wouldn't have known had he not told her.
0: Throughout trial, Ali Ersan was a menacing presence in the courtroom.
14: Kind of had to restrain myself a couple of times, and I had to take a couple of deep breaths, but it was like a sadness that then just like immediately turned to anger. Because the guy is sitting, like, right there.
3: There's a moment in court where Ali stares at you and goes like this?
15: I didn't see it, but other people saw it.
3: Like he's wringing your neck.
15: Yes. He didn't like me.
0: A man who was threatening even in custody. It led prosecutors to ask, who knew what Ali Ersan would do if he were to walk free?
15: I had a lot of fears for people's safety, because I figured he would be very focused on the people that spoke out against him. So all these people were going to be his new hit list, if you will.
7: I've never tried a case where you really thought these people's lives were in danger.
6: Coming up, Ali Ersan sits down with us and makes a stunning allegation against his own daughter.
11: She left the messages for us that she was going to kill all.

0: have further questions for this witness.
1: For 4 weeks, the jury listened as prosecutors carefully painted a criminal portrait of Ali Ersan. Tyrannical father, master manipulator, vengeful killer.
2: He's an evil man.
3: So he's worse than you expected?
2: I'm being serious when I say he's worse than Charles Manson. He's incredibly evil and calculating and very deliberate with what he was doing. But he would try and intimidate people in the gallery. He would...
3: Even while he's on trial for murder?
2: Even while he's on trial for murder.
1: But up close, Ali Ersan's defense team say they saw a different man.
4: He was a loving father. He loved his children.
1: Defense counsel Alan Tanner and his co-counsel Rudy Duarte argued the case against Ersan was just a character attack, and more importantly, weak and circumstantial.
5: My belief is, at the end of the day, after you've heard from every witness, and you've heard everything, you will not have any true idea of what happened at either murder scene. I really believe that.
4: Our position was there was nothing to link him to either of the crime scenes, the one with Galleray or the one with Cody Beavers. There was no fingerprints, there was no DNA, there was nothing there except the testimony of his wives and his daughters.
3: Okay, but that's not nothing. That's his own family turning against him.
4: Right, but they had motives too. His wife was given tremendous benefit by testifying against him. His daughter hated him.
1: According to them, Nesrin lied to the jury about matters both great and small.
4: At one point, she was telling the jurors that how none of the children in the house were ever allowed to have birthday parties. And if they had a birthday party, Ali would beat them all severely.
6: And then I had a photo album with a bunch of family photographs. I started passing them to Alan. She was able to see, you know, that we had caught her in a lie.
4: It was a loving household for the most part. It was different, but, you know, there was a lot of love. And they all said life was good in there.
3: They weren't afraid of him.
4: Not at all.
6: The way they related, you know, the family and Ali's, you know, love for them was different than, of course, what Nesrin depicted and testified in trial.
3: What about that GPS? Doesn't that show stalking? Doesn't that show Ali going from his house to the scene of the murder?
4: Well, it shows someone going there on that particular day. It shows someone, but not necessarily him. We don't know who it was who was in the vehicle.
1: To be clear, Ali Ersan never argued that Cody and Galleray's murders were honor killings. His defense was that he simply wasn't there and wasn't involved. His attorneys claimed Ersan was just misunderstood, a father worried about his daughter's well-being.
4: Ali deeply loved all of his children, especially Nesrin, who was probably his favorite child.
1: Unlike many defendants, Ali Ersan was not satisfied with being just a spectator at his own trial.
3: He testified?
4: Yes, sir.
3: That was his choice?
4: Yes, sir.
3: Would you have preferred that he didn't?
4: We just leave that up to the client every time.
6: Ali actually did really well when he testified.
1: Ali Ersan's testimony was not recorded. He told jurors what he'd claimed all along, that the allegations against him, from abuse to stalking to murder, were downright false, all concocted by police and family members who were out to get him. That's what Ersan told me when we spoke in a Texas lockup.
7: It's about Islam put on trial for this.
1: According to Ersan, there were only two reasons why he was being accused of murder: religious bigotry and family betrayal.
7: And the law enforcement and the government and the United States, they bullied, blackmailed, and intimidate every person that put me here.
3: You think everybody who testified against you did so because they were intimidated?
7: Three of them. That were the main things. They were intimidated, yes.
3: So your wife, your nephew, your daughter, who all testified against you, you think that only happened because they were intimidated?
7: Yes. They were forced. If you don't do it, we're going to get you.
3: And you think this is Islam on trial, not you?
7: Yes, it is Islam, because my daughter claimed to them that because she turned Christian that I'm going to come after her.
3: Nesrin wanted you to leave her alone, and if you had left her alone, you probably wouldn't be in here.
7: If the police did not use the KGB tactic, I would not be here.
1: And according to this father, Nesreen was the one who threatened to kill anyone who got in her way.
7: She left the messages for us that she was going to kill all of us. The police are never going to catch her or find out about her.
3: So Nesreen's the real villain here.
7: I have no idea. Yes, she is. Yes, she is. Nesreen is the villain, yes, sir. I did not kill the girl because I never saw her. I had nothing to do with her. And I did not kill the guy. I have nothing to do with him. I am not sorry that he died. To hell. He can go straight to hell. But I didn't kill him.
3: Why can he go straight to hell?
7: Because he disrupted my family.
3: You're just a guy trying to protect his family.
7: Exactly. That's what I am.
3: The fact that your daughter had married this guy and that you saw that as a sort of personal offense against you and your family, that's all a coincidence.
7: I did not kill the guy. I did not have anything to... I never saw him face to face. Never saw him except for, in pictures.
1: According to the prosecution, Ali Ersan could not abide a woman's defiance. But one after another, women in his life, Nesreen, Gelare, even Shmu, had done exactly that. His wrath about it was pretty clear. In fact, it threatened to melt the glass that separated us.
7: However, the devil is not dead.
1: He's talking about women. Women in his own family.
7: The woman is more powerful than a devil. They said when the angel's wings break, he cannot fly anymore. But when the woman's wings break, she still can fly on a broom. She can make or break the society.
3: A woman can.
7: Now, if she intend, she can make it good. And if she intend, she'll break it and make it go to hell.
1: My conversation with Ali Ersan mirrored his testimony, meandering, angry, and oozing with pride and denial. You heard his attorneys say they were pleased. But to the prosecution, Ali Ersan's testimony only helped their case. They said his menace was on full display. And now, after all those years, it wasn't up to police and prosecutors anymore. Now jurors would decide. Was Ali Ersan a homicidal mastermind? Or was he just a father looking out for his family? The jury definitely answered those questions. And it turns out, they were easier to answer than this question.
3: I want to talk about your son-in-law who was killed. Not Cody Beavers, the other one.
8: Coming up, a chilling story from deep in the Ersan family's past.
9: Nesreen told me that her father had shot and killed that male because he did not want him to be married to his oldest daughter.

0: It took the jury just 35 minutes to come to a verdict in Ali Ersan's trial. Guilty of 2 counts of capital murder. Next came the penalty phase. And that was when jurors heard something as unexpected as it was disturbing. The prosecution claimed Ali Ersan was something of a serial son-in-law killer.
1: Nazreen told me that her father had shot and killed that male at their home because he did not want him to be married to her daughter, to his oldest daughter.
0: That's right. In 1999, Ali Ersan shot and killed a man who'd married Nazreen's oldest sister. It happened at the Ersan home, north of Houston, in Montgomery County, Texas.
2: That ended up getting prosecuted?
1: It was not.
2: Because?
1: We were advised that he had claimed it was self-defense and that it had been treated as such.
3: It gave every appearance that it was self-defense.
0: Then Detective Jeff Wells of the Montgomery County Sheriff's Office reinvestigated that 1999 killing for the task force. He says it started when Ersan's oldest daughter wanted to marry a man he disapproved of. In response, she says, Ersan locked her in a room and beat her daily.
3: And asked her frequently during the beatings, "Do you still love him?"
0: But the couple was persistent and eventually married. Just 3 weeks later, that new husband was dead in the Ersan home, and the scene looked like self-defense. The son-in-law had a gun in his hand, and Ali Ersan said he'd shot him to protect himself and his family.
3: Prior to the murder itself, Ali had filed reports with the sheriff's department that the victim was harassing the family, threatening the family.
2: It looked like self-defense. He was holding a gun which had been fired.
3: True, it had been.
0: Nearly 2 decades later, a different story emerged, one that suggested it wasn't self-defense at all, but premeditated murder. Nazreen remembered that night long ago. Now she told investigators how everything felt staged, how there was no struggle and no exchange of gunfire.
3: She heard the big boom first, and then later, by 9 or 10 minutes, heard the 2 pops of the small gun, understanding that he was dead before those second shots were fired.
2: How old was Nazreen then?
3: Nazreen was 11 years old.
0: Members of Ersan's family now told Detective Wells that Ali Ersan had made up the charges about his son-in-law harassing him. They also said the scene was staged to look as if there'd been a struggle, and that Ersan then placed a gun in his dead son-in-law's hand. When I spoke with him, Ali Ersan denied faking the crime scene and said the original investigation got it right. The killing was an act of self-defense.
2: Okay. Did you set that man up to be killed?
4: No, sir, I did not. No, I did not.
0: He says his wife and daughter, who told investigators this story, were simply lying.
4: They made up this story.
2: So everybody's lying here except
4: you. To save their skin? Yes, sir, they threw me under the bus.
2: If that 1999 case had been prosecuted differently, approached differently, a lot of people might still be alive.
5: Yep. We might not be here today.
6: He got very lucky.
7: It was almost like a perfect storm for him. The crime scene officer that they had going to the scene, I think it was, what, her first murder?
5: First or second. And the homicide detective was brand new. She hadn't investigated cases on her own yet. This was one of her first.
8: Had Montgomery taken that investigation and worked it the way that they should have, Gellery and Cody would still be alive.
0: There was no end to the what-ifs. Corey Beavers, for one, was haunted by the thought that even after the death of his girlfriend, Gellery, Houston police might have done more. If they'd taken the 1999 killing into account when looking at Ali Ersan, he thought, his twin brother Cody might still be alive.
8: Seems like as time went on, if he was the one that was responsible, then police would have figured it out after we had already given them his name.
2: And there was no arrest made, so maybe you were wrong.
8: Right. So I was like, surely, you know, they did their job and looked into him. And if he was responsible, they would have found it by now. But that wasn't the case.
0: After hearing about the first slain son-in-law, jurors decided Ali Ersan should pay for taking the lives of Gelare Bagherzadeh and Cody Beavers with his own. He is appealing.
2: Describe that moment of verdict.
7: I don't know, just a huge relief. Because none of it brings back Cody or Gelare. But the very least that you want is justice. You know, and this person who stalked all of us. So yes, we were very happy that we don't have to deal with that anymore.
6: It was amazing. It's so strange, though. You think, okay, now the verdict is in, but then nothing changes, really.
0: The Ersan's son, Nassim, the man his mother, Shmu, said shot Gelare Bagherzadeh, later pleaded guilty to her murder and was sentenced to 40 years in prison. Their daughter, Nadia, pleaded guilty to engaging in organized crime, essentially conspiring with her father in the murders. She was sentenced to 10 years probation. As for those federal fraud charges, Ali Ersan, Shmu, and Nadia took deals. Ersan pleaded guilty to conspiracy to defraud the U.S. Shmu and Nadia were convicted of providing false statements. Now, all that's left for those who loved Cody and Gelare are the memories of who they were, and perhaps visions of who they might have become.
2: What's life been like since he's been gone?
8: There's a lot of times that, like, I see something that I just, like, think of that I wish I could tell him about that. Or just think, like, how excited he might be to hear this. And he's not there.
0: Cody Beavers lost both his twin brother and the woman he loved.
8: She was intensely passionate about everything. If you needed help, she was going to help you, whether you wanted her to or not.
2: I'm guessing that the reason Gelare wanted to help so many people is because the two of you taught her that's the right thing to do.
9: Yeah.
2: That came from the two of you. That's who she was.
9: Yeah.
10: When I was angry and she told me, I am like you. Really.
2: And she was.
6: A person who is so helpful, so full of energy, and so positive. Imagine all the things she could have done for so many other people in her lifetime.
11: That's all for now. I'm Lester Holt. Thanks for joining us.
12: She was the person you wanted to be. She emulated everything that was good.
13: She just yelled through the door, I love you. And that was the last time I talked to her.
14: Well, I said, where's Brooke? And he said, we can't find her.
11: A college student vanishes.
14: I had this chill go through my whole body.
15: They asked us, well, do you have a crime scene? No, we don't, other than flip-flops in a parking lot.
16: We had a community that was scared. Who's going to be the next victim?
11: 1,000 miles away, another student in danger.
17: She said, he's got a knife, he's trying to kill me.
18: There were guns, and there was a girl there, and there was blood.
19: This is not the first time he's done this.
11: One case would help solve the other. One man behind two mysteries.
16: This was dynamite to us. That's the smoking gun.
15: You're not going to believe what we found.
14: We'd gotten so close. I want to know where she is.
11: I'm Lester Holt, and this is Dateline. Here's Kate Snow with Bringing Brooke Home.
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20: One moment the future seems immeasurable, the possibilities endless. But in an instant, you can be left with only memories to hold till the end of time. Brooke Wilberger lived as if she had all the time in the world to grow up, to marry, to create a close-knit family like her own parents had.
1: We have 6 children, and Brooke is number 5.
9: Always wanted to have a big family.
1: We ended up with one.
20: Cammie Wilberger and her husband Greg raised their children near beautiful Eugene, Oregon, a family that included Brooke's older brother Bryce and sister Stephanie.
1: We used to just have so much fun dressing her up. She was kind of our little toy, if you will.
9: I know, let's dress up Brooke, right?
1: Yeah, she was just fun.
20: Little Brooke didn't speak until she was 4, and even then could be a bit hard to understand. But as Brooke grew, her natural talents spoke loudly. She loved animals and 4-H, played basketball, and ran track.
12: She was good. She was better than most of the rest of us at the sports that we played.
20: She snowboarded on slopes around Oregon, and as her little sister Jessica remembers, took pride in being scrappy on the soccer field.
13: She came home from soccer and she kind of had a black eye, and my brother had asked what happened, and she kind of laughed and said, "I got in a fight." And he goes, "No, you didn't, Brooke. You don't get in fights."

0: She was intelligent and beautiful, but she was also really nice.
1: The minute she turned 16, when Dad's rules allowed her to start dating, she knew she wanted her childhood friend Justin to be her boyfriend. And when they graduated from high school, Brooke decided to follow him to Brigham Young University in Utah.
2: She just really wanted to experience life outside of our community and just, you know, kind of branch out.
1: The girl who'd grown up saying words a little funny decided to study speech pathology. Brooke loved her new friends and BYU, but returned home her freshman year for Thanksgiving to spend time with her family and shop.
2: We had gone to Meyer and Frank before it became Macy's, and she had really liked this watch. And it was kind of a dressy watch, and she was pretty classy in the things that she chose to wear.
3: So she sees it in the case, and she mentions mm-hmm. it to you.
2: Yeah, she goes, I really like that watch, Mom.
3: Easy Christmas present.
2: It was.
1: 6 months later, in the spring, her freshman year was history. Brooke returned home to Oregon. She had a summer job in Corvallis, about 30 miles from home, working at the Oak Park Apartments, managed by her sister Stephanie and Stephanie's husband. And on Monday, May 24th, 2004, she left the house where her sister Jessica was getting ready for another day of seventh grade.
4: She was kind of in a rush, and she walked out the door and left, and about 5 minutes later, she walked back in, and she just yelled through the door, "I love you," and walked out. And that was the last time we talked to her.
1: By 9 a.m., Brooke was at the apartments, and an hour later, hard at work.
0: I could see through our apartment to the back window facing our patio, and Brooke was bending over, filling up a bucket of water, and that was the last time I saw her.
3: At what point did you realize that she wasn't out there anymore?
0: Not until probably 1 o'clock. I had fixed lunch for my children and for her, and she hadn't shown up.
3: What starts going through your head when she doesn't come in for lunch?
0: It's a large complex. There's over 100 apartments. And so I wasn't like immediately worried because I thought she could be cleaning, you know, a laundry room somewhere. I even said something like, well, let's take out the search party, you know, tongue in cheek, and took my little kids out with me. And we started just kind of walking around, seeing if we could see her just to tell her that her lunch was ready.
3: You're not in a full-blown panic at this point.
0: No, no.
1: But before long, Stephanie would come upon these near a lamppost Brooke had been cleaning. Her flip-flops were on the pavement.
0: The little piece of plastic that goes between your toe was ripped out on one, and there were muddy toe prints sliding down the actual sole of the shoe, so it was clear that she was trying to keep them. She was trying to stay put and stay grounded when she lost her shoes.
3: You knew that right then?
0: Immediately.
1: Still, though, no panic, no cries for help for a couple of hours until 3:07 p.m. when Stephanie's husband placed a very calm call to 911.
5: 911, what's your emergency?
6: Yeah, I've got someone who's missing, a worker of mine that you can't seem to find.
5: Missing from where?
6: I'm the manager of the Oak Park Apartments, and this worker actually happens to be my sister-in-law. She's 19.
5: When was the last time anybody saw her?
6: Around 10:30.
1: Where had Brooke Wilberger gone? Why couldn't anyone find her? Brooke's mom was about to learn of her daughter's disappearance in a phone call with one of her sons.
2: I said, "Where's Brooke?" And he said, "We don't know." And I said, "What do you mean you don't know?" He goes, "We don't know where she is." And I said, "Spence, don't tease me. What are you talking about?" And he said, "No, seriously, Mom, we can't find her." And right then, I just had this chill go through my whole body.
7: Coming up, a whole community turns out to search for Brooke, while the police start their investigation by focusing on her family.
8: We needed to go through, is the family a suspect? And we had to get that work done. And we had investigators doing that.
2: Stephanie was just grilled about, where was she? Did you do it?
1: On a sunny spring day in Corvallis, Oregon, the clock was ticking. 19-year-old Brooke Wilberger had disappeared about 10:30 a.m. as she worked cleaning lampposts in the parking lot of the Oak Park Apartments, just a block away from the bustling campus of Oregon State University.

0: University. At 1 p.m., her sister Stephanie got worried when Brooke didn't show up for lunch.
1: It just wasn't like her, you know. She was just always on time.
0: By 3, Stephanie's husband called police.
2: We looked everywhere we could think to look for her here.
0: Word was spreading among Brooke's 5 siblings. Their sweet but feisty little sister had disappeared.
3: When did they call you, Bryce?
4: It was mid-afternoon sometime. I think we knew something was seriously wrong when the comment was, we can't find Brooke. It didn't take anything longer than that.
0: Bryce went to pick up his mother, who was trying not to panic.
3: A lot of people talk about that maternal feeling that sometimes you get inside. Did you get a feeling?
5: I just kept thinking, you know, maybe she met up with one of her friends that's going to OSU. No, Brooke wouldn't do that. It's not Brooke.
0: By late in the afternoon, with Brooke now missing for hours, cell phones started buzzing.
6: I was sitting at my son's T-ball game, and I got a phone call from one of our patrol lieutenants at the time who said, John, we have a missing girl.
0: Captain Jonathan Sassaman and Lieutenant Tim Brewer, both with the Corvallis PD at the time, were about to begin a journey unlike anything they had ever experienced.
6: I asked him, what do you think? Is this real? He had a natural gut instinct that this was not a walkaway, this was not a runaway. Something bad had happened.
0: When Captain Sassaman arrived at the apartments, he was struck by how few clues he had to work with.
6: It is a parking lot with a pair of flip-flops and a bucket with soap and some water under a lamppost.
0: Also left behind, Brooke's wallet, purse, cell phone, and car. Nobody, it seemed, saw anything, but someone heard something about 10:30 that morning, a blood-curdling scream. The evidence pointed to an abduction, but investigators started with questions for the people closest to the victim. First question, where was Brooke's boyfriend, Justin? It turned out he was serving a 2-year mission for the Mormon Church, 4,000 miles away in Venezuela. Next, Brooke's family.
6: We needed to go through, is the family a suspect? And we had to get that work done. And we had investigators doing that.
5: Stephanie was, you know, just grilled about, where was she? Why don't you know where she was? And did you do it?
3: That had to be awful.
7: It is awful.
5: It was.
7: It's awful.
5: It was terrible. And we had made a decision that we'll, as a family even, and we would do anything to get Brooke back. Whatever the police ask us to do, we will do it. If they suspect us, that's okay. We don't care. We want to find Brooke.
0: And soon, a community came together. Within hours of Brooke's disappearance, dozens, then hundreds of people showed up, many from the Wilberger's church, others concerned citizens and cops.
8: I suppose she could be anywhere, and we just have to look everywhere.
0: They came in droves that first evening and every day after with one goal, find Brooke.
9: By golly, come hell or high water, we are going to find her.
0: But for detectives, the sheer number of searchers presented a challenge.
6: As an investigator responsible for this, we're looking at, is our bad guy here? It is not uncommon for people who commit the crime to circle right back around, be present, learn, see what's going on.
0: By this time, the FBI had also entered the investigation. Supervisory Special Agent Joe Boyer's first question, had Brooke been taken by someone who lived at the apartment complex? And could that person be among the tens of thousands of Oregon State students who'd soon be leaving town for the summer? Agent Boyer asked FBI profilers for help.
10: Well, they asked us, well, do you have a crime scene? No, we don't, other than flip-flops in a parking lot. Do you have any witnesses? No, we don't. Do you have a vehicle description? No, we don't. Do you have a body? No, we don't. And they said, frankly, there's very little we can do for you at this point.
0: With so little evidence, investigators found themselves thinking back to another crime, a crime many here in Corvallis barely recall. On another day in May, nearly 30 years to the day and 1 mile away from where Brooke disappeared, a young Oregon State student vanished. It wasn't until her body was discovered and her killer caught that people here realized this town had been visited by one of America's most notorious serial killers, Ted Bundy. Authorities in Corvallis wondered if there was now another sexual predator bold enough to abduct a young woman in broad daylight.
6: It was a rough day for the sex offenders in our county because there was a team who went out and put their finger on every single one of them.
3: How many sex offenders are there in this area?
7: You know, I think that was something that was very startling to realize is how many there actually were.
0: When police told Brooke's family there may be 2,000 sex offenders in the area, they were horrified.
5: When they try to, they get into details, and I just have to lay back on the bed because I'd become nauseated. You know, just the whole trauma of it was too much.
11: It just took a couple days, I think, to sink in that, you know, something bad had happened and that she was really gone.
0: There seemed to be little question. Brooke was gone and in grave danger. The family took to the airwaves. Her father, Greg.
12: And if anyone has seen Brooke at all, if they would just please call in.
0: Tips poured in to police hotlines.
7: We had dozens and dozens of Brooke Wilberger sightings in practically every state.
6: Everybody who went out for a walk, you know, in the following days, who saw someone who just looked out of the place, called us up.
13: Hi, we're searching for this girl who was abducted.
0: Okay. The search expanded daily. At times, it seemed the whole state of Oregon was pitching in to find Brooke.
14: Well, I have daughters this age, and I want to help.
0: More search teams, dozens of square miles.
3: What's the geography like around here? Where could someone have taken Brooke?
7: Limitless. I mean, we're 10 miles from Interstate 5. A north-south highway running right through Corvallis. We have an east-west highway running right through Corvallis. So literally, you could drive 5 miles from Corvallis and be in a very remote area.
3: In the deep woods.
7: Absolutely.
0: But despite the odds, within days, investigators were hot on someone's trail.
15: Coming up.
3: So I'm imagining red flags are going off all over the place when you start getting this information.
6: From our perspective, every red flag went off.
15: A police search turns up a terrifying checklist.
7: Either someone is planning a very heinous mutilation, sexual assault crime, and murder, or it's a fantasy. But either way, it's extremely important to us in our investigation and very startling.
15: When Dateline can

0: Nearly a week into the head-spinning hunt for their daughter and sister,
1: hundreds of volunteers combed through this
0: Brooke prison. Wilberger's family somehow kept their unfailing optimism afloat.
2: How are you coping? Are you praying together all the time?
3: I think that's all we could think to do, you know, as a family. We just stayed in Steph's little apartment, and it was small, and that became the command center.
2: Did you think she was alive somewhere?
4: Yes. I think that was the overwhelming feeling that we felt. And I think that's why the focus was find Brooke. It's what drove us. We know the statistics, but this is our family. This is Brooke. She's got to be there.
3: I think you have that hope, and no matter what, every day that goes by, the statistics are, you know, the chances are that they're dead. And we didn't let ourselves go there. Because if you go there, then I think life would become pretty dark.
0: And there was reason to hope.
5: You heard it first right here on MSNBC. Elizabeth Smart found alive and, from what we can tell so far, physically in good shape.
0: In that summer of 2004, the story of Elizabeth Smart was still fresh. She was the 14-year-old snatched from her bedroom in Utah, held captive by a deranged street preacher, then, amazingly, after 9 months, returned to her family alive.
6: I would think, you know, maybe someone just has her captive and they'll just decide to let her go one day.
0: A family friend put the Wilbergers in touch with Elizabeth Smart's uncle.
2: Was it comforting?
3: It was comforting. He was very positive, and because, of course, of their experience. And he said, you know, never give up hope. Just keep thinking positive.
2: She came home.
3: Right, right. And so, you know, I was like, you know, I don't know how, I don't know the circumstances, but I cannot give up.
0: And while the search continued, what seemed to be a lead emerged.
7: That burglary pointed them to this man, Sung-Koo Kim.
0: The name Sung-Koo Kim came to the attention of investigators less than a week after Brooke vanished. Kim was a reclusive 30-year-old with a degree in genetics and cellular biology who still lived with his parents in this home 80 miles from Corvallis in a suburb of Portland. He spent much of his time online trading stocks. Just weeks before, a search of Kim's home had turned up thousands of pairs of women's underwear stolen from college dorms throughout the area. Burglary charges had been filed, and he would soon be charged with stealing underwear from a dorm at Oregon State University. Just blocks from where Brooke was abducted. Police had an investigative theory based on their experience in other cases.
8: When you start making steps to entering other buildings and dormitories and going and stealing other people's property, being in the underwear, that's a progression.
2: Meaning what? That he could then do something violent?
8: There's going to be a step two, there's going to be a step three, there's going to be contacting somebody next, and ultimately abducting somebody.
0: Then, just 5 days after Brooke's disappearance, another search in a dramatic middle-of-the-night raid captured on videotape taken by police. An Oregon State Police SWAT team blew open the front door of the home Kim shared with his parents. 15 officers stormed inside to serve a search warrant looking for physical evidence, hair, body fluid, or more, evidence of Kim's possible involvement in Brooke's disappearance. They found no physical evidence, but what they did discover drew their attention. On Kim's computer, investigators found tens of thousands of photos and thousands more videos, what police termed a vast collection of pornographic images, including a small number of staged scenes depicting tortured, raped, and mutilated women. Then there was this, a document labeled OSU, as in Oregon State University. It read like a how-to guide for committing a sex crime. It included a list of supplies, hood, glasses, video, and digital cameras.
9: It's more than just a checklist. Either someone is planning a very heinous mutilation, sexual assault crime, and murder, or it's a fantasy. But either way, it's extremely important to us in our investigation and very startling.
0: And as detectives dug deeper, they discovered this. While Kim was stealing underwear from dorms and laundry rooms, he had also developed a bizarre fetish
10: for collecting lint from clothes dryers. In Kim's home, they discovered a bag of some of that lint labeled with the name of an Oregon State University swim team member. Like Brooke Wilberger, she was young, blonde, blue-eyed, and she used to hang out a lot with other swimmers in Corvallis, right here at the Oak Park Apartments.
11: So I'm imagining red flags are going off all over the place when you start getting this information.
8: From our perspective, every red flag went off, that we had to spend some energy looking at Sungkoo Kim.
12: The media pounced.
13: Any comment about being a person of interest in the case of Corvallis?
14: No comment, Jeff. Thank you.
12: Sungkoo Kim's life was examined from every angle. Newspaper headlines blared his new nickname, the Panty Thief. And soon, Brooke Wilberger's family heard news reports that Kim, on the day of Brooke's disappearance, had purchased cinder blocks.
3: My thought was, maybe if he were the person and if he took Brooke, then he might have tied her to bricks and dropped her in a river.
12: Those reports about Kim buying bricks were never substantiated. His besieged family attempted to clear his name any way they could.
15: Public knowledge. He's not related to this disappearance girl. Everybody knows.
12: Despite all the suspicion, was it possible that Sungkoo Kim really was innocent?
16: Coming up.
17: You put all three of those together, that's an ironclad alibi.
16: New information about the person of interest in Brooke's disappearance.
17: Prosecutors should look at that and say, this is a case we simply can't charge. We've got the wrong guy.
16: Where would the investigation lead?
8: You had a community looking for answers. You had a community that was scared. Was there somebody else out there? Who's going to be the next victim?

0: Nearly 2 weeks after Brooke Wilberger disappeared while working outside these apartments in Corvallis, Oregon,
1: search teams spend a 12th day surveying acres of land around.
0: The search was winding down. The official end would soon come. Members of Brooke's family expressed their gratitude.
2: You've given up so much to help. And I was thinking yesterday, Brooke will be saying, they didn't even know me.
0: And while detectives were still busy looking at Sun Koo Kim as a person of interest, at least one of Brooke's siblings took one look and thought, no way.
3: We never once for a second thought he had anything to do with it. I personally didn't, because I just kept thinking, she could get away from him. You know, he didn't look very threatening to me.
0: And soon more reasons surfaced to cast doubt on the idea that Kim was involved in Brooke's disappearance.
4: He offers an alibi.
5: Well, offering an alibi and us being able to validate that alibi are two different.
0: Gratitude.
2: You've given up so much to help. And I was thinking yesterday, Brooke will be saying, they didn't even know me.
0: And while detectives were still busy looking at Sun Koo Kim as a person of interest, at least one of Brooke's siblings took one look and thought, no way.
3: We never once for a second thought he had anything to do with it. I personally didn't, because I just kept thinking, she could get away from him. You know, he didn't look very threatening to me.
0: And soon more reasons surfaced to cast doubt on the idea that Kim was involved in Brooke's disappearance.
4: He offers an alibi.
5: Well, offering an alibi and us being able to validate that alibi are two different things.
0: But Kim's alibi for the day of Brooke's disappearance consisted of not just one, but three pieces of evidence. Put together, they showed Kim could not have been in Corvallis at 10:30 a.m. when the kidnapping occurred. First, these records show an online purchase of 500 shares of stock with Ameritrade, executed on Kim's computer 75 miles from the crime scene at 11:14 a.m. Pacific. Next, a witness came forward saying Kim answered a phone call at the family home at 12:10 p.m. And finally, there was a videotape showing Kim and his father entering an electronics store in Portland at 12:42 p.m. and a receipt showing a purchase at the same store at 1:11.
4: He offers an alibi.
5: Well, offering an alibi and us being able to validate that alibi are two different things.
0: But Kim's alibi for the day of Brooke's disappearance consisted of not just one, but three pieces of evidence. Put together, they showed Kim could not have been in Corvallis at 10:30 a.m. when the kidnapping occurred. First, these records show an online purchase of 500 shares of stock with Ameritrade, executed on Kim's computer 75 miles from the crime scene at 11:14 a.m. Pacific. Next, a witness came forward saying Kim answered a phone call at the family home at 12:10 p.m. And finally, there was a videotape showing Kim and his father entering an electronics store in Portland at 12:42 p.m. and a receipt showing a purchase at the same store at 1:11 p.m.
6: You put all three of those together, that's an ironclad alibi.
0: Stephen Schurlag was one of Kim's attorneys.
6: Prosecutors should look at that and say, this is a case we simply can't charge. We've got the wrong guy.
4: Did they say that?
6: They didn't, in fact. They went public naming Sun Koo Kim as a person of interest in the Wilberger abduction.
0: Investigators insist it was a lead they had to follow.
5: When it came to Sun Koo Kim, there were moments where we were challenging each other with how much time do we spend here versus spend it over there.
4: Looking for someone else.
5: We didn't want to chase the red herring with 100% of our resources. It was the healthiest thing for the investigation. It made sure nothing fell through the cracks.
7: Any comment about being a person of interest in the...
0: It took months, but authorities officially cleared Kim. Kim's family filed a lawsuit claiming excessive use of force in that nighttime SWAT raid. The state of Oregon, without admitting any wrongdoing, eventually settled with the family, paying them more than $330,000.
6: There was a lot of pressure to try and save this young woman. Undoubtedly, the officers were hoping that they could find her and hoping they could find her alive, but they really didn't have many facts here. And the search was done in a very aggressive, I think quite radical fashion.
0: Kim was eventually convicted of burglary and other charges in connection with his panty stealing and served 7 years of an 11-year prison sentence. He was released in 2012. The summer of 2004 wore on, and investigators in the Wilberger case seemed to be back at square one. Members of the FBI and the Corvallis Police Department worked hard, but leads were wearing thin.
4: The weeks turn into month, 2 months, 3 months. How frustrating is it to not have more of a lead?
5: It was extraordinarily stressful. You had a community looking for answers. You had a community that was scared. Was there somebody else out there? Who's going to be the next victim? And we have got a family in tremendous pain, and they are hurting, and they are doing everything they can to support us, to encourage us, to inspire the investigators to not give up.
4: In what sense?
5: They didn't turn. They never became an adversary. They were a partner with us, and it was incredible.
0: But the Wilbergers were feeling the strain as well. And in September, 3 months after Brooke's disappearance, it was time to return to school. Jessica was heading into eighth grade.
8: I always thought about it. You know, there were days I would get up in the morning and just be like, oh, I don't want to do this today. But you just kind of, I would, you know, put a smile on my face and I'd go to school and just worry about school.
0: Their mother, Cammy, would do the same, returning to her job as a third grade teacher.
4: How did you go back to school? How did you walk in the classroom and teach little third graders?
9: You know what? I wasn't sure if I could do it, but it actually became very therapeutic because when I walked through that school door, I was Mrs. Wilberger. And it gives you the opportunity to love little children and to be concerned about their needs. And so it was really a good therapy for me. It kept my mind busy on other things.
0: The Wilbergers didn't know it, but before the holidays would arrive in 2004, there would finally be a legitimate break in the case of the abduction of their daughter, Brooke.
10: Coming up.
11: He was waiting. He was lurking right there. I mean, there's no question what he was waiting for.
10: Halfway across the country, a college student runs screaming from a kidnapper.
12: I told her, get in the car, that I wouldn't let anybody hurt her.
11: A lot of people didn't stop.
12: No, nobody stopped.
10: Would one woman's quick thinking help bring Brooke home? When Dateline continues.

0: 6 months after Brooke Wilberger's disappearance, police in Corvallis, Oregon, were frustrated. Her family's hopes were fading, slim, yet steadfast.
1: What was that Thanksgiving like around that table?
2: We still had a good time, just because we love each other and we still were pretty hopeful. I think when we get together, for myself, brings a lot of joy and a lot of comfort. And so even though we missed Brooke, there was just comfort in being together.
0: Police announced the reward had been doubled, hoping more money would loosen lips and shake out new leads. But even investigators felt trapped, as if it were Groundhog Day.
3: We don't have a suspect. We don't have any clear leads.
0: Every press conference, simply another chance to make the same plea. Help us find Brooke.
4: The investigation had kind of gotten to a point where they were still plugging away, following up on tips, still talking to people, still turning over rocks, still searching, and we were at that point just hoping for something to break.
1: Just waiting.
5: It was difficult.
0: And then, that very week, the last week of November 2004, it happened. Nearly 1,400 miles away in New Mexico, a place aptly known as the Land of Enchantment, the break that they had been praying for. In Albuquerque, in one of the city's tougher neighborhoods, a waitress named Dara Finks was driving her SUV down the street with her three daughters just after dusk when they saw a young woman.
6: Yeah, we're sitting at the light, and the girl comes running across the street, and my daughter in the front seat says that she doesn't have any clothes on.
1: That's kind of weird. You see a naked woman running across the street.
6: We're watching her run into the restaurant. My daughter was ready to jump out the car, and I'm like, no, wait, we'll go over there and, you know, see what's going on.
0: It was clear, Dara says, the young woman was in trouble, frantically trying to get help from someone inside the restaurant across the street.
6: No one helped her because we pulled around there. My daughter got out of the car and met her at the door and brought her over to the car.
1: To your car.
6: And that's when she said, he's got a knife, he's trying to kill me.
0: The woman said she'd been kidnapped but had escaped.
6: I told her, get in the car, lock the door, that I wouldn't let anybody hurt her.
1: How scared were you, Dara?
6: My tire iron's underneath the front seat of my car. My kids are in the car. I'm not going to let anybody hurt us.
0: But then the young woman saw something back out in the street that made her scream. He was back. The man who'd kidnapped her was looking for her.
6: She sees him. She pointed at him. He was sitting at the light.
1: The person who had kidnapped her.
6: Had kidnapped her.
0: It was true. The man with the knife had come to find her. Dara called 911. She described the man, his red compact car. Within minutes, police were there.
1: A lot of people wouldn't have stopped. A lot of people didn't stop.
6: No, nobody stopped.
1: There was a lot of
6: traffic.
1: They
6: wouldn't even help her in the restaurant. She was in the restaurant, at the counter, talking to someone.
0: Who was this young woman? Blonde, blue-eyed, abducted, on her neck what she said was a mark from her kidnapper's knife.
7: She was a college student, not from Oregon, but from Russia. And the story this 22-year-old told officers was pretty incredible. That she was walking home from work down this street near the University of New Mexico campus. She noticed a small red car parked near the curb and a man standing next to it, but she didn't think much of it, walked right past. A few steps later, she felt someone grab her from behind and hold a knife to her throat.
0: Inside the car, she was sexually assaulted. Then her abductor stopped at these apartments, tied her up with her own shoelaces, and went inside. Incredibly, the woman was able to wriggle free, left the shoelaces lying in the parking lot, and ran into the street with no clothes on, where she was rescued by Dara Finks.
1: What made you want to help? What made you stop?
6: My upbringing, the way we were raised. I feel God put me here for a reason, to help that girl, because he knew he would help her.
1: It was gutsy as hell. And I think she's the hero. Dara is the hero of that night.
0: Teresa Whatley was the prosecutor who handled the case for the Bernalillo County District Attorney's Office.
1: Had they not been there, he would have picked her up again.
8: Mm-hmm. He was waiting. He was lurking right there. I mean, there's no question what he was waiting for.
0: But though the victim was now safe, her attacker was still on the loose. The young woman gave an incredibly detailed description of the man and of his car.
8: She described the car seats down to detail. She described the tinted windows. She described the fact the car was two-door, that it was red.
0: And the victim remembered something else, a small stuffed animal on the car's side window. Enter Albuquerque Police Officer Ed Taylor. He showed up at the scene ready to help track down the bad guy. First stop, the apartments where the victim escaped from her kidnapper.
5: So you go to the door of the apartment. Who answers?
9: It's a female. We went inside the apartment, and right off the bat, you can tell that she was not going to be helpful at all.
5: Not cooperative.
9: Not cooperative. She did tell us she knew him as Joe, and he spoke Spanish, and that was about it.
0: The name Joe, he spoke Spanish. Would it be enough to find him? And four states away, as you're about to see, would it be enough to help find Brooke?
10: Coming up.
9: I called out to him as Joe. I said, Joe. And he acknowledged me. And as he got closer, is this your vehicle? He said, yes.
10: Police track down a suspect in the New Mexico kidnapping case and start to speculate about his M.O.
1: This is not the first time he's done this. You don't start grabbing people in broad daylight when you're almost 40.
10: Was it possible this wasn't his first abduction?

0: On a November night in 2004, Albuquerque police were on a manhunt. Just blocks from the University of New Mexico campus, a man had kidnapped a 22-year-old student off the street and sexually assaulted her. But when he carelessly tied her up and left her in his car in this apartment parking lot, she had bolted, run naked into traffic, and thankfully been rescued by this woman.
1: That could be my daughter. She's a human being. She did not deserve to be run down the road with no clothes on.
0: Now, Albuquerque police officer Ed Taylor was among those looking for the suspect, a white male with a shaved head, wearing a cap. Police had learned from a woman who lived in the apartments where the victim escaped that the man's name was Joe, that he spoke Spanish. She would say no more.
2: I went back to the substation and I spoke to my supervisor. I told him, I believe if I went by myself, she will tell me more information.
3: Why? Why did you have that feeling?
2: I thought I had a connection with her. So I returned to the location and I told her. I said, this is what's going on. This is what happened. Basically, God forbid something like this were to happen to you or somebody you know. And she reluctantly ended up telling me you might be able to locate the vehicle behind the restaurant just south of Gibson.
0: Riding solo, officer...
2: A few minutes later, I noticed three individuals walking out of
3: that house,
2: White House, and walking towards me. I called out to him. It was Joe. I said, Joe. And he acknowledged me. And as he got closer, I said, this is your vehicle? He said, yes. I had him turn around, and I placed him in custody.
3: Did you find anything on him?
2: I found a glass pipe used to smoke crack cocaine and a small knife.
3: Did he ever ask you why he was under arrest?
2: No. Didn't say anything. I think he knew he was caught.
0: Caught was this man, Joel Patrick Courtney, soon identified by his victim and booked into jail on charges of criminal sexual penetration, kidnapping, and aggravated battery. Joel Courtney was 38 years old. He lived in this Albuquerque suburb, Rio Rancho, in this home with his wife and three young children. He'd worked as a mechanic and fisherman and had lived all over the United States. A fluent Spanish speaker, he'd also lived in Mexico. But the man who appeared in family photos as the ever-smiling, attentive father also had a dark side. 6 months before, his wife had taken out a restraining order against him, reporting he had choked her.
4: The first time I saw him, I remember thinking it was as strong a reaction as I had had to Richard Ramirez.
0: Ramirez, the notorious night stalker, convicted of murdering more than a dozen people in the 1980s. He died in 2013, awaiting execution on California's death row. Prosecutor Teresa Whatley once crossed paths with Ramirez in a courtroom.
4: He actually made the hair on my arm stand up because he was so evil. The only other person who's ever done that to me is Joel Courtney.
3: When you first read the reports about this case, what went through your mind as a prosecutor?
4: That this is not the first time he's done this. You don't start grabbing people in broad daylight off the street and grab them into your car when you're almost 40. That's not the way the criminal mind works.
0: The New Mexico prosecutor didn't know yet how right she was. And back in Oregon, the Wilberger family knew nothing yet of these developments as they faced the holidays, still hoping Brooke would walk through the door and take her place on the stairs for the family's annual Christmas pageant and pictures.
5: Hey, smile, angels.
6: That's exactly what we kept thinking. This can't happen. This just can't happen. This is Brooke. You know, she's too full of life. She's too dynamic and too much a part of us. I've got to keep hoping, and I've got to keep thinking positive.
7: This is my home! Yay!
0: Where was Brooke? 6 months had passed. Was she still alive? Somehow? Somewhere? Her sister Stephanie was dealing with a lot of guilt. Brooke was working for her when she disappeared.
8: If I was driving somewhere and just reflecting on where we were so far. And I remember thinking, gosh, I wonder what it will be like when I don't think about this every day. What could I have done differently? Or what if just this little thing had changed?
0: But something was finally about to change. The quick thinking that led to Joel Courtney's capture in New Mexico was about to lead to more questions, and investigators would soon want to know if this father of three, now charged in a daring abduction, could also be the man who took Brooke. He'd been caught carrying a knife and a crack pipe hours after a University of New Mexico student said Courtney abducted her near campus and sexually assaulted her. Miraculously, she had escaped.
3: This is an incredibly brazen crime. He abducts her in broad daylight?
4: 6:45, it's probably just about dark.
3: That's either incredibly stupid or insane.
4: No, it's experienced. He knows what he's doing. He's done it before. He knows how to make it happen. He picked his spot really well. It's a very quiet street. It's dinner time. As awful as it sounds, it's a smart move for what he's trying to do.
0: With Joel Courtney safely in custody, Albuquerque police begin a routine background check on their suspect. They found that, in addition to New Mexico, he had lived in several states, Alaska, Florida, and Oregon. And a detective noticed that nearly a year before, in January 2004, in coastal Lincoln County, Oregon, Courtney had been pulled over by a state trooper and charged with driving under the influence. But Courtney had failed to appear in court, so a warrant had been issued for his arrest. And that's when an Albuquerque detective did something he didn't have to do. He decided to dig deeper, picked up the phone, and made a call to Oregon that would lead to a long-awaited break in the case of Brooke Wilberger.
9: He calls up Lincoln County Sheriff's Department, and he gets to a detective and says, "Hey, what do you know about this case? This is what he did down in New Mexico," and he's relaying the circumstances. And the Lincoln County detective, having heard about Brooke's case,
3: because everybody knows about Brooke's case,
9: says to him, "You need to call Corvallis Police Department." It's that simple, and he does.
10: Coming up, it was not just police asking questions about Brooke's case. So was the suspect's own sister.
8: There were some similarities. And
3: so you thought to yourself,
8: could it be? No. I mean, you couldn't even say the whole sentence because it was unthinkable, right?
10: When Dateline continues.
0: Joel Patrick Courtney was sitting in jail in Albuquerque. It was December 2004. The married father of three was facing decades in prison if convicted of kidnapping, sexual assault, and battery charges. As investigators began checking out the possible link to Brooke Wilberger's case, a call went out to her family. They had waited more than 6 months for news, any news, about their daughter's disappearance. Now there was a man in custody who they thought might be able to reunite them with their daughter, just as Elizabeth Smart had been returned to her family.
3: What are you thinking when you hear this?
6: Actually, I had prayed so faithfully all fall that whoever had done this would make a mistake. And when I heard the news, I thought, they made a mistake. They tried it again. And no one else knew what I'd prayed, because I hadn't told anyone else, because it was always find Brooke, you know, help us to find Brooke. I guess that was a selfish prayer, you know, to help whoever had done this to make a mistake. And then I felt like they made a mistake.
0: But if this mistake could help find Brooke, investigators first had to find out all they could about this latest possible suspect.
3: And specifically, they wanted to know more about that suspect's ties to Oregon. Detectives quickly determined that Joel Courtney grew up in Beaverton, a Portland suburb about 75 miles from where Brooke disappeared. But that had been 20 years before. Police also knew he had lived in several different states. The question was, had Courtney been anywhere near Corvallis on the day of the kidnapping? There was one person who could answer that question and many more.
0: Her name, Dina McBride. She is Joel Courtney's older sister. She lives in Portland.
8: My first thought is cute, dimpled, little blonde-haired, mischievous kid, you know, with a sweet little spirit and a hilarious laugh.
0: Days before Corvallis police got that phone call from Albuquerque and heard the name Joel Courtney for the first time, Dina had received a call herself. It was from Joel's wife, with word of his arrest in New Mexico. Dina and her mother took in the news together.
3: How did your mom react?
8: She was horrified. There were very, very few details that
11: she felt like the truth needs to come out.
0: But the truth was hard to figure out in those first moments. The scowling man in the mugshot was hardly the Joel his sister knew when he was little.
11: I remember him coming home from the hospital. I remember him toddling. I remember all the classic childhood milestones, and we were a very, very happy family.
3: At some point, did you see a shift?
11: When he was probably 11-ish, he started hanging out with some older kids. I remember my mom kind of backtracking and saying, you know, I think that's really when it started.
0: It was Joel's drug use. And before long, when Joel became a teenager, more reason to worry.
11: He was starting to dabble in some Satanism a little bit and kind of explaining how much power it gave him and a sense of, you know, a rush of being in control or whatever. And yeah, he was pretty good at throwing a punch here or there.
3: Scare you?
11: Yeah, hurt me. Yeah.
3: So around the same time that he dabbles in Satanism, he starts becoming physical?
11: Mm-hmm.
0: But as Joel got older and more violent, his sister says he was handsome enough, charming enough, and smart enough to get away with a lot of bad behavior.
11: At some point in time, it was the end thing to have IQ testing in school. I remember not being as smart as I had hoped and hearing that he had a genius level IQ.
3: Genius level?
11: Mm-hmm.
3: Did he study a lot? Did he read books?
11: He loved to read books, but no, he kind of got away with really good grades with very little effort, which seemed monumentally unfair to me.
0: Joel Courtney's luck would eventually run out. He had a string of arrests for shoplifting and other offenses and was in and out of juvenile detention until he was 18. That's when Joel admitted beating and sexually assaulting a woman he had known in high school. He blamed the crime on drugs and alcohol, and a judge sentenced Courtney to probation. He never finished high school and worked various jobs as a fisherman in Alaska and as a mechanic. He got married at 23 to Rosie, who was from Mexico. He and Rosie had three children, and eventually Courtney seemed to settle down, savoring his role as a father and building a life in that home in an Albuquerque suburb.
3: What kind of father was he?
11: He changed diapers, he got up in the middle of the night, he made lunches, there are a lot of pictures of him on the ground wrestling with the kids and, you know, laying in the grass, you know, looking at four-leaf clover kind of stuff. Kind of just the kind of dad that we had, the kind of dad who was involved and wanted to be there for his kids.
0: But now, at age 38, this seemingly loving father was facing the trial of his life, locked up, caught with a crack pipe and a knife, charged with kidnapping and sexual assault. And given his checkered history, something, maybe intuition, maybe the massive media coverage throughout Oregon of a similar crime, a young, beautiful female college student snatched off the street just months before, something compelled Dina and her family to ask the question themselves, the very questions Corvallis police were just beginning to look at.
11: Just the details that we heard about the case in New Mexico, there were some similarities. And
3: so you thought to yourself,
11: could it be? No. I mean, you couldn't even say the whole sentence because it was unthinkable, right?
10: Coming up, new clues provide an answer and break Brooke's case wide open.
9: This was dynamite to us.

0: Time seemed to tick by so slowly during those long months when investigators were searching for clues in the disappearance of Brooke Wilberger. Minutes, hours, days. But in early December 2004, more than 6 months after she went missing, it was as if the clock suddenly sped up. Police in Corvallis, Oregon, were struck by the parallels between Brooke's abduction and the crimes Joel Patrick Courtney was accused of in Albuquerque.
1: From our perspective, it's a signature crime. Right next to the University of New Mexico campus, young woman, you know, attractive, broad daylight, abduction in a vehicle, drives away. So yeah, we're real excited that we're on the right track at that point.
0: By the time police learned Joel Courtney's name, Joel's sister Dina and her family had been thinking about the same connection for days.
2: We couldn't even say the words out loud. We actually were up till late hours of the morning going back over the calendar thinking, could he have done that? And we decided to pray about it.
3: What were your prayers?
2: We really prayed that God would give us wisdom, that we would make the right choices, that we would speak when we needed to speak and not speak when it was not wise.
0: Dina waited, saying nothing, until a week later, Corvallis police, looking for information about her brother, called her.
3: In that moment, do you know in your heart that he did something?
2: In that moment, I did not know that. I thought too many coincidences to automatically discount it. Right? You can't just assume, because he's your brother, somebody that you love, that he couldn't have, right?
0: What Dina told police was revealing. During their first interviews, she shared some dark family secrets. When she was a teenager, her brother Joel had attacked her.
2: He would come in the middle of the night and put a hand around my neck and attempt to sexually assault me.
3: More than once?
2: More than once, yeah. And I have had a great old-fashioned wind-up alarm clock that met his head.
0: Two more Courtney family members would soon come forward claiming Joel had raped or tried to rape them.
4: The further we got into the investigation, as far as the number of people we interviewed, the more sexual assaults came to light.
0: And more pieces of the puzzle were coming together quickly. Despite their troubled past, Dina and Joel had maintained a relationship over the years. Joel's sister now showed police these photographs of Joel and his family, not at their home in New Mexico, but visiting Dina's home in the Portland suburbs in May 2004. The very month Brooke Wilberger disappeared. Joel, his wife Rosie, and three kids needed a place to stay. Joel had gotten a job supervising a cleaning crew, a job that meant he'd be traveling all over the state of Oregon.
2: We were under the impression they'd be there for a couple of months. A lot of the time, he would bow out fairly early on. I've got to go do something for work. And so it was mostly Rosie and the kids with the rest of us.
3: So he was traveling quite a bit?
2: That was my understanding, yeah.
5: And then this bombshell. May 24th, the day Brooke was abducted, was one of those days when Joel Courtney was traveling. He had a court date, turns out, over on the Oregon coast on that drunken driving charge, but he never showed up. According to court records, he called the courthouse and said he was going to be late. And that phone call was made from the very town where Brooke disappeared, right here in Corvallis.
0: Joel Courtney then disappeared for about 36 hours before returning to Dina's home in the Portland suburbs.
2: He walked through the door and announced kind of loudly, "You'll never believe where I've been." And I said, "Okay, where were you?" "I was kidnapped. There were these guys, there were guns and knives, and we were in the woods, and it was rainy and cold, and there was a girl there, and we were hiding, and, there was blood, and it was awful."
0: At the time, Dina chalked it up to Joel's chronic drug abuse.
3: He's delusional.
2: Mm-hmm.
3: You just think he's coming off some bad drugs.
2: Mm-hmm.
3: You don't call 911.
2: No.
0: Dina says she didn't feel like she was in danger in that moment, so she did not call authorities. But all those months later, sitting with investigators, she suddenly realized how crucial that strange conversation with Joel might have been.
2: Just as I was saying it, it occurred to me, oh my word, could he have been, was he talking about that?
0: And she remembered the very next day after Brooke disappeared, her brother Joel would visit his doctor in Portland, complaining of chest pains and anxiety. But all this information, while damning, was nothing more than circumstantial evidence of Joel's potential involvement in Brooke's disappearance. Without Brooke, or if she were dead, her body, detectives had no physical proof linking Joel to the crime. Until, that is, police learned what Joel was driving the day Brooke disappeared. A green Dodge Caravan with Minnesota license plates, supplied by the cleaning company he worked for.
3: The minute you hear green minivan with a Minnesota plate, somebody remembers that that was one of your tips.
6: Well, absolutely.
0: Actually, two separate tips pulled from the database of thousands called into police. The first at 9:30 a.m., just an hour before and 100 yards north of where Brooke was kidnapped. A blonde OSU student said a white male adult in a green minivan approached her and opened the back of his van to look for a map. When she saw a blanket on the floor, she rushed off, telling the man she was late for class. Then a university athletic official called to report a man in a Dodge Caravan, possibly green, with Minnesota plates, asking a female student for directions in the stadium parking lot in close proximity to where Wilberger was abducted. The witness was later asked to identify the man in this photo lineup and picked out Joel Courtney.
1: I mean, this was dynamite to us. This told us, this is our guy at the moment. You know, we needed to focus on him and find the van. That's our one piece of physical evidence that we've got to get now.

0: In the months after Joel Courtney had emerged as a suspect in Brooke Wilberger's disappearance, Brooke's mom had desperately tried to hold on to the hope that her daughter was still alive. But Cami Wilberger's heart was finally giving in to what her head was telling her.
1: I just had this sick feeling, even though I would never give up hope. You know, my motherly hope was always there. I knew deep down that, you know, she was probably gone.
0: And it would be another mom in another state who would move the story forward. Joel Courtney had already been interviewed by the FBI, but refused to answer any questions. And when shown her photo, he denied ever seeing Brooke. But when confronted by his own mother, Courtney came perilously close to a confession.
2: She actually asked him point blank, "Joel, did you do this?" And he said, "It's not really what it seems like, and I'll never be held accountable for this."
3: He said that to your mother?
2: Mm-hmm.
3: "They'll never hold me accountable for this."
2: Mm-hmm.
3: Why would he say that?
2: Because I don't think that he feels the need to be held accountable for the things that he does.
3: Power?
2: Yeah, power, and doesn't have to play by the same rules that other people have to.
0: The rules. To investigators, it did seem like Joel Courtney thought he was playing a game. The inmate, whose sister said he had above average intelligence, knew that without physical evidence or Brooke's body, it would be nearly impossible for investigators to charge him with murder. By the spring of 2005, FBI scientists were working feverishly, examining every inch of that green minivan Joel once drove, hunting for DNA evidence. On the day marking the first anniversary of Brooke's abduction, her family and police dutifully held a news conference. Privately, the family had held the secret for months that police had a strong suspect and that Brooke was likely no longer alive. Yet in public, they held fast.
1: You still have that hope, though. You don't give that up.
4: 1 year after Brooke Wilberger disappeared, her tattered picture is still posted on street signs in Corvallis.
0: But as local stations played the story of a grim anniversary, some real news was about to break.
1: We were heading back to Eugene, and we got a call. And they said, "How far out of town are you?" And we said, "Well, not too far." They said, "Could you come back?"
0: Unbelievably, that very day, on the one-year anniversary of Brooke's disappearance, FBI Supervisory Special Agent Joe Boyer had received a long-awaited call from the lab.
5: "They told me that you're not going to believe what we found." And I said, "Well, what is that?" They said, "We found Joel Courtney's DNA in the van." And I said, "Well, that's good, but that doesn't quite get us there." And they said, "We also found Brooke Wilberger's DNA in the carpet in the van."
0: It was the physical evidence they'd been waiting for. Beneath the back seat in the minivan's carpet, analysts had found material consistent with a mixture of male and female DNA belonging to Joel Courtney and Brooke Wilberger.
3: What happens here at Corvallis Police Headquarters when you find that out?
6: It was sort of an amazing day. That's the smoking gun. That's the nail in the coffin.
0: The Wilbergers returned to Corvallis to get the news themselves.
1: And they said, "We got a DNA confirmation that Brooke's DNA and his DNA were in the van together."
3: Did you break down?
1: No. You know, you get up for certain things. You just steel yourself for that. And it was like, yes, you know. And then I sobbed the whole way home.
0: The DNA evidence had revealed details no mother should ever

0: ever have to hear, and no witness had yet disclosed.
1: It was the nature of the DNA evidence which told an even bigger story.
0: Benson County, Oregon District Attorney John Haroldson.
1: The DNA evidence was in the form of bodily fluids which were commingled. That told us a story in terms of what had occurred in that van.
0: The commingled DNA indicated Brooke had been raped, so Joel Courtney was charged with that crime in addition to kidnapping and murder.
2: So you've got him in Corvallis, you've got him near the point of abduction, you've got evidence that she was in his van, that he assaulted her in that van. The only thing you don't have is Brooke Wilberger.
1: Yes.
2: You charge him with the death penalty.
1: Correct. I believed it was justified by the evidence we had before us.
0: News of the indictment had not leaked out yet, as Joel Courtney sat in a New Mexico courtroom for a hearing on that case. He was served with the Oregon charges.
3: They came to court. They gave it to me. I gave it to the defense attorney, who gave it to Courtney in the jury box with other inmates. And he starts laughing when he's reading death penalty, and he's laughing.
2: He's laughing?
3: He's laughing. And he's showing it off to all of the other inmates, like this is a badge of honor somehow.
2: What does that tell you?
3: Oh, that we read him exactly right, that this is something he's proud of. I think he felt at that time, particularly because he knew in that case they did not have the body, that this is just something he could enjoy because it wasn't really going to affect him in the long term.
0: And from that day forward, Joel Courtney did everything he could to delay and disrupt his own case. He knew that the charges here in New Mexico of kidnapping and rape would have to be dealt with before he could ever be sent back to Oregon. So he did all he could to turn the proceedings here into a farce. That meant he sometimes didn't communicate with his own legal team. He even fired one of his own attorneys. And at other times, he refused to show up for court appearances. And then finally, Joel Courtney claimed he was mentally incompetent to stand trial.
3: Once that was brought up, when he would come into court, he would come in all bowed down. He would shuffle. He would only look at the floor. His whole demeanor had changed because now he wanted to be incompetent because we couldn't try him.
2: And what did you think was really going on?
3: Oh, it was totally an act. It was absolutely an act.
0: Nonetheless, Courtney had to be tested by mental health experts at the state hospital in Las Vegas, New Mexico. The FBI now worried Courtney might try to flee.
4: I was concerned that the entire time he would be looking for an opportunity to escape. He's fluent in Spanish. I felt that he was going to head south, cross the border where he'd lived before, and disappear into Mexico and make it very difficult for us to find him.
0: And as the fight over whether or not Courtney was competent to stand trial dragged on through 2007, Brooke's mom was struggling. For her, the mission to find her daughter was no longer a rescue mission, but one of recovery. And her hopes were being threatened by what many saw as the courtroom shenanigans of Joel Courtney.
5: I can remember one time I was near the edge. I knew that if they found him mentally incapable, that that was a black hole for us. Because we would never get Brooke. He would never come to Oregon. He would be there forever, you know, playing this game.
0: It was nearly a year before a New Mexico judge finally ruled in January 2007, nearly 3 years after Brooke disappeared, that Joel Courtney was competent to stand trial.
5: We were on our way to San Francisco, and we got a phone call, and he said they found him mentally stable. And we got out of the car, the girls and I, and did a dance around the car. And it was just like, I just felt like the world was lifted. And I didn't realize how close I was, maybe, you know.
2: Close to what?
5: To just a breaking point until I felt that being lifted. And then it was like, okay, we can do this.
0: Later that year, in September 2007, Joel Courtney would finally plead guilty to kidnapping and sexually assaulting that University of New Mexico student he snatched off the street, the young woman who somehow escaped. At his sentencing, another circus.
6: It didn't take long for Joel Patrick Courtney to tell District Judge Kenneth Martinez exactly what he thinks of him.
7: Have no respect for this court. This is, you're the rudest person I've ever met.
8: I do believe, sir, that you are, again, attempting to delay this matter, as you have repeatedly.
0: The judge sentenced Joel Courtney to 18 years in prison, but not before Courtney took a parting shot.
7: I would spit in your face if I was close enough.
0: time had finally run out for Joel Courtney. He would soon be back on his way to Oregon, where investigators were ready for his head games. Their goal, the same as it had been for years, find Brooke.
9: There is a degree of vigor. You are not going to win, Joel Courtney. We will.
10: Coming up, Brooke's family issues a plea to Joel Courtney to help them finally find Brooke.
11: We just wanted her back. We just wanted her still. We just wanted to bring her home.

0: Joel Courtney was finally in an Oregon courtroom, pleading not guilty to murder charges. It was the spring of 2008, a full 4 years after Brooke Wilberger had disappeared. The man charged with stealing a beautiful 19-year-old from her loved ones had also stolen years from their lives. He'd manipulated the legal system, forced delays in New Mexico to avoid returning to Oregon to face charges. If he were convicted now, it could mean the death penalty.
1: Did you think that he deserved to die?
2: It didn't matter. It was, we know the end result. How did it happen and where is she? And so it wasn't a feeling of revenge or a feeling of retribution. It was just, okay, what now? How do we now find her and recover her?
0: The family simply needed to know. Remember, thousands of searchers had covered dozens of square miles in every direction from Oregon's coastal range of mountains to its rocky coast without any success. Joel Courtney had not said a word to police or prosecutors since asking for a lawyer years before. The man who had studied law books in jail had to know that despite DNA evidence linking him to Brooke's rape and murder, without a body, the prosecution's case would be much harder to prove. So if Courtney knew where to find Brooke, he was keeping the secret to himself. DA John Haroldson.
1: You can't appeal to this man to just do the right thing, can you?
3: I never saw that as an incentive for him. I felt that the incentives were probably going to be more based from the perspective of a narcissist.
1: Selfish.
3: Than, yes. What can you do for me versus what can I do for society?
0: And so the prosecutor thought, what could be more precious to a narcissist than his own life? After consulting with the Wilbergers, the DA offered Courtney a deal. Admit to Brooke's murder, reveal the location of her body, and avoid the death penalty in exchange for a sentence of life in prison without parole.
4: Actually, that was, you know, that's what we hoped for. Because the death penalty would draw it out years.
1: But you wanted longer. Something in return.
4: We wanted Brooke. We wanted her remains.
1: Why was that so important to the family?
5: We just wanted her back. We just wanted her still. I mean, our goal was still really the same, that we just wanted to bring her home. Clearly, not the way that we had hoped. But I think that it was important to us to have her, just to get her back.
0: So the prosecutor went to Courtney with the deal, and true to form, the inmate made everyone wait, again, for months, until his defense lawyers delivered the word.
3: Joel Courtney was not interested. He did not return a counteroffer. He outright rejected our offer.
6: It feels like holding her family hostage in some ways, you know.
0: Courtney's sister Dina watched all this unfold, knowing a trial would mean she'd have to testify about the times Joel tried to rape her as a teenager, about his unexpected visit to her Oregon home just before Brooke's abduction, and about his incriminating, presumably drug-induced statements. Dina knew her testimony could help put her own brother on death row.
6: My mom and I actually talked about this before she got sick and talked about, you know, we've always said we believe in the death penalty, and here it is.
1: Your brother.
6: My brother, her son. And so if you believe in it for some person that you don't know, does that still hold true if it's your loved one? And we did a lot of thinking and praying about it, and we came to the conclusion that, yeah, we still did.
0: Dina says she was ready to testify, but what she didn't know was that the pressure was building on her brother to find another way out. In New Mexico, the courts rejected his appeals, and life in Oregon's jails wasn't pleasant for a notorious inmate whose alleged crimes against women were now well known. More than once, Courtney was beaten by fellow inmates, as you can see in this jailhouse video, in which Courtney is being tended to by medical staff after one particularly brutal beating. Then there were new charges of assault after Courtney threw a fax machine at a prison doctor who wouldn't give him what he wanted.
4: That was the very beginning of the end.
1: Or why do you say that?
4: We knew then he was frustrated. He was feeling it. It was getting close because he threw the fax machine because he couldn't get some anti-anxiety medication. So we knew that he was feeling very anxious.
0: But still, no sign Joel Courtney was willing to reveal the location of Brooke's body. The prosecutor was fed up. He was ready for a trial.
7: Still, the judge wasn't quite ready to move on. He asked both sides to try one last time to settle the case before trial. During weeks of tense talks with Joel Courtney's attorneys, the prosecutor finally discovered the one incentive that might appeal to Courtney and give the Wilburgers their daughter back. Courtney wanted out of Oregon. He might admit to murder and reveal the location of Brooke's remains if he could serve his prison time near his own family in New Mexico.
0: The Wilburger family quickly agreed, anything they thought to get Brooke back.
3: We needed to have the approval of the Oregon governor, and we needed to have the approval of the New Mexico governor. Those were the two final pieces.
1: You would think they would give their approval.
3: We were becoming extremely concerned that this process was taking so long that Joel Courtney was going to change his mind and walk away. And we desperately needed that approval, and we needed it now.
0: But while Oregon's governor signed off on the deal almost immediately, New Mexico's did not. Brooke's family couldn't believe it.
4: I was frustrated to think that something like that could stop this whole process that had gone so far.
1: And you've come so far.
4: And we'd gotten so close, and here we were, you know, at this point, and then to think that it could all fall apart because of that.
0: So Brooke's mom decided to make a personal plea to the governor of New Mexico to try to get her daughter back.
8: This one was unusual. I wanted full details, and I wanted to be sure that I did the right thing.
9: Coming up.
4: I said that we had gone through a lot already.
1: You're appealing to their hearts.
4: I was.
9: The emotional plea from Brooke's mother for the deal that would finally solve the mystery. Where was Brooke? When Dateline continues.

0: So many years had passed, and now that the deal was nearly done that might allow Brooke Wilberger's family to bring her body home, could it all fall apart at the last minute? Brooke's suspected killer, Joel Courtney, had agreed to tell investigators where Brooke's body was if he could spend the rest of his life not in an Oregon prison, but in New Mexico. Oregon's governor was set to sign the agreement, so it was up to then-New Mexico Governor Bill Richardson, who hesitated.
1: You're talking about a convicted rapist and a man who's accused of a heinous murder. Imagine you must have thought, well, I don't know if I want this person in our state.
2: Well, that's true. He was a very bad guy.
0: So many years had passed, and now that the deal was nearly done that might allow Brooke Wilberger's family to bring her body home, could it all fall apart at the last minute? Brooke's suspected killer, Joel Courtney, had agreed to tell investigators where Brooke's body was if he could spend the rest of his life not in an Oregon prison, but in New Mexico. Oregon's governor was set to sign the agreement, so it was up to then-New Mexico Governor Bill Richardson, who hesitated.
1: You're talking about a convicted rapist and a man who's accused of a heinous murder. Imagine you must have thought, well, I don't know if I want this person in our state.
2: Well, that's true. He was a very bad guy. And I said to my staff, let's be sure of all the facts. Let's be sure that we're doing the right thing.
0: Richardson wanted to hear from Brooke's family. Brooke's mother, Cammie Wilberger, called the state capitol and spoke with a top aide.
3: Do you remember the exact words that you used in that call?
4: I remember that I said that we had gone through a lot already and that we were hoping that this could be the end of it and that we would just hope that they would, you know, consider it.
3: You're appealing to their hearts.
4: I was.
3: How critical was that phone call, that personal phone call from the Wilberger family to your office?
2: Well, it was absolutely critical. As long as there's life imprisonment, as long as the family of Brooke Wilberger felt that this would bring closure, I was comfortable in signing this agreement.
0: It was done. The word police in Corvallis had been waiting for.
5: I think we were all kind of on pins and needles for several days there.
3: That call finally comes.
6: Yeah, I remember learning that the document was signed, the plea was done. Now it's a matter of we've got to find a way to get from him where she actually is.
0: What had happened to Brooke? Her family and investigators who'd spent more than 5 years trying to answer that question would, in the coming days, get their first details from her killer, Joel Courtney. Courtney's lawyers relayed the story to the DA, who then told Brooke's family.
4: I thought everything had been difficult until that time. But when he told us the details of the crime, it was the first time I'd heard some of them. And it was just all I could do to just sit there and just look straight ahead. And I just kept thinking, you can get through this day. You can get through this day.
0: The story told by Joel Courtney was this. He said that morning in May, he was high on cocaine when he drove up to Brooke in the parking lot in his green van, asked for help delivering a package, and when she came closer, he pulled out a knife and pulled her into the van. Brooke began screaming as he tore her out of her flip-flops. From there, Courtney said he drove west toward the town of Philomath. He kept Brooke tied up in the van for hours, even going through a McDonald's drive-thru, he said. Doing more drugs, before night fell, he raped Brooke. And when she fought back, he killed her by bludgeoning her in the head with a piece of wood before concealing her body in the forest.
4: But to know that she fought, you know, which didn't surprise us. It was just a really difficult time and very emotional, I think, for all of us as a family.
0: And in addition to those details, Joel Courtney provided the most critical piece of information, what Brooke's family and investigators had been waiting for.
6: He drew a rough hand-sketched map that he says depicts where he took her.
3: Do you know this location?
7: It's not too far away.
0: Detectives drove from the police department past the apartment complex where Brooke was abducted, west 5 miles through the small town of Philomath, then 5 miles further off the highway onto a logging road shown on the map.
1: Had you been there?
5: Not precisely.
1: Close by, searching?
5: Absolutely.
1: 10 miles is so close by.
5: Yeah, but it may as well be an eternity.
6: We went up into the woods and we're trying again to be quiet. We don't want the world to know. And we're looking and we're not finding. And I remember being rather frustrated.
1: Did you think he lied?
6: Well, it certainly crossed our minds that he lied.
0: The team called it a night. But the next day, they went back with more details supplied by Joel Courtney.
7: Okay, it's about 9:40 a.m. on September 19th.
0: And with the help of a cadaver dog through heavy timber, just a few hundred yards off that highway.
6: Chief Deputy Medical Examiner came back and said, I think we found her.
0: On a hillside, investigators found some clothing, including a sweatshirt, and before long, small flags sadly marked several spots where human remains had been recovered. One of Oregon's most timeless mysteries had apparently been solved.
5: I certainly can't sit here and tell you that I wasn't choked up a few times. Yeah, there were emotional times there.
0: But it would take time to identify the remains, so searchers told the district attorney about one particular item found on that hillside. They wanted him to ask Brooke's parents about it.
4: He texted me and said, "Can you describe Brooke's watch?"
1: That was the watch that you gave her for Christmas.
4: Mm-hmm.
0: That beautiful watch Brooke had wanted so badly, one of the last gifts Cammy would ever buy for her daughter, now signaled the time had come.
4: So I described her watch, and he said, "We found her." It was like having the first day in 6 years, and then the snowball just came down on top of you. Everything landed on you.
0: Brooke's parents then told the rest of the family the wait was over.
8: When she just said the words, "They found Brooke," I didn't feel excitement at all, and it wasn't what I thought I would feel. I sat there and I cried and I cried. That hope of her coming home alive was just kind of torn for me.
9: In that moment, I felt such a powerful wave of emotion and heaviness in my heart. As a human being, as a parent, I was just personally really, really struck at that point with what that really meant for the family, that the dream of an Elizabeth Smart miracle would be dashed forever.
0: The next day, Joel Courtney pleaded guilty to one count of aggravated murder and was sentenced to life in prison without parole.
1: Do you remember that day?
4: I just remember thinking, well, how could you have done that to that precious child? I can't imagine holding out for that long without needing to come forward and say, "This is the truth, and here is your precious baby."
0: After sentencing, most of Brooke's family paid a brief visit to the site where Brooke's remains were found.
4: I could hardly breathe, and it was wooded and shaded, and someone made the comment that, you know, it was a beautiful, peaceful place, and I thought, it would be if your daughter hadn't been murdered here.
10: At the Corvallis Library, a number of police agencies gather at the end of a 5-year effort.
0: And as the news broke that day, Brooke's mother stepped to the podium to say thank you, not only to thank those investigators who'd worked so hard toward this day, but also, in a moment of incredible grace, to thank Brooke's killer.
4: It might be hard for you to understand, but at this time, we just really feel gratitude, even to Mr. Courtney, that he could see fit to tell us where he left Brooke. And for our family, what happens to him, we are thankful that justice was served and that he will not have the opportunity for parole. But now he can go on with what's left of his life. And we want to strengthen our family and to go on with our life.
1: Did it surprise you to hear Mrs. Wilberger say thank you to Joel Courtney?
6: Didn't surprise me. They are a giving and caring family. You can only hate for so long. At some point, as people, we have to be able to get beyond that.
1: People always throw the word closure around.
4: When people use that term, they're trying to be helpful and comforting. But I think in the death of anyone, there's no closure.
0: It is the end of a horrible ordeal, one that lasted much longer than it needed to. For Brooke's killer, Joel Courtney, a lifetime of solitude awaits at the penitentiary of New Mexico.
3: You have no sympathy for this man.
11: No, I think he's an animal. I hope he feels trapped, caged, defeated, weak. He's been beaten at his game. And, like it or not, accountable.
0: And many wonder, would Joel Courtney have been caught if a waitress and mom in New Mexico named Dara Finks hadn't taken the time to save another woman from an unknown fate?
3: What would have happened if Dara hadn't stopped?
11: The victim would be dead. I've no doubt that he would have grabbed her again and we would never have found her.
0: And for Brooke Wilberger's family, they keep this wristwatch of Brooke's along with their memories, knowing that time is healing, but only to a point.
12: I don't think that I could be 80 years old and have my entire life behind me, and I don't think that I will ever reflect on what happened to her and be okay with it. You know, time's not going to make that okay.
13: She was the person you wanted to be or be like. She emulated everything that was good. She was my sister. It was a really neat thing.
14: That's all for now. I'm Lester Holt. Thanks for joining us.
15: Vanessa was a good soldier.
16: Did she go into the army to help people?
17: Yes.
16: Another soldier notified command that she was missing.
15: They're searching their company areas. They're searching the installation.
16: It's like she vanished into thin air. This takes a turn, this story. So her family said that she was being sexually harassed by a superior. This kicked off the hashtag, I am Vanessa Guillen.
18: I don't know what makes them think they have the right to harass my sister.
19: Women are coming forward saying they too were sexually harassed in the army.
20: Enough is enough. We need to change this.
21: The trends are going the wrong way. That's really tearing at us as an institution.
15: A man who is out digging holes sees what he thinks is human hair.
17: I kept praying because miracles can happen. I would say, please, don't let it be.
14: I'm Lester Holt, and this is Dateline.
22: Here's Andrea Canning with Voices for Vanessa.
23: I couldn't believe this was happening to me. It was the scariest part in my life because I was alone.
0: So many were quiet for so long.
23: I was harassed, sexually assaulted, raped, and physically threatened. This man that I trusted. I felt violated. I felt stupid.
0: But now they want to be heard.
24: The men who sexually assaulted me are still serving in uniform today.
25: There's no excuse for harassment. It has to stop.
0: All these voices inspired by one that suddenly went silent. April 22nd, 2020 should have been an easy Wednesday for Private First Class Vanessa Guillen. The 20-year-old was heading to her station at Fort Hood, where she'd complete a few tasks her boss had texted her about the night before. Even in this regimented army world, PFC Guillen texted a lot with her boyfriend, her girlfriends, and according to her sister Lupe, Vanessa constantly texted with their mother, Gloria.
17: My mom, texts her every other hour, what are you eating? Are you okay?
0: So it was strange when, by midday, their mom stopped hearing from Vanessa. That's when her sister Myra tried to reach her.
26: The call went straight to voicemail, and lunchtime, I texted her, the message didn't send. I tried calling again. I went to voicemail. That's when I started getting really scared.
0: Vanessa Guillen's life story was a typically American one. The daughter of immigrants, one of six children, she was a mix of many things. Ambition, generosity, humor.
27: When no one was watching her, she was with her family. What was her personality like?
17: She was goofy, she just laughed at herself, so her laugh just was contagious.
0: According to her mother, Gloria, even as a child, Vanessa was laser-focused.
27: Is it true she wanted to be in the army as young as 10 years old?
1: Exacto, sí. Una vez me dijo a mí, mami, voy a escribirme al ejército cuando sea yo ya adulta, adolescente, 18 años.
2: By high school, it looked like Vanessa would have plenty of options in life. She excelled in school, and her friend Ashley Macias said sports were her thing.
5: Running, working out, she was doing, always exercising.
27: Was she the whole package in high school?
5: She was friendly with everybody she encountered.
2: As graduation neared, Vanessa told her family she hadn't changed her mind. She still planned to enlist in the Army.
17: She wanted to help others, and she wanted to, like, have better opportunities.
2: After basic training, Vanessa was assigned to the 3rd Cavalry Division at Fort Hood in Killeen, Texas. There, she specialized in small arms and artillery repair. Things went well. Vanessa made friends, received great feedback from her superiors. And on the weekends, she'd make the 3-hour drive down to visit her family in Houston. But a few months in, her family noticed a change.
1: Ojerosa, delgada, no dormía.
2: Gloria asked her daughter what was wrong.
1: Pero decía que estaba bien, que no me preocupara, que estaba bien, que estaba bien.
2: Now, a year later, Vanessa had gone off the family radar. As the day passed, her silence nagged at Myra. Of course, Vanessa could just be occupied with work. Still, it wasn't like Vanessa to disappear. Problem was, where to look for her?
19: Fort Hood is one of the largest army installations in the world.
2: Jasmine Caldwell reports on Fort Hood for NBC affiliate KCEN-TV.
19: It has about 214,000 acres. There's about 65,000 soldiers, roughly. So it's a very, very large place.
2: Myra agonized. The place was so large, her sister could easily be forgotten. And she didn't like what she was hearing when she said she spoke with one of Vanessa's staff sergeants.
26: He just wasn't able to tell me anything. And that just made me even more upset.
2: Too upset to sit home and wait.
27: You headed to Fort Hood? So you needed answers.
26: Right.
2: Myra says she was surprised by the reception she got at the gate.
27: What did they tell you?
26: They tried to ask me if I knew anything. I'm like, if I knew anything, I wouldn't be standing here.
27: So this is a mystery. What happened to your sister? No one knows anything?
26: Everyone claims that they just didn't know.
2: Army investigators did tell the family one terrifying thing.
26: Everything was there. Her car, her keys, credit, debit card, ID itself, her military ID, and she would never leave without it.
27: That is extremely bizarre that she's gone, but all these critical items that, of course, any soldier would have, especially the ID, is there. What did that tell you?
26: Something really bad happened to her.
27: How does she just disappear?
26: Exactly.
22: Coming up, how does someone just disappear from a military base?
19: My first thought, she must have went AWOL.
22: And then, the last images of Vanessa before she went missing, picking up food at a local restaurant.
19: The owner says she seemed like she was worried about something.
22: When Dateline continues.
2: On April 24th, 2 days after Vanessa Guillen's disappearance, the Army released what's called a Be on the Lookout notice, a BOLO. At first, Jasmine Caldwell of NBC affiliate KCEN-TV didn't pay much attention to it.
19: It happens often. My first thought, she must have went AWOL. You know, just swept it under the rug. But then, you know, the next day, it wouldn't go away. You know, we're kind of like, well, let's look into this.
20: Vanessa's family and friends are determined to find her.
2: What caught Jasmine's eye right away was the determination of Vanessa's family.
27: You didn't leave the area. You stayed.
26: I told my mom I'm not going to leave until I know something or until I find her.
5: I know she's going to be with us soon. I can feel it.
2: By now, Fort Hood had dispatched soldiers to search for Vanessa. Local, state, and federal law enforcement helped. But as the number of days without Vanessa grew, her family wondered if the search lacked urgency. So they kept pressure on investigators and searchers, even looking for her themselves.
26: It's a matter of time before somebody, you know, actually confesses something, or we find a way to find her ourselves.
17: Researching anywhere. We were like, keep printing posters, putting it everywhere, contacting people, like Dateline.
2: Dateline posted a Missing in America article about Vanessa, reaching hundreds of thousands of people online. The family didn't let up, but they say the Army wasn't much help, that they got very little information from Fort Hood.
17: They tried to, like, we can't help you anymore because there's no information, there's no tips going on, but, like, that's your job, do your job.
2: The family said their conversations at Fort Hood disturbed them. They felt ignored, that the Army wasn't sharing enough details, and that the search was still moving too slowly.
17: We started protesting in the East Gate, right there, telling them that we're not going to leave, we're going to stay here until we find Vanessa.
2: Even with weekly rallies, local TV coverage, and intensified searches, there was no sign of Vanessa.
3: A reward was posted. Hundreds of people were searching. But weeks had gone by, and nothing.
4: I still had faith. I had faith that we were going to find her.
6: Oh, hi, Jasmine.
2: Then Jasmine Caldwell found what she thought was a clue.
7: Well, hey, Chris, the owner of Taqueta Mexico restaurant here in Killeen gave me surveillance footage.
2: It was video of Vanessa from a week before she went missing.
7: You can see her getting out of her white Jeep and going to get food inside Taqueta Mexico.
2: The last images of Vanessa before she disappeared.
7: The owner, Jaime Moreno, says he knew her well and says the last time he saw Guillen, she didn't seem like her normal, cheerful self. In fact, he says she seemed like she was worried about something.
2: Our partner network, Telemundo, went with Gloria to the restaurant as she tried to find out what she could.
8: Que me queda esperar que me ayude, investigar y que la encuentre.
2: For weeks, the family had been trying anything, everything to find Vanessa, including a big push on social media.
17: We started the Facebook page, Find Vanessa Guillen.
2: Their Facebook page was exploding.
17: Every day we used to get like 10,000 followers, 10,000 likes.
2: And now Jasmine's station had company.
7: It's getting national attention. So it was just we lived, like we eat, sleep, and breathe Vanessa Guillen.
3: It was getting traction.
4: We kept pressure as a family because we wanted answers.
9: This just shows how much people actually do care. We're not in the fight alone.
2: Meanwhile, Lupe began reading up on Fort Hood. She discovered a series of investigations into problems there.
17: It was like, my sister's not the only one missing.
3: From
17: Fort Hood Army Base.
3: Fort Hood.
17: Then I read two mass shootings. Not only one, but various prostitution rings, gang members, drug use, violence. I was like, what's happening in Fort Hood?
2: In addition, Fort Hood has some of the highest murder, sexual harassment, and sexual assault rates in the U.S. Army. Knowing that only made the family doubt the Army officials more. Nearly 2 months after Vanessa disappeared, her family took a dramatic step. Vanessa's mother said Vanessa told her a secret. She said she had been sexually harassed by a superior. The family went public on Telemundo.
6: ¿Dónde está Vanessa Guillén?
8: Estoy siendo acosada por un sargento. ¿Pero cómo acosada sexualmente? Dije, ¿y no ha reportado a esa persona? No, ella nunca se animó, que por represalias, que no me van a creer.
2: Vanessa's family was certain her disappearance was connected to sexual harassment.
18: I don't know what makes them think they have the right to harass my sister.
10: Where is Vanessa?
2: They demanded investigators get to the bottom of it.
18: They all have a grandma, a sister, a mother, a daughter. Would you like them to be sexually harassed? No!
2: They revealed Vanessa's secret in hopes of solving a mystery. What they didn't realize was that they just started a movement.
22: Coming up, outrage and then an outpouring.
16: The stories these women were posting, it was just flooding social media channels.
22: Stories of what some call the man's world of the military.
11: I told him, hey, you really need to cut that out. And he said, why? What are you going to do about it? That was the lowest point for me.
22: When Dateline continues.

0: The two-month search to find Private First Class Vanessa Guillen had suddenly taken on a new dimension. It was becoming a movement to fight sexual harassment in the military.
1: When her family said that she told them she was being sexually harassed, that news, I remember reading it and thinking, this is something bigger than just a missing soldier.
0: Haley Britsky reports on the Army for Task and Purpose, a magazine that covers the military.
2: We started hearing a lot of noise. A lot of people were not happy, and this message was really getting out with Vanessa's name at the center of it.
1: This kicked off the hashtag I am Vanessa Guillen, and the stories these women were posting, it was just flooding social media channels.
0: These are the voices of active service members and veterans who posted harrowing accounts of sexual harassment and assault they said they endured while serving their country.
3: A leader sexually assaulted me, and I didn't say anything because I was warned that nothing would happen and my career would end.
4: I was absolutely sexually harassed quite a bit during my time in the Navy.
5: I've gone through so many therapy sessions and medications.
4: He got a slap on the wrist. The day I heard this news was the day that I lost faith in the military.
6: I was harassed verbally and sexually, and everyone's answer to women being harassed was that you could never do anything about it.
0: Melissa Bryant says sexual harassment was common throughout her military career. The former Army captain works as an advocate for veterans.
7: Sometimes it was slick, and then sometimes it was just so egregiously disgusting that I would just laugh it off.
0: She says she's proud of her service, but suffered verbal sexual harassment throughout her time in the Army.
7: I usually got comments about my breasts a lot.
2: Really?
7: Oh, yes. Yes, a lot.
2: How
7: do you manage to do push-ups with those?
2: Oh, and were any of the comments hitting on you?
7: Oh, yes. And then they'd say, oh, no offense, ma'am. You know, you're just one of the good-looking ones.
0: Melissa says she had to be careful how she reacted, especially with superiors.
2: What if it was your superior making an inappropriate comment, and let's say you did snap back, what would happen?
7: There would definitely probably be a reprimand at that point. There is a very real fear of retaliation.
0: But it wasn't just her superiors.
7: I was in company command, and I had a soldier make comments toward me. You know, I told him, hey, you really need to cut that out. And he said, why? What are you going to do about it? And in my mind, I realized, I'm not going to do anything about it. That was the lowest point for
2: me. When you have that realization that he's right, I'm not going to do it. That's a horrible realization.
7: It was a horrible realization. This is someone who's reporting to me, who's essentially taking away my authority and my agency as a woman and also as an officer. And saying, you're not going to do anything about it.
0: For Bryant, the message was clear. Taking on harassers could damage her career.
2: Is it fair to say the military is still mostly a man's world?
7: It very much so is. It's changing, but it's still very much a male-dominated world.
0: And while the military has set up programs like SHARP, the Army's Sexual Harassment and Abuse Response Program, reports of sexual harassment still rose by 10% between 2018 and 2019. Higher numbers can partly be attributed to some service members feeling more comfortable reporting harassment and abuse.
8: Where is Vanessa?
9: We want answers!
0: As Vanessa's disappearance turned into a cause, her family brought on board a firebrand attorney named Natalie Quam to get to the bottom of their claims Vanessa was sexually harassed.
10: She said, how much are you going to charge us? And I said, I'm not going to charge you anything. You lost your sister. I want to help you out.
0: But Quam says the Army was reluctant to share details on the case with her, too.
2: Is it possible that they were doing all this investigation, but they were just really holding it because that's how they operate and they aren't going to share critical details in an investigation?
10: With a missing person case, you share information with the family. And the reason I feel like they didn't want to share information with us is because they didn't want the being critiqued. They didn't want to be questioned.
0: Major General Donna Martin commanded the Army's Criminal Investigation Division, the CID, which investigated Vanessa's disappearance.
11: I think there's a misperception out there by many that because we watch all of these crime shows on TV, that they unfold that easily and that DNA turns around and that evidence just turns up. And it doesn't happen like that in real life.
2: How important was this investigation to you?
0: She says behind the scenes, the investigation was much more intense than anyone realized. She'll take us inside it next.
12: Coming up, On Base, a frustrating hunt for clues.
2: Any blood evidence?
11: There are no signs of blood.
2: No signs of a struggle?
11: None.
2: It's like she vanished into thin air.
11: Almost.
13: When Dateline continues.
0: Vanessa Guillen's family and her supporters were convinced the Army had been negligent in its response to her disappearance.
11: This investigation was absolutely the number one priority.
0: General Donna Martin says the Army was doing everything possible to find Vanessa, and a lot of soldiers were helping.
11: Over 500 soldiers turn out at this point. They're searching their company areas. They're searching the installation. They're looking everywhere for Vanessa.
0: And in the weeks that followed, she says her investigators chased down every lead.
11: We conducted over 300 interviews with members from the unit and from soldiers from Fort Hood.
0: She says investigators started by narrowing down a timeline of Vanessa's day, where she was and who she was with.
11: Every person who had an encounter with Vanessa that day was a person of interest to us.
0: Vanessa's first encounter was at 10 a.m. in a weapons storage and repair room known as an arms room. She left personal items there with a soldier whose rank was specialist.
11: So we learned that specialist had spent some time with her, and actually because she had left those items in the first arms room, had an expectation that she would return.
0: Investigators learned that when Vanessa left that room, she walked 75 yards to a second arms room. She met another specialist there sometime after 10:20.
11: Specialist told us that Vanessa had arrived at his arms room and that she had conducted her task and then she left.
2: Was there any reason to suspect that he had done anything wrong?
11: No.
0: In fact, Vanessa texted her platoon leader she'd completed her tasks in the second arms room. And three eyewitnesses smoking under a tree said they saw Vanessa at 11:15.
11: Those soldiers told us in an interview that they saw Vanessa move towards the parking lot. And so because we knew her car was in the parking lot, we absolutely searched her car.
2: Was anything found in the car?
11: No.
0: Investigators would end up bringing in a forensics unit to look for evidence.
2: Any blood evidence, any smell of cleaning supplies that would suggest that something had happened in one of those rooms?
11: There are no signs of blood in the arms room.
2: No signs of a struggle?
11: None.
2: It's like she vanished into thin air.
11: Almost.
2: Did you see anything in her personal life? Any red flags?
11: None at all.
2: This is a responsible soldier.
11: Yes, absolutely. No information that would suggest she would walk away of her own volition.
0: Weeks went by. Then the case shifted focus when investigators learned the soldiers who thought they'd seen Vanessa at 11:15 had been mistaken. They'd really seen her an hour earlier, around the time she'd met with the two soldiers in the arms rooms.
2: Did either of these soldiers have any reason to kill Vanessa that you could gather?
11: We have no information that will lead us that either of these soldiers had a reason to kill Vanessa.
0: Even so, the specialist Vanessa was with in the second arms room could have been the last person to see her alive. His name was Aaron Robinson, a 20-year-old combat engineer.
2: What was Robinson's alibi that day?
11: Specialist Robinson tells us that once he had met with Vanessa, that he pretty much was done for the day. And so he actually locked the arms room. And he left for the day.
0: Robinson's personal ID was entered into the security system, indicating he'd left the arms room when he said he did.
2: Did he go home?
11: That was his story. He told us he was home for the rest of the evening.
2: And who was he with?
11: Cecily Aguilar.
0: Cecily Aguilar was Robinson's 22-year-old girlfriend, a civilian estranged from her husband. Aguilar worked at a local gas station, but had a side business on social media, posting racy pictures of herself for quick cash.
14: Just to be hailed.
0: Reporter Jasmine Caldwell learned from court records that Aguilar told investigators pretty much the same story as Robinson's.
14: The night of April 22nd, she was, at her home with Aaron Robinson. didn't know anything about the disappearance of Vanessa Guillen.
0: But that wasn't adding up for investigators. In court documents, they laid out an entire scenario of Vanessa's disappearance using cell phone analysis. Military reporter Haley Britsky says the documents reveal the night Vanessa went missing, there were multiple calls between Aguilar and Robinson. That seemed odd because they both said they were together all night at home.
2: And the phones were both there, his right. and hers.
1: Right, yes.
0: Aguilar told investigators she could explain those calls.
1: The reason he'd called her multiple times is because she couldn't find her phone and he was helping her find it. Investigators knew that wasn't quite the full story because the calls were longer than you would expect for someone just quickly calling to help you find your cell phone.
0: In a later interview, they confronted Cecily Aguilar with location data that placed her phone about 20 miles from her home near a river.
1: While at first she did confirm the story that she had been at home the entire night, she later backtracked and said they had taken a drive to de-stress, to look at the stars.
0: If Cecily Aguilar's story seemed shaky to investigators, they became even more suspicious when search teams arrived at the river and made a disturbing discovery.
1: So they found what they described as a burn site.
0: Among the scorched trees were remnants of a big burned-out plastic box called a tough box. Investigators had stumbled upon a huge clue. Weeks earlier, two witnesses had seen Robin.

0: such a disturbing discovery.
1: It's tragic.
2: And I kept praying. I was like, please, God, because miracles can happen. I was like, please, don't let it be.
3: When Dateline continues.

0: On June 30th, more than a week after investigators searching for Vanessa Guillen found a suspicious burn site and the remnants of a black box, contractors installing a fence in the same location stumbled upon something even more sinister.
1: Investigators have found partial human remains about 25 miles southeast of Fort Hood.
2: Most of the investigative work has been happening just back that way beyond that tree line.
0: It was 69 days after Vanessa disappeared.
3: A man who is out digging holes in this area hits cement. And when he hits cement, he sees what he thinks is human hair.
0: That is such a disturbing discovery.
3: It's tragic.
0: So CID calls you and right. tells you what?
4: That they've discovered human remains.
0: Do you, in your heart, believe it's Vanessa?
4: I did.
5: And I kept praying. I was like, please, God, because miracles can happen. I was like, please, don't let it be.
0: An investigator later confirmed the worst with a single detail.
4: He told me about her hair.
0: How did he describe it?
4: Well, her long black hair.
0: So you're the first in your family to learn this. How do you share the news with everyone else?
4: I couldn't tell them.
6: The body of Vanessa Guillen, the missing Fort Hood soldier, has been discovered.
5: Yo cuando me enteré fue que mi hija ya no estaba conmigo. Porque llegué a la casa y miré flores y el altar de la niña y yo les dije, ¿por qué tienen así a la niña? La niña no está muerta.
0: But she was dead. At just 20 years old, Vanessa Guillen had been murdered.
3: Vanessa was one of us. It was heartbreaking for all of us.
0: Hours after Vanessa's body was discovered, Cecily Aguilar was called in again for questioning, and her story went to pieces.
7: The moment this all really wrapped together is when Cecily Aguilar, Robinson's girlfriend, confesses all of this to authorities.
0: Aguilar told them her involvement began hours after Vanessa went missing. According to a criminal complaint, that nighttime trip she said she'd made with Robinson to de-stress and gaze at the stars was just another lie.
7: Aguilar told investigators that Robinson picked her up from work and went out with him to the river. She tells them that

0: Robinson told her that he killed a female soldier and that he put her in a box and drove her out to the river.
1: Aguilar said Robinson led her to the box.
0: When he opened it, she saw Vanessa Guillen inside of it. And she told investigators that they then went forward to dispose of the body. They tried to burn her body, but it wasn't burning completely. And that's when they buried her remains into three separate graves in the area.
1: As for the murder itself, investigators say it happened on April 22nd in the arms room where Robinson worked, where there were no security cameras.
2: Did Cecily say how he had killed her?
0: She told authorities that Robinson told her he'd hit her several times in the head with a hammer.
2: It must just tear you apart when you think about her in that room.
3: Yes, taking a human's life that way is disgusting.
4: I hate to think of it because I can just feel more or less the panic that she was in.
1: Vanessa's sisters find comfort in the heartfelt murals honoring Vanessa and can only imagine why she was killed.
4: I felt that he sexually assaulted her in that arms room.
1: They believe he then silenced Vanessa by killing her.
3: No one was there to help her. No one was there to take care of her.
1: Cecily Aguilar's interview was enough to finally take Robinson into custody. But there was a problem. Even though Robinson had been confined to the barracks due to COVID rules and was placed under observation as a suspect in the investigation, he was not under armed guard. So he made his move.
0: Robinson got out of the barracks and left the base.
1: Investigators called on Cecily Aguilar to help.
2: You're with Aguilar.
5: Yes.
2: And she is reaching out to Robinson.
5: Yes.
2: This is trying to
5: get him
2: to come out of hiding or...
5: That's correct.
1: Investigators told Aguilar to call Robinson, and they listened in as the couple discussed Vanessa's death.
0: He did not deny anything.
1: And soon after, maybe feeling the walls closing in, Robinson texted Aguilar links to news reports about Vanessa's remains being found earlier that day.
0: He began sort of mentioning these news articles that were covering that some human remains had been found, although they hadn't been identified yet as Vanessa Guillen's. And in a phone call, he told Aguilar, "Baby, they found pieces. They found pieces."
1: By pieces, investigators were convinced Robinson meant the remains of Vanessa found by the river. They had the evidence they needed, and they had a fix on Robinson's phone. They moved in to arrest him. But they wouldn't get the chance.
6: Coming up, after Vanessa's story and all the others, some tough questions for the Army.
2: Would you say there's a problem with sexual harassment?
1: Vanessa's sisters find comfort in the heartfelt murals honoring Vanessa and can only imagine why she was killed.
4: I felt that he sexually assaulted her in that arms room.
1: They believe he then silenced Vanessa by killing her.
3: No one was there to help her. No one was there to take care of her.
1: Cecily Aguilar's interview was enough to finally take Robinson into custody. But there was a problem. Even though Robinson had been confined to the barracks due to COVID rules and was placed under observation as a suspect in the investigation, he was not under armed guard. So he made his move.
0: Robinson got out of the barracks and left the base.
1: Investigators called on Cecily Aguilar to help.
2: You're with Aguilar.
5: Yes.
2: And she is reaching out to Robinson.
5: Yes.
2: This is trying to
5: get him
2: to come out of hiding or...
5: That's correct.
1: Investigators told Aguilar to call Robinson, and they listened in as the couple discussed Vanessa's death.
0: He did not deny anything.
1: And soon after, maybe feeling the walls closing in, Robinson texted Aguilar links to news reports about Vanessa's remains being found earlier that day.
0: He began sort of mentioning these news articles that were covering that some human remains had been found, although they hadn't been identified yet as Vanessa Guillen's. And in a phone call, he told Aguilar, "Baby, they found pieces. They found pieces."
1: By pieces, investigators were convinced Robinson meant the remains of Vanessa found by the river. They had the evidence they needed, and they had a fix on Robinson's phone. They moved in to arrest him, but they wouldn't get the chance.
6: Coming up,
7: After Vanessa's story and all the others, some tough questions for the Army.
2: Would you say there's a problem with sexual harassment, sexual assault in the military?
8: The trends are going the wrong way. That's really tearing at us as an institution.
7: But what will they do about it?
9: It needs to be a complete enforcement, and you police our own.
2: What do you say to women when they ask your advice if they should go into the Army?
9: Right now, I don't know that I could tell my own daughter to go into the military.
7: When Dateline continues.
8: Tushin.
7: But what will they do about it?
9: It needs to be a complete enforcement, and you police our own.
2: What do you say to women when they ask your advice if they should go into the Army?
9: Right now, I don't know that I could tell my own daughter to go into the military.
7: When Dateline continues.

0: The story became so big, her family was invited to the White House in July 2020.
1: We need a change, and we need a positive change.
0: President Trump told them he would look into Vanessa's case, quote, very powerfully.
2: So we're going to get to the bottom of it.
3: This is a wake-up call, and it has captivated the attention of the entire Army leadership.
0: Ryan McCarthy was Secretary of the Army at the time and is a former Army Ranger with combat experience in Afghanistan.
3: I was a soldier, and I'm a father of a daughter. And I can't begin to understand the pain that the Guillens are under. You know, I have to look at this and fix this and stem these tides.
0: What would you say to the Guillen family right now if they're watching?
3: I'm heartbroken. I'm sorry. I'm disappointed. And to know that we're going to do everything we can to make the changes necessary so things like this never happen again.
0: Investigators believe Robinson cleaned the crime scene in less than 45 minutes. But Army forensics experts only conducted tests in the arms room 2 months later, after Vanessa's remains were found, and after Robinson had killed himself.
4: There's been some criticism that you had a pretty clear idea that Specialist Robinson was the killer, and you let him get away.
3: Looking at how law enforcement comes forward to put a warrant on an individual takes a lot of facts. It's very challenging of how they come to that conclusion.
4: I think people look at it and say, this is the Army, and they couldn't keep an eye on him?
3: That's something that has to be looked at.
0: We asked if the then secretary had looked at the Army's communication with Vanessa's family.
4: They say that they were treated with disrespect, that this was a botched investigation.
3: There are a lot of things that we can and can't say due to the nature of where you are in the investigations that creates frustration with the families.
4: And yet they still feel this way. Where do you think the breakdown was?
3: They're upset, Andrea. I mean, they're upset. They want answers. We'll continue to be very frequent in our communications every time we have the information, having them among the first to know. But this family is grieving.
0: A big part of the family's grief was their belief that Vanessa had been sexually harassed.
4: Do you think sexual harassment played a role in any way in Vanessa's murder?
5: There's no evidence to suggest that Vanessa Guillen was sexually harassed by Specialist Robinson.
0: But while her family said Vanessa didn't report being sexually harassed, Secretary McCarthy said her higher-ups were aware Vanessa was having a problem.
3: Allegations were brought forward to her chain of command about her being sexually harassed.
4: By a superior?
3: We'll get into the specifics when we're able to talk more in the future.
0: In April 2021, an Army investigation found that Vanessa Guillen spoke to her chain of command twice about being sexually harassed by a superior, and that no formal action was taken. Investigators found no evidence that Aaron Robinson harassed Vanessa, but they determined he had harassed a different female soldier in 2019. The report also concluded that Aaron's escape while being detained after the discovery of Vanessa's remains was the result of poor communication and other lapses by Army personnel. The Army has disciplined 19 soldiers and officers in connection with Vanessa Guillen's case. Two others were disciplined in relation to the permissive culture found to exist at Fort Hood.
4: A Department of Defense report says that in 2018, over 24% of active duty women had been sexually harassed and over 6% of active duty men. Would you say there's a problem with sexual harassment, sexual assault in the military?
3: The trends are going the wrong way. The numbers are very high. That's really tearing at us as an institution.
4: How do you change that culture?
3: Army senior leaders sitting down with their subordinates and just saying that type of behavior is intolerable. We don't accept it in our ranks. And if it continues, we're going to hold people accountable.
0: Former Army Captain Melissa Bryant says words need to become actions.
6: It needs to be a complete enforcement, and you police our own.
4: What do you say to women when they ask your advice if they should go into the Army?
6: Right now, I don't know that I could tell my own daughter to go into the military. I'm not sure that my father would tell me now to go into the military, and my father was a Vietnam veteran, served 27 years.
0: Fort Hood seems to epitomize the Army's deeply entrenched and long-term problems. In November 2020, an independent review of Fort Hood by outside experts found a toxic culture permissive of sexual harassment and assault at the Army base.
7: We have a problem. We've got to recognize we have a problem, and we've got to fix it.
8: It pains me that it took the death of your daughter.
0: California Congresswoman Jackie Speier, chair of the House Armed Services Subcommittee on Military Personnel, has been trying to pull the military into line for about a decade.
7: The military brass would come to us and say, we have zero tolerance for sexual assault and sexual harassment, and they were given a pass. Not anymore.
0: She says in a 2019 military survey, 120,000 service members said they'd been sexually harassed, but less than 1% filed a complaint. And when it comes to sexual assault, of the 20-plus thousand cases, only about 1% resulted in convictions.
7: We are introducing the I Am Vanessa Guillen legislation today.
0: So she's introduced legislation with strong bipartisan support, the Vanessa Guillen Act, that requires sexual harassment and assault complaints be investigated by an independent military prosecutor.
9: In the U.S. Army.
4: Why will things be different this time around?
7: This legislation creates accountability. There'll be independent investigations taking place, and I'm going to guarantee that that kind of action is taken by the military by making sure this legislation gets passed.
0: Representative Spears' hard work paid off when a key part of the I Am Vanessa Guillen Act was signed into law. Legal decisions in military sexual assault cases have now shifted from commanders to independent prosecutors. Also enacted, a provision establishing sexual harassment as a standalone offense under military law.
4: Would you say that this is the Me Too movement of the military?
7: I think there's no question that this is the Me Too movement of the military. Vanessa will go down in history in saving so many other service members' lives.
0: In August 2020, Vanessa's casket was taken by horse-drawn carriage to a memorial service at her former high school. Her family chose a private burial, though a military funeral was an option.
10: We actually declined. My mom didn't want the military casket or anything of that. So
4: because of how the military handled this?
10: Right. Tan bella su carita, yo la quiero ver su carita y abrazarla. Yo la quiero ver.
0: Vanessa's family hopes her legacy will be about bringing change to the Army, giving a voice to so many men and women who have suffered in silence.
11: Ella es un ángel maravilloso que toda la nación, y no nomás toda la nación, todo el mundo sabe y la ama aún sin conocerla.
12: That's all for now. I'm Lester Holt. Thanks for joining us.
13: I fell to the floor. I just remember, like, she's dead. And I was so confused. I was like, what's going on? What happened?
12: A small Texas town, two super close friends, and a summer night in the park.
13: They have this lookout, and you could see the Harbor Bridge lit up. It's really pretty when the stars are out.
12: It was the next morning that they found them.
14: I could see two girls laying there. It was horrifying. There was duct tape on their mouths, on their hands.
12: A mystifying scene.
15: The only thing we have are cigarette butts and suspicion.
12: DNA would point one way.
15: He's like, Sarge, you got to take a look at this.
12: A bombshell message would point another.
16: I read the letter and immediately knew this was something very important.
12: A twisted trail leading to sinister suspects.
17: It takes a special kind of mind that wants to do something like that.
12: To crack a case this convoluted, it might just take a miracle.
15: That was extraordinary.
18: I just couldn't believe it.
12: A shocker no one would see coming, not even the killer. I'm Lester Holt, and this is Dateline. Here's Josh Mankiewicz with A Texas Twist.
19: Named for the body of Christ, Corpus Christi sits on the Texas Gulf Coast. And just east of the bay is a park known for birdwatching. And that's what Chris Seymour was doing there when he came across something very unnatural.
20: To me, it just looked like a pile of debris, to be honest. And then he looked and he said, oh my God, it's two bodies.
19: A crime so shocking that years later, they're still talking about it.
21: I can't even imagine what was in that person's mind that evoked his violence, his rage.
19: two young women. Who wanted them dead? And why?
1: It was a true whodunit type murder.
19: And along with who and why was the question of why here?
9: This was definitely something that we weren't used to or accustomed to in our town.
19: This part of Texas isn't exactly ground zero for murder. It's known more for roping, riding, and Friday night lights. Here, life is pretty simple, as are the values its people hold dear, like friendship, family, community. This is where 19-year-old Molly Olguin grew up.
22: Tell me a little bit about what she was like.
23: She was really funny. She had a weird sense of humor, always smiling, laughing. She's just a really good person.
19: Megan Olguin was Molly's older sister, just 2 years apart. They were, says Megan, fiercely competitive.
23: She was really smart, which I was always kind of jealous, because math came so easy to her. All the subjects came easy to her. She didn't even have to study, try, nothing.
19: Molly also played drums in the high school band. But her friends, Brooke Ostrom and Stephanie Chasick, say that what Molly really loved was cruising down the highway, singing along to bands like the Spice Girls. That's Molly behind the wheel.
24: She loved her car a lot. I remember one night she decided, I'm going to name my car Jabbar. And after that, she called her car Jabbar Makar. And it was the funniest thing for no reason.
19: Smart, funny, and a car owner. All of which made for one very popular teen.
22: She had a lot of friends.
24: Yes.
25: Oh, yeah.
24: A lot of friends.
25: Yeah.
24: She never let anybody leave from hanging out with her without giving them a hug.
25: And saying, I love you.
24: Ever.
19: Which was certainly true when it came to the newest member of Molly's unusually large posse of friends, 18-year-old Christine Chapa.
22: Could you tell they really liked each other?
24: Yeah.
25: Yeah.
24: Molly talked about her a lot.
19: Christine lived in a neighboring town where she was earning a reputation as a softball superstar.
26: Christine was a softball icon for this town.
19: Brittany Selby was Christine's close friend.
26: She was like the comic relief in our little group of friends.
19: Brittany says Christine's sense of humor was a perfect match for Molly's.
26: Molly definitely brought out Christine's crazy side. It was never a dull moment with those two.
19: But for this group of girls, crazy and dull were relative terms.
25: We were not the party kids. We never drank or anything like that. We would go to Taco Bell. We would go to coffee shops, and we would go to parks.
19: Which is exactly what Molly and Christine decided to do on a warm summer night back in June of 2012. Their destination, Violet Andrews Park.
22: That place seemed safe to you?
25: Yeah.
24: Yeah, it did.
25: All of the parks were, I mean, we would go
24: at night all the time.
19: Before heading out, the two called Brittany, asking if she wanted to join them. Brittany took a pass.
26: They had asked me to go, but I had a volleyball game the next morning, so I wasn't able to.
19: It was a decision that still haunts her.
26: I just know because they, like, you know, they called me that night. I'm like, if I was there.
19: The next morning, Chris and Stan Seymour were strolling through Violet Andrews Park.
27: We started looking around for birds in general. Didn't see a thing. This place was as quiet as we'd ever seen it.
19: And that's when, just below one of the overlooks, they made their terrible discovery. In the tall beech grass lay the bodies of two young women.
27: It just looked like they had both been molested or mauled.
28: We didn't know if they were alive or dead. We had no idea.
19: The Seymours ran for help.
29: Portland 911, location of your emergency.
30: We got two dead bodies down here.
29: Are they male or female?
30: Two females.
19: First responder Travis Weisman had never seen anything like it.
14: It was horrifying. There is blood. I can see that the clothes are off both girls. There was duct tape on their mouths, on their hands. You could see they were clearly bound.
19: Duct tape also covered their eyes. And each girl had been shot in the back of the head.
14: I went and checked the pulse on the first girl. I could feel her body was cold and didn't feel a pulse.
19: And then, something no one expected.
14: I went to reach for the second girl, and that's when she started to sit up and moan.
28: It looked so hopeless, and to think that one was alive was just a miracle.
19: Which girl had survived? Could doctors keep her alive? And what story could she tell? The questions were just beginning.
12: One victim surviving. The first surprise in a case teeming with twists. When we come back, investigators focus on one particular clue.
22: Sometimes that can suggest somebody who knows the victim.
9: Yes.
12: When Dateline continues.
19: As dawn gave way to morning on that June day in 2012, news of a double shooting in one of the parks began to slowly spread throughout the Texas Gulf Coast. Stephanie Chasick and Brooke Ostrom learned about it on Facebook.
24: Didn't say who it was, didn't say male or female or anything along those lines.
22: You didn't think it would be anybody you knew?
24: I didn't think it'd be anybody I knew.
19: Brittany Selby tried to call both Christine and Molly.
26: Neither one of them is picking up, so that's when I started to get worried.
19: Christine's parents, Grace and Larry Chapa, were worried too. Grace had been pacing the floor ever since she discovered Christine hadn't come home the night before.
22: That's unusual.
0: And that was very unusual.
22: By now, how many times have you called your daughter?
0: I would say about 4 or 5 times I called her. I even told her, I'm going to call the police if you don't call me right now.
19: Which is just what Grace did. That's when she learned Christine had been hurt. But the officer wouldn't say much else, only that Grace needed to get to Memorial Hospital.
22: He doesn't tell you what happened?
0: No, he doesn't know what happened.
19: It was only after arriving at the hospital that the Chapas learned Christine had been shot. But they still didn't know if Christine was alive or dead.
0: The nurse walks in and tells us one girl died, and one girl is on the second floor, and we need to identify her.
22: And they don't know who died and who lived?
0: No.
19: It was up to the Chapas to identify the survivor.
22: You couldn't go?
0: I couldn't go. I couldn't do it. Mm-mm.
19: So Grace assigned her eldest daughter that grim task.
22: So the best you're going to hope for here is that it's your daughter, but
0: she's hurt.
22: Already pretty seriously hurt.
0: Mm-hmm.
19: For the Chapas, the wait was excruciating. And then their daughter returned with the news they had been praying for.
0: She comes back down and she tells me, Mom, it's Chris.
19: Family and friends took turns at Christine's bedside, wondering if she would ever regain consciousness.
2: I was talking to her, telling her that I was there, you know, and that we loved her, you know.
22: How'd she look?
26: It was bad. It was so bad that you didn't know it was her.
19: The bullet had ended, and then their daughter returned with the news they had been praying for.
0: She comes back down and she tells me, Mom, it's Chris.
19: Family and friends took turns at Christine's bedside, wondering if she would ever regain consciousness.
2: I was talking to her, telling her that I was there, you know, and that we loved her, you know.
22: How'd she look?
26: It was bad. It was so bad that you didn't know it was her.
19: The bullet had entered the right side of Christine Chapa's head and shattered, destroying some of her brain tissue. During a lengthy surgery, doctors decided not to try to retrieve the bullet fragments. But at least Christine was still alive. By now, the other victim had been identified as Molly Olguin, and news of Molly's death had reached her family.
24: I was in shock. I remember crying really hard, and I was throwing stuff in my room because it just didn't seem real to me.
22: How are your parents?
24: Really emotional. I'd never seen my dad cry. They took it really hard.
19: So did Molly's friends, Stephanie and Brooke.
24: I just remember, like, she's dead, and everyone was like, who's dead? And I said, Molly.
19: Over the next few days, neighbors here began asking the same question. Who had pulled the trigger? And why? Finding those answers fell to Portland, Texas police detective Roland Chavez.
9: Molly can't give us any information, and Christine's in the hospital, and she can't give us any information.
22: At that point, it's not even clear whether Christine's
9: going to survive,
22: right? Yes.
19: entered the right side of Christine Chapa's head and shattered, destroying some of her brain tissue. During a lengthy surgery, doctors decided not to try to retrieve the bullet fragments. But at least Christine was still alive. By now, the other victim had been identified as Molly Olguin, and news of Molly's death had reached her family.
23: I was in shock. I remember crying really hard, and I was throwing stuff in my room because it just didn't seem real to me.
3: How are your parents?
23: Really emotional. I'd never seen my dad cry. They took it really hard.
19: So did Molly's friends, Stephanie and Brooke.
24: I just remember, like, she's dead, she's dead. And everyone was like, who's dead? And I said, Molly.
19: Over the next few days, neighbors here began asking the same question. Who had pulled the trigger? And why? Finding those answers fell to Portland, Texas police detective Roland Chavez.
9: Molly can't give us any information, and Christine's in the hospital, and she can't give us any information.
3: At that point, it's not even clear whether Christine's
9: going to survive,
3: right? Yes.
19: Tips were coming in. Someone said they saw a white car speeding from the park the night of the shootings. That led nowhere, so Chavez and his team focused on the crime scene. There was no murder weapon. They did find two spent .45 caliber casings. And near an observation deck, just 30 feet away from where Molly and Christine were discovered, police found an empty Monster energy drink can and five cigarette butts.
3: And the girls didn't smoke.
9: The girls did not smoke.
19: Chavez sent all that for DNA testing. As for the duct tape used to cover the girls' eyes, Chavez thought maybe that was itself a clue.
3: Sometimes that can suggest somebody who knows the victim didn't want to see them.
9: Mm-hmm.
3: As far as you know, either of them have any enemies?
24: No, that's what was so confusing.
26: Everyone loved them, you know.
19: And that's probably why they were all so discreet when it came to Christine and Molly. Now, as a murder investigation began, friends revealed something that not many knew.
9: They began to tell us they were in a relationship.
3: These weren't just two friends, they were dating.
9: Yes.
19: That had many here wondering if a romance that was hidden from many might have in some way been a motive for the attack.
3: Conceivable that this was some kind of hate crime?
24: I mean, I'd be lying if I said that thought didn't cross through my mind.
19: 3 days later came news from the hospital. Christine Chapa had regained consciousness.
9: We're hoping now we're going to be able to really get the ball rolling.
19: The story Christine eventually shared with police provided intriguing clues about the identity of her attacker. And it's a story Christine will also share with you.
12: Coming up, Christine's harrowing account.
9: The first thing we asked her, of course, is, did you know the person that did this?
12: When Dateline

0: Larry and Grace Chapa kept a sleepless vigil over their daughter Christine as she lay in the ICU, hovering somewhere between life and death. The 18-year-old had been shot in the head and left outside for more than 8 hours. Somehow, she'd survived. Then, just days after her brain surgery, Christine again defied the odds and began to stir.
1: That's an incredible little girl here. I'm telling you, she is something else.
2: We asked her questions. She would squeeze our hand.
3: That must have been a wonderful thing to say.
1: It was.
0: For police, the pressure to find the shooter was intense. Detective Roland Chavez hoped Christine, now conscious, would be playing a big part in that. But Christine still could not speak.
4: It was either a squeeze of the hand and then the blinking of the eyes.
0: So Chavez kept his questions simple.
4: The first thing we asked her, of course, is, did you know the person that did this? And she said no.
3: And how tall was he?
4: She described him as about 5'8", 5'9".
0: Within the first 2 weeks of her recovery, Christine helped police draw this sketch of the man who shot her. She said he smelled of cigarettes, which made Chavez think about those cigarette butts found at the crime scene. He asked that the DNA tests on those be put on the fast track.
4: One of the things that Christine was also able to give us was that the assailant wore gloves, and Under Armour gloves specifically.
3: She saw the logo.
4: Yes. And she was a softball player, so if she's saying Under Armour gloves, then Under Armour gloves is probably exactly what we're looking for.
0: But during those sessions with Christine, Chavez wasn't the only one asking questions. Christine struggled to ask a few of her own. Tough ones.
3: Was Christine asking you about Molly?
4: She did. We did not initially give her any of that information.
0: Both Chavez and Christine's parents were afraid that the truth about Molly would upset Christine and maybe jeopardize her recovery.
2: I would just tell her Molly's got sent to another hospital.
0: Of course, Christine persisted. And eventually, everyone decided she deserved to know Molly's fate. Family and doctors assembled in Christine's room when Detective Chavez revealed the truth.
4: She was distraught and crying and told her, you know, I need you to stay strong so that you can help us and we're going to catch you. And so she did.
0: As the days passed, Christine's communication skills steadily improved, enabling her to share with police more details of that horrible night.
5: We were supposed to be peaceful and safe.
0: We wanted to hear her story, too.
3: You look great, and it's great to see you.
5: Thank you.
0: Christine began by describing her relationship with Molly.
5: I met Molly at the mall.
3: Was there some chemistry right from the beginning?
5: Oh, there was. We were both, like, very sarcastic, and we were just amuse each other and make each other laugh a lot.
0: 6 months later, the two had become a serious couple. Then came that June night in the park.
3: Why'd you go to the park that night?
5: Well, because we had missed our movie, and so we're kind of driving around and just trying to figure out what to do.
0: When they got there, Christine said, she and Molly walked to one of the overlooks.
5: And we weren't even there for 5 minutes. When we ended up seeing, like, this guy walk by, I got this weird feeling, and we wanted to hurry up and get out of there. And the next thing you know, he's right there on Molly's side with a gun.
0: She said the man then forced the two girls down a steep embankment and into the tall beach grass below. And she recalled the odd way he referred to them both.
5: He called Molly girl number one and I was girl number two.
3: And he referred to you that way by numbers all the way through it?
5: He did.
3: What'd you say to him?
5: I asked him if he was going to take us anywhere. And he just told me, like, no, this would be quick and easy. I can feel, like, my heart beating so fast. I'm like, man, I want my mom. And that's when I'm just, like, praying, please, God, don't let me die, please.
3: Molly say anything?
5: We both asked each other if we were okay. And that was the last thing we both asked each other.
0: That's when Christine says she was raped. But the ordeal wasn't over.
5: He had the gun pointed at us still, and he made me put duct tape over Molly's mouth and her eyes, and I had to do the same to myself. I was already at the stage, like, I'm gonna die, like, this is it. And I hear the gun go off, And then I went black, and like everything went black.
0: Christine's remarkable physical recovery turned out to be the easier part.
5: I come out here for the anniversary of the shooting, for Molly's birthday, and like for the day we met.
6: This is not a painful place to return to?
5: It's not painful. I guess I just kind of feel closer to her, I guess, because it's the last place I saw her at.
0: Rehab helped distract Christine from her sadness. So did working with police to find Molly's killer.
4: Christine was kind of our inspiration. Seeing how hard she was working just made us continue to work even that much harder for her.
0: It wasn't for lack of hard work, but police had to face the truth. The investigation had stalled.
3: At this point, it sounds like you're kind of nowhere.
4: Yeah.
0: And then the DNA tests of the cigarette butts and the drink can came back from the lab.
3: And that changes everything.
4: Yes.
7: Coming up, a mysterious message rocks the case.
8: The letter is written from the perspective of a hitman who has been hired to kill the surviving victim, in this case, Christine Chapa.
7: When Dateline continues.
0: Day by day, inch by inch, Christine Chapa walked a steady, if uneven, road to recovery.
5: I couldn't move my left side. I couldn't move my hand or my arm, my leg. I had to relearn to swallow.
3: You don't give up, do you?
5: I don't. I try to stay motivated.
0: So did Detective Roland Chavez. He, too, was making progress. The cigarette butts and drink can collected from the crime scene had just given him his first major break in the case.
3: What did the DNA show?
4: The DNA showed that it returned to Dylan Spellman.
0: Who was Dylan Spellman? Police learned he lived just 3 blocks from the crime scene. And Chavez also noticed a striking resemblance to that sketch Christine had helped police draw of the gunman.
4: We start trying to get background on Dylan Spellman.
0: Some quick computer searches revealed Spellman had a criminal past.
3: Dylan Spellman had just been convicted of a violent crime.
4: Yes.
3: An armed robbery in Nevada.
4: Yeah.
0: That Nevada armed robbery occurred in 2010, a year and a half before the shootings. Spellman and some accomplices broke into a home in a Las Vegas suburb and held a family hostage before robbing them and taking off.
3: Anybody get killed?
4: No.
0: And at the time of the shootings in 2012... Dylan Spellman was in the Corpus Christi area, awaiting sentencing for the Nevada armed robbery.
4: He'd been sent here to stay with a friend.
0: What intrigued Chavez were some unusual similarities between the Nevada crime and the shootings in Texas.
4: As we started going through that case file, we started seeing more and more things that are lining up with what we're looking at.
3: For example?
4: The use of numbers.
0: Remember, Christine had said the shooter referred to her and Molly as Girl 1 and Girl 2.
3: He used numbers in that other crime?
4: Yes. They referred to each other by number in that particular crime.
0: The similarities between the two crimes didn't end there.
3: In the Nevada home invasion, were the victims bound?
4: Yes, they were.
3: He's got to be number one on the list at this point.
4: He definitely jumped to the top.
0: By that time, Dylan Spellman had already returned to Nevada to begin serving his 3-year sentence. So Chavez hopped a plane to Las Vegas, hoping to hear what Mr. Spellman might reveal about his brief stay in Texas. Spellman admitted he was in the park the night of the shootings, but he denied being anywhere near the area where the girls were found.
4: He said he was never on the deck. Well, we've got DNA on the cigarette butts that prove otherwise.
3: Why lie about that unless you're involved in the crime?
4: Sure. So, I mean, that definitely raised more suspicion.
0: Chavez then told Spellman police found his DNA just 30 feet from where the girls were shot. That's when he says Spellman's demeanor changed.
4: He asked me, you know, what are the consequences? And I said, well, in Texas, I said, you know, this is a death penalty kind of case.
0: And then Dylan Spellman asked about a deal.
4: Normally, any person that's innocent isn't going to ask for a deal. You're going to profess your innocence. And he wasn't. Now I'm thinking, this is my guy.
3: So Chavez asked Spellman to take a polygraph, and Spellman agreed.
9: And how does he do?
4: He fails.
3: Time for handcuffs, you're thinking? Not quite yet. Chavez could put Dylan Spellman at the crime scene, but still had no way of tying him directly to the shootings.
4: We have no gun. We have no usable prints. The only thing we have are cigarette butts, monster can, and suspicion.
3: It didn't help that Chavez's one eyewitness to the shootings could not identify Spellman from a photo lineup.
5: It was very hard because the suspects all looked the same.
3: And then there was the matter of Mr. Spellman's height.
4: He was big.
9: He's what, 6'8"?
4: 6'8".
3: Remember, Christine said the shooter was quite a bit shorter than that. 5'8", maybe 5'9".
4: For me, it was always the difficulty of getting over the size.
3: So Chavez and his team regrouped.
4: We began getting cell phone records for him, getting hair samples or anything off the duct tape, anything off of the girl's clothing, anything that would be able to attach Dylan Spellman to them.
9: Does any of that lead anywhere?
4: No. Unfortunately, it didn't.
3: 2 years passed. The case grew so cold that Chavez's chief decided to give it to a new detective, hoping he might have better luck finding the missing pieces. Detective Aaron Volleman had been working the case, and now he took the lead.
8: What we first wanted to do was expand the scope of the crime scene search, because there was one crucial piece of evidence that we didn't have at that point, which was a murder weapon.
3: Volleman hoped the murder weapon might definitively link Spellman to the shootings.
9: What'd that turn up?
8: We didn't find anything. Nothing of value.
9: So you're back to kind of nowhere.
8: That's right.
9: And then?
8: We received a phone call from the investigators at the Sinton Police Department.
3: Those investigators in the neighboring town of Sinton had just been given a letter addressed to Christine Chapa's father.
9: What does the letter say?
8: The letter is written from the perspective of a hitman who has been hired to kill the surviving victim, in this case, Christine Chapa.
3: In the letter, the hitman even named the person who had hired him. If you're wondering, the letter does not mention Dylan Spellman. All of it was a twist as big as Texas.
7: Coming up.
8: Immediately, I knew this was something very big and very important.
7: Had investigators been on the wrong track the whole time? When Dateline

0: While Detective Aaron Volleman continued trying to strengthen his case against Dylan Spellman, investigators in neighboring Sinton, Texas, received a mysterious letter addressed to Christine Chapa's dad.
1: Immediately, I knew this was something very, very big and very important.
0: The letter writer described himself as a hitman hired by the person who shot Molly and Christine. He wrote, the gunman had sought his services to finish the job and make the only witness to Molly's murder disappear.
2: What he's saying is, I was hired to kill Christine, but I'm not going to do it. Instead, I'm warning you.
1: That's right. He's telling Christine Chapa's father, I'm going to tell you who the murderer is, and then you can go do something about it.
0: The letter contained details police had never mentioned in public.
1: That he forced the girls to duct tape themselves. The fact that he called them by numbers, girl number one, girl number two.
0: Then the biggest revelation of all.
2: Who does he say the murderer is?
1: He identifies him. His name is Cristobal Melcher, and he gives an address in Utah.
0: Cristobal Melcher from Layton, Utah, to be precise, just outside Salt Lake City. Melcher worked in the area as an Army reservist.
2: Had the name Cristobal Melcher crossed your desk in any way during this investigation?
1: In the 2 years prior to this investigation, we had never heard that name.
0: The hitman even included a photograph of Mr. Melcher, the man he said hired him.
2: This guy's being handed to you on a plate.
1: Yeah.
0: Could it be real? Should police take this at face value?
2: Is it possible this letter is some sort of thinly veiled threat to Christine? You know, you've survived, but we know where you live.
1: Yes, the letter definitely contained an implied threat to her safety. And so we moved very quickly to make sure that she was safe, that she was protected.
3: And they're like, okay, you know what? You need to leave town. Like, no one could know where I was at. Only my family knew where I was at.
0: With Christine in a safe place, Volleman went straight to Layton, Utah. With the help of the local PD, he was soon sitting across from his new person of interest.
1: Cristobal Melcher said that he was on a training exercise in Fort Hunter Liggett, California, at the time of the murder.
2: Not only was he not in Texas, he was on the other side of the country.
1: He was.
2: Was there anything to suggest that he had some kind of vendetta against the Chapa family?
1: We were not able to find any connection between Cristobal Melcher and the Chapa family or the Olguin family.
0: Volleman then showed Melcher the letter, and Melcher was stunned.
1: But he was even more surprised when he saw his picture on the last page of the letter.
0: That was because Melcher immediately recognized the photo. He knew when and where it was taken. Plus, he said, the original photograph was of two people. The missing man, he said, was his former roommate, David Strickland. If the snapshot was a surprise to Melcher, the name David Strickland was an even bigger one for Detective Volleman. Turns out, he'd crossed paths with David Strickland before.
1: I had interviewed David Strickland in 2012, just days after the murder.
0: Remember that tip about a white car seen speeding from the park the night of the murder? The tipster was David Strickland.
1: He came in as a good Samaritan wanting to provide information.
0: Back then, David Strickland lived just blocks from the park where the shootings took place.
2: And now here he is being mentioned in connection with a guy who's been mysteriously fingered for the murder.
1: That's right.
2: So just like that, basically, Mr. Melcher is no longer the focus of this. It's now David Strickland.
1: That's right.
0: Chris Melcher went on to explain that he and Strickland were no longer on good terms. Melcher believed Strickland had stolen several of his guns, so he had Strickland arrested.
1: Yeah, the gun robbery put a damper on their relationship.
0: Strickland pleaded not guilty to the gun theft charge and was released soon after. But the charges were still pending, and Volleman wondered, could Strickland have written that letter as some kind of elaborate payback for Melcher having Strickland arrested?
1: I know there was bad blood between David Strickland and Cristobal Melcher, but to accuse someone of murder?
2: If you think that letter was written by David Strickland and you think the letter includes things that only the killer would know...
1: Well, I think the logical inference was that Strickland had something to do with the murder.
0: Finding David Strickland was now Volleman's priority. According to Melcher, Strickland left Utah after his arrest and returned to Texas.
2: So Detective Volleman did the same, hoping this man would turn out to be the investigation's third and final person of interest.
4: Coming up, a suspect not acting at all like you might expect.
2: So it's like a game?
5: Very much so a game. He was enjoying this interview.
4: Maybe police have the wrong guy again, because this one doesn't seem to ring any bells for Christine.
6: She doesn't know who shot her. She has no recollection. She wasn't able to pick our client out of a photo lineup.
7: She wasn't able to point at him and say, that's the guy that did it.
4: When Dateline...

0: agreed to sit down for a police interview.
1: Just have a seat for me.
0: San Patricio County Prosecutor Sam Smith watched the interview through a one-way mirror.
2: At some point, you saw Molly and Christine.
3: He would claim to have committed the murder.
2: You're saying that you did this?
1: Sure, I did it. Did everything you said I did.
3: And then in the next sentence, with a smile on his face, saying, "But that's what you wanted me to say, isn't it?"
1: Whatever you want to hear, boss.
4: So it's like a game?
3: Very much so a game. He was enjoying this interview.
0: 4 years after Christine Chapa was raped and shot. 4 years after Molly Olguin was murdered right next to her. David Strickland faced a jury of 12.
4: Were you confident? Were you worried?
5: Well, of course I was worried. I mean, I just felt horrible. I didn't know how it was going to end up coming out.
4: When you saw Mr. Strickland for the first time, what'd you think?
5: I didn't know what to think. To be honest, I was just thinking he did this.
4: He wasn't the monster you imagined.
5: No, he wasn't. Sometimes those are the scariest people, though.
0: Prosecutor Smith laid out his evidence. From gunshot, to snapshot, to mugshot. The gun, the shell casings, and the gloves. As for the letter, Smith told the jury police had found remnants of it on David Strickland's computer.
3: You can delete the letter off of your computer, but if you've used the spell check, grammar check function, that information is still stored in the computer.
4: And that's what you found?
3: And that's what we found.
4: Why do you think Mr. Strickland wrote that letter? He had to know that suspicion would eventually boomerang right back on him.
3: That's what most people would think.
4: It's a foolish thing to do.
3: It's a very foolish thing to do.
0: Before Prosecutor Smith rested, he called Christine to the stand, putting her face-to-face with David Strickland.
5: I was trying to make eye contact with him. I wanted him to see me and see what he had done, but he would not look at me.
0: Defense attorneys John Gilmore and Jimmy Granberry don't dispute that Christine was a sympathetic witness, but in court they argued she was also unreliable.
6: She doesn't know who shot her. She has no recollection. She wasn't able to pick our client out of a photo lineup.
7: She wasn't able to point at him in court and say, "That's the guy that did it."
0: What's more, Christine initially told police the shooter's gun was silver.
7: David's gun is a Glock, which is black.
0: The defense also went after the investigators, arguing they'd bungled the lengthy 2-year-long investigation by losing critical documents and mishandling evidence.
7: We had the documentation that the evidence was mishandled from the chief of police chastising the officer who handled the evidence.
0: That lead detective, Roland Chavez, admits mistakes were made. He's now retired. The second lead detective, Aaron Volleman, was let go for sharing sensitive details of the case with someone outside the department. Strickland's attorneys concede their client may have written that letter, but they argue it would only have been out of revenge for Chris Melcher having him arrested. As for those confidential details in the letter?
6: This is small town Texas. There's any number of places that this kind of information could have come from.
0: But what about the lab report showing Strickland's gun matching the shell casings found at the scene?
7: We had our expert who said that it's inconclusive. I mean, there's no way that you could say for sure.
0: Police, they said, should never have taken their sights off the real shooter.
7: Well, they had the right guy.
4: Dylan Spellman, you think that's the killer?
6: He's a better match than my boy.
7: He had just failed a polygraph exam and then started trying to plea bargain.
6: This is a guy that kicked in a door with a group of people wearing masks, went in and held a family hostage, terrorized a family. It takes a special kind of mind that wants to do something like that.
0: And Strickland's attorneys point out their client had no history of violence at all.
7: David Strickland did not do this.
0: It was Sam Smith who had the last word. Dylan Spellman, he told the jury, might have been under suspicion, but ultimately had nothing to do with this crime. David Strickland, he said, was the man holding the gun.
3: Shooting both of these girls for no identifiable reason at all, he's certainly a psychopath.
0: Prosecutor Smith never offered the jury a possible motive. Christine says she's sure it was about her sexual orientation.

0: the reason for thinking it's a hate crime?
1: And the letter that he supposedly tried to send to my dad said something in the letter like, those lesbians.
2: In his interrogation, Strickland made a point of saying he had no issues with the gay community. Whether or not that was the truth, prosecutors decided not to charge him with a hate crime. After 5 days of testimony, the jury began deliberations. It took 6 hours to reach a verdict. Guilty. Strickland was sentenced to life in prison. Backed by a new legal team, Strickland appealed, but a court upheld the jury's decision. He plans to keep fighting the conviction. For Molly's family and friends, that guilty verdict, as it often does, provided hollow satisfaction.
3: We were waiting for justice, and then now it's here, but we don't get her back.
4: We have had so many huge, major life moments, and she hasn't been there.
1: What would have been our anniversary, her birthday, the anniversary of us getting shot? Those days are the hardest.
2: Christine still wonders how she escaped death, and sometimes, why.
1: I do have survivor's guilt. I mean, hopefully it'll go away in time.
3: Christine would tell me, why was it me? Why didn't she survive? And I told her there's a reason she was still living and to be happy and live on for Molly, because Molly didn't get that chance.
5: That's all for now. I'm Lester Holt. Thanks for joining us.
4: I could not believe it. I couldn't imagine anyone that would ever want to hurt her. I had no idea what could have happened.
5: Married to her high school sweetheart, family meant everything to her.
4: It was always a lot of talk about children. She wanted grandchildren fast.
5: But it all went up in smoke the night she died in a mysterious and monstrous inferno.
6: It was to the right of the mattresses that we found the remains of Julie.
5: Shocking as the blaze was, it was nothing compared to what investigators found in the embers.
7: It's a bullet.
6: Yes.
7: So this woman's been shot to death.
6: Yes.
5: The obvious suspects, neighborhood thieves.
8: There were half a dozen house burglaries unsolved.
5: Investigators also dug into a favorite theory. The husband did it.
9: I was angry. I felt that the detectives were on a manhunt and they were after my dad.
5: Then up popped a text that might just be a clue.
7: You could say, well, maybe she's driving events here.
6: That's correct.
5: The truth beyond twisted. Leaving behind smoking ashes and burning questions.
10: I physically started shaking and I start crying.
11: I want to know why.
5: I'm Lester Holt and this is Dateline. Here's Dennis Murphy with Consumed.
12: The Canterbury Hills subdivision in Paducah, Kentucky is a good place to raise kids. Tidy homes kept up by neighbors living ordered lives. So as the front porch lights winked out on just another day, what happened one cold January night in the wee hours was especially alarming. A roaring, all-consuming fire was devouring one of the nice homes.
11: It was awful. Half of the house was gone.
12: What would rise from those ashes was far more than a fire marshal's investigation into cause. There would be a probe into the deepest roots of a treachery beyond most people's comprehension.
6: It's not true. No way.
12: What had they all missed?
9: A monster, a liar, a cheater.
11: He's destroyed my entire family.

0: Before it became charred rubble, the house was home to a longtime Paducah couple, Keith and Julie Griffin. Church-going, golf-playing, high school sweethearts, 36 years into a marriage that had produced two sons, Aaron the older.
1: They were very supportive parents. They were loving. They loved my kids.
0: Aaron took after his dad, athletic, easygoing, level-headed. Younger brother Zach was more of a firecracker like his mom. There was the time, for instance, in the sixth grade, Zach grabbed a shovel and started digging a hole for a koi pond in the backyard.
2: My parents come home, they're like, what are you doing? I'm like, we're going to have a pond.
3: Were they okay with it?
2: Yeah, they were fine. And they were kind of like, well, this is going to be a nightmare.
0: When Aaron and Zach flew the nest, the Griffiths' lives seemed to only get busier. They joined a motorcycle class through their church, and frequently were a golf foursome with friends Craig and Temple Bradley.
4: Everybody that knew Keith loved him. Great guy.
3: Did he become your best friend?
4: Yeah, definitely one of my very best friends.
0: Temple felt that way about Julie, too.
5: She had a heart of gold. She would do anything for you. But she also wasn't afraid to tell you exactly how it was, either.
3: Did she get people's feathers ruffled?
5: Oh, yeah. Yeah. But everybody loved her.
0: After early retirement from the water company, Keith found a second career as a traveling lawnmower salesman, which left Julie to spend a lot of nights alone in the house. But Keith never worried for her well-being in a safe neighborhood, their own door watched over by their beloved Great Dane Cleo. Aaron's wife, Allie.
6: They would leave and go to dinner or go to town and leave the door unlocked because Cleo was the guard dog.
0: Fulfilled as the Griffiths' lives seemed to be, Keith and Julie were transformed when Aaron and Allie brought into the world their first daughter, Aria.
1: When I had that first child, it was the greatest day of her life, I think.
6: Julie lived for my little girl. She wanted to be a part of everything that she did.
0: And Julie was there for Allie when she went into labor with their second daughter, Annalise. Her white-knuckled dash to the hospital earned Julie the affectionate nickname NASCAR Nana.
6: The flashers were going and she was honking the horn.
3: And what is she saying to you? She talking you
6: she
3: through
6: says,
3: it?
6: She says, don't have a baby in my car. She says, keep your legs crossed, don't have a baby in the car.
0: Everything seemed to be going great for the Griffiths in 2013. Keith had weight loss surgery and dropped more than 100 pounds. Julie was over the moon with two granddaughters. But also that year came the rift. Zach disclosed to his very religious conservative parents that he is gay.
2: It was definitely hard. I mean, I went from my mom was my best friend and going from talking to her multiple times a day to just being completely shut off.
0: Julie visited Zach that fall. They tiptoed around the elephant in the room, but the time together gave Zach hope.
3: Was that the step as you look back to patching things up between you and your mom?
2: Yeah.
3: There was a way forward.
2: There was definitely a way forward. We just needed more time.
0: But then came that cold night in January.
7: 911, where's the emergency?
8: There is a house on fire in Canterbury, and there is not a fire truck here.
0: A deputy drove toward the Griffith home, his dash cam recorder catching this quick glimpse of the blaze. Then the fire trucks arrived. Matt Carter of the McCracken County Sheriff's Office received a call in the middle of the night.
9: This is a bad fire.
10: Very hot. That whole left end of the house was just completely consumed with fire.
0: It took about an hour for firefighters to knock down the flames. Hours more for them to make their way through the block and wreckage of the house to what seemed to be the heart of the fire, the master bedroom. Ghastly what they would discover.
11: What they found in the embers would rattle the neighborhood and shatter the family.
10: Everything was just consumed by fire to the point that things were unrecognizable.
11: When we come back, investigators make a pair of discoveries and realize they're dealing with both a tragedy and a mystery.
12: He had recovered a projectile.
3: A bullet?
12: Yes.
11: When Dateline continues.
0: Daybreak revealed the grim aftermath of the blaze at 307 Tudor Boulevard. Wisps of smoke rose from the black water-soaked wreckage that was once the Griffith home. Detective Matt Carter.
10: This entire structure had crumbled. It was a pile of ashes that was on the ground. We didn't even know if anyone was home or not. We knew that they were in and out of town a lot.
0: As firefighters carefully walked through what appeared to be the fire's epicenter, the master bedroom, their worst fears were confirmed. Julie had, in fact, been home that night.
10: It was to the right of the box mattresses that we found the remains of Julie. They were unsure initially that it was human remains. We knew
3: even
10: that
3: with
10: was,
3: all their experience?
10: Yes. Everything was just consumed by fire to the point that things were unrecognizable.
0: As for Keith, he was away calling on customers in Indiana. Word of Julie's death spread almost as fast as the fire had raced through the house.
5: I'm getting ready for work. Have the TV on in the background.
9: We are live in the Canterbury Hills subdivision on Tudor Boulevard.
0: Then Temple Bradley's phone rang. It was a friend who also knew Julie.
5: She said, "Did you know there's the fire?" And I said, "Yeah, it's all on TV." And she said, "It's Keith and Julie's house." And I just sat there.
3: Did she know at that point that Julie, in fact, was gone?
5: She knew. And so she told me.
0: Temple's husband immediately tracked down Keith as he was making the 3-hour drive home from Indiana.
13: He said, I'm on my way. I'm probably, 2 hours away. I said, "Are you all right?" He goes, "Yeah, yeah." I could tell he was in shock.
0: The news hit Zach Griffith particularly hard. Since coming out to his mother, his relationship with her had been strained. And now, this.
3: I guess you're just beating yourself up something terrible, that you've been sideways with her.
2: Yeah, and I know that if we were just given more time, that we would have been close again. That we would have been, that mom and son duo that we were. But we didn't have the time. It was ripped away from us. And never get it back.
0: Aaron, the elder son, had more of a take-charge reaction.
14: I got to take care of my brother. I got to take care of my dad. And
3: you got logistics before the grief, the news can even get absorbed.
14: Huh? Yeah, for me, it's just kind of the way my brain is wired, I guess.
0: Within hours, the Griffiths would head from all directions toward what used to be an anchor in their lives, the family home.
14: Just gave my dad a big hug, and we were both crying. We're like, "I can't believe this. What happened?"
0: Keith's good friend, Craig Bradley, was there to lend his support.
3: And how was he doing? This is the first time you have a chance to see him eye to eye.
13: I could just tell he was shaking.
0: As if the news couldn't get any worse, the Griffith's Great Dane Cleo, along with a second pet, Daisy, had also perished in the flames. Craig and Keith walked the property, surveying the damages.
13: And then we get to the koi pond, and he's like, got to get those fish out of there. Julie, kill me if something happened to those fish. I was like, let's not worry about that right now.
0: Overwhelmed by loss, the Griffiths were faced with the question, how could this have happened?
6: The first thought was that it was the new heating and air unit. It had just gone in.
0: The unit had been installed just days before the fire, adjacent to the master bedroom.
4: That was my very first thought, that somehow the new heating and air unit wasn't put in properly.
3: Faulty installation.
4: Yeah.
0: As for the cause of Julie's death, that was left to the county coroner's office. Deputy Coroner Ben Bradford.
3: What were you working with?
15: A very charred body. I could not very well identify it being a person.
0: The cause of death seemed obvious. But just to be sure, Julie's remains were sent on to the medical examiner for an autopsy. What he discovered was as deeply troubling as it was unexpected.
12: He had recovered a projectile in the remains.
3: A bullet?
12: Yes.
0: Suddenly, what was thought to have been death by smoke inhalation was now a homicide. Closer examination revealed 3 bullet holes in all in Julie's torso. The deputy coroner immediately called the sheriff's office.
15: I said, "We need to get some people back to that house because this is going to be a homicide."
3: What'd you think? Wow.
4: Absolutely.
3: Lady in a nice neighborhood, good house.
4: Right.
3: And now she's got 3 bullet wounds.
4: That's right. On a who-did-it crime.
0: Back at 307 Tudor Boulevard, fire equipment pulled out as sheriff's cruisers pulled in. Would the charred wreckage of a home, once filled with joy and laughter, now hold clues pointing to a killer?
11: Coming up, could Julie's murder have been a burglary gone bad?
3: Somebody's looking for the laptop or whatever jewelry and the thing goes down.
4: Right.
11: And then this detective spies what could be a critical clue on someone's phone.
3: Ping, up comes a text message?
4: That's correct.
11: When

0: The theory that Julie died by accidental fire had collapsed as suddenly as the Griffith House itself. For Detective Matt Carter, a .45 caliber slug recovered from Julie Griffith's torso turned the charred rubble into the scene of a homicide.
1: So I'm guessing your day has changed a whole lot here, Detective.
2: It's changed a lot.
0: Despite more than a decade on the job, the detective had his work cut out for him.
1: No hair fiber, bloody footprints, none of that stuff.
2: Right. You know, you've got an arson that's destroyed any chance of obtaining any of that from the scene.
0: For Detective Carter, the most obvious theory, this homicide was the work of a home intruder.
2: A burglary gone bad.
1: Somebody's looking for the laptop or whatever jewelry and
2: the
1: thing goes down.
2: Right. We had some burglaries within a few miles of this area.
1: What, within weeks or months? Or?
2: Within weeks.
0: As police canvassed the neighborhood for leads and witnesses, the investigator also had to consider the perpetrator may have been someone Julie knew.
2: You're not ruling anyone out or in. You're simply going through the motions. You're speaking to immediate family first and working your way out.
0: The sheriff's department did not tell the Griffiths Julie had been murdered.
3: We were not told anything by the police at that point.
0: But anyone at the scene might have guessed foul play was somehow involved.
4: There was just cops all over the property.
1: So you said, why are the
4: exactly,
1: cops here?
4: Exactly, yep.
0: Naturally, the first person Detective Carter interviewed was Julie's husband, Keith.
5: First of all, we are sorry for your loss. Appreciate the story.
0: At first, Keith talked about what everyone perceived was the cause of the inferno, an accidental fire set off by a newly installed heating unit.
5: You had a new gas pack put in Tuesday?
6: Mm-hmm.
5: Okay.
6: I mean, it was a whole new system.
0: Keith explained the contractor was a friend of his who'd done the work just a few days earlier.
6: They put a rush on it. I mean, that's kind of what friends do for each other.
5: Okay.
6: And I hope to God that this problem is not his.
0: But eventually, without giving details, the detective revealed Julie's death was no accident.
5: The investigation is showing that foul play is involved.
6: Okay.
5: I do not believe at this point in time that this was any kind of an accident. I'm going to ask for your cooperation on several things, okay?
0: One of the first things Detective Carter asked about was how Keith and Julie were getting along.
5: Any problems at all that y'all had, anything like that whatsoever?
6: No, she's my best friend.
5: Okay.
6: I mean, that woman loved everybody.
0: The investigator also asked Keith for details about his business trip to Indiana.
5: Didn't leave the hotel.
6: I did leave the hotel about 11 o'clock. I went and got something to drink, and I left again about 4 o'clock and just went and got a donut and a Coke. Like I say, I get up pretty early.
0: And what about weapons? Did Keith own a gun?
6: I have a .45 ACP in my work truck that I just got, and it's never had any. I mean, it's never been loaded.
0: As part of standard protocol, the detective asked for Keith's clothes. They would be tested for gunshot residue.
5: What you're wearing now, was that fresh clothes from this morning whenever you...
6: This is what I wore yesterday.
0: Before wrapping up the interview, the detective took a look at Keith's cell phone.
2: While I'm reviewing this phone, I see that he obtains a text message, an incoming text message from a lady by the name of Deanna James.
1: Ping, up comes a text message?
2: That's correct.
0: The message read, "Did you make it home okay?" Keith was quick to point out his relationship with Deanna was completely platonic.
6: She's more like a guy friend.
1: No big deal, nothing sexual.
2: No big deal, that's right.
0: After that, Keith was released to go and grieve with his family. Detective Carter, meanwhile, set out to verify Keith's story.
2: He had a receipt where he'd stayed.
1: So that puts him 3 hours away from this house fire and
2: correct.
1: The death of his wife.
2: It showed his check-in time and check-out time.
0: A quick check of Keith's gun showed he was telling the truth about it as well. The gun looked as though it had never been fired.
1: So maybe he's not the guy.
2: He may not be.
0: So then, who was?
7: Coming up, the detective sits down with Deanna. Was she really like a guy friend to Keith?
1: You could say, well, maybe she's driving events here. Maybe she wants to get rid of the wife.
2: That's correct.
7: When Dateline continues.
0: Mm-hmm. Julie Griffith's family had hardly had time to absorb the horrific news of her death in a house fire when disturbing rumors started reaching them that investigators thought her death was foul play. The sheriff's department kept details of the murder quiet for days.
3: I could not believe it.
0: Daughter-in-law, Allie.
3: I couldn't imagine anyone that would ever want to hurt her, much less set the house on fire, the dogs perished. I had no idea what could have happened.
8: No enemies. I mean, it made no sense. Just who would want to kill her?
0: After Keith was released the night of his interview with detectives, he headed straight to his friends, the Bradleys. They were floored to hear the line of questioning that he recounted. What was up with his marriage, his alibi, the gun he owned?
9: He had been questioned to the point that he almost felt like that they thought he had done this.
0: Son Aaron also got called down to the station that same evening, and he too was questioned about his parents' marriage.
10: Noticed anything lately in their relationship as far as any problems or anything like that that you're aware of or anything on?
11: Nothing.
12: Was there any money troubles? Was there any relationship things that we knew of?
0: But to a person in the Griffith circle, the very idea that Keith might know something about Julie's death was, well, just flat out crazy.
13: I knew he didn't do it.
9: There wasn't any way that Keith was involved in this. I remember sitting there and looking over at Keith and just watching him for a while. And then finally I just said, "You can't even grieve, can you?" And he said, "No, they've taken it all away."
0: The friend's working theory was a botched break-in. They'd heard about the neighborhood's recent rash of burglaries. Maybe that's what happened to Julie.
9: They come in and they startled Cleo.
14: Dog started to bark and go for them.
9: It caused Julie to wake up and they got scared and they shot her.
13: It made perfect sense.
0: But for Detective Carter, the burglary theory of the crime wasn't panning out. Even as they sorted through the rubble, detectives at the scene found untouched valuables, two safes, a cache of guns, and Julie's purse sitting in plain sight.
14: You think an intruder would have grabbed it?
2: You would think so.
0: So Carter set out to follow the most promising lead he had. Who was this woman, Deanna, the text messenger who wondered if Keith had made it home okay? He had described her as a guy friend.
2: There was just something about that text message that seemed to stick out, and it seemed to create that question of, you know, what's missing here.
0: Carter had called ahead to the authorities in the Indiana town where Deanna lived. They'd arranged to bring the woman down to an interview room. She was waiting.
15: My name's Matt Carter.
0: Deanna was about to tell the detective a story that would dramatically reshape his investigation.
14: Is she a guy friend?
2: No, it was more than that.
0: Deanna shared the same story with us.
16: He wanted me to love him.
0: Deanna says she and Keith first met years earlier at a vendor fair. She was the CFO of an IT company. Keith, the Road Warrior lawnmower salesman, had a booth there.
16: Keith was sitting there, and I guess I caught his attention right away.
14: You noticed he was...
16: Right, I noticed he was staring at me, and so I kind of, you know, just smiled.
0: She says he asked her to dinner. They quickly discovered how much they had in common.
16: He talked about both his sons and being a grandpa. So I just really connected because I had grown kids too.
0: After several dates, Deanna says, Keith expressed interest in a relationship, but she wanted to keep it just friends. They stayed in touch but didn't see each other for a while. Then, just a few months back, he sent her a flirty text message.
16: The text just said, "Did you cast a spell on me?" And I'm like, I look down at my phone, I'm like, what? He says, "Well, I was in a party last night and this woman was chatting me up." He goes, "And all I could think about was you."
0: Deanna, who was in the throes of a traumatic romantic breakup, agreed to start seeing him again for dinners. And she says he seemed excited to show off the new post-surgery Keith.
16: He goes, "You're not going to recognize me." And he goes, "I've lost over 100 pounds. I said, "You have."
14: Did he look okay?
16: He looked fine. I mean, he felt, I think he was more confident as well.
0: Deanna says Keith now began aggressively courting her, showering her with gifts, flowers, notes of affection. It was all, she said, a bit much.
16: He kept pushing for more, and I kept telling him, "You need to back off. You need to slow down because I'm just not there."
0: Deanna says she couldn't put her finger on it, but there was something about Keith that was holding her back. Maybe it was the fact that he still seemed unusually bound to a woman he called his ex-wife. From the very beginning, Deanna says, Keith told her that he was divorced.
16: Very first conversation.
14: I'm a divorce guy.
16: Right.
0: By the time she was sitting across from Detective Carter in that interview room, Deanna says she and Keith had never been intimate, but they were dating. And Keith was talking long term, house hunting for them.
17: He said, I don't want to scare you, but I want you to know that I'm looking for properties here in Mooresville to buy. So for us to be together.
0: For the detective, Deanna's story put a whole new spin on the investigation. Keith Griffith now seemed like a man with a very big secret. Or, thinking like a homicide detective, was she the one with a secret?
14: You could spin it another way and say, well, maybe she's driving events here. Maybe she wants to get rid of the wife.
2: That's correct. We were open for that being an idea or a possibility.
0: In fact, the detective had let her tell her story without ever explaining the reason for his visit. Now, he laid out his cards.
17: Was he not divorced?
5: No.
16: He says, first of all, Keith's not divorced. According to him, he's been married to his high school sweetheart for 36 years. And I just broke down because I couldn't believe it.
0: But, of course, there was more.
5: We are conducting an investigation, and this investigation involves what we believe to be a homicide of his wife.
16: I was in shock. I'm like, oh, my gosh, I couldn't believe what he just said to me. I had no idea.
14: So you believe she had been played by this guy?
2: I believe that she had.
0: So Detective Carter wondered, if Keith Griffith had manipulated and lied to this woman, had Keith lied to him too? Maybe it was more about what Keith hadn't said. Rewind to that moment when the detective had dropped what should have been devastating news on Keith.
5: The investigation is showing that foul play is involved.
14: Did he ask you the questions? What happened? What are you telling me here? She was killed?
2: No.
14: I mean, you'd expect that, right? Julie was shot by an intruder? What's going on?
2: That's right. There was no questions to that.
0: But if Keith Griffith was somehow involved in his wife's murder, how on earth had he pulled it off? After all, he was hundreds of miles away at that hotel the night of the crime. Unless, of course, he wasn't.
7: Coming up, a security video surprise.
14: You're scrolling through the tape.
2: Going through.
14: And then where'd your bingo moment come up?
7: And then a twist rocks the entire Griffith family.
3: We were all frantic. We had no idea how it could have happened.
7: When

0: 6 days after the cold-blooded murder of Julie Griffith, family and friends gathered at her church to say goodbye. Between the visitation and the memorial service, son Zach was overwhelmed.
1: Just showed like what an amazing woman that my mom was to have that many people come out just to say that, you know, they just wanted to give their condolences.
0: To close friends Craig and Temple Bradley, Julie's husband Keith was more emotional that day than they'd ever seen him.
2: Tears.
3: Sadness. I'd never seen him cry, you know, in my life.
0: But even as the Griffith family mourned, Zach and his brother were feeling uneasy about the investigation, which seemed to be focused exclusively on their father.
1: I was angry. I felt that the detectives, the sheriff's department, were on a manhunt, and they were after my dad.
4: Because the husbands always do it?
1: Yep, husbands always do it. And they just seemed like they just zeroed in on him, and were going at it 110 miles an hour. And were not respectful to my brother and I about any of developments or anything going on.
0: But Detective Matt Carter had an ongoing investigation, and he felt there was ample reason to pursue their dad. After his interview with Deanna, he'd driven to the hotel that was Keith's alibi. There, he uncovered a bombshell. Remember Keith saying to the detective he'd been at the hotel the entire night, ducking out just twice to get a drink and a snack? Well, unhappily for Keith's alibi, when the detective hit play, uneasy about the investigation, which seemed to be focused exclusively on their father.
1: I was angry. I felt that the detectives, the sheriff's department, were on a manhunt, and they were after my dad.
4: Because the husbands always do it?
1: Yep, husbands always do it. And they just seemed like they just zeroed in on him and were going at it 110 miles an hour. And were not respectful to my brother and I about any of developments or anything going on.
0: But Detective Matt Carter had an ongoing investigation, and he felt there was ample reason to pursue their dad. After his interview with Deanna, he'd driven to the hotel that was Keith's alibi. There, he uncovered a bombshell. Remember Keith saying to the detective he'd been at the hotel the entire night, ducking out just twice to get a drink and a snack? Well, unhappily for Keith's alibi, when the detective hit play on the hotel's security video, it told a vastly different story. Keith is seen leaving, as he'd claimed, around 11 p.m., but
5: I think within 15 to 30 minutes, he's going to be returning. But that never happened.
4: You're scrolling through the tape.
5: Going through.
4: And then where'd your bingo moment come up?
5: He finally arrived back at that hotel 6 hours and 34 minutes after he left initially.
0: Gone for more than 6.5 hours. Was that enough time for Keith to drive all the way back to his house in Kentucky, commit the crime, and return?
4: So what did you and your partner find when you put a clock to it?
5: Driving the speed limit to and from, it would have allowed approximately 20 minutes at least to have committed the crime.
4: Is that enough time on the ground for him to do this lethal act, kill his wife and torture the house?
5: I believe it was ample.
4: 15, 20 minute window.
5: Yes.
0: Keith Griffith was arrested and charged with arson and murder.
6: You care to answer the allegations, sir?
0: He could face the death penalty. He pleaded not guilty.
7: We were all frantic. We had no idea what was happening, how it could have happened. Because at that point, we knew that there was no way that he had anything to do with it.
4: So this is nightmare country.
7: Yes. But again, we thought it would all be explained. You know, they would do their job, they would take him, and the truth would come out.
1: I was 100% convinced that he was innocent and that they were taking the wrong person in. Meanwhile, the person who actually did it was getting away.
0: Family and friends were, for sure, distressed to learn that Keith had another woman on the road. But the revelation wasn't enough to shake their support for him.
7: It was a shock, but was something that we accepted as a mistake, but that did not mean that he killed Julie.
3: There's no way he did it. Not to Julie, his wife, kid's mother. There's no way Keith did it.
0: But when Keith Griffith went to trial in February 2015,
8: all rise.
0: Prosecutor Raymond McGee laid out a formidable circumstantial case.
9: On January 17th, 2014, Keith Griffith decided that he could kill his wife.
0: A cornerstone of the case was that hotel security video. Not only did it show Keith gone for enough time to commit the crime, the prosecutor said, it also caught him in a lie. Remember, in his interview, Keith told police he hadn't swapped clothes that night.
2: They not at any point change clothes.
8: No.
0: But a look at the security footage showed he had.
10: He left wearing one set of clothes. It was one of his work shirts. He came back dressed in all black.
0: The prosecutor also showed security video captured from a residence near the Griffith home. It caught a glimpse of an SUV pulling into the subdivision shortly before the fire.
10: It was a little blurry. It was a few seconds long, but it sure looked like Keith Griffith's car.
0: And another circumstantial bit. Who else but Keith, the prosecutor said, could have gotten by the Griffith's aggressive Great Dane Cleo? Certainly not an unknown intruder.
10: The dog and Keith were very close, but a burglar couldn't have come in. A family member could have.
0: As for the why question, how could Keith, a man who by all accounts loved his wife, actually do it? Well, the prosecutor turned to two age-old motives.
10: Almost every case involving a husband and a wife, it's lust and greed. One or the other, and this one had both.
0: The lust part of the equation, he said, was Deanna.
11: All right, raise your right hand.
0: She took the stand and told the jury that not only was Keith house hunting for them, he was also making plans to bring her down to Paducah for a concert and introduce her to his family.
12: I'd love for you to come for the weekend, stay for the weekend. We'll go to the concert, and I would really like for you to meet my dad.
0: As for the greed part, that was life insurance money. Two policies on Julie's life worth $250,000. One of them, the prosecutor said, had taken effect just 8 days before Julie died.
10: Keith Griffith got to the point in his life he just wanted to start something new, and he didn't want to give Julie Griffith what she would have needed in a divorce and been entitled to.
0: Keith's daughter-in-law, Allie Griffith, listened to the entirety of the prosecution's case. All she heard were theories.
7: They spun a story, and they told a story how they wanted it to go. And they had facts that supported their story, but did not prove it.
0: And that's what Keith's defense attorney, Mark Bryant, hammered home for the jury.
13: What's no evidence mean?
14: They didn't have DNA. They didn't have any kind of forensics. They didn't have a confession. They had nothing. They had circumstantial evidence.
0: In their haste to arrest Keith, the defense argued the police had gotten it wildly wrong. Yes, he conceded Keith wasn't the husband of the year. But he said Deanna's story that Keith was pursuing her for a long-term commitment was nonsense. Rather,
14: what he wanted was a port in every storm.
0: As for the life insurance, $250,000 was far from a financial windfall, he said. Even the Bradleys knew that the reason Keith and Julie bought that new policy was because of a friend's recent tragedy.
15: She had been nagging them about making sure they had plenty of life insurance.
0: And he argued the footage of the SUV pulling into the subdivision was far too blurry to ID it as Keith's Ford Expedition. Besides,
14: if a guy is going to go to this much trouble to kill his wife, why would he drive an Expedition that everybody knows he has?
0: But the big question still remained. If Keith hadn't driven back to Paducah to kill Julie, where had he gone the night of the murder? The only person who could answer that was Keith himself.
16: He was very adamant about taking the stand.
17: He wanted to talk to the jury.
16: He did.
0: What would he say? And would the jury believe him? It was roll the dice time.
18: Coming up, Keith's eyebrow-raising alibi.
8: I was embarrassed and ashamed of what I was doing the night my wife died.
18: And then, what Keith revealed to us.
19: That's what I've told everybody. When they hear the story, they're not going to believe it.
18: Why even a jury couldn't end this case. When Dateline...

0: Keith Griffith was about to take the stand and explain the most damning piece of evidence against him. Hotel security footage that put him off the grid for more than 6.5 hours the night his wife, Julie, was murdered. But if he wasn't perpetrating the crime during that time, then where was he?
1: Tell us your name, please, sir.
2: Keith Wayne Griffith.
0: Keith's explanation came with an embarrassing secret. His lawyer argued that ever since becoming a traveling salesman, Keith had struggled with an addiction to sex.
1: Keith, until you got out on the road several years ago, did you have this kind of a sexual addiction?
2: No, sir.
0: And the night Julie was murdered, he said he spent those hours out prowling for women. After he left the hotel, he changed out of work clothes into his man-out-looking duds.
2: Didn't like people to put my job with my carousing.
1: With your carousing?
2: Mm-hmm.
0: He says he went to a massage parlor, a bar, and a couple of strip clubs. But try as he might, he never found a hookup.
2: I was trying to pick somebody up. Wasn't anybody available or interested or whatever, however you want to put it.
0: After last call, he said he went down to the river to watch the boats before returning to the hotel to catch some shut-eye. As for why he lied to the police...
2: I was embarrassed and ashamed of what I was doing the night my wife died.
1: Did you kill your wife?
2: No, sir, I did not. I loved my wife.
1: Did you burn that house down, Keith?
2: No, sir.
1: Did you kill those dogs?
2: No, I loved those dogs.
0: When the case went to the jury, Keith's friend, Craig Bradley, didn't know which way the jury would fall.
3: I didn't know if he'd get acquitted, but I didn't think he'd get convicted. I mean, I really felt like it'd be a hung jury.
0: Turns out, he was right. After 6 hours of deliberation, the jury was deadlocked.
4: I'm going to declare a mistrial at this time.
0: Keith would sit in jail for another year as he awaited a second trial. A long time for his family to process the story he told on the stand.
3: He left to go to a bar to go cruising or something, and then he goes and sits on the riverfront. Like, he has never done that before in his entire life.
5: So when he stepped down, you thought my father did this thing?
3: Yeah. I mean, I definitely wasn't saying it out loud, and I wasn't ready to accept it, but I definitely was moving in the direction of the only thing that makes sense at this point is that he committed the crime.
0: After months of wrestling with his thoughts, Zach decided it was time to send his dad a letter.
3: I'd put in the letter, my opinion was that you did it. You know, you took away the last chance that I had at rebuilding a relationship with my mom. You know, you're no longer allowed to contact me, and I don't want you to ask about me to anyone.
5: Well, dear Dad, you are dead to me.
3: Exactly.
0: His brother's wife, Allie, had started to feel that way about Keith, too.
6: It seemed like he was fabricating everything that came out of his mouth.
0: But there was a split in the family. Despite doubts of his own, her husband, Aaron, the one closest to his father, was still a supporter.
7: Whatever issues my mom and dad would have had, I just could not believe that my dad would take my kids away from their Nana.
0: Then, a few months before Keith's retrial, Detective Carter's phone rang. There was news from the jail. An inmate had some information about Keith, and it was as eerie as it was chilling. The detective in the bullseye.
8: Keith had come forward to him wanting to have me killed.
5: To put a hit on you?
8: Put a hit on me.
5: Orchestrating your death?
8: Yes. He'd drawn a map of what he believed to be my residence, suggested the caliber of weapon to use to kill me. The informant specifically asked him, what if my family was present? And his response was one word, and that was tragedy.
5: Wow. And that does make the hair on your neck stand up.
8: It does.
0: That wouldn't look good to a jury. The development brought Aaron to a tipping point.
5: Were you no longer wavering at this point, Aaron? Had you come down on the side of, oh my God,
7: yeah,
5: my father killed my mother?
7: Yeah.
0: Now Aaron, too, wrote his dad a letter. If he was guilty...
7: It's time. It's time to man up and do what you should have done 2 years ago.
0: Keith's defense attorneys went to the prosecutor to hammer out a plea deal. They agreed on 30 years in prison for the murder and for soliciting the hit. Moments later, Keith was standing in a Paducah courtroom speaking the words his family and friends never in a million years thought they'd hear him say. Yes, he murdered Julie.
9: There's no excuse for what I did, and I can't take it back. And she was my best friend, and I don't know what happened to me, but I did it. There's nothing I can do about it.
0: Temple Bradley, who works near the courthouse, was there.
10: My heart is breaking. that the person that I have wholeheartedly put my trust in for 2 years has lied to my face.
11: You know, I just can't believe we've been deceived in that way. Because we were there for him the whole time.
0: For Keith's family and friends, there are so many questions. But one seems to tower above all the others.
6: I want to know why. And I want to know how you go from a loving husband and father and grandfather to driving all that way, killing your wife, and then covering it up, and then lying to your family for so long, knowing that we had everybody doubting us, and we still defended him. It's disgusting. He's a monster.
2: All I can tell you is that had a lot of bad thoughts, wrong thoughts, mistakes.
0: We sat down with Keith hoping for answers. But as many times as we asked him why this all happened.
5: Why'd you do it?
2: I really can't tell you. I mean, I don't know. I mean, just a bad decision.
0: We never did get a satisfying response.
5: So this isn't some kind of delayed midlife crisis here?
2: No.
5: Where you're trying to be with Deanna or someone like her to have a final happy chapter in your life?
2: No.
5: New house?
2: Julie and I were happy.
5: Do you see how perplexing it is to hear this story?
2: Oh, I know.
5: It's absolutely confounding.
2: That's what I've told everybody. When they hear the story, they're not going to believe it. I have a hard time believing that I did what I did.
0: And one thing he didn't do.
5: How about a divorce?
2: Never crossed my mind.
0: Keith now says the remorse began the moment he pulled out of his driveway.
2: Trying to get out of the subdivision. Crying before I ever get out. Regretting what I done. I probably drove 100 miles an hour all the way back, hoping to get caught.
0: As for the future, Keith says he is prepared to die in prison.
2: I don't have anything to live for, except maybe forgiveness.
5: From who?
2: From my boys.
5: And that's why you're talking
2: exactly.
5: Today.
2: Yes.
5: Well, it's between you and them, but I'll tell you my take on it is you got some distance to make up.
2: I know I do. I've got a lot to make up.
0: Of the countless things Keith stole from his family, resilience was not among them. Aaron and Zach are closer than they've been in years. And now that they know what happened to their mother, they say they can finally mourn her passing and focus on keeping her spirit alive for those two little granddaughters who were the center of her universe.
7: My oldest daughter will remember, like I said, she talks about her almost every day. We have pictures of her up in her room as my youngest gets older. We'll tell her the NASCAR Nana story about when she was born and just never let her memory die.
12: That's all for now. I'm Lester Holt. Thanks for joining us.
10: He told me he loved me. I told him I loved him. He said he'd be right back.
13: I could hear a commotion of some sort. And then I remember hearing gunshots.
10: To see him lying there, it was bad.
12: It's the website where lovers go to meet and cheat.
14: This was someone looking to have an affair.
12: But this affair was about so much more than deceit.
15: You couldn't write this as a movie. You couldn't write this as a book.
12: This affair became a game. A wife and her lover spying on her husband and his lover.
13: You just think, well, what else have they done?
12: And then this spy game turned deadly. One of the four lovers was gunned down.
14: This obviously was not something that was random.
12: Waiting at the scene, a man with a strange story. And waiting for detectives, a strange video.
13: How creepy was that video?
14: It was very creepy.
12: An affair to remember.
13: He was the one.
12: An affair to forget.
16: I shouldn't have done it.
12: And one more secret still to be revealed.
15: She said, I need you to sit down. I have something to tell you. The hairs on the back of my neck stood up.
12: I'm Lester Holt, and this is Dateline. Here's Andrea Canning with Tangled Web.
17: Sarasota, Florida. The perfect backdrop for romance. Beautiful beaches for long walks, gorgeous sunsets, and the slow rhythm of a gentle Gulf tide. Stories of love abound in this city by the sea, but not all have ended happily ever after. Like the one that unfolded here back in the summer of 2012, when secrets, lies, and infidelity led to murder.
16: 911, location of your emergency.
18: A man's been shot.
19: It's really a twisted love story.
20: It's so twisted. It's tangled. It's a knot. I'm not sure that it will ever come undone, but I do know that there is more to the story than has been told.
17: It all began back in 1998, when a 26-year-old local firefighter by the name of Sam Dreher met the love of his life, Danielle Laborvo.
15: They were just the ideal young couple. They held hands, they looked at each other dreamily over dinner. He seemed crazy about her.
17: Sam's older sister, Cindy Lutz, was thrilled when she found out Sam had a serious new girlfriend.
19: What was your first impression?
15: She was really sweet. She seemed crazy about him. She liked the outdoors. She liked to travel. So they just had a lot in common.
17: So it came as no surprise when Sam announced he was ready to pop the question. As for how he proposed, the firefighter didn't disappoint.
15: He had hired a sand sculpture to build a rather large sand sculpture of a treasure chest. And then he had placed the engagement ring in the box.
19: So there was some real pirate booty
15: right,
19: in there.
15: Right, right. He pulled the ring out and got down on one knee and proposed to her.
19: Sam's a romantic.
15: He is, isn't he?
17: The lucky in love newlyweds would become equally successful at work. Sam quickly climbed the fire department ladder, rising to the rank of lieutenant at the young age of 33.
15: He loved the fire services, absolutely loved it, loved being a paramedic.
17: Danielle was just as ambitious, finding her stride in the administrative office of a local hospital.
15: She became the regional marketing director for the whole hospital corporation.
17: Sam and Danielle didn't have children, but they had the next best thing, Sam's great niece, Aubrey Cake.
20: You're like the daughter we never had, and they always told me that.
17: Aubrey, who attended college nearby, often spent weekends with the Dreers.
20: Sam was the best ever. He really took me in as family right away. He was just like a regular dad. He really just cared. Focus on school. Don't let those boys ruin your life. You know,

0: going a gazillion miles a minute, you know.
1: Trish slowly peered out of her apartment door and saw a man lying in the stairwell bleeding. She knew he wasn't a resident of the apartment complex.
0: I had no idea who he was. My concern was to get him over on his side because he was face down in a really big pool of blood.
1: Trish wasn't the only one at the scene. Her upstairs neighbor, Diane McKnight, also tried to aid the victim.
2: There was just blood everywhere. I just didn't know what to do. I ran back into my apartment and got towels.
1: As the minutes ticked by, Trish began to worry the shooter might still be in the area.
0: Then all of a sudden you start to think, well, wow, I wonder where the person is that did this. And for all I knew, the person upstairs shot him.
1: But those questions would have to wait. Soon, paramedics arrived on the scene. They learned the victim was one of their own. It was firefighter Sam Dreer. The paramedics immediately airlifted Sam to the nearest trauma center as word of the shooting spread.
3: And it's Danielle. She is screaming into the phone, "You have to come. He's been shot. He's been shot." And I said, "Who's been shot?" And she screams out, "Sam."
1: Cindy jumped in her car to be at her brother's side. 1,000 questions swirled through her mind. Why Sam? Who shot him? And why was he at that apartment complex?
4: A firefighter gunned down. But this seemed like more than just a random shooting. When we return,
5: there's some infidelity going on, and there's a reason, a cause for concern.
4: When Dateline continues.
1: As Cindy Lutz raced to the hospital, all she knew was that her brother Sam had been shot.
3: It was a nightmare. It seemed like we were traveling 1,000 miles. We just could not get there fast enough.
1: When Cindy finally made it to the ICU, Sam's wife Danielle was already there, waiting in the hallway.
3: She started crying. And I said, "Is he alive? Just tell me he's alive." She said, "He's alive."
1: But the prognosis wasn't good.
3: And the doctor said he was shot 4 times. And I'm thinking, wrong place, wrong time. I didn't know what happened.
1: The responsibility of finding out what happened fell to detectives Chad McDonald and Yarik Shalbarak, who began gathering pieces of the puzzle as soon as they arrived on scene.
6: This case was personal to you.
7: In our area, law enforcement and firefighters are very close. In this case, it wasn't just another victim. This victim was part of this larger brotherhood, and it kind of hit home.
1: First, they interviewed the two neighbors who found Sam lying in the stairwell.
7: Whenever we work a crime, that's usually where you're going to start with is your 911 caller.
1: Trish Murphy told the detectives this normally quiet, upscale, gated community had never experienced anything like this before.
0: It was a nice, quiet place to be.
1: But she did remember seeing something that troubled her one evening just a month before the shooting. A man standing in the woods across the lake, staring at the building.
0: I thought to myself that that was an odd thing. Who would just be standing there?
1: Detectives then turned to Trish's traumatized neighbor, Diane McKnight. They learned Diane was holding on to a secret.
6: It turns out that the witness, Diane McKnight, was a lot more than just a witness. She was very important to this case.
5: Yes, she was.
1: Diane revealed that she knew Sam intimately.
5: She admitted that they were boyfriend and girlfriend. She had stated that they had only been dating for a few months and stated that they were in love.
6: So Sam was having an affair?
5: Yes.
1: Which is why Sam was at the apartment complex that day.
5: There's some infidelity going on, and there's a reason, a cause for concern.
6: Did you ever think that you'd be the kind of person to have an affair?
2: No.
1: Diane told the detectives her affair with Sam started, as affairs so often do, with an innocent encounter at a bar.
2: He asked me, you know, like if I was married and had kids, and I told him that I was, and that no kids. I'm like, "What about you?" He said, "Yes, married."
1: In fact, Sam had been married for 13 years. But according to Diane, it took just a month for Sam to fall in love with her. And, she said, the feelings were mutual.
6: What was it about him that made you fall so hard?
2: He was just the most thoughtful person. He was just comforting.

0: and I just couldn't wait to always just be around him.
1: Did you still feel a little guilty?
0: Oh, yes.
2: But Diane said there were already issues in her marriage.
0: I just thought, if I'm doing this, my marriage is definitely already over.
2: A few months after the affair began, she decided it was time to tell her husband she wanted a divorce.
0: I remember just saying, we need to talk. Nobody ever wants to hear that. And he looked at me, he said, are you having an affair?
1: Wow.
0: And I said, no.
1: Why didn't you just be honest at that point?
0: I didn't want to hurt him.
1: What came next?
0: We both got very emotional, and he agreed to it.
2: Then came the shooting. Diane tried to think of anyone who could have been responsible. That's when she remembered a strange visit a month before the shooting from a man claiming to be a plumber. He said he was looking for a water leak in the building.
3: He needed to check her pipes or something along that line.
0: I said, okay. Thinking, what am I doing letting this strange person in my home? I just had this feeling of this just isn't right.
2: 5 minutes later, the plumber was done and on his way.
1: Did you ever check with your super?
0: Yes. I called the office and told them the incident, and they said there should not have been anybody at my door.
1: Oof, that must have been just a
0: it was
1: weird feeling.
0: Very unnerving.
2: The following day, the same man appeared again, right below her apartment balcony.
0: He was standing down there on the ground by a tree and looking directly up, right at me.
1: That's creepy.
0: Yes.
1: Now are you thinking I'm being stalked?
0: Yeah.
2: Diane then saw him a third time, this time immediately after Sam had been shot.
0: That same man.
1: That just gave me chills.
0: Came running up the stairs towards me. I just looked at him and I said, what are you doing here?
3: She recognized him, and you can hear her on a 911 call.
4: I didn't see who. I don't know. What are you doing here?
0: I remember him just kind of making this motion like, whoa. Then he ran off.
1: Did you start to think in those split seconds that this mystery man was really after Sam?
0: Yeah, I mean, it was definitely a suspicion.
1: It must have been such a puzzle.
0: Yes.
2: Puzzling, too, for detectives.
3: We needed to know what this connection was.
5: Coming up, more secrets waiting to be revealed.
6: She said, I need you to sit down. I have something to tell you. And the hairs on the back of my neck stood up.
5: When Dateline

0: While Sam Dreher clung to life in the ICU, Diane McKnight remained at the crime scene, wondering who could have been responsible for his shooting.
1: How scared are you knowing that there's a shooter on the loose?
2: I was terrified.
0: Diane told detectives about the strange man she had seen multiple times around her apartment complex, the same man who appeared moments after Sam was shot.
2: They said, could you describe him? So I described him.
0: Little did Diane know, a man fitting that very same description had just been arrested. He had approached sheriff's deputies moments after they arrived on scene and confessed to the shooting.
3: The deputy that had him in the back of the patrol car already told us that he made statements that he was the shooter.
1: Did you feel like this could be an easy one, case closed, or did you think there's got to be more to this story?
3: There's never an easy one. There's always more to the story.
0: The man identified himself as Michael Miner. Detectives McDonald and Shalbarak immediately brought him down to the sheriff's office for questioning.
4: He's very distraught, but he's willing to talk to us, and we were very much ready to listen to him.
0: Michael outlined for detectives the details of the shooting. He started by insisting it was all an accident.
5: I never intended to pull that trigger.
0: But detectives weren't so sure. After all, Michael shot Sam not once, but four times. One of the shots was to the back of Sam's head.
1: So Sam is laying here, and Michael is right on top of him, basically, giving him the final shot?
6: He would have had to have been. That's what the evidence indicates.
4: One shot might have been an accident, not the three or four shots that he actually fired. That was no accident at all.
0: But detectives wanted to know, if this wasn't an accident, why then did Michael shoot Sam?
4: You got all these pieces to the puzzle, and you tried to fit them all together.
0: That's when Michael revealed something that would turn the case on its head. He told detectives about an affair, but it wasn't the affair between Sam and Diane. It was an affair he was having with the victim's wife, Danielle Dreher.
7: They had been having an affair for 4 years.
0: It was a mind-spinning moment. Detectives had just discovered the victim, Sam, had been cheating on his wife, Danielle. Now they were learning Danielle had also been cheating on Sam.
4: Everybody here is involved with somebody else. It was interesting, to say the least.
0: And challenging for detectives, who now had to contend with a second affair. Michael Miner, the plumber, 13 years younger than Danielle, told them the two had met on Ashley Madison, a website for husbands and wives looking to cheat. The website's slogan, life is short, have an affair.
7: This was someone looking to have an affair.
1: They both were.
7: Yeah.
0: But Michael insisted this was no casual fling. After all, the affair had lasted 4 years. What's more, he told detectives he had fallen in love with Danielle.
5: It was like I really found my soulmate, man. It was so wonderful. I really had every intention of marrying this girl.
7: He was smitten. I mean, he was totally obsessed with her and in love with her.
0: He went on to say that on the day of the shooting, he decided it was finally time to talk to Sam, man to man. He wanted to come clean about his love for Danielle.
7: He wants to confront Sam and basically tell him that he's the other man.
5: I concocted this scheme to go up there and tell him, you know, yeah, I'm seeing your wife.
0: That day, Michael said he tracked Sam down and found him in the parking lot of Diane's apartment complex. He also said he brought a gun because he had no idea how Sam would react.
5: He's bigger than me, so I brought my firearm, you know. I intended to just go up there and just scare him.
0: But according to Michael, his mano-a-mano with Sam didn't go as planned. When Sam saw Michael was armed, he fled.
5: Like, don't run, you know, and I'm trying to, freaking force him to talk to me.
0: Michael ran after Sam up these stairs. He said at some point, while the two were in the stairwell, Sam turned.
7: Michael claims that he was in fear and closed his eyes and just fired his gun.
5: Then he, you know, comes toward me and I close my eyes and I just pulled the freaking trigger and I'm so sorry.
1: With all the things he's telling you, he's in a relationship with Danielle. Do you start to think, we need to talk to Danielle Dreher?
4: Yes. So the next step was, let's find out. Let's hear Danielle's story.
0: So Detective Shalbarak left Michael and headed to the hospital where Danielle had been waiting for updates on Sam's condition. All Danielle had been told was that Sam had been shot. No one told her by whom.
3: When I got over there, she was crying. She was very upset.
0: Detectives recorded the interview.
8: We're trying to piece together what all happened.
2: Okay, calm here.
0: At first, Detective Shalbarak didn't reveal that he knew about Danielle's lover, Michael Miner, or that it was Michael who shot Sam. Instead, he started by asking Danielle about her marriage to Sam. Danielle candidly described it as troubled.
2: We have been not getting along for many months.
0: Danielle also explained that she knew Sam was having an affair, despite Sam's best efforts to conceal it.
3: Did you know where he went today?
2: Today, I'm sure he went to his girlfriend's, yeah. But he always goes to her house. I'm not surprised by that.
0: Danielle then admitted that she too was unfaithful.
3: She was pretty straightforward, told me about the affair.
2: It's wrong. I shouldn't have done it. Nobody should cheat.
0: Little by little, the detectives led Danielle to believe they were focusing their investigation on her lover, Michael.
9: So it would kind of shock you if Michael went in front of them?
2: Yeah.
9: That's what happened?
2: Really?
9: And we have Michael.
2: Do you?
0: It wasn't the reaction the detective was expecting. He found Danielle's tone to be strangely flat and unemotional.
3: That was troubling to me. That was disturbing to me.
2: I cannot believe he did this.
0: Danielle went on to say she had no idea Michael planned to talk to Sam that day.
3: So Michael never said anything about going over there?
2: No, didn't.
0: But detectives were skeptical. They wondered if Danielle knew more about Michael's intentions than she was letting on.
3: At this point, I don't know if to believe her or not.
1: You're not done with Danielle Dreher.
3: Oh, we're not done with her.
0: For the time being, Shalbarak left Danielle at the hospital to be with Sam's family. It was up to Danielle to reveal the identity of the shooter and explain the sordid details of how she was connected to him.
10: She said, "I need you to sit down. I have something to tell you." And the hairs on the back of my neck stood up.
0: First, Cindy learned Sam and Danielle were getting a divorce. Then, that both Danielle and Sam were having affairs. Most shocking of all, it was Danielle's lover who shot Sam.
10: Did I just hear what I just heard?
0: Four adults ensnared by lies and deceit, one clinging to life. But this tangled story was about to get a whole lot more twisted.
11: Coming up.
3: Danielle was just totally obsessed with what Sam was doing, which went beyond anything that I've seen before in investigations.
11: When Dateline continues.
0: "24 hours after Sam Dreher had been shot, his condition began to deteriorate rapidly. Sam's sister Cindy was there when the family decided to take him off life support.
10: Oh, I hated it. I thought of him like he was one of my children. I loved him that much.
1: Were you able to be with Sam? Were you able to hold his hand and say goodbye?
10: I did.
1: What did you say to him?
10: I made him a promise that the people responsible for his murder would pay for it.
0: The news of Sam's passing hit Diane McKnight hard.
12: In my mind, I'm still thinking maybe there's still some hope that he can survive this. But when I heard that, I knew that I was never going to see him again.
0: Sam's great-niece, Aubrey Cake, didn't make it to the hospital in time, but she made sure to be at Sam's funeral.
12: The bagpipes, I still remember to this day.
1: Did it make you really proud in that moment?
12: Yeah, I'm still proud of him.
0: Full fire department honors were bestowed upon the admired young lieutenant.
10: It was like the whole community came out to pay their respects. It was very humbling, very, very humbling.
0: But along with the tears, there was tension. By now, Sam's family and friends had learned Danielle's lover had shot Sam.
10: No one could believe it, that she even had a boyfriend or that it was her boyfriend that killed him.
12: People didn't even want her at the funeral.
13: But the drama didn't end there. Sitting not far from Danielle was the other woman.
1: Was that awkward with Danielle being at the funeral, the wife and the mistress?
2: Yes,
1: it was. But I felt it was more important for me to be there than worry about how awkward I felt.
0: To her surprise, Sam's family embraced Diane.
2: they all received me well. In fact, they invited me to come up and sit with them.
10: She's truly a lovely person, and I think she made him happy, and he deserved to be happy.
1: You've come down pretty hard on Danielle for her affair. Sam was also having an affair.
10: Yes.
1: Do you condemn him for that behavior as well?
10: No, I don't think he intended to meet someone. I don't think he intended to have an affair. He met Diane. He had known her 3 months. That's a far cry, you know, world apart from Danielle seeking a man on Ashley Madison and having a long-term affair with him for 4 years.
13: In the weeks following the funeral, Detectives McDonald and Schauberak continued their investigation. They had their shooter, but they also had lingering questions about whether Danielle may have somehow been involved.
7: Obviously, one of the first things that comes to mind, the wife has a hand in this. She's linked. She's got to have something to do with it.
13: And as McDonald and Schauberak sifted through the evidence, they became more confident they were on the right track. What they discovered stunned even these two seasoned investigators. For over a month, Danielle had been spying on both Sam and Diane.
4: Danielle was just totally obsessed with what Sam was doing, which went beyond anything that I've seen before in investigations.
13: What's more, it appeared to them that Danielle had persuaded Michael to help her.
7: They had basically stalked them.
4: They actually put a tracker on their vehicles.
1: This is spy equipment.
4: Correct.
13: Sheriff's deputies discovered it in the wheel well of Sam's pickup. Police also found evidence that both Danielle and Michael were taking surveillance photos of Sam and Diane. This is a photo taken of them on Sam's boat. In this one, they're on Diane's balcony.
6: Michael would have been somewhere across the lake there, and that's where he would have been hiding in the bushes.
1: It seems like a perfect spot, actually, if you wanted to spy on someone.
6: Absolutely.
13: But detectives said the couple only got bolder from there. They discovered evidence Michael had brazenly broken into Diane's apartment and videotaped the inside.
14: Inside the belly of the beast.
7: He's narrating. I believe his first words were, "I'm in the belly of the beast." And his first thing where he pans over was of the alarm pad where it wasn't armed.
14: That could have been bad, huh?
13: As Michael documented every aspect of Diane's personal life, poking around her drawers, her refrigerator, even inside her bathroom, police said Danielle played lookout. In this text message to Michael, Danielle wrote, "Get out of there if you aren't already. Getting bad feeling."
7: And he's doing it at the request, basically, of Danielle.
13: But what detectives found most alarming were the text messages Michael and Danielle sent each other.
1: Michael Miner writes, "I want to blow his head off and then put two on her just for good measure."
13: He goes on to say, "Bang, bang. Done. I won't, though, because it's wrong." Danielle later responded, "You would not and could not because that would be illegal."
4: That was definitely disturbing.
13: In another text, Danielle referred to her handgun, which she called Daisy. She wrote, "I am so close to introducing them both to Daisy." Michael responded, "Haha, we can do it together as a date, smiley face." In yet another, she wrote, "I hate them with every inch of me. Revenge will be mine, and it will be very, very sweet."
4: It was very obvious that Danielle had some kind of hatred towards Sam, that there was, that she wanted to hurt him.
13: And based on those text messages, it seemed clear to detectives that she had persuaded Michael to feel the same way.
7: I absolutely think she poisoned Michael's mind as far as what Sam was.
4: Everything he knew about Sam was that he was a violent person. He was described to him as a drunk, as a cheater, as a liar. That knowledge came from one person, and one person alone. It was Danielle.
1: Did you have any evidence as you kept investigating that Sam was abusive or violent toward Danielle?
4: There was no evidence of that whatsoever. Danielle definitely had control over Michael Miner. She did manipulate him. Did she manipulate him to the point of killing Sam? I don't know.
13: Detectives McDonald and Schalbarak realized they needed to pay Daniel Dreher another visit.
4: We're going back to find out, what is your intent? What is your involvement in this?
11: Coming up, did someone have a million reasons to commit murder?
4: There was a substantial amount of money that she was going to gain if Sam turned up dead.
11: When dead.

0: You couldn't write this as a movie. You couldn't write this as a book. It wouldn't be believable. Who does this?
1: Tracking devices, surveillance photos, sneaking into an apartment sounded more like a couple of private eyes than a plumber and a marketing director. Diane recalled a time she and Sam were eating at this restaurant when, out of nowhere, Danielle appeared.
2: All of a sudden, this woman comes up from behind Sam and she said, "I'm Danielle, the soon-to-be ex. You must be the next."
3: Whoa. Awkward.
2: Yeah. I just wanted to get out of there.
1: Danielle then left them without incident.
3: Did you think you were being followed?
2: No, I thought it was just a big coincidence and out of all the places. Like, now I know why she was there.
3: This is like marital espionage.
0: Exactly. It's exactly like that. They were playing spy games.
1: Now, it was up to McDonald and Shalbarak to find out if all those spy games somehow developed into a conspiracy to commit murder.
4: I became very suspicious that she had a part in this homicide.
1: Detectives sat down with Danielle and recorded interviews with her on three separate occasions. From the very first interview, Danielle willingly acknowledged that she and Michael had been tracking Sam and Diane.
5: Where did you put the tracking device on the vehicle?
6: I put it up under the driver's side rear wheel.
5: Okay.
6: And I've been tracking him for about a month and a half.
1: Danielle also admitted to helping Michael take those surveillance photos.
5: Who took the pictures?
6: Michael did.
5: Okay. Whose camera?
6: Mine.
1: But Danielle denied that all this elaborate spying escalated into a murder plot. Instead, she said it was simply preparation for her pending divorce.
6: And I told the attorney about it, and the attorney said, "Whoa, you're good," because he said that's good evidence.
7: She wanted to be able to just have leverage and be able to embarrass him.
1: Danielle told the detectives another reason was plain old curiosity.
6: I had to see for myself that it was a girl. It broke my heart.
5: How did you?
6: I don't know why, because I was cheating on my
8: husband. Well, and that's the big question, right? You were doing it for 4 years, and why did it break your heart?
6: I think I still love my husband. I still have feelings for him.
1: What's more, Danielle said she and Michael had stopped their spying weeks before the shooting. Detectives also asked about those text messages, which they found so troubling. Danielle said they were all in fun. They first questioned Danielle about the text Michael sent her.
5: "I want to blow his head off and then put two in her, just for good measure. Do you remember him saying that?"
6: "I don't." But he said it before. He would say things like, "I'll kill him."
8: "Did you ever think he was serious?"
6: "No."
1: They then asked Danielle about the messages she sent back to him.
5: "I'm so close to introducing them both to Daisy."
6: "I remember saying that. I didn't have Daisy with me, though."
5: "Okay.
6: At the time.
5: What?
6: Nor would I do anything with a gun. I mean, I think I was trying to impress Michael in a weird way."
3: "Do you think that they're joking with each other, or do you think it's real?"
5: "I asked Danielle that very question. Why are you saying this?" And she just said, "Oh, we just, you know, I'm just trying to sound tough." So she denied this to be for real.
1: But that's not the way Sam's sister saw it. When detectives showed those texts to Cindy, she was dumbstruck.
0: "I could not believe what I was reading. This is someone who's been in my family for almost 13 years. Even talking about it with you now, I have chills."
1: Those texts, she said, proved just how much Danielle hated Sam and wanted him out of the way. And she's convinced Danielle manipulated Michael to feel the same way.
3: "Do you think that Danielle had anything to do with your brother's death? Was she somehow directly associated?"
0: "I think she is. I hold Danielle Dreher as much, if not more, responsible than the man that actually shot him."
1: Cindy told detectives she believed hatred wasn't Danielle's only motive, but she was also driven by that age-old incentive.
0: "I believe it was the money. To divorce him and split half of it, it's one thing, but to get all of it, I think it was money. I think it was always money.
1: Just over $1 million, in fact.
5: There was a substantial amount of money that she was going to gain if Sam turned up dead. And that's exactly what happened.
1: We asked Danielle Dreher to sit down with us for an interview. Both she and her attorney declined. But during Danielle's interview with the detectives, she emphatically denied having anything to do with Sam's murder.
6: I would never kill my husband. I would never kill another human being.
1: And the man who pulled the trigger supported Danielle's claim of innocence in no uncertain terms.
9: I have acted on my own. I did. This is all on my own. And, you know, I just...
10: So, you're indicating then that Danielle's only involvement was in order to help you basically get dirt on her husband to help with the divorce. Nothing to do with harming him?
1: But Michael's response didn't sway Cindy Lutz.
0: I didn't believe him. I think he was protecting her. I think he would have done anything for her.
1: Cindy believed that included lying about Danielle being involved in Sam's murder. And Cindy wasn't alone.
11: Do I believe that she was part of the murder scheme? Yes.
1: Sarasota County lead homicide prosecutor Karen Fravelig believed Danielle manipulated Michael to kill Sam.
11: She's a very manipulative person, and she was able to manipulate Michael Miner. And there's a dead man because of that.
1: The question now before the prosecutor, could she prove it in court?
12: Coming up, will one lover betray another?
5: We were hoping that he would contact us and said, hey, I want to tell you the truth.
12: And the lover left behind ponders what might have been.
13: Was he the one?
2: He was the one, without a doubt. He still is the one.
12: When Dateline...

0: Of all the homicides Karen Fravelegg has prosecuted, she found the case of Sam Dreer's murder especially frustrating.
1: It's hard to remain unemotional in a murder, and the murder of an innocent person who did nothing except fall in love with another woman.
0: Michael Miner may have shot Sam, but prosecutor Fravelegg believed Danielle manipulated him to do it, and that her motive was more than just money.
1: I think there was a financial motive, certainly. Probably the most overarching motive was just jealousy. Despite the fact that she was conducting an affair of her own, I think that she was just completely enraged that Sam started stepping out on her as well.
0: But in order to prove that in court, Fravelegg felt she would need something she didn't yet have, a statement from Michael saying Danielle acted as his accomplice. So she waited, thinking time would compel him to come forward and admit Danielle was involved. He never did. Michael maintained Danielle played no role in Sam's murder.
2: Was this possibly a twisted act of chivalry?
1: I think that certainly one of his motivations, if not his sole motivation, was trying to protect the woman that he loved.
2: Did you say to him, why are you protecting her?
1: Yes. And he said, I'm not. He said, I'm not protecting her.
3: We were hoping that he would contact us through his lawyers and said, hey, I want to tell you the truth. I want to tell you what part she had in it. That never happened.
0: 2.5 years after shooting Sam, Michael Miner agreed to plead no contest to second-degree murder.
4: And it will live with me forever, and it will haunt me forever.
0: In exchange for his plea, Michael received a sentence of 30 years.
1: I would not give him anything less than that. I mean, he pulled the trigger, and he didn't pull it once. He pulled it 4 times.
5: I was glad that he was going to jail.
6: Michael Miner didn't just kill our brother. He has mortally wounded our entire family.
0: Michael Miner never wavered in his statement that he acted alone. In the end, prosecutor Fravelegg felt she didn't have enough evidence to charge Danielle as Michael's accomplice.
1: I cannot just charge someone based upon my speculations, the family's beliefs, and even the ugliness of these text messages is not enough unless I can show that there was a conspiracy. Michael Miner never gave me that information.
2: What is your gut telling you, that Danielle was indirectly involved, directly involved, or...
7: She wasn't involved.
2: Had no part in this whatsoever.
7: She wasn't involved in that homicide.
0: News of the decision not to prosecute Danielle for Sam's murder made Sam's sister Cindy furious.
5: Do I think it's a tough case? Yes, absolutely. But you know what? Their job is not to prosecute cases that are easy. Their job is to prosecute criminals.
0: But just when everyone thought Danielle was free and clear, prosecutor Fravelegg said, not so fast. Remember Michael Miner's videotape break-in of Diane McKnight's apartment? The prosecutor believed Danielle not only helped plan the break-in, but she also instructed Michael to steal some of Diane's possessions. Danielle was charged with burglary and theft. At trial, the defense argued Danielle never asked Michael to steal anything. The jury didn't agree. She was found guilty as charged and sentenced to 3 years in prison.
1: This was a very satisfying verdict, to see the woman be punished for her actions.
2: Is the murder of Sam Dreer an open case or a closed case?
1: No, it's a closed case.
0: But not for Cindy, who continues to mourn the loss of her brother. She keeps his uniform close by for comfort, and with it, a lifetime of memories.
5: He was loving, he was caring, he was the peacemaker. He was always doing for others, and he was just sweet.
0: Cindy once felt the same way about her sister-in-law, Danielle. Now there's bad blood between the two. Cindy fought Danielle in court over benefits from Sam's life insurance. They ultimately reached a confidential settlement. Cindy also keeps a watchful eye on Danielle. According to Cindy, Danielle was dating another man before she went to prison.
5: She was living with a firefighter, as a matter of fact, one of my brother's supposed fire brothers.
2: What's your advice to this guy, this firefighter?
5: Watch your back. You know, the last two guys involved with Danielle, one's dead, one's in prison.
0: As for Diane, she's now left to reflect on a life with Sam that could have been.
2: Did you two talk about marriage?
8: Yes.
2: And was that in the cards?
8: Oh, absolutely.
2: Did you ever feel like I'm being punished for having this affair?
8: Oh, yes. I might have said those exact words to myself.
2: It all started in a club with an innocent conversation.
8: Mm-hmm.
2: Was it all worth it? Falling in love with Sam?
8: I would never change having met Sam.
2: Was he the one?
8: He was the one. Without a doubt. He still is the one.
9: That's all for now. I'm Lester Holt. Thanks for joining us.
10: The school was calling her, and she didn't pick up.
11: Center 911.
12: Please, my wife's not breathing. Please.
10: He said, "Stacy's dead." I said, "What?"
13: It appears she had fallen in the shower and somehow drowned. None of us are seeing anything that says this looks like a murder.
14: What happened when the autopsy came back?
10: Undetermined death. She was 44 years old, young and healthy. You don't just die, you have to die for a reason.
15: Did you have anything to do with it?
16: Absolutely not. I love my wife dearly.
17: There were red flags. There was a dating site open on the computer.
13: People shower with a watch on, but I wouldn't think this type of watch.
10: I was sitting at the grave, and I had a chill come over me. And she said to me, "Susan, something's not right. Could I have done something? Could I have said something?" I was not going to stop until I got justice for Stacy.
9: Get ready to learn about a murder that didn't look like one. Until someone took a closer look. I'm Lester Holt, and this is Dateline. Here's Keith Morrison with The Sisterhood.
18: Some cases come together so quickly, the puzzle pieces just snap into place. The fingerprints, the blood spatter, the DNA. That is not this story.
10: At this point, it feels like a bad dream that I can't wake up from. It's been a journey.
18: Yes, a long journey. But more than that, a fight for answers, for the truth.
19: There's no way a 44-year-old woman who's otherwise healthy die for no reason. So then it was like, okay, something is not right.
20: That doesn't make sense. That doesn't happen.
18: It would take 7 years and a chorus of voices, women, friends, family, even strangers stepping up. A sisterhood bound by one goal. To answer the dreadful question, what killed Stacy Feldman?
21: I knew immediately when I saw the date that that was the reason she was dead.
18: She grew up Stacy Malman in Muncie, Indiana, the youngest of three sisters. In the middle was Susan.
10: The three of us were very close.
14: She was the baby.
10: And she was the baby of the family. Daddy's little girl.
18: She was girly, reveled in it. Loved the color pink, and loved to have fun.
14: What was she like?
10: The life of the party, giving, loving, I mean, just fun.
18: Stacy spent her mid-20s in Chicago, where she met Jan Goldenberg. A mutual friend introduced them.
22: She opened the door and was so warm and welcoming that I instantly felt comfortable, and I could say that probably from that day on, we were inseparable.
18: In 1998, Stacy moved to Boston to help out her sister, Susan Altman, who had just given birth to her first child.
10: And she was our nanny for 6 months.
18: When it came to children, Stacy was a natural. And as she entered her 30s, she was itching for a family of her own. She wanted more than anything to be a mom.
14: So was she actively looking for a mate?
3: She was. She was. You know, her friends were getting married, they were having children, and the time was ticking for her.
18: It just so happened a friend of Jan Goldenberg was eager to play matchmaker.
22: Because, as I said, everyone loves Stacy, and she lit up a room with her bright blue eyes and her blonde hair and her smile.
18: Stacy agreed to the setup with a man named Bob Feldman.
3: After she went on her first date with him, she came home and she was very enamored of him.
22: He was charismatic. Yeah, he made his way into her heart.
18: They got married at the Ritz in Montreal. It was like a fairy tale.
3: She had a crown as part of her veil. She really wanted that.
18: And of course, she wanted children. A year later, she got her wish, a girl followed by a boy. By then, the family had settled in the suburbs, the Denver, Colorado suburbs, where Stacy, as usual, made new friends, like Linda Blaustein.
4: We were part of this Jewish baby university that they have there, which is basically just, you know, your childbirth class plus a little bit of, like, Jewish, I guess, education, you know, for parents thrown in. We hit it off right away.
18: Stacy and Linda joined a music class with their new babies. Brenda Case was there, too.
19: When I met Stacy at our baby music class, you know, we all just had babies, so you couldn't fit in clothes anymore.
18: Stacy said she needed a dress for an event.
19: And I said, I've got this dress, like the amazing dress. You can wear it if you're size 6 or like size 14. It doesn't matter. And I said, come over to my house and try it on. So we just kind of connected.
18: Their very own sisterhood of the traveling dress.
19: So she borrowed it multiple times throughout, you know, our friendship.
18: The Feldmans doted on their children. Bob was a soccer coach for his son. Stacy, president of the parent-teacher organization at their school.
19: I would always say, I wish Stacy was my mom. I mean, she was just good at it all.
18: Stacy did struggle with some medical issues like rheumatoid arthritis and chronic neck pain.
3: She was a soldier. You know, she marched ahead.
18: When it came to her kids and her community, Stacy was all in.
19: You're having a surgery, I'm going to cook for you, I'll come over, I'll hang out, we'll watch movie. You know, she just wanted to just do things for people.
18: A backyard pool happens to be a bit of a rarity in Denver, but Bob and Stacy were lucky enough to have one of their own, a secluded oasis surrounded by tall trees.
19: Their pool, I mean, it was just a revolving door of friends and family coming over.
22: Stacy loved holidays.
14: Doesn't matter which one.
22: Doesn't matter which one. Any reason to celebrate and cook and enjoy each other's company. She would make the most out of every holiday.
6: Still in the game.
18: The celebration of Purim is one of the most festive Jewish holidays. It's an extra special one for kids, marked by costumes and carnivals.
6: Try one more time.
18: Special dessert treats called hamantaschen. March 1st, 2015 was a big day. The Purim Carnival at the Feldman Synagogue. Bob said he dropped the kids off for religious school at 8:30 that morning, and then the plan was for Stacy to pick them up at noon and take them to the carnival. But pickup time came and went.
3: And she didn't arrive, and so the school was calling her, and she didn't pick up.
18: So they called Bob, and he fetched the kids and took them to the carnival. He said they all got home around 3 p.m., The shower in the primary bathroom was running. Bob went upstairs.
3: And then he says that's when he found her.
6: What do I do? Please help me.
18: What happened to Stacy Feldman?
9: Help arrives within minutes, and soon so does a detective.
13: None of us are seeing anything that says this looks like a murder.
9: But this was odd.
13: It's gold and silver, a dress watch. And there are people that shower with a watch on, but I wouldn't think this type of watch.

0: It was 3:21 p.m., March 1st, 2015.
1: Oh, my God, I need help. Please help me. Please.
0: The man on the phone, desperate, panicked, was Bob Feldman.
1: Please, my wife's not breathing. Please.
0: Who told the 911 operator he'd found his wife, Stacy, collapsed in the shower.
2: Count out loud so I can count with you.
0: Over the phone, the operator instructed Bob in CPR.
2: Help is on the way, sir.
0: Fire and paramedics arrived within minutes. They found Stacy on the bathroom floor, unresponsive. They attempted every life-saving measure to no avail.
3: There was no signs of life.
0: Not from the get-go?
3: No.
0: This man is Randy Dennison. He hurried over there pretty quickly when he heard.
3: This is reported initially as some type of medical event, that she had fallen in the shower and somehow drowned.
0: Not the sort of case he'd hear about in the normal run of things, given that Randy Dennison was a veteran Denver police homicide detective. But something unusual about this medical event.
3: Just the fact that she was only 44 when she died, and she was reportedly found in the bathtub.
0: Dennison arrived at the Feldman home an hour and a half after the 911 call.
3: I met with our officers that were on the scene and was briefed by them.
0: Detective Dennison found Bob downstairs, surrounded by relatives and clergy members. So he pulled Bob aside, asked him what happened that day. Bob, still upset, told what he could remember. That he drove the kids to religious school. That when Stacy failed to pick them up, he did, then took them to the carnival.
4: He told you that he left at 8:30 that morning.
3: Yes.
4: And didn't come back until 3 or so in the afternoon.
3: Right. And returned home to find her unresponsive in the shower with water running, and the water was cold.
0: Bob said he pulled Stacy out of the tub and called 911. But fog of panic, maybe? Details were fuzzy.
3: He told me he couldn't remember if she was face up or face down.
0: Bob told Dennison he and Stacy had attended a party the night before, and she'd taken some marijuana edibles.
3: That was about the time, too, that marijuana was legalized in Colorado, and there was a lot of problems with it originally because people were consuming too much.
4: Yeah.
3: And having issues.
0: Or, Bob suggested, it might have been something deeper. After all, Stacy had a laundry list of medical problems and took several prescription medications.
3: He said that she had rheumatoid arthritis and that she had recently had some injections in her cervical spine for nerve pain.
0: Detective Dennison listened and then asked if he could look around, but there wasn't much of a suspicious nature to see.
3: And there was nothing to indicate that some intruder had broken in and done this, or there was no area where you saw a fight and blood spatter or, things knocked over, anything like that.
0: So he went to the primary bathroom, where Bob said he'd pulled his wife out of the tub. The floor was dry by the time Dennison saw it. In the tub, a damp washcloth was crumpled on the drain. A metal shower caddy shelf had fallen to the bottom of the tub, and some shampoo bottles were scattered about. Then he went into the bedroom, where the first responders had tried and failed to revive Stacy. Her body was still there, and right away he was struck by her injuries.
4: What kind of injuries?
3: Mostly bruises and abrasions, just really all over her body. Her face, her nose, her forehead. Her arms under her bicep, tricep area, and then abrasions along her abdomen area. So there was quite a bit.
0: Bob did say he had to pull Stacy out of the tub.
3: And she had some abrasions on her body that could be consistent with being dragged across the rail or the frame for the shower doors.
0: And then he spotted them. Stuck on Stacy's body might explain everything.
3: She had two transdermal fentanyl patches on her.
0: Fentanyl? A valuable painkiller, yes, and Perhaps these were treating Stacy's nerve pain, the issue Bob told him about, but why two?
3: I thought, well, maybe we have an accidental drug overdose here. Maybe she put two fentanyl patches on and she shouldn't have had that much.
0: So maybe this wasn't a case for him after all. He didn't see any reason to treat this as a crime scene. Seal the house, start recording interviews, nothing like that.
3: None of us are seeing anything that says this looks like a murder right now.
0: And then something quite odd caught Detective Dennison's eye. Stacy had been wearing a watch in the shower. Must have been. It was still on her wrist. And not just any kind of watch, either.
3: Gold and silver, a dress watch. And there are people that shower with a watch on. But I wouldn't think this type of watch.
0: So, drug overdose? Accident? Medical issue? Something else altogether. Detective Dennison needed to send this body to autopsy. A medical examiner could get to the bottom of things. Maybe. Coming up.
5: I was sitting at the grave, crying, and I had a chill come over me.
6: A message from Stacy?
5: And she said to me, "Susan, something's not right, and you have to do something about this."

0: Stacy Feldman's sister, Susan Altman, was at home outside Boston when the phone rang. It was her father. And the news was unthinkable.
1: He said, "Stacy's dead." And I said, "What?" And he said, "Stacy's dead." And I was waiting for him to say she was in a car accident. Because I just talked to her the day before. She was going to a party. She was feeling good. And he said, "I don't know." And I hung up the phone and was hysterical.
0: In Denver, Stacy's friends traded messages of shock and

0: How do we help Bob? How do we help the kids? So everybody just all hands on deck, like, what can we do? It was unbelievable because there wasn't really an understanding of what happened.
1: It seems strange somehow. Announcements of sudden death often include a reference to cause, heart attack, stroke, overdose, but not the sudden death of Stacy Feldman. Cause unknown. As her sister and family raced to Denver and struggled to make sense of it.
2: Her health wasn't the best, and she spent the last year not feeling so great. She had a ski accident and hurt something, and she fell off a ladder at the school and, you know, broke some ribs.
1: And the investigators found those two fentanyl patches on her skin, so maybe without intending to, she'd overdosed. Or maybe her death was just a pure accident. Falls in the shower are not uncommon. Sister Susan heard Stacy had slipped on the ice the night before. Maybe she'd hit her head.
2: You know, a brain injury that you don't go to the hospital, but it kills you.
1: The list of possibilities was depressingly long. Detective Randy Dennison hoped the medical examiner's office could provide the answer.
3: I attended the autopsy the following day. They're examining the body and looking at everything really carefully.
1: But they'd have to wait for the final autopsy report. And meanwhile, Stacy's family made arrangements for her funeral and gathered in Denver to say goodbye.
4: We are spinning from the shock of her sudden and tragic death.
1: This is audio from the funeral service, where the rabbi sounded as lost as friends and family.
4: There are no explanations. There is only a numb silence.
1: Two young children, now motherless, sat beside their father.
5: And to you, Bob, these moments are not fair. May all that you have had with her, all those memories, may they bring you strength in days to come.
1: All those people Stacy touched filled the room to pay their respects.
0: I was wearing the dress for her funeral.
1: The dress. The one they shared for so many happy occasions.
0: Over the years, we would always do these amazing things and wear it. And then, you know, I couldn't believe it, but I was going to wear it the day that we buried her.
6: I couldn't own what was happening. It was watching her family and her little kids. Nobody should go through that.
1: Susan stayed in Denver for 2 weeks. And the day before she left, she visited Stacy's grave with one of her aunts. One last chance to say goodbye.
2: And I was sitting at the grave crying. And I had a chill come over me.
1: She felt like her baby sister wanted to tell her something. Almost as if she could hear Stacy's voice.
2: And she said to me, "Susan, something's not right. And you have to do something about this."
1: Coming up.
6: We were quite surprised to see that there was a dating site open on the computer.
1: A marriage in trouble. Somebody was stepping out.
6: It was an ugly situation.

0: Susan Altman sat at her sister Stacy's grave and thought about things. Things that never did feel right. Ever since Stacy married Bob Feldman.
1: It was always a struggle for her.
2: It was always a struggle.
0: Mind you, opposites sometimes attract, and Bob was a devoted father. But when she thought about hard-working, community-minded Stacy, and then him...
1: What was his level of ambition in life, as far as you could tell?
2: He didn't have any. I mean, he was always trying to get a free buck.
0: Little stories Stacy had told her, like how Bob would sometimes bring a broken suitcase to the airport.
2: And then take the suitcase off, you know, the carousel.
1: Sure.
2: And then he would take it to the customer service and say, you broke my suitcase and I want a new one. And because of my pain and suffering, I want a more expensive one.

0: Would he get them?
1: All the time.
0: Wow.
1: All the time.
0: What did she think about it as she realized what he was doing?
1: She put up blinders. She wanted those children so badly, and she was getting older, and she just wanted to make it work so badly.
2: Bob worked for a wholesale meat distributor, but the couple struggled financially.
1: Supposedly he was a salesman, but he never made enough money.
2: So Stacy went back to work for a charitable organization.
3: She stopped being a stay-at-home mom. She got herself a job.
0: How'd she feel about that?
3: She did what she had to do.
2: Stacy's commitment to Bob, to the kids, was never in doubt. But Bob, on the other hand?
3: A few years into their marriage, it was a special birthday of mine, and another girlfriend from Chicago and I flew out to Denver to celebrate.
2: Jan and her friend decided to check the dating website they'd been using. So they borrowed Bob and Stacy's computer.
3: And we were quite surprised to see that there was a dating site open on the computer with his profile.
0: His profile is somebody actively using a dating
3: actively using.
0: Site.
3: In fact, he had a date that evening.
0: Wait a minute. He's married to your friend.
3: I was shocked. As much as I had concerns, my concerns were more, he's not holding up his end of the bargain here in a relationship. He's not working. He's not
0: supporting his...
3: He's
0: gone on a date, for God's
3: sake. Well, and so that took it to a different level.
0: Sure. Like, did you tell her?
3: We did not. We discussed it. We discussed it with others who were close to her and decided that let's wait. Let's play this out. Let's see what happens.
2: Oh, it did play out. According to Jan, Stacy said one day a woman showed up on her doorstep and told her Bob had been giving her money.
3: And, of course, having been with her sexually, it was an ugly, ugly situation.
0: She must have been, completely, what is it they say, gobsmacked. She had no idea.
3: Blindsided. Disgusted. Actually disgusted. Hurt, of course. Hurt and devastated. And shocked, but she couldn't fathom getting over that and ever being able to go back to having feelings for him.
2: Stacy told friends she thought about leaving him, and they separated a few times. She even saw a divorce attorney at one point.
1: He always lured her back. He would say, I'm going to change, and we're going to go to therapy, and, you know, we're going to have the life that you always wanted.
0: Hmm. He'd keep dangling the thing in front of her that she
1: wanted.
0: I'm going to change.
2: But he didn't.
1: Their house was only in his name.
2: Mm.
1: The credit card would say Robert Stacy Feldman instead of Robert and Stacy Feldman.
0: Well, well, well.
1: He controlled her financially, emotionally, and just had that power over her.
2: She told her friends she was too scared to leave him.
3: He told her that he would leave her with nothing and take the kids. He threatened her in a way that really scared her. She was afraid.
2: The threats were never physical, or as anybody knew. But in hindsight, Stacy's sister and friends believed she was being emotionally abused.
3: She needed those children to live in a warm, loving home. So she just kept it at bay. And again, hoping he would change, hoping things would get better, hoping for a new lease on life, I guess.
2: And now Stacy was gone. Susan sat at Stacy's grave and thought about all those things and knew she had to do something. The feeling she'd had for years was too strong to ignore any longer.
1: And I got in the car with my aunt, and I told my aunt, and she said, you need to call the homicide department right now.
2: She phoned Detective Randy Dennison.
1: I talked to him for an hour and a half. And I told him why I thought Bob killed her. And he probably thought I was a grieving sister.
2: Maybe. But a few things had been troubling Dennison ever since he saw that bathtub. Not exactly suspicious, just odd. It just didn't look the way he thought it would if an adult had taken a tumble in there. Sure, that metal shelf and the shampoo bottles apparently went flying, but everything else was neatly in its place.
4: There was a towel really neatly hung there. And then on the inside railing door, there was some shampoo and products still on there. You know, my thought was, it's funny that these things weren't disturbed.
2: Also, if Bob did pull his wife out of the tub, wouldn't the floor be wet?
4: There wasn't water on the floor that you would expect.
2: And that washcloth sitting on the drain?
4: If this tub had been full of water, you would expect that to be totally saturated. And it wasn't.
2: Mind you, he'd arrived an hour and a half after Bob called 911. Still, the scene, all those injuries on her body. Curious.
5: It's all kind of gray area stuff, right? Like, maybe suspicious, maybe not.
4: Right. It still could be medical, so we have to really wait till the autopsy report comes out.
2: And then, 2 months later, it certainly did.
6: Coming up, Stacy's friends and family grow increasingly frustrated.
1: She was 44 years old, young and healthy, the day before. People don't just die. You have to die for a reason.
6: When Dateline...

0: Susan Altman suspected her brother-in-law, Bob Feldman, had something to do with her sister Stacy's death. She thought Stacy's autopsy would prove it. It took 2 months. And then...
1: What happened when the autopsy came back?
2: Undetermined death.
0: Susan couldn't believe it. Didn't believe it.
2: She was 44 years old, young and healthy, the day before. People, you don't just die. You have to die for a reason.
0: The forensic pathologist who conducted the autopsy found dozens of scrapes and bruises on Stacy's body, but determined none of them would have caused her death. The autopsy did reveal Stacy had yet another underlying medical condition that might or might not have explained what happened. Stacy had a mild case of hardening of the arteries.
3: There's a somewhat enlarged heart. I don't think there was any medical opinion that she was in grave danger of heart failure or anything like that.
0: There were also curious findings in the toxicology report. Bob said Stacy had taken a cannabis edible the night before she died, but there was no trace of it. And the fentanyl patches found on her body...
3: She had no fentanyl in her system, so certainly wasn't caused by that, an overdose of fentanyl.
0: A supervisor at the medical examiner's office reviewed the autopsy report and agreed. The cause of Stacy's death could not be determined.
4: As a detective, when you get a result like that, what does that do to your investigation?
3: Well, it kind of halts it. You know you're going to need more.
0: What could he do? Well, for one thing, talk to Bob again, see if his story held up.
3: So I had called him a couple of times, and he returned my call, started recording the conversation.
5: Did you come, were you back at all during the day?
6: I went.
5: Until you found your wife.
0: The detective asked Bob to go over that day again, beginning with taking the kids to religious school at the temple.
4: The first story was he left at 8:30. He didn't come back till 3.
3: Yes.
0: But now, in this call, he added a stop or two.
5: What time do you think it was about that you were home?
6: It was probably around noon.
5: Okay.
6: I actually cleaned out the garage. There was a shelf that fell, and I fixed that.
3: According to the friends, that garage was pretty much a mess, I guess, all the time. And when I saw it later, it didn't look very orderly.
4: The idea that he'd stop in the middle of his day to clean it up didn't make any sense.
3: No, it didn't. It did not.
0: Bob said after he cleaned the garage, he went to the park to work out. Even though it was a very cold day, there was still snow on the ground.
6: Some jogging and walking and in between, like the benches, I'll lay down and do push-ups and things.
4: Was that a regular activity of his?
3: No. We found out later in interviewing friends and neighbors, that would have been unusual.
0: Dennison also talked to the director of the religious school, who said that when Stacy failed to pick up her kids as arranged, one of them called Bob.
3: She tells the school, "I talked to my dad, and he'll be right here to get us."
0: According to Bob, he would have been working in the garage at home or exercising in a nearby park around that time. But almost an hour passed before he showed up at the kids' school.
4: Is the house a long, long way from the school?
3: No, it's about a mile and a half. I did a Google map search on that, and I drove it several times myself, the same time, basically, he'd be driving it, to make sure there's not a lot of traffic, and there's not.
4: Certainly isn't an hour-long drive.
3: No, absolutely not, no.
0: Bob had also told him that earlier in the day, after he dropped the kids off at school, he hung around to attend a ceremony there. So the detective checked that out, too.
4: There wasn't a service, even though he said there was.
3: Right.
4: So right there is a lie.
3: Yes.
0: Dennison wondered, why the shifting story? And why, when Stacy failed to pick up the kids at school...
3: Why don't you go home and check on your wife? That's my thought. And even if you're not concerned about her, you might be upset. Like, hey, you messed up our day here.
0: The detective had to put the question to Bob. Did he know more about his wife's death than he was letting on?
5: Well, let me just ask you here, Bob. Did you have anything to do with it?
6: No, I did not. Absolutely not.
5: Okay.
6: I love my wife dearly.
0: Detective Dennison wasn't so sure. Before he got Bob on the phone, He had spoken with first responders, who said,
3: "It looked like he was overacting. I mean, they're constantly around families that have just lost a loved one, and they're expressing the same thing, like it was an act."
0: All very interesting and suspicious. But Dennison was a homicide detective without a homicide. The autopsy still said the cause of death cannot be determined. Stacy's sister shared his frustration.
2: I became kind of obsessed with watching murder mysteries, and I would call him in the middle of the night, and I would say, you know, please watch episode so-and-so, because maybe it's this or maybe it's that.
1: How often did you call that detective?
2: About once a week, on Friday usually.
1: Yeah, he always took your call?
2: Mm-hmm.
0: Detective Dennison was good about that, taking calls, just as well. After all, how else could he know about the other woman and what she was going to tell him?
7: Coming up.
8: He just grabbed me and kissed me really aggressively, and it just shocked me. I pushed him back.
7: A match made online. What was the connection to Stacy's death?
8: I knew immediately when I saw the date that that was the reason she was dead.

0: Detective Dennison wasn't expecting it. A message left at the office from a stranger. A woman who claimed to have an urgent story to tell about Bob Feldman and the day his wife Stacy died. Information that could shed a whole new light on the case.
1: And I called the person, Susan McBride.
0: Susan McBride. Back in February 2015, Susan was single, lived in Denver. She thought she had just met a great guy on Tinder. His name was Bob.
2: There was a nice picture of him with a big smile and a, as I recall, a green polo shirt. Looked like he was barbecuing.
0: They swiped right on each other, and hours later, they were knee-to-knee in a crowded coffee shop.
2: He was very personable and likable, and he smiled a lot and laughed a lot.
3: Before you met, did he explain much about his circumstances?
2: No, I didn't find out until we met for coffee that he had been separated for a couple of years and was planning to file for divorce.
0: Before she knew it, an hour plus slipped by. They agreed on another date.
2: We walked outside to the front of the coffee shop, and he just grabbed me and kissed me really aggressively, and it just shocked me. I pushed him back, and he said something like, "I couldn't help myself," or something. And I remember walking away thinking, you know, it was just really off-putting to me.
0: But she decided to give him the benefit of the doubt.
2: And I thought, well, I'll just, you know, see how a next date goes, because I really did like him.
0: Later, he emailed her, gushing.
2: "I think I'm supposed to wait 3 days before I say something. I don't follow the rules. Wow, you're wonderful."
0: He offered to bring wine to her place that night. She said no.
2: I basically thought, there's no way I'm letting this guy come over until I know his last name. And so at some point in the email conversation, I said, "So what's your last name?"
0: It took all day for him to answer. One word. Wolf. Bob Wolf. She Googled him, exhaustively. She didn't find anything with that name. But eventually she landed on something.
2: A LinkedIn profile came up for a Robert W. Feldman, and his picture was on the LinkedIn profile.
3: And bingo, that was him.
2: Yeah, that's when I discovered his last name was Feldman.
0: She also found the name of his wife, Stacy. They seemed to still be together.
2: I sent him a message saying, "You're a lying a**, Bob Feldman. Don't contact me again."
3: Well, that's direct.
2: Yeah, I felt it was deserved. It was warranted.
0: Bob did not. He lit up her phone.
2: After many rings, I finally picked up and I said, "What?" And he said, "Please let me explain."
0: It was a scary story. He had a stalker at one point, he told her, and that made him leery of sharing his full name. He wanted to tell Susan more, he said, so maybe over dinner. He came to her place.
2: He brought me a salad and a half-drunk bottle of wine, and I thought that was really cheesy. Anyway, we talked for a long time. He told me that his wife was an absentee mother, and she just kind of did her own thing.
3: Absentee mother. Something you don't often hear, that phrase.
2: That's what he called
3: it. That's the phrase he used.
2: Yeah.
0: Bob insisted they were separated. They took turns spending time in the house with the kids. Susan felt he was pouring his heart out. Her anger melted.
2: He made me believe that he was a very cautious person, that he really wanted a relationship.
0: They slept together that night and made plans for the coming weekend. But when Saturday rolled around, Bob abruptly said he couldn't make it.
2: I immediately responded, "To be honest, Bob, it seems like you were just looking for a hookup. And as I indicated, I was not. I think we better just move on. Your life seems way too complicated right now anyway. Good luck." And no response whatsoever from him.
0: All her doubts about Bob came flooding back. She went online again, this time to check out his stories about Stacy.
2: I found then that she was actually the president of the PTO of the grade school.
3: I see. That doesn't sound like an absentee mother to me.
2: No. It just really made me angry that he would say that about her. And I thought, should I tell her? Should I not tell her?
0: She did. In an email.
2: I said, my name's Susan McBride. You don't know me, but I met your husband on a dating site called Tinder. He told me you had been separated for quite some time. If you're not separated, you should know that he's cheating on you.
3: Boy.
2: She wrote back and she said, no, we are not separated. And I wrote back and I said, I'm so sorry, Stacy. Here's my number if you'd like to call me.
0: Within minutes, Stacy was on the phone to Susan.
3: What was she like on the phone?
2: She was so sweet and kind, and she wasn't angry. She said, I'm so sorry he did that to you.
3: That sounds almost more like somebody who knows that's happened before, and this isn't the first time she's had to go through this.
2: Right, and she said, I'm done with him.
3: I'm sorry, what did she say to you?
2: She said, I'm done with him.
0: And that was that. Susan didn't communicate with Stacy or Bob again. And then, one sleepless night, months later, she got into Google, just curious, and found Stacy's obituary. It hit her like a bomb. Stacy died on March 1st, 2015, the very day they had talked.
2: I got physically ill. Physically ill. It was like something out of a movie.
3: I mean, you didn't cause it, but did you think somehow that maybe you'd done something?
2: Absolutely. I knew immediately when I saw the date that was the reason she was dead. And I didn't know if she committed suicide or something, or if something else happened or he killed her. I really didn't know.
0: She called Crime Stoppers, spoke with Detective Dennison, told her story.
3: It's like somebody suddenly opened the curtains and let the light in. Now you can see what maybe happened here.
1: Yeah, you certainly have a motive.
0: He also found out that Bob collected on a $750,000 life insurance policy after Stacy's death. Bob was living off the money and seemed to be enjoying himself, too.
4: All Stacy wanted was to take her kids to Disney World. She never had enough money to take her kids to Disney World.
3: And then he went.
4: And then he took them. And not only did he take them to Disney World, it was like first class Disney World, the most expensive hotel, the guide that takes you to the front of every line.
0: So now Dennison knew that Bob was a confirmed cheater who spent extravagantly after his wife's sudden death. So maybe he could prove the guy was a creep, but that didn't make him a killer. And then another woman came forward, and her story? Creepy would be the least of it.
5: Coming up.
6: He says, because my house is so secluded, you could scream as loud as you would want, and nobody would hear you.
5: Alarming words. And she says worse.
6: At that point, I went into survival mode.
5: When Dateline continues.
0: It was tragedy that brought Stephanie Galvin into this story, a tragedy in her life.
6: In 2012, my stepson took his life, and he was 13 when he passed away.
0: And after, Stephanie and her husband separated, and her young daughters were struggling. The counselors at school recommended a center that offered grief counseling classes. And that's where Stephanie met a father who was there with his own two kids. His name, as you may have guessed, was Robert Feldman.
6: He was very kind, and he was very interested in having a conversation with me. He seemed pleasant with his kids.
0: So when Bob asked for her phone number, she said yes. Except he didn't call. Until several months later, long after the class ended.
6: Out of the blue, he calls and says, hey, my kids are going to be at summer camp for about 3 weeks, and I thought it'd be nice if I took you to dinner. And then the community that I live in, we have a community pool that everyone goes to, so we could go swimming and then go to dinner.
3: A swimming date?
6: Yeah, I guess so.
3: A little unusual.
6: It was summertime, though, so.
0: Stephanie was game.
3: How are you feeling on the way over there?
6: I was nervous because it had been a while since I had gone on a date. I had the normal jitters of this, you know, this is exciting, it should be fun, and I was looking forward to just having a good time out with someone.
0: But then she walked in the door.
6: And almost instantly, I felt something was off.
0: For one thing, this wasn't a community pool. It was Bob's private backyard pool.
6: And so I'm thinking, oh, I'm overreacting. I don't know him, so everything's, you know, fine. Give him the benefit of the doubt.
0: They made their way to the backyard patio, where, she said, he told her his story.
6: He had told me that his wife had suddenly passed away from cancer.
0: Cancer? Which wasn't true, of course, but Stephanie didn't know that.
6: He was like, you want to go swimming? And so I was like, okay. At this point, I'm still very nervous, and I honestly didn't know what to do.
3: You're questioning yourself more than you are him at this point.
6: Yeah.
0: And so she pushed aside her discomfort and had an awkward swim with Bob Feldman. They sat on the patio again afterward.
6: And I noticed it was getting kind of late. It was around dinner time, and he still hadn't mentioned anything about going to dinner. At that point, my concern started to grow.
0: Eventually, they went back inside, and Stephanie changed out of her swimsuit in the primary bathroom. No way for her to know. It was the same room where first responders found Stacy dead more than 2 years before.
6: And then when I had come out, he was in the room, and he started to kiss me. You know, I was like, okay, that's a bit fast, but...
3: This was unexpected.
6: It was a little unexpected.
3: And you're in his bedroom?
6: I'm in his bedroom. He had wrapped his arms around me and had squeezed my shoulders tight. I knew that something was going to happen. And the feeling that I had had when I first got there of something in my gut was saying something's off here kind of just hit me really hard. And at that point, I went into survival mode. I knew, okay, there was no dinner. This was his intentions sure. All along. And now I have to do what I can to play calm and just act like I'm okay. So it happened.
0: Bob raped her, she said.
6: I wouldn't have been able to get him off if I had tried, because he put a lot of weight on me. And during that time, I was out of my body. I was looking down at myself. It was the weirdest thing. I've never experienced that ever.
3: Were you afraid? Were you terrified?
6: I wasn't terrified at that point. I was afraid, and I felt like a coward. I was like, I should have left when I first felt something was off.
0: When it was all over, she said, he asked her to look out on his patio.
6: And he says, see all these houses and everything around here? Because my house is so secluded, you could scream as loud as you would want and nobody would hear you.
3: Well, there's a message.
6: Yes. From that point on, it was, I need to get out of here. And my way out was, he had made a comment of, oh, I'm supposed to meet with some friends tonight at the bar, but I'm having such a good time with you, I don't want to leave. And then I said, well, I do have other things planned for tonight, so you can go ahead and go with your friends. It's fine. I should probably get going. And walked out and never looked back.
0: 3 weeks after the incident, Stephanie thought she was getting an infection. According to medical records she provided to Dateline, her doctor prescribed drugs to protect against sexually transmitted infections. The next day, she began to feel sick, went to the emergency room, where she reported intercourse against her will.
6: They have to report any kind of rape, obviously, or sexual assault.
0: So the police came to ask their questions and tell her something that shocked her.
6: One of the officers had told me that they had been investigating him for a murder. I had no idea about that.
0: Through his attorney, Bob Feldman denied sexually assaulting Stephanie. She decided not to press charges against him. As for the murder investigation, it was stalled. Lack of evidence. Evidence that just might be hiding in plain sight.
5: Coming up.
7: I zoom in to see if there are any injuries that were missed or misdiagnosed or misdescribed by that forensic pathologist.
5: Were Stacy's injuries caused by the effort to save her? Or was it something more sinister?
7: So she had so many blows to her head, she had bleeding underneath the scalp. This was a prolonged assault with multiple blows, multiple impacts over her entire body.

0: For more than 2 years, it ate at Stacy's family and friends. That autopsy that labeled her death undetermined.
1: I've been talking about this and, you know, the possibility of Bob killing her for years. But this one particular relative did not know about it.
0: The relative happened to be a clinical psychologist.
1: And she said, it sounds like domestic violence, and it sounds like somebody where my friend works should talk to you.
0: Where her friend works is an organization called the Training Institute on Strangulation Prevention. Attorneys Gail Strack and Casey Gwynn are co-founders of the Institute, and they told us strangulation is a crime often missed.
2: You can strangle someone to death and have no external marks on the victim's body. If you want to kill somebody, shooting them or stabbing them is a bad idea. But you want to kill somebody and nobody knows how it happened, strangulation and suffocation are great go-tos for a killer.
3: And there are many reasons why we miss strangulation. We had no training, no laws, no protocols. It wasn't on our radar screen.
0: That's why the Institute puts on training workshops that include staged crime scenes like this to teach medical professionals and law enforcement across the country.
1: I was willing to you know, let them be involved.
4: And the more time goes by, the less likely it is you're going to be able to solve it.
1: Right.
0: She also alerted her pal, Detective Randy Dennison. He and a Denver prosecutor set up a meeting with the Institute's medical expert, a guy named Bill Smock.
5: The scarf was put around her neck and she was dragged up.
0: Smock is a doctor of emergency medicine with a fellowship in forensics. He's participated in thousands of autopsies, crime and accident scenes. He's trained police and pathologists alike.
6: Where do we see pressure being applied?
0: In 2021, Dr. Smock testified for the prosecution in the trial of Derek Chauvin, convicted of the murder of George Floyd. Smock agreed to review Stacy's case, which meant examining in granular detail the crime scene and the autopsy photos.
7: I zoom in to see if there are any injuries that were missed or misdiagnosed or misdescribed by that forensic pathologist. And in this case, there were several injuries that weren't even mentioned in the autopsy report, but are clearly there.
4: How can you tell from a photograph?
7: The photographs, particularly now with digital photography, we can zoom in and look at that close-up detail.
0: For example, the trauma to Stacy's face.
7: She had a chipped tooth.
4: What's a chipped tooth have to do with this?
7: So something happened to Stacy Feldman the day she died, that there was friction to her nose, trauma to her mouth, inside and the outside.
0: The injury spoke volumes to Dr. Smock. That chipped tooth, he said, was caused by a blunt force trauma. He believed someone had pressed against Stacy's nose and mouth, trying to suffocate her. He also noticed the telltale sign of strangulation in something called petechial hemorrhages, little red dots from burst capillaries in her eyes.
4: Why wouldn't the pathologist see that?
7: The pathologist saw them, but called them rare. I don't consider more than 100 petechial hemorrhages rare.
0: And he said Stacy had venous congestion caused by pressure to her chest and neck, blocking blood flow back to the heart.
7: The blood pools in the skin, and your skin would become red.
0: And remember all those bruises and abrasions that the pathologist identified? Most were inflicted while she was still very much alive, said Dr. Smock.
4: You found lots and lots of injuries.
7: Found a multitude of injuries, actually more than 80 separate injuries.
0: The pathologist believed some of these injuries were probably the result of efforts to resuscitate Stacy or move her body out of the tub, but Dr. Smock had a different interpretation.
7: So she had so many blows to her head, she had bleeding underneath the scalp. This was a prolonged assault with multiple blows, multiple impacts over her entire body.
4: Could you explain those kinds of injuries with the application of CPR?
7: Absolutely not.
4: CPR does a lot of damage. It can do.
7: Actually, she had no where you would apply chest pressure. She had zero injury right there.
0: She took a terrible beating. said Dr. Smock. And evidence on her body said she fought for her life.
7: On the back of both Stacy's right and left hands were multiple bruises, abrasions. This is what you typically see as a defensive injury. How else do you get bruises in this
4: Somebody's
7: case?
4: Still hitting you and hitting you.
7: Somebody's trying to hit you and you're trying to protect yourself.
0: Dr. Smock noticed more details he believed told a story. Marks from a bra strap on Stacy's shoulder and what he called pattern imprints on her skin.
7: Which is when you have an object that is pressed so hard into the skin, it leaves a mirror image of that object. In this case, stitching or a weave of clothing on the skin.
0: His conclusion? Stacy was still dressed when she died. Only afterward, according to Smock, did the killer remove Stacy's clothing and place her body in the tub on top of that collapsed shelf.
7: On her right lateral chest was the imprint of a caddy, a metal shelf. But what's unique about this imprint is there is no bruising or abrasion associated with it, which tells you it was a post-mortem imprint.
0: Smock studied the autopsy materials for 2 months, and at the end came to a very different conclusion than the medical examiner's office.
7: The cause of death is going to be asphyxia, which means the body was deprived of oxygen from a combination of suffocation and strangulation.
0: In plain language, murder.
8: Coming up, would the DA see it the same way?
9: I don't think many people in my family thought that this was ever going to happen. You know, a lot of time had gone by, and Bob is a sneaky guy.
8: When Day

0: It was the answer Stacy Feldman's family had been waiting for. Dr. Bill Smock called her death a case of strangulation and suffocation. And that could mean only one thing. Stacy's husband, Bob, killed her. Detective Dennison took Dr. Smock's report to the DA.
1: Did that finally give you enough for the arrest?
2: Yeah. After reviewing Dr. Smock's report, they said we will prosecute. And we got an arrest warrant for Mr. Feldman.
1: Big moment after all that time.
2: It seemed like a long time coming.
3: We had a plan that they were going to let us know that he was going to be arrested so that we could be there for the children.
1: And so you got that call?
3: So I got that call.
1: What was that like?
3: Best day of my life.
0: It was February 13th, 2018, 2 years and 11 months after Stacy died.
4: Denver police have made an arrest in a mysterious death of a 44-year-old woman who died 3 years ago.
0: A few days later, Bob Feldman was charged with first-degree murder. For Stacy's friends and family, it wasn't just about seeing Bob in handcuffs. It was also about the children. Since Stacy's death, Bob had kept them away from Stacy's loved ones.
1: He saw you as the enemy.
3: Oh, yeah. I was the enemy.
0: The children were 10 and 11 when their father was arrested. After the arrest, they went to live with Stacy's family.
1: Was it a relief?
5: Yeah. You know, the kids also hadn't really been in touch with her family much over the years. So it was emotional to have the kids. It was huge. It was a long time coming.
3: I don't think many people in my family thought that this was ever going to happen. You know, a lot of time had gone by, and Bob is a sneaky guy.
0: Their sense of relief didn't last very long. The judge initially ordered Bob to be held without bail, but then came the preliminary hearing where the prosecution had to show its evidence.
6: There's nothing other than proof that this guy is a philanderer, a no-good guy, who deserves no respect, but it doesn't mean that he's a killer.
0: Robert Gottlieb was not involved in this case, but he is a seasoned defense lawyer who tried a very similar case about a woman supposedly drowned in a bathtub. A case Dateline covered. This is him at that trial.
7: He sees his wife in the bathtub, and he pulls his wife out of the tub. And he calls 911. And he applies CPR.
0: Gottlieb said in Stacy Feldman's case, there was not very much evidence Bob killed her, but plenty of evidence something else did.
6: You know she has an enlarged heart. You know she has hardening of the arteries. You know that she has been sick. So it makes sense. And it's not beyond reason to think that she could have been taking a shower and slipped.
0: At the end of the preliminary hearing, the judge agreed. He ruled that the prosecution didn't have sufficient evidence to justify holding Bob without bail. He did set a high bail, $2 million, which he later lowered to $1 million. And Bob used a bail bondsman to post bail and walked out of jail. Back to the house with the swimming pool.
1: What was it like when you found out?
3: Devastating.
0: Court documents revealed Bob was using Stacy's insurance money to pay for his criminal defense. Stacy's family sued.
5: There's a Colorado law called the Slayer Statute that keeps the killer from profiting on their crime.
0: Nicole Vapp covered the case as an investigative producer for NBC affiliate 9 News in Denver.
5: A judge originally ruled in the family's favor and froze all of the life insurance money.
0: But Bob appealed, and in 2019...
4: A Colorado Supreme Court decision today has a lot of people angry and asking why.
0: He won.
4: The court ruled that Robert Feldman, a man accused of killing his wife, can use money from her life insurance policy to fund his defense.
0: Free on bail, Bob was in no hurry to stand trial.
5: This case had so many delays. Every time we went to court, it seemed like there was another delay.
0: At times, it seemed the whole world was conspiring to slow things down.
8: Today, Robert Feldman's trial was pushed back for a fifth time due to concerns about COVID-19.
0: There was another delay when key witness Susan McBride moved to Italy and applied for citizenship.
9: Bagnone is the name of the town. The people were so warm and welcoming, and I have very good friends there.
0: So many years since Susan Altman first sat by Stacy's grave and resolved to find the truth. So many stops and starts in her long fight for justice.
1: So what's it done to your family, to you, to have to wait all this time?
9: It's been really, really hard. I haven't been able to breathe deeply or sleep well at night or be a good friend or a good family member. Certainly, my kids have suffered from me being absent. Every time we would get a notice that the trial was going to happen, I would get my hopes up.
0: The whole time, remember, Bob was at home, not in jail. Although the judge had made very strict rules.
10: He had an ankle bracelet. He was not allowed to leave his house unless he had a medical appointment. He could meet with his lawyers. He could also go to the grocery store, but that was it.
0: Or was it?
11: Coming up.
10: That may have been one of the weirder news tips we received.
11: A pool party hosted by an accused killer.
10: One of the neighbors reached out to us and said, there are people in his swimming pool. I'm like, what people?

0: 2020. Summer returned to Denver. And with it, after months of COVID lockdown, a breath of outdoor freedom. Robert Feldman, by then 56 years old, was still under a kind of lockdown, of course, monitored by an ankle bracelet while he awaited trial at home. Except, maybe Mr. Feldman was enjoying the outdoors too.
1: A man accused of killing his wife is now in trouble for pool parties.
2: That may have been one of the weirder news tips we received.
0: Nine News producer Nicole Vapp got a curious call about some splashy activity at the Feldman home.
2: One of the neighbors reached out to us and said, there are people in his swimming pool. I'm like, what people? And we did a Google and we found that address on an app that was used during the pandemic to rent out swimming pools.
0: Stacy's friends and family knew that pool, had been there often. And now the man accused of killing her was using it to make money?
3: Having pool parties.
4: Not so much justice there. That's not how it should be. While they're still suffering without closure.
0: Oh, but that was not all Bob was up to. Not even close. This woman is Tracy Fagan.
5: I've been divorced like several years and went on a Jewish dating site to, you know, just meet someone and to go on a simple date with. And he pinged me right away.
0: Tracy and Bob met up at a local park. He'd been in the news plenty by then, but she hadn't seen it.
5: He seemed like a normal, regular guy, you know, showed up on his bike for the date, which, again, in Colorado is completely normal.
0: Bob's profile noted that he was a widower, so she was careful about what she said. And then, while they were walking and talking, Bob added that he had two kids, too.
5: And they live in Connecticut, and I thought, that seems kind of odd.
0: Still, she decided to see him a second time.
5: He called me and he said, can you come to my house tonight? I thought, oh, great, this guy doesn't have a car or something. And he said, well, no, I have some legal troubles and I can't leave the house. He said, well, I can, you know, I can explain it to you when you come over. We can talk about it. We can sit up by the pool.
0: Pool or no pool, legal trouble was one strike too many for Tracy. Bob was out.
5: And I was like, yeah, no, I'm not. Like I said, I'm not comfortable coming over to your house.
0: But then Bob didn't stay at home either. As Nicole Vapp and her colleagues learned, even though staying home was a condition of bail,
6: Bob Feldman is charged with murdering his wife, Stacy. Still, Nine Wants to Know found he gets out often.
2: This anonymous neighbor reached out to us and said that Bob has been out on his bike. He writes he'll go away for hours and not come back. He's not supposed to be doing that as part of his bond.
0: Stacy's friend Jan Goldenberg went on TV to express her outrage at Bob's escapades.
7: Why isn't someone stopping it?
0: A few days later, she said, there was a call on her landline from Bob.
4: I saw the area code, but it was too quick for me to put two and two together. And I answered, and he said, don't you think that my children watch the news? And I just hung up. So I presume he was slightly agitated, which is fine. People have been agitated by his actions for many years.
0: The court increased its scrutiny of Bob's behavior on bail, but by the spring of 2022, more than 7 years after Stacy's death, the focus shifted to his murder trial, which was finally set to begin.
8: Coming up.
9: The evidence is clear. The injuries that Stacy had are the result of assault that resulted in homicide.
8: And in the courtroom, Susan still fighting to get justice for her sister.
10: I wanted her to know that I was still there with her.
11: Still felt her presence at that point, huh?
10: Yep. I needed to be with her till the end.
8: When date.

0: pink flags sprang up overnight in the park near Bob Feldman's house. Greetings as he went on trial for first-degree murder, Stacy's favorite color, the flags a show of support from her friends in the neighborhood. No doubt where Susan Altman had stood all along, that her sister Stacy didn't die accidentally, that Bob killed her, and that he had to be held accountable.
1: Nobody thought it would come to this, but I knew deep down in my heart that it was, and I never for a minute wavered from that.
0: But though Susan and Stacy's friends were convinced, the jury was another matter. Proving Stacy's death was murder and that Bob did it might not be so easy. Former Denver prosecutor George Brockler didn't work on the case, but followed it for Dateline. He said Bob's prosecutors faced a significant hurdle because the investigation was not treated as a homicide at first.
2: When you're in the business of needing to prove somebody's guilt beyond a reasonable doubt, if you don't get it right early on, the risk you run is you aren't going to get it right anywhere.
0: After all, this was a case with no damning DNA, no obvious murder weapon, no eyewitnesses. So prosecutors leaned hard on Bob's shifting stories and his behavior the day Stacy died. Starting with that 911 call.
2: If you listen to his words are not about his wife as much as they are about him. Help me, not help her. I think that could be telling.
0: The 911 operator testified that Bob didn't sound out of breath while he claimed to be performing CPR.
3: So in other words, he wasn't out of breath. He wasn't trying to do CPR as far as the person listening to the call could determine.
2: That's what they're saying. And I think, too, the absence of him engaging in that active CPR as he's being talked through it by the dispatcher suggests that he knows she's already dead.
0: Detective Dennison told the jurors, Bob seemed disinterested in how his wife died.
4: He said, I don't think we want an autopsy.
3: He volunteered it.
4: Yeah, it seemed kind of odd.
0: And the fact that Bob later changed his story about that day?
3: What was the importance of that for a prosecutor?
2: Well, listen, the statement that you give during this traumatic event, the moment after it happens, you would expect that one to be the most credible. And then to, at a later date, during a formal interrogation, to change up the facts of that, incredibly suspicious.
0: Stephanie Galvin, who had accused Bob of rape, also took the stand. And though in court documents, prosecutors mentioned evidence of sexual assault, an assault Bob denied, they decided not to ask the judge to admit that evidence. Stephanie did testify that Bob told her Stacy died of cancer, which, of course, was just not true. But one witness just might cut through any uncertainty about Bob Feldman, his behaviors, and perhaps his motive for murder. Susan McBride flew in from Italy to testify for the prosecution.
5: When they told me to point him out, as I got up on the witness stand, I pointed right at him and looked him right in the eye, and I felt strong. And it felt really good to show him that I wasn't afraid of him and that I knew he did it.
6: Did he look back at you?
5: He stared right at me, no expression whatsoever.
0: She reread her emails for the jury. Emails that described their brief relationship and that fateful email to Stacy just hours before her death.
5: I had every email, and it's lucky I did because Bob had gone in the day of Stacy's death and deleted all the emails from me. Apparently, I found that out at the trial.
0: Susan McBride testified that Stacy told her she was done with her husband. The prosecution told the jury, Bob wasn't about to accept that. And their star witness, Dr. Bill Smock, gave his version of what Bob did to Stacy next.
7: She has trauma to her face, particularly her nose and mouth, and she also has evidence of strangulation.
0: Dr. Smock exhaustively documented Stacy's 80-plus injuries, some of which, she said, the original pathologist missed.

0: explaining how they couldn't come from a single slip and fall, but from a prolonged and brutal assault. He even climbed into the well of the courtroom and demonstrated with mannequins, a show and tell he repeated for us.
1: Stacy had some unique injuries. On the insides of both upper arms were large bruises.
0: Dr. Smock said Bob likely killed Stacy by straddling her body and then smothering and strangling the life out of her.
1: Pressure is put on the insides of both arms.
2: By the knees.
1: By the knees. So during the assault, Stacy had both pressure on her face and pressure on her neck and on the insides of her arms.
2: And all those injuries you saw to her nose, to her teeth, to her they could have been achieved that way.
1: Yes, exactly. We have blunt force trauma on the lips.
2: Just pushing down very
1: just
2: hard.
1: Just pushing down. The evidence is clear. The injuries that Stacy had are the result of assault that resulted in homicide.
0: Smock believed Bob then undressed Stacy and put her in the tub, forgetting to remove that expensive watch. He told us he also had to wonder if Bob placed those fentanyl patches on Stacy's body to make it look like a possible overdose. Susan Altman, of course, was familiar with the details of Stacy's death, but she'd never seen those photographs before.
3: I didn't stare at the pictures for very long. I needed to be there with her while that was happening to her. And I imagine that she was thinking about me and thinking about her family, and I wanted her to know that I was still there with her.
4: Still felt her presence at that point, huh?
3: Yep. I needed to be with her till the end.
0: At the end of 7 days, the prosecution rested. It said Stacy Feldman died a horrible death at the hands of the man she once loved and trusted, her husband.
5: The victim in this case had had enough, and she was made to pay for it, not just with a beating, but a beating that precipitated her death. That's the theme that they had.
0: But the defense had a theme, too. A story with the same evidence, only different voices, whose expertise even the prosecution could not deny.
6: Coming up, will there be justice for Stacy?
4: The medical examiner left the conclusion that the cause of death was undetermined, which sounds like a crack in the door for a defense attorney, frankly.
7: It's more than a crack. It is a nuclear explosion.

0: Susan Altman led a strange kind of army in the years since 2015. A group of people allied for her sister, Stacey Feldman. Together, they gathered on the wooden benches of a Denver courtroom to face a man they saw as a longtime enemy.
1: He was a beast. He had no expression ever the whole time that he was there. No remorse, no guilt, nothing. The guy was stone face the entire time.
0: To her, Bob's guilt was obvious. But to a jury? After all, Bob had a crack defense team. Attorney Robert Gottlieb thought Bob's lawyers did exactly what they needed to do. Reinterpret the evidence and condemn the investigation itself.
2: Just a terrible, amateurish investigation.
0: The defense hammered Detective Randy Dennison, pointing out he didn't even suspect foul play at first and therefore didn't collect critical evidence.
2: You take anything and everything. That means blood, fingerprints, any physical evidence. Nothing was done here.
0: Mind you, he wasn't there. And Detective Dennison, an experienced and competent man, was.
3: Unless you're looking at something that really appears to apparently be a homicide, a murder, you're not going to rope everything off and kick everyone out of the house.
0: The defense also took issue with the way the prosecution characterized Bob's behavior on that 911 call and in the house that day, and Gottlieb wholeheartedly agreed.
2: No one is going to convince me today that the way somebody reacts at the scene of a murder, that there's only one way for you to behave, or there's only one way to respond to an EMT's question while you're there trying to save your wife.
0: The prosecution's theory of motive was also weak, said Gottlieb. The defense argued that Susan McBride's testimony that she told Stacy about Bob's infidelity didn't prove Stacy confronted Bob, let alone that he killed her.
2: So there was an absence of any credible testimony that would have led ultimately to the confrontation leading to her death.
4: I guess she'd known that he had cheated on her before, and so maybe this wouldn't be terribly big surprise.
2: Right. She knew that it had happened before. They reconciled. And if this really was the straw that broke the camel's back, you would have expected her to call her best friend. You would have expected her to call somebody.
0: But what then to make of Stacy's battered body? Well, here the defense turned the evidence to its advantage, saying she was likely still alive when Bob tried repeatedly to pull her from the tub to save her.
2: And in doing that, you can be sure there would be contusions and trauma against the side of the bathtub, the faucet, or otherwise.
0: The core of the defense argument, Stacy was not murdered. And to prove it, they called a witness who would normally be testifying for the prosecution, the forensic pathologist who performed Stacy's autopsy.
4: One of the things that was interesting about this case was that the medical examiner left the conclusion that the cause of death was undetermined. Sounds like a crack in the door for a defense attorney, frankly.
2: Oh, it's more than a crack. It is a nuclear explosion.
0: The pathologist, her supervisor, and an elected coroner from another county all told the court they could not rule Stacy's death a homicide. They continued to insist this was an undetermined death.
2: The only thing that changes 2 years after the autopsy is that at the behest of the family who did their own research, the police then contact this Dr. Smock.
0: Dr. Smock, the defense tore into the prosecution's star witness.
4: They called you a charlatan. So how are you not a charlatan?
5: I have the same training that the forensic pathologists have. I have participated in thousands upon thousands of autopsies.
4: Without ever being an actual pathologist?
5: Correct.
0: The defense told jurors to see Stacy's multiple injuries as evidence of a valiant effort to save her life, not end it, and asked the jury to listen to the three pathologists, impartial government employees, who continued to insist the cause of death was undetermined and find not guilty. It had taken 7 years, one setback after another, to bring Bob Feldman to trial. It took the jury less than 3 hours to reach a verdict.
1: Never in a million years did we think that that was going to come the same day that we had closing arguments.
0: Stunned, they filed back into the courtroom. The verdict, swift, just like the deliberations.
6: Within the last few minutes, we learned a jury has found Robert Feldman guilty.
0: Guilty of first-degree murder.
1: I think I was living an out-of-body experience, I have to tell you. I didn't burst into tears when I heard the guilty verdict. I knew it was coming. I felt relief and justice.
3: It's a relief, but it really isn't so much a personal for me. It's not about me. It's not about the prosecutors. It's about that family.
4: You guys in that detective business are a bunch of softies, you know?
3: Yeah, I believe so. Pardon me.
0: The sentence was immediate. Life without parole. And after, the women who'd seen Bob Feldman for what he was found reasons to be thankful. Like Stephanie Galvin, who believed Bob used a grief counseling class to prey on her and is convinced he could have done much worse.
7: I'm okay with how I handled things because I'm alive.
4: That's kind of important, isn't it?
7: I did what I needed to do to get out without anything happening more than it had.
0: Susan McBride, too, is thankful.
8: We met for the first time today, and it was amazing. It was amazing
9: this
8: to be able to touch her and hug her.
4: Meeting now.
1: This was the first time we got to touch and hug.
0: That's right. Our cameras brought these two Susans together in person for the first time. Both women have suffered in these years since Stacy's death, but also feel empowered now to help other victims of domestic violence.
8: He was a con man, and I think he was able to con her over and over again, as well as me, as well as many other women.
1: We need to make domestic violence in the spotlight. We need to talk about it. We need to save our loved ones.
4: Having met, will you meet again, do you think? Is this it for you, too?
8: Oh, it's not it.
1: Oh, it's
8: this
1: not
8: is,
1: it.
8: No. We're sisters now. Absolutely.
1: Susan McBride is part of our family.
4: Very nice.
0: A family determined to get justice for Stacy, and which is fighting for her still.
1: She knows that we did right by her, and that she knows that our family is taking amazing care of her children, and that they will grow up to know what an amazing mom they had. And they'll be surrounded by love, and they're going to be okay.
10: That's all for now. I'm Lester Holt. Thanks for joining us.
11: I'm innocent. I've always been innocent. The way I was portrayed, that's not how it went down at all. I want the truth to come out.
12: You come home from school and your mom is missing.
13: Yeah. You don't know what to do. You don't know how to behave.
14: I was told that a body was found. Is it my wife?
15: Law enforcement were just so focused on him. Well, he was having an affair, so he must have committed this crime.
16: I am her closest friend. I betray her in the worst way, and she's gone.
17: The man is happy as a pig in mud. What would make him kill someone?
18: Did your dad say anything to you like, I didn't do this?
13: Yes, he did, and I believe him.
19: He's a master manipulator.
18: How certain were you that Remy Ramsaran killed his wife?
19: No doubt in my mind.
15: We discovered that under Jennifer Ramsaran's fingernails was male DNA.
11: The DNA underneath my wife's fingernails. It's not mine. Who is it?
10: A wife murdered, a husband accused, and an ending that you won't see coming. I'm Lester Holt, and this is Dateline. Here's Andrea Canning with The Perfect Life.
18: Has anyone ever described you as quirky or odd or a goofball?
9: Absolutely.
20: At Dateline, we meet a lot of big talkers, but few as big as Remy Ramsaran.
9: If there's one thing about me, I can talk to anyone. Any question, ask me. I'll be more than happy to provide.
20: He had lots to say about his happy life in his tiny upstate New York town.
9: I had the perfect life. I have everything anyone would want.
20: And when tragedy struck and the details of his so-called perfect life came tumbling out, Remy kept talking.
9: Here's the thing. I have truth on my side. I don't have any deep, dark secrets.
20: Now, a decade after we first spoke to him, Remy has more to say.
18: You don't have any regrets about
21: saying
18: that?
21: None whatsoever. Don't take my word for it. Hang on.
18: So this is new information.
21: This is absolute new information.
20: New discoveries, new evidence, and a brand new ending.
21: Bombshell. Bombshell.
20: To understand how we got here, we need to go back to a cold winter night. December 11th, 2012. A worried Remy Ramsaran called 911.
22: Okay, tell me exactly what happened.
23: My wife left this morning between 10 and 11, and she hasn't been back, and I'm really freaked out.
20: It was evening, and his wife Jen should have been home from a shopping trip.
23: And this is totally unlike her. And none of our friends have heard from her. I called my in-laws.
20: The morning had started much like any other for the family.
13: I remember seeing my mom that morning. I gave her the hug in the morning, and then I went to go make my breakfast and lunch.
20: Glenn, the middle child of three, was 10.
18: Did she take you to school, or did you take the bus to school?
13: My dad drove us.
18: Just like any other day?
13: Yeah.
20: Remy got back from dropping the kids off around 8 a.m. His wife Jen was in the kitchen.
14: When I came home, Jen was eating Chobani yogurt and Kashi cereal at the table, and she was on her iPod Touch. And then I went to the living room, and I sent some emails and certain things to that effect.
20: Remy was a project manager for IBM, who worked from home most days. Jen took care of the house and kids.
14: That morning, she was supposed to go to Syracuse.
20: The mall in Syracuse was a bit of a drive, but it had all the nice stores, and she wanted to get their daughter a new dress for Christmas.
14: Gave me a kiss on the cheek, and then she left.
20: Left in her red Chrysler minivan. The mall was 60 miles away through winding backcountry roads. Not an easy drive, especially in winter.
14: It gets dark kind of early, and Jen does like driving in dark and stuff, and she was supposed to be home like around 4:30, 5 o'clock-ish anyways.
18: When do you start to get a little worried?
14: Right around that time, once it started getting dark.
20: Remy had been texting Jen all day with no response. He checked in with her best friend, Eileen Sales.
16: Well, he actually called me that night she didn't come home and asked if I had heard from her, and I said no.
18: What are the scenarios playing out in your head?
14: The car accident was the big one. I really thought some type of car accident.
20: That's when Remy made that call to 911.
22: Have you attempted the cell phone?
23: Oh, yes. That's how I've been trying to call her.
22: Okay.
23: I've called her numerous times and texted her, and no response.
14: I told him the reason why I'm worried is I haven't heard from her since about 11 when she left, which is highly unusual.
24: Well, I think it would be normal for most people to start to be concerned after 9 hours.
20: Detective Richard Cobb worked for the Shenango County Sheriff's Office.
18: This was just a trip to the mall. She should have been home by then.
24: Yeah, she should have been home.
20: Officers started looking up accident reports, checking hospitals.
24: Had there been a crash or maybe her vehicle broke down, you know, and some other police agency had stopped to assist her and, you know, like she was on her way back. But that wasn't the case in this one.
18: Are you able to sleep at all?
14: Oh, no, I was up all night.
20: The next morning, the kids woke up with questions.
18: What are you told?
13: You know, she went shopping or she's not back yet. My reaction wasn't too severe because she's my mom. Nothing's going to happen to her.
14: Mom will probably be home by the time you guys come home from school. She's probably still out shopping and stuff.
18: Did you believe that?
14: That's what's my hope.
18: But did you believe it?
14: I didn't know what to believe.
16: I was concerned. I needed to know what happened.
20: Remy also called his best friend, Jason Wicks.
25: After he told me about Jen missing, I was talking with some of the guys at work. A couple people asked me if they'd tried to find my iPhone app. So I called him. Remy, did you try this?
20: He hadn't, so after driving the kids to school, Remy headed straight to the police department. While talking with the police chief, Remy tried the Find My iPhone app.
14: And lo and behold, it connected to her iPhone.
18: You figured out where her iPhone was?
14: Yeah, oh, right there at the police station with him. And it looked like the phone was moving, and I was freaking out.
20: The spot was almost 20 miles outside of town.
2: And it did show a location of Jennifer's phone on 23 at the intersection of Boone Hill Road and in the town of Plymouth.
20: Officers headed there, looked around, didn't find anything. So Remy decided to go look for himself. He got out of the car and opened the app.
14: I'm hitting the play sound. And it's a high, shrieking, loud sound. And I walked the bank, and I didn't hear anything yet. And then I crossed the street, and I started hearing it, and I looked. And then I saw it. I immediately called 911.
3: I found my wife's iPhone.
20: It was the first big clue in the mystery of what happened to Jen Ramsaran. And it launched a saga that would consume this small town for longer than anyone imagined.
5: You've got a love triangle. You've got DNA. You've got some blood evidence.
18: That's twisted.
16: Very twisted.
18: That's a mysterious element to this.
15: It is a mysterious element.
19: There's no words for it. I've never seen anything like it.

0: Jen Ramsaran had apparently gone out shopping and didn't return. The only clue in her disappearance was her phone, ditched off the side of the road. Her husband, Remy, was the one who found it.
1: I found my wife's iPhone. I'm on Moon Hill Road in South Plymouth. I haven't touched it. I can see it from here. Can you send someone out here?
2: Where exactly was it found?
3: I was kind of right over in that area. It's a little more weedy now than it was then, but it was amongst some weeds, some shorter weeds, and some rocks.
2: You must have felt like we have a key piece of evidence pretty quickly in this disappearance.
3: You know, obviously it was key evidence. It was the first real physical clue that we had in the investigation.
0: Remy called Jen's best friend Eileen with the news.
4: He said, I found her phone, and I said, oh my God. I couldn't believe it. My heart sunk.
5: Did you think something sinister had happened?
4: Absolutely.
0: But to investigators, a ditched cell phone could mean anything.
6: This was, for all intents and purposes, an adult woman who may have just left her life on a whim.
0: Police treated it as a missing persons case, checked hospitals, and searched roadside accident reports, but didn't immediately launch any large-scale physical searches. Jen's father went looking himself, driving around anywhere he could think of, up and down country roads looking for a sign of his daughter or her van. She'd been missing 5 days when he saw something.
7: 911, what's the address of your emergency?
1: Shenango Sheriff.
7: Yes.
1: Tom Rance, Jennifer Rance, Rance, father?
7: Yes.
1: I found the van.
0: It was Jen's red van. It had been abandoned here in this apartment complex 8 miles from her house.
5: That must have been just an awful, awful discovery for her father.
6: I'm sure it was.
0: Investigators arrived on the scene. The van was empty, but inside they found spots of blood.
5: Now that the van has been found and it's clear that something bad has happened to Jen, are all your worst fears being realized?
8: Absolutely. Absolutely, yeah. Devastated. Absolutely devastated. Shocked.
4: I was scared to death.
9: It was the big news. I mean, this is such a small town.
0: Pat Newell was a local newspaper reporter and friend of the family. The story hit home for him and a lot of people around town.
9: You know, a woman with 3 children has gone missing right around Christmas. So it was right at the heart of the most, probably the most joyous time of the year. And this is what the police are dealing with.
0: Jen and Remy Ramsaran lived a quiet life here in the backwoods of upstate New York. Their town, New Berlin, was so small, only about 1,000 people lived there when Jen went missing.
10: It's the stereotypical small town living. We had a great house. It was a lot of fun, family gatherings.
2: This is a great place to raise a family.
11: Absolutely.
8: We found a beautiful home right next to Shenango Lake.
0: Remy and Jen had been married 13 years. They were college sweethearts.
8: I'm there at our dining hall, and I see her standing in line. I just look over and I wink, and she quote-unquote came over to pick on me.
11: Sure.
8: And she pulled up a seat, and we just started talking, and I asked her out.
2: What was it that you fell for the most about her?
8: Her personality. It was special.
4: She was so friendly, and you felt instantly comfortable with her.
0: Jen and Eileen met through their daughters in Girl Scouts, and the two families had become close.
4: We would say good morning to each other on text. She'd either say it or I would say it first.
5: It's so nice when you can find someone like that.
4: It is. I mean, she was always there for me. Always. No matter what I needed.
0: To Eileen and everyone who knew the couple, Jen was Remy's opposite. She was sweet and quiet. He was loud and boisterous.
8: There's so many people that would walk up to my wife and go, I'm so sorry. How do you put up with him?
2: Has anyone ever described you as quirky or odd or a goofball?
8: Absolutely, including Jen and probably anyone that's ever met me.
2: Remy is a real force.
4: Yes, we knew when he walked in the room. It is. I mean, she was always there for me, always. No matter what I needed.
0: To Eileen and everyone who knew the couple, Jen was Remy's opposite. She was sweet and quiet. He was loud and boisterous.
8: There's so many people that would walk up to my wife and go, I'm so sorry. How do you put up with him?
2: Has anyone ever described you as quirky or odd or a goofball?
8: Absolutely, including Jen and probably anyone that's ever met me.
2: Remy is a real force.
4: Yes, we knew when he walked in the room. At some points, you're like, oh, here comes Remy, you know? Yeah, he's loud.
0: Their opposites attract relationships somehow just worked. Jen's friend Teresa Leiser says Jen seemed happy and busy being a stay-at-home mom to her three kids.
11: That's pretty much the biggest thing that she talked about was her kids.
2: Jen was a Sunday school teacher.
11: Yes.
2: Knitting instructor.
11: Yes. She was also very good at cooking.
2: Very Martha Stewart.
11: Yes. Mm-hmm.
0: Remy was focused on climbing the corporate ladder, first at Charles Schwab and later at American Express and IBM. He was also into running marathons, lots of them.
8: 26 marathons, and I was sponsored.
2: In 1 year?
8: Yeah.
2: 26 marathons?
8: Yes, ma'am.
2: You would go with him as a family when he would run the marathons?
10: Yeah, most of the time. I ran a 5K and then a 10K the day after that.
4: Points, you're like, oh, here comes Remy, you know? Yeah, he's loud.
0: Their opposites attract relationships somehow just worked. Jen's friend Teresa Leiser says Jen seemed happy and busy being a stay-at-home mom to her three kids.
11: That's pretty much the biggest thing that she talked about was her kids.
2: Jen was a Sunday school teacher.
11: Yes.
2: Knitting instructor.
11: Yes. She was also very good at cooking.
2: Very Martha Stewart.
11: Yes. Mm-hmm.
0: Remy was focused on climbing the corporate ladder, first at Charles Schwab and later at American Express and IBM. He was also into running marathons, lots of them.
8: 26 marathons, and I was sponsored.
2: In 1 year?
8: Yeah.
2: 26 marathons?
8: Yes, ma'am.
2: You would go with him as a family when he would run the marathons?
10: Yeah, most of the time. I ran a 5K and then a 10K the day after that when I was, I want to say, around 11. I think I was 11. I was the youngest person there doing the 10K.
0: Remy also got his wife's friend Eileen into marathons.
4: We started working out, and then he had mentioned running.
0: But as Remy spent more time training for marathons, Jen immersed herself in a competition of her own. She started playing an online game called Kingdoms of Camelot, where players from all over the world take on medieval roles and team up to wage battles together.
4: She would show me like pictures of her castle and her kingdom that she was building on the phone.
2: Do you remember your mom playing the game Kingdoms of Camelot?
10: I'd see her on her laptop a lot, but I don't know what she was playing. I know she spent a significant amount of time on her laptop.
0: The game had Jen in touch with strangers from all over the internet, and now Jen was gone.
4: The first thing I thought was these people on the game.
2: Which could be a recipe for disaster.
4: Right. And that's what I thought in my heart.
0: But it was more than just a theory. Eileen knew a secret, the kind only a best friend would know.

0: while Remy Ramsaran spent much of 2012 running marathons. His wife Jen was immersed in the fantasy world of Kingdoms of Camelot. In the online game, Jen, the mom of three, was transformed into a lady among lords.
1: She just wanted to be on her game. And I would joke around about, Jen, are you, come back to the real world, pull yourself out of that game. She was definitely sucked into it.
0: She was checking out a little bit.
1: Very much so.
2: It started turning into addiction. And she was on it quite a lot, close to 8 hours a day, maybe more, even in the evenings.
0: Did you feel like you were losing your mom a little bit because she was on the computer so much?
3: She stopped coming to the living room to watch, the family shows. She became more and more withdrawn.
1: She wasn't cooking. They were ordering out every night. I did their laundry one night because it was just so stacked up. The kids didn't have anything. And I said, you want me to do your laundry? She's like, sure.
0: While on a recent shopping trip together, Eileen says all Jen could talk about was her game and the new friends she was making online. There was one player in particular, a British man named Rob.
1: And she would joke around about, things they would talk about, because in England it's different than it is here, so different. And I think she liked that.
0: Eileen says Jen confessed that the online friendship had turned flirtatious. She even knew what kind of cologne he wore.
1: We swung into the mall, and she wanted to smell his cologne. And we did. We smelled his cologne.
0: Had her appearance started to change?
1: A little bit. But it wasn't an everyday thing. It was just randomly. One day I would stop by, and she had makeup on. She said she was taking pictures of herself. And she would doll herself up, take pictures. And I thought, that's fine. But on the other hand, it was kind of strange. Rob knew where she lived and was thinking about relocating, coming up here.
0: And he's in England.
1: Yeah. I said, what if he does come up here? And she kind of giggled.
0: Now, with Jen missing, Eileen felt she had no choice but to tell the police.
4: Did you think that perhaps this man, this quasi-stranger, had come all the way to New York and just wanted to meet her that badly?
1: I didn't know. I didn't know if he was really from England. What if he was closer? People lie online all the time.
4: Did you feel the need to get in touch with this Rob immediately?
5: We worked to do that almost from the start. We sent him messages through the gaming app. This is the Shenango County Sheriff's Office. Jennifer's been reported missing. We're wondering if you had any contact with her.
0: Turns out Rob was in the UK. Interpol arranged a meeting between him and the British police. Rob admitted he was married and used the word intimate to describe his relationship with Jen.
5: Well, Jennifer had sent some sort of lingerie, and he had sent her, I believe it was $150, that she never picked up.
0: Did he express what that money was for?
5: I believe it was for her to buy herself a gift. This is early December. It's close to Christmas time.
0: Rob and Jen had talked about meeting in person, but he insisted he hadn't been anywhere near New York when she disappeared. In fact, he said he'd been worried too, wondering why Jen hadn't been online for days. As the detective worked to check out his story, Eileen broke the news to Remy about his wife's online romance.
1: And when I told him, he was furious. He's, what? I said, this man online knows where she lives.
0: An emotional Remy spoke to Jen directly on the local news.
6: I don't think you ever, ever knew how much we care for you and how much you're loved.
0: Remy says that despite the blood evidence, he clung to hope that Jen was still alive. He posted frequent updates on Facebook.
7: He was alone with three kids, and I thought he was grasping at anything that he could get to feel like maybe his wife was out there still.
0: Are you asking your dad, where's mom? What's happening?
3: He always told us we'll find her, and we did, various things like, awareness. I remember one time we were lighting a bunch of lanterns, and it got on the news.
8: There's no doubt in my mind, I've said it before, there's no doubt in my mind that we're not going to see her again. There's no doubt in my mind.
0: Winter snow was blanketing the town, and underneath it all, another secret.
4: Some people are going to remember you as being the worst kind of friend to Jen.
1: You know, you can't take back what you've done.

0: Jen Ramsaran had been flirting with a guy she met playing an online game. She confessed to her friend that she'd even sent him lingerie in the mail.
1: The lingerie. That really bothered me that she had sent that. I thought that was serious.
0: Remy felt betrayed, but he didn't get much sympathy from his best friend Jason. That's because Jason knew that Remy also had a secret.
2: Why are you so mad at the possibility that she was having an affair? And I was like, Remy, I mean, you've been having an affair yourself.
0: That's right. Mad as he was about Jen's online romance, Remy had been cheating on her. And with the last person on Earth she would ever expect.
1: In my heart and in my stomach, I knew it was wrong.
3: This is your wife's best friend.
4: Oh, yes.
3: The Girl Scout troop leader.
4: Oh, yes. Very bad thing.
0: The affair between Remy and Eileen began nearly a year before Jen disappeared. They'd been spending lots of time together training for marathons. That's when Remy had an epiphany while running in the Arizona heat.
5: And it was one of the first marathons I wanted to try and run without drinking a drop of water. I eventually got that done. Challenged myself. There was like streaks of salt on my back, and I started cramping up and hurting, but I didn't give up. I'm still going. And a song came on by the Christian rock band Skillet, Tomorrow's One Day Too Late. And as I'm running, my mind just drifted. And that song hit home. And I love that song. And the person that came to my mind was Eileen.
3: It's this man in the middle of a desert running without water who realizes that you're the real love of his life.
1: I didn't know that.
0: A few weeks later, Remy told Eileen he was falling for her.
5: I asked her if I could kiss her, and I did. And we both felt extremely guilty.
3: And did you kiss him back?
1: I did. And then I left, just like that. Sat in my car for a minute, thinking, what did I just do?
3: Some people would have been
1: shocked.
3: Shocked and said, what are you doing? Jen's my best friend. Why are you doing this?
1: Right.
3: What was your gut telling you?
1: My gut was telling me, no, you can't do this. It's wrong. It's so wrong.
0: Still, not long after that first kiss, they took the relationship to the next level.
3: Did you feel any guilt consummating this relationship in the house that you share with your wife?
5: I know I should say yes, but I didn't. Jen and I had already grown apart.
3: Did you talk to Jen about getting a divorce?
5: Yes. Oh, yes. A handful of different times.
0: For Eileen, at least, it was more than just physical. Even though she was married with kids herself, she was falling in love with Remy.
1: And to feel that someone cared like he did, Pat.
3: Your husband.
1: Right. He was not allowed to see me, and there were a lot of running clothes, you know. Was not allowed to wear them in front of him.
3: Did you abide by those rules?
1: Yes, I did.
3: Why? How did he have this power over you?
1: I don't know. I really, honestly, unfortunately, one of my bad characters is I'm a very weak person.
0: Eileen says they would get together whenever they could slip away from their jobs and kids.
3: That's a lot of sneaking around.
1: Yeah, I couldn't take it. I couldn't. It was too much. It got to be too much.
3: Did he say to you, I'm going to divorce Jen?
1: He said it, yeah.
3: Did that make you happy?
1: No. No, because I knew it would hurt her.
0: During the affair, Eileen separated from her husband and moved out, though he was in the dark about why. Then, a few weeks before Jen went missing, Eileen broke it off with Remy and moved back home. But she and Remy weren't completely done. In fact, they were together the day before Jen went missing.
1: We did have sex. I did not want to further the relationship at that point.
3: How did he handle that?
1: You know, he gets upset. You know, he wants what he wants.
0: An affair with the best friend. What would investigators think? That's kind of a bombshell.
6: It's a big bombshell, yes.

0: Eileen's affair with Remy had lasted for nearly a year, something she'd been hiding from her husband Pat and her best friend Jen. But after Jen went missing, Eileen knew she had to come clean to the police.
1: I needed to help Jen. I needed them to find her, and I would do anything to help them at that moment.
0: How did they react to you when you told them that you were having an affair with your best friend's husband and your best friend is missing?
1: Mm-hmm. They didn't really show me much. You know, they just took what I said, wrote it down, and that was it.
0: You must have been so nervous, though, because this is the first time you're openly talking about this affair to someone other than Remy.
1: Mm-hmm. Yeah, and I was nervous that, you know, Pat's going to find out at this point, and here comes my world, and now my family's going to know that I deceived them, too.
0: But she wasn't alone at the police station. Remy was there, too, right by her side. Though he initially lied and told investigators his marriage was fine, he quickly fessed up.
2: I don't have anything in my life to feel embarrassed about except that. You know, yes, Eileen and I fell in love, but I don't have any deep, dark secrets.
0: That one's pretty deep.
2: It is what it is. But besides that, there is no... I don't drink, I'm not a wife beater, I'm not a kid beater, I'm nothing. People have affairs. It is what it is.
0: But your wife's best friend, and she's gone missing. That's a bombshell.
2: I don't see how that's a bombshell. Because I volunteered every and all information, whatever was asked.
0: One would think, though, that the police might start to look at you with different eyes, knowing this information.
2: Whatever they wanted, I provided.
3: Word does get around. I don't think his affair was as secret as he thought it was.
0: Is this the classic, have to look at the spouse?
3: I wouldn't say this, in this case, this was the classic look at the spouse. Certainly, he was a suspect at that point. So were others. It was as much to rule him out as it was to rule him in at that point. We needed to clarify a couple of things. One about his whereabouts and what he was doing on the morning of December 11th.
0: Remy went over the details of that morning with investigators.
2: Dropped the kids off, came back home between 8:05, 8:15, and I had already logged on to work. There was still some stuff with the projects I was working with other colleagues on that still needed to be done, so little odds and ends. So I had both laptops on.
0: Remy said Jen left to go shopping around 10:30, and after that, he went for a run, ending up at the local YMCA. He told police his exact route through town. As Detective Cobb set out to corroborate Remy's alibi, he was still looking into Jennifer's friend Rob from the computer game, the Brit she'd been flirting with.
3: Anybody was a suspect in the beginning of the investigation. Rob and anybody else that she may have had contact with.
0: The detective asked U.S. Immigration to run a check on Rob's passport. The agency reported back Rob had not entered the United States in 2012. So Rob from the fantasy game was cleared as a potential suspect. Still, Remy insisted Jen had run off with someone.
2: I've told that to the police many times. Many times.
0: And do you think it was a direct link to these online games?
2: Absolutely.
0: Do you think she was having an affair?
2: I can almost guarantee it. In fact, that's what I believed happened on December 11th. She went to go meet someone.
0: Even if she had not met up with Rob from the UK, Eileen still wondered who else Jen had been talking to. All you knew was that Rob was the only one she told you about.
1: Right.
0: She's not telling you about any of the other guys.
1: Mm-hmm. In the lingerie. I thought, well, did she do that to someone else? You know.
0: While Eileen was wondering about that, investigators were wondering about her.
4: Why was Eileen a possible suspect?
3: Just because of her relationship, her involvement with Jennifer and Mr. Ramsaran. Generally, you would think a husband or a male might commit murder, but women can also.
0: Police asked Eileen to take a polygraph test. The results were inconclusive.
1: And they spun it around on me. You know, say I was lying. And I wasn't. And I was truthful from the beginning. And all I wanted to do was help.
0: If you're being open about the affair, what did they think you were lying about?
1: You know, they would ask questions. You know, where were you on such and such a day? I was working. You know, I met up with him.
0: Police investigated the case as a potential homicide, even though Jen was still officially a missing person. Now you've got the van, you've got the phone, but you still have no body.
3: Right.
4: Is that frustrating?
3: It was very frustrating to not be able to find her.
0: That was about to change, along with another discovery. What was and wasn't on these security cameras?

0: The disappearance of Jen Ramsaran had officially been a missing person case for 2.5 months. February 26th, 2013, that all changed.
1: 11 o'clock at night, I get a phone call, and the police tell me they're downstairs. I went downstairs, I unlocked the door, and that's when I was told that a body was found. Is it my wife? Are you sure? That was heart-wrenching. Heart-wrenching.
2: How did you tell the children?
1: Well, I called all three kids into the master bedroom, and I told the kids, Mommy's in heaven, but she's always going to be with us. That's probably the most difficult thing I've ever had to do.
3: And we all cried for a while.
2: Wow, this is so devastating.
3: You grow up fast, but also somewhat emotionally stunted, I guess. You don't know what to do, don't know how to behave.
0: Jen's body had been discovered on an embankment about 20 miles from her house.
4: The snow had started to melt and settle enough that, you know, part of her became exposed.
5: She had no clothes on?
4: Right, she was found naked. And I sent people out here, and the scene was secured until we were able to get the forensic people here to process it.
6: It was awful. The grief. And I knew at this point, there's no telling her I'm sorry.
1: What really frustrates me, Jen's body was found just a little over 3 miles away from where that phone was.
2: You feel the police should have looked harder?
1: Absolutely. Even helicopter, something.
0: On the day Jen's body was found, Remy called the local news media back to his house.
7: Gotta be strong for the kids. Make sure they're okay. Just like I have been, and we'll figure it out.
0: Despite Remy's tears, one by one, folks around town began to turn against not just him, but Eileen, too. They soon realized they hadn't kept their secret very well.
2: Were you wearing a scarlet letter?
6: Absolutely. They were saying I was involved somehow, you know, and that crushed me. You know, and I couldn't stand up for myself. You know, there's nothing I can say to make anyone believe me. And why would they? I felt awful. So it pushed me towards him.
2: Did you start to talk about being together permanently?
6: Mm-hmm. I would go over, make sure everyone was okay if they needed anything, you know. Didn't plan on moving in.
2: Did he want you to?
6: He did.
2: Why weren't you?
6: No, it's not necessary. You know, the kids are going through so much. You need to focus on the children.
0: Back then, Glenn didn't think there was anything strange about his mom's best friend being around their house.
3: I saw her frequently. Like some days after school, she would just be there with her kids. I was more than happy to play with her daughters.
2: Could you tell if anything was going on with your dad and Eileen at that time?
3: I kind of assumed, but there was no inherent proof that I had witnessed.
2: How did that make you feel, assuming that they were together?
3: I hadn't harbored any hate for it. It wasn't anything like it was

0: this on Jennifer.
1: For investigators, the key to ruling Remy out or in meant corroborating his timeline from that day. He'd told the detectives he saw Jen leave to go shopping around 10:30 a.m.
0: That we start looking through her cell phone information, we found out that her cell phone last connected to the home Wi-Fi network at 10:57 a.m. on December 11th.
2: This is a red flag for you that her phone is clearly at home when she's not supposed to be.
0: Right. It's hard for him to explain.
2: What else was starting to bother you?
0: Well, we were starting to collect different surveillance videos from various convenience stores, banks, anywhere along the route that Mr. Amsterdam claimed he ran from their residence to the YMCA.
1: Turns out, Remy wasn't on any of them. But he was on tape here, stretching, before entering the Y at 12:42 p.m.
0: So his alibi of running this certain route appears to be false. So we have all these things that are now taking the focus off this could be anybody and putting it really on Mr. Ramsarin.
1: Investigators now believed Remy lied about what he was doing the morning Jen disappeared. As for Eileen, the detective was able to verify her alibi for the time Jen disappeared. She was at work that morning, but not that afternoon. Both she and Remy told investigators this. After his run, Eileen picked Remy up from the Y and dropped him off at home.
0: We still had the question, though, that Eileen picked Mr. Ramsarin up from the YMCA shortly after 1 o'clock that afternoon.
1: He wondered if she wasn't involved in the actual murder. Maybe she was somehow involved in the cover-up.
2: Did you still think that maybe she knew all along what had happened?
0: That was still a possibility that she had some kind of guilty knowledge.
3: They thought I wasn't giving them everything, in which I was. You know, if I had more, I would have given it. I would have given anything to help.
1: Eileen says it was clear investigators were trying to build a murder case against Remy.
3: And I just said, no, that, you know, I'm not believing that.
2: Remy could be controlling.
3: Yeah.
2: But just, in your eyes, not controlling enough where he would take his own wife's life.
3: No. That never even crossed my mind.
1: But it certainly crossed investigators' minds, especially when they found a bloodstain on Remy's sweatshirt, the one he was wearing the day Jen disappeared. Then, 3 months after Jen's body was found, more forensics came in with the autopsy report.
2: What was the medical examiner able to tell you?
0: Well, he was able to rule out any natural cause for her death, any toxicological cause for her death. He ruled out suicide, and he didn't find any accidental cause. So, I mean, essentially, you're left with homicide.
2: What would that leave? Strangulation, if there's no visible marks on the body?
0: Strangulation or suffocation would be possibilities, yes.
4: I get a phone call. Can you come on down? We have those medical results. We'll finally get to talk to him and tell you exactly what happened.
1: May 17th, 2013, 6 months after Jen Ramsarin had gone missing, her husband Remy was back talking with detectives, and it wasn't friendly.
5: What's the truth? What do you have in there? I have the truth.
6: The truth is you killed Jen. You had something.
5: You
6: did. Your alibi is and clearly, I don't know why you think you're on camera running past these places. You're not. I don't know why you cannot get that in your head, Remy. That the camera doesn't lie, the person does, and you're the one lying about it.
5: I like to leave.
6: No, you're not leaving. I've already told you that. Sit down. You're not leaving. You're under arrest.
2: Booked that same day?
4: Oh, yeah. Not just booked. Perp walk from a block away, straight through, in chains and manacles and leg irons, the whole ball of wax.
7: I get pulled into the elementary office, and my grandparents are there to pick us up.
2: And, I mean, how do they even... Do they tell you exactly what's happened?
7: I don't even remember how they explained it to me. I just know they probably did. There's just, you know, skips in time that I don't have any particular memory of.
1: Eileen saw it on the news.
2: You want to believe that Remy isn't capable of this.
3: Absolutely.
2: A man you loved or love.
3: Absolutely.
1: By the time they arrested Remy, investigators were convinced Eileen had been telling the truth.
0: There was no evidence that she had any involvement in Jennifer's homicide.
1: But from behind bars, on a recorded jail line, Remy was calling her a lot.
8: Oh, my girl. Oh.

0: that's what I, you know, I close my eyes and I imagine what you're wearing and stuff, you know?
1: Mm-hmm.
0: I miss you terribly.
1: I miss you.
2: What does he want to talk about?
3: He wanted to know what I was doing, trying to talk me to move into the house. Still, at this point.
0: Do me one favor, right? When you get back from Potsdam, are you really, honestly going to move in finally?
1: Yeah, probably.
3: And I would almost agree, yes, yes, you know. Just so the phone calls would stop a little bit. And, you know, it's strange, I felt guilty that he was in jail. Because part of me thought, there's no way. There's no way he hurt her.
2: When did you start to have doubts that what you had believed all along maybe wasn't really what happened, that maybe Remy was somehow involved?
3: His dad called me and said they found blood on his sweatshirt. And I thought, okay. But I'm thinking back, I'm thinking to their house and how messy the house was. And, you know, I'm thinking, maybe it's old blood. Just little things were starting to play in my head. And it scared me.
2: Were you starting to live in rewind?
3: Mm-hmm.
2: Going back over every moment, every word?
3: Mm-hmm.
2: Eileen slowly cut off all contact with Remy, but they'd soon meet again. Eileen would be the prosecution's star witness as this case was about to go to court. How do you feel about going to trial?
4: Is I'm looking
2: it,
4: forward
2: it
4: to it.
2: Can't come soon enough?
4: Oh, I've been begging for it.
5: Case will be about the murder of Jennifer Ramsaran.
2: Remy Ramsaran's trial began in September 2014. Joseph McBride was the Shenango County District Attorney. Do you think the motive was crystal clear?
6: I think that the defendant was obsessed with his girlfriend, Eileen Sales. He was constantly asking Miss Sales to leave her husband so that they could be together.
5: So when December 11th rolled around, it was time for him to get rid of his wife.
2: The DA played some of those many jail calls between Remy and Eileen.
0: You know, I look at my ring finger every day, and I just imagine your name right on there. You're a gift from God. You were meant for me. And I know it was meant for you, right?
1: Yeah.
2: He called you around 2,000 times
3: in
2: jail?
3: Yeah, I had no idea it was that much. No idea. I knew he called me a lot. And it was very tiring. If he didn't answer, he would keep calling till I did answer or I shut my phone off.
2: Remy's friend Jason testified for the prosecution. He told the jury Remy planned to divorce Jen and keep custody of the kids.
7: I mentioned him that Jen would end up getting the kids, and he was very confident that he would be the one that had the kids. I kept telling him, I was like, I don't think that's exactly how it's going to play out.
5: Jennifer was going to get custody. And why is that important? That gives him another reason, another motive to kill his wife.
2: Eileen was the centerpiece of the prosecutor's case. He called her to the stand where she faced Remy in court. How important was Eileen's testimony?
6: Eileen's testimony was crucial to let the jury know the level of obsession. And once again, that level of obsession continued throughout the year 2012 and even through 2013 when he was in jail.
2: How difficult was it for you to testify?
3: It was very hard. You know, who wants to talk about their sex life in front of so many people? And for it to be written in the papers, for your kids to read.
2: She testified about the day Jen disappeared, how Remy called her and asked for a ride home from the gym, then said goodbye outside of his house.
3: He got out. He said, I know you're busy. And never invited me in. Nothing.
2: Eileen told the jury she was trying to break up with Remy, but the two had been intimate the day before. And now it seemed odd that he didn't try again that afternoon.
3: And that's one of the things that, looking back, why didn't he invite me in?
6: The defendant was always interested in sexual relations when he was alone with his girlfriend. That afternoon, the defendant didn't ask her to come into the house to be alone so they could be together.
5: Because, ladies and gentlemen, he wasn't interested in relations that day, because he had other things on his mind. He had just killed his wife, and he had to think about what he had to do next to try and not get caught.
2: The prosecutor told the jury Remy had been lying to the police all along. Remy said he was working on his computer that morning, but a forensic expert testified that couldn't be true.
6: In examining the computers, the expert said that there was no work done during those hours.
5: Once again, the defendant's story doesn't match the evidence.
6: In our theory of the case, the defendant had killed his wife, probably in the bedroom, and he was using that time to plan his cover-up and to make sure that he got rid of the evidence against him.
5: And that at 11:30 or 11:15 approximately, the defendant left the scene with the body of his wife in the van.
6: And then he drove the van out to where he dumped the body. Then he dumped the phone at Moonhill Road.
2: Police testified that when they examined the phone, it was in perfect condition.
8: There wasn't any damage, so to us that said that somebody had actually, you know, come down here and placed the phone.
2: McBride said that after planting the phone and dumping the van at the apartment complex, Remy the runner jogged a short mile to the YMCA.
6: Where he was shown on the videotape for the first time, walking into the Y, stretching his arms, acting as if nothing was wrong.
2: And the DA reminded the jurors that it was Remy who found the phone the next day.
9: I found my wife's iPhone.
5: I found it. Come on down. I'm going to wait for you. Found it because he put it there.
2: McBride called a former person of interest to testify, Rob from England. Over Skype, he told the jury he became alarmed that morning when, like a ghost, Jen disappeared in the middle of their Kingdoms of Camelot game.
6: She left the game and had never been heard from since. 15 minutes later, the gentleman from London sent her a text message, "Where did you go?" That message was never replied to.
5: Why is that important? Because she never, ever left the game before. She never, ever left without an explanation.
2: The DA believed that was a key moment that tied his theory together. Remy caught her playing the game in bed and snapped, killing her right there in the bedroom. Investigators even found a spot of blood on the mattress. And there was that blood stain on the sweatshirt Remy wore that day.
6: And the DNA on that blood spot was also partially Remy's, and it was partially Jennifer's. And that was powerful. How much blood of your husband's do you have on your clothes? None. I have none of my wife's blood on anything that I wear. And so I think it's beyond coincidence.
2: But Remy was about to make his case right to the jury. What would they make of his story?
10: I had the perfect life. I had a wife, I had a girlfriend, I had kids. I have everything anyone would want.

0: Is there no doubt in your mind that you will walk out of here a free man?
1: I'm scared of my death that they're going to send me to jail or prison. But here's the thing. I have truth on my side. I did nothing wrong. I did nothing. I would never harm my wife.
2: As Remy Ramsaran faced life in prison for the murder of his wife, Jen, his parents hired attorney Gilberto Garcia to defend him.
3: I liked him very much. He was extremely respectful, was very open with me, and was very happy that I was there.
1: When he came to visit me on the 26th of December of 2013, was finally the light at the end of a tunnel.
2: In his opening statement, Garcia told the jury the police botched the case from the start.
4: The police did a very shoddy job here. And why? Because they concentrated on Mr. Ramsaran from day one as the suspect. Yes, Mrs. Ramsaran died. We don't know how she died. We don't know when she died. But he did not do it.
2: Remy's lawyer challenged the state's timeline of what happened that morning, highlighting when Remy left the house to go on his run.
4: Mr. McBride said in his opening that he left at 11:30. If he left at 11:30, I have the easiest case in the world, because it is impossible, time-wise, to have done that trip in an hour and 12 minutes, drop a body, get out and place a phone, come back, and then walk to the YMCA. Just can't do it.
2: As for the security cameras that had not captured Remy that day, Garcia said the tapes were worthless. One video was missing a timestamp. Another had a partially obstructed view.
3: And I argued to the jury, you can't see this person walking because there's still another 75 feet further that the camera doesn't see.
2: But the defense was centered on Remy himself. Remy spent two full days on the stand. Video cameras were not allowed to record witness testimony, including his.
0: Do you have a strategy?
1: What strategy? Tell the truth. There is no strategy.
2: Remy told the jury his wife had changed in the months before she disappeared and that the two had discussed divorcing. But he was adamant that he had not killed her. Eileen felt uncomfortable sitting in the gallery as Remy testified, so she listened from just outside of the courtroom.
5: I knew he was lying. You know, I could tell. Some of the things he was saying, I needed to hear. I needed to hear how he was talking, how it was sounding coming out of his mouth.
2: The DA says Remy was a difficult witness to cross-examine. The questioning turned to yelling at some points. You were getting frustrated.
6: I was frustrated. I would ask him what day it was, and he would tell me how much he loved his wife. He was failing to follow the rules, and I was doing everything in my control to try and make him to comply and do what he was supposed to do. And when I was doing that, I did raise my voice.
5: How does that affect the jury when there's this somewhat shouting match going on or loud voices?
6: Yeah, I'm not sure how it affects the jury. I cannot let him to continue to fail to answer the questions, because those are points that I have to make to the jury regarding his inconsistencies, things that he said before that he wasn't saying on the stand.
2: Garcia says letting Remy be Remy was part of the plan.
3: I let the prosecution yell at him because I wanted the jury to see his human reactions so that they could judge him on that aspect and say, perhaps he said this wrong, but he's honest.
2: Reporter Pat Newell was in the courtroom.
7: I just don't think he could help himself. That's just how he is. Honestly, I'm really surprised he testified. I can't understand why he did. It only hurt himself.
2: Remy was the defense's only witness. In his closing arguments, Garcia addressed Remy's tendency to talk too much.
4: Mr. Ramsaran testified. Oh my goodness, if I would have had a pan, I would have hit him in the head with it. I was so frustrated. Because, you know, he's not the flow witness that every lawyer dreams of. He was eager to tell more than he had to by the questions. I understood him. You can judge him.
2: And he also acknowledged that he himself had wondered about Remy's guilt or innocence.
4: Is it possible that he could have done it? I've asked myself that question a million times. Is it possible Remy could have done it? That's not enough. Suspicion is not enough.
3: What I'm trying to say to the jury at that point is, I've judged them. I've asked myself a million times. Could he have done this? And the reason why I ask myself is because I could not come to a conclusion.
0: How do you want people to see you? Who are you?
1: I am who I am. I'm never concerned. I always used
0: who
1: to tell
0: that?
1: The kids.
0: But
1: well, I always
0: that?
1: Tell the kids, specifically the kids, don't worry about what people think you are or who you think they are. The only people that you should be concerned about are the people that love you, the family, your true closest friends. Everyone else, forget about it. Anyone that knows me, I'm a great father. I was also a really good husband. Yes, I cheated on my wife. However, I was a great father.
0: It is a circumstantial case.
1: Wholly circumstantial.
0: Do you worry about motive and how the jury will feel about motive, the affair?
1: People have affairs all the time and they wind up killing their wives. It is what it is. I don't know what it is. I didn't do anything. Here's the thing. If I had done anything to my wife, would I have gone out and try and find her phone? Would I try and help and answer every question to the police? Oh, I should have lawyered up right off the bat. You have to remember, my life was absolutely fantastic. Absolutely fantastic.
0: You were living,
1: not a
0: though,
1: care in the world.
0: With a secret.
1: Okay.
0: That isn't always fantastic.
1: No, no. Here's the thing, though. Might be a secret, but in regards to Jen and I splitting apart and whatever happened, it was always there. I mean, it's not like a bad thing.
0: You had a plan.
1: Absolutely.
0: Did you have a plan to kill your wife?
1: Of course not.
0: Is this all about Remy? Remy wanted to have the life he wanted.
1: Whoa, that's where you're absolutely wrong. I had the perfect life. I had a wife, had a girlfriend, had kids. I have everything anyone would want. The worst thing to have ever happened to me is Jen go missing. Absolutely worst thing.
2: It was one of the oddest defenses we've heard from a murder suspect. His affair made him too happy to kill? And yet his lawyer seemed to agree.
3: What could trigger a man to kill his wife the morning after he's back with his girlfriend? Apparently they had sexual relations, so that should have been hormonally good for him.
4: You heard a lot of stuff about sexual activity. Does that make a man a killer? And is that evidence of intent to kill your wife on a morning after you have been with your girlfriend, you were happy as a pig in mud?
2: Remy's fate was now in the jurors' hands. How would they judge the man who says he doesn't care what anyone thinks?

0: After 3 weeks of trial, the jurors got the case against Remy Ramsaran.
1: Did you think he was going to get off?
2: I was worried.
1: Why were you worried?
2: Because at that point, I believed he hurt her.
1: Did you just think that maybe there wasn't enough concrete evidence?
2: They kept saying circumstantial. And I thought, well, that circumstantial is pretty heavy stuff.
1: What do you think happened that day when you run it through your mind?
2: He knew I was back home, and he was angry. And I think Jen had decided that I'm moving on too, and I think he just couldn't handle it. I just think he just snapped.
0: After just 3 hours, a verdict.
3: With respect to count one of the indictment, charging the crime of murder in the second degree, how do you find the defendant? Guilty or not guilty?
4: Defendant guilty.
2: I had so many emotions, I can't even tell you. It was emotion overload.
0: Jen's friend Teresa was relieved, but heartbroken.
5: He took her away from everyone. She was just the nicest, caring person, I think, that I ever met. She was nice to everyone.
0: At the time, Glenn was almost 12 years old. He and his sisters didn't even get the news from a family member.
6: My siblings and I were seeing a therapist, and she told us, and we just went back to the same old, same old. Just living.
1: So you learned about your dad's guilty verdict from the therapist?
6: Yeah.
1: Do you remember your reaction?
6: Not really. I just kind of was unfazed at that point, because nothing could really get worse.
0: The judge sentenced Remy to 25 years to life.
6: We just knew we wouldn't see my dad for a long time.
1: Did you feel like, in a way, both of your parents had died?
6: Yeah, it was. You lose any sense of what a normal house feels like.
0: Glenn and his sister stayed in New Berlin, living with Jen's parents.
6: My grandparents are on the older side. They didn't know what to buy me for Christmas. They didn't know what to feed me. They tried, but, you know, it's rough. And especially being of the older generation, you know, they're so out of touch with the problems that, you know, I'm going to face.
1: Did your grandparents ever say anything negative about your dad, or say, you know, your dad did this and we don't want you to talk to him? Or did they try to stay out of it?
6: My grandpa never. He just stayed out of it entirely. My grandma had been very verbal on Facebook prior to it, cursing out my dad.
1: Are you allowed to go see him in prison?
6: I'm not, no.
1: You're not? So your grandparents are keeping you from him?
6: Yeah, and there wasn't really talk of going to see him.
1: Did you think, maybe my dad did this?
6: I didn't even entertain ideas. You know, my siblings never talked about it. We didn't watch Dateline or know about anything in the case. We simply just lived in the world that it happened and didn't bother thinking about it.
0: But Glenn says that as they got older, they did talk about it more. And once he turned 18, he decided to see his dad in prison.
1: Did your dad say anything to you like, I didn't do this? You know, I'm wrongfully accused.
6: Yes, he did. And, I mean, I believe him.
0: Glenn says his dad told him his defense attorney, Gilberto Garcia, did a terrible job.
6: He didn't call a witness to the stand. My dad went on stand because he realized that his lawyer had no idea what to do and had no witnesses to call to the stand. So he had no representation.
0: Glenn went on to college studying to become an engineer. While he continued to believe his dad was innocent, Eileen remained convinced of his guilt. She was struggling to put her life back together.
2: My girls need their mom back. I know that Jen and Remy's kids, that can't happen. And I sometimes think to myself, why should I be happy? Why should I be happy when I can move forward, I can move on, but her kids don't have a mom.
1: Do you wish you would never met him?
2: Yeah. I do. I feel like, honestly, if I hadn't walked into their lives. Even for Girl Scouts, they would still be together. The guilt, the regret, the heartache. It's overwhelming. And it's hard to not think of every second of every day.
1: What's your biggest regret in all of this?
2: My affair. What I did to Jen. Absolutely. And her family. I hurt her family. You know, and you think to yourself, it's over. But is it? It's never going to be over.
0: It certainly wasn't over for Remy. Outside the prison walls, his dad was using his life savings to help his son. He hired new defense attorneys who began working on an appeal.
4: As we dug into this, this first trial was, in my opinion, a complete joke.
7: Follow the evidence. You will see it for yourself. It's insane what's happened.

0: When Remy Ramsaran first sat down with us just before his conviction, he seemed confident.
1: I have truth on my side. I always have. I did nothing wrong. I did nothing.
0: And he gushed about his attorney, Gilberto Garcia.
1: My attorney's been ready forever. We've been ready. Been ready.
0: Garcia also seemed confident, despite the challenges they faced.
2: All these cases are difficult. If someone says, by any chance, that they're not, they don't know what they're talking about. But to be quite frank, I was very, very positive. And that rubbed off on him.
0: But this is Remy after his conviction.
1: He was an idiot. Everybody knows that. Everybody saw that.
0: It's no surprise to hear a convicted killer badmouth his attorney. But maybe this time, this convict had a point.
3: There's no way this gentleman had enough knowledge to be able to represent somebody on a murder charge.
0: Melissa Swartz and David Hammond became Remy's appeals attorneys in 2018. They were alarmed by Gilberto Garcia's inexperience.
4: It was kind of unclear what type of law he practiced, what sorts of cases he handled. It was kind of all over the place.
0: Garcia didn't have a legal specialty. He mostly handled civil matters, including bankruptcy and divorce. They learned that he had never tried a single murder case. In fact, he'd only tried one criminal case his entire career, but withdrew before it finished, telling the judge he wasn't competent enough to defend his client.
3: I think the Ramsarans stumbled upon somebody who was a very good salesman, right? He looked the part, he dressed the part, he talked the part, and they don't know enough to realize that he actually didn't know anything that he was talking about.
5: Would you say that you and your parents were bamboozled by Gilberto Garcia?
1: Absolutely we were. Absolutely. The man lied. I mean, it was a joke. It was a big old farce.
0: The two attorneys pored over the trial record as well as the case file. That's when they discovered just how unprepared Remy's lawyer had been. They say it looked like he was learning criminal law as he went along, printing out information from Google.
5: Is he Googling specific things about this case, or he's just Googling general things about forensics?
3: General things about forensics.
4: General basic concepts, almost like Wikipedia-style articles.
3: Yeah, there was one on the basics of DNA.
5: This is a defendant's worst nightmare if you have an attorney who's literally having to Google basic things about murder.
3: Yes. I would hope it's every defendant's worst nightmare.
0: And when it came to cross-examining witnesses, the new attorneys say Garcia's performance proved even further just how ill-equipped he was to handle Remy's case.
3: I mean, one of the most amazing things that I thought, I was like, wow, this guy really knows nothing about this case. He's in week two of a murder trial, and he's asking questions almost like he needs them to provide him with the answer because he doesn't know it.
4: Cops would come and testify, and he'd say, all right, tell me everything you did in this case. At one point, he asked Cobb, why do you think he's guilty? The cop's like, well, this.
3: Yeah, seven pages.
4: Very basic things you don't do.
5: Is this like somebody watching Law & Order and then thinking they can go and try a murder case?
3: Or Dateline. It's like somebody who's an avid Dateline fan all of a sudden thinking, okay, I'm going to handle this four-week-long murder trial.
0: Remy's family paid Garcia more than $100,000. They say much of it was supposed to be spent on expert witnesses.
4: We were able to prove that at zero point throughout the entire period of time that he represented Remy, did he ever have a single conversation with a single expert.
0: He didn't call any experts to testify, and according to Hammond, didn't prepare Remy for the most important moment of his life.
4: And then he puts Remy on the stand, doesn't have a single conversation with him about the case.
6: He said, you know, Remy, you're a very spontaneous person. If you are prepped, it's going to come across robotic, not genuine. We don't want that. We don't want you prepped.
4: Here's a guy who loves to talk. He's got no direction. The questions are poorly framed. And so on cross-examination, it's a complete disaster.
0: And then there was Garcia's closing argument.
7: I've asked myself that question a million times. Is it possible Remy could have done it?
0: Remy's new lawyer said the nearly two-hour summation was confusing and ineffective.
7: We're going to paint this red, and it will be red at the end. If there is a reasonable hypothesis, let's move on. I'm not going to go there. This little thing can be a killer.
0: According to Hammond and Swartz, the incompetence added up to an unfair trial. They presented what they learned about Garcia to the court in what's known as a 440 motion, hoping to get Remy's conviction reversed.
3: It's very rare that 440 motions are actually granted.
0: But with this case, as with Remy Ramsaran himself, you can never quite predict what will happen next.
8: There's no words for it. I've never seen anything like it.

0: Remy Ramsaran waited behind bars for years as his appeal wound its way through the New York courts. The petition his new attorneys filed in 2019 was a long shot, but they were confident.
1: We knew we were going to win.
2: It was so obvious.
0: They were right. A judge found that Remy's attorney, Gilberto Garcia, was incompetent and granted Remy a new trial. Garcia was also censured by the New Jersey Office of Attorney Ethics for misrepresenting his experience to the Ramsaran family. And while he defended his reputation at a hearing for Remy's appeal, Garcia told Dateline he respects the judge's decision to grant a new trial.
3: I always had faith it would happen.
1: I mean, there's two different things. There's one, not getting a fair trial, but someone could still be guilty and not get a fair trial.
3: Yeah, I just don't think he did. I don't even think the Eileen thing would have ever caused him to do any sort of harm to my mom. I think it would have been highly more likely for my mom to have just left the house, but for any violence to occur is insane. I still don't see how murder would have been a solution to any problem.
0: There was a new prosecutor on the case, Ben Bergman. On one point, he agreed with the defense.
1: You're on the other side of Remy Ramsaran as the acting prosecutor here, but did you agree that he should have a new trial based on what you saw?
4: Yeah, no doubt. I don't think I've ever seen or have heard of the sort of ineffectiveness that occurred in this case. I mean, I think you can find some decisions where an attorney might fall asleep during a trial or hearing, and that's been ruled not to be ineffective. So that just puts it in perspective, you know, how bad it has to be, and it was bad.
0: Still, that didn't mean he believed Remy was innocent.
1: How certain were you that Remy Ramsaran killed his wife?
4: No doubt in my mind.
0: The new prosecutor got up to speed on all the evidence. He also went looking for more.
4: We did a lot of analysis on computers, phones, and things like that, and we got some good information.
0: Turned out that very morning, Jen disappeared. She'd left these three voicemails for Rob, her UK gaming friend.
5: I'll stop now so the voicemail isn't too long and goes through.
1: What was on the voicemails to Rob?
4: Basic pleasantries. Hi, how are you doing?
5: You know, I got up and brushed my teeth and brushed my hair.
4: Talked about letting her dog out, but zero mention of I'm leaving the house to go shopping today. Zero mention of that.
5: The youngest one lost another tooth at school yesterday. I think it's her seventh or eighth, but five or six teeth in the last less than a week.
4: In those three messages, you get the clear picture. She had no intention of leaving the house that day.
1: So you don't believe she was ever going to the Carousel Mall in Syracuse?
4: No, absolutely not.
0: Bergman believed that drove a hole right through Remy's story about that day. But the prosecutor faced a new obstacle. For the retrial, the judge was not going to allow Rob to testify remotely from the UK, and Rob refused to fly to the US.
1: Was that a big deal to your prosecution, not having him?
4: Yeah, it was huge because, you know, there was a very tight timeline that we were using. And what I understood this person's testimony would be is that Jen would never go just off the game without saying bye to him and other people. And on that particular day and around the time the defendant was getting home, all of a sudden she was ghosted, everybody. No one could talk to her, find her. She just wasn't there anymore.
0: Another witness, Lieutenant Richard Cobb, the lead investigator, passed away from a heart attack. He was only 53.
4: The community was shook when they heard of his passing.
1: It was shocking for us as well to hear this news, and also a blow to your investigation, to your, you know, before this trial.
4: Yeah, losing your lead investigator on a murder case is never a good thing, ever.
0: Also not good for the state's case? In one of Remy's appeals, a judge found that the original prosecutor mischaracterized the significance of that blood on Remy's sweatshirt.
4: There was blood on the sweatshirt, but there's no way scientifically to tell whose it is because it was a mixture. So it could have been Jen's DNA and his blood. Could have been her blood and his DNA. Could have been both of them. You know, you just don't know. So that really wasn't of any value.
0: So Bergman wouldn't use it for the retrial. But he hoped to use Remy's own words against him, specifically something he told me.
4: When you were interviewing him, there comes a point where you ask him some question about, you know, he wasn't having a good life or things weren't going well for him.
2: I had the perfect life. I had a wife, had a girlfriend, had kids, have everything anyone would want.
4: It was very cold. That's not the reaction of someone who's being falsely accused.
0: Meanwhile, Remy's attorneys were making their own preparations. They thought the state's timeline didn't make sense. And they talked to a witness who seemed to contradict it. He said he saw someone driving Jen's van hours later that afternoon.
6: He could point to precisely where it was driving. He knew almost exactly what time of day this was on December 11th. It was around 5:30 p.m., well after this van is allegedly dropped at the apartments, when Remy is demonstrably at home. And he says the van pulls over, it's very suspicious, and it was a burnt orange Chrysler Town and Country van.
1: Did that witness see someone else driving the van that they believe was not Remy?
6: He couldn't make out who was in the car. But Remy demonstrably couldn't have been driving the van. He's at home.
7: He's at home.
6: Calling the police. Mr. Garcia was well aware of this witness, but that witness was never caught.
0: Hammond and Swartz believed that could mean the real killer, not Remy, was out dumping the body, the phone, and the van. And they had one more new discovery, a potentially huge one. They hired a DNA expert to review the forensic reports, and she found this.
7: Under Jennifer Ramsaran's fingernails was male DNA.
0: It was a partial profile of male DNA. Their expert said it was not enough to conclusively identify a person, but she could say it did not come from Remy.
1: That's a mysterious element to this.
7: It is a mysterious element because if you know anything about DNA under fingernails, most experts will testify that it has to be, it's not from a handshake, right? It's not from me touching Dave's leg quickly. It's from some sort of, you know, actual contact.
0: Contact like a struggle between a victim and an attacker.
6: Combine another man's DNA under her fingernails with the van being driven by someone else, it suddenly was a very interesting defense the second time around.
0: Interesting is one way to describe what happened next.
8: I have never even...
1: What are you talking about?
8: You have no idea. Have you ever been in prison? It is hilarious.

0: Remy Ramsaran remained behind bars even after he won an appeal granting him a new trial. We spoke over Zoom from the county jail.
1: One thing about me, I'm straightforward, I tell it like it is.
0: And like our last interview, he had plenty to say about his innocence.
2: You feel you're wrongfully accused?
1: I've always been wrongfully accused. And that's the tip of the iceberg. And you might think that I'm arrogant or this or that. I have nothing to hide. I've always told the truth. I'm a classic oversharer. And guess what? In all of my interviews with the cops and everything else, I've never said anything to incriminate myself.
0: He also wanted to talk about his first trial.
1: What convicted me were people and their words, people and their lies, especially the cops.
0: And he had harsh words for his own defense attorney.
2: What would you say to Gilberto Garcia?
1: Scumbag. You're a scumbag. He knows he's a scumbag.
0: Gilberto Garcia had something to say about his former client, too. He now tells Dateline he believed Remy was guilty from day one.
2: I want to ask you something from our first interview, which was a memorable moment for a lot of people. You said, I had the perfect life. I had a wife. I had a girlfriend. I had the kids. You said your life was fantastic.
1: It was.
2: You don't have any regrets about saying
1: that? None whatsoever. It's the truth. My life was perfect. I had a great life. Period. Great
2: career.
1: So
2: you haven't reflected on the fact that you had another woman and that...
1: What are you talking
2: about? That led to all of this?
1: It's not I had another woman. What a lot of people didn't understand, and I didn't want to say it when I interviewed with you originally, we had threesomes. It was my wife, Eileen, and myself. There is no issues. And it was going on for a while.
0: That was a brand new claim. Eileen insists it's not true. And curiously, Remy never told the police about it during the investigation.
2: Your life is on the line, and you're not going to reveal that?
1: There's no need. What did I tell you from the beginning? What did they have on me? Nothing, because I didn't do anything.
0: Remy then told me this.
2: How has it been for you sitting in a cell day after day, as you clearly have so much bottled up? Is this all you think about all day long?
1: Not at all. Prison is easy. You don't understand. There's so much freedom in prison. It's crazy to say. I'm a guy, Mr. Corporate America, Charles Schwab and Company, American Express, IBM. Prison is freedom. Look, I have never done...
2: What are
1: I have
2: you
1: never
2: talking
1: even,
2: about?
1: You have no idea. Have you ever been in prison? It is hilarious. You can get cell phones. You can get anything you want in prison if you are looking for it. It is
2: so you're trying to say you're a shark in prison.
1: No, not me. Absolutely not. I'm telling you, prison's a joke. Prison has a lot of freedom. You can get basically anything you want.
2: You can get anything you want except for your freedom.
1: Do you know what freedom is in there? There's so much freedom like you wouldn't believe. It is insane.
2: One of the problems people had with your interview last time was that they felt like you were arrogant and the way you were talking, it was like you didn't care or you didn't care about your wife.
1: What?
2: And now here you are saying that you're Mr. Corporate America and prison's easy and you,
1: it is
2: Remy,
1: easy.
2: You sound arrogant again.
1: It's not arrogance. It's the truth.
2: Remy, I forgot how much energy you have.
1: It's not about energy. Look, I'm Mr. Marathon. Bottom line, I am innocent. I've always been innocent.
0: Would the next jury agree? Turns out, we'll never know.
3: I think there was challenges from both sides. I think we had a difficult job. It's very hard to reinvestigate a case that's 10 years old, but it's also extremely difficult to prosecute a case that's 10 years old.
4: So we're gearing up for trial, and we started talking about plea offers. At one point, the defense approached me asking if I would take a plea or accept a plea. And I said, all right, listen, I'll talk to the parents about it. I'll go up today.
0: Jen's parents made clear what was important to them.
4: We met with the parents and went over the pros and cons, and they wanted him to go into that courtroom and say that he was guilty.
0: Remy agreed to do just that. In October 2023, he pleaded guilty to a reduced charge of manslaughter. There would be no second trial.
4: He admitted to killing his wife, the mother of those kids.
0: Instead of possibly spending the rest of his life in prison, Remy was sentenced to 22 years. But with time served, his attorneys expect he'll serve less than half.
3: So he'll be out of prison, I believe, somewhere around 8.5 years.
2: There will be people watching this who will feel like, what? He's killed his wife, and that's it? That's all he has left?
4: Yeah, no doubt. You know, and I get that, but there's a chance we could have went to trial and we lost. Then there's no more time he gets. If I have the parents of a victim, a murder victim, who are saying to me that we agree to this and that brings them some peace, you know, that has a lot of value.
2: With this guilty plea, are you now saying that you killed your wife? Did you kill Jen?
1: No, not at all. The answer is no.
0: Remy told us that while he said the word guilty in court, he is anything but.
1: I am not guilty. I am innocent.
2: You have a fantastic new defense team. Why not try to clear your name?
1: How? With this jury? Are you kidding me?
0: Remy says he would rather spend 8 more years in prison for a crime he didn't commit than take his chances with a legal system he doesn't trust.
1: The jury pools are tainted. That's just fact.
2: What comes next for you when you get out? Are you going to work to clear your name? Are you going to reenter
1: society? You're going to clear my name. I'm not worried about that. Thanks to you folks, find out whose DNA is underneath my wife's fingernails. And that will go...
2: That is certainly a promise that I cannot make.
0: Remy's son Glenn has always believed his dad was innocent and supported the decision to take a guilty plea instead of risking life in prison.
2: Do you think about the future when your dad gets out, which will be within the next decade?
5: Not really. I don't know what my life will be. I'll graduate with a bachelor's in mechanical engineering, and I'll probably get a good job. I want to build my own house at some point. But my life can take so many different turns in that time. 8 years is a lot of time. I can't bother to imagine what life will be like. I just have to make do for now.
0: Eileen told us that even all these years later, thinking about Remy and what happened still feels like a nightmare she can't wake up from. But she'll also never stop thinking about her friend Jen.
6: How do you want Jen to be remembered? As a beautiful woman that she was. Kind and loving, would do anything for anyone, and she did those things for me.
7: Some people are going to remember you as being the worst kind of friend to Jen.
6: You know, you can't take back what you've done, but what we shared as friends, I will always hold close to my heart. Our talks and the things we did.
7: And if you had have gotten that second chance to talk to her, what would you have told her?
6: I'm so very sorry. So very sorry.
7: What do you miss most about your mom?
5: I mean, I miss everything about her. You know, I wish she could be here for my sisters. My younger sister especially, because I see my mom and her so much.
8: That's all for now. I'm Lester Holt. Thanks for joining us.
9: We dropped Janelle off.
10: And you and your dad went home.
9: We went home.
10: Imagine her being taken from her home.
9: Taken. She must have been terrified.
11: I get a call. We have a missing child.
9: She had come home, taken off her coat, just like she was just going to settle down and watch TV.
12: It was truly baffling. No sign of a struggle, nothing missing from the house.
11: There were shoe prints found around the outside of the house.
13: Doors were getting locked. Parents were warning children. It really rocked this community.
11: Every single person who lived in the neighborhood needed to be tracked down.
14: I know who you did. Go over to Janelle's at night.
15: Absolutely, positively not.
12: They did not have physical evidence. All leads were going dead.
16: I've got information that you want, and you can't have it.
17: This really might be something.
18: Pretty dramatic stuff.
17: Very dramatic stuff.
19: Unforgivable. How can you forgive evil?
8: A child kidnapped, a town haunted, a killer taunting detectives. See how they caught him at last. I'm Lester Holt, and this is Dateline. Here is Dennis Murphy with Footprints in the Snow.
20: This is the place where he left her. this windswept scruff of land.
21: I almost feel like we're on sacred ground or something. I mean, with all of this prairie out here.
20: Way off the paved road, nowhere.
22: It's endless.
21: Yeah.
22: Getting rid of a body out here is extremely easy.
20: And there, for passing decades of winter snow and summer heat, she lay, abandoned, alone, but not forgotten.
23: Part of this story touches so deeply on that fear that we all have as parents that there'll be a moment where we won't be able to protect our child.
20: And the nearby town was paralyzed in oh my God fear from that very first moment when word passed Janelle Matthews had gone missing.
19: He says, Glo, I don't know how to tell this to you, but we can't find Janelle.
9: I knew the longer it goes on, the less chance that we would find her alive.
20: And no one ever quite forgot the night really lost its innocence.
9: It'll never be over. Janelle's always there. Janelle's always going to be a story that you have to tell.
20: It was just before Christmas, December 20th, 1984, in small town Greeley, Colorado. Back then, Greeley was a cow town on Colorado's eastern prairie, a quiet place to set down roots and raise a family.
24: Greeley was 50,000 approximately at that time. Now it's about 125, 130. But to me, it was kind of an ideal Midwest town, small Midwest town. Good place to raise kids, good schools.
21: A lot of it was about raising your kids in the kind of environment you wanted,
24: yes,
21: with the safety,
24: mm-hmm,
21: that you,
24: mm-hmm,
21: expected.
24: Definitely.
21: Mm-hmm.
20: Jim Matthews moved here from California with his wife, Gloria, and two daughters, Janelle and Jennifer.
21: You know, I was interested talking to your parents. I had this kind of picture of Greeley, Colorado, like the old TV shows from the 50s,
9: I say
21: growing
9: that's
21: up, Jennifer.
9: Exactly right. I didn't have to worry about being outside and playing with my friends and coming home by dark and just enjoying life.
20: That December 1984, Gloria decided to take a trip back to the West Coast to visit her extended family. That meant she would miss Christmas Day in Greeley.
24: You know, Janelle said, what are we going to do about Christmas? And Gloria told her, you know, we'll just wait another day and Mom will be back on the 26th and we'll celebrate Christmas.
20: But even with Gloria away in the days leading up to Christmas, Jim was determined to make the most of the season for his daughters. Jennifer was 16 then, Janelle 12.
21: What did Janelle in particular think about Christmas coming around?
24: She loved Christmas. She liked to make presents for her friends.
19: She liked to get presents.
24: And she liked to get presents. Oh yeah, who doesn't?
9: She was excited for the gifts and just everything about Christmas and the songs.
20: Deanna Ross was Janelle's childhood best friend, and they sang together in the school's honor choir. They'd both been rehearsing hard for the Christmas concert that night of December 20th. It was the last big event before school ended for the holidays. That's Janelle, right there in the middle.
9: You had to try out for it, so it was a select group.
21: Did Janelle enjoy it?
9: She loved it, yes.
21: That was really her sweet spot, right?
9: Absolutely, yeah.
21: She wanted to be on stage.
9: Yeah, yeah.
21: She liked it.

0: but I think she came with us at the last minute.
1: Janelle hopped in a pickup with Deanna and her dad, Russ Ross. When they pulled up to the Matthews home at about 8:30 p.m., nothing seemed out of the ordinary. Janelle ran into the house through the garage and gave her secret signal.
0: She went inside and flicked the light on and off to let us know that she's inside, and then me and my dad left.
2: That was the okay signal, huh?
0: Yeah, it was the okay signal.
1: Deanna and her dad drove away. Jim arrived home from Jennifer's basketball game at 9:30, about an hour after Janelle. 30 minutes later, Jennifer arrived home.
3: I came home around 10 o'clock, and my dad had asked, "Do you know where Janelle is?" And I said, "No." She usually came home and would watch TV and never had any problems about not being where she was supposed to be.
2: What was the back of your neck telling you? Anything?
3: Just that this was not right. Something was wrong.
1: So Jim called the last person he thought had seen Janelle, Russ Ross.
4: I called Russ and I said, "Russ, do you know anything about Janelle?" He says, "Yeah." He said, "I brought her home and I watched her walk in. The garage door was open." And he said she walked into the garage area and used that door to enter the house. And then she flicked the lights on and off, just saying that everything was fine.
1: Jim knew immediately something was awry. The garage door should not have been open.
4: It was not open when we left.
1: One thing was terrifyingly clear. 12-year-old Janelle Matthews was nowhere to be found. But in that garage, clues about what had happened to her were about to emerge.

0: Deanna Ross remembers vividly being startled awake by her father in the dead of night that December 20th, 1984.
1: I remember feeling kind of like, what's going on, what's happening, and not really registering with me what was happening.
0: What her father was saying didn't make sense. Her best friend, Janelle Matthews, missing? But the two girls had just performed in their school's Christmas concert hours before. Deanna's dad had driven them home.
2: You didn't have anything to tell them. Last you'd seen Janelle was her going into the house.
1: Yes.
0: Back at the Matthews house, late as it was, her father, Jim, continued to call around to see if anyone knew where Janelle was. No one did.
3: So now I'm starting to really be concerned.
0: Finally, he called the police. Officers from the Greeley Police Department responded quickly.
4: They came right away when my dad had called, and waking me up in the middle of the night to fingerprint my room.
2: Oh, how awful for you.
4: It's something that you wanted to have done so that they could find Janelle.
0: Police scoured every inch of the house as Jim and Jennifer stood by in silence. And their home was rarely silent, especially when the ebullient and sometimes cheeky Janelle was around.
2: Bossy?
4: Correct.
2: Sassy?
4: Yes. Just opinionated. She was sweet and had a tender heart, but I didn't see that because I was just rolling my eyes to the other more dramatic actions that she would do.
5: I'll tell you a story about Janelle. It was a Sunday night and she wanted something. And I said, no, Janelle. She stomps out the room. She comes back a few minutes later and she asked me the same question. By that time, I was getting angry. I said, no, Janelle. And she stomps up the room and she says, suffer the little children and forbid them not.
0: Deanna says Janelle just loved music and brought any situation to life.
2: What did she like? What little girl things did she have? She had boy band posters on her wall?
1: Oh, definitely. One that sticks out is Menudo. She loved Menudo.
0: But now, in that house crawling with police, there was no music, just worry. The clues were meager at best. Janelle had left her stockings on the couch, and she'd written a note for her dad to return a call to one of his employees. Police found no signs of struggle, but the shoes Janelle had worn to the concert that evening were inside the house, and none of her other shoes were missing. Perhaps a sign, police speculated, that Janelle didn't leave the house willingly. As dawn broke, with still no trace of Janelle, the Greeley Police Department dispatched more officers to the scene.
2: I was called out, 4 or 5 in the morning.
0: John Gates was a Greeley Police Department detective back in 1984. He later became the mayor of Greeley.

0: a girl that's been missing now since last night that, you know, there's several options. Of course, you're hoping it's a girl that's run away, yeah. Maybe with a friend that didn't communicate that to her parents.
1: By the early morning, police had fanned out across Greeley to see if anyone had seen Janelle or knew where she might be. Gates and his partner moved methodically on foot through the snow.
0: We knocked on all the doors that we could.
2: You're a canvasser.
0: Correct.
1: Patrol officer Keith Olson was called to the scene, too.
3: This is a neighborhood. It looked to your eyes more or less the same?
4: You know, what's ironic is it looks almost exactly the same. We have the same type of weather. The snow is covering the lawns.
1: Olson was told to check out a new and possibly important clue. Unidentified shoe prints in the snow leading to one of the windows at the Matthews house.
4: We don't have a lot of facts, but there were shoe prints found around the outside of the house as if someone was looking into the windows.
2: So there's the sign, maybe, of foul play, right. But you don't know.
4: And also, that same shoe print is found walking through the grease of the two-car garage, walking towards a rake.
1: And Olson and others noticed an odd detail about that rake. It had been used to rake over the shoe prints as though someone had tried to cover them up. Investigators decided to keep that information close to the vest so as not to tip off the possible perpetrator.
4: The information about the shoe prints, the raked out shoe prints, the fact her shoes were found in the house was information not released to the press. And the family would have been alerted. Don't tell people about this stuff.
2: Because neighbors would chatter.
4: Right. But the only way neighbors would find out is if they were told by the police or by the family.
2: Because the scene was sealed.
4: Right.
1: Later that morning, Detective Gates headed down the street to Janelle's middle school to see if he could learn anything new from Janelle's friends and classmates.
0: He asked the obvious questions. Has she been troubled? Were there been any indicators?
2: Did you get any red flags about Janelle?
0: None whatsoever.
2: She had no friend she was going to run off with? Or
5: not to my knowledge. If my sister were to have run away, she would have left a note, been dramatic about it, and not done it 5 days before Christmas. That was a big holiday for Janelle. She had presents to give to her friends the next day for the holidays. Running away at Christmas time probably would not have been on her radar.
2: You would say they're out of character for her.
5: Correct.
1: When Janelle's mom, Gloria, called to check in from California, Jim gave her the horrible news.
6: He says, "Glo, I don't know how to tell this to you, but we can't find Janelle." I mean, right away, I felt sick to my stomach.
1: Gloria made plans to travel home right away. Meanwhile, as investigators rang doorbells in Greeley, finding nothing, their gaze began to turn back to where the investigation started.
4: In this situation, it's not uncommon for a parent to be involved.
2: Is that why Jim Matthews became a suspect?
4: Absolutely.

0: As Christmas Day dawned in Greeley, the Matthews home was uncharacteristically quiet. There were no joyful outbursts as 12-year-old Janelle unwrapped her presents. They sat unopened beneath the Christmas tree, and her contagious enthusiasm had been replaced by a dark, unspoken fear. Had Janelle been kidnapped, or worse?
1: This has to be just unreal for you. What do you say to one another?
2: We just embrace and, you know, we're trying to think positively that she's going to, you know, turn up. But I don't know. What do you do when you don't know when one of your children are?
0: You search for them 24 hours a day, 7 days a week. And that's what the family, the police, and the people of Greeley mobilized to do.
3: We still have hope that she'll be found and that she'll be found safely. And we're just going to start gearing up our efforts in two or three major channels to get the word out so that people can spot her.
2: We had a countywide search that the police and a couple of our board members in our church organized and coordinated.
4: 600 or 700 people for this search.
5: The people of Greeley are like salt of the earth, and they put their needs aside to take care of the needs of people in their community. And it's humbling to be on the receiving end of this.
0: Family friend Eileen Huff was one of those who rushed to the family side.
1: What could you read in their faces and what they're saying to you?
6: You know, Gloria and Jim, through all of this, have been the most gracious, kind, loving people, and that's who they are. And they would share, honestly, how they felt. And we wanted so much to alleviate that pain, to do something to bring her home.
0: As the investigation was taking shape, police focused on the man who had brought Janelle home that night, Deanna's dad, Russ Ross. Detectives treated him first as a witness, but about a month after Janelle disappeared, they brought him in for some tough questioning. Deanna remembers how it started to take a toll on him.
7: It bothered him, but when you have nothing to hide, you know, that's how he felt, and he was fully cooperative. He understand why they had to question him the way
1: he was the last adult known to have seen her.
7: Absolutely.
0: Meanwhile, the Greeley Police Department had found little physical evidence, so they sharpened their focus on those closest to Janelle.
1: Is this a statistical template we're talking about? Start with a family, because statistically, that often turns out to be who has the answers to this thing.
8: That's always in the back of your mind, but in this case, it wasn't some template. There was these outward signs.
0: Especially investigators thought with Janelle's father, Jim. He told investigators he didn't notice right away that Janelle was missing. He shouted hello when he got home, but didn't make much of it when Janelle didn't answer, and proceeded to wrap a present before checking on her. Curiously, once he called Janelle's friends and realized no one knew where his daughter was, Jim did not immediately call the police. First, he called his pastor.
1: So this disappearance of Janelle is not really on police radar till sometime around 11, after 11?
8: Absolutely. We had no idea until he made the initial call.
0: Then the next morning, with police swarming his house, Jim did something else that seemed odd.
8: He went driving around for 4 hours of unaccounted time.
1: This is after his daughter has gone missing?
8: Yes.
0: But what really piqued Detective Olson's interest was Jim's stoic behavior.
8: He didn't show a lot of emotions.
1: Does that matter? Affect? Demeanor?
8: It shouldn't, but it does.
1: And he wasn't showing you what you'd expect to see?
8: Right. I mean, he's not showing how I would react if my daughter's missing. I'd be hammering on the table. I want these efforts done. And we have a person who is disconnected from the case.
1: That's a funny word to use, disconnected.
8: It's
1: as though he's talking about some other event, some other place.
8: Yeah, it's just like doesn't affect me. That was my impression. I think several people had that same impression.
0: Police had not found physical evidence that indicated Jim had something to do with Janelle's disappearance. And none of his boots matched those raked footprints in the snow. But that didn't rule him out as a person of interest.
1: He knows where the rake is.
8: He knows exactly where the rake is. You have to believe that the individual who did this, for some reason, chose to go get the rake out of the garage and then return it to its original position.
1: Not just throw it down on the side of the house.
8: Right. So there are all these questions and just confusion.
0: 3 days after Janelle's disappearance, the FBI joined the investigation. They thought a lie detector test might provide some clarity and asked Jim Matthews to take one. So he did and failed it.
9: The relevant questions were, do you know what happened to your daughter? Or do you know the whereabouts of Janelle Matthews? So the FBIs were assuming they're some of the best polygraphers in the nation. They say he's deceptive.
1: Of course, polygraphs are really just used for guidance. You can't admit them in court, I don't think.
9: Correct.
1: But when a guy flunks on the critical questions, what does it tell you as the investigator?
9: That's a lead that needs to be followed up on.
0: Investigators were going to do more than follow up. They were about to put the heat on Jim Matthews.
1: So your daughter's missing, and the authorities think you had something to do with it.

0: time for those coming of age in Greeley during the early 1980s was measured differently. There was Greeley before Janelle's disappearance and Greeley after.
1: This missing kid hysteria was gripping the rest of the country, but it hadn't really hit Greeley until this. And everyone was keeping their curtains shut. They were locking their doors. There were parents that were coordinating who's watching which child.
0: Journalist Ashley Fonts, who has a well-known podcast on the case, felt it was a watershed moment in the life of this small city.
2: The kids that I talked to, who are, of course, adults now, said that it completely changed their childhoods. They wouldn't be allowed to go to playgrounds by themselves. They could no longer walk to school alone. And it was traumatizing for everyone.
3: Well, I think based on all the information that we have available, the child has been kidnapped.
0: Reminders of the mystery that haunted Greeley were everywhere, even at the breakfast table. Milk cartons with the faces of missing children first appeared in December 1984, the month Janelle went missing. A few months later, she became one of those faces herself.
4: I can't imagine what is going on with you in this period.
5: For both of us, that's where our faith took over.
0: As Jim and Gloria's expectations to reunite with their daughter slowly dwindled, they immersed themselves in prayer. It's the only way they knew how to keep hope alive.
6: As Christians, we expect God to answer prayer.
0: Janelle had certainly been just that, an answer to a prayer. After Gloria had given birth to their older daughter, Jennifer, she wanted another child, but found out she couldn't get pregnant again.
6: And we thought there were so many babies to be adopted.
5: Went to the Children's Home Society in Santa Barbara and began the paperwork.
4: How smooth or how torturous was that whole process?
5: That was very smooth. We had a wonderful caseworker.
0: About 6 months later, the adoption service called, and there she was, another daughter, Janelle.
5: And I remember when I first saw Janelle, I put my finger down close to her, and she grabbed it with her hand, and I was surprised about how strong she was for...
6: Three weeks.
0: 12 years later, that present from heaven was gone.
4: Gloria, I'm thinking you have to be hungry for information from the authorities. What do you have? What can you tell us? Do you have any leads? Did you stay on the police?
6: No. I didn't do anything.
5: We just let the police do their thing. I mean, they're the professionals.
0: But Jim knew that might blow back on him. Police hadn't stopped wondering about his behavior and demeanor the day after Janelle went missing.
1: I think in most cases, you have to assume that someone close to the victim might have been involved. So it was pro forma that he became a suspect.
7: Just the general theory of these kinds of crimes. Let's start with the family and work our way out.
1: Exactly. That's routine.
0: Jim says he expected the police scrutiny, even welcomed it. After all, he had nothing to hide. That call to his pastor investigators wondered about, the one he made before he called police to report Janelle missing. Well, it was simply a father overcome with anxiety and looking to his spiritual mentor for advice on what to do next.
5: I decided to call my pastor, who I was very close to and really respected, and told him what happened. He said, Jim, I wouldn't mess around with this. Maybe you should call the police.
0: When the FBI got involved in the investigation, Jim says he cooperated fully, but he wasn't prepared for his voluntary polygraph to turn into a full-on, you-did-it kind of grilling.
5: The FBI agent was trying to get me to confess.
4: Oh.
5: And I can't read a polygraph. I don't know anything about polygraphs. And he would tell me that I was lying. And he would say, look at the polygraph and say, you're lying here, you're lying here, you're lying here. Well, I knew I wasn't lying.
0: Police had compared his boots to the footprints in the snow. They went through his car with a fine-tooth comb and found nothing. So Jim was annoyed when 2 months after the FBI polygraph, Greeley PD asked him to take another lie detector test.
5: They were kind of giving me kind of the same thing that the FBI gave me, that kind of getting me try to confess.
0: That repeat tactic was apparently too much for Jim. He lost his patience with investigators and lost the low-key demeanor that had so bothered them.
8: Can you tell me you did move there to your daughter? Absolutely. Are you sure? And I'm telling you, I don't know where my daughter is. I'm telling you,
9: who would have been it?
8: Who would have been it?
9: If I knew, do you think I'd be sitting here?
8: I don't know. Tell me.
9: I do not know where she is or who took her. That's it.
8: Are you sure?
9: Absolutely. Absolutely sure. I don't want to raise my voice and get emotional, because that's not my style, but I will.
0: Once again, he was told he had flunked the lie detector. That's when Jim says he'd had enough.
5: And I just got tired of being the main suspect. And I just said, listen, I have done everything I can to be cooperative with you. I've told you the truth every single time. I'm fed up with this.
0: But no matter what Jim told investigators, he could not shake their suspicion. And soon it seemed everyone in Greeley knew he was a suspect, including close family friend Eileen Huff.
10: I heard via people who worked in the police department, he was the guilty party. And I just thought, if you only knew Jim Matthews, he'd be the last person you'd think.
0: Eileen thought that the only way to put all the suspicions to rest was to find Janelle, hopefully alive. And so she came up with an audacious plan.
11: And this is the White House switchboard. Hello.
10: Yes.
11: How can I direct your call?
10: Yes. And I thought, I have broken through to the inner sanctum.
0: And straight through to the big guy at the top, President Ronald Reagan.

0: By February 1985, several months had passed without any significant leads in the Janelle Matthews case. But Eileen Huff was determined not to let the case turn cold. So she and several other friends of Jim and Gloria's formed a group called Rescue Janelle.
1: What do you got there, Eileen?
2: These were posters from back in 1984 and 85, showing Janelle at the choir concert.
0: They didn't just put up flyers around town or even limit them to Colorado. They sent them to police departments across the country and to American embassies all over the world.
1: So your thinking, Eileen, was what? Let's keep her picture in front of people. Let's see the name, and maybe something good will come of it.
2: Well, my feeling was someone somewhere is going to see her picture, know the story of what happened to Janelle, and we're going to find her, and we're going to find her alive.
0: They also knew flyers weren't enough. To reach as many people as they could, they planned to get Janelle's face on TV. So they started working the phones. First to regional, then national news and talk shows, all the way to the White House.
2: I don't know what it is, but I just kept going after it.
0: Somehow Eileen got one of President Reagan's advisors on the line and persuaded them to make sure the president mentioned Janelle when he talked about the issue of missing children in an upcoming TV address.
3: American children disappear from their homes or neighborhoods every year, causing, as we can all understand, heartbreaking anguish. For example, I learned about Janelle Matthews of Greeley, Colorado, who would have celebrated a happy 13th birthday with her family just last month. But 5 days before Christmas, Janelle disappeared from her home.
0: Eileen's persistence and determination had achieved something remarkable. And now the phones at the Greeley Police Department wouldn't stop ringing. Their tip line was flooded with more than 1,000 leads.
4: It was an enormous amount of tips, and so the police were just trying their best to handle all of them. This is a really tiny police department back in the early 80s, and they were chasing things down. But, of course, you know, they all turned out to be dead.
0: The Matthews family, the whole city of Greeley, waited desperately for a break in the case. They waited a month, a year, then two.
5: There is a somber, maybe dark cloud over Christmas, especially for my family. And I just remember asking my mom, is it always going to be this way? And she, at the time, was like, yes.
0: The case languished. Then in 1989, almost 5 years since Janelle disappeared into thin air, Keith Olson, now a detective, was assigned to take another look. One report he had never seen before raised the detective's eyebrows. And it wasn't about Jim Matthews.
1: One of our officers during the neighborhood canvas had knocked on the door of the neighbors directly across the street from the Matthews. Francis Drake was living there. And Francis Drake told the officer that her son had been visiting that night and that he may have saw something.
6: And his name is what?
1: Norris Drake.
0: A possible witness? To Olson's astonishment, no one had bothered to contact Drake or follow up with his mother.
6: So over your shoulder here, that the green exterior, that was Janelle Matthews' house.
1: That's right.
0: Detective Olson showed us just how close Drake's house was to Janelle's.
6: Boy, it is directly across. If you wanted to keep eyes on the comings and goings at the Matthews' house, that's a pretty good vantage point.
1: And his mother said that when he left that evening, around 9:15 or so, he sits in his vehicle for a while as if he's watching something.
0: That was exactly the time frame in which investigators estimated that Janelle had disappeared and before Jim Matthews returned home at about 9:30. So just who was Norris Drake? What the detective found made him wonder why the initial investigators never contacted him or took a closer look at him. At the time of Janelle's disappearance, Drake was unemployed, struggling with drug and alcohol addictions, and staying at the home of his best friend, a man named Dave. When the detective interviewed Drake's ex-girlfriend, she told him that Drake had a propensity for violence.
1: He had beaten her up. He had broke into her house after they split up. He was currently on probation for burglary and assault on her.
6: That puts him right in the theoretical frame of what you're looking
1: yes.
6: at.
1: Yes. He had told her that if I kill you, no one will ever find your body. He had told her how he would conceal his footprints and even showed her how to conceal footprints in the mountains by using a tree branch to wipe out the shoe prints. So all these things are going, wow.
0: But that wasn't all. His ex-girlfriend told Detective Olson that Drake had a fetish for preteens, especially for young girls who looked a little bit older, like Janelle.
1: He tells his girlfriend at the time that he's obsessed with young women, children that are just developing into women.
0: Olson couldn't find anything on the books about Drake's alleged adolescent obsession. But he says another woman who'd hung out with Drake as a young teenager told him a similar story. And no one knew where Norris Drake had been for several critical hours on the night Janelle disappeared. His mother told police canvassers that he left a bit after 9 p.m., but Drake didn't return to his friend's house where he was staying until more than 5 hours later. His friend's sister was sleeping on the couch and saw him walk in a bit after 2 a.m.
1: And then she tells me, even more interesting, is he wakes up that morning and tells me that a 12-year-old girl had been kidnapped from her house across from his mother's house last night, and that he had talked to the police about it and was on scene when the police were doing the investigation.
0: After Janelle's case went public, his friend's sister became so suspicious of Norris Drake that she sent a detailed account of what he told her that morning to a police officer friend in Denver. That statement never made its way into Janelle's case file, so the Greeley police never knew it existed.
1: And then when I interview her, she reads me this statement that she had written so many years ago. It was as if I was getting a firsthand account of the crime.
7: Play by play.
1: Right.
7: So Norris Drake is a guy you want to talk to.
1: Right.
7: And maybe look at the shoes in his closet.
1: Right.
0: Drake got divorced several years before Janelle went missing. His ex-wife told journalist Ashley Fonts that he had abused her and even pointed a gun to her head.
4: This was one of the most upsetting moments in my reporting of the story. From the moment we started talking, she actually started crying in a deep guttural cry. And so after I got off the phone with her, I thought, you know, it's possible. Maybe Norris Drake did it.
0: It was time to bring in Norris Drake.
8: I know you did. Go over to Janelle's that night.
9: No,
8: you were responsible for her disappearance.

0: 5 years after Janelle Matthews disappeared, police thought they finally had their first big break in the case. The suspect, a man named Norris Drake. Detective Olson was told that he had an affinity for adolescent girls and a violent streak, and investigators had placed him across the street from Janelle when she was home alone at the time of her disappearance. Detective Keith Olson was relishing the moment when he would finally come face to face with Drake.
1: So you're in an interview room at the police station.
2: Sure, and we believe there's a chance we can get this guy to confess.
3: I've got the Janelle Matthews case.
4: Okay.
3: And I'm sure you've figured out we need to talk to you.
4: And so I was living in garden mode.
0: Drake seemed honest enough about how his friend Dave lent him his pickup truck to visit his mom that night, and about the time he left her house to go back home. After that, though, Detective Olson sensed the truth stopped.
4: I just noticed I looked across the street and Janelle's garage door was up and the lights were on.
3: In the garage?
4: Uh-huh.
3: Okay.
4: And I don't remember seeing any vehicles.
3: And after you left your mom's, do you know where you went?
4: Probably straight back to Dave's.
3: Okay. Do you know for certain if you did?
4: I'm sure I did, because Dave really didn't like me tooling around in his pickup, so I'm sure I would have went straight back over there.
0: That, Olson thought, was a lie. Dave's sister, who had been sleeping on the couch that night, told Olson that Drake didn't return to the apartment until after 2 a.m., more than 5 hours after Drake said he left his mom's. But what Drake said next was the kind of wait-a-minute moment that made the detective believe Drake knew what had happened to Janelle.
3: What information did you hear about the case?
4: Well, I remember real well that they thought a gang of kids had come across the back field, had jumped the fence, and had somehow nabbed her, and that they had even found evidence where they had taken a rake out there and raked over their tracks.
0: The raked footprints in the snow. That information was known only to the police and the Matthews family, who had promised to keep it secret. If Drake was the perpetrator, that was a huge slip.
1: He's got too much information?
2: Norris Drake says that he was provided the information possibly by his mother from a phone call early in the morning. And she told him all this stuff.
0: But how could Drake's mom know anything about case details police had kept a lid on? By now, Detective Olson was convinced that Drake was hiding something. Drake agreed to accompany police for a search of his mother's house where he was currently residing. When he returned to the interrogation room, Olson amped up the pressure, hoping Drake would crack. First, he confronted him about the rake.
4: Well, I'm crying out loud. I wouldn't even repeat something like that if I was a guilty one.
3: Here's something that's just, you know, that points to your involvement is the use of that truck, and then the unaccounted 4 or 6 hours after you leave your mother's place.
4: God, you can't do that to me, though.
3: We also have witnesses that will testify that you were talking about the case before it even could have been on the media.
4: Now, there's no way.
0: Detective Olson thought he had Drake where he wanted him, so he went for the jugular.
3: I think he took Janelle, and I already told you that.
4: Mm-hmm.
3: I don't know what you did with her.
4: It didn't happen.
3: Well, it did happen, and the evidence indicates that whatever it was, whatever the cause of her disappearance, you were involved.
0: Olson pushed and pushed, but Drake didn't budge.
3: I have to say that the reason you went into the Matthews residence was purely for some enjoyment with a young girl.
4: Keith, I swear to you and Jesus Christ and everyone, I did not ever go in that house. I never crossed the street. I didn't have anything to do with it. Absolutely, positively, I had nothing to do with it.
3: How many people that I bring in here do you think swear to God that they didn't do it?
4: Well,
3: you know what I'm saying?
4: But Keith, this is one of these classic cases where you really got the wrong guy. I really am innocent.
1: So where did he stand at the end of that? Was he still on you thought he was going to be good for this?
2: Oh, absolutely. I mean, everything just seemed like this has to be the guy.
0: Olson would not get another stab at Drake, who left police headquarters and promptly lawyered up. It had been 5 years since Janelle disappeared, which made it unlikely for investigators to find physical evidence that would implicate Drake. Sure enough, they hadn't found anything in his mother's house. Olson even tracked down the pickup truck that Drake drove that night, but again, zilch.
2: There was just nothing there to indicate that any crime had occurred inside the pickup truck. Certainly no bullet hole and no blood stains or blood patterns or anything.
0: Olson thought he had a strong circumstantial case against Drake, but he knew that if he wanted the district attorney to charge him, he would need physical evidence or a confession, and he had neither.
2: Here's the problem. We have no proof that Janelle Matthews is dead. I mean, and we have no crime scene, and we have no body.
0: The investigation into the disappearance of Janelle Matthews had once again reached a dead end, and a frustrated Detective Olson reluctantly walked away.
1: It sounds like you still have question marks about Norris Drake in the back of your mind.
2: Well, that's because, you know, he was indelibly burned into my mind over all these years, and so it's a scar that's always going to be there.
5: At the Sunnyview Church of the Nazarene, friends of Jim and Gloria Matthews come together to say goodbye to Janelle.
0: That if he wanted the district attorney to charge him, he would need physical evidence or a confession, and he had neither.
2: Here's the problem. We have no proof that Janelle Matthews is dead. I mean, and we have no crime scene, and we have no body.
0: The investigation into the disappearance of Janelle Matthews had once again reached a dead end, and a frustrated Detective Olson reluctantly walked away.
1: It sounds like you still have question marks about Norris Drake in the back of your mind.
2: Well, that's because, you know, he was indelibly burned into my mind over all these years, and so it's a scar that's always going to be there.
5: At the Sunnyview Church of the Nazarene, friends of Jim and Gloria Matthews come together to say goodbye to Janelle.
0: In 1994, 10 years after Janelle mysteriously disappeared, her family and friends gathered to remember.
6: This was turning her over to God and saying, God, she's obviously in your hands, and we trust you.
1: Is that you accepting she's gone?
6: Yes. I think that's part of it.
7: I could never say that she was dead. I could never accept the fact that she was not alive.
0: Janelle's case had turned cold, but the Greeley police never forgot about it. As decades passed, it continued to change hands from one investigator to another, in the hope that a pair of fresh eyes would see something others had not. In 2013, it landed on the desk of Detective Robert Cash.
8: It was my time to take it and see what I could do with it.
1: Here you go.
8: Yes. It was an absolute puzzle.
0: Cash decided he needed a partner and enlisted Mike Prill to help him solve the mystery. Prill was a detective with a knack for making sense of complex cases.
9: I'd known about Janelle's from the time I got hired here. It was one of those infamous cases.
1: You'd never looked at the case file, though, right?
9: I remember reading something on it, but nothing to the extent of reviewing the entire case. I essentially knew she disappeared in December of 1984, and that no one had ever been identified. So when he gives me this case, I go about the process of organizing it.
1: Bringing it kicking and dragging into the modern era. Right?
9: Kicking and dragging.
0: All that hard work would soon pay off. Among the pages and pages of evidence, they found a name. Someone who had apparently been saying repeatedly, I know something.
8: It was somebody who had been tapping the shoulder of law enforcement for decades.

0: In 2013, nearly 30 years after 12-year-old Janelle Matthews disappeared, Detectives Robert Cash and Mike Prill inherited the case. It took Detective Prill 15 months to create a coherent, all-encompassing case file. And when it was all done, the same old persons of interest emerged from the pages. Jim Matthews, Russ Ross, and Nora Strake, who died in 2007 of an overdose, but was still a suspect. But Prill also noticed something new. A very odd character who'd been dancing around at the fringes of the case. A guy named Steve Pankey.
1: He was someone that came up in my review of the original investigation. And his name would pop up in two paragraphs, in two reports, and never again.
0: Who was Steve Pankey? Turned out he had some curious connections to people involved in the case. For instance, the Matthews family belonged to the Sunnyview Church of the Nazarene, and Steve Pankey once worked there as a custodian.
2: He'd worked for them, gotten fired, and been excommunicated.
3: Yes.
2: From the congregation.
3: Yes.
0: Pankey reportedly held a grudge against the entire congregation after that. He also knew Russ Ross, still a suspect in the case. Ross had been Pankey's boss at a 7-Up distributorship in the 1970s, and there seemed to be bad blood between them.
1: He alleged that Russ had beat him up at one point as a supervisor at 7-Up. So although that happened in 1978-79, Steve to this day still despises Mr. Ross.
0: But even more intriguing to Cash and Prill was that Pankey had reached out to police soon after Janelle disappeared.
1: He made a phone call, talked to the detective that was working the case and said, I have information on Janelle, and I have pretty good evidence that she was dead, or she is dead. But I don't want to share any more of my information until you tell me what you know in this investigation. And that detective said, no, that's not happening.
2: So this walk-in tries to play let's make a deal with the duty officer, saying I may know something, you may know something, let's talk?
1: Right. But it's not necessarily let's talk, let's hear.
2: That's really weird.
1: Very.
0: It turned out Pankey hadn't just contacted law enforcement that one time. He'd reached out repeatedly through the years. For some reason, no one ever got back to him. He was continually dismissed by one investigator after the other.
4: Detective Prill and I would say that it was somebody who had been tapping the shoulder of law enforcement for decades and trying to get their attention, but was always ignored.
2: And he's always talking about the Janelle case.
4: Correct.
2: I know something.
4: Correct.
2: And he went into the discard bin.
4: Yes.
0: In April of 2019, 34 years after Pankey first called Greeley Police, Cash got him on the phone.
5: Hello?
4: Hi, looking for Steve Pankey, please.
5: This is Steve Pankey.
0: But suddenly, Pankey feigned total ignorance about Janelle's disappearance.
5: It seems to be that you're focused on people in the months, weeks, days, the night that she disappeared. And if that's your focus, I can't help you.
0: And unprompted, Pankey made a point of denying any personal involvement in Janelle's disappearance.
5: I was never at Janelle Matthews' house. My first knowledge that Janelle Matthews existed and disappeared was 6 days after the fact.
0: But during a rambling 45-minute conversation, Pankey hinted he knew things about the case, things about Russ Ross, but he wouldn't share anything unless he could get some guarantees.
5: I'm not going to say anything until I have a firm deal that can't be broken.
1: Pankey's response to Robert was, I want my attorney. I need to work a deal. I need some protections.
2: Who needs a deal unless they've got a problem?
1: And what is his problem? You know, it was that confounding.
0: Cash and Prill started asking around about Pankey. A portrait of a quirky, belligerent character quickly emerged. But it was a call with Pankey's ex-wife, Angela Hicks, that suddenly turned the decades-old cold case red hot.
4: You said, oh gosh, you know, I've been waiting so long for you to call.
0: Angela described a chilling incident from 1999. She and Pankey, still married then, had moved to Idaho. He came home one day and said he had tried to talk to the police there about the Janelle Matthews case, but they wouldn't listen to him.
4: She was taken aback and remembered the case from Greeley and kind of inquisitively said, Janelle Matthews? To that, she said, Steve Pankey looked at her and said, well, you don't think I would hurt her, do you, when she looked just like you?
2: How creepy was that?
4: she said that it made her blood run cold.
0: That incident triggered a flood of memories about Janelle Matthews' disappearance and Pankey's peculiar behavior, which Angela told police started the day after Janelle disappeared. It was the Friday before Christmas 1984.
3: Steve tells her, hey, we're going to go to California for Christmas. And this was a trip that they weren't supposed to be going on, and suddenly he wants to get out of town. And she finds that a little bit curious.
0: The trip ended just as abruptly after Pankey got into a fight with his father. The Pankeys drove back to Greeley on Christmas Day.
3: On the way back to Greeley from California, he seems to be obsessed with listening to any story that she can find on the radio about this missing girl in Greeley, Janelle Matthews. They get home and more bizarre things happen.
4: He goes inside, comes back out in coveralls, and then starts digging in the front yard of the residence.
0: This wasn't just quirky behavior. It sounded downright incriminating. And it contradicted what Pankey had told them about not being aware of Janelle's disappearance until almost a week later.
4: I enlisted an organization called NecroSearch to do some ground-penetrating radar to see if there was anything there buried in the front yard or some sort of disturbance or just something.
0: They found nothing. But after everything Detectives Cash and Prill read and heard from Steve Pankey and from his ex-wife, he was now in their crosshairs as a new and very plausible suspect. Especially after a shocking discovery that put the Janelle Matthews story back on the front pages for the first time in more than 30 years.
1: We're essentially right there. It was right in this location that we're standing.

0: In the summer of 2019, Steve Pankey had emerged as a new person of interest in the Janelle Matthews case. Then, on July 15th, out of the blue, Detective Cash got a call. A construction crew digging an oil pipeline in a remote part of the county had made an important discovery.
1: They'd found unidentified remains that had been lifted up with earth-moving equipment.
0: Cash hurried to the scene about 20 miles from Greeley. Detective Prill met him there.
1: It was kind of dusk. I remember it was, very, very hot. They'd already flown a drone around the area to kind of get an idea of kind of the whole area.
0: The chance discovery in a vast open field was human skeletal remains. Cash went in for a close look and took his breath away.
1: I go and look, see the skull, see the braces.
0: Braces on the teeth? Janelle wore braces back in 1984.
1: Then immediately I see clothing that is in and around and attached to the skeletal remains.
2: We're essentially right there. It was right in this location that we're standing.
3: I keep coming back to the revelation that there's her braces. It's still on, right?
2: Mm-hmm.
3: Right? No question who your discovery is at that point.
2: Right. And the clothing.
3: Yeah.
2: She's dressed exactly as she was at the choir recital, except that she had a coat on. Yeah. She had that distinctive shirt and blouse and everything else. There was no doubt when you looked at her, it was her.
0: They had found Janelle. A DNA sample confirmed the identity. It was a match to Janelle's biological parents. But there was no DNA from anyone else. The cause of death seemed clear, too. It looked as though Janelle had been shot through the head. No bullets or shell casings were found.
3: I almost feel like we're on sacred ground or something. I mean, with all of this prairie out here.
2: Oh, yeah. Right.
3: This is where this poor kid was for decades, huh?
2: Right. 35 years. And think of the world that's changed while she was here.
3: Winters and summers, and here she is.
0: Who calls Janelle's parents?
1: I called Janelle's parents. You know, really just kind of came out with it that we have found something and we believe that it's Janelle.
0: Jim and Gloria had moved away years earlier, but say they still think of Greeley as home. And that's where they decided to hold a memorial service and burial for their daughter, 35 years removed from her 12th birthday.
4: We had a huge turnout again, 400 people, feeling the love of the people around us. That was tremendous satisfaction to be able to do that, I guess is the best way I can say it, to be able to put our daughter to rest.
0: With their case now a homicide investigation, the detectives set aside their previous suspects to focus on Stephen Pankey, who was living in Idaho. After Janelle's funeral, they decided to take a road trip.
2: We have to go to Idaho. I want to see this guy.
0: The meticulous Detective Prill spent a lot of the nine-hour drive reading about Pankey, trying to learn even more about him and what made him tick. Prill couldn't help but think what a strange life Pankey had led.
2: He left Greeley somewhat under the cover of darkness, packed up his family unannounced and split.
0: In the years after Janelle disappeared, the Pankey family moved to several different states before settling in Idaho in the 1990s.
2: During that time, Steve is taking a job as a mortician in any of the cities that they live in.
3: What do you make of that?
2: It's weird. He had this proclivity to be around dead people.
0: Of course, lots of people work as morticians. Nothing weird about that. But the detectives were now looking at everything about Pankey with a suspicious eye. Like the fact that he would never last at any job for very long. Prill called it dabbling.
2: And when he wasn't dabbling, he was filing frivolous lawsuits.
5: And running for office.
2: And running for office.
5: I'm your next governor.
2: Right.
0: Pankey had actually run for several offices, including two extremely long-shot campaigns for governor in Idaho.
5: Didn't have a chance at any of those things.
2: No. No.
6: Hello, everyone. This is your best friend, Steve Pankey.
2: Intermixed with all of this is his half-truths, claiming he had a degree in criminology. He didn't. That he's an ordained pastor. He was never.
0: The more Prill read, the more bewildering things got.
2: I mean, there were moments there where I'm reading some of the things that Pankey has written, And there's a lot of WTFs going on.
7: Yeah.
2: Very strange comments that he is writing in motions that he filed in court. What I came away with is that he's endlessly asserting that he has some information on Janelle's disappearance.
0: Remarkably, in legal filings unrelated to Janelle Matthews, Packy would write something about her disappearance. One example, Packy was arrested for disturbing the peace in a bank. The charges would later be dropped, but Packy filed a court petition saying the arrest was an attempt to force him to become an informant in Janelle's case, adding that he feared he would get the death penalty for revealing the location of Miss Matthews' body. What did that have to do with the incident in the bank? Absolutely nothing. What on earth was Steve Packy up to? When Cash and Pearl finally arrived at Pankey's Idaho home for that surprise visit, they were determined to find out.

0: Detectives Cash and Prill had done their homework on Steve Pankey, but still didn't know what to expect when they rang the intercom at his house. Cash recorded the conversation.
1: Steve, hey, it's Robert Cash with the Greeley Police. How are you?
2: Are you at my door?
1: I am.
2: And what did you want?
3: What is it like talking, engaging Steve Pankey in conversation?
4: Very strange.
5: He began talking about things unrelated to anything that we were expecting. You know, personal aspects of his history, of his sexual orientation, the things that that just were so far away from where we wanted to go.
6: I have a homosexual.

0: case. Like how he once jumped out of his seat in church when their pastor said he was certain Janelle would be found alive.
1: When he's up and down the aisle and at the back and kind of pacing back there saying, false prophet. So they take him to the foyer. And I mean, every time that foyer opened, he was just yelling out there.
2: Detective, is that evidence or is it just kind of a curiosity?
3: Taken by itself, it's a curiosity. And that's what this entire investigation was any one thing meant nothing. Two things, curious, three things, blah, blah, blah. Yeah, when you start finding yourself with hundreds and you're putting it all together, it's damning evidence.
0: By the end of their conversation with Angela, Cash and Prill had no doubts about Steve Pankey.
2: So as you guys went back in the car, what did you think? That was kind of an interesting experience, huh?
3: Yeah, I think by the time that car was put into drive, I knew Pankey was a suspect in this case.
0: They were done trying to talk to Pankey, but returned to his house to execute a search warrant, seizing his electronic devices. His browser history was filled with searches about Janelle. After refusing to talk to detectives about the case, Pankey, now the prime suspect, decided to start talking to practically anyone else who would listen.
4: On December 20th, 1984.
0: In an interview with NBC station KTVB, Pankey finally revealed the mysterious details of what he'd been claiming he knew about Janelle back in 1984. Pankey said it was just something his father-in-law, a caretaker at a cemetery, had told him.
4: A cop had come to him and said that he had a body that needed to be buried in a casket. They never mentioned the name Janelle Matthews. They never mentioned any name. That's the total of my knowledge about the disappearance of Janelle Matthews, okay? That's it. There ain't nothing more.
0: In other interviews, Pankey offered up provocative conspiracy theories about the case. One of them was about Greeley Mayor John Gates, who was a detective in 1984 and responded to the Matthews house the night Janelle was reported missing.
5: I get a call from a journalist in Idaho who said, hey, Mayor Gates, are you aware that Steve Pankey has named you as a suspect in the disappearance of Janelle Matthews?
2: That you're part of a plot.
5: Right. And I don't find myself speechless very often. I think I was probably speechless that day.
0: Cash and Prill called this latest gambit the Pankey publicity tour.
6: In full Stephen Pankey fashion, he went on a crusade.
2: I'm going to now tell the world about Stephen Pankey.
6: Yes.
0: Pankey also found time to run for office again, this go-round for sheriff in Idaho.
7: One of his campaign slogans was, "No hanky with Pankey."
0: Back in Colorado, Cash and Prill were paying close attention to everything Pankey was saying as they quietly built their case with prosecutors Robert Miller, Lacey Wells, and the elected DA of Weld County, Michael Rourke. They believed Pankey had talked himself into a murder charge, and they presented their evidence to a grand jury.
8: We presented our information to the grand jury through Detective Cash, through Detective Prill.
0: The detectives laid out a detailed timeline of the suspicious behavior and statements made by Pankey over the decades. Detective Prill had even developed a theory of how Janelle was killed, based on the fact that her coat had been turned inside out when they found her remains.
2: So what did that tell you? What's the picture that came together?
3: Well, it became fairly clear to me that this coat had been pulled over Janelle's head.
2: To control her?
3: Perhaps, or she was trying to get away, and he reached over her head and grabbed the coat, and then she pulled away to the point where the cuffs and her hands are in the armpits of the coat, and it's at that point that she was likely shot.
0: Prosecutors told the grand jurors it all added up to a strong circumstantial case.
8: They very quickly turned around and said, here's your indictment. Go get him.
0: On October 12th, 2020, that's exactly what Detectives Cash and Prill did. They arrested Steve Pankey at his home in Idaho. He was charged with first-degree murder. Pankey would soon be telling his story again.
9: When you shot Janelle Matthews in the forehead, was she begging for her life?
0: This time, he'd be talking to his most important audience yet, a jury of his peers.

0: Detectives knew the case against him wasn't a slam dunk.
1: It doesn't have all that stuff that juries absolutely crave.
2: Correct.
1: Obvious motive, there's no weapon, there's no DNA, there's no eyewitness.
2: Yes, it was unusual, to say the least.
0: There was also no evidence to show how Janelle was taken from her house or when and where she was shot, but prosecutors were still confident. The trial started in October of 2021.
3: It's winter.
0: Reporter Ashley Fonts was in the courtroom.
4: Paint me a picture as the trial of Stephen Pankey begins.
3: The trial felt tense to me. This was such a storied case in Greeley, you know, in the 80s, and it was almost like you had, you know, ghosts of the past sitting there.
0: Prosecutors planned to prove their case with a mountain of words spoken and written by Pankey himself. Weld County DA Michael Rourke thought that was a winning hand.
5: For 37 years, justice for Janelle has been denied. That changes beginning today.
6: Basically, what I'm telling them is, ladies and gentlemen, you're not going to hear DNA evidence. I'm going to ask you to rely upon evidence which is as old as time. Statements. Statements of the defendant.
5: Statements and behaviors that will lead you to but one conclusion. That he is the individual we have been looking for 37 years.
0: Prosecutors presented an avalanche of documents. The centerpiece was Exhibit 209. A 75-page timeline prepared by Detective Prill, listing virtually everything Stephen Pankey had said about Janelle over three decades.
6: Exhibit 209 was the compilation of 37 years worth of law enforcement effort. It detailed his life, all of the statements that he's made about Janelle Matthews over the course of time.
0: For D.A. Rourke, one thing in Exhibit 209 stood out above all others. A letter Pankey had written to prosecutors. Rourke calls it Pankey's alibi letter.
6: It's an incredibly detailed alibi, not in a believable sense. He remembers standing at the window, watching the snow conditions, and thinking whether he's going to be able to leave the next morning on a trip to California. But we pull the weather reports, and we know there's hardly any snow on the ground. He talks about remembering that he had gone to the gas station and bought a six-pack of Pepsi. Who remembers that 35 years later?
1: Prosecutors, I see so many red flags in that story, I can't count them.
6: Do you also?
3: Yes.
0: Prosecutors told the jury there was only one way to interpret all those statements put together by Detective Prill. They were the product of a killer's guilty conscience.
1: And it turned out that Prill became your Pankey whisperer.
6: He put the entire case together for the jury, for their understanding through this document.
0: After 3 days of presenting Stephen Pankey in his own words, the prosecution turned to its star witness, Pankey's ex-wife, Angela. She offered an intimate portrait of her ex, a man with a short fuse who insisted on very strict rules for his family. It was a household with a lot of thou shalt nots.
7: One day I was in the kitchen and I had my stereo on and he came in. The next thing you know, I hear crashing, smashing, you know, no more music, no TV, no radio, no newspapers. This is going to be a godly home.
0: Angela remembered how Pankey suddenly abandoned those rules during that unplanned Christmas 1984 road trip, obsessively ordering her to find reports about Janelle on the car radio. The message to the jury was clear. This was Janelle's killer making sure there was nothing in the news connecting him to the crime.
2: That's all he wanted to listen to on the radio.
7: He kept having me flip to find more news reports about it.
0: Prosecutors were confident Angela's detailed testimony would compare very favorably to the sometimes contradictory, strange things Pankey had written about the same events.
6: You start to have this real contradiction between the Angela Hicks and her incredible memory and these writings of a guy who, by all accounts, shouldn't have anything to do with this.
0: Then Angela described a disturbing note in her husband's handwriting. She'd found it in the trash years after Janelle disappeared. It had been torn into little pieces.
7: One of the things notated in his handwriting on this piece of legal paper was snow outside the Matthews house was raked.
0: Police say they never revealed the fact that the shoe prints in the snow at the Matthews house had been raked over. Prosecutors believed Angela's testimony about the note she found was powerful evidence that Pankey knew all about the prints because he was the one who made them. Prosecutor Rob Miller.
2: She was one of the most compelling witnesses I've ever had on the stand.
8: And we took a break for the day, and I was like, wow, that was an amazing witness.
1: Take her out of the case. What do you have?
6: Nothing.
1: She's that important.
6: Yes. We don't make this case without Angela Hicks.
0: Now it was time for the defense, and the unpredictable Stephen Pankey would make an unusual case for himself. From the witness stand.
9: The Bible says, make sure your sins will find you out. So I began a series of lies

0: Stephen Packey's defense attorney, Anthony Viorst, believed in his client's innocence. After the state rested, it was his turn to tell the jury why.
1: Mr. Packey is innocent, ladies and gentlemen, because there is no physical evidence, really no evidence whatsoever, connecting him to this crime.
2: No fingerprints, no DNA, there are no witnesses. So it's all circumstantial evidence, number one, and circumstantial evidence can be misleading.
0: One of the defense's biggest problems was the powerful testimony of the state star witness, Packey's ex-wife, Angela. Viorst pointed out that Angela had waited 15 years before reaching out to police about the case. And he tried to give the jury a reason to question her motive for speaking out now.
2: He was a sort of a domineering type of husband. And she may have been sort of getting her revenge by testifying against him at this trial.
1: She had reason to be upset with him. And she had reason to divorce him. But she doesn't have a reason to accuse him of committing a murder.
0: When Viorst got his chance to question Angela, he tried to demonstrate why she had good reasons to resent Packey.
3: He did not treat you particularly well during the marriage, did he?
4: No, he did not.
3: Okay. He didn't provide well for you financially, did he?
4: No.
0: Angela said Packey inherited an ultra-conservative view on marital roles from his father, who once described a wife's place to her in a crude, offensive manner.
4: What he had said is, you should obey your husband as unto the Lord.
3: Okay.
4: And if your husband asks you to stand up on a table in the middle of a restaurant and dance naked, you should do it.
3: So that's kind of an old-fashioned view of marriage, isn't it?
4: I thought so.
3: Yeah. And Steve had an old-fashioned view of marriage as well.
4: Yes.
0: After dealing with Angela's testimony, the defense shifted its focus to an alternate suspect. Viorst thought he had a good one in Norris Drake.
2: We presented evidence that he did have an interest in young girls of, you know, who are about Janelle's age. We presented evidence that he was there at that exact location right around the time that she was dropped off.
5: You thought he was a viable suspect?
2: Absolutely. I mean, I really think he's the one who did it.
0: Giving the jury an alternate suspect to think about and challenging Angela's credibility were centerpieces of the defense strategy. But what about Stephen Pankey's credibility? Viorst knew putting him on the stand would be risky.
5: This is a guy who's gotten in trouble by talking too much.
2: Right.
5: And yet, here you're going to go to the totally vulnerable situation of sworn testimony.
2: Right. You don't always know what Steve's going to say.
0: Packey made the final decision. He would testify. And after swearing to tell the truth, he did a remarkable thing. He told the jury he's a liar.
6: The Bible says, make sure your sins will find you out. So I began a series of lies. I had told so many lies over the years, I didn't know how you can. It's just, it has to make sense, and it all doesn't.
0: And Pankey's reason for lying about Janelle?
6: Revenge.
0: He said it was to exact revenge on people he didn't like. Relatives, coworkers, law enforcement.
6: And because I hated the police, it was all in one to say, I've got information that you want, and you can't have it. It was a polite way of flipping them the bird. It was pure hatred on my part.
0: Jim and Gloria Matthews were there and could not believe what they were hearing.
7: Here he's trying to defend himself in a way, but he's telling us that all he's done is throughout the years is he's lied.
8: How do we know that he's not lying when he was testifying that he was lying?
7: Yeah, it was bizarre.
0: Packey didn't hold back when it came to Angela. He said her story about him simply wasn't true.
6: I had never imagined that Angie would be as big a liar as I am.
0: Angela had testified about her unhappy marriage. On the stand, Packey said he never had romantic feelings for his wife. He recalled talking to Angela one night when he decided to sleep on the couch.
6: I turned and told her making love to her was an act of mercy, not passion. I didn't mean to be overly gross, but I think you can surmise from that kind of like what the relationship was like.
0: Well, here was Packey himself offering an anecdote about how poorly he treated Angela, a story that was as mean as it was gratuitous.
2: I mean, he volunteered that. Believe me, I didn't ask him that question.
6: Been 5 years.
0: A lot of Pankey's testimony wasn't about responding to questions. It was a stream of consciousness that often didn't seem to have anything to do with the case against him or make any sense.
6: I believe that we are living in the last days, and after this lifetime, there'll be 1,000 years, millennium.
0: Vuor steered Pankey back to all of the statements he'd made about Janelle, including the letters to law enforcement at the heart of the prosecution's case. He gave Pankey a chance to explain that.
1: Or again, what was the purpose of those letters?
6: They thought that I was crazy. So the purpose of my letters was to prove their point. So
0: Pankey was an unusual witness, to say the least. But under cross-examination, he continued to insist he had nothing to do with Janelle's murder. Still, there was one final question D.A. Michael Rourke wanted the jury to hear.
9: When you shot Janelle Matthews in the forehead, was she begging for her life?
10: Objection. Never happened.
9: Did you look in her eyes?
10: Never happened.
9: No further questions. I didn't care what his answer was. I wanted the jury to have that image in their mind of that gun being pointed at that little girl's head.
0: The jury would have its hands full trying to figure out Stephen Pankey. Defense attorney Vuor says his client's unusual ways and obsession with Janelle Matthews do not make him a killer.
5: What is going on with Steve Pankey?
2: And the answer is he's a mentally ill person craving attention. That's the answer that I offered to the jury, and that's the answer that I firmly believe is true.
0: The prosecution cautioned the jury not to fall for that argument.
11: He's not someone that has a mental health disorder. He's a master manipulator. Don't let this self-proclaimed master manipulator manipulate you.
0: After 3 weeks of testimony, both sides were feeling confident. The Matthews family, who'd been in court every day, weren't sure what to think. But as with so much of Janelle's story, it was out of their hands. Now, it was up to the jury.

0: The Stephen Pankey trial was now in the hands of the jurors. They deliberated for a day, then another, and another, with no verdict.
1: I think that we finally reached a tipping point in day two where we're thinking to ourselves, what is this jury doing? And we're starting to get nervous at that point.
0: The jurors finally came back, but not with a verdict. They were deadlocked. The judge declared a mistrial.
2: Michael, how much of a depth bomb is that?
1: Oh, it was huge. We're standing there thinking, and I know I'm standing there thinking, we're going to do this again. There's no way we're not going to try this case again.
0: The decision was made without any hesitation. Stephen Pankey would face a second trial. While preparing for it, prosecutors received an intriguing letter from an inmate at the Weld County Jail, someone named Patrick Callis. It was the same jail where Pankey was being held. Prosecutor Lacey Wells.
3: He talked about this relationship he had developed with Mr. Pankey over their shared beliefs, and it was kind of a religious-based relationship. They would praise God together.
0: He also suggested he had some information. So Detective Prill went to the county jail to meet the inmate, who described a conversation he had with Pankey.
4: Pankey came to this inmate and sought forgiveness for what he did to Janelle. And that whatever it was he did to that little girl was between Steve and God.
2: So he'd booked himself a day on the witness stand?
4: He did. Oh, yeah.
0: The jury would hear from inmate Callis, and there was another important addition to the prosecution's witness list for the second trial, a woman named Debbie Moon.
2: What happened to Debbie Moon? This is someone who had an incident with Pankey before Janelle, right?
1: She was in a relationship with him back in 1977. They were members of the church together. She had come to the realization that she wanted to break up with him. He took her out onto county roads and assaulted her.
0: Debbie Moon told police that Pankey had raped her, but said when she was told it was a case of he said, she said, she decided not to press charges. 45 years later, she still stood by her allegation, and the judge decided to let her testify, overruling a defense objection.
3: We had a big ask of her. She had left the state of Colorado because of Mr. Pankey and had never returned.
2: Oh.
3: She came back for the second trial to bring justice for Janelle.
5: Please be seated.
0: Stephen Pankey's second murder trial began in October 2022. The prosecution had those two new witnesses, but the heart of the case remained the same. The state would rely on Pankey's own statements to prove his guilt. D.A. Rourke's opening argument had a familiar ring to it.
6: The defendant is the person that police were looking for 37 years.
0: Pankey had two new lawyers this time. Public defender Peter Harris used pretty much the same playbook from the first trial.
7: Not only is there no DNA, there's no fingerprints, there's no murder weapon. There is no witness.
0: Harris told the jury there was strong evidence in the case, but not against his client. It implicated Norris Drake. Harris called Drake the elephant in the room.
7: There was evidence tying him to this crime. There is evidence about opportunity for him to have committed the crime.
0: The state's star witness was still Pankey's ex-wife, Angela. But even though Debbie Moon's story was about an incident that happened years before Janelle was killed, prosecutors thought her testimony was pivotal.
2: Did Debbie Moon give the jury a different view of the accused? In that he's not just the goofball down on Main Street, but he could be a violent character.
1: She, I think, completed the incomplete picture that the jury had previously had of the defendant. There was that one additional piece that really gave the jury some insight into who this guy really is.
0: There was a moment during a break in Debbie's testimony that Prosecutor Wells says she'll never forget.
3: She stares at Mr. Pankey. And she stares at him until he looks away first.
2: Deb Moon does.
3: And I think that was her saying, I'm here, giving Janelle a voice. And he turned away in shame.
0: Pankey decided not to take the stand. But he became a surprise witness for the state anyway, when the judge allowed prosecutors to play his testimony from the first trial for the jury.
8: I had told so many lies over the years.
0: When the jailhouse informant, Patrick Callis, testified, he said he asked Pankey if he killed the little girl he was talking about. He said Pankey nodded yes and then prayed for forgiveness. The DA thought that testimony was so compelling, he used the informant's words to conclude his closing argument.
6: Ladies and gentlemen, the defendant did confess to this crime through Patrick Callis. Pat, I need forgiveness. For what? For that little girl. Did you kill her? That's between me and God. He lowered his head and he nodded.
0: Defense attorney Jessica Brazil made the closing arguments for Pankey.
5: Mr. Pankey seeks attention, is paranoid about law enforcement. Everyone has someone like that in their life where they're just a little off. That doesn't make them a murderer by any means.
0: This jury deliberated for less than 2 days and this time reached a decision. The judge read the verdict.
9: We, the jury, find the defendant, Stephen Dana Pankey, guilty of murder in the first degree, felony murder.
0: Guilty of first degree murder.
10: What a moment. I mean, just knowing we got the Matthews some closure in this lifelong saga they've been through and gotten some justice for the city of Greeley and our community.
0: Detective Prill was sitting at the prosecution table when the verdict was announced.
4: You got to keep a straight face, not react to the tears as they start erupting behind us. We've found Janelle. We weren't supposed to. We identified a suspect and arrested him. That wasn't supposed to happen. Just amazing to get to that final third part.
2: What do you do? I mean, it's not a high-five moment, but there is a sense of celebration and victory, certainly.
11: Squeezing my mom's hand, hugging my husband, hugging my parents. And I don't want to say it's an instantaneous lift, but it's almost an instantaneous lift of some kind.
2: You were carrying almost 40 years of something on your shoulder and your spirit, right?
11: Mm-hmm. It just felt great. I mean, it still doesn't bring Janelle back, and it's still something horrific happened to our family, but having earthly justice and closure is priceless, and it feels really good.
2: There really is value to that.
11: Amazing.
0: Before sentencing, with Janelle's convicted killer just feet away, the Matthews family was given a chance to speak.
12: This crime has haunted our family all these years.
13: I told him, you know, he claims to be a Christian, and I said, but your life doesn't show that. And so I told him, you haven't been behind bars for the last 36 years, but you've been a prisoner in your own mind and looking over your shoulder and then constantly like a moth around a flame fluttering around wanting to be a part of this and get your, quote, deal, unquote. It didn't happen.
2: Talked himself into this conviction.
13: Yeah.
0: Gloria Matthews tenderly remembered her younger daughter.
14: As mom, I remember much. Yes, she's feisty. Yes, she's opinionated. But she's also tender-hearted, sensitive, and loving.
0: The judge handed down a life sentence with a chance for parole after 20 years. The justice system's final answer to the cruel and senseless murder of Janelle Matthews. Jim and Gloria were grateful, but still think Stephen Pankey has a lot to answer for.
2: Gloria, you're a Christian. Can you forgive him?
4: No.
13: We can forgive him, but we can't forgive what he did. There's a difference in my mind.
15: I can't forgive him. He shot our daughter. Other Christians say that I need to forgive him. But how can you forgive evil?
16: That's all for now. I'm Lester Holt. Thanks for joining us.
17: I'm freaking out. I walk in and my sister's not there. Her door is open, her lights are on, her bed's undone. Everything was horrible, and I felt it.
16: She'd been fearless on the front lines in Iraq.
18: Pretty amazing. I saw her as like a really strong soldier.
16: But something had her terrified at home.
19: I'm just scared. I don't feel safe.
16: A desperate call to police, and then she vanished.
20: Something made her pretty scared.
4: Yes.
20: There's nothing to say what that was.
4: Right.
16: What had happened to this beautiful Army sergeant? That question would launch a spellbinding mystery.
21: There were a number of potential suspects, absolutely.
16: was a killer out there.
17: She was in danger.
16: Could police catch him? They'd hatch a plan of virtual genius.
7: One of the detectives said, "You're not going to believe this."
16: I'm Lester Holt, and this is Dateline. Here's Josh Mankiewicz with Mystery in Orange County.
21: Orange County, California. On TV, it's a place of sun, fun, and privilege. It's where the Real Housewives first aired their dirty laundry. It's where the kids from the OC showed us all what temperature cool really was. Around here, you get the sense that everyone's rich and white and lives in a mansion with a view of the Pacific. But step back from the coast, and you'll see the Orange County that isn't on TV. Not as wealthy, not as white, full of those who came here from somewhere else, chasing a better life and finding it in places like Santa Ana, a mostly working-class immigrant community in the shadow of Disneyland. It's the part of the OC where people know that to survive, they'll have to work hard. Maribel Ramos arrived here as a baby, leaving Mexico behind. She would not only survive here, but thrive. To tell you the truth, this should be the story of a woman who worked hard to change her life, and in doing so, carved a path for others to follow.
22: Hello? Hi, Orange Police.
21: But this story is going to end differently.
22: Why are you crying? Because I'm afraid.
21: There are some parts of life that hard work just can't fix.
22: I'm just scared. I'm just, like, calling so that you guys know that if something happens, I did it because I was trying to defend myself.
21: Some things that are beyond our control.
22: All I'm trying to say is that I'm warning. Honestly, I will fight for my life, and I swear I will kill him.
21: All of this should have never reached that point of no return. So maybe it's a story of simple bad luck, of two lives that should never have come together.
23: Tell me about growing up with Maribel. What was she like?
17: Troublemaker. Mom wanted her to stay in home, and she wanted to go play baseball. And
23: tomboy?
17: Yes, yes.
21: Her sister Lucy says tomboy Maribel Ramos also had a spark.
23: I mean, she'd come in and immediately, introduce herself to everybody and
17: make friends, and people were drawn to her. Easy to talk to.
23: You saw boys interested in her?
17: Oh, definitely, yeah.
23: From an early age?
17: From an early age.
23: And that never ended, did it?
17: No, no.
21: Little sister Lucy remembers how Maribel was also in charge of watching out for her, while their single mother often worked two jobs to make ends meet.
23: You were how much younger?
17: 7 years younger.
23: A lot of girls wouldn't want their little sister tagging
17: along. No, she didn't want to, but she had to.
21: Yet even as a child, Maribel figured out that a different world existed, and she wanted to live there.
17: Oh, she knew at a young age that there was a lot more to life than what we had around us. There's things you can do and go to school and have opportunities and live in a nicer house.
23: She saw all of that.
17: Yeah, definitely.
21: Maribel Ramos knew she'd have to work hard to get what and where she wanted. After high school, she worked in security at Kmart and hatched a long-term plan to become a cop. But she'd need a college degree, and that meant money. So Maribel Ramos became Private First Class Ramos. She joined the Army hoping to use the GI Bill. Her first day was August 8th, 2001, and just 34 days later, the whole world changed.
23: We all sort of recoiled in horror, but you probably also thought, that's going to affect my sister.
17: Yes. I turn on the TV and the towers are crumbling. First thing I thought was, oh my gosh, my sister's going to war.
21: Lucy worried. Their mother worried. But Maribel was like a rock.
23: What did Maribel say about going overseas?
17: She didn't express her feelings about it. She just said, well, this is what's happening, sister. We need to talk to mom.
21: Maribel went to war in Iraq.
23: What was it like to see her in uniform?
18: It was pretty amazing.
21: Giselle Sendejas is Lucy's daughter, Maribel's niece.
18: sometimes I wouldn't even see her as my aunt. I was just like, whoa, you're going out there, like, to save everybody.
23: You're proud of her?
18: Yeah.
21: Maribel learned to jump out of airplanes, and she manned the guns for armed convoys. She saw more than her share of combat. She also made sergeant, and when her tour in Iraq ended, she re-enlisted for another. She seemed fearless.
23: She could very easily have become a casualty.
17: Yes, and other people did die, other friends of hers.
21: In 2009, after two tours in Iraq, Maribel left the Army and set part two of her plan into action, enrolling in college. But adjusting back to civilian life wasn't as easy as Maribel had expected. Like a lot of war veterans, she suffered from post-traumatic stress disorder, or PTSD.
23: She'd seen some terrible things. Did she ever talk about that?
17: Not with me.
21: Instead, she focused on school, work, and family, especially her niece Giselle.
23: She kind of adopted you as this project.
18: Yeah.
23: Now, why did she do that?
18: I think it was because she wanted me to have the best.
21: As Giselle grew older, the self-improvement message sometimes came complete with push-ups. After all, Maribel was all Army.
18: When I would get in trouble, she would make me do exercise in order to, like, work off the punishment.
23: And all this time, Maribel was hammering away at Giselle. You're going to finish school.
17: Oh, yes.
23: You're going to study hard.
17: Mm-hmm.
23: You're going to have a career.
17: Yes. This is what you're going to do, mija. And she would tell her. Okay, Giselle? Yes, dear.
21: Maribel got a dog and rented a two-bedroom apartment in the city of Orange, which she shared with a roommate, a quiet chemist named Casey Joy, who also had a dog.
17: I thought it was a perfect match. I'm like, he has a dog, she has a dog. He seems quiet, you know. He's not going to have all these people coming over.
21: By May 2013, everything seemed great. Maribel was leading by example, finishing up her degree in criminal justice at Cal State Fullerton. Giselle was following in her strong footsteps.
18: And she was dropping off money at my house because I had gotten good grades. And she had just got her hair done, dyed, and styled because for her graduation.
23: She looked great.
18: Yeah.
23: And she was happy.
18: Yeah, she was.
21: And that's why it made no sense when, just days later, Maribel Ramos, soldier, student, loving aunt, simply disappeared.
16: What had happened to Maribel Ramos? When we come back,
23: nobody'd heard from her.
1: Nobody.
16: When Dateline continues. May 3rd, 2013 was a Friday, a day that should have been an easy day for Maribel Ramos. School was nearly over. Graduation was so close. But that morning, things weren't right.
17: I got a text from Casey at 10 a.m. And he said, your sister didn't come home.
21: They'd been roommates for more than a year now. Casey felt protective of Maribel. He told Lucy he'd already called police to report her missing.
3: Orange Police Dispatcher Rose.
6: Oh, this is not an emergency, and I have a roommate, she's 36 years old, and she didn't come home last night.
17: So what I did is I texted her at 11, and I said, Happy Friday, because we usually text each other anyways. That was my way of connecting, and she didn't text me back.
23: Unusual?
17: Yes.
21: Lucy still wasn't worried. She knew her combat-hardened sister could take care of herself. But then evening came, and for Maribel, Friday night was softball night. She loved to play and never missed a game. But this Friday night, she didn't show. Now Lucy's phone was ringing, Maribel's teammates on the line.
17: They told me, go to the house, the police are there, do not take Giselle. I'm freaking out. And I walk in and my sister's not there. Her door is open, her lights are on, her bed's undone. My head started spinning. Everything was horrible, and I felt it.
21: Detective Joey Ramirez with the Orange Police Department got the call that evening, and he also had a bad feeling about everything.
1: It sounds like you were taking this pretty seriously from the get-go.
5: Absolutely.
1: Why couldn't she just be off by herself or with some other friends, and maybe she lost her phone or forgot to call?
5: That was our hope, that she was just missing and that she'd come walking through the door. But the family and friends had expressed that she was very responsible.
1: And nobody'd heard from her?
5: Nobody.
21: So Ramirez and his team went into action. They quickly figured out that if she left on her own accord, it didn't look like Maribel had planned to be out long.
1: She left her car at home.
5: Her car was there. Her keys were gone. Her phone was gone.
21: But her toothbrush was there. So was her big purse she used when she had a lot to carry. KC returned home hours after police first got there. He again told the cops what he'd told them that morning, that Maribel was missing. Lucy and the softball team went to the police station, hoping for answers. But morning came, and there weren't any. So, channeling her big sister, Lucy decided to stop waiting and make her own luck.
17: I woke up on Saturday, and I thought, wow, this is seriously happening. So I posted a picture of her on Facebook, and it was immediate. People went into action.
21: Friends from the university got together, family members, her roommate. Lots of people whom Maribel had touched wanted to help. They hung flyers in English and Spanish. They reached out to reporters.
8: It's very not like her after 8 years of service in the Army to just disappear.
9: Unusual thing was being next day, Friday morning, she was not here.
18: I helped my mom pass out flyers around school, pretty much anything I could do.
1: Did you think they'd find her?
18: Yes, I did.
21: Giselle was 14 at the time, but Detective Ramirez, who's been a cop for more years than Giselle's been alive, was not as hopeful.
1: She's not using her cell phone. She's not taking any money out. No one's heard from her. When you've picked up no trace of her after a couple of days, you still think you're looking for a living person?
5: The percentages are starting to drop, not in our favor.
1: Because by then you've called all the hospitals.
5: All hospitals. Jails.
1: There's an alert out that any police officer, what, in Southern California sees her.
5: Correct. And the media was also helping.
1: And nothing.
5: Nothing.
21: No Maribel on security tape from any nearby store. Police checked all of them. They found only this image from the security camera outside the manager's office for her apartment complex. It's Maribel paying the rent. It's May 2nd. At 8:18 p.m., the night before anyone realized she had disappeared. Maribel seems to be alone. So what the cops needed to do was talk to everyone who was anyone in Maribel's life. Turns out there were a lot of people they suddenly needed to get to know, including a current boyfriend, an ex-boyfriend, and someone Maribel had just met. A guy she'd made a date with online. A guy whose name Maribel had apparently kept completely to herself.
16: Coming up, that haunting phone call.
22: I'm just scared.
1: Something had happened to make her pretty scared.
5: Yes.
16: When Dateline continues.

0: This is the city of Orange, California, in the county of Orange, California. Much of it is a small town stuck in time. There's a university, a zoo, cute local businesses, and a police department that doesn't have to deal with a lot of violent crime. After all, the happiest place on earth is just down the street. But in May 2013, Detective Joey Ramirez was far from happy. He had a lot of ground to cover and a strong sense that time was against him as he tried to figure out what had happened to Maribel Ramos.
1: She just vanished.
2: Yes.
1: How often does that kind of thing happen?
2: It doesn't happen often.
0: Ramirez started by investigating the men in Maribel's life. It turned out there were a few of them.
1: Did you know she was doing all that online dating? Did she talk about that?
3: Yeah, she did.
0: Maribel sometimes met guys through a website called Plenty of Fish. That's how she found Paul Lopez. They'd been dating for a few months, and Paul had even joined her weekly softball game. Lopez was the last person Maribel talked to on the phone. Now police wanted to talk to him.
4: You know, you're not under arrest, anything like that.
1: I wouldn't think so.
0: Ramirez sat across from Paul and asked about his relationship with Maribel.
5: Nothing's been, like, exclusive. It's just been, you know, dating.
4: Okay. Yeah. You date other people, too?
5: Me, yeah.
4: Okay. You don't know if she dates other people or not?
5: I don't ask, don't tell.
0: And he asked Lopez where he was on the night Maribel disappeared.
4: Did you come into Orange at all on Thursday?
5: No.
0: Police also had to consider this. Maribel had told Lucy that things weren't working out with Paul Lopez.
3: She wasn't a match with Paul, so she was online talking to people.
0: Maribel was back on Plenty of Fish and had met a new man. He was a photographer who'd worked a lot with the military. It was a connection for both of them.
1: How did she describe that guy?
3: She said, oh, I met someone. He's very interesting. We have a lot in common.
1: And you thought what? Good?
3: I thought great.
0: They planned a date for Cinco de Mayo. But 2 days before that date was to happen, Maribel vanished. So police talked to that photographer and made a recording of the conversation.
4: You're saying you never actually met her in person?
5: No.
0: So he said, anyway. There was also an ex-boyfriend who'd been calling. Police needed to check him out. And there was this lead.
2: There was a person at Cal State Fullerton that was in the Veterans Association with her that had given her a bad feeling. He may have wanted to pursue some sort of dating relationship.
1: But it gave her a bad feeling. How?
2: She wasn't interested in him, and she didn't give him any attention yet, and he didn't go away.
1: So he made her feel uncomfortable.
2: Correct.
0: And by now, Detective Ramirez had learned something else. Just a little over a week before she vanished, Maribel Ramos had called 911.
6: Hi, Orange Police. Hi, it's not an emergency, but I just, is it recording?
7: Is there a what?
6: Is this conversation recording?
7: Yes, every conversation is recorded.
0: Maribel wanted it on the record. She wanted police to know that she was very afraid of someone.
6: I'm just, like, calling so that you guys know that if something happens, I did it because I was trying to defend myself.
0: She might have been afraid, but this army-strong woman who'd always taken care of herself feared she might be the one putting the hurt on her attacker.
6: All I'm trying to say is that I'm warning. Honestly, I will fight for my life, and I swear I will kill him.
1: Something had happened to make her pretty scared.
2: Yes.
1: There's nothing on the call to say what that was.
2: Right.
0: What was she afraid of? Not clear. Who was she afraid of? That was another story entirely.
8: Coming up.
9: So you were doing your own surveillance?
10: Yes.
8: Did her roommate know something that police didn't? When Dateline continues.
0: By now, posters blanketed the city of Orange. Maribel Ramos was missing, and her family was frantic.
3: As soon as I got a call that she didn't show up to her baseball game, I got the worst feeling in the world.
0: Putting himself out there with all the rest was Maribel's roommate, Casey Joy.
10: She's my only family I have. She's my best friend, and I need her to come back. That's all.
1: KC had moved from Tennessee to Southern California for a job. He had no family and few friends here. So he turned to Maribel, and she was happy to include him. She even arranged for KC to tutor her niece in math.
11: He seemed nice, respectful. He liked to be involved with the family and my aunt.
1: He didn't have a family of his own, so he kind of attached himself to yours.
11: Yeah.
1: But they weren't boyfriend and girlfriend.
11: No.
1: Even so, in photos, Maribel and KC seemed to be having a great time. They even went on a cruise together. Soon, police would be talking with KC Joy.
12: You want to pick up a business card, sir?
13: Yeah.
12: Because I'll just keep track of names straight.
13: Yeah, that's a good idea.
1: The formality's over. Yeah, Detective Ramirez started asking about Maribel.
13: As you know, right now, there's some people, some family and friends that are worried about Maribel, your roommate.
12: I'm also a friend, and I care about her very much.
1: But he said he had no idea what happened to her.
13: So when was the last time that you saw her?
12: About 9 p.m. That's when we talked, about 9 o'clock, and I went out.
1: That was Thursday night, May 2nd, 2013. The next night, when the cops were called to Maribel's house, KC wasn't there. He explained he'd been so worried that he did his own investigation, watching his own front door from his car parked out front.
12: Or those movies and detective movies, somebody always comes back to their crime scene or whatever. I want to see who's going to knock on my door. So I just parked the car in the front. I took my notebook, had a binocular in there.
9: So you were doing your own surveillance?
12: Yes.
1: It sounded a little odd. Maybe KC had just seen too many crime movies. But if he had, then he'd probably know cops don't miss little details like this.
2: He's sitting across the table from me. He's wearing a short sleeve shirt. He has jeans on and sandals. And instantly I can see he has scratches on both his arms. He's got a scratch across his forehead from his hairline to his eye.
13: How'd you get all these scratches on you?
12: We go to Eisenhower Park all the time.
13: Uh-huh.
12: Well, now you go exactly, you go, we pick up by the pond.
13: Uh-huh.
12: We pick up fishing lines all the time. You go there, fishing lines.
13: Those are from fishing
12: lines? No. I'm ready to explain.
1: KC explained he was walking the dogs when he saw a fishing line in a bush. Worrying about the ducks in the park getting caught in the line, he reached in to remove it and got all those scratches.
14: You've been around long enough, you can tell the difference between scratches that a person might get, you know, reaching into a bush or from an animal, and scratches that somebody would get during an actual fight with another person.
2: Right. And some of the scratches on his arms did look like scratches that would be from something other than fingernails. But there was one particular set of scratches on his right bicep that, to me, clearly looked like scratches from a hand.
14: And that says to you he was in a fight?
2: It does.
13: When was the last time you guys had any sort of an argument?
12: Actually, that Thursday.
13: This Thursday?
1: That was the last night anyone saw Maribel, the night she was caught on camera paying the rent, which, KC said, was what they were arguing about.
13: What would happen?
12: Rent money.
13: Tell me about that.
12: Because I'm supposed to move out.
1: It turned out KC had recently lost his job and could no longer pay his share of the rent. Maribel had asked him to move out. That was reason for concern, of course. And so was this. Detective Ramirez had learned about the 911 call Maribel had made 11 days before she disappeared. And he knew that in that call, the man Maribel said she might have to kill was KC Joy.
6: His full name is Quan Chul, but what I understand is Quan Chul Joy.
13: Now, weren't the police out to your house recently because you guys had an argument?
12: We've been drinking quite a bit that night. And she started yelling at me.
1: KC said it was all just a drunken misunderstanding.
12: I don't like you. I'm not attracted to you. She starts screaming and yelling. I said, Maribel, It's daytime tonight. What's the problem?
1: What was the problem? Detective Ramirez heard from Maribel's family something very interesting. Casey Joy had wanted to be more than just roommates with Maribel Ramos. Lucy told us the same thing.
14: When did it become apparent to you that Casey sort of had a crush on your sister?
3: He called me, and then he just says, I'm in love with your sister. So I was like, oh, this is great.
14: Because you knew that your sister wasn't in love with him.
3: Yes, and that's a bad situation. So at that point, I'm like, okay, Casey, you know, you're a good man, and I'm sure you'll find somebody out there for you, but...
14: But it's not going to be her.
3: Yeah.
1: Now, the woman KC had told Lucy he wanted had told him that not only did she not love him, but he had to basically get out of her life. Despite that, KC continued talking with police.
14: Mr. Joy was being cooperative.
2: He was.
14: Talking to officers, let you guys take stuff out of the house.
2: He did.
14: And never showed up with a lawyer.
2: He did not.
14: Doesn't sound like that did a lot to set aside your suspicions.
2: No. He didn't.
1: Suspicions, sure, but no proof a crime had even occurred. Maribel Ramos was missing. That's all anyone knew.
15: Ready, sir?
1: And so, Casey Joy walked out of that police station like all the other men in Maribel's life, a free man.
16: Coming up.
14: No one had searched there.
17: No.
14: But he's looking at it.
17: Yes.
2: He knew a lot more than he was telling us.
8: When Dateline continues.

0: The days were ticking by, and still no Maribel. Forensic results were coming in. DNA, fingerprints, cell phone data. None of it adding up to anything that told the cops what had happened to her. So police were looking at the usual suspects, like her boyfriend, Paul Lopez. Lopez works for the gas company and goes from call to call in a company truck. The GPS on that truck puts him nowhere near the city of Orange on the night Maribel was seen on that security video. That is, until about midnight. Lopez told police that's when he went home. He said he was alone and could prove it.
1: My parking spot's actually right by a surveillance camera.
2: So the surveillance camera would show you parking?
0: That was enough to get Lopez off the list. There was that ex-boyfriend who'd been calling. Maribel had never mentioned he'd been a problem, and police didn't think he was involved. There was the photographer from the website Plenty of Fish. His cell phone data placed him in San Diego, out of the area at the time in question. And the veteran from Cal State who'd come on too strong? He was in Japan. None of them could be connected to Maribel's disappearance. So in the end, there was just one person the cops couldn't stop looking at. The first person to report Maribel missing, her roommate, Casey Joy.
3: Orange Police Dispatcher Rose.
4: Oh, this is not an emergency. And I have a roommate, she's 36 years old, and she didn't come home last night.
0: He was also the last to see her alive.
5: I felt she most likely was dead. I felt that there was a high probability Mr. Joy was responsible for it, and he knew a lot more than he was telling us.
0: So Detective Ramirez became Casey Joy's shadow, appearing in the morning and then later by moonlight. Hours after Casey's first police interview, a cheerful Joey Ramirez showed up at his house.
6: Hey, Casey, how are you? Can we come in?
0: He brought a voice recorder and a few more questions.
6: How are you this morning?
7: All right.
6: Good.
0: Detective Ramirez already knew the answers to some of them.
6: So when you say work, she works at...
7: Fullerton.
6: Cal State Fullerton?
0: And to some, he didn't.
6: Did you have any marks on your legs or anything? Okay, well, let me just ask you. Do you have any injuries on your legs?
7: No.
6: You have no injuries on your legs whatsoever?
7: No, I don't have any.
6: Okay.
0: Then Ramirez showed up again that night.
6: Casey, Joey. Hey, just a couple quick questions for you, and I'll get out of here. How are you doing? Are you okay?
7: I'm fine.
8: How many times did you talk to him?
5: I believe I talked to him at least 9 times.
0: Ramirez tried scaring Casey about potential evidence found in his car.
9: Why would there be blood in the red Versa?
4: Blood? Yeah, right. You tell me there's a blood, I don't know anything about it. What blood? You tell me.
0: He tried backing Casey into a corner about what might be found on Casey's hard drive.
9: Well, the good thing is, if there's anything that you ever deleted that you wish you hadn't, we should be able to help you out with that.
8: You're hoping he's going to think to himself, okay, everything I've deleted, they're going to say.
5: Right.
8: Didn't work.
5: We were swinging and missing regularly.

0: on a daily basis.
1: Casey Joy was willing to talk repeatedly without an attorney.
2: Bree, Casey, very cooperative with us. He's got
3: Movie.
1: He says to you, "Oh, I've seen this movie, and now you're going to take my fingerprints." He's like a pro. He's seen it all.
0: He's being very relaxed. I felt that he was very confident that we weren't going to figure it out.
1: What Mr. Joy apparently didn't know was that other officers were watching him 24/7. The surveillance teams noticed he was spending a lot of time at the public library, and he was using the computers there, probably because police had taken away his phone and Maribel's computer, which was the one KC normally used.
0: Initially, we would have undercover policemen go into the library, walk around him, see what he's doing, and at one point, he's seen Googling, can a cell phone be tracked if it's turned off?
1: Well, that's certainly suspicious.
0: It is.
1: Detective Ramirez was consulting daily with Orange County Deputy District Attorney Scott Simmons.
4: There are things that can be called into question, but they're not immediately proof of anything.
5: Exactly, and that's why we didn't arrest him right away.
1: Police needed to see exactly what KC Joy was doing on those library computers. That would require a very unusual plan. They obtained a search warrant allowing them to watch, in real time, every move made on the computer. This is a recording of KC's actual computer keystrokes and mouse clicks. That's KC checking his email. That's KC applying for a job. That's KC typing in, how long does it take a body to decay? Suspicious maybe, but not enough. And then he did this.
0: He pulled up a Facebook page that showed there was going to be an awareness walk in the near future.
4: A walk to help find Maribel.
0: It was. He Google mapped that park and zoomed in onto it. He then panned out, navigated over about 8 to 10 miles.
4: This area that he was zeroing in on, was it an area that had crossed your field of vision at all?
0: No.
1: Here, KC is Google mapping a place that no one had searched. Watch as he zooms in to that area with the tree.
4: That tree didn't figure in the investigation in any way.
5: Not in any stretch of the imagination.
4: And no one had searched there.
5: No.
4: And no reason for that to be in the paper or anywhere else.
5: No. I mean, it's out in a remote canyon location.
4: But he's looking at it.
5: Yes. Yes.
1: By the time KC was walking out of the library that afternoon, police were already headed to that tree.
6: Coming up, another startling discovery.
7: This is way off the beaten path. We didn't know what to think.
6: When Dateline continues.

0: as he dug deeper into Casey Joy's background, Detective Joey Ramirez found more and more evidence that Casey was infatuated, even obsessed, with Maribel Ramos. For instance, the time Maribel told Casey he was too old for her, and he responded by getting plastic surgery.
1: $12,000 later, he's got a different face.
2: Correct.
1: And he says the reason he got it is because of the woman who's missing.
2: Correct.
0: Now, here was Casey at the public library, Google mapping a remote wilderness area. Since the dawn of detective novels, killers have returned to the scene of the crime. But these days, there's no need for the bad guy to even get in his car. Now, it can be done with the click of a mouse. The good guys still have to do it the old-fashioned way. Detective Sean Hayden got the call on the radio. Drive out to rustic Majeska Canyon, southeast of the city of Orange.
3: We didn't know what to think. This is a very rural area. No one would be out here mountain biking or hiking. This is way off the beaten path.
0: At the other end of the two-way radio, Detective Brian Stanley was re-watching Casey's Google search, trying to give Detective Hayden better directions. Casey focused on an intersection and then moved over to the tree.
4: In the center of the shot, there's one tree that looks like a bush out in the middle of the wash. So I told him to look for that tree and then in the wash from that area.
0: Hayden and his partner found the tree, then moved off the road and past the barbed wire fence. And then they knew they were close.
3: As we were kind of trekking through this brush here, the first and foremost thing we found was an overwhelming smell of like a decaying body or something dead. And my partner and I kind of turned our head and we looked over and we saw this kind of shallow gravesite.
0: At long last, there she was.
2: One of the detectives called and said, "Joe, you're not going to believe this. We found her."
0: Maribel Ramos had been left alone in that dusty canyon since before anyone knew she was missing. Now Ramirez knew it was time for one last meeting with Casey Joy.
5: Well, thanks for coming down here voluntarily. I really appreciate it.
6: You're going to give me a ride back to the library, then I'll have to walk.
0: Ramirez didn't tell Casey that Maribel had been found. He just tried for the final time to get Casey to be the one who would say what had happened.
2: Casey, I think that you have the answers in your heart, that you do, and that you should share them.
0: So once again, Casey Joy walked out of the interview room. He didn't get far. This time he was arrested and charged with the murder of Maribel Ramos, the woman he had loved who had not loved him. When he was taken into custody, Casey Joy was wearing Maribel's dog tags. Casey Joy pleaded not guilty, and in July 2014, a year after Maribel vanished, he went on trial for her murder.
7: It's Maribel Ramos. Maribel is no longer with us.
0: The prosecution laid out the evidence against KC, the unrequited love, the scratches, the 911 call, and finally the computer searches.
7: He's wondering, how close is Maribel's body to where they're doing that awareness search? That's why he goes to Google Maps.
5: That it was murder.
0: The defense pointed out there was no DNA, fingerprints, cell phone info, or standard forensic evidence that tied KC Joy to Maribel's murder or to the crime scene.
5: We don't know what happened. What kind of force was used? Nobody knows. Who used it first? Nobody knows. Was there a weapon used? Was it used by Maribel or was it used by Casey Joy? Nobody knows.
0: All true, but the computer searches were enough for the jury.
8: We, the jury, in the above entailed action, find the defendant, Quancho Joy, guilty of the crime of felony, to wit.
0: Casey Joy was convicted of second-degree murder, after which he told me the jury got it wrong.
1: Are you dangerous?
9: Me? I'm the perfect, most honest guy there is, and most trustworthy. I'm a gentleman.
1: You had a crush on her?
9: Nope, we are absolutely not. You know, I always maintain that we are platonic friends.
1: You never told Lucy that you had a crush on her?
9: Nope, I never said that.
1: You never said you were in love with her?
9: Nope, never said that either.
1: You weren't obsessed with her?
9: Nope, I was not obsessed with her.
0: The plastic surgery? His choice, he says. Not done for Maribel. And the computer search of the area where Maribel's body was found? Casey says he didn't do it. someone else did by remotely accessing the same computer right after he had used it.
1: You don't think that's quite a coincidence?
9: It may be a coincidence, but I didn't do it.
1: You're being framed here?
9: I said yes. If I had a paid attorney, somebody like O.J. Simpson had it, I won't be here right now. I'd be out.
1: So the problem here is not that you're guilty, it's that you don't have enough money.
9: Exactly. It seems like money talks. If you had money, I would not be here.
0: Casey Joy was sentenced to 15 years to life for killing Maribel Ramos.
1: What do you think happened?
7: I think she went to bed. And I think what he did is he got a pillow and smothered her. And as he's got this pillow over her face, she struggles a little bit. And I believe that's where he got the scratches on his right tricep.
1: If Mr. Joy hadn't done that Google Maps search leading you essentially to the body, would he be a free man?
2: If no other evidence came up, yes.
1: He'd be a person of interest in a cold case.
2: Correct.
0: Maribel Ramos graduated from college posthumously. Her niece Giselle, whom Maribel had always hoped would follow in her footsteps, instead ended up walking the path meant for her aunt.
10: I received her diploma and I got to sit in her seat and walk up stage and receive everything.
11: It was difficult to see my daughter in such pain walking for her aunt.
12: Maribel Ramos, we lost this gal a couple years ago. She was an Army veteran.
0: Every Wednesday in the city of Orange, they lower the flag for the fallen who served. But Maribel has a legacy. Giselle seems well on her way to becoming the successful woman Maribel had hoped for.
1: Your mom says that you've sort of been the rock.
10: Yeah.
1: That they wouldn't have made it through this without you.
10: Yes.
1: Where'd you get that toughness?
10: From her.
1: From Maribel?
10: Yeah.
13: That's all for now. I'm Lester Holt. Thanks for joining us.
14: It was a whirlwind love affair. I felt like this was the one that I'd been waiting for. Maybe it was too good to be true. Did he love me, or was this all a game?
15: A beautiful businesswoman falls for a dashing doctor, but her daughters have doubts.
16: I had lots of suspicions.
17: She thinks his fingernails are dirty, and this does not look to her like the hands of an actual doctor.
15: Who was this guy?
18: His nickname was Dirty John.
15: This woman knew him all too well.
18: I started snooping. And I found everything.
15: This reporter made some unnerving discoveries, too.
17: He scared a lot of people. He swindled a lot of people.
15: The story of his dirty deeds riveted the nation in a hit podcast.
17: This is Dirty John.
15: But Dirty was about to turn dark.
19: He's got duct tape. He's got all the tools ready to kidnap her.
15: Would this mom and her daughters learn the truth in time?
20: She was in a panic. She said, I saw John outside in a car.
15: A story ending in savagery that would stun even police.
19: There's no way he gets away with this unless he kills her.
15: I'm Lester Holt, and this is Dateline. Here's Keith Morrison with The Women and Dirty John.
21: In the beginning was desire. Natural human desire for connection, for love. And so she aimed her arrow at that online ocean of intimate strangers and found him.
22: Newport, 911, do you need police, fire, or paramedics?
23: Hi, I need an ambulance right away and the police.
21: It was summertime when the awful climax came. A late afternoon, a marmalade sun beating down on the parking lot of a rental apartment complex in Newport Beach, California. That's when they heard it.
24: Jesus, this woman's just screaming.
25: All right.
21: Whole complex must have heard it. Terrified, howling, desperate.
24: Is she okay?
21: There was a man down there. They could see him. He had a knife. He was stabbing the screaming woman. And nobody was helping her.
24: It's really bad.
3: All right, I understand. We have officers on the way.
21: Too late. Too late.
24: Well, the ambulance is here. They're doing CPR on somebody.
21: The bloody ending. But the story, the whole terrible tale, is much deeper than that one thing, dreadful though it was. A story Christopher Gofford of the Los Angeles Times spent months unraveling, strand by disturbing strand.
17: It's a story about trust and betrayal, and it's a story about family.
21: About a woman, two protective daughters. And what those daughters did when the man came into their mother's life before the death in the parking lot.
17: Hi, I'm Christopher Gofford.
21: The story became a podcast produced with the podcast network Wonder, the number one podcast in the country for a time, voted by Entertainment Weekly, USA Today, and The Guardian as one of the best of 2017, downloaded 28 million times in the first year of its release. The story and the man at the heart of it was called Dirty John.
4: He was a very creative, super manipulative, charismatic, handsome, charming, intelligent. He was a nightmare to everybody.
21: But not to her. To Deborah Newell of Orange County, California. The man who presented himself on the dating website, Dr. John Meehan, anesthesiologist, looked very promising.
5: He was the total package. A doctor, very intelligent, family man, loved his kids.
21: Not that attracting men had ever been difficult for Deborah or any of the women in the family, according to her daughter, Tara.
6: Men kind of flock to them.
21: Really? What is it about the women of your family?
6: Well, they have really great hearts, and they're pretty decent looking.
21: Good women, happy, successful, attractive.
23: I love those bar stools. That just
21: Deborah owned a thriving interior design firm and a moving company and a silk flowers business. Had dozens of employees, certainly no money worries. But she was in her 50s, marriages behind her, and she was looking. Each potential mate carefully vetted by her watchful daughters.
6: We were very judgmental of all the men that she dated.
21: A little too judgmental? Maybe.
6: Me and my sister could go over the top sometimes. Just very protective over my mom.
21: But now Deborah wanted a romance. Just for her. On her terms.
25: I had always done everything for my children, so I felt like it was me time.
21: And this guy on the website was me time to a T.
17: He's just back from a year in Iraq, where he's volunteered with Doctors Without Borders.
21: He was charming. Kind of old-fashioned. When he asked her out, he didn't just meet her somewhere or wait in his car.
25: He insisted on coming upstairs to get me. So that's what a gentleman does.
21: Yes. He took her to a fancy place for dinner and, all courtly manners, paid the not inconsiderable bill. On their second date, he arrived in medical scrubs. He'd come straight from an operation. And he was handsome and tall and very fit. And very into her.
25: He swept me off my feet, set everything right, took me everywhere that I wanted to go.
26: Did you have that walking on air feeling that you get when you fall in love?
25: A little bit. I fell in love.
6: She called me one day and told me that she met someone amazing and that she really liked this guy. She wanted me to meet him.
21: But true to form, perhaps, Deborah's daughters reacted just as they often did to a new man in her life. Especially Tara's sister.
25: She didn't like him immediately. And I thought, oh, she'll eventually like him. He's a lot of fun. He'll win her over.
21: Deborah rented a house, part of her new start, in a picturesque part of Newport called Balboa Island. And she ran her business with a new lightness. And at night was loved by this accomplished doctor, this sensitive man.
26: What did he do for you?
25: Everything, from run errands for me to a back rub every night, just would listen to my day. We would take walks every night. He held my hand. I mean, he was everything that you would want.
26: Pinch yourself. You've got it finally.
25: Yeah.
21: Then, just before Thanksgiving, as Tara helped her mother move into the Balboa house,
6: he started moving his stuff in too.
21: Tara didn't like it. Not a bit. She confronted her mother.
6: I told her it looks fishy. I don't get it. She told me I needed to mind my own business. And he came up behind her.
0: What did he say?
6: He was saying that you're just trying to get your mom all to yourself. And I started screaming back at him, no, John, that's what you are trying to do.
21: The next day was Thanksgiving, and Deborah, quite fed up, told her suspicious daughters not to bother showing up for dinner.
26: Neither one of you?
6: Neither one of us.
26: What was that like?
6: Really hard.
21: Hard for Deborah, too. But she needed her own life. She and John asked a counselor for advice.
25: And the counselor suggested that I have rules for the girls.
21: Boundaries.
17: The therapist said, look, you have a right to be happy. This is your relationship. And John's position was, this therapist is absolutely right.
21: So Deborah weighed the options. Listen to her family, or embrace what felt like the best thing to come along in years. She chose love, or what certainly felt like it. What's the old expression? Till death do us part.
15: The bond between mother and daughters, already fraying, might just break thanks to a startling decision by Deborah.
25: I knew my family would be not very happy with me.
15: The daughters fight back by doing some digging into John.
6: She bought these trackers for cars, and she put one on my mom's Tesla, so she found out where John was going.
15: When Dateline continues.
21: Las Vegas, Nevada. The great glittering temples to gambling. We'll happily take your money, of course, and perhaps you'll leave the city a little poorer. And if you want to bet your heart in Las Vegas, well, you can put that on the line, too, if you're in a betting mood. And Deborah Newell was.
25: I felt very adored and very loved, and I thought, oh, well, if he's the love of my life, I'm ready.
21: They'd been dating 2 months when she went to Vegas on business in December 2014. John Meehan went along, and
25: we went to a courthouse and just got married before a judge.
0: Like that?
25: Just like that.
21: Married. Nobody there but them. And their secret. They decided, said Deborah, they wouldn't tell anyone.
25: I knew my family would be not very happy with me.
0: What did it feel like?
25: Very mixed emotions. A little empty. Knowing that they're not on board with this.
0: But that's all on that one side. On the other side, there's this rush of happiness and good feeling, right?
25: Yes.
21: So Deborah's daughters, protective as usual, had no idea that their mother was a newlywed. The therapist Deborah had seen recommended she keep her relationship separate from her family. But of course, Christmas was coming. And there were very important family traditions. Like the one where Tara would have her own special time with the nieces and nephews of her extended family. So they made a deal. John would stay in a different room while Tara had the kids to herself.
25: She was going to be able to enjoy the kids, and he had to sort of stay away.
21: Didn't work out so well. What actually happened?
25: Well, he walked in with all the presents, and of course the kids congregate all around him.
6: He went straight up to them. He gave them gifts.
0: Like being Santa Claus or something.
6: Something
0: yeah, I mean, that
6: like
0: kind
6: that.
0: Of
6: yeah.
0: That sort of role.
6: Yeah.
21: Did he do it on purpose? Of course, thought Tara.
6: That made me so upset.
25: Tara was very emotional. I thought, just suck it up. You know, it's Christmas. Have fun.
0: Instead, she felt that that man had come and usurped
25: yes.
0: something.
25: Yes.
21: He had not only stolen their Christmas, thought the daughters. But both of them worried he was stealing their too trusting mother, taking advantage of her. She just let him drive her car. But why would he need to? Wasn't he a prosperous doctor, an anesthesiologist? Couldn't he afford a car? Well, there was a reason, Deborah told them, that while John was in Iraq working with Doctors Without Borders, he was robbed.
25: his house, his clothes, his cars. He was working with insurance company of getting the claim. So I let him borrow my car.
21: John would get all his money back soon enough, said Deborah. Didn't wash with Tara. Sounded like a shaggy dog tale.
6: At that time, I had lots of suspicions.
21: And that's when she and her sister decided to do some snooping.
6: She bought these trackers for cars, and she went and put one on my mom's Tesla, so she found out where John was going.
1: Where was he going?
6: He was going to multiple doctor's offices.
21: Not so unusual, perhaps, for an anesthesiologist. But the sisters noticed something.
6: He was there for not that long of time.
21: Not long enough to conduct any medical procedure, so what were those quick visits all about? Seemed more like a man trying to get access to something, like maybe drugs. It was just a hunch, but they went to Deborah with that, said maybe he's an addict. And Deborah refused to entertain their wild suspicions.
0: This is more like, stop interfering in my life?
25: Somewhat, yes. Yeah. But I'd fallen in love.
21: Deborah's daughters were not about to be put off.
17: One of her daughters is particularly suspicious. She doesn't know why he wears surgical scrubs everywhere. It seems to be a costume he's wearing. She thinks his fingernails are dirty, and this does not look to her like the hands of an actual doctor.
21: And so they started digging, an investigation that would lead halfway across the country to the depths of evil, to an appointment with death.
15: Coming up, troubling revelations about John.
17: They learned that he was not a doctor.
15: Discoveries that were about to go from disturbing to terrifying.
2: I said, he's very, very dangerous.

0: Para Newell and Cash, her miniature Australian Shepherd, were inseparable.
1: He has unconditional love, and he wants to be there, no matter what.
0: Tara went to cosmetology school, but chose to work with four-legged clients instead, as a dog groomer.
2: What do you like about dogs?
1: I really like that they're innocent. They don't have any evil in them, unless they were taught to have evil in them.
0: And Tara was something of a student of evil. She was a fan of the TV show The Walking Dead, Zombies. She had a feeling that evil was lurking in the life of John Meehan. So did her sister. They knew he was hiding something, said reporter Christopher Gofford, and they were determined to find out what it was. Tara Newell and Cash, her miniature Australian Shepherd, were inseparable.
1: He has unconditional love, and he wants to be there, no matter what.
0: Tara went to cosmetology school, but chose to work with four-legged clients instead, as a dog groomer.
2: What do you like about dogs?
1: I really like that they're innocent. They don't have any evil in them, unless they were taught to have evil in them.
0: And Tara was something of a student of evil. She was a fan of the TV show The Walking Dead, Zombies. She had a feeling that evil was lurking in the life of John Meehan. So did her sister. They knew he was hiding something, said reporter Christopher Gofford, and they were determined to find out what it was.
3: They hired a private investigator to look into his past.
0: Deborah, meanwhile, was in love. The newlyweds had settled into a simple life on Newport's Balboa Island. Deborah, convinced she'd found the perfect man, even when sometimes things didn't quite make sense. Like the time she picked up the mail and saw a strange return address on a letter to her husband.
4: You opened a letter to him?
5: Yes, I did. I was so curious. And he was irate. That's fraud. You know, I can't believe you did that.
0: But what had caught her attention was, that letter was from an inmate at the Orange County Jail.
4: Did you read the letter?
5: I did.
4: What was in it?
5: It was talking about how lucky he was that he had found love and that his life had turned around. And I'm thinking, life had turned around. So I questioned him, and he said that he writes and sends care packages to people in prison.
0: Sounded plausible enough to Deborah, but not to the sisters, especially not once their private investigator began reporting his findings on John Meehan.
3: They learned that he was not a doctor. He was not an anesthesiologist.
0: John had worked as a nurse anesthetist, but not recently, and he had certainly not been in Iraq with Doctors Without Borders. Instead, just before he met Deborah,
3: they learned that one of his recent addresses was the Orange County Jail.
0: John was not a sender of care packages. He had been an inmate. And then in March 2015, 4 months after John moved in with Deborah, the sisters snooped around the Balboa house and jackpot. They found a stash of paperwork John had left there. Legal documents. Police reports.
1: Reports that he stalked other women and that other women had restraining orders on him.
0: John's papers outlined a long criminal history. Multiple arrests and incarcerations, drug convictions. Alarming stuff.
3: And Deborah was hesitant to believe this stuff. She believed John.
0: Even after her daughters told her what they'd found, Deborah went straight to John. And he said they had the wrong guy.
5: He said there's going to be allegations that other John Meehans did. And I thought, well, okay, you've got a point.
0: John said he was a victim of mistaken identity in some cases. And in others, he was framed.
5: And he said, I was set up. And I said, but you lied to me. He goes, because I knew you would never date me if you knew the truth. And I said, you're right, I wouldn't have.
0: Thing was, John was so sad, seemed so sincerely contrite.
5: He started crying and crying and crying. And he said, please forgive me. I love you so much. I can never live without you.
0: And it was true that he made her feel like she was the only woman in the world. And when they were alone together, she felt truly loved.
5: And I'm thinking, okay, 90% of me doesn't believe him, but there's that 10% that maybe he's right. And I'm going to throw away the person that I fell in love with without trying to work it through.
0: And so she accepted his explanations, and she forgave him.
2: There's always a reason.
1: Yes.
0: In March 2015, soon after they found that stash of papers, Tara and her sister discovered their mother was married to the guy. That was it. They were fed up, refused after that to speak to her.
2: This is a very big, bad problem in your life.
1: Yeah.
0: Just how big and how bad, they didn't know yet. But buried in that stash of John's papers was the name of someone who did. A detective way off in Ohio. One of the sisters picked up the phone, called him.
2: What'd you think when you got her call?
6: I said, he's very, very dangerous. You need to talk to your mother. You need to have her call me. I will tell her everything.
0: That is a strange and disturbing tale that begins with her.
7: Coming up, thousands of miles away, this woman also had questions about John.
8: I started snooping, and I found everything.
7: And when she spoke up, that's when things got really scary.
9: Tanya, you enjoy your time left on this earth, okay? Because that's what it's going to come down to.
7: When Dateline continues.
0: Who was this man who'd stolen Deborah's heart, this John Meehan? Tanya Bales had no idea either when he stole her heart decades ago.
8: He was playful, he was interested, engaging, smiley.
0: It was the late 1980s. Tanya was a young nurse anesthetist in Dayton, Ohio. John was in law school there. Until he met her, that is, and said he had a kind of epiphany.
8: He said, you know, I'm not even sure I'll be happy being an attorney. I think I want to be a nurse anesthetist. And I think my jaw fell to the ground because I thought he was, you know, a second-year law student.
0: In fact, he wasn't. He'd been kicked out. Though he didn't tell her that.
10: All the days of my life are the days of my life.
0: So in her blissful ignorance, she married him in her family's church in 1990.
10: Mr. and Mrs. John Meehan.
0: And she helped put him through nursing school. They had two daughters. Before things stopped adding up.
8: And I found out that he was having an affair.
0: Tanya wondered, what else did she not know about her soon-to-be ex-husband? Like, why did he refuse to invite his family to their wedding? Why not let her even meet them? She decided to call his mother.
8: I said, Dolores, this is Tanya. I'm married to your son, John. And the phone was quiet for a minute. And she said, oh, Tanya, I knew you'd call me someday.
0: Wow.
8: And so then, of course, my heart was racing and my knees were shaking just to make the phone call. And then she just unloaded on me, you know, all the details of trouble in the past.
0: According to his own mother, John had been cheating and stealing and lying for years. Even lied to Tanya about his age, lopped off 5 years. Oh, and he'd been convicted of cocaine trafficking.
8: She said, you know, is he still using drugs? And I said, what?
0: So, in something like shock, Tanya became a sleuth. Who was this man?
8: I started snooping, and I found everything. It was under my nose all the time.
0: Evidence of a criminal double life. And something else.
8: A cedar box full of fentanyl and Versed and some other things that aren't controlled substances.
0: She started watching that cedar box.
8: And things did come and go. So now I thought...
2: It's a stash.
8: It's a stash, yeah.
0: Was he using his position as a nurse to steal drugs?
2: Like getting a ticket to be in the candy store all day long.
8: Right. I mean, it's like putting an alcoholic as a bartender.
0: She told the authorities she had to. It was the law.
8: He had to be stopped. He was going to hurt patients.
11: And on a dime,
8: he turned on me. He flipped like a switch.
0: Now, the man she once thought she knew turned scary, threatening. She began recording their phone conversations.
9: Listen to me, Tanya.
12: I'm listening.
9: I got a big smile on my face, and you know why? Because it's going to get done.
12: What's going to get done? You're not making any sense.
9: Well, it don't have to. You will understand when the time comes.
12: Hmm.
9: And that's all I got to say. When it happens, Tanya, and you see it in your eye, you remember it was me, okay?
12: Remember what, John?
9: Keep that in mind. It was me. Tanya, you enjoy your time left on this earth, okay? Because that's what it's going to come down to.
0: He was arrested for making threats against Tanya in June 2001, was convicted of menacing, and put on probation.
2: He wasn't the man she thought he was.
6: That's exactly right. There was another version of John.
0: Dennis Lucan was a police detective back then. He investigated the source of those drugs Tanya found in the cedar box. He started at John's house and found a gun. Illegal because John was on probation. So he was arrested again and sent to jail.
6: When he went to Montgomery County Jail, I called a supervisor. I said, you've got an individual there, John Meehan, and he's going to try to con you out of drugs. And he says he already has. He claimed he fell out of the top bunk and he got pain medication.
2: You're dealing with an incorrigible person here.
6: Yes, sir. You're dealing with an addict, a very smart, articulate addict.
0: Yeah. Eventually, thanks to Lucan, John did jail time for stealing drugs in Ohio and Michigan. And Tanya felt guilty, wondering if she'd missed warning signs, wondered what else John might have hidden from her. Never thought about the clue way back at the beginning on her wedding video.
8: And the groomsmen who'd had some drinks and had their arms around each other, and they're talking about how they met him.
13: We're here to celebrate John.
8: One of the groomsmen said,
13: John Meehan's nickname is Filthy John Meehan.
0: Yeah. Yeah. Filthy John over the years became Dirty John, and the nickname stuck.
2: You found out later on there was a story to that.
8: Yes, he was basically conning little old women out of money for jobs that he didn't do, and also that he had a way with the ladies.
0: Lucan discovered darker secrets as well. John supplied the opioids that killed his own addicted brother. He was alone with his sick father when the old man died rather suddenly. John wasn't charged in those cases, but there were others, said Lucan, and as the years went on, he developed a certain criminal specialty.
6: He would go on dating websites. He would find women that usually had good financial backing.
2: Mm-hmm.
6: He always told people he was a doctor.
2: He seemed like an ideal catch, I suppose, yes, for a lot of these women.
6: He was a true con man. He'd take their money, and when they would find out about him, John would threaten them. He would terrorize them.
0: How bad was he?
6: John was the most dangerous, treacherous, manipulative, deceitful criminal that I'd investigated in 40 years of law enforcement.
0: Once Tara learned about John's past, she was consumed with worry.
1: I was very distraught at the time.
0: Because this dangerous man was now married to a very successful businesswoman who happened to be Tara's mother.
5: You couldn't get enough of me.
2: That's a good feeling.
5: It is.
2: The trickery of love.
5: Yes.
0: Trickery. But something far worse than that was coming soon.
7: Coming up, one of Deborah's daughters is about to make an ominous discovery.
5: She was in a panic. She said, I saw John. And I said, where? She goes outside in a car.
7: Are this terrified family's worst fears about to come true?

0: Deborah Newell had fallen in love with a con man. And when her daughter spoke with a detective who'd been investigating John Behan for years,
1: I says, "This guy is bad news. You need to get your mother away from him."
0: Deborah had bought a house near Las Vegas where John could live away from her family. She split her time between there and Orange County. But the daughters went into rescue mode. One thing they found especially alarming was yet another police report about Dirty John, this one from just 2 years earlier and much closer to home. The police in Laguna Beach had arrested John Behan for stalking a woman, and they discovered he'd rented an office space in which they found zip ties, cyanide, and two loaded guns.
2: What did all that say to you?
3: He might be a killer, and she has to get out of this.
2: Has to.
3: Has to.
0: John had an explanation, of course, even for that cyanide.
4: He says he has multiple sclerosis and that he kept the capsules around in case he needed to kill himself if it got too painful for him.
0: This time, however, John's story didn't ring true, not even to Deborah.
5: He still continued to treat me incredibly well, but he tried to isolate me from everyone.
2: Especially your family.
5: Especially my family.
0: And now, chastened and afraid, she reconciled with her daughters and read everything they had uncovered about John Meehan's past.
2: I assume by this time, you didn't feel in love with him anymore.
5: No.
2: What did you feel?
5: Confusion. I thought, how could this man fake it to this degree? Did he love me, or was this all a game? And I realized I was his newest victim.
0: In April 2016, 16 months after marrying John Meehan, she fled from the home they shared in Vegas back to Orange County. And from a safe distance, she filed for an annulment. And soon discovered, just as Tanya Bales had discovered years before, that John could turn on a dime. He started by trying to ruin her reputation, sent weird, inappropriate emails to her colleagues, her clients.
2: Did he send photographs of you to anybody?
5: He sent nude photos, yeah.
2: That's a nightmare for any woman to be in.
5: Oh, yeah. There are so many things that he did, but one of them, he burnt my car. He took it, stole it, and then set it on fire.
2: Did he threaten you physically?
5: Yes, but not in a direct way. He would say, "Boo, I know where you are. It's not going to be for long."
0: The same way he threatened Tanya.
6: Tanya, you enjoy your time left on this earth, okay? Because that's what it's going to come down to.
5: I went into hiding. I bought a dark wig, changed my clothes, got a rental car, stayed in different hotels. I went everywhere that he wouldn't suspect.
2: How long did that go on?
5: 6 months.
2: Wow.
5: Yeah.
0: Now, stories John had told her before she left played over and over in Deborah's worried mind. Disturbing stories. He'd told similar ones to Tanya years before. Stories about the mafia.
7: If they want to get back at you, say you took money from them or something, they don't kill you. They kill someone you love, because then you live in pain the rest of your life, knowing that your actions caused the death of a loved one and now you don't have them. I learned that from him.
0: And the man Deborah once loved, she now feared.
2: That had to be a very, very strange feeling.
5: Very much, yes. Scared for my life.
0: And not just her own life.
3: I was afraid he would kill my mom. I was also afraid he would kill me or my sister or someone.
0: After all, they'd ruined all his plans. In the summer of 2016, Deborah began staying in secret with her other daughter, hoping she was safe there. And then, it was the night of August 19th.
5: She came home and she was in a panic. She said, "I saw John, I saw John." And I said, "Where?" She goes, "Outside in a car."
0: Watching them? He was supposed to be in Las Vegas. Why was he back in Orange County? She didn't have to wait long to find out.
8: Someone's been stabbed.
9: Someone's been stabbed.
10: Coming up, the evil that had been gathering for almost 2 years explodes in broad daylight.
11: He's planned this out. This was a revenge killing.
10: And the shattering end that would stun even the cops.

0: August 20th, 2016, 5 p.m., a 14-year-old named Skylar Sepulveda was returning home from her junior lifeguard training when she heard a woman screaming out of the parking lot of her Newport Beach apartment building.
1: I've never heard anybody else scream like that before.
0: Now, a lot of people would just dive under the covers and say, I hope that stops.
1: Yeah. Once I found out what was going on, I knew what I had to do.
0: She raced to the parking lot. Her mother called 911.
2: Like, Mommy, somebody's screaming, and then she saw this guy just raising his hand up and down, up and down.
3: Okay. We have officers on the way with lights and sirens, so she said that she saw blood.
2: I don't know. Somebody yelled, she's bleeding.
0: Skylar reached the parking lot, saw a man and a woman she didn't know.
1: As I was running, I could see everything that was going on, so I saw him actually stab her.
0: That woman being stabbed was Tara, who, with her dog Cash, had just stepped out of her car to find someone waiting. Dirty John.
4: He said, "Do you remember me?" He looked me right in the eyes.
0: There was no pause, no time to think. Tara, sitting here talking about it, was still struggling with what happened, still visibly keeping an emotional distance, as if it happened to somebody else.
4: He was trying to push me into the car. He actually had the trunk wide open.
0: Trunk? So he wanted you in the trunk of his car?
4: Yes.
0: John was 6'2", a foot taller than Tara. As he pushed her, he began hitting her with a bag, something hard in it.
4: It just felt like I was getting punched over and over again.
0: But it wasn't that. There was a knife in the bag, cutting her, slicing into her.
4: And I put my arm up with my prayers above my heart, and I tried to get away from him, and I was screaming. He put his hand over my mouth, and I bit as hard as I could.
0: Cash the dog barked furiously, bit into John's ankle.
4: I got thrown down onto the ground somehow, and I was

0: Crime scene.
1: John Meehan never regained consciousness, and 4 days later, Dirty John was dead. Right after the attack, Newport Beach Detective Rick Henry found John's killer, Tara, at the hospital, her dog still guarding her.
2: And she told me the whole story.
1: The whole story is a pretty complicated mess.
2: Yes.
1: As doctors treated Tara's wounds, Detective Henry began investigating. And the whole family waited and worried.
3: So what were you afraid of?
0: Well, I didn't know if they would for sure know that it was him attacking her and it was self-defense.
3: So you were afraid that they might charge her with something?
0: Yes.
1: There's a process the law must follow. Careful consideration. August became September, October, November. Deborah didn't know it, but the detective had discovered something in the trunk of John's car.
2: We found a backpack with numerous other knives inside. We found zip ties. We found duct tape. We found his passport.
4: It took some organization. It took thinking. He's planned this out. This was a revenge killing.
5: Whenever you look out there,
1: Orange County Deputy District Attorney Matt Murphy believed the evidence spoke for itself.
4: There's an image of this young woman in the hospital.
1: Came September, October, November. Deborah didn't know it, but the detective had discovered something in the trunk of John's car.
2: We found a backpack with numerous other knives inside. We found zip ties. We found duct tape. We found his passport.
4: It took some organization. It took thinking. He's planned this out. This was a revenge killing.
5: Whenever you look out there,
1: Orange County Deputy District Attorney Matt Murphy believed the evidence spoke for itself.
4: There's an image of this young woman in the hospital with her dog sitting on her bed. Talk about a picture saying 1,000 words. It screams out that this is an innocent woman who came very close to being murdered by a really bad guy and fought bravely and survived.
1: The prosecutor said it was an easy decision. This was self-defense. Case closed.
3: Did a feeling come with that?
6: A sense of relief that it's, like, finally over.
1: John Meehan's ex-wife, Tanya Bales, was working when she got the news.
3: Do you remember that moment?
7: Oh, yeah. It made me tremble. I was in the middle of the case, and it popped up on the screen as a notification. John was killed. By the time I took the patient out of the room, I was in tears. Yeah, I wasn't in tears because he died. I was in tears because I had to tell his children. And that made me very sad to have to tell them. It was awful.
1: Her daughters, 16 and 21 at the time, said they regretted not being able to show him how well they turned out in spite of him. And now, Deborah still struggles with guilt.
0: I would have never, ever in my entire life put my kids at fear or put them in danger. That was the last thing on my mind, is that he would be going after one of my kids.
3: You feel lucky in a way?
0: Oh, I feel very lucky. I believe Tara saved many lives. Saved my life, saved many other victims.
3: So what goes through your mind?
1: Tara was diagnosed with PTSD. She still has some healing to do, but she returned with us to that parking lot.
3: I don't want to poke and prod too much, but what happens inside your stomach when you're here?
6: I just get a lot of anxiety. I just have flashbacks of me running down the ramp and just, like, going to the cement.
1: She gamely showed us the spot where she looked death in the eye and struck back. This wasn't an easy thing to do.
6: I'm just taking it all in right now.
3: Uh-huh. I think you're a tough cookie, right?
6: Yeah, that's what a lot of people say. I guess so.
1: And Dirty John Meehan is an ever more distant memory now, his trail of victims safe from his terror, thanks to a young woman and a little dog who fought for her life and won.
8: That's all for now. I'm Lester Holt. Thanks for joining us.
9: Rod Coughlin calls 911 and says that his wife appears dead.
10: He said that Anna found her in the bathtub.
11: I've never seen my son shell-shocked. It was a case tailor-made for the tabloids.
9: You have this beautiful woman, a

0: tall, handsome guy, greed, infidelity.
1: He's sleeping around with other women.
2: A failing marriage with millions at stake.
3: He didn't have any money of his own.
4: This is getting ugly.
1: Yes. She said, we're broken, and she cried.
2: Was it a fall in the tub or a husband's fall from grace?
5: We believed it was a staged accident.
3: He was adamant about his innocence.
6: The case bothered me for a long time.
3: He said to me, you have to help me kill my parents.
1: You can't even think about the magnitude of it all.
2: A New Year's Eve mystery that would take the next 9 years to solve. I'm Lester Holt, and this is Dateline. Here's Andrea Canning with Endgame.
7: If you had to pick one place that screams New York City, it's usually this. Times Square is the city's heart and soul, and normally full of noise and lights and people rushing somewhere. Or nowhere. Take a short walk uptown, however, maybe 25 minutes on foot, and the endless racket of tourist hotspots and commerce gives way to a quieter vibe. Here, you find the tree-lined streets and cozy apartments of the Upper West Side.
4: I started my own family here on the Upper West Side, just steps from Central Park. During the day, this neighborhood is buzzing with families. At night, it's quiet and safe. But just two blocks from where I lived, in the early morning hours of New Year's Eve 2009, something terrible touched this neighborhood.
7: It happened inside this pricey apartment building on West 68th Street. Around 7 a.m., a man named Rod Covlin called 911 to say his 9-year-old daughter Anna found his wife Shelley unconscious in the bathtub. Rebecca Rosenberg, then a reporter for the New York Post, covered the case.
0: He sees his wife in the tub. He pulls her out, puts her face up on the ground, and starts performing CPR. Then he calls 911, and they tell him to keep performing CPR.
4: This is a horrible scene.
0: And I would imagine absolutely devastating for their daughter.
7: The EMTs arrived in minutes. They found no pulse. 47-year-old Shelley Covlin was beyond help.
0: The police come to the scene. Eventually, a detective comes to the scene.
7: Detectives found a tub full of bloody water and Shelley wrapped in a comforter on the floor next to it. Above the tub, a cabinet with a door hanging off its hinge. They surmised Shelley had grabbed it as she fell and landed hard in the tub. And so investigators began the difficult process of deconstructing a life that had just come to a sad and mysterious end. The police would soon learn that Shelley Danishevsky Covlin was larger than life. Nobody admired her more than her sister Eve and brother-in-law Mark Karstadt.
5: We would have a blast. We would, would laugh a lot. She was a lot of fun.
1: She graduated with a marketing degree, and then my dad had asked her if she wanted to come and work with him at Merrill Lynch.
7: Shelley eventually became a private wealth manager. The money was good. So was the prestige.
8: Shelley was fancy. She was smart. She was educated.
7: Shelley's friend, Stephanie Goldman, remembers the day Shelley took her to the upscale Friars Club.
8: It was wintertime. She was wearing her fur coat, her mink coat. Men just came over to her. It was like being swept off her feet.
9: She's got the finance job, the style, it sounds like she kind of was the classic New York City woman.
1: Absolutely. Absolutely. She was.
7: In February of 1998, Shelley went to a Jewish singles mixer in Manhattan, where sparks flew with a guy she met there. His name? Rod Covlin. She called her sister that night with an outrageous announcement.
1: She was all giggles, and she said, I met a guy, a really nice guy, and she said, we're on our way to the airport to elope. She was laughing, and I said, Shelley, please don't do this.
7: Eve talked her sister out of it that night, but Shelley was serious, and so was Rod. Shelley was 11 years older than him, but that didn't seem to matter. His parents, Dave and Carol Covlin, say he adored her right from the start.
10: He told us he has a girlfriend, and we have to meet her. And I said, okay, Passover's coming up. We don't have time right now. No, you have to meet her.
11: A brunette back then, Shelley married Rod 6 months later, and reality set in as they settled down to life as a couple. It wasn't exactly bliss, because while Shelley was a stunning overachiever, Rod was, well, not in the same league. He was a stock trader of middling success.
5: What I did see was a guy that really had a lot of big ideas and was unable to execute on any of them.
11: But he had a couple of talents, martial arts and backgammon.
12: And when he sat down and played,
10: he won.
12: And he won money.
11: 2 years after she married Rod, Shelley gave birth to baby Anna.
5: She was inseparable from Anna. She was doting out on that child. She was an incredible mom.
11: A second pregnancy followed, twins, but that ended in tragedy.
1: So they were born prematurely, and then they died.
9: Oh my gosh.
1: I think at childbirth and one, like, a few hours later.
9: How did she handle that? How did you support her? It's just such an awful thing.
1: Devastating.
5: The entire year
1: was
5: a nightmare for her.
11: Then, in 2006, Shelley had a baby boy. She and Rod named their son Miles. But now, 3 years later, Shelley was dead, and the scene inside that apartment on the Upper West Side was chaos. Mark says Eve could barely function.
5: When I first saw her, she walked down the corridor, and she was as white as a sheet. She was in terrible shock.
11: Carl Rodermel was an NYPD detective. He was there too, pondering various scenarios.
13: I've been to places where people have fallen in a tub, and anything's possible.
11: In this case, that would be an understatement.
2: A whirlwind romance that ended in a storm. When we return...
1: She said he doesn't get a job, and he's just hanging around the house. And she was very frustrated. She said, he's driving me crazy.
2: And it might get worse.
8: When Shelley told me that he was going to be living across the hall, my first instinct was, I don't think this is a good idea.
2: When Dateline continues.
11: New Year's in the Big Apple is usually a happy time. Celebrations everywhere, and the promise of fresh starts and new dreams. But for those who knew and loved Shelley Coughlin, 2010 began with sadness. Shelley's sister Eve and her husband Mark couldn't believe the mother of two was gone.
9: Did it kind of hit you later, the more emotional side of things, as you think about your life without her?
1: Right, exactly.
9: And the children without her.
1: Right. You can't even think about the magnitude of it all.
11: Shelley's in-laws, David and Carol Coughlin, were also in shock. Their son, Rod, called with the news.
12: He says, Shelley's dead. I don't think I've ever made it to Manhattan faster in my life.
9: Did you get any details?
10: No.
9: That first phone call?
10: Nothing.
12: No, he just said, Shelley's dead.
9: When you arrive, what's going on?
12: Roderick was sitting on the couch.
10: He was in shock.
12: Honestly, I've never seen my son shell-shocked and speechless in my life.
11: The next few days were a blur. For religious reasons, the family decided not to have an autopsy performed.
5: My father-in-law obviously made the final decision. He went by his rabbi, who said, don't do the autopsy.
11: It was only as friends and family gathered to sit Shiva, the Jewish period of mourning, that they had time to think about the vibrant woman they just lost.
1: She was an incredibly devoted mother. She was an incredible person.
11: But what was also on their minds was dark and troubling. Shelley's rocky marriage to Rod.
1: She said he doesn't get a job. He goes to the gym twice a day, and he's just hanging around the house. And she was very frustrated. She said, he's driving me crazy.
11: In 2009, Shelley confessed to her sister that her marriage was in serious trouble.
1: And she said, we're broken and we just have to part ways. And she cried. She wept to me.
11: One thing Mark and Eve say came between the couple was Rod's dramatic mood swings.
5: Rod has, and has always had, a violent, explosive temper. He could be sitting very calmly in a chair, and something can set him off, and in seconds, he will literally explode.
7: Shelley also complained about Rod's growing obsession with backgammon.
5: It became a passion and then an obsession for him.
9: Did he ever say why?
5: I think he had forged relationships in the backgammon community that he really liked.
7: Even Rod's parents felt their son was spending too much time on the game.
12: I told him that he was being a little ridiculous with the backgammon and, you know, going to backgammon too much. I said, you've got a family.
7: The Covelands say they saw changes in Shelley too, ones they felt were equally damaging to the marriage.
12: She started going to the Friars Club.
10: From a once a week, it became much more frequent than that.
7: The couple seemed to be living separate lives. In what had to be a painful moment, Shelley told her sister it wasn't the backgammon or the fact that Rod wasn't pulling his weight that pushed her to separate. It was Rod's cheating.
1: She believes that he left an email up so she would purposely see it from another woman. And she confronted him, and he said that, yes, he's sleeping around with other women, and he wants an open marriage. He still loves her and wants an open marriage.
9: Most women don't want to go along with the open marriage concept.
1: She was one of those who said absolutely no.
7: By June, Rod had moved out, and he didn't go far. Shelley arranged for him to live for free in an apartment across the hall to make it easy for the kids. Her close friend, Stephanie Goldman, wasn't happy with the arrangement.
8: When Shelley told me that he was going to be living across the hall, my first instinct was, my goodness, I don't think this is a good idea.
7: Nevertheless, Shelley was moving on, and so was Rod.
14: Well, he was very charming, intelligent, funny in a quirky sort of way, and I really enjoyed playing backgammon with him.
7: Deborah Oles met Rod at a backgammon tournament. Months later, their relationship became romantic.
14: I wasn't looking for any sort of relationship. And he was, you know, he's pretty aggressive. And I think I was naive in the fact that I'm considerably older than Rod.
9: Yeah,
14: like, so it never occurred to me that he would be interested in me in that way.
9: So it surprised you when he made an overture?
14: Right. And of course, it made me feel good, you know, a younger man being attracted to me.
7: Meanwhile, Shelley was working with divorce attorney Lance Meyer.
15: We talked about all the problems she was having with her husband and the concern she had about herself, her children, and she was really trying to figure out the best way to go about proceeding with a divorce case.
7: By fall, she was dipping her toe in the dating pool again.
1: She was on J-Date. She had met some gentlemen and...
9: J-Date, the Jewish dating website?
1: Yeah.
7: Shelley seemed on track to make a fresh start in 2010, until that fresh start ended in what seemed like a deadly accident.
8: When I heard that she slipped and fell in the tub, my initial reaction was she wouldn't even take a bath.
7: And now Shelley's friends and family were wondering about the story Rod told police, that his daughter Anna called him that morning in a panic and let him into the apartment because he didn't have a key.
5: I was very suspicious.
7: Suspicions that only deepened when Mark learned the medical examiner wasn't sure either.
5: I'm reading the death certificate and I saw that the cause of death was undetermined.
2: Coming up, Rod said he had pulled Shelley's wet body out of the tub. So why wasn't he wet?
16: Two officers found this unusual and noted this. How would you not get wet?
2: When Dave

0: From the moment Shelley Coughlin's family heard the story of her death, a slip and fall in a bathtub full of water, they felt it just didn't make sense.
1: How do you fall in a bathtub? And then I started thinking, and I said, Shelley takes a bath? She showers. You know, she's not taking a bath.
0: Plus, Shelley had gotten a keratin hair straightening treatment the previous morning. She wasn't supposed to get her hair wet for several days.
2: They say don't wash your hair for
1: 72 hours.
2: Yeah.
1: Not even supposed to go to the gym.
2: This is what's been sort of labeled the legally blonde moment.
1: Yep.
2: That any woman who knows about a keratin treatment to straighten your hair is not going to expose your hair like that.
0: Shelley's death didn't sit right with lead detective Carl Rodermel either. While he felt her death could have been an accident, details at the scene bothered him. The way that cabinet door had been yanked down, the blood in the tub, and marks on Shelley's body.
3: She had bruising to her lip. She appeared to have some scratch marks. And she had bruising to her right hand.
0: And what the detective would learn later cast suspicion directly on Rod. Rod told an officer that he had to pull Shelley's wet body out of the tub, yet his clothes were bone dry. Then New York Post reporter Rebecca Rosenberg.
4: Two officers found this unusual and noted this. How would you not get wet? He was wearing a light-colored shirt. He just wasn't wet at all, and it wasn't consistent with the story he had told.
0: And their doorman remembered Rod doing something early that morning that was highly unusual for him. He stopped by the front desk on his way out of the building to get a snack, even bought the doorman a Snickers bar.
4: The doorman thought this was weird because Rod Coughlin usually wasn't chatty and had, in all the years he'd been there, never offered to bring him anything back.
0: Suspicious details indeed. The detective was hoping more clues would emerge from an autopsy. But remember, Shelley's family didn't have one done for religious reasons.
2: How did you feel about that?
3: I was uncomfortable, but if that's what the family wanted, I mean, you always want to try to help the family the best you can. It's a hard time.
0: But without autopsy results, he says there wasn't much he could do. So, less than a week after Shelley died, her family hired a private investigator.
2: So you're not satisfied?
1: Not at all.
5: The private investigator had started talking to friends of Shelley's, and we had a flood of information that was extremely suspicious. People were telling us things that were very worrying.
0: Including things that confirmed what the family had already seen for themselves. Shelley's divorce attorney, Lance Meyer.
6: He would belittle her, he would yell at her, he'd call her ugly, he would make fun of her looks. So he was a demeaning person. He would go low.
0: So low, in fact, that at one point during their divorce, Rod tried to undermine her at work. He called her company to report that Shelley was on drugs, unstable, and depleting their joint bank account.
6: He was trying to get her to lose her job, and it was obviously, she worked in a family operation within UBS, so it was a very serious thing. He was trying to hurt her and her family.
0: The company determined Shelley was drug-free and found that Rod was taking much more money from their account than she was. The divorce got uglier. The two squabbled over child support. At one point, a judge told Rod he could no longer play backgammon, something he blamed on Shelley.
6: He was beyond angry. She was taking away the thing he apparently cared about the most.
0: A couple of weeks after Shelley's death, her family took their private investigator over to her apartment to check out the scene. Something caught the investigator's eye. The cabinet that Shelley had supposedly grabbed as she fell, the screws had been pulled out of the wall. He thought that would have taken more force than the 5'4", 132-pound Shelley could muster.
5: That it would have taken a lot of strength to pull the actual door of the cabinet off.
2: Something that Shelley wouldn't have been able to do, he didn't believe?
5: Most likely.
2: So there's no doubt in your minds now that this is a staged accident?
5: We believed it was a staged accident.
0: But none of this was a smoking gun. The only way to know for sure how Shelley died was to exhume her body and do an autopsy. 2 months after Shelley's death, at the family's urging, her body was pulled out of its grave and re-examined. Detective Rodermel was in the room with the medical examiner.
2: What are you seeing? What are you thinking?
3: Pretty much near the end of it, he looked at us. He showed us the hyoid bone that was broken.
2: That's in the neck?
3: Inside the neck area. And he says it was going to be a homicide.
2: Wow.
7: Shelley had been choked to death.
8: Coming up, a trial of lies, secrets, and surprises.
9: The question was never, is he going to kill Shelley? The question was always, when?
8: When Dateline continues.
7: Shelley Coveland had been found dead in her bathtub in December 2009. Investigators had long believed her husband Rod had killed her, but they didn't have enough evidence to prove it. Then, after nearly 6 years of slowly building a case, prosecutors finally became convinced they had enough to persuade a jury. In November 2015, Shelley's sister Eve got word from the district attorney's office.
1: She said, we're about to arrest Rod Coveland for the murder of Shelley Coveland. So I started to get very emotional, and she says to me, are you okay? And I said, I've just been waiting a really long time to hear those words.
7: It would take 3 more years for Rod's trial to begin.
10: The people of the state of New York versus Rod Coveland.
7: After waiting so long for justice, Eve and her husband Mark steeled themselves.
2: Why was it important for you to be there?
1: So I can tell you that on December 31, I said, I'm not leaving until they take Shelley's body out. And then when it came to the trial, I said, I will be there every single day so she knows that I'm there for her, along with the rest of the family.
11: There's only one person.
7: Prosecutor Matthew Bogdanos described Rod Coveland as a cold-blooded killer, determined to get his wife out of his life, take their children, and seize her assets at any cost.
11: Only one person had the motive, the opportunity, and the means to have done this.
7: Prosecutors admitted their case wasn't a tidy one ready for CSI, but they put a lot of circumstantial evidence in front of the jury.
2: We know it's a circumstantial case, mm-hmm. but what do they have going for them with this jury?
4: What they have going for them is that obviously Coveland had access. He was right across the hall. He had motive, and he is not a sympathetic guy.
7: Prosecutors presented witnesses who said Rod didn't even try to hide his abuse of his wife. The family nanny told the jury that at one point he had become enraged and violent.
12: She said to me, said, Rod, throw her down on the floor. And when he asked her to go into the bedroom, she said she was scared of going in there with him because she don't know what he'll do.
7: The prosecutor described Shelley as a textbook victim of domestic abuse.
9: The question was never, is he going to kill Shelley? The question was always, when?
7: Shelley was living in fear, prosecutors said, because her estranged husband was boiling with rage in their custody battle. Shelley's divorce attorney, Lance Meyer, took the stand to say how Rod had even used his son as a weapon.
13: Mr. Coveland took the children and accused Shelley of abusing Miles.
4: It turns out that he took them to the hospital and made allegations that Shelley had sexually abused their son.
2: Wow, so this is getting ugly.
4: Yes.
7: Prosecutors said those disturbing and false accusations were just one example of how Rod was becoming unhinged. He was also obsessively tracking Shelley's every move with secretly installed software on her computer. Rod told this coworker that it enabled him to read her emails.
14: He was reading through things, and he was upset with the number of people that she was talking to, and he was upset about the way he was being portrayed in her emails.
7: By late 2009, he was also deeply in debt, with virtually no income. Still, even with their divorce pending, he believed he would gain control of her $5 million estate if she died. But then Rod found some emails Shelley sent just 2 days before her death.
4: She reaches out to an attorney and also tells several people that she wants to change her will and essentially write Rod Coveland out of her will.
7: The state said that's when Rod snapped and hatched his plan. The night of December 30th, her friend Melissa Fields saw her and sensed something was wrong.
15: Shelley was nervous when we first met up, and she was looking around quite a bit, and I did ask her what the problem, if something was wrong. She was worried that her ex-husband was following her.
7: On what would turn out to be her last night alive, Shelley remained in fear. It was all heavy on her mind when she got home to her apartment that night at 7:51, caught here on security cameras. Later, she logged onto her online dating profile at 10:13, the last activity on any of her devices. Rod, meanwhile, was across the hall. He was usually online playing backgammon late into the night, but suddenly his online presence stopped at 1:03 a.m. No sign of him until he popped up on that surveillance video in the lobby at 4:13 a.m.
2: The allegation was that he wanted to be seen on camera.
16: Yes, he wanted to make an alibi, that this was like his way of sort of building an alibi.
7: The prosecution called the New York State Medical Examiner. In the autopsy, he had noticed those scratches on her face and that fractured bone in her neck.
5: My conclusion was that she had died as the result of neck compression, and I classified her death as a homicide.
7: Strangulation, not an accidental fall. And in another sinister twist, prosecutors believe that 3.5 years after Shelley's death, Rod drafted a note composed from his 12-year-old daughter's email account, pretending to be her. It read, "I lied. She didn't just slip. I got so mad, so I pushed her. I didn't mean to hurt her, I swear." It was never sent, but it did hit the tabloids after it was filed with the court.
17: What father does that?
5: Who does that to who does that to a child?
17: Right.
5: Who basically frames a child?
17: Right. On their own.
7: Prosecutors didn't get that note admitted into trial, but they were about to bring forward a star witness whose explosive allegations would rock the courtroom.
8: Coming up.
2: What was it like walking into that courtroom and seeing Rod Covlin in there?
17: Terrifying.
8: She fell in love with one Rod Covlin. Then she says she met the other.
18: He said, "You have to help me kill my parents."

0: veteran prosecutors will tell you that once they've built their case for the jury, they try to put a closer on the stand, a witness who buttons everything up with a riveting tale.
1: And nothing but the truth?
2: Yes.
1: Thank you, ma'am.
0: In the trial of Rod Coughlin, the closer turned out to be none other than Deborah Oles, Rod's backgammon buddy and his former lover, taking the stand, sunglasses on.
3: What was it like walking into that courtroom and seeing Rod Coughlin in there?
2: Terrifying. I had to look at him one time, once, just to point him out and say that's who he is.
0: Deborah testified that she got a late night call from Rod on that fateful New Year's Day.
2: He told me that his wife had an accident and died. My very first thought was, that's a really weird coincidence in timing, and that really basically solves all his problems. But then I felt guilty about thinking that because he said it was an accident, and then the paper said it was an accident.
3: You're saying coincidence, like he needed money.
2: Right.
3: They've broken up, mm-hmm. and then she dies. So
2: yeah.
3: it makes Rod's life easier.
2: Right. But then he was very adamant about his innocence, always.
0: After that, their long-distance relationship progressed in fits and starts. They'd often play backgammon online. Deborah would drive from her home down south to tournaments, sometimes picking up Rod in New York and taking him with her. Then, one day in 2010, the police paid her a surprise visit.
2: I answered all their questions and offered to give them a copy of the games, the Gregemann games that we played, so they'd have exact times that we played. That was it.
3: Did they tell you why? They were there?
2: They thought he was guilty. They said he was a really bad person, and I didn't believe them at the time.
3: You had gotten to know him pretty well at this point, too.
2: Right. I never saw the monster that I eventually came to know until later.
0: But the monster was lurking. As Deborah told the court, over time, she began to see just how volatile Rod could be.
2: He had a mercurial temper. It didn't take much to set him off.
0: She also saw terrible fights that he had with his parents. By 2012, Rod and his children were living with his parents in a New York City suburb, and the fighting was constant.
2: One time during one of these fights, Rod had brought his arms back, and he shoved his father as hard as he could. His father went flying into the room, hit his head on the floor.
0: Eventually, Rod's parents evicted him and kept his kids. Rod was determined to strike back. Deborah says he hatched bizarre plots to kill his parents. She told the court about one he dreamt up when Superstorm Sandy struck the East Coast.
2: He said that because there was no electricity, the alarm would not be on. He wanted to go through a window in the basement, kill his parents, set his house on fire. I was, just stunned.
3: He was going to...
2: He wanted to go over there...
3: Set fire?
2: Kill his parents, set fire to the house, and somehow get Anna and Miles out safely. And, I discussed it with him for 15 minutes or so. I'm like, no, you're not going to do this, you know? And then finally I said, just how are you going to explain miraculously that you just happened to be there to save your children? And finally that,
3: So he backed out.
2: He finally backed down.
0: Then, she said, there was the poison plot that called for his young daughter, Anna, to participate.
2: He wanted her to, put rat poison in their food or, sugar for their tea or whatever.
3: Why don't you leave him at this point?
2: How am I supposed to protect his parents if I don't know what he's plotting? I can't be there and protect, them. If I'm not there, he won't confide in me and let me know what's going on.
3: You're helping this situation as to be the voice of reason for
2: either,
3: Rod?
2: Either try and talk him out of it or have enough definitive proof where I can go to the police.
0: By this time, Deborah had rented an apartment for herself and Rod to live in, just north of New York City. But she says she was growing weary of his anger and exasperated by his lurid schemes. One day, she testified, things came to a head.
2: We were in the car driving, and he said to me, "You have to help me kill my parents." And I said, "I am not going to help you kill your parents." And he asked me four or five times, and I finally, "I'm not going to help you kill your parents. And even if I wanted to, which I don't, you kill me too. And he had this kind of creepy laugh. And he looked at me in a way that, like, oh, you're just now figuring this out. And then he said, quote, no, I only want to kill the people who try to take my children away from me.
3: Did you believe now that Rod killed Shelley?
2: There was no question susceptible of doubt in my mind that he killed her at that point.
0: Finally, Rod and Deborah split. In August 2014, she called investigators and told them everything she knew. Now, 4.5 years later, she had told a jury, and she was about to get grilled by Rod Covlin's defense attorneys.
1: Coming up.
4: So is it fair to say, yes or no, you were jealous?
2: No, I was mad at him.
1: Questions, and after 9 years, unanswered.
3: How hard was it waiting for the verdict?
5: Oh my gosh, that was so painful. I had such butterflies.
1: When Dateline.

0: Carol Coveland sat behind her son during the long weeks of trial.
1: Why was it so important for you to be there?
2: He's my son. And I think any mother would do that for their child.
1: You had to listen to your son being called a philanderer, a bum, an abuser, and a killer. How did you handle that?
2: You really wanted to get up and scream at them and call them liars, but you can't.
1: One of the most explosive pieces of testimony was Deborah Oles alleging that Rod had wanted to kill you. And in grand fashion, we're talking arsenic, rat, poison.
0: Rod's dad, Dave, says Deborah's claims were laughable.
3: The alleged murder plots, I think, are a farce.
0: Rod's defense attorney, Robert Gottlieb, agreed. During a testy cross-examination, he tried to poke holes in Deborah's testimony, starting with her story of those plots.
4: Were you scared?
5: Yes.
4: Did you call the police? Yes or no? Did you call the police?
5: No.
0: Gottlieb says Deborah's stories of Rod's temper didn't add up either.
6: Time and time again, when she is saying that she felt bullied by Rod, she was afraid of him, the only thing she ever says in her emails is, "I love you, dear, I love you," over and over again.
0: Despite her denials, Gottlieb said Deborah had been crushed when the relationship ended. Her testimony, he said, was nothing more than the words of a woman scorned.
4: So is it fair to say, yes or no, you were jealous?
5: No, I was mad at him. I was mad at him for a lot of reasons.
4: And is it fair to say that you have a history and have admitted to being an habitual liar?
5: That is disgusting and false. That is not true.
0: The defense conceded Rod wasn't always a stand-up guy, but he said that didn't make him a murderer.
6: You may despise him. You may not even be able to look at him. You may want to convict him. To convict somebody of murder, there's got to be proof.
0: There was none, Gottlieb said. Zero evidence there'd been foul play. No signs of a struggle. He said Rod couldn't have slipped into Shelley's apartment and killed her, like the prosecution argued, because there was no evidence he even had a key. Remember, Rod said little Anna had let him in that morning.
4: There's been no evidence that Mr. Coveland was ever in the apartment on December 30 or December 31 before 7 a.m.
0: No evidence either, Gottlieb said, about what had caused Shelley's injuries. He suggested one explanation, the exhumation.
6: They used backhoes to exhume. They used shovels to get to the coffin.
0: Carol said there was nothing she heard in court that convinced her Shelley's death was anything but a tragic accident.
1: If you see those photos, it doesn't look like she just slipped and fell. It looks like someone did something to her.
2: Not really. If you look at her face, if she slipped and fell and hit her face into the bathtub.
1: So where did her scratches come from then? I mean, you don't get scratches falling in a bathtub.
2: It depends on what's in there, how they took her out.
3: I have no idea.
2: Yeah, we...
3: I just, you know, again, you are left with a conundrum.
0: A conundrum that would never be solved, the defense argued, because of bungling by investigators.
4: And you do not have any notes for any of those interviews on December 31, correct?
7: Not that I recall, sir.
0: Investigators hadn't dusted for fingerprints or collected DNA samples. There was a long list, Gottlieb said, of what investigators hadn't done at the scene.
6: Every single viewer would know that that's not the way you investigate a suspicious scene. If there's even a remote possibility that it could be a homicide, it was disgraceful.
0: Then, in a bold move, the defense rested without calling any witnesses. After more than 8 weeks of testimony, it was up to the jury to decide. Was this an accident or a cold-blooded murder?
1: How hard was it waiting for the verdict?
8: Oh my gosh, that was so painful. And I had such butterflies. Oh my gosh, that was bad.
0: They didn't have to wait long. After only a day of deliberations, the jury was back.
9: I'll say this is the first count of this indictment, charging the defendant, Roderick Coveland, with the crime of murder in the second degree. Guilty or not guilty?
10: Guilty.
9: Judge, I'll go to the second count. Do you want to poll the jurors?
11: Poll the jurors.
1: Guilty. I've been through a lot of trials, and I don't know that I've ever seen that much emotion from a family, and that many hugs and that many tears. I mean, it was pretty incredible to watch your family.
12: It wasn't a moment of celebration. It was a moment of relief. For fear of what would have been if the wrong verdict came down.
0: And outside the courthouse, family and friends gathered.
13: Finally!
0: After all this time, they felt like they could breathe again.
8: First thing I thought of was, it's justice for Shelley, and she can finally rest.
0: Deborah Oles hopes she can rest now, too. The prosecution's star witness is happy the jury believed her.
5: It was like a huge weight has been lifted off of me, and I'm finally, like, completely, you know, it's done.
1: Do you regret the day you met Rod?
5: I do. I really do.
0: One of his biggest supporters is his daughter, Anna. Both children live with Rod's parents.
1: How are the children doing?
2: They're holding it together as best they could.
0: Shelley's children are growing up without much contact with Shelley's side of the family.
1: Is there anything that you want the children to know about their mother and how you feel about them?
8: Their mother, with every breath she took and every ounce of her, she adored them.
14: That's all for now. I'm Lester Holt. Thanks for joining us.
15: I learned that he was arrested. I was shocked. I was just so confused. I didn't think it was real.
14: In the rarefied world of the Ivy League, he was the total package. Star student, gifted athlete, wildly popular.
15: He's one of the nicest guys ever.
14: No one could understand how a weekend visit to his parents' house...
16: Did you say you heard a shot?
14: Yeah. ...ended in gunfire.
16: I'm sorry. Who's already dead?
17: Charlie told the officers outside he was going to kill my mom. I had to do it.
18: Yes.
14: A brave son protecting his mom. A harrowing story. But was it true?
17: He's seated behind a desk.
18: Yeah.
17: Father.
18: Yeah, defenseless, really.
17: This seems to be an execution.
14: Was this campus hero actually a cold-hearted killer?
19: The defendant sends an email to his fraternity brothers called Showtime.
14: Or was the truth something completely different?
20: One of the things that was always a question was Charlie covering up for someone else?
14: A trial where nothing went by the book.
21: Three of the jurors were crying really hard.
18: They're turning around in their seats. They're getting emotional. They see what's coming.
20: He was becoming unhinged.
14: I'm Lester Holt, and this is Dateline. Here's Dennis Murphy with House of Secrets.
22: Cayuga. That's Cayuga Lake in Ithaca, New York. And it's where you'll find one of the most competitive, most prestigious universities in the nation. Cornell, the Ivy League, Big Red. More than 13,000 undergrads here working towards degrees will, with good fortune, take their places in medicine, the law, the arts. There's no doubt a Cornell education can be a gold-plated entrance ticket to adult life. And only the best need apply. Students like Charlie Tan. He was so kind, his high school classmate featured him in a video, Random Acts of Kindness, giving gifts to complete strangers.
18: Not just a great kid, but the greatest of great kids.
22: Charlie was the son of Chinese immigrants who became Mr. Everything in his high school years. Scholar, athlete, class president. The guy with the cool friends. Anna Valentine opened up her parents' summer lake house to Charlie and her other teenage pals.
15: Oh, he's such a nice guy. He was always happy and energetic.
17: Personality. He's the kind of guy that comes in the room and tells jokes.
15: Yeah, he's the one that, like, everybody knows him. He'll, like, walk in and, like, the room, like, lights up. He, like, starts telling a funny story.
22: So you'd think Charlie Tan was another Ivy League overachiever poised for takeoff and great things to come. But that's not this story. This is about the Charlie Tan, keeper of secrets, and quite possibly something much worse. But before all that, Charlie was as deserving a kid as ever got an Ivy League acceptance letter.
15: He was really, really excited when he got admitted. That was awesome.
22: Ivy League.
15: Yeah, he was so excited. He, like, was, yeah, super happy.
22: So in the fall of 2013, Charlie Tan left his parents' home near Rochester, New York, and drove the few hours to Cornell. His exciting new chapter in a life already filled with early achievements. He pledged to frat. He wasn't big enough for Cornell's varsity football team, so at 165 pounds, he was directed toward what they call the sprint football team.
20: I met Charlie the first day, freshman year, actually. I had just gotten my locker, and Charlie was one of the first people I met.
22: Quarterback Rob Pinillo.
20: He's one of the most encouraging team players we have. He's a leader on the team, both by example and through his words.
22: Rob and Charlie became not just teammates, but great friends.
20: He's one of the most generous and selfless people I've ever met.
22: Charlie impressed his teammates and his coach. Terry Cullen coaches the lighter weight players.
3: Good football player, quiet, always get a smile, never late, hard worker, good kid, solid.
22: Go back to the handsome house in the Rochester suburbs where Charlie grew up in his teenage years. It's a place called Pittsford, New York. John Hand was a newspaper reporter and knew the town well.
10: You know, it's a very nice community, very picturesque community.
13: Big lawns, nice cars in the garage?
10: Yeah, yeah, big houses, lots of new tracks, lots of executives from Kodak and Xerox and lawyers.
22: Charlie was the younger of two boys. His parents, Jim and Jean, born in China, lived in Canada before moving Charlie and his brother to upstate New York. His dad ran a tech business that thrived. The home just radiated upper middle class comfort. His friend Anna had been there on occasion.
15: I went over to his house. I didn't know his parents very well. I talked to his mom a couple times, but I didn't really have much conversation with them when we were there.
22: Little was known about his parents, and Charlie didn't offer any details if someone asked. If he had secrets, sorrows, they weren't for the outside world to know about.
15: He's very good at, like, keeping his emotions in.
3: I have no idea what the home situation is like. I didn't know before, and I don't know now.
22: Other than a few 911 dispatchers and a few town officers, the wider community, the friends of Charlie Tan certainly, knew nothing about the whispers of domestic violence on Placid Coachside Lane.
20: He's a very stoic individual. It's a tough part of his life.
22: The record is still sealed, but it's safe to say the Tan house was known to authorities. Go back to Cornell. It's the winter of 2015, and Charlie is now a sophomore. On a chilly Thursday morning, he stopped in unexpectedly to visit his football coach. There is a softer side to this coach than drills and X's and O's, and his kids know he'll always be there for them.
3: Our rule is, you know, if you have a problem, come on and we'll close the door. If you need somebody to talk to, we're here.
22: Now it was Charlie who needed a shoulder or something.
3: I said, how you doing? He said, good, but I can't make weightlifting on Friday. And I said, what's the problem? And he said, well, I got to go home.
22: Charlie seemed emotional. Clearly something was eating at the student.
3: I asked him if there's anything he wanted to talk about, and he declined. So he just said he had to get home.
22: It wasn't spring break. Classes were in session. But Charlie got in his car and started the drive to Pittsford, 100 miles away. Coach didn't know that Charlie Tan's life as a student at Cornell would soon be over.
3: He didn't worry about Charlie. Charlie's very squared away, got his act together, knows what he's doing.
22: Only Charlie Tan wasn't at all okay. It snowed that night, a muffling blanket covering the home where something awful was about to happen.
14: Why did Charlie need to rush home? When we come back, the first clue, coming from a friend's mom who called 911.
16: He didn't give us a lot of details. I'm just worried that he might do something at his house.
14: And then Charlie's mom makes a 911 call of her own.
23: Did you say you heard a shot?
16: Yeah.
23: Does somebody in the house have a gun?
14: When Dateline continues.
22: When Charlie Tan left Cornell and made the 100-mile trip home on a Thursday winter morn, his football coach knew he'd been upset.
3: I asked him to call me when he got home, just so I knew he was okay.
22: And that very evening, back in Pittsford, New York, Charlie spent time at an old friend's house where he seemed to his pal deeply despondent, sad, possibly depressed. Not the Charlie he'd known since childhood. After Charlie left, the friend and his mother were so concerned, they called 911. Was Charlie suicidal?
4: He didn't give us a lot of details. I'm just worried that he might do something at his house.
6: Okay.
4: I don't know if anything's going to happen, but I just can't take a chance.
6: All right, well, I'm going to have him go to that house and check on him.
22: And a deputy did just that. Steve Peglow was a detective with the Monroe County Sheriff's Office.
7: Charlie told the deputy that he was just upset over some things. He'd come home to talk to people and that he was just working out some things and he would be okay.
22: It was now late Thursday night, almost the weekend. Charlie didn't go back to school Friday morning, and come Monday, he wasn't at practice.
3: Wasn't really much I could do anyway other than text him, and he didn't respond.
22: And then it was Monday night. Something awful.
9: 911 center, what is the address of the emergency?
4: Yes, hi.
22: The caller, so distraught, confused the dispatcher.
4: My name is Jane Pat. I heard an argument and my son was talking to my husband.
9: Ma'am, I can't understand anything you're

0: deputies on the scene saw a young man who would turn out to be 19-year-old Charlie Tan standing in the driveway with his mother. They're outside the house.
1: Outside the house. It's a safety thing for the deputies. No reason to go in. Let those people come out. They asked, you know, who else was in the house.
0: In the next moments, the deputies heard the son tell a story that sounded like self-defense. He had to shoot, he said, to save his mother. He'd used a shotgun.
1: Charlie said, my dad's in there, he's dead, I had to do it, he was going to hurt my mom.
2: The father is shot because the boy feels his mother's in jeopardy.
1: Yes.
0: It was getting late on a frigid February night. The deputies put the son and the mother in a patrol car.
1: They asked him where the shotgun was. There was some mention of it being in the garage.
0: After securing the weapon, the deputies made their way into the home. On the second floor, in the home office, they found their victim.
2: And the husband, the father's behind the desk?
1: He's behind the desk. Spent shotgun shells are all right there in that doorway area.
0: The detective would quickly learn more about Jim Tan, father, husband, and businessman.
1: He owned his own company. They had lived in Canada and then moved to the United States some years earlier.
2: Successful executive, huh?
1: By all accounts, yes.
0: But was the successful businessman also an abusive husband? Detective Peglow looked around the household as crime scene techs processed a shotgun killing upstairs. They came upon an appointment card for Gene Tan to appear at domestic violence court. So the working theory, justifiable homicide, made some sense. But Detective Peglow was no rookie. His investigation into Charlie Tan and what happened inside that home was just getting started.
1: One of the investigators found what appeared to be newly taken passport photos, along with a list of prominent local defense attorneys.
2: That's interesting.
1: Yes, sir.
2: His story is, I had to do it, but you're not taking that at face value, huh?
1: Correct.
3: Coming up, a discovery on Jim Tan's computer triggers suspicions about his time of death.
2: So how many days prior is the last email checked?
1: Four. That was really a big thing for me.
3: When Dateline

0: Deputies canvassed the neighborhood, but no one had heard the gunshot blast that killed Jim Tan. But then, this homicide wasn't a whodunit. The son had admitted, moments after deputies arrived, that he'd been the shooter. He had to do it, he said, to protect his mom.
1: Self-defense is something we'll listen to. If that's what happened, then the law will bear that out. So we wanted to speak to him to determine that.
0: That same night, Charlie and his mother were taken down to the station to tell their stories.
2: Were you able to get a statement from the son, Charlie?
1: We were not. His lawyer would not allow us to speak to him.
2: His lawyer's already on scene?

0: His lawyer was on scene a few minutes after me.
1: Without the cooperation of the admitted participants, the mother and the son, the detectives were on their own. It turns out a very large piece of evidence was waiting to be found right there in their very office. A report from the house on Coachside Lane.
2: 911, sir. What's Anderson's emergency?
1: Just 2 weeks before the shooting, police records show the wife placed another 911 call.
3: Yes, hi. My name is Jing Tan, and my husband just beats me up. I need your protection.
2: Are you injured?
3: Yes, he choked me, and I'm so scared. Please.
2: You want an ambulance?
3: Please help. Oh, you call me? No. Please come.
1: The dispatcher heard what sounded like an ongoing fight between husband and wife.
4: Hello. Okay.
2: Hello.
4: Sorry. Yeah, so
3: no,
4: this is a...
3: No.
4: I just missed it. Sorry, please.
3: No.
4: Yeah, sorry about that. I called you here, right? So this is a... So I would deal with it. My wife is probably upset.
3: Help me.
4: Please.
3: No, you're choking me.
4: No, I didn't choke you. Sorry. Okay.
1: A deputy was sent to the house and noticed Jean Tan, the wife, was clearly rattled. John Hand covered the case for Rochester's Democrat and Chronicle newspaper.
0: They found that Jean was still upset. She had some red marks on her neck, but that there wasn't enough there to charge Jim Tan with a crime.
5: So, incident over.
0: That night.
5: He tried to kill me, but nothing results in terms of charges or makes it in really into the paperwork.
0: Correct.
1: So, a history of abuse had appeared. If that were the case, Charlie had told no one in his circle at Cornell University. Up on campus, Coach Cullen hadn't heard from Charlie in days, and now his phone rang.
6: Campus police called me up and asked me to come to his fraternity house, which I did. They wanted me to know that Charlie's father had been killed. It was rugged. We've got a bunch of players in the fraternity. And everybody was obviously very upset.
1: Charlie Tan admitting that he'd shot his father to death.
6: I think it was probably disbelief more than and shock that this occurred.
7: We had a team meeting about it, but immediately after, there was so much support for him, and everyone was amazed by the support.
1: From the get-go, there was no debate. The entire frat and team had Charlie's back.
7: Not just the Sprint football team, but everybody on Cornell's campus that he knew well was showing support for him. Everyone was always trying to help him and ask if there's anything we could do for him.
1: To his friends at home, there was shock, of course, there too. And yet, the heartbreaking story of Charlie Tan protecting his mom by any means necessary made some kind of weird sense. He was, after all, the kid who was always trying hard to help.
5: People talk about him being selfless.
8: Yeah.
5: You know, he lives to help other people.
8: Yeah,
5: I don't know whether that's your experience or not.
1: Close friend Anna had a hard time wrapping her head around Charlie doing anything violent. The Charlie she knew was a thoughtful kid who did things no ordinary teenager did.
8: My mom went through, cancer, and he was always there. He brought her, gifts and stuff, so he was always there supporting anybody.
1: So Anna, too, would be there supporting Charlie through this difficult time, a friend to the end. Neither she nor anyone else could have guessed where the investigation was heading next. That the detective who'd examined the scene that night was wondering if there was more to the story. It was all obvious right away that something was off with the working theory of the crime. A heat of passion, self-defense homicide.
0: We were there for hours, obviously searching every bit. One of the things that was noticed by one of the investigators is just, the dried blood that was all over.
1: Dried blood? The timeline and the whole story, in fact, demanded a closer look.
0: It's certainly one of the things that starts to get your attention that, okay, hang on, there might be more. Let's make sure we're on the right path here.
1: And there were other observations that set their timeline back. On Jim Tan's desk computer, where he'd apparently been working when he was killed, there were unopened emails going back before the weekend.
0: Jim is trading some emails with an employee, and then at some point after that, he clearly stops using his computer. He is no longer sending, he's no longer opening.
1: And as detectives poked around that office Monday night...
5: So how many days prior is the last email check?
0: Four.
5: 4 days?
0: That was really a big thing for me. This was a guy that ran his own company, with employees and with activity.
1: Going back 4 days, that put the shooting back to that Thursday night Charlie came home from Cornell. And a four-day-old crime scene would also explain what had been plainly obvious to the seasoned detective's nose.
0: the odor of decomposition was very strong.
1: The detective now believed that emotional 911 call was bogus, a charade.
9: Did you say you heard a shot?
3: Yes.
5: His mother was in peril and he had to shoot the husband, but now you're saying this might be days earlier. It's a what's going on here thing, right?
0: Correct. That first inference from the 911 call and from what Charlie had said in the driveway to the deputies seemed to be in confrontation with what we were starting to see inside.
1: Down at the sheriff's office, Jean Tan, the mother, was released from custody. But not Charlie. The 19-year-old Ivy Leaguer was charged with second-degree murder.
5: What did you think, Anna?
8: I was shocked. I was just so confused about, I didn't think it was real, like, I didn't think it was possible.
1: Charlie Tan, the nice boy, the great kid, if convicted, was facing 25 years to life in prison.
10: Coming up, store video shows the gun that killed Charlie's father being purchased. But it's not Charlie buying it.
5: New name altogether here.
0: Correct.
10: And then, the strange thing Charlie did just before his mom placed the 911 call.
11: The defendant sends an email to his fraternity brothers called Showtime.
1: Anna Valentine was in a state of disbelief when she learned that her close friend Charlie Tan had been arrested.
5: Did you have a chance to talk to Charlie himself in that period?
8: He called me on the phone, actually, from jail. So I talked to him a couple times.
1: Anna didn't sit around. She was going to do whatever she could to defend her friend, because she knew there was no way Charlie did anything wrong.
5: You did something remarkable, Anna, and that is you sort of pulled together a whole community behind Charlie.
8: Yeah.
1: Anna started a defense fund support page for Charlie.
8: And it just, like, spread crazy. I had no clue what was going to happen.
5: So you just threw it out there on the net?
8: Yeah, I just put up the page and, like, told my friends that I did it. People I hadn't even heard of were supporting him. People from the community, everyone was doing it.
5: How much money did you raise?
8: Around $50,000, yeah.
5: Why did people come out of the woodwork to support Charlie?
8: He has just been, like, one of the nicest guys ever, and I think everybody knew that and was just wanted to do anything they could to give back to him. Charlie would, like, give everything to other people. If somebody needed anything, he would be the one to give it to them.
1: Reporter John Hand was working nonstop on one of the most talked-about stories the county had seen in years.
5: So now it's an investigation for you, a news story. Great Ivy League kid blows away his father in this nice neighborhood. What's going on in terms of response to this event?
12: We were astonished. It's not very often you have a murder suspect who a bunch of people from Pittsburgh are rallying around.
1: The case had captured the hearts and minds of a community that couldn't imagine this exceptional young man in prison.
5: And these are lawyers and surgeons and political kingmen. I mean, these are big, powerful people in New York State who are behind this kid.
12: Oh, yeah.
5: We wish that didn't happen, but the kid deserves a break. Yeah. Is there some of that feeling around?
12: Oh, yeah. The community felt that very strongly.
1: So when the trial began less than a year after the shooting, the sworn representative of the people with a murder case to prove found herself in an odd spot.
11: The biggest problem was the defendant himself, because he did appear to be, you know, an upstanding, nice young man.
1: Monroe County District Attorney Sandra Dorley.
11: You know, from the very beginning, people were disappointed that, you know, an indictment was filed against Charlie Tan and that we were taking this to court. But you know what? We have to prosecute people who violate the laws of our state.
1: Assistant DA Bill Gargan prosecuted the case in court. He told the jury that, yes, Charlie Tan was a high achiever, a bright young man who always went the extra mile for his friends.
11: And perhaps he wanted to succeed as Charlie Tan and solve all of the problems that were occurring on Coach Side Lane.
5: Helping his mother.
11: Helping his mother.
5: By killing his father. That was the solution.
11: That was our theory, yes. The gun is found at the murder scene. His fingerprints are on the ammo. His mother, again, a mother saying, my son did it. And Charlie saying he had to do it.
1: But did he have to do it? That was the key question. And the prosecution said no. This was no justifiable homicide. This was an execution. In fact, the weapon, the 12-gauge Remington shotgun, had been purchased just for the killing, said the prosecutor. Deputies found it leaning against a garbage can in the Tan's garage. And when they traced it, they discovered it had just been bought from a Walmart near Cornell.
0: So we sent investigators down there. And as they began to look into that, they found that the gun had been purchased by a young man named Whitney Knickerbocker.
5: Newly purchased?
0: Newly purchased.
5: By some new name altogether here?
0: Correct.
1: The purchase had taken place February 5th of 2015, the same day Charlie left Cornell. The salesman remembered the purchase. And even better, the store had surveillance video of Charlie's friend and fellow fraternity brother buying the shotgun, video which was shown to the jury. Whitney Knickerbocker, the frat brother, was never accused of having anything to do with the killing. Charlie apparently convinced him to help buy a gun.
0: Friends say that Whitney was told by Charlie that he was going to go on a hunting trip, so he asked Whitney to help him.
1: Of course, the prosecution says there was no hunting trip. Charlie was planning a murder. In fact, before he got the friend to buy the weapon, surveillance footage showed just how intent he was on getting one. Hours earlier, there was Charlie.
11: Charlie Tan is on video going into the Walmart attempting to purchase the shotgun. He is unable to.
5: Why is he turned down? Why can't he buy the shotgun?
11: He's a Canadian citizen.
1: Which meant there would be a waiting period, time the prosecutor says Charlie Tan didn't have.
5: So he gets a friend to come in and make the purchase.
11: That was our theory, yes.
5: It's hard to put together a heat of passion scenario. Mom's in jeopardy if you've purchased the weapon in advance.
0: Correct.
1: And the prosecutor told the jury there was no evidence of a fight that evening.
11: If you look at the exact moment of the killing, Jim Tan is just sitting
5: he's sitting at his desk doing business, answering email.
11: Answering emails, working to, you know, provide a living and a pretty good living for his family.
1: In fact, the medical examiner testified that as Jim Tan sat behind his desk in his home office, he was shot three times about the chest and face. The last shot, the coup de grace.
11: Medical examiner still believed Jim Tan was alive when that was inflicted right to his face.
1: The prosecutor believes that was Thursday night, the same night one of Charlie's friends sent a deputy to the Tan home to check on Charlie's welfare. It's possible that when the boy answered the door and said he was fine, his dad was already dead inside. But no one from the Tan home called 911 that night. Rather, says the prosecutor, Charlie and his mom grabbed their passports and fled the country.
11: Jean Tan and Charlie Tan left the country, went to Canada, and came back on that Monday before the 911 call was placed.
1: So why come back and tell a lie? The prosecution didn't know. A guess, perhaps someone had to run Jim Tan's business. And this last tidbit, creepy, implied the state. Before that 4 days late 911 call was placed, Charlie took the time to first send a warning email to his college buddies. They would soon hear things in the news.
11: The defendant sends an email to his fraternity brothers called Showtime.
5: You're going to be hearing from the law enforcement, huh?
11: Yes. Yes. You will be surprised. Showtime.
1: No, jurors, don't buy self-defense, said the prosecutor in summation. This was no crime of passion. It was a planned murder.
5: So this is an assassination.
11: Yes.
5: He walks in and blows dad away.
11: Exactly.
1: The prosecution rested. The defense team was up next, and they were about to lay out a head-spinning theory of the crime from seemingly another universe. No one saw it coming.
10: Coming up.
1: Dad was already dead inside. But no one from the Tan home called 911 that night. Rather, says the prosecutor, Charlie and his mom grabbed their passports and fled the country.
11: Jean Tan and Charlie Tan left the country, went to Canada, and came back on that Monday before the 911 call was placed.
1: So why come back and tell a lie? The prosecution didn't know. A guess, perhaps someone had to run Jim Tan's business. And this last tidbit, creepy, implied the state. Before that 4 days late 911 call was placed, Charlie took the time to first send a warning email to his college buddies. They would soon hear things in the news.
11: The defendant sends an email to his fraternity brothers called Showtime.
5: You're going to be hearing from the law enforcement, huh?
11: Yes. Yes, you will be surprised. Showtime.
1: No, jurors, don't buy self-defense, said the prosecutor in summation. This was no crime of passion. It was a planned murder.
5: So this is an assassination.
11: Yes.
5: He walks in and blows dad away.
11: Exactly.
1: The prosecution rested. The defense team was up next, and they were about to lay out a head-spinning theory of the crime from seemingly another universe. No one saw it coming.
10: Coming up, the defense drops a bombshell.
13: One of the things that was always a question of ours was Charlie covering up for someone else?
10: And then the prosecution's stunning reaction.
12: He picked up the shotgun. He sort of moved quickly across the room.
10: When Dateline

0: It was an upside-down world in this courthouse. Where you'd routinely expect lots of supporters for the victim, there were none.
1: There was no one who was mourning the victim. The victim's assistants from the district attorney's office, I sat with her the whole trial because she had nothing to do.
2: Apparently some people think that this vicious father, the victim, deserved, got yes. what was coming
1: oh,
2: to
1: yeah.
2: him.
1: People that normally wouldn't advocate homicide, who say if he did it, then he did it, and that his father deserved it.
0: But the accused, his girlfriend and friends crowded outside the courtroom every morning, surrounding him protectively as he walked into court. He had all but a cheering section with pom-poms.
3: I think it meant everything. I think having all the support made him feel so much better, so much stronger. I think he knew we were all there for him no matter what.
0: His friend Anna was on the witness list, so she wasn't allowed to sit inside the courtroom until the very end.
3: I went as much as I could between classes for the rest of it.
2: How did he seem to you? How was he putting up with it?
3: Some days were harder than others. Some days he seemed good.
0: Charlie would sit in court while his defense would build a case with evidence that seemed to support domestic violence. Played that tape of Jean Tan calling the cops 2 weeks before the shooting.
4: Hi, my name is Jean Tan, and my husband just beats me up. I need your protection.
5: Are you injured?
4: Yes, he choked me, and I'm so scared.
0: Defense attorney James Nobles thought the 911 recording spoke volumes about that household.
6: It was almost as if we were put in the hell that Charlie lived in for a brief moment, and the hell that Jean lived in for a brief moment.
0: And they kept piling on. Jim Tan, continued the defense, wasn't just a bully at home. His employees testified about the abuse they too encountered in the workplace.
6: Every other person who worked with Jim Tan said he was miserable, says he behaved like a child, said he would bully people, said he was nasty at work.
0: So a son defending his abused mother was a defense no-brainer strategy that seemed to require little assembly. The other defense lawyer, Brian DeCarlis.
7: I think most people that looked at this case said the only defense is self-defense or some hybrid of, you know, a battered child syndrome.
0: But as the trial progressed, that wasn't the tack Charlie's defense team planned.
7: Our strategy was to keep our strategic defense in our back pocket, hidden from the prosecution as long as we possibly could.
0: So what was the secret defense? They were going to agree with the prosecution on one point, that when Jean called 911 to report her husband dead, the murder was days old.
6: That call is 100% fake. There's no question about it.
0: Not only was the mom lying to 911 about when the murder occurred, no, argued the defense, she was lying about something much bigger, who the true killer was. The defense attorney saved his surprise for closing arguments.
6: It was an unusual moment because certainly I knew there were many friends and supporters of Jean Tan in the courtroom, and I was going to basically suggest to these jurors that she had pulled the trigger.
0: Jean Tan, the mom, the wife, the true killer. The defense said the shotgun was in her hand. She pulled the trigger. She solved her own problem, not her son. That was the story the defense saved for the 11th hour.
6: Not an easy thing to do in a packed courtroom.
0: According to the defense, it was Jean Tan who had the motive. The motive to get rid of her bully husband, get the house, the business, the money.
7: Frankly, it put motive in Jean Tan's category more so than Charlie.
0: And whatever little forensic evidence was at the scene was, according to the defense, inconclusive.
6: There was a fingerprint on one of the shell casings and on the box of ammunition. So what that means is that at some point in time, Charlie could have loaded the gun, but it still doesn't make him pull on the trigger.
0: As the defense saw, the mom did it theory even explained that odd email that Charlie sent his frat brothers before the 911 call, the email called Showtime. The email implied that the story to come might not be the real one. It went on to say this.
6: The real truth will come out one day, and you're going to know what really happened. One of the things that was always a question and always a concern of ours was Charlie covering up for someone else?
0: In court, assistant prosecutor Bill Gargan appeared caught off guard and stressed when he rose to make his closing argument.
1: He addressed Charlie directly. He said something to the effect of, Charlie, your lawyer is calling your mother a killer. He picked up the shotgun. He sort of moved quickly across the room. And he kind of approached the jury very closely with it. And he was trying to make a point. He was a very passionate point.
0: Brandishing the murder weapon as a prop didn't sit well with Judge Pam Piano, who told the prosecutor to calm down.
6: frankly, we knew that at that point we had done exactly what we wanted to do. We had totally taken him by surprise.
0: After a week of testimony, the case went to the jury. Out in the hallway, TV cameras dogged Charlie's every move. He'd been out on bond the entire time, but his freedom could be coming to an abrupt end.
7: He knows his life is hanging in the balance. That's a tough thing for anybody to go through.
0: But he had the unwavering support of Team Charlie. They all waited with Charlie as the deliberations began, then spilled over into a second day, and then another.
3: Every day we'd show up to court being like, oh, is it going to happen today? Everyone was just super nervous, like on the edge of their seats the whole time. I knew Charlie was, I knew I was.
2: Because if it goes in an adverse way for you and Charlie,
3: yeah.
2: He's going to be let off and you wouldn't see him for a long, long time.
3: Yeah, it was hard to imagine that.
0: Jennifer McGuff was a juror sitting on the case. She walked us through the arguments as they deliberated.
5: I'm not sure anybody felt bad for Jim Tan. He made a lot of enemies in life, but everybody did recognize that that way he died, that was still a crime.
0: Both the prosecution and the defense had agreed that Charlie's fingerprints were on the ammo.
5: But did he actually pull the trigger, or did he load the gun and give it to his mom and say, here you go? That was the biggest point of contention.
0: She was ready to vote guilty, but the panel of 12 was far from unanimous. More days passed.
8: 8 people guilty, 4 people not guilty.
0: A stalemate, an impasse seemed to be at hand, but still they talked.
8: 3 of the jurors were crying really hard because they didn't want to think that he was guilty, but they couldn't ignore it at that point.
0: The local media asked prosecutor Bill Gargan for updates.
9: I don't have experience the jury out this long, nor do my peers.
0: On day 8, after 50 hours of deliberations, the jurors told the judge they were hopelessly deadlocked. The judge declared a mistrial.
2: And that didn't mean it was over for Charlie by any stretch.
3: No, it didn't mean it was over. It just meant that there was a long road ahead.
10: Charlie, a few words about your feeling right now.
0: A long road with another trial, another set of court dates, another jury to go through the same set of facts. Unless that wasn't what was going to happen at all.
11: Coming up, an entire courtroom gets the shock of a lifetime.
1: They're actually turning around in their seats. They're getting emotional. They see what's coming.
11: As Charlie Tan awaits his fate, the proceedings threaten to spin out of control.
6: He was becoming unhinged.
11: When Dateline continues.

0: The judge in the Tan murder case declares a mistrial. The jury...
1: Even though the case was over for now, the Charlie Tan mistrial was big news in Rochester.
2: They could not come to a consensus regarding the murder charge against Charles Tan.
1: Everyone was talking to the media, including Judge Pampliano, who was running for state Supreme Court.
3: And would you be presiding as judge again?
4: I believe I would, because the case has been assigned to me. That's the normal protocol.
5: You have to think about the life.
1: The lawyers on both sides shared thoughts about doing it all over again.
6: I mean, it's a murder charge. It's not a petty larceny charge with a hung jury where you walk away from it. We recognize that the DA's office isn't going to walk away from a homicide.
7: From your perspective in a new trial, how will it look differently?
5: Better. For me. That's how it'll look differently.
1: Unfortunately for Charlie's attorneys, they'd already played their surprise defense. Mom really did it. There'd be no shock value in a second trial.
8: Frankly, we've got to face this like it's a brand new case starting today.
1: In November of 2015, just weeks after the trial ended, both sides were back in the same court before the same judge, Judge Pampliano, who just 2 days earlier had won that state Supreme Court seat. It was a routine hearing to talk retrial logistics.
9: So you're expecting to set a calendar date?
10: We were figuring maybe in January, a January trial date.
1: Reporter John Hand, who'd been there for the entire trial, was in attendance too.
11: There was a number of Charlie's friends there, myself and roughly four or five other reporters who had covered the trial. The gang's all here, you know. And the judge said, we have to address the motion for dismissal by the defense. It's still pending.
1: That's a common motion made by most defense attorneys when they ask a judge to throw out a case, especially due to a lack of evidence.
12: You always do it. It's frankly malpractice not to.
1: Everyone thought this would be an order of business quickly dispatched, and the judge would move on to setting a new trial date.
11: But then he starts talking about a lack of evidence regarding the possession of the gun and Charlie ever having the gun. Lack of evidence that the fingerprints were found on the shelves upstairs, but that didn't indicate that he'd ever shot it. You know, I looked at another reporter who I know and I said, what's going on here?
1: Charlie's lawyers had a glimmer about where this was going.
12: I leaned into Charlie's ear and I told him, something good's about to happen.
1: The assembled press couldn't believe where the judge was heading.
11: You're holding your breath and you're going, he's about to dismiss this case, the biggest case we've had in years and years and years, a case that jurors deliberated on for 50 hours, a second-degree murder case.
1: Assistant Prosecutor Bill Gargan saw the train wreck ahead and wasn't at all pleased. He grabbed the mic.
11: Can I speak? And the judge very quickly said, no, you may not. Bill Gargan continued to speak. The judge said, I'll put you in handcuffs.
9: The judge to the district attorney.
11: Yeah. Never seen that before. Yeah, I'll put you in handcuffs.
9: You're out of line here.
11: And a court deputy walks up behind Bill Gargan, the prosecutor, not the defendant.
8: He was interrupting. He was becoming unhinged.
1: After the dramatics with the prosecutor, the judge did finish his thought. He threw out the entire case against Charlie Tan. A judicial ruling that meant the case couldn't be re-prosecuted or retried.
12: It was a big win for Charlie Tan. He was ecstatic.
1: Outside the courtroom, the media was waiting for Charlie, the former defendant who hadn't yet spoken
13: Charlie,
1: to reporters.
13: Now you'll talk to us, right?
14: Back up, please.
11: And before we got a chance to talk to him, his defense lawyer ushered him out down a hallway.
9: What'd you think?
13: Did you take it all in?
9: I'm not sure how he took it all in.
13: I'm not sure I took it all in at first, yeah.
9: That this is over.
13: It was just super exciting. Everyone was so happy, like everyone was in tears.
1: Not quite everyone. Assistant DA Bill Gargan was fuming.
15: Were you willing to get arrested over this?
5: Absolutely. I was more than willing to have handcuffs placed on me to argue my point because I didn't cross any lines.
16: What recourse do you have?
5: There is no appeal that I know of.
9: So Charlie Tan is free?
10: That's it. There's no appeal as of right from this trial order of dismissal because there had not been a verdict by the jury.
9: The event didn't happen.
10: Correct.
1: So in The People versus Charlie Tan, you had to cynically wonder whether the son's vocal supporters carried the day from outside the courtroom.
9: So you're talking about the division in the community. I guess some of them think the golden Ivy League boy was able to kill his father and get away with it.
11: Yeah. There's a question of, you know, what does affluence buy you in a courtroom?
1: Charlie's mother, according to the district attorney, will not be prosecuted because there's never been any evidence to show she is responsible for the murder.
9: Could it have been the mother?
10: You know, I look at a 12-gauge shotgun. She was a small woman. I don't know if she was capable of even being able to discharge that kind of weapon.
1: So the only two people who know what happened in that house, Charlie and his mother, have stayed mum all this time. Neither was ever interviewed by police.
8: People will say that this is a kid who killed his father and got off, and people will also say, no, it isn't. They couldn't prove it. You got two groups of people back there who said, I don't care what happened, I'm never sending this 19-year-old Cornell student to prison.
1: The mom and brother are running the company Jim Tan started. As for Charlie,
9: is he okay, do you think?
13: Yeah, he seems okay. He's very positive.
8: He's a great kid who's a smart student, a very popular kid who's done well and succeeded in all elements he's been in, and it's time to move on now. We all welcome him back with open arms.
1: But that didn't happen. And the authorities were not done with Charlie. He'd been living back in Canada, but when he tried to cross into the United States to attend a friend's wedding in September 2017, Charlie was arrested. He was then indicted in federal court, charged with receiving a firearm in interstate commerce, intending to use it to commit a felony, and two counts of false statements at the time of the purchase. The alleged purchase happened 4 days before his father's shooting. In June 2018, Charlie pleaded guilty to each of the three charges. He was sentenced to 20 years. Then in November 2019, a new defense attorney asked the court to vacate Charlie's sentence on the grounds of ineffective counsel. In his filing, Charlie admitted that he killed his father, but insisted he only did it to protect his mother from his dad's escalating abuse. Information that the new lawyer argued should have been presented at sentencing. In his young life, he'd pleased everybody, his coaches, his teachers, his devoted friends. Outwardly happy, inwardly, who really knew? The motion to vacate Charlie's sentence was denied, but finally, courtesy of his 11-page affidavit in his own words, we got an answer to the question, who shot and killed Jim Tan? An enduring mystery put to rest.
14: That's all for now. I'm Lester Holt. Thanks for joining us.
17: Me and my sister were really scared. We felt a little broken. Why wouldn't she come back? She loved us.
18: It gripped the community. Where is she? What happened to her? Who's responsible?
19: We went into full investigation immediately.
18: Quite honestly, is it possible she is alive?
17: He was watching her and following her.
20: Deeply creepy stuff. Criminal acts that he'd recorded.
17: Yes, that's his favorite thing, collecting women.
21: My heart just sunk. How many other times has he done this? How many other women has he done this to?
14: A young nurse vanishes in a mystery stained with evil.
18: He brought us to the back.
12: And we all looked down.
17: We just gasped.
14: I'm Lester Holt, and this is Dateline. Here's Dennis Murphy with The Devil Was Watching.
1: The Front Range of Colorado, the vast grasslands east of the Rocky Mountains, offers plenty of places to conceal the body of a 97-pound woman. This woman, Tina Sandoval.
9: The question that gets set for the next two decades, where are you, Tina?
22: And then the searches begin, yep.
9: Where are you?
22: Yep. And we searched, oh gosh, probably over 50 different locations.
1: Officially, she was a missing person, had been for more than 20 years. But the authorities, like then-Detective Brad Goldschmidt, couldn't accept that she was a runaway looking for a fresh start. He'd spent more hours than he could count, searching gravel pits and drain ponds for missing Tina.
9: So poor Tina was just a small little woman, and there's a lot of Colorado.
22: I mean, just this one area here.
9: Did you think we're never going to get this?
22: Oh, I thought we'd never get her.
1: They couldn't prove it, but it was the consensus of law enforcement that the young nurse was the victim of foul play. Her sister Susan didn't disagree.
17: It just wasn't fair. You know, she would have been so good for the world.
1: And she had an unshakable theory about who made her sister disappear.
17: Evil. He's just evil.
9: Did you think, I now have Hannibal Lecter here?
18: Yes. This guy is by far the worst criminal I've ever investigated. And that's 21 years of gang investigations under my belt. I'm certain that he committed a felony a day for the majority of his adult life. And he got away with it constantly.
1: The problem with the missing Tina investigation was this. How could a prosecutor convince a jury she was murdered if you couldn't even prove beyond a reasonable doubt that she was in fact dead?
0: Take it off. What were the usual ingredients you were missing here?
12: We did not have a victim's body. We did not have any kind of a confession or admission by a suspect. We didn't have a crime scene. We didn't have any physical evidence.
1: Carol, a nurse and co-worker of Tina's, spent weekends looking for her vanished friend, only to be startled awake later with a Stephen King-like vision.
21: I would be like on a remote area, and she was in a shallow grave in my dream, and she would sit up kind of zombie style, and she was trying to tell me where she was buried. And I always wondered, is that really her telling me, you know, or is this just my way I'm coping with this?
1: Eventually, there would be a grave. But it wasn't shallow, and it wasn't out in the prairie. But there's so much to know before I tell you about that. Go back to a time in America when kids would play outside on summer nights till the streetlights came on. In Windsor, Colorado, you might have met the Tournais. There are a lot of them. Here's Annie.
2: 9 kids, 7 girls, 2 boys.
0: And where were you in all of that?
2: I'm the youngest. Number 9. It was kind of like boot camp. You know, as soon as you get to a certain age, here's how you do laundry, here's how you clean.
1: Dad Michael was an ex-Marine and a former city cop. Mom, Mary Ellen, worked at the campus bookstore in nearby Greeley. Annie's sister, older by 13 years, was Tina.
0: Was she something like an older aunt to you or something? Or
2: no,
0: much as a sister?
2: She was very much a sister to me. She cared for me. She played with me. She would play with us in our clubhouse. She would do like obstacle courses with us in the backyard.
0: Wow.
2: She was just always very attentive to us.
0: Personality. Tell me what made her happy. What do you see her doing when she's smiling in your mind?
2: Being with family made her very happy. She loved us kids a lot.
1: Tina was a little shy, but a spirited competitor in high school basketball and track. Finding suitable boyfriends was where she stumbled some, as Sister Susan recalls. Mom and Dad did not approve of 2 of her young steadies.
3: Yeah, she kind of found the ones that needed help, and she thought she could help them.
1: But college gave her footing, and studies in nursing gave her direction. That's where she met a guy taking classes to become a radiology technician. His name was John Sandoval.
0: So what did your parents think of this, John?
3: Yeah, I think my parents kind of liked him. He was a little older than Tina.
1: And just like that, Tina was soon sharing an apartment in Greeley, Colorado, with her new boyfriend, John. Kid sister Annie, about 9 at the time, thought it was all very exciting.
2: He was quiet, but sociable at the same time. Mm-hmm. He seemed really nice, well-mannered, very polite to everybody.
0: Complimentary of your sister.
2: Yes. Oh, very much. Yeah. I really looked up to the relationship a lot. I thought they were a good fit. I thought it was a fairy tale, you know.
1: Annie loved going over to Tina and John's to play Chinese checkers and mess about with their new dog, Cody. Tina had broken out of her strict Mass on Sunday Catholic upbringing.
0: What does your childhood mind make of your sister and her boyfriend?
2: Yeah, I don't think any of my other siblings had lived with somebody before, so it was a whole new experience.
0: And there was going to be a wedding.
2: And there was going to be a wedding, and we were in the wedding.
1: John and Tina had found a chapel up in the Rockies to exchange their vows.
2: I was a flower girl along with my sister Teresa, and our sister Kelly, who's our oldest, she was a bridesmaid. And it was just a nice little chapel, small ceremony with just family. It was really quick.
0: Happy day?
2: Happy day.
23: Very, very beautiful. We took a huge group picture out in front of the chapel afterwards.
1: John toasted his bride at the reception.
24: I've got the best woman a man can ever ask. And our family's just getting bigger. And welcome to the family.
1: Tina opened presents.
25: This is from Annie.
24: All right, it's a book.
1: And Annie remembers tearing around the reception hall squealing with all her sisters.
2: It's a time to be gleeful and happy and enjoy the time.
1: John's cousin and best man, Jesse, gave a little speech.
26: I know they're going to do well for each other. Thanks again for everybody making it.
1: Jesse, for some reason, set Annie's teeth on edge.
2: He was extremely quiet. Kind of made me nervous. I just had a feeling about him that I just couldn't put my finger on.
0: You wonder what was going on? Or?
2: Mm-hmm. Yeah. Yeah. He just didn't sit right with me. I kind of avoided him.
1: And so after the toasts and happy tears, the new Mr. and Mrs. were off to Cancun for a Mexican beach honeymoon. The snapshots show a happy couple. Annie was thrilled to get a souvenir.
2: Cancun t-shirts. And that was pretty cool because we'd never been out of the country or even flown on a plane. And here's Tina going on a cool vacation, you know.
1: So a suntan Tina returned to her nursing studies. Happy forever after? Not exactly.
2: I didn't see it coming. Didn't notice anything off kilter. And then suddenly we were moving Tina out into a new apartment.
14: Coming up.
23: She wasn't very forthcoming in the beginning. I knew they were having problems and she had concerns, but she wasn't telling me.
2: Me and my sister were really scared.
14: Had Tina been keeping a secret, the mystery that would take 20 years to solve was just getting started.
18: There was no body, there was no crime scene, there was no witnesses. Quite honestly, is it possible she is alive and she's living somewhere else?

0: She was really in love in the beginning.
1: What do you think the glue was there?
0: I think that the way he talked to her just so gently, and he just treasured her, and he made her feel really special, and she hadn't felt that way for a while. Like, she'd been treated like dirt.
1: That can go a long, long way, right?
0: Yeah. He called her kitten, and just was constantly just like, you're so beautiful. You're so beautiful. I can't believe I'm with you.
2: He might have been an eloquent sweet talker, but John seemed to have trouble holding a job. He never did finish his radiology class and found a string of part-time hourly jobs, working in a liquor store, a customer care call center. About 2 years into the marriage, Tina's sister Susan could sense that something was off.
0: She was feeling like maybe John wasn't who she thought he was.
1: Did you scratch around on that?
0: A little bit. She wasn't very forthcoming in the beginning. I knew they were having problems, and she had concerns, but she wasn't telling me a lot of what she already knew at that point.
2: Tina, it turned out, was keeping a secret about her marriage, a dark one, and she wasn't ready yet to disclose the humiliating truth, not even to her sister. Nursing school, meanwhile, was going very well. She dove into the field and found her passion, caring for other people. Tina soared. One of Tina's fellow nursing students was Carol Shervin. She was as scared to meet her first patient as Tina was confident.
3: She literally pushed me in the door.
1: You can do it?
3: Give me the pep talk? She said, you can do it, and she physically pushed me into the patient's room. So I think when it came to nursing, she was a natural.
1: In command, confident?
3: Confident, not bossy in any way, but just she knew what she was doing.
2: But Carol knew almost nothing about Tina's life away from nursing school. The shy teenager had become the nose-in-the-book student and didn't socialize with her classmates. Sister Susan had married by then, too, and she and her husband ended up getting an apartment just down the street from John and Tina.
0: And so we could easily walk back and forth and see each other. And I had my daughter at that time, and she was a toddler, and my sister loved children.
2: Susan would take her little girl to see Aunt Tina for coffees that became heart-to-hearts. Susan confided that she was unhappy in her marriage, just as Tina was restless in hers.
0: So she was actually really encouraging me to get out of my marriage, and so she really wanted to help me, and then she kind of made the leap before I did. And started filing the divorce paperwork and moving out into her own place.
2: By summer's end 1995, Tina and John were done.
1: When it cracked, What was the thing?
0: I think it had been going on for quite some time before I knew about it. From what she told me later, she was confronting him about things that she was finding out about him. He's not a good person.
2: Kid sister Annie was clueless about why Tina and John, her almost Prince Charming, were splitting up. But there she was helping to lug boxes from the old place to the new apartment, and John was there.
4: He helped as well, and I asked him, I said, well, why is Tina moving out? What's going on? And he said, oh, don't worry about it. We just need a little bit of space. Don't worry, we'll be back together soon.
1: Did you think that was likely?
4: I thought it was, because I admired the relationship. I idolized it. I believed him.
1: You wanted that life for you.
4: Yeah.
2: But John Sandoval soon plummeted from Annie's list of admired men because of something that happened just after they'd finished getting Tina moved.
4: He took me and my sister back to town, and he got us some ice cream cones and took us to the lake, and then he started driving down the boat dock into the lake.
1: The boat launch, the ramp?
4: Yes.
1: In the vehicle?
4: Yes. And me and my sister were really scared. We didn't know what he was doing.
1: Doing it as a goof?
4: It was a different side of him I'd never seen. He seemed to be getting joy out of our terror.
1: And the water's coming up over the hubcaps?
4: Yeah. And we just didn't know what was going to happen. And then he stopped and backed up and took us home. And that was it.
1: Did he become a category of a different person after that to you?
4: Yeah. Yeah, it was...
1: John you idolized wasn't necessarily the same guy?
4: Yeah, he scared us.
2: Scary and John Sandoval were just getting up to speed.
5: Coming up...
3: My jaw drops and I'm like, what?
5: A separation and an obsession.
3: And she would look out over her balcony. She said his car would be there for hours.
1: His car?
3: His car.
1: They're separated, but he's checking her out. He's stalking her.
0: Right. He was letting her know that he was watching her and following her.
5: When Dateline continues.

0: In the spring of 1995, the University of Northern Colorado students about to get their Bachelor of Science in Nursing gathered on the lawn for a group photo.
1: I'm looking and looking and looking for Tina, and of course, there she is. Just her head. She's in the back, making sure everybody else gets seen, I think.
2: Does that speak to shy Tina that we hear about?
1: I don't even know if it's a shyness.
2: Not stepping into the spotlight.
1: But she's definitely going to put everyone else in the spotlight before she takes it.
0: But the upcoming summer was Tina's time to step out into the lights for maybe the first time in her life. The shy young woman was emerging from her cocoon. Her colleague, Carol Shervin, noticed.
1: I think she finally started to become age-appropriate, to be honest. I mean, she just seemed like she was so much happier, more free.
0: And Carol quickly regarded Tina as the real deal when it came to nursing.
2: How about her way with patients and the docs?
1: Tina was the best. I mean, if there was a call light going off, she's the first to pop up and go get it. And she, her patients liked her. Everyone liked Tina. She was fantastic.
0: It had been a momentous year for Tina. She'd gotten her degree, left her marriage, and now had successfully kicked off her career in nursing. She was a 23-year-old woman about to be divorced and living alone in a cool apartment that was all hers.
1: I think it was almost just like a huge weight had come off her shoulder. She seemed to smile more, I think, and just open up, kind of like a butterfly.
0: Old Tina rarely socialized with her classmates, but with Carol's encouragement, she now stepped out and let down her hair.
1: She finally wanted to go have fun and join her friends, and it was so nice to see her open up and tell more about her life. And probably the most profound thing that happened the night we went out, she came to my apartment to get ready. While she was at my house, I said, tell me more about John. And she said, well, John has a disease. And
2: disease?
1: I said that too. Well, what do you mean? And she said, well, he has voyeurism. And I didn't know what that meant at the time. I said, well, what's that? And she said, well, he'll see a pretty girl at the grocery store and he'll kind of feel compelled to just follow her home. And he might watch her for 2 or 3 days. And, super calm like that.
2: As though this is a normal kind
1: right.
2: of story to
1: and,
2: tell?
1: And, my jaw drops and I'm like, what? That's like a stalker. She said, no, you don't understand. It's an illness. He can't help it.
2: A disease of stalking?
1: In nursing school, we learn about all the personality disorders. Yeah. I don't ever remember learning that it was any kind of an illness.
2: So my husband is a guy who follows women around.
1: Right.
0: Carol let the stunning remark slide as she and Tina went to a club that night and their friendship was born. The topic of her about-to-be ex's so-called disease came up again.
1: I said, so do you think that John ever watches you? And she said, yeah, same thing, real calm about it. And I said, she said she would look out over her balcony. She said his car would be there for hours, just watching.
2: His car?
1: His car.
2: They're separated,
1: mm-hmm.
2: But he's checking her out. He's stalking her.
1: Right.
2: Did that creep her out?
1: She said it matter-of-factly. She didn't seem afraid at the time.
0: Once she'd made the decision to leave, Tina told the same stories to her sister Susan. Tina finally confided that she had married a peeping Tom. He'd leave their bed in the middle of the night, she said, to crawl backyards and sometimes bring back trophies, women's underwear. But Tina also confided something else. She was moving on from John, drawing closer to old friends, including John's cousin Jesse, the silent best man at their wedding.
2: Jesse in particular, the cousin, did he become more of a date? Was he an intimate friend of hers, do you think?
3: I never knew for sure. I knew they were talking, that he would come over to her apartment sometimes.
2: Because you wonder if it kindled jealousy.
3: Right, right. But she was also talking to other people, like my older sister's friend Kevin was another person that she was talking to who would also come and check on her.

0: that we talked about because I wasn't part of the conversation that I know she had with some of the other nurses.
1: The conversation. Tina was distracted that night because, as she told her fellow nurses, when she got off shift in the morning, she was going to have a big conversation with John at his house about bringing the divorce to a close. Final money issues, final legal paperwork.
2: She was apprehensive that night.
0: She was. She had told a couple of the other nurses that she was nervous about meeting with John. And, you know, I know one of them said, I think you should go to a public place if you're nervous about meeting with him.
1: Carol ran into Tina that morning at the end of her shift, a moment she'll never forget.
0: I think once somebody dies or disappears, you always remember your last time that you saw them. And
2: what is yours?
0: So she was, there's a long corridor that we worked on, and whichever nurse it was that was next to me had said, well, good luck, you know, and she said, thank you, you know, whatever. And then she turned, and in my mind, it's kind of almost like a slow motion turn. She always had this beautiful blonde ponytail, and her ponytail followed her around, and she walked out the door.
2: Last living memory.
0: Mm-hmm.
1: Earlier, Tina had called her sister Susan about that meeting with John.
2: How did she frame it? What was going to happen?
3: She said, well, I'm working the night shift tonight, and I'm going to be meeting John in the morning. And I told her I was really concerned because of everything that he'd been doing about following her and acting up with the other women again. I just was really worried. And I did ask her if she could take someone. She asked me to go, and I couldn't.
1: Susan couldn't shake her own growing fears about the meeting. And since she couldn't be there, she set up a precautionary plan.
2: What'd you tell her?
3: I told her she needed to call me when she was done. When I got off work, around the lunch hour, I wanted to hear from her and know that she was okay.
2: And did she understand why you were saying that?
3: Yes. Yeah. And she promised me she would.
2: So it's call me at noon when this is over.
3: Right.
2: And the phone doesn't ring.
3: Right.
1: Susan became more apprehensive as the afternoon dragged on and still nothing heard from Tina.
2: When do you get worried?
3: I was pretty worried by the time I was done with my first appointment and I still hadn't heard from her. After the second appointment, I was just screaming inside, like, I need to just do something.
1: And so, listening to that urgent voice, she called her mother and asked that she drive by both Tina's and John's homes to see if their cars were there. They weren't. Tina's mother did stop at John's place, which he was sharing with his Aunt Gabby. The aunt said she didn't know where John or Tina had gone. But before leaving, Tina's mom spotted something that set off alarm bells.
3: She saw Tina's jacket on the kitchen chair, and she said, here, take the jacket. And my mom had just bought that jacket for Tina maybe 2 weeks before.
2: So why would she be separated from her jacket? That made no sense.
3: Exactly.
1: Susan and her mother knew the pieces just weren't adding up. Disappearing was not like their Tina.
3: And so my mom said, we need to go to the police station.
1: A shaken mother and daughter trooped down to the Greeley Police Department and were introduced to two figures, Detectives Keith Olson and later Brad Goldschmidt, two cops who would become part of their family history over the next 20 years.
2: How do you guys find out something has happened to a woman named Tina?
4: Tina's mother and her sister came into the police department and they contacted the desk officer and reported that their daughter's missing and they believe something may have happened to her. And they named their daughter's estranged husband as John Sandoval.
2: And when you heard that name?
4: Well, we had a lengthy history of John Sandoval. We knew that he was a pervert.
1: Greeley cops knew Sandoval had run-ins with the law dating back to the 1980s, including convictions for harassment and burglary. So they weren't about to wait to see if Tina turned up.
4: John Sandoval's connection to this case set off the alarms. I mean, we went into full investigation immediately.
5: Yep.
1: Where was Sandoval at this very moment? Where was his vehicle? And where, oh where, was Tina?
6: Coming up.
7: It says, Brad, you got to come over here and see this.
6: John Sandoval's car with disturbing evidence inside. The hunt is on.
7: And I said, step aside, we're coming in. We burst into the bedroom, and the window's open and the drapes are flapping. So John bailed out the window.
6: When Dateline continues.

0: Tina's family had reported her missing. Greeley, Colorado detectives were looking for her estranged husband, John Sandoval.
1: And he is a guy known to authorities, as I say.
2: Yes, for many years. I think at that time, I'd probably been at Greeley Police Department for 15 years, and I'd been dealing with him from the first year I started there.
0: Detective Keith Olson says Sandoval was regarded as Greeley's usual suspect when it came to Peeping Tom complaints. But was he capable of abduction or even murder? That was the question on the detectives' minds as they went out looking for him at 10 that night.
3: Knocked on the door, and it was answered by John's aunt, Aunt Gabriella. And she let us into the house and then asked us to leave. So we left. She said that she hadn't seen John since like 6:30 that evening.
0: So it was off to Tina's for a check of the apartment she'd moved into after leaving John.
1: What do you find? Anything in disarray?
2: All the evidence is matching what we know. She got off of work to go meet with John on a pre-scheduled appointment.
1: So she's changed out of her work clothes, I guess, huh?
2: Her nursing uniform, her nurse's blouse with the name tag, ID tag still attached, is lying on the ground with the white uniform pants.
1: But no drawers are open, no jewelry boxes messed with, nothing like
2: correct.
1: That, huh?
2: Correct. Correct.
1: So this tells you whatever happened didn't really happen here.
2: Right.
1: Other than she came home.
2: Yep. She came home, quickly changed, and went to meet with John.
0: A critical question early on was, where's Tina's car?
2: It's not at her house. It's not at his house. And so we're missing her car. But reasoning is, someone who is going to commit a crime such as a homicide or abduction, the thought process is, he's not going to share this information with anyone, so the car's got to be within walking distance.
1: Her car. He's ditched it somewhere.
2: Absolutely. We started looking, checking the neighborhood for likely spots, parking lots of apartment complexes, and we found her car right away.
0: It had been abandoned by an apartment parking lot.
1: Through the glass inspection, you seen anything?
2: Yeah. Her wallet was inside the car.
1: That's
2: which was important to us.
1: Not good at all.
2: Not good.
0: It was well after midnight and still no sign of Tina. Back at police headquarters, Detective Brad Goldschmidt was at his desk doing a little research on John Sandoval.
3: And I happened to come across a report that had been made about 4 weeks earlier than this date we're on. And a woman had come home and knew John Sandoval, just knew him through a roommate that used to live with her.
0: The detective discovered John had recently been busted for trespassing in a former co-worker's townhouse. The citation mentioned a pair of men's shoes left outside the slider door.
3: And she walks up into her bedroom, and who does she see in hiding in her closet is a shoeless John Sandoval. And she confronts him, you know, what the hell are you doing here? And he said, I came to see so-and-so who used to live here. Well, you know that she doesn't live here anymore. You know, get the hell out of my house.
0: Sometimes you get lucky even with mistakes. The officer who'd taken the offense report had written it up as a misdemeanor. He was incorrect. Sandoval had allegedly committed a felony crime, and it carried serious prison time upon conviction. Now Goldschmidt could arrest Sandoval for that outstanding crime, if only he could find him. The cops decided to stake out a surveillance officer in an unmarked car outside Sandoval's home. Bingo. At 4:45 a.m., Officer Joy Hemby radioed in.
3: And she goes, car just pulled up, male subject just got out, and he's walking into the house carrying a white bag. So Clay Buckingham and I jump in our cars, and we fly out to John's house. It took us 4 minutes to get there. I knock on the door, and Aunt Gabby comes to the door. And I said, hey, I know John just got here. I need to talk to him right now. She goes, well, he's in the shower. And I was like, oh, my God, he's in the shower already.
1: There goes all your trace evidence, maybe.
3: Any trace evidence
1: a suspect
3: that,
1: for you, right?
3: That he had on him is being washed down the drain right now. And I go, okay. And then Clay had walked over to John's car, and he shined his flashlight in the car. And he says, Brad, you got to come over here and see this.
0: Inside the hatchback, they could see a wet shovel, a pail, some rope, and a flashlight attached to a lanyard.
3: So I run back to the house. I pound on the door again. Aunt Gabby comes to the door, and I said, hey, I need to talk to John right now. Get him out of the shower. She walks back. The house is dark. There's only a dim light on in the kitchen. And I'm standing by the back door, and I see a figure that I assumed to be a man walk past Gabby into the different part of the house. She comes back to the door, and she says, oh, I'm sorry. I made a mistake. John's not here after all.
1: So he's not there.
3: Yeah, she lied to me.
0: Law enforcement careers are sometimes made and lost in fleeting moments of decision. This was one for Detective Brad Goldschmidt.
1: Your dashboard is warning you,
3: yeah,
1: I got to get a
3: yeah.
1: search warrant.
3: I got to get a search warrant.
1: I want to get in, but I need a warrant.
3: I'm weighing all this stuff in my head, you know, and I'm thinking, here's what I know. Tina was last seen there. John was gone. He came back in the middle of the night. There's a wet shovel in his car. Tina's either dead or in really bad trouble. And if I don't go in and collect some evidence now, that may lead us to her. If she's still alive, she's going to be dead soon. So I made the decision that we're going into the house, and I grabbed Clay Buckingham and another officer who had arrived on scene.
0: That pre-dawn decision would change the course of the investigation.
3: And I said, step aside, Gabby, we're coming in. And she's trying to stop me, and I push my way in. I get inside, I announce, John Sandoval, Greeley Police, I need to talk to you right now, we're coming in. And as I get back to the hallway, I hear this scraping on, it sounded like kicking or scraping on a wall. So we jump in, we burst into the bedroom, and the window's open and the drapes are flopping. So John bailed out the window.
1: He's out the window.
3: He's out the window. So the three of us go running outside. Fortunately, the officer who had been surveilling the house positioned herself in the part of the house that we weren't going to be in at that when we made our entry. And we run outside, and she's got John Sandoval on his knees at gunpoint.
4: Partially clothed.
3: He's wearing...
1: Late October.
3: Late October. It's like 20 degrees outside. He's wearing a T-shirt and blue jeans.
1: And yet, yes. What are you going to charge him with, right? So, he's going to stand up and say, fellas, what's this all about, right?
3: We cuff him outside, walk him into the house, and Clay Buckingham and I look at each other, and Clay is like, what are we going to charge him with, Brad?
0: Remember, Detective Goldschmidt had done some research a few hours before and come upon that police officer's charging error. And now he would play that card.
3: Well, Clay didn't know about what I had been doing. He was out searching for vehicles and so forth. And I said, trespass.
1: You had that unserved warrant in your back pocket, huh?
3: I had that unserved charge in my back pocket. So I just, and Clay had no idea. Well, trespass. Okay, whatever. So I just said, trespass. You're under arrest for trespass. And he had no idea what I was talking about either. So I got him socks, got him a pair of shoes. We took him down to the police department on the trespass charge.
0: So John Sandoval was on his way to a police interview room. It wasn't about trespassing. It was all about Tina. And he was giving up nothing.
5: Coming up.
6: Being held right now for investigation of a missing person. Your estranged wife.
7: And why would I know where she's at?
5: John Sandoval plays it cool, and concern plagues the detectives.
3: We're running out of tips and leads. I really did feel like we were never going to find Tina Sandoval. And I was so afraid that without finding Tina Sandoval, nobody would ever take this case on.

0: John. How you doing?
1: Huh? I know why I'm here and why I need to call my lawyer.
0: I promised you to let you know as soon as I can. I don't know enough about that kind of stuff to tell you anything, okay?
2: John Sandoval was down at the Greeley police station after being arrested on a trespassing charge. But cops really wanted to talk to him about his missing wife, Tina.
3: Being held right now for investigation of a missing person. Your estranged wife.
1: And why would I know where she's at?
2: He was having none of it, claiming he'd injured himself when he jumped out the window to avoid arrest.
1: See a doctor. When is that going to happen?
0: They don't tell me anything, okay?
2: And he wasn't a cooperative witness during this interview, right?
4: Well, John is never a cooperative witness. John always says, I'm not talking to you. I got nothing to say.
2: He knows the drill, huh?
4: What am I here for? You know, what am I here for? What am I here for?
1: Well, then I'm not going to cooperate either. What the hell's wrong with you? You know, you arrest me.
5: Yeah, you're under arrest, all right?
1: Okay, okay. You got me tied up. What? Why? Why?
5: John, you know why, okay?
1: I don't know why. Why would I be asking you why? If I need why? This facility has a phone right there.
2: Detectives kept Sandoval in jail on that trespassing charge, but he lawyered up. Now Olson and Goldschmidt were left on their own to pose the question, where was Tina?
4: You still can't discount that she has a perverted husband, and maybe she just left. You know, initially, those are thoughts you have to consider.
2: Baja, here I come. I'm out of town.
4: Yeah, I'm out of town.
2: It's hard to disprove that she didn't do that, right?
4: It's hard to disprove. But, you know, we send people down to the bus stop. Did you see this woman the other day? Nope, didn't see her. Check airline records. Could she have bought a plane ticket and gone one way somewhere? Then as the days went on, the theory that she may have just disappeared became less likely.
2: Of course, they considered other possible suspects, like Sandoval's cousin, Jesse, best man at the wedding, the guy who gave Tina's sister the creeps. Tina was seeing Jesse after her split with John, and there was another guy at the medical center who showed an interest in her.
4: We vetted the boyfriends. We only found the two, Jesse and the person she worked with, alibied them. They didn't know anything about what she had planned.
2: Could it have been the drifter who walked up from the bus station?
4: Possible. You don't want to exclude any alternative suspects, but when you're looking for any alternative suspects and all the evidence goes right back to John, how do you discount that?
2: If you hear hoofbeats, don't think zebras.
4: Right.
2: Go for the obvious.
4: Yep.
2: And the evidence was piling up on Sandoval. When investigators searched his house along with his wet, sweated-out clothes...
4: We find three credit cards belonging to Tina Sandoval in John's house.
2: The ones missing, presumably, from the wallet.
4: Presumably the ones missing from the wallet. Yep. Two of them were in the bathroom with John, and one was in the bedroom that he ran out the window. So, yeah.
2: And in Sandoval's car, something they couldn't explain. Along with that bucket, the wet shovel, and the flashlight on a lanyard, they found something odd.
6: A carpenter's level, 48-inch carpenter's level, that we never understood at that time. Why does he have this carpenter's level?
2: Despite all their evidence, the Weld County DA told detectives that it wasn't enough.
4: We felt we had a lot of evidence, circumstantial, but a lot of damning evidence against John. But our district attorney at the time said, you don't have a body, you don't have a crime scene, you don't have statements, you don't have a confession. So if you guys don't come up with a body, you know, we're not going to do anything with this case.
2: Now it seemed everyone in Greeley was united in one purpose, finding Tina. Her sister, Susan, remembers.
7: Everyone from this area was really impacted by what happened to her. It was really scary. Like, it's that type of thing that you hear on national news, but it's like, no, not here.
2: And so, together with the tight-knit community, throngs of people began looking for missing Tina.
7: We started searching for her. Just, we didn't know where to go. But we just started searching. Like, you just start driving around in the country and looking and calling her name out.
2: Up one road and down another?
7: Yeah, just, like, calling her name and just going all over. My brother-in-law had a truck that had a spotlight and just all night long just looking wherever we could think of, in ditches and side of the road. And
2: hoping you don't find anything, but on the other hand?
7: Mm-hmm. Yeah.
2: And that went on for how long?
7: The searches went on for a long time.
2: Tina's co-workers, like Carol Shervin, were out on those searches, too.
8: I think I went on at least three or four. I don't know how many weeks or however long it went on. I used to have nightmares that whole time. I can't even imagine how the family dealt with this.
2: Detective Brad Goldschmidt remembers driving the county roads day after day with Tina's dad, Mike Tournay, beside him, an ex-cop himself.
4: I mean, I spent hours with Mike Tournay in my car. He and I drive around in the county.
9: How did her dad take it?
4: Oh, there you are. No, he's a big, strong, proud man. And he was in my car crying
9: you two were
4: on
9: looking,
4: many occasions.
9: Looking for the remains of his daughter.
4: Yeah.
9: Hard to see.
4: Yeah, hard to see. Hard for him to deal with. And there's nothing I could have done to make it better.
2: Detectives followed every tip, every lead, went down every rabbit hole. Like this reservoir where Sandoval used to take target practice.
4: So we searched this area, among many other places. And we're running out of, tips and leads. And, I really did feel like we were never going to find Tina Sandoval. And I was so afraid that without finding Tina Sandoval, nobody would ever take this case on. And
9: it's, nobody, no case. The right, classic wisdom, right?
4: Right. Nobody, no case. And, after spending so much time out in Big Weld County and places around Greeley, I mean, we dug up more places than you can shake a stick at and nobody.
2: Back at the hospital where Tina worked, they kept hope alive as long as they could.
8: We had a book, and if you had an ex, that day you worked, and I think it was 2 or 3 months before finally someone said, I guess we should take her name off the book.
2: 5 months passed. John Sandoval was saying nothing about Tina, but he was still facing that criminal trespass charge.
4: And John just pled guilty to it. I think he just wanted to get out of Dodge, get me out of Greeley, even if it's a few years in prison.
2: The judge sentenced Sandoval to 6 years. Tina's case went ice cold. But Detectives Goldschmidt and Olson never gave up and couldn't let go.
4: Murder case is a roller coaster ride.
9: Ah.
4: There are so many highs and so many lows. And the highs can be really high and the lows can be really low.
9: You don't leave it at the office.
4: No. And I worked a lot of murder cases through the beginning till their end.
9: Yep.
4: And you just cannot do that without getting emotionally involved with the family and suffer some of what they're suffering. You'll never suffer everything they're suffering, but you suffer with them.
2: The entire city of Greeley seemed to feel Tina's loss.
10: What did you learn about your hometown?
7: There's a lot of good people. We had a lot of people come help us search. They took care of my family. They took care of my parents when we were kind of all falling apart.
2: The truth was stark. Tina wasn't just missing.
10: No one was looking for a better alternative.
7: No.
10: By that point.
7: I think there was a few that, of course, you're hoping that you can just be mad at her and that she just ran away, but they knew.
2: As for John Sandoval, well, he was a model prisoner, out on parole in just over 4 years and now living in Las Vegas. A man with a lengthy history of peeping and trespassing had relocated himself to perhaps the most carnal city in America.
11: Coming up.
12: Both of them came to me and said, look, we want to entrust this case over to you. It was quite the honor for me.
11: The case gets a new team with a bold new plan.
9: You guys rolled the dice here.
13: We really did.
9: We were jumping off the high diving board together.
13: That's right.
11: And later, another woman with a harrowing story.
14: I didn't know if he just wanted to shoot me or take me, kidnap me, what?
11: When Dateline continues.
2: The missing sister, missing daughter, was a hole in their universe that the Tournay family simply couldn't repair.
7: We felt a little broken. There's a little sadness. You feel a little guilt and joy because that person isn't there to experience it with you. It really changed us. My parents were just constantly trying to resolve this, trying to find her.
2: For years, Susan says her parents spent weekends driving the prairie, searching for any sign of their lost daughter, often with their youngest girls in tow.
10: That's their childhood memory, is looking for their missing sister.
7: Looking for their missing sister and taking care of themselves, because my parents were just overwhelmed with the situation.
2: In 2002, 7 years after her disappearance, Tina's family had her declared legally dead.
7: It didn't give us the closure that we needed to have. I feel like, without actually knowing what happened to her.
10: What happened to her and where is she?
7: Yeah,
13: Exactly.
10: Two questions you couldn't get answers to.
13: Mm-hmm. Yeah.
2: Tina's friends and family searched these county roads for years, all in vain. The investigation continued and the police still had their prime suspect. But without a body, the district attorney ruled that the circumstantial case simply wasn't jury ready. Still, Greeley's detectives wouldn't let go. For them, Tina's disappearance had always felt like a homicide, even though their prime suspect had left Colorado for Las Vegas.
10: With a new chapter of his life, right?
15: But we always knew where he was.
10: Well, you had eyes
15: on
10: him.
15: We never forgot about him.
4: Never forgot about him.
15: Never.
2: Always wanted to nail him for Tina's murder. Then in 2009, opportunity arrived. A new man was running for district attorney.
4: Keith and I met with him during his campaign for DA.
15: He said, would you consider prosecuting this case?
10: And he said?
15: I will certainly give you your due time to present it.
4: Yep.
2: He was elected. Now Olson and Goldschmidt, with their growing responsibilities in the PD, needed to hand their old case files off to a fresh detective. They needed someone who could build a murder case without a body that was strong enough for the new DA to prosecute.
4: So I take Mike Prill, who's a gang unit detective, I take him out of the gang unit.
10: Why him, Brad?
4: My attention to detail pales in comparison to Mike Prill. He is just way up here when it comes to that.
2: Enter Desert Storm deployed U.S. Army vet Detective Mike Prill.
12: Both of them came to me and said, look, we want to entrust this case over to you. This was something they had lived since 95 up to 2009. So it was quite the honor for me.
10: What's the order of battle? How do you start to dive into it?
12: The best way to begin is just to organize it. Make sure that each piece of evidence collected is still in evidence.
10: Was it?
12: It
10: has been a long time.
12: It was.
2: And as he sorted through each file, in boxes upon boxes, his heart sank a little. The case had all the problems that made the previous DA cautious.
12: There was no body, there was no crime scene, there was no witnesses, there was no confession.
10: And the cynical maxim in your business is no body, no crime.
12: Sometimes, right. I mean, that's
10: a tough hill to climb.
12: That's what kind of stalls these investigations at times when there's no body. Quite honestly, is it possible she is alive and she's living somewhere else?
2: He teamed with then Assistant Prosecutor Michael Rourke. Task number one, prove that Tina was dead.
16: We've got to be able to show a jury that it's not her just simply running away from a domestic violence relationship and running off to the middle of Montana and hiding out in the woods.
12: As the investigation progressed over that year in 2009, it became irrefutable. You know, there was no renewal on her driver's license, no additional taxes filed.
2: No activity on her credit cards or bank account since October 1995.
16: Every year that goes by, every month that goes by, is a benefit to us because we can show to the jury any person, any reasonable person, can't stay off the radar screen that long.
10: So you really couldn't prosecute the case given what you had in, say, 1996, the year after she's gone.
16: Oh, no. I think that we had, in 2009 and 2010, the benefit of time.
3: Hey.
2: Still, they had to convince the DA to pursue a murder charge without a victim's body.
12: The DA's office was aggressive, and they made the ultimate decision to go forward, knowing...
10: So you got your green light. That was it.
12: From the DA.
2: Next, they had to make their case to a judge to get an arrest warrant for John Sandoval. The detective's team drafted a 9-page document detailing the anxious last hours of Tina's life, finding her jacket at his place, the wet shovel in his car, him diving out the window, eluding the cops.
10: And I'm thinking of that brilliant affidavit that you guys pulled together, which reads like a crime thriller.
16: Sure. We wanted this to be a very factual reading of exactly what we believed happened. When you get done, you think, we know John Sandoval committed this homicide.
2: Then again, the judge might read the words missing person in the affidavit and decide there was, in fact, no murder, no crime at all.
10: You guys rolled the dice here.
16: We really did.
2: Mike Prill remembers waiting as the judge read through the document.
12: So now I have that grueling experience of sitting in the hallway, just drumming my fingers, wondering what he's thinking. He stepped out at one point and asked me one question. And that was, why did the DA's office reject this years before?
16: I think his fear by asking that question was, has some other judge looked at this, rejected it, and now you brought it to me?
10: Are you judge shopping here?
16: Are we judge shopping?
10: Good question. What'd you say?
12: Well, I reassured him that we had never presented this case ever to the DA's office.
16: When Detective Prill answered that question, the judge immediately got out his pen, signed the arrest warrant.
10: So all three of you, the detective, judge, and you're jumping off the high diving board together.
16: That's right.
2: More than a decade after Tina's disappearance, there was finally a breakthrough in the case. Greeley was coming for John Sandoval.
11: Coming up, a stunning discovery inside Sandoval's home.
12: And I found well over 100 VHS tapes and another 70 or so mini VHS tapes.
11: Secret videos. Striking evidence.
10: Take a guess. How many other victims do you think there were?
12: Hundreds. Hundreds. Someone like John doesn't do this just once and never again.

0: It had been a long time in coming. John Sandoval's name on a murder arrest warrant.
1: Did Sandoval out in Las Vegas know the heat was on him?
2: No. No.
0: Except that Mike Prill would not be the one to make the arrest. That honor would fall to Keith Olsen and Brad Goldschmidt, the original detectives on the case.
3: I was in charge of the detective bureau, and I just said, hey, Keith and I are going to Vegas to get him.
1: And no questions about it,
3: yeah,
1: right?
3: Yeah, yeah. He said, okay, fine. The sergeant on the Las Vegas Metro Police Department is a guy that used to work with us. We told Steve we're coming out to arrest John Sandoval, and he says, great, I'll get a team together for you guys.
0: The local NBC affiliate, KSNV-TV, recorded the moment police snapped the cuffs on John Sandoval.
4: Want to talk about what happened to your wife 14 years ago?
5: Did you get her away from me?
3: John's standing there like this, up against the car. And I walk up to him on his right, and he looks over at me, and he does a double take, and then he immediately goes like this. like, if I can't see you, you can't see me, right? So I walk up to John, and I said, hey, John, remember us? He goes, oh, no. I said, well, Brad Goldschmidt, Keith Olsen, Greeley PD, you're under arrest for first-degree murder of Christina Sandoval.
1: Did you think you ever say those words?
3: I didn't think I was ever going to be able to say those words.
0: Tina's little sister, Annie, got the news from her parents.
6: I was happy because I thought people had forgotten. And I didn't know if we'd ever get justice for Tina.
0: Now it was back to work for Detective Prill.
2: I realized, as I often do, once an arrest is made, the investigation really begins anew.
0: As luck would have it, Prill quickly learned that John Sandoval was making calls on the jailhouse phone as he awaited extradition to Colorado.
1: Who's he talking to? Anyone interesting?
2: Yes, a guy named Max Mata.
1: Who's he?
2: At the time, I had no idea.
0: It turned out Max, a softball and barbecue buddy, had befriended John years earlier. So Prill flew out to meet the man who said John liked to talk about his missing wife, Tina.
2: Max said that in his conversations with John, John related that his wife had run out on him, kind of left him for a wild life, joined a biker gang, fell into drugs, was, you know, running amok across
1: the
2: nation.
1: She left me, but she's still alive. She's out there.
2: It's always been that theory that perhaps Tina did run off, but it's not jiving with what I believe. Mm-hmm. So a search warrant was extremely important to this investigation to get into his house and get whatever evidence that may be in the home proving Tina was alive, if that's true.
0: And he did just that. Once inside John's house, he saw it, an eerie shrine of sorts to Tina.
2: Two different pictures of Tina in a little black dress. He had both of those hanging on his wall. And so I wanted that type of stuff collected, and we did. We photographed it, collected the photos.
0: What he didn't find was any proof that Tina was still alive. No recent photos or letters from that long road trip John claimed she was on. But Mike did uncover something else.
2: I also found well over 100 VHS tapes and another 70 or so mini VHS tapes.
0: John Sandoval, it seemed, had been a busy amateur videographer during his years in Vegas, putting pictures to a stalking and peeping MO he practiced so well.
1: Everything old was new again, huh?
2: He was a drunk in a liquor store for those many years he lived out there.
0: Prill found the homemade spy cam videos disgusting.
2: Hundreds, if not thousands, of hours that I would end up spending reviewing, shooting up the skirts of thousands of women all up and down the Las Vegas Strip from 2000 to 2009.
0: One of those tapes showed a pervert's view of New Year's 2007 on the Strip. Disembodied legs, high heels, and short skirts. Inside a casino, a tipsy woman is recorded stumbling and falling on the way to her room. We've altered her voice to protect her identity.
7: I need to go home.
0: She doesn't know she's being followed by a guy with a bag cam.
8: Are you okay?
7: Have a good night. Here we go, party people.
2: She didn't latch the door. Lights are off in the room. Now he's taking the camera out. It's in his hand. He creeps into this dark room with the infrared light activated on his camcorder. Proves that there's four women in this room, two girls in each bed.
0: Concealed in the darkness of the hotel room, he rolls tape for 17 minutes.
2: Films all of them and then selects his blonde that's nearest the door. Slowly removes the sheets and blankets from her as she sleeps.
0: Then he sexually assaults the sleeping woman. Neither the victim nor any of the other women in that hotel room stir. And there's something else the camera caught that night, a glimpse of the alleged assailant's face. According to the detective, there is no doubt it was none other than John Sandoval. Because none of the women ever reported the incident, Sandoval has never been charged with anything relating to the video.
1: Take a guess. How many other victims do you think there were?
2: Hundreds. Hundreds. Someone like John doesn't do this just once and never again. I mean, he's demonstrating his depravity while he's free and not in custody for murder.
0: That didn't mean all his alleged victims had stayed quiet over the years. Some had come forward only to have their stories forgotten. But Mike Prill knows how to dig into the past.
5: Coming up.
8: I got into my car and he followed me.
5: Another terrifying encounter with John Sandoval.
8: And my heart just sunk. I just knew he had finally done something really bad.
5: When Dateline.

0: The tapes Detective Prill found in Sandoval's Vegas home were deeply disturbing. But they weren't going to help him build a murder case. So he started looking deeper into Sandoval's past, pre-1995. He didn't have to go very far before discovering the case of Lori Buckland.
1: I noticed that there was a man in a car, parked in the lines of cars.
0: In 1992, 3 years before Tina vanished, Lori was working at a State Farm office in nearby Evans, Colorado. She says a strange man started showing up on a regular basis in the employee lot.
1: I got into my car and went out the exit, and he followed me. There would be times that I would try to drive quickly to my house, get in the garage, shut the door, not knowing if he had found my house.
0: State Farm quickly learned his name, John Sandoval. At that point, he was newly married to Tina. Yet, here he was cruising a parking lot looking at another woman. State Farm ordered him to stay away. He didn't.
1: I saw John up on this overpass. He was parked there. He was holding something, I assumed binoculars, looking this way.
0: Another time, she said, he followed as she drove to a party.
1: I didn't know if he just wanted to shoot me or take me, kidnap me, what.
0: For 3 years it went on, Sandoval terrorizing Lori Buckland. At one point he was arrested and pleaded no contest to misdemeanor harassment. To this day, she says, she doesn't know why he singled her out.
1: Nobody really listened. They did listen, but I didn't think they responded like they should, I guess. I guess you can't put somebody in jail just because they're a creep.
0: The last time she spotted Sandoval was July 1995. He was back cruising State Farm's parking lot.
2: He came down this row and drove by me, but I was pretty scared.
0: She reported it again. When police questioned him, Sandoval said he'd had a moment of weakness caused by an impending divorce. 3 months later, his wife Tina disappeared.
1: And my heart just sunk. I just knew he had finally done something really bad. I just felt like I had been telling people for so long that he was the devil.
0: And as the cops saw, he had been for many years. Mike Prill eventually compiled a 33-page document of Sandoval's run-ins with the police, including all the complaints and accusations made against him over a period of nearly 30 years.
3: The many women that I talked to that were his victims of peeping and stalking, the majority of the women had an instinctual bell ringing in their head that there was something wrong with John, but so many of the women were afraid to act on it.
0: One story in particular seemed to foreshadow Tina's fate. Back in the 1980s, a woman filed a complaint against John Sandoval.
3: It was an ex-girlfriend of his, or at least one that had finally said enough with you.
0: A decade before Tina disappeared, the woman described what happened when she tried to break up with Sandoval.
3: He kidnapped her at knife point, drug her down to her car, threatening to take her into the county and kill her. She broke free, scattered her purse contents across the ground and ran.
0: That was ominous enough. Also troubling, why police at the time seemed unfazed.
3: She wasn't taken seriously by the investigators.
4: Was that a missed opportunity to take this guy off the streets?
3: Yes. And so he's successful. He's yet again beat another count or beat a charge that he's committed.
4: Again and again and again.
3: Yes.
0: Now Prill was hoping he could use that creepy, violent past against Sandoval in court. He and Michael Rourke knew the looming trial would be excruciating for Tina's family. It would also likely be their one and only chance to hold John Sandoval accountable.
5: It was scary because we were looking at a four-week trial, and we knew we still were in the same boat that we didn't have a body, and we had a lot to
4: prove. Can we prove to a jury that, in fact, your sister is dead?
5: Yeah.
6: I wanted to make sure that they understood that if we took this chance, if we filed these charges, and if the trial didn't go well and he was acquitted, and then a year from now we found Tina's remains, we're done.
5: We wanted to pursue it, especially as the years went on and it was more and more obvious Tina was not coming back. They didn't want to come to trial and have it fail, and then you can't charge
4: only
5: again.
4: Only one chance.
5: Only one chance. Can't do double jeopardy.
7: coming up. Just before trial, a sudden bolt from the blue.
3: A hit came back on Tina's Social Security number, and it listed to a woman working as a nurse.
4: Something was active in Tina's Social Security account. That's got to be a pit of your stomach moment.
3: Sure.

0: The Weld County Courthouse in Greeley, Colorado, was preparing for the first-degree murder trial of John Sandoval.
1: We're looking at him as he committed a domestic violence homicide, and now we're seeing a pattern of conduct that has now spanned 26 years, 27 years, and almost every woman that he encounters that we have found, he's turned into a victim in some way, shape, or form.
2: You've done this a long time. How bad a character is Sandoval?
1: He's about as bad as a defendant as we've ever had.
0: Proving it, however, would be dicey. Prosecutors still weren't sure what a judge would allow the jury to hear. The sexual assault and upskirt videos from Las Vegas were out of bounds because those were acts that took place after Tina disappeared. And remember that impromptu search of Sandoval's house on the night he was arrested, the one in which Detective Goldschmidt found Tina's credit cards. Since Goldschmidt had gone in without a search warrant, the prosecutor feared that evidence might be barred as well. But by far the biggest problem was proving that Tina Sandoval had been murdered.
1: There was a moment after we had filed the charges where detectives, my partners, and I were sitting around in our war room, and all of a sudden the question is, how are we going to prove that she's dead? And everybody just got really wide-eyed.
2: Talk about a basic question.
1: Probably one we should have talked a little bit more about before we filed it, but we spent about the next 2 days just listing off everything that we do to try to find people. We knew that we had to do all of those things and then 50% more because we had to prove to a jury beyond a reasonable doubt that she was deceased.
0: Sister Susan was ready for trial, but none in her family looked forward to it.
3: That was hard. I mean, we're all having to go back years and years and recall exactly what we all individually experienced.
0: Tina's friend and colleague Carol Shervin would also testify.
2: Were you a little intimidated by that when you were put on a witness list?
4: I was, yeah.
2: Had you ever been in a courtroom environment before?
4: No, I don't even watch court TV and was pretty naive.
0: Everything was ready. Then, a few months before trial, a routine computer search turned up something that caused the hair to stand up on Detective Prill's neck.
5: A hit came back on Tina's Social Security number, and it listed to a woman working as a nurse down in southern Colorado.
2: Something was active in Tina's Social Security account?
5: It appeared, yeah.
2: What'd you do?
5: My partner went down and met with the woman that was using this Social Security number, and it simply turned out in the end that it was a transposition of numbers.
2: 3-5 became 5-3, something like
5: exactly.
2: That?
5: Exactly.
0: Finally, in July 2010, almost 15 years after Tina disappeared, a jury was seated. It was time for opening arguments. Sandoval had pleaded not guilty. The Tournay family began by telling the jury the backstory of a troubled marriage. The prosecutor would add the sordid details of Sandoval's fetish as a peeping Tom, some of his history with women.
2: Tell me about coming into court, Susan.
3: Mm-hmm.
2: He's right there, your feet apart.
3: He was just smiling. It was kind of like he was trying to intimidate me. Just like, I gotcha. Kind of a smile, and I didn't want to look at him. I was just really focused on the attorneys and answering the questions. I wasn't going to give him anything.
0: His anger. The court heard how Sandoval once pulled a gun and threatened suicide if Tina were to leave him. Manipulative.
1: A building, growing fear of what John would do as a result of this pending divorce. Tina's expression of the nature of the domestic violence, not really physical necessarily, but certainly psychological and emotional domestic violence going on inside the home. Her desires to distance herself from him and live her own life.
0: Thanks to some favorable pretrial rulings, the judge found that the jury could hear about some of the criminal acts John Sandoval had committed against women in Colorado prior to Tina's disappearance in 1995. The judge had also ruled that evidence taken during that warrantless search of Sandoval's home and car was admissible. The shovel and the bucket, a handgun, Tina's credit cards, and some of Sandoval's sweated through clothing that was covered with soil as though it had been flung over his head and rained down upon him.
6: I'd like to talk to my lawyer there, hello.
0: And the jury saw this. Sandoval in the interview room from that first night. Here he's learned that investigators want to check his fingernails for signs of foreign DNA.
1: He didn't want to have anything to do with that. So instead of allowing law enforcement to cut his fingernails, he sat there and maniacally chewed on his fingernails.
2: Trying to destroy evidence, presumably, huh?
1: He would chew them off. We could see them on the video biting them off. And then he would spit whatever he had chewed off onto the floor.
6: Hey, man.
0: Then police attempted to photograph some deep scratches seen on his face and chest.
1: And so they have to physically put him in a position where they can take photographs of these injuries before they disappear.
2: So you got to turn his head and restrain him? And
1: turn his head, hold his head to the side. They ended up cutting his shirt off of him so that they could get at the rest of the what we believe to be scratch marks. He was wholly uncooperative with that entire process.
0: And then there was the fascinating story told by Daisy, the police canine, and her handler. A search that began at Tina's abandoned car.
7: So what does the dog do? It goes through the neighborhood and treks right up to John's house.
2: From Tina's abandoned vehicle to his back door.
7: Correct. So John is at the hospital. I think we have him up there for gathering of additional 411 evidence.
1: Right.
7: Hairs, pluckings, and stuff. So she then takes her dog up to the hospital, and John's in one of the rooms. She sends the dog on the track.
2: Going past nursing stations and just...
7: Yep, and the dog goes right up to the room John's in and goes up and nudges his foot, I believe it was, and sits down.
0: The defense argued that John Sandoval was once again the usual suspect, a man with a past whose estranged wife just happened to disappear shortly after telling friends and family that she was going to meet with him. In the end, the jury didn't buy it. Deliberations lasted 7 hours.
3: And as soon as they read guilty of the first degree, we just gasped. It was just like a huge sigh of relief. Just all the emotion came out. Kind of had been keeping a stoic face for a long time. So.
2: Did you see any remorse in him?
3: No, he had no remorse, and he, very next day, he was calling the attorney that I worked for that was a defense attorney and asking him to file an appeal.
2: At the very firm where you were working?
3: He didn't know I was there. He was calling all the attorneys around town asking them to file an appeal, and most of them were turning him down.
0: Sandoval was sentenced to life without the possibility of parole.
1: And it was one of the more rewarding points of my career.
0: Conviction meant the Tournais would no longer have to look over their shoulders in fear of this angry man's retribution.
3: As time went on, it was a little easier to settle in and feel like everything was okay.
0: They didn't have Tina.
8: There's the graduate.
0: Didn't know what he'd done with her, but it seemed enough to know that he was gone away forever. You'd think. Wouldn't you?
9: Coming up.
1: I called Susan, and all I could say is I have bad news.
3: It was a pretty big blow.
9: A stunning ruling from the court leads to a stunning offer from John Sandoval.
1: Is he finally going to tell us where Tina is?
10: Okay, from here, John, you're just going to have to give me directions on where to go.
9: When Dateline continues.

0: you don't have to say anything over this, you know what I mean?
1: But in the spring of 2016, John Sandoval was nearly 7 years into a life sentence at a Colorado state prison for the murder of his wife, Tina. Nearly 200 miles away in Greeley, his one-time in-laws, the Tournais, were still piecing their lives back together.
2: Life has to go on. Everybody's getting married. Everybody's having kids. And, you know, the relief of kind of having him put away, let everybody settle in, kind of in their own place.
1: Then on March 17th, on what would have been Tina's 44th birthday, the villain they thought they'd seen the last of crashed back into their lives.
3: Has anybody got a knife?
4: Colorado Court of Appeals reversed his conviction.
5: And what was the narrow issue that they ruled on?
4: The Court of Appeals found that some of that prior bad act evidence, not all of it, but some of it should not have been admitted. They also found that some of the testimony that we had elicited from our domestic violence expert went too far, and they sent it back for a new trial.
1: Sandoval would have to remain in prison till then, but the fight to keep him there was just beginning.
4: I called Susan, and all I could say is, Susan, I have bad news. The Court of Appeals has reversed his conviction, and the Supreme Court has refused to hear it.
2: It was a pretty big blow because just a month before, my mom had found out that her breast cancer had come back. Mm. And then this was happening. So things really fell apart again at that point because we didn't know what was going to happen.
5: Did you guys even have to think for a moment about going for a second trial?
4: Not for a second.
1: The appeals court may have ordered a new trial for John Sandoval, but the DA was in no hurry to set a trial date. Prosecutor Rourke figured that since Sandoval had been in prison for nearly 7 years, where all phone calls and visits are recorded, he may well have said something incriminating to somebody.
4: So we had a feeling that when he went to the Department of Corrections, he would think nobody's listening anymore, my case is over, now we can talk without having to use code words. And so I said to the judge, when he asked how long of a time we need, I said, Judge, we're asking for a significant delay because we're getting every phone call and every visitation that he has had, and we're going to listen to them all.
5: So Sandoval, don't make any plans for getting out next Christmas.
4: That's right. And
5: you're going to be in for a while.
4: You're going to be in for a while. And oh, by the way, anything you said to your mom about killing Tina, we're going to find.
5: So how did that percolate down in his thinking and with his defense team?
4: It didn't take long after that for my office phone to ring. And his attorney said, do you mind if we come over and talk about Mr. Sandoval's case? I said, sure.
1: After discussing court calendars and retrial logistics, Rourke says Sandoval's attorney cut to the chase.
4: And she said to me, Mr. Sandoval has some information that he thinks would be of interest to you, of interest to the Greeley Police Department, and notably of interest to the Tournais family. And I looked across the table at her and I said, is he finally going to tell us where Tina is? And she said, possibly.
5: Leverage.
4: Leverage.
5: I can take you to the body.
4: That's right.
5: But what are you going to do for me in
4: right.
5: exchange, right?
4: Oh, that went without saying. We knew that he was only going to do this if we'd made him some kind of a plea offer.
2: And we went into the DA's office, and they dropped the bomb that he

0: charge of second-degree murder with a shorter sentence to be negotiated. In exchange, the family would get Tina back.
1: Did you have a vote, or was this just a matter for the DA to decide himself?
2: No, he let us discuss it as a family, and we did. So I was kind of feeling like, no, I don't want to do this. Like, I'm willing to go back to trial, but my mom wanted it really badly, and a few of my other siblings, they really wanted to know where she was, and they wanted that closure.
0: There were a number of variables to consider. Time served, time reduced for good behavior, formulations that determine the earliest eligibility for parole to a halfway house. After being reassured John Sandoval would remain in prison for at least another 10 years, the Tournay family held its collective nose and agreed to a deal with the devil.
3: Our hope was to make it so he'd be a very old man when he saw daylight.
1: But it's something that's out of your control in a way.
3: Yeah.
0: March 22, 2017, nearly a year to the day after his murder conviction was overturned, John Sandoval accepted his new plea deal.
4: I want to make a sole condition of this plea offer is our ability to locate, recover, and forensically determine that the body that presumptively you're going to show us the location of today is in fact Tina. Okay? Any of those three things do not happen, and we don't have an agreement. Do you understand that?
5: Yes.
4: Okay.
0: The time had arrived for John Sandoval to finally reveal the secret he'd been keeping for more than 20 years. Where he'd put Tina.
6: Okay, from here, John, you're just going to have to give me directions on where to go.
7: Coming up.
8: Just keep following the road.
7: Was Tina's family about to learn the truth at last?
9: I'm not super confident at this point that John's led us to the right location. He's such a snake, you have no idea what he might be trying to do.

0: There were any number of places John Sandoval might have led the detectives to. All that prairie, rugged wilderness areas, remote ravines where he might have disposed of the body.
1: We need to go to 10th Street.
0: But in this police video, recorded on a chilly day in late March of 2017,
1: south.
0: John Sandoval gave directions and calmly gazed out the car window, watching the familiar streets of the Greeley cityscape go by.
1: Crossing over 34, and then look left into this Sunset Memorial.
0: They turned into

0: Sunset Memorial Gardens.
1: Just keep following the road.
0: A sprawling cemetery in the heart of Greeley was their destination. Turned out, Sandoval had once worked there. The implication was clear. Somewhere in this vast cemetery, Tina Sandoval was likely sharing a grave. Once out of the car, Sandoval seemed disoriented.
2: Is this going to help you?
1: Well, what we need is up to 95, what was undeveloped.
2: 95 undeveloped?
1: Yeah.
2: Okay. It may take a little bit longer. Okay.
1: Trees have grown, more graves have been dug, and more headstones and markers are laid out.
0: The cops weren't saying, but they knew cemetery records indicated there were three freshly dug graves here on the morning Tina disappeared. One was the resting place of a U.S. veteran.
1: I knew I was close, right at the apex of this drive here, so this seems about right. Come this way.
0: Sandoval indicated here, I think.
3: And that was what, the name of the person who was actually buried there?
1: Arthur Hurt was the
3: family name.
1: The veteran buried there. He was a World War II vet. So we went back to the police department and called his son Richard and his wife Deborah, and it just had this really uncomfortable breaking the ice kind of thing. Explained
3: who I was.
1: You're
3: not going to believe what I'm about to tell you?
1: And that's exactly what I told him. I said, man, you're not going to believe this, but we have reason to believe that a murder victim is buried under your dad at the cemetery. And those two remarkable people were 100% supportive and cooperative, agreed to sign whatever documents were necessary to exhume his dad.
0: Okay. Sandoval was returned to the county jail, while Prill made plans for the exhumation in the morning. He knew he'd need the expertise and high-tech gear of a group of body recovery experts known as NecroSearch. They would dig in the grave. Prill, a proud Army vet himself, also knew he had to honor the veteran who, in a way, had stood watch over Tina all those years.
1: And I thought it would be proper to at least have a military ceremony, both for the exhumation and then later for the remains to be returned into the grave.
3: You know what? That says a lot about who you are, Detective.
1: Well, I suppose so. I mean, I'm former military. And this family is now a new victim of John Sandoval. So how can we make it as honorable and as respectful and dignified as possible to potentially and hopefully find Tina underneath? Because I'm not super confident at this point that John's led us to the right location. He's such a snake, such a weasel. You have no idea what he might be trying to do.
0: The veteran's coffin and remains were exhumed and taken to a mortuary to await reburial. The forensic experts went into the grave and began their oh-so-careful digging. When they came upon a plastic tarp, Mike Prill immediately called Detective Brad Goldschmidt.
1: We found plastic. It's a plastic bag. He's like, do you think we found her? And I'm like, yeah, absolutely. And then the tarp was brought up and opened up by our pathologist. And almost immediately, when I saw her teeth and her braces, I knew.
3: You and the team had found her?
1: We found her.
4: The DA called me.
3: And said it's her?
4: And he said it's her. Mm-hmm.
3: What happens at that moment after all these years for you?
4: It's again that release of relief, of some closure, mm-hmm. of something being finished, of something being over, a part of that. That we finally knew where she was. So I was glad that we knew.
0: Tina's friend and co-worker, Carol Shervin, the one who'd had nightmares after she vanished, was understandably relieved to hear Tina's body had been recovered. Today, she says she understands the Tournay's determination to get her back, even if it meant agreeing to a plea deal for her killer.
5: My nightmares finally went away, and now I have two daughters. And I'll tell you, the nightmares never would go away if it was my child. I can only imagine how painful it was for them to think, where could she be? So I totally understand why they wanted to do that. At least that's how I would feel as a mother.
0: The medical examiner studied Tina's remains, but could not determine how she was killed. Sandoval knew, but he wasn't talking. That was part of his plea deal. He would not give up the how and why of his wife's murder.
6: get down into a fresh grave in the middle of the night.
1: And then dragging her.
6: Drag her over.
1: Get her down in there, fill it back up, level it off.
0: On a recent trip back to the cemetery, Detective Prill told me he has a pretty good idea of what happened on the night Tina was buried here.
6: This is X marks the spot. Where we're standing is the edge of the cemetery, just across these hedges.
1: Right.
6: So I guess he just went in bold as brass through the, whatever that public driveway, the access is.
1: Yeah. Yeah.
6: And there's no keys, there's no big gates, welcome to heavenly rest and all that kind of stuff?
1: No. There's no gates, there's no controlled access. And he probably just hit off his lights and maybe even just coasted to a stop.
0: He came upon an empty, freshly dug grave.
1: He's never explained how he went about it, but it's fairly evident that he had a flashlight tied around his neck. We recovered that from the car. Jumped down in a hole, dug the hole, used the bucket to climb out, drug Tina's body into the dug grave, put her deeper under the ground.
0: Because the vet's funeral was scheduled for the next day, Prill imagined Sandoval using that carpenter's level they'd found in his car to smooth out the disturbed soil on the bottom of the grave so that the soon-to-arrive cemetery employees wouldn't be suspicious.
7: There's the graduate.
0: But now the Tournay family had Tina back and could finally give her a grave of her own.
8: Is she going to be taller? I'm still a lot taller.
9: Yeah, you're still a little.
8: And I don't have shoes on.
3: And you had her back, and now you could do a proper burial.
4: Yes.
3: And memorial service.
4: Yes, it was very healing, I think, for everybody. Brought us together again and kind of zipped it up for all of us as far as she's okay now and she's back with her family.
0: As for John Sandoval, when he next appeared in court, he got the lighter sentence he'd been looking for, 25 years. In return for delivering up his murder victim's body, he would now have the possibility of parole.
10: Do you understand that right?
1: I do.
0: Sandoval has a parole hearing set for 2026.
10: We have to be unanimous at all.
4: We're working as a family to try and keep him put away.
3: Do you believe he is rehabilitated?
4: No.
3: If he walks out?
4: No. No.
3: You think he's a clear and present danger?
4: Yes. He gets good behavior when he's in prison because
3: he's a model prisoner, they say.
4: There's no women in prison. That's his favorite thing, collecting women. We're still hoping that something will happen with Vegas.
3: That a fresh charge might come up?
4: Fresh charge might come up, that one of the women might speak up.
0: Tina's family has been proactive, appealing to the state parole board every time Sandoval has come up for a hearing, saying, don't release him. Not this time, not ever.
3: If Tina was sitting here, don't we wish she were?
4: Mm-hmm.
3: What would you tell her about all those years?
11: I'd just tell her I love her. And, you know, we tried our hardest. And we're going to keep trying. Justice is not fully served yet. And we're going to keep pushing.
12: That's all for now. I'm Lester Holt. Thanks for joining us.
13: The feeling that you're leaving your child for the last time, it was horrible.
14: We find her shoes. The screen's missing from the window.
15: She fought back. And she scratched that individual.
16: There was plenty of DNA. There was DNA under every fingernail.
17: We learn about the argument with the boyfriend.
18: This is a guy trying to build an alibi.
17: That's what it sounds like.
19: Things didn't add up.
18: You didn't think this was someone close to her?
19: No. I wanted answers.
20: Someone that could do this could hurt other people.
21: I just knew he was in the house.
12: I'm Lester Holt, and this is Dateline.
0: Here's Josh Mankiewicz with The Woman Who Couldn't Scream.
22: 911,
23: November 2003. Two women were barricaded inside their bathroom in Las Cruces, New Mexico, and desperately calling 911.
24: I'm phoning someone trying to break into our house.
25: What's your name?
2: I'm not lost. Yes? Oh.
23: They'd seen the intruder before. Watching them. Lurking. Waiting.
5: Vanilla? I need you to calm down, okay? Vanilla?
23: Now he was inside the apartment they shared as college roommates. You'll want to remember this 911 call.
5: Is the officer there?
2: I don't know.
23: Because although no one knew it at the time, what happened to those terrified women on that night held the key to solving a murder. It was a mystery that went on for years and spanned hundreds of miles. But it began just a few weeks before that frantic call. And just a few miles away, that's where our story begins.
7: As we drove up, as I glanced over, I saw what appeared to be a body, a partially nude body.
23: It was August 31st. A couple out target shooting that morning made the discovery. Soon a sheriff's investigator was interviewing them at the scene.
7: I was looking for signs of life. I was trying to see if she was still alive.
23: The body appeared to have been there for several hours.
22: Was it kind of blind luck that somebody found that body so soon after it was dumped? Because I kind of get the feeling like it would have been quite possible for no one to find it for months.
24: If they had to come out target practicing, it would have been a while before they'd have found her.
23: Back then, Robert Jones was a captain with the Doña Ana County Sheriff's Department. He took me to where the body was found.
24: She was face down, and her legs were actually spread apart.
25: And you think that was deliberate?
24: I think it was deliberate.
25: That's a message of some kind.
24: I think so. I think it was more of a message of his power and stuff like that, but it's definitely a message.
25: And her killer had attempted to burn her corpse.
24: He did. He had poured some kind of liquid on her, more on her shoulder area and on her back, and then lit it on fire.
23: That attempt to hide or destroy evidence failed. Instead, the killer or killers left behind a partially nude body, scraped and badly burned. The woman appeared to be in her 20s. Dark shoulder-length hair, big blue eyes, and no ID.
24: There was a tire track there that we got some good photographs off of that we could use for comparison purposes.
25: And you're reasonably sure that that belonged to the killer's vehicle?
24: Yeah, we were almost 100% sure. It was the only track that was backed up right to the body. It had to be the vehicle.
23: To cops, the scene suggested she'd been killed somewhere else and then brought to this area near an old landfill. So, where was that original crime scene? And more importantly, who was she? Around 3 p.m., about 4 hours after the body was found, the phone rang at the Las Cruces Police Department. A woman was reporting her college roommate missing. She'd last been seen at a house party with her boyfriend.
26: We would get several missing person cases a month.
23: Mark Myers was a detective with the Las Cruces PD.
26: I think what was concerning about this one was the close proximity to her house, to where the party was.
23: More troubling was that the woman had left her car at the party and didn't take any of her personal belongings with her.
26: She didn't have any means, her purse, her keys, everything was left at the party.
25: And she's just off the map.
26: She should have been home. And so when her roommates got home and she wasn't there, you know, they were really concerned.
23: Police already knew a body had been found in the desert earlier that day. Officers responded to the home of the caller, a woman named Tracy Waters.
27: The first officer there had asked me for a photo of her, so I had gone and grabbed a photo off my bulletin board and given that to them.
23: Police left with a photo of a 22-year-old woman. She had dark shoulder-length hair and big blue eyes.
28: Coming up,
12: would that photo solve the mystery? Who was that woman in the desert?
27: I screamed. She looked like she was in pain. And it was awful.
28: A disturbing twist was ahead, and an ordeal that would test them all.
25: One by one, you're asking everyone to give you a DNA sample.
26: Yes.
25: How many people say yes?
26: Everybody, except her boyfriend. He says no.

0: It was the long Labor Day weekend in Las Cruces, a college town, home to New Mexico State University.
1: It was a weird time in our, like, current group.
0: Things were going to be different this school year for Tracy Waters and for her roommate, Katie Sepich, who was starting grad school to study business administration. And for Katie's boyfriend, Joe Bischoff. He was moving home to Gallup, New Mexico, to help with his family's business.
1: They had plans to still be together. We're making plans for which weekends one would come and one would go to see the other. But distance was happening.
0: That holiday weekend, Joe was in town to pick up the last of his stuff. Of course, he and Katie made plans to get together.
1: She worked that day in between doing things, and Joe took, well, maybe I should better say, she took Joe, and he bought her a ring. It was her birthstone that she had been eyeballing. We had gone the day before to the store and looked at it.
2: This is like a promise ring.
1: I mean, I don't think I would ever tie promise ring to the ring that it was, but I think it was definitely a look to the future.
2: Right. I mean, that would certainly seem to suggest that Joe was thinking of a future just as she was.
1: Yes. Yeah.
0: Then when the sun set in Las Cruces, they all went out. Katie flashing her new ring with Joe by her side.
1: So we had gone to a couple bars, closed down one of our favorite bars.
2: Sort of just one evening-long party.
1: An evening-long party.
0: As usual, by the end of the night, they were at a friend's home, where the partying continued. Tracy had fallen asleep in one of the bedrooms, and in the middle of the night, she heard whispers.
1: I remember hearing down the hall, "Where's Katie?" But I was more hearing it in a term of, like, where in the house, not, like, where in the world. And I just never came out of the room.
0: The next morning, Joe knocked on the bedroom door and asked Tracy if she'd heard from Katie. Joe said Katie was gone and he didn't know where she was.
1: So I went to grab my phone and he said, "I've called her. Her phone's here."
0: Tracy had some questions for Joe.
1: Right out the gate, I said, "Did you guys get in an argument? Was she mad?" He said no.
2: Did he know why she left the party?
1: I don't know that he was even saying that she had left, except that she wasn't there. And he was like, "Do you know where she went? Have you heard from her?" And like, I was asleep.
0: She thought Katie must have walked back to the house they shared.
1: I go home.
2: And expecting to see her in her room?
1: Yes.
2: Any sign that Katie had been there?
1: No, I looked in her room, nothing. All the doors were locked. There was no, like, sign that she had come in or left or anything.
2: Her purse and wallet and cell phone were all back at the party.
1: In her car. Her car was at the party.
0: Tracy started calling every friend who lived within walking distance. Had anyone seen Katie?
1: As more and more people were telling me no, I was getting more and more nervous. So I asked Joe, "Seriously, what happened?" And he said, "We got into an argument, but I don't know where she went."
0: That sounded a little different from what he'd said earlier.
2: Did he describe the nature of that argument?
1: No, not at that time. No.
2: He wouldn't say what it was about?
1: No. I also wasn't asking because them getting into an argument wasn't unheard of. But her storming off without her things was what made me nervous.
0: All kinds of scenarios raced through Tracy's mind.
1: If she were walking and she had gotten hit, like if someone had hit her, so I called hospitals. And then if she were walking and got picked up by police because she was definitely intoxicated, so I called the jail.
2: To all of this, you get a pretty quick,
1: We have no one. And at this point, Joe and a friend of his are driving up and down the street just looking to see if she was on the street.
2: Joe more worried or sort of exasperated, like, "Why are you doing this to me?"
1: I think he was frustrated, for sure. And as time was going on and none of the people that I was calling were saying she was there, he was getting more worried.
0: That afternoon, Tracy called Katie's parents, Jan and Dave Sepich, more than 200 miles away in Carlsbad, New Mexico. Katie's mom, Jan, picked up the phone.
3: Her roommate said, "Have you talked to Katie today?" So I said, "No, I haven't. What's going on?" And she explained that she and Joe had had an argument and she had stormed out. And she said, "No one's seen her since." And I said, oh, she's probably hiding out at a friend's house, you know, probably trying to scare Joe. And she said, no, we've called everyone.
1: And I told her that I was very worried and that I wanted to report her missing. And Jayan said, absolutely call.
0: That's when Tracy called Las Cruces PD and gave the cops that photo of Katie. She did that not knowing a body had already been found earlier that day.
1: It wasn't long before they were back. I would say within the hour they were back. And I took that as a good sign. And the officer asked me if I could come to identify someone. And I said yes, like enthusiastically, because I'm thinking they've arrested some woman who was walking down the street intoxicated, and that's what I'm going to do, is say, yep, that's her.
0: It was far from what Tracy imagined. The officer drove her to the local hospital, where she was escorted down to the basement.
2: And is it like in TV and movies,
1: yeah.
2: They pull a sheet back?
1: She was in a body bag, and they folded back the top to about chest area, and I screamed because all I saw initially was the side of her head, and I saw a silver earring, and it was her. Like, I didn't even have to look at her face, and I knew it was her. And she looked like she was in pain. And it was awful.
4: Coming up.
5: Literally, I fell to my knees. It was horrible.
4: Who would want to kill Katie?
5: It has to be a stranger.
2: Because no one close to her would hurt her like that?
5: We didn't think so.

0: Being a parent involves a lot of things, but close to the top of the list is commitment. The minute Tracy Waters called the Sepiches to let them know Katie was missing, Katie's dad, Dave, got in the car bound for Las Cruces to look for his daughter.
1: I don't know where she's at or what she's doing, but I'm going to go give her my peace of mind if I find her.
0: If he went prepared to give his daughter a lecture, everything changed once he arrived.
1: When I walked in the door, there was a police captain and a victim's advocate and a minister. And I knew immediately when I saw him that it couldn't be good. And, of course, they told me that they had found her body that morning, but they didn't know who she was because she didn't have any ID on her. I mean, it hit me like a ton of bricks.
0: Any father would have to see for himself.
1: I'll never forget going down the hallway in the basement of that hospital to the morgue and going in there, and when they pulled that sheet back, I fell to my knees. And then I can remember walking out of there, and it was the feeling that you're leaving your child for the last time. It was horrible.
0: Dave Sepich steadied himself and called his wife, Jan.
2: And he said, "She's gone." And I said, "For sure?" And he said, "Yeah." He said, "I just saw her. She's dead."
0: She'd hoped it wasn't true, but she'd had a moment earlier that day.
2: I just had a feeling, call it mother's intuition. I had had a very anxious feeling from the time I woke up that morning. And as the day went on, when I didn't hear from Katie, I got more and more anxious. And then when Tracy called, I knew. And I turned to a friend of mine who was visiting for that weekend. And I said, "I think Katie's dead. I just have this dark feeling."
0: It was Jan who told Katie's brother, AJ.
3: It was such a blow, you know, to your soul, that you really just don't know how to keep moving forward, and there's no sight from anything beyond the next minute, the next breath.
0: AJ immediately left Albuquerque, where he'd just started college, to be with his family. Caroline, the youngest of the Sepich kids, watched through her 9-year-old eyes.
4: My visual memories of my life right after my sister died are really crisp and really clear, but they're not vibrant. It's as if this very bright light of love was just gone, because it was. My sister was gone.
0: It was a seismic shift in the Sepich clan, because Katie was full of life from the moment she was born.
1: Little Katie. She was quite something. She was just a ball of fire from day one.
5: Say hi.
6: Hi.
5: Thanks.
1: Katie was just the most rambunctious little kid you've ever met. And she grew up that way. She was just going 90 miles an hour her whole life. She's something.
7: That didn't change.
1: No.
0: It's what AJ loved about his big sister.
3: And she was always the front runner, the one with the ideas, and I was kind of, you know, the backup singer.
0: In this home video, he literally tried to be, but Katie made sure she was front and center. Nevertheless, growing up, Katie protected him, always.
3: She was like a hybrid of a mom and a sister to me, and also a best friend. If I was having, you know, trouble in school with, like, a classmate, you know, she would step in.
7: Katie, not your mom.
3: Oh, no, Katie would. Me and Katie were kind of the two peas in the pod that were always kind of together, you know, us against the world kind of thing.
5: There's AJ, Katie, Dan.
0: Before long, Katie was off to college in Las Cruces and looking to the future.
2: I said, "What do you think you're going to do with this MBA? Katie, what do you think you're going to do? And she said, oh, Mom, I don't know yet. I really don't know. She said, but I know one thing. I'm going to change the world.
7: And you thought that's the way young idealistic kids talk, or you're right, Katie?
2: Knowing Katie, I thought she probably will. You know, she'll probably find something that she thinks is important and make it happen and maybe change the world.
0: Now the Sepiches wondered how or if their world could go on without her.
1: In my mind, I was thinking, I don't know if we can do this. This is, I've never been here before, and it just looked like a long, dark hallway that you can't figure out how to get to the other end.
2: And at this point, we had been together 32 years, and I was determined that our family was going to stay together and that we would fight to do that.
5: And those are the two prettiest girls in the whole world.
0: They would fight to save their family.
6: And for special treat.
0: But they also needed to know who took Katie away from them.
1: Jan told me, she said, I can't figure out who would do this to Katie. And she said, it has to be a stranger.
2: Had to be something a random act.
7: Because no one close to her would hurt her like that?
1: We didn't think so.
2: Well, yeah. Katie had a way about her that she could tell someone something and get away with it that nobody else could tell them, and people didn't get angry with her.
0: So if it wasn't anyone she knew, then who? A big mystery to solve for the city of Las Cruces.
8: Investigators.
0: A big story for the local media, like NBC affiliate KOB.
9: We're interviewing witnesses, family, friends, anybody that may have seen her that night at the bars here in town.
0: This was a holiday weekend. Much of law enforcement was off the clock.
10: A lot of work that should have been done wasn't done.
0: A couple of days passed before Robert Jones was assigned as lead investigator for the sheriff's department.
7: So it took a few days to sort of get up to speed.
10: Yeah, we were way behind the eight ball, way behind it.
0: Mark Myers, who was there from the beginning, stayed on for Las Cruces PD and worked the case with Jones. By now, officers had returned to Tracy and Katie's house, where a roommate had made a discovery near Katie's bedroom window, a sign Katie had made it home.
10: We find her shoes. We find that the screen's been missing from the window, and you can actually see in the gravel where her body was, where she'd struggled there.
11: There was a difference of opinion. Some people believe that it happened there. Some people believe that all that was the abduction, the fight, and getting her away from there.
0: Meaning Katie could have been killed right there outside her home, or abducted there, killed somewhere else, and later dumped near the old landfill. Investigators did agree on one thing.
10: Katie fought. She fought with everything she had.
0: According to the autopsy report, Katie Sepich had been sexually assaulted and murdered by strangulation. But thanks to science, the evil that men do sometimes lives after them. In this case, Robert Jones was certain Katie had her attacker's DNA under her fingernails and elsewhere on her body.
10: She obviously took some skin off of the person that did this.
0: Forensic evidence was collected from Katie's remains. Investigators hoped that DNA profile would provide all the answers, because then all they would need was the suspect profile that matched it.
12: Coming up.
13: You know you're here.
14: Yeah.
13: You know it's not good. Okay.
14: Yes, sir.
12: Police have some questions for Katie's boyfriend, Joe.
15: I feel so bad. Katie was everything to me.
16: If she's everything to you, why are we screwing around on her though?
0: At only 22, Katie Sepich was strong and unafraid.
1: She just had this fearless attitude that, no, I can handle it. You know, I've got it under control.
0: That summer night in 2003, Katie was overpowered.
1: She was tough. I think she did everything she could, you know.
8: Tonight's investigators have made the case a top priority. Sepich was supposed to come home late Saturday night, but she never did.
0: Despite all the local coverage, there was something different about this case.
10: When you have a murder case like this, You have people calling in saying, hey, this guy's saying he did this, or I saw this.
7: Normally, people drop a dime on somebody they know.
10: Yes, you get some tips, but we just weren't getting it on this one.
0: Investigators started canvassing the neighborhood. Someone must have seen or at least heard something. That's when Katie's parents shared an unusual fact about their daughter. Katie Sepich could not scream.
2: She had a very husky voice, and she couldn't scream. I mean, when she would try, she'd go, she could not scream.
17: Yeah, ever since she was a little girl.
0: Meaning it was suddenly unlikely any neighbor, any witness, had heard a cry for help.
7: You've thought about that, haven't you?
1: Yeah, because her roommate's mother was asleep in the house.
0: Tracy's mom was visiting. Her room was just a few feet away from where investigators believed Katie was attacked. But she never heard anything.
1: And I'm sure that Katie at least tried, but her voice just wouldn't let her do it.
0: No witnesses, just Katie and her attacker. Someone law enforcement was certain would have some visible scratches.
7: So at least in those first few days, you're looking at somebody with some scrapes on them.
10: We did.
0: They found no one, and there was also Katie's jewelry missing from her body.
11: We hit every pawn shop in the state, and western Texas and eastern Arizona and southern Colorado.
0: They were looking for a watch and two rings, including the birthstone ring Katie's boyfriend Joe had bought for her.
10: And that was one of the things that we never disclosed to anybody, because we knew that if we could ever find that ring or if we ever found someone, they couldn't say, well, we knew about it, because we didn't release that information.
7: Any of her jewelry turn up anywhere?
10: It doesn't.
0: Cops also wondered if Katie, who was a popular waitress at a local restaurant in Las Cruces, had felt threatened or stalked by any of her customers.
10: We looked at everything that we could that surrounded her there.
7: Nothing.
10: Nothing.
0: An impossible scenario anyway, thought J.Ann, because Katie shared everything with her mom.
2: Katie was very open and honest with me. And I know that if she had been being stalked or if she felt like someone was threatening her, I would have known about it.
7: She would have said something.
2: She would have told me.
0: Police and sheriff's investigators looked closer to home and learned something interesting. Security camera video from the bar they went to that night showed Joe and Katie together and holding hands as they left. However, at the house party that followed, things went south in a hurry.
11: And when you start interviewing people at the party, you know, you learn about the argument with the boyfriend.
7: That comes up pretty quickly.
11: Oh, yeah, right away.
7: What did people tell you?
11: That she was extremely upset because she walked in on him kissing some other girl.
0: That was a detail Joe omitted from his story to Katie's roommate, Tracy, and from his initial statement to police. Investigators wanted more from Joe. So 9 hours after Katie's body was found, they escorted him to the station and started pressing Joe hard.
13: You know you're here.
14: Yeah.
13: You know it's not good. Okay?
14: Yes, sir.
13: Girlfriend Katie is passed away. Okay?
14: Get married.
13: You need some clean ass.
0: Joe was emotional but seemed to pull it together, and this time he offered more details.
13: I was hoping you could tell me a little bit more about what happened.
14: Just last night, she got mad at me. Came home from the bar. She got mad at me because I was kind of pulling her off my roommate's sister. She walked in, and then she left. And that's the last, you know, that's the last time I saw her.
0: He said he and a friend went to look for Katie in Katie's car.
14: I drove by her house. Her light wasn't on, so I didn't stop.
0: Joe said he then went back to the house party and fell asleep on the couch with the woman he had kissed.
14: I was really drunk. I really didn't care. I kind of like that when I drink. I don't care about a relationship very much. I'm not really faithful as I should be.
0: Joe said he did try to phone Katie.
7: It's not hard to imagine a scenario in which a boyfriend and girlfriend have a fight over his involvement with some other woman. She storms off. He goes after her. They continue the fight someplace else. He loses his temper. It turns more violent than anybody anticipated, and he ends up dumping her body somewhere.
10: It's a likely scenario. It's something that could have happened, and I mean, it just happens a lot.
7: Just like that.
10: You know, I mean, it absolutely looked like he had some involvement in this.
0: So the investigator asked, flat out,
14: "Did you kill her?"
15: "No, sir."
14: "How did it happen?"
15: "What, sir?"
14: "Her death."
15: "I don't know, sir. I know nothing about it. Sir, I know nothing about it. I feel so bad. Katie was everything to me."
16: "If she was everything to you, why were you screwing around on her?"
15: "I don't know, sir. I get drunk. I'm stupid, you know."
0: They needed to rule Joe in or out, along with everyone else who'd been at that house party. And there was one labor-intensive way to do that.
7: One by one, you're asking everyone whom you know to be in attendance at the party to give you a DNA sample.
11: Yes.
7: How many people say yes?
11: Everybody.
7: So 30, 40 people.
11: Except her boyfriend.
7: Joe Bischoff. He says no.
11: He says no.
12: Coming up.
2: They told us the reasons they thought it was Joe, and it broke my heart.
12: Perfect boyfriend, now prime suspect. Could a hidden camera capture a confession?
10: Sometimes people have to relieve their mind, and if it was Joe, that was a perfect place.

0: When investigators spoke with Katie Sepich's boyfriend, Joe Bischoff, there were things that didn't sit well with them. For example, after Katie stormed off on the night she disappeared, Joe said he and a friend went looking for her.
1: Lo and behold, that would have been the time that she would have been abducted.
0: What's more, Joe's story was that he went to Katie's house, but he never got out of the car.
1: So if you're really going to check on her, right? Don't just drive by and then assume that if you don't see her, she made it in the house.
0: Big red flag, thought Detective Myers. And then there were the phone calls Joe said he'd made to Katie's phone trying to find her.
1: When we got all the phone records and got her phone, he was actually calling the phone at the same time he was in possession of her purse, her phone, and her keys.
2: It sounds like he's calling her phone trying to do a cover story, saying he's trying to get a hold of her.
3: This is a guy trying to build an alibi.
2: That's what it sounds like.
0: Within days of Katie's murder, Joe left Las Cruces for his hometown 300 miles away. He told investigators he'd be coming back if they needed anything else from him. And of course, they did. Investigators asked Joe to return for another interview and to give a sample of his DNA.
2: And when I called him on the phone, he said that he wouldn't be back, that he had retained an attorney, wasn't going to be talking to us anymore.
0: And then Joe Bischoff made it clear he was not going to provide his DNA.
2: He's not helping us at all.
3: Under what circumstances would someone not give their DNA to help solve the murder of somebody that they were involved with and loved and planned to marry if they don't have any involvement?
2: We couldn't understand why he wouldn't give us the DNA if he had no involvement in it.
0: Well, Joe wasn't saying, but his attorney explained the change of heart to the press by saying it had to do with the way the investigation was being handled. So now investigators had to try to get Joe's DNA without his cooperation.
3: You followed Joe Bischoff around hoping he was going to discard something, some soda can or something that you could get DNA off of.
1: Anything, yep.
3: Didn't work.
1: Didn't work.
3: And because you don't have his DNA, you can't test it. And because he won't do an interview, you can't ask him to take his shirt off.
2: We can't. He's basically untouchable. There's nothing we can do to him.
0: Not yet, anyway. But the evidence seemed to be stacking up. Investigators told the Sepiches Joe Bischoff was now their prime suspect.
4: They told us the reasons they thought it was Joe, and it broke my heart. I mean, I thought I couldn't be any more upset than I was.
3: Because you'd had him in your home.
4: And because I liked him. I remember thinking, this just can't be.
0: After all, Joe had passed the list test, something J.N. taught all her kids.
4: I used to tell him, make a list. Make a list of things that you think are important in someone that you would want to end up with, and make a list of deal breakers, you know. And when Katie called me about Joe, she said, Mom, no deal breakers, all the important things on the list.
5: As a dad, you know, you kind of make sure that they're going to be somebody that's going to treat your daughter right. And he did. I mean, he was a very nice, very polite.
3: A gentleman.
5: Gentleman. Mm-hmm. And, you know, he really, I think, thought the world of Katie. Mm-hmm. And it just boggled our mind when all this happened. Couldn't believe it.
0: Could they have been that wrong about Joe?
4: I knew Katie loved him. And it just broke my heart to think this man she loved killed her, and that her last moments were being killed by someone she loved.
0: Another huge blow to the Sepich family, because they couldn't believe anyone who knew and loved their daughter would be capable of taking her life.
5: Up to that point, Joe was planning on coming for the funeral, and when several of our friends found out about it, and then they told some other people that he was a suspect, some of our friends contacted some of Katie's friends and said, he better not come. It's not a good idea for him to come.
0: And so Joe Bischoff, who dated Katie for 8 months, did not attend her funeral services in Carlsbad. He might have been the only person ever to cross paths with Katie Sepich, who was not in attendance.
4: And there were well over 1,000 people there. They had to set up loudspeakers outside because everybody couldn't get into the church.
3: Katie's brother AJ could barely speak.
6: And from the only things that I can even remember were the feeling of the tears kind of just streaming like a river down my face and reminding everybody, you know, in the crowd, just if you have a sibling, like, you know, call them now. Tell them you love them.
3: While family and friends mourned and celebrated Katie Sepich's life, investigators were trying to solve her death. And that quest took them to the church parking lot. They knew Joe wasn't at the funeral, but they wanted to be thorough.
2: We photographed and videotaped all of the vehicles that were there, all their tire tracks.
3: Remember, cops had found a tire track near Katie's body. Some shoe leather police work told them the tire likely belonged to a small pickup truck. Now they were hoping to find that vehicle parked at Katie's funeral.
2: Nothing. Nothing.
3: Then another idea. Myers decided to put a hidden camera at Katie's gravesite, hoping Joe Bischoff would visit.
7: And see if he confesses to Katie's grave.
2: Yes.
7: People do things like that?
2: Sometimes people have to relieve their mind and apologize. And if it was Joe, that was a perfect place. He wasn't allowed to attend the funeral. Maybe he'd go and do it.
8: Coming up, new evidence from the lab.
7: She scratched her attacker.
2: She did.
7: There was plenty of DNA.
2: There was DNA under every fingernail.
8: Would it point to Joe?
9: I really don't think so.

0: a hidden camera at a gravesite. Sounds like something from a movie. To investigators trying to solve a murder, it sounded promising. A chance to record Joe Bischoff maybe bearing his soul, confessing to the murder of Katie Sepich.
1: It was a great idea, but it didn't work.
0: A sprinkler knocked over the camera, and so there was no evidence Joe ever visited Katie's gravesite in Carlsbad. Cops remained focused on Joe, even though investigators frankly admitted they didn't have enough for an arrest. The Sepiches were desperate for answers. They offered reward money and kept the story in the media.
2: 22-year-old graduate student Katie Sepich was walking home from a late Saturday night party.
0: Anything to keep the investigation from stalling.
3: The one thing we are pretty well sure of is that it was someone she knew.
4: And I feel confident that they will find the right person or persons.
0: Publicly, they seemed to hold it together. Their youngest daughter, Caroline, saw a different side.
5: The look of sadness in my parents' eyes and my brother's eyes, and the fact that it was there day after day, and that it never went away.
0: By now, the forensic evidence collected from Katie's body had been sent to a lab, and the results were back.
6: She scratched her attacker.
1: She did.
6: There was plenty of DNA.
1: There was DNA under every fingernail on both hands.
0: The same DNA was also found in other areas of her body. That profile belonged to one man.
6: I'm thinking one of the first things you do is run that DNA against the national database.
1: We did.
6: And?
1: That person was not in the database.
0: And that seemed to support their theory.
6: This is not a stranger.
1: Everything led us to believe that she knew who this person was. You know, everything led to this not being a random killing.
0: To investigators, it all led back to Joe Bischoff. But from the beginning, Tracy Waters, Katie's roommate, disagreed.
7: I said, I don't think so. I really don't think so. Actually, I said impossible.
0: Tracy knew Joe initially did not tell her or police that Katie had caught him kissing another woman that night. She thought there might be an innocent explanation for how Joe behaved after that.
7: I think he knew what he had done to cause their argument, and he didn't want me to know.
6: He was embarrassed.
7: I think he was very embarrassed.
0: As for his refusal to cooperate with investigators, Tracy said Joe was following his parents' advice. They were the ones who'd hired the attorney, said Tracy.
7: And I think that that's what any parent would do, especially if they truly believe that their son was innocent.
6: Or if they believe their son was guilty.
7: True. I think it's what a parent does to protect their kid, and I think that that's what the Bischoffs did to protect Joe.
0: Jones and Myers tried to get a warrant for Joe's DNA. Susanna Martinez, who was district attorney in Doña Ana County when Katie was killed, would not approve it.
8: We didn't have the probable cause. You have to have probable cause to be able to present to a judge to say, this is why we need this from him.
6: And saying, everybody else gave a DNA sample, he's her boyfriend, he's the only one who won't, that's not enough for a court order.
8: It is not sufficient.
0: Detective Myers disagreed.

0: Then another idea, this time from Robert Jones. Joe had told investigators he and Katie had sex the day before she went missing. Jones wondered if Joe's DNA might still be on the bedding they'd collected from Katie's room.
1: So you test the bedding to see if you can get Joe's DNA?
2: We did. We sent it in.
0: They held their breath and waited.
3: Coming up.
2: The district attorney said, look, we got a DNA sample off Katie's bed. Let's clear this up right now.
3: The results are in.
4: I was shocked, devastated, because now I'm like, now it's the worst case scenario, right?
3: And a whole new puzzle is about to begin.
5: I jolted out of bed and I just ran down the hallway.
6: I just was like, I am not a victim. He picked the wrong girl.
3: When Dateline continues.
0: In 1950, a small town in New Mexico renamed itself Truth or Consequences, after a popular radio show. Now, just down the road, people who loved Katie Sepich were struggling to deal with both, the truth and the consequences of her murder.
7: I had a lot of dreams that she wasn't dead, and that it was all just something that had to be staged and that she would be back. I had dreams that she called me and told me that.
0: Except every time Tracy opened her eyes, reality set in. Katie was not coming back.
7: Spent a lot of time concerned that someone had been watching our house, would know all of our moves and our schedules.
1: That's if it's somebody random. If it's not somebody random, then somebody you know might be a murderer.
7: Yeah, I think the other unrest is that someone that you've interacted with, that you've shared a drink with, that you've posed in a picture with, could hurt someone like they hurt her.
1: Is a killer.
7: Yeah.
0: Tracy had staked out the lonely ground of believing Joe Bischoff was not capable of hurting Katie. But as the days went by,
7: there were times where I wanted it to just be him.
1: Because then it would be over.
7: It'd be done.
1: It's tougher when there's no answer.
7: It is. And I was willing to accept being wrong about someone if it meant there was an answer.
0: Finally, a few months after the murder, came an answer. Of sorts. Male DNA had been found on Katie's bedsheets.
2: We don't know for sure that it's Joe, but we know that Katie wasn't seeing anybody else.
1: Presumably that's Joe.
2: Presumably that's Joe.
0: Their prime suspect. So investigators eagerly compared the DNA from the bed with the DNA found on Katie's body.
1: And it doesn't match the DNA under her fingernails.
2: It does not match the DNA on her body at all.
0: Which could only mean one thing.
2: Joe didn't do this.
0: Joe Bischoff, who had changed his story, who had stopped cooperating, who had lawyered up, who was the only person at that party not to give a DNA sample, was also not the killer.
4: I was shocked, devastated, because now I'm like, now it's the worst case scenario, right? Like,
1: now you're back to square one.
4: Square zero, and now we're 3 months behind, and we don't have a clue.
0: In hindsight, Myers admits they'd developed a case of tunnel vision. That didn't change his conviction that Joe Bischoff's refusal to cooperate was inexcusable.
4: I'd be hard-pressed to not want to punch him in the throat.
1: But he made your job harder and put Katie's family through some unneeded hardship.
4: Oh, he put them through hell for no reason. Give up your DNA and be there for the family. That's all he had to do.
0: After the results of the betting came back, Joe Bischoff did eventually give a sample of his DNA.
2: The district attorney contacted Joe Bischoff's attorney and said, look, we got a DNA sample off Katie's bed. It's a male, but it's not the one that we found on her body.
1: So if that's you.
2: So if it's Joe, let's clear this up right now and get everybody off his back.
1: When he finally gave you his DNA, did Joe tell you why he had refused to do that for so long?
2: He didn't. In fact, one of the conditions were that we weren't to talk to him at all. We drove to northern New Mexico. We met him in a police department. He walked in. I introduced myself to him. I asked him to sign the consent form, gave us a DNA sample, and we left. We never even

0: never said anything else to him.
1: Joe was cleared. And for Katie's roommate, Tracy, it was welcome news.
2: I felt kind of vindicated. I felt actually just more happy that I hadn't been wrong.
3: And that you didn't turn on him.
2: And that I stood by my vision of him the entire time. I just felt so bad for him because he had been villainized wrongly.
1: The Sipiches did not share that sympathy.
4: Yeah, definitely. You know, we were very upset that this could have been resolved way earlier and they could have been on the road looking somewhere else.
1: And so, if it wasn't Joe Bischoff, then who? Katie's killer was still on the loose. And now, all of Las Cruces seemed to be on edge.
5: You feel it in the community. You go get a cup of coffee and people ask you about it. And, you know, they expect you to give good answers like, hey, we're safe, right?
0: And you can't really tell them that.
5: Yeah, it was stressful.
1: Then a new lead, another woman, another attack, and a new mystery, one that would take investigators on a manhunt halfway across the country.
6: Coming up.
7: Looking for Amos, I kept screaming, please don't.
6: A crime hauntingly like Katie's.
3: Certainly sounds familiar.
8: Sounds real familiar.
6: Police wondered, could there be a link?
4: We were almost 90% confident that this is the guy's.
1: DNA evidence had cleared Joe Bischoff as a suspect in Katie Sepich's murder. Now her family wondered if her killer would ever be found.
9: I was so relieved when that DNA didn't match. The bedding didn't match because I didn't want it to be him. On the other hand, I was like Dave. I thought, well, if it's not him, who is it?
1: And then investigators discovered a disturbing new lead.
10: This poor woman. They lit her on fire in the middle of the field.
9: Yeah.
1: It had happened 11 days before Katie's murder, about 1,500 miles away in Green Bay, Wisconsin.
0: There was a female that had walked outside of a... She had left a bar and walked outside and was going to her vehicle.
1: It sounded a lot like what had happened to Katie Sepich. The 25-year-old woman had gotten upset with her boyfriend and walked out on him.
0: And she was picked up by two individuals. They grabbed her. Threw into vehicle. They drove her out into a secluded farm area where they raped her. They strangled her, and then they poured a liquid on her body and lit her on fire.
3: Certainly sounds familiar.
0: Sounds real familiar.
1: Miraculously, though, that young woman in Wisconsin survived. She crawled to a nearby home, rang the doorbell, and the owners called 911. And as they tried to help the injured woman, the dispatcher encouraged them to ask her questions.
11: Ma'am, do you know what the vehicle was that these people were in?
7: All she was saying is I kept screaming, please don't. Mm-hmm. Oh, now I can smell the burn on her.
10: You can smell the burn?
7: Yeah, you know, her flesh.
12: Now we can see you were lit on fire.
10: Yeah. Mm-hmm.
11: Were there one or two people?
7: Two people.
10: Give a description at all?
11: You know, what did they look like? Were they tall? Short?
1: The young woman couldn't offer much more, not at that point. She was eventually able to provide police a description of her attackers, which led to these sketches. Two men who drove a truck, just as investigators believed Katie's killer did. Then came a call from the manager of a nearby dairy farm.
0: And one of the farmers there recognized both of the individuals as his employees.
1: Their names were Gregorio Morales and Juan Nieto. The farmer said the men had left town separately after the attack, but Morales had recently resurfaced and was back working at the farm. That's when the dairy farmer turned detective. He bought soda for Morales. And once Morales drank from the bottles, the dairy farmer secured them in a plastic bag and turned them over to investigators, who sent them out for DNA testing. The investigators also looked into the suspects' backgrounds and discovered this.
0: One of the suspects had lived in New Mexico within 200 miles of us.
3: What's your gut tell you at that point? This is it. These are the guys.
0: We're hoping.
1: He wasn't the only one.
4: Our hope was real high. And then, of course, once we found out that some of them had connections in New Mexico, we were almost 90% confident that this is the guys.
3: But you've been confident about Joe, too.
4: Yeah. I think you just look for any morsel out there that you can find to hang on to.
1: Jeanne was struggling with a different thought.
9: I thought, why couldn't Katie have lived? You know, why couldn't that have been Katie? But I worked through that. I realized I've since decided don't use the word if. I'll never use the word if.
3: You'd rather think about what is.
9: Mm-hmm. Face what is. Try to change the future if you can, but don't look back and say, what if?
1: A few months later, investigators submitted the soda bottles for DNA testing, and they learned Gregorio Morales was a match. Just not the match Robert Jones was hoping for.
3: And his DNA is a match for the Green Bay case, but not for Katie's.
0: But not for Katie's.
3: But there's still one more suspect in that.
0: Yes, Juan Nieto is still outstanding.
1: Juan Nieto was the second suspect in the Green Bay case. He remained a suspect in Katie's murder.
8: Right now, investigators in the Sepich case hope to find Nieto.
1: Only one problem. Mr. Nieto was nowhere to be found.
6: Coming up.
9: I just felt like I'd been kicked in the stomach. What do you mean they don't do this?
6: A bold plan to change the system.
9: Well, this is just wrong. We need to bring families justice.
3: It sort of transformed Katie's family, didn't it?
13: It did.

0: In the summer of 2004, the Sepich family held out hope that cops were closer to catching Katie's killer.
1: This could be it.
0: One of the suspects, Gregorio Morales, turned out to be a match for the rape case in Wisconsin, but not to Katie's murder. Still, there was one outstanding suspect.
2: Juan Roberto Nieto, he's still on the run.
0: More than a year after Katie's murder, investigators finally caught up with Nieto in Georgia and arrested him. They obtained a DNA sample, sent it out to the lab, and...
1: And it's not a match.
3: It's not a match.
1: Not a match.
0: Not a match to Katie's case, but plenty of evidence to tie him to the Wisconsin case. So that one was solved. Katie's murder was not.
4: That was definitely a really strong and unbelievably harsh letdown.
3: And once again,
1: we're back to square one.
0: Later that year, the Sepiches suffered another blow. Robert Jones was calling it quits after 23 years with a badge.
1: During that time, my father got very ill. I just decided to go ahead and retire at that time.
3: Tough to leave with it unsolved.
1: Very tough.
3: He didn't want to stop.
5: No, he didn't want to stop. It's hard to put down, right? I mean, here you have a girl with a great family who had her whole life ahead of her, and that was stolen from her. Now, that's hard to walk away from, you know? Once you walk away, you don't know who's going to work on it, if they're going to give the same effort you did.
0: So Myers was determined to give it all he had. The Sepiches weren't giving up either. J.N. recalled Jones once telling her how his team regularly searched the National DNA database to see if any new profiles were uploaded that matched Katie's killer.
6: And I made the comment that this man was such a monster that he would be arrested for something. And when he was arrested, when they took his fingerprints and when they took his mugshot, that they would swab his cheek and we'd be able to identify him. And that's when Robert Jones said, oh, no, J.N., it's illegal to do that. It's illegal in New Mexico and almost every state.
3: Because in nearly every state, DNA was taken from people who were convicted,
1: right,
3: not people who were arrested.
6: Right. And I just felt like I'd been kicked in the stomach. I thought, what do you mean they don't do this? Why not?
0: That realization stirred something in J.N.
6: And that was when I started thinking, well, this is just wrong. We need to shorten that time frame. We need to bring families justice. You know, that's when I got on the internet, started doing research, started talking to people, because to me it was just absolutely ridiculous that we have this incredible, accurate scientific tool and we're not using it like fingerprints.
0: She got to work educating herself about DNA and the justice system. Caroline, at 11 years old, got involved.
7: I even started reading books about DNA and about DNA and criminal justice, and I was just a little kid, but I was a big nerd. So we just had a lot of family discussions about what was required to get a match and how that would work.
8: And that's when we came up with the idea of, in New Mexico, expanding, taking DNA to all felony arrests. And we started talking about that, and that's how this venture gets started.
3: It sort of transformed Katie's family, didn't it?
9: It did.
0: Remember Susana Martinez? She was district attorney when Katie was killed in 2003. She also helped the Sepiches in their efforts to change the state's DNA laws.
9: As part of the District Attorney Association, I then start to help out by making sure we're trying to push a law forward with the state legislature.
0: In 2006, almost 2.5 years after Katie's murder, the Sepiches state representative submitted their proposed bill to the New Mexico state legislature for review. He told J.N. they were in a race against time.
6: New Mexico in 2006 only had a 30-day session. And we were told, there's no way you can get this law passed in 30 days. It's going to be impossible.
0: Impossible was not a word J.N. liked to hear. She moved 300 miles north to the state capital in Santa Fe for a month.
7: My mom wouldn't take no for an answer. She just decided this was too important. We need to do this for Katie and for all of the other victims and their families in New Mexico. Thankfully, we had some really gracious friends who basically let us stay in their home. My dad went back and forth. My mom stayed there the whole time. And I even went there with her.
0: Jan discovered most of the legislators, while sympathetic, did not want to change existing law.
6: They were concerned that it would be unconstitutional, that it would be a violation of the Fourth Amendment, which is, you know, protects us from unreasonable search and seizure, that because your DNA, you have to put a Q-tip inside your mouth, that it's a search.
3: That it's somehow more invasive than rolling your prints.
6: More invasive than a fingerprint. That because DNA contains the blueprint of who you are, that it's more of an invasion of privacy than a fingerprint.
0: Nonsense, J.N. thought. We take fingerprints of arrestees all the time, and DNA is the modern fingerprint. Armed with many months of research, she worked around the clock to persuade legislators.
6: I got to the legislature every morning at about 7, and I stayed till every night at about 8. And there's 112 legislators in New Mexico, and I talked to 108 of them face-to-face, just sat down and explained things to them.
0: Katie's family hoped her murder would help bring real change and maybe prevent other families from suffering a similar fate. And they prayed a new law might just help catch Katie's killer as well.
8: We just felt like eventually somebody's going to get caught. And if the right person was arrested for the right thing, that might be the person.
0: It was a family effort. Even so, AJ struggled with the starring role in which his dead sister had been cast.
4: It was difficult for me to see, you know, my sister's face kind of being used as the poster child for legal action. You know, it was just at that time, seeing her in the news and seeing that her face and her likeness just everywhere, it hurt. You know, it was just...
3: Because she didn't belong to everybody else. She belonged to you.
4: Exactly. It was just, it made something so private, you know, into something extremely public.
0: As the brief legislative session drew to a close, the Sepich family held their collective breath, as they'd done so many times before. No telling what was about to happen. But at the end of the session, there was finally a vote.
10: Coming up.
8: I couldn't quit thinking about it. I couldn't sleep.
4: He wanted justice. He wanted vengeance.
10: A crime unsolved. A family on the brink.
6: I wanted answers. I really wanted answers.
10: Was a breakthrough near?
5: No, we couldn't give up.
0: Katie Sepich had fought hard for her life. After her murder, Katie's mother, J.Ann, fought hard too, for a new law that might help catch her daughter's killer and maybe save other lives as well.
11: I just believe that had this been on the books, this law been on the books, say 10 years ago, Katie's killer might have already been convicted and she would be alive today.
0: In February 2006, the New Mexico State Legislature voted on the Sepich's proposed bill.
6: It ended up being passed with only 5 no votes.
3: So you must have done something right.
6: Well, I believe in it. I know that it's right, and I did a lot of research, and one by one changed some minds and hearts.
0: It became known as Katie's Law, mandating that law enforcement collect DNA right at the time of arrest for a violent crime, instead of waiting the years it might take to secure a conviction.
7: It was really inspiring to see that we could make a difference. And we were just really grateful that it happened because we had so much hope that it would lead to a match for Katie's case and that it would help countless other families.
3: How has the fight to change the law changed your mom?
4: It's made her into a warrior, that's for damn sure. And so that changed kind of not only how I view my mother, but also in a big way how, you know, I dealt with it myself.
0: And perhaps this newfound mission was also helping J.N. and Dave deliver on a promise they'd made to each other early on, to keep their family together.
4: They were keeping up a lot of their strength through fighting and through, you know, through the case. And that was something that I think was probably the only thing at that point in time that was really breathing life into them.
5: And they bonded together as a family. They made up their minds that they were going to do whatever they could to make sure this didn't happen to anybody else's kid. And if they could take that tragedy and turn it into so much good, then, you know, we couldn't give up.
0: While J-Ann found a purpose in pushing for Katie's law, Dave remained consumed by something else: finding out who killed his daughter.
8: I couldn't quit thinking about it. I couldn't sleep. At work, I'd find myself on the computer looking at, you know, things and looking at maps and trying to figure out, well, where Katie walked and, you know, who else would have been in that area.
4: He wanted justice. He wanted vengeance. He basically wanted, you know, to know that, you know, whoever did this to Katie was going to receive, you know, what was coming to them.
3: I get the feeling he was working at least as hard as the police on this.
4: Oh, if not harder. You know, he was living and breathing every single moment of every single day.
0: Over the years, they'd tried everything, doubled the reward money to $100,000. They even hired a famous psychic.
6: She told us that he would be caught, it would be through DNA, and it would be shortly before Christmas.
0: So many paths had led nowhere.
6: Well, I had made the decision that it was very possible we would never know, and that I had to accept that and move on. And that took a lot of work to come to that, because I wanted answers. I really wanted answers.
0: Tracy Waters felt the same way.
12: I really started to believe we would never know, that this person would have gotten away with this and is potentially hurting so many more people. Because someone that could do what I saw done to her could hurt other people.
0: Myers says he believed in his heart that one day he'd be able to deliver the news that Katie's family and friends craved.
5: I never gave up hope because we had such good evidence.
3: Eventually, this guy is going to reoffend, and then he's going to get swabbed, and then he's going to get caught.
5: Exactly. That's what the hope was. Didn't make it any less frustrating, but it was, that's what you held on to.
0: Katie's killer was out there, somewhere. Myers believed he would strike again. Little did investigators know, he already had.
10: Coming up, two young women in a frantic, frightening ordeal.
13: Somehow I just knew he was in the house.
14: I can see like a silhouette, and moments later he's rattling the door.
10: Would they hold the key to solving Katie's case?

0: In the years following Katie Sepich's murder, investigators chased one dead-end lead after another, never knowing the killer had already revealed himself. Remember that frantic 911 call you heard at the beginning of our story? The two women had locked themselves in the bathroom after an intruder broke into their Las Cruces apartment in November 2003. It may sound strange, but these women were lucky.
1: Are you guys okay?
0: They survived. Meet Anella and Leslie, the college roommates on that 911 call.
2: Tell me about the place you guys decided to live in.
3: Cute little apartment, single-story, two-bedroom.
4: Two-bath, yeah. And it was really close to campus, so.
2: You felt safe there?
4: Yeah.
0: That was until they saw someone watching.
3: We saw him in front of what was my window, and he quickly kind of glanced at us and then
4: took off.
2: Mm-hmm. You saw him looking into your window.
4: Mm-hmm.
2: Scary.
4: Very scary.
0: A couple of weeks later, Leslie saw the man again, crouching below their window, peeking inside. And it continued that way for a while. Even when they couldn't see him, they knew he was there.
3: We often heard him, like, bumping into the walls, rubbing up against the bushes, going over the rocks. So we heard him almost more than we saw him.
2: No question it was the same guy.
3: Not in our mind.
4: Yeah.
2: And he's what? Circling your apartment?
3: Yeah, like we couldn't ever really tell what he was doing.
4: No.
3: We weren't going to go out and check.
4: We had like a little backyard that was gated, and we would find our gate to be open. We'd close it. We'd put a little rock just to make sure that nobody was coming in and going. And most of the times the gate was open or the rock was moved. It felt sporadic at first, and then it got more and more consistent.
2: I mean, this meets every definition of stalking.
0: So they changed their routines. Anella even took a self-defense class. They notified the complex's security team and told their neighbors, but nothing ever came of it.
3: And I think there was an aspect that because he never talked to us, he never approached us, that yes, we were frightened, but I think we also came to feel that he was just never going to do anything. Like he was just weird and creepy, but that was the extent of it.
2: And
4: yes.
2: Maybe fixated on the two of you, but from a distance.
4: Exactly.
2: Yeah. Well, you were wrong.
4: Yeah.
3: Very wrong.
4: Mm-hmm.
0: It happened on a rainy night, just 2.5 months after Katie Sepich was murdered. Leslie did not know what was coming, but she had an uneasy feeling.
4: I was actually talking to my boyfriend, who's now my husband, and I just told him, I'm frightened, I'm scared. And I asked him if he could just stay on the line with me until I fell asleep. And so he did. I was able to fall asleep.
0: Sometime later, she suddenly woke up.
4: I don't know if it was a loud noise, or I really do feel like somebody was there telling me, like, get up and go, because I jolted out of bed and I just ran down the hallway to Anella's bedroom. Somehow I just knew he was in the house.
0: Anella was in her bedroom. She saw Leslie coming her way.
3: I see where the hallway bends. I can see like a silhouette there in the corner. And she comes in. I close the door. I lock it. And moments later, he's rattling the door.
2: You saw him in the house?
3: Saw him in the house.
0: Then he left, or he seemed to. But it wasn't over.
3: Well, we hear him go around the house and start doing something at our window. And so to us, we feel like he's trying to get into the window. So then we go into my bathroom, lock that door, and then I called 911.
5: I believe someone's trying to break into our house.
3: I was like, he picked the wrong girl. Like, he is going to die tonight. I just was like, I am not a victim. This is not going to be happening.
1: Anella? Anella? Is the officer there?
5: I don't know.
1: You don't know? Is somebody in the bathroom?
0: They locked themselves in the bathroom and stayed on the phone.
1: Anella? I need you to calm down, okay? Anella?
0: And after 3 terrifying minutes...
1: Okay, step out of the bathroom. I have officers there, okay?
5: Are you sure?
1: Yes, I'm sure that'd be okay.
0: Las Cruces PD showed up and arrested the suspect. He had a knife on him.
2: There's no telling what would have happened that night, but the idea that the two of you could have ended up raped and murdered is clearly not outside the realm of possibility here.
3: Everything was so precise in our favor.
4: Yeah, I'm very lucky.
3: And to think that, you know, some victims, it's just a whole different story.
2: Mm-hmm. Some people are on the losing side of those same odds.
4: Yeah.
0: 23-year-old Gabriel Avila was convicted several months later of aggravated burglary and resisting arrest. He faced a 9-year sentence.
6: But for some unknown reason that baffles me to this day, the judge let him out.
2: On bond?
6: On bond to get his affairs in order.
2: And?
6: And he absconded, of course. It just doesn't make any sense to me. I mean, he was convicted of some pretty heinous crimes.
0: No one knew it then, but Gabriel Avila's burglary conviction held the key to solving Katie Sepich's murder. First, though, investigators needed to find him, because Avila was somewhere in the wind.
7: Coming up...
8: It looks like we have the person who killed our daughter.
7: The revelation that stunned everyone. Katie's killer captured at last.
9: To really stare evil in the face like that and confront it one-on-one.
2: You had him.
10: Yeah.

0: Gabriel Avila was on the run, until suddenly he wasn't. After more than a year as a fugitive, thanks to a tip, Avila was finally recaptured in 2005 and sent to prison to serve his 9-year sentence. It was in prison that Avila's DNA was finally taken. Still, processing DNA is far more cumbersome than TV dramas would lead you to believe. It took about a year for Detective Myers to receive the news he'd been waiting a long time to hear. It was a friend at the sheriff's department who called him.
1: It's like, hey, we got a hit. And how soon can you come over to the office? And so, I'll be right there.
0: The Sepiches got the call, too.
2: He said, I have some really good news for you. We've got a match. And I was just stunned.
0: After 3 years of bad hunches and blind alleys, DNA had identified Katie Sepich's killer.
3: You ever hear the name Gabriel Avila before that?
4: We had never heard it before.
3: He wasn't in any of your files?
4: None of our files. Name never came up, never ran across him at all.
5: It was amazing. I mean, when they told us, we thought for sure that if we ever found out, that it would be somebody connected somehow. And this was crazy.
3: And it wasn't.
5: No.
0: A sense of relief for Tracy.
3: This wasn't somebody you'd stood next to at a bar or in a photograph.
6: No, I was so happy for her in that, because for someone that you know to hurt you has to be infinitely painful.
3: So her last thoughts were not ones of betrayal.
6: Not a feeling of betrayal.
0: Myers went to interview Avila's ex-wife, who had divorced him after his conviction. Remember those tire tracks investigators had spent so long trying to identify? The ones they thought came from a pickup truck?
1: We asked her about the truck, and she told us that it was sold and told us who they sold it to. And so from there, we found the truck.
0: The tires had been swapped. Eventually, investigators located the originals and matched them to the tracks found at the landfill. Avila's ex also told Detective Myers something else.
1: She said that when she was cleaning out the truck to make it presentable, that in the center console, she found a ring. And she said she tried it on, it didn't fit her. And so she figured he bought it for somebody else or he stole it.
0: It was not the ring Katie's boyfriend Joe had given her. However, it was another ring Katie had been wearing that same night. Now Myers had more than he needed.
7: How you doing, man? My name is Mark Myers.
0: He went to speak with Avila in prison.
7: Now, specifically, what we're looking into is a homicide that occurred in August of 2003. Did you ever know a girl named Katie Sepich?
0: The name didn't do it. Then Myers revealed he had DNA evidence linking Avila to Katie's murder, and he had Katie's ring.
1: He slumped down in his chair, and he gave up at that point and told us what happened.
0: It was, in the end, the most random of encounters, two lives colliding in the middle of the night.
1: He said he was up in the neighborhood buying coke. And as he was leaving the neighborhood to go home, that he saw Katie walking across the street.
8: She looked very drunk. And I yelled at her, "Are you hanging out?" And she was like, "No, I'm actually, I live a couple blocks down here." I told her, "I can give you a ride. I can give you a ride." And she was like, no, that's all right.
0: Avila said he planned to head home, but then saw Katie again in front of her house, and observed her without her keys, struggling to open a window and get inside. That's when Avila said he struck and raped and strangled Katie.
1: And it's just a monster in the right place.
3: Crossing paths with the victim.
1: Literally, just a motivated offender crossing paths with a suitable victim at the right opportunity.
3: She leaves the party 5 minutes earlier or 5 minutes later. Maybe they never meet.
1: 5 minutes, probably 30 seconds. 30 seconds to a minute later or earlier, and he'd have never seen her.
0: More than 3 years after Katie's murder, the Sepiches finally had that elusive answer.
9: Today, we are rejoicing that it looks like we have the person who killed our daughter. We're so incredibly grateful for all of the hard work.
0: Grateful, yes, but still faced with this harsh reality. Avila's arrest for breaking into the apartment didn't come until after Katie's murder. So Katie's law wouldn't have saved Katie. Even so, it could have provided answers a lot faster.
2: It would have identified her killer sooner, but it wouldn't have saved her.
0: During the investigation, a psychic had told J-Ann and Dave Katie's killer would be caught right before Christmas.
2: Of course, she didn't say what year.
4: Yeah.
2: So Christmas came and went, and we thought, well, that was wrong.
0: It turned out maybe the psychic was correct. The day after Christmas, on what would have been Katie's 26th birthday, Gabriel Avila was charged with murder and kidnapping. D.A. Susana Martinez prosecuted the case. She was later elected governor of New Mexico.
10: We didn't drop a single charge. There was no plea bargaining in this case before.
3: You had him.
10: Yeah, and there was no way I could lose the trial, and he knew it. And so he pled straight up, a life sentence, and he will die in prison where he should.
0: The Sepiches were at the sentencing, of course. AJ had waited for this moment to look his sister's killer in the eye and tell Avila how he'd stolen AJ's best friend, his protector.
11: Being able to really stare evil in the face like that and address it, you know, and confront it one-on-one, it was cathartic. It was a target for all that pent-up, you know, rage and anger and hurt. It was giving it a place to land. And so after that, it's almost like I had something external to take away that pain that had been festering for the, you know, 3 years prior.
0: After the hearing was over, something surprising happened. Avila requested to speak with the Sepiches to apologize.
5: It was relieving to me when he apologized.
2: Mm-hmm.
5: And he said, I don't know why. He said it was just something I did. And he said if I ever had to, you know, the chance to undo it, I would. And so in a way, I, you know, we saw remorse, which kind of helped make it easier.
3: You forgive him?
2: I have. I don't want him out of prison. I don't want him to ever be able to hurt anyone else. But I do believe that I'm supposed to forgive, and I want him to have salvation, because then God wins.
0: The Sepiches have spent more than a decade championing Katie's law across the country. What initially began as a vehicle to help catch Katie's killer turned out to be much more than that.
2: It became bigger. It became, you know, all the other lives that could be saved, all the other rapes that wouldn't be committed.
3: I mean, you'll never know who those people are.
2: No, mm-hmm. No. But we know they're there. We know that for certain.
5: It's hard to not know who they are. And, you know, I always tell Jayanne, I was like, you know, in a lot of ways, I can't wait to get to heaven so I can find out, you know, who they were and what the circumstances was and you know, find out what we actually accomplished, you know. And but, you know, we're just going to keep after it.
3: Are you okay with your sister being remembered for Katie's law?
11: Now I am. In the beginning, I wasn't. I wanted people to remember her, you know, as Katie. But then it dawned on me that, you know, Katie knew a lot of people. But Katie as, you know, the figurehead of Katie's law is going to impact millions rather than just, you know, maybe a couple thousand people that she knew personally. She's being known, you know, to tons of people out there as kind of a savior. And so that to me is, it's eternal.
0: Katie Sepich told her parents she wanted to change the world. In the end, her whole family did.
12: That's all for now. I'm Lester Holt. Thanks for joining us.
13: He was well-liked, he was well-loved, he was smart, he was fun. I had the most senseless, empty feeling. This is how it ends? Why would somebody do it? Now what?
14: White hat, wide open smile. A handsome young veterinarian in Big Sky Country.
13: He loved helping animals.
15: He asked me out that night. I was excited.
14: Then they found him, dead on the floor.
16: Two shots went off, and then the third shot into his chest.
14: Three gunshots that launched a long-running mystery. Who killed the veterinarian?
16: I think the perpetrator stood there and watched him die.
13: There were so many different leads and rumors.
15: I felt like if it wasn't for me, it never would have happened.
14: Jealousy, rage, revenge.
17: It was your classic whodunit.
14: Would anyone solve it?
13: Look at what it's done to our family. It was hard. I wanted justice for my brother.
14: I'm Lester Holt, and this is Dateline. Here's Keith Morrison with Mystery in Big Sky Country.
18: There was a broad swath of prairie where the cattle outnumbered the people, and a sad summer breeze sang round a modest dwelling in the grass. They called it the bunkhouse, though it was really just an old single-wide trailer.
19: The veterinarian shot himself. My husband just went down, Richard. Okay. To see if you want to go to the pasture.
18: A nondescript little place out on the Montana prairie, a bit worn around the edges.
19: Do you know where he shot himself?
20: He doesn't know.
19: Oh, is he still alive?
20: There's blood everywhere.
18: Sort of place a young vet could live cheap while he built his business.
19: Well, if you can tell somebody, go check and see if he's still alive. I have paged the ambulance.
18: When the local sheriff's deputies arrived, they found a body in the middle of the kitchen floor, lying on its back. Blood had pooled under its head. On one foot was a shoe of the sort people wear in the water. The other was bare. A .357 Magnum was on the floor, not far from the dead man's left hand. Marlene Protzman saw all this too, same time as the deputies. But she could tell right away, as apparently they could not, that she'd been wrong on the 911 call. The man did not shoot himself.
21: Brian had a cut on his nose, and the way his shirt was ripped, and just the blood on the floor, it just...
22: It looked like a struggle.
21: Yeah, it wasn't a suicide.
18: But the deputies went about their work as they saw fit. And thus, on Sunday, July 14th, 1996, they clouded a mystery that has come down all the way to us.
17: There were so many different theories, different suspects, and so much conflicting evidence. It was your classic whodunit.
18: Or perhaps your classic nightmare.
23: I'd lay awake at night and ask God to give me some insight here. Where do I go now?
18: The victim, the man on the floor, was Brian Rhine, veterinarian. Charlene and Teresa's big brother.
13: He was my brother, he was my best friend, he was my business partner.
18: They grew up together in Scott City, Kansas.
13: We shared bedrooms, we shared clothing, everybody shared.
18: Brian was the eldest.
22: So what kind of an older brother was he?
13: Protective, ornery.
22: Ornery?
13: We were always playing pranks on each other, and especially Teresa, because she didn't take him so well.
18: That Brian was very smart was a given. Maybe a little too smart?
24: I remember turning to him once and saying, I just want to know what time it is. I don't need to know how the clock was made.
18: Here's what they got to do growing up in a small town. They joined 4-H, the Future Farmers of America. And they raised their special animals, showed them off in fairs and exhibitions. And Brian knew from the very beginning there was one job he was meant to do.
13: I never knew Brian not wanting to be a veterinarian. Brian always said that being a vet was way more difficult than being a doctor because an animal can't tell you where it hurts or how they feel. You have to figure out how they feel.
18: After finishing vet school, Brian moved to Montana. Big, wide-open country, cattle ranches galore. An outdoorsman's paradise, really, which absolutely suited Brian Rhine. He took full advantage of what Montana had to offer, and often. And so in 1995, the year before the events in our story, Dr. Ryan set up shop in a speck on the map called Geraldine, population 300.
1: It's always a struggle starting a new business. Sure. And starting a vet clinic is very expensive. But it was doing very well.
18: Young Dr. Ryan hired Marlene to help him run the office and moved into the unused bunkhouse Marlene and her husband owned on their property 11 miles outside of town. So she was both landlady and employee.
21: Brian had a heart of gold. He was, you know, part of the family.
18: Mind you, a good-looking young vet in such a tiny place, there was interest. Lots of it.
24: I remember asking him, is there anybody there you're dating? And he's like, well, there's some girls, but they're just not the ones.
18: It was possibly an overly modest answer. The handsome young vet's arrival was practically a news event. Heads turned. Hearts may have followed. Certainly gossip did. And then, summer of 1996.
24: I was like, again, the same question that I ask. So what is going on? Do you have a girlfriend? Well, there is this one girl. She comes over and she does things for me. And I said, things like, and he said, well, she'll clean up my house and stuff. So I was like, shame on you. You should be over there cleaning her house.
18: It was strange what began to happen after he took up with that young lady. Weird things. Not exactly frightening, more like unsettling. Like the rock that crashed through a window of the clinic.
6: Didn't tell you what he thought it was?
21: No.
6: Or who?
21: No. And he did find a footprint out in back of the building, but nothing really ever came of it.
18: Not long after, Dr. Ryan called both sisters with a request.
24: At one point, he told me, quit calling and hanging up. I was like, Brian, I'm not hanging up. He just pawed it off, you know. And he's like, it's not a big deal, Teresa, it's not a big deal.
18: But was it? On July 10th, 1996, Dr. Brian Ryan drove to Bozeman, 3 hours away, to attend a conference. He returned home Friday evening, the 12th. No one saw him on Saturday. And then on Sunday, the 14th, Marlene's husband drove over to Brian's bunkhouse.
21: It was about, I don't know, 5-10 minutes later. He came back and walked in the door and was very distraught, crying.
18: Such a shock. Which is maybe why her husband got the mistaken idea that Dr. Ryan killed himself. But later that same day, when Marlene heard an undersheriff repeat the mistake to Brian's grandparents, here's what happened.
21: Verna Mae jumped up and she said, no way in hell would my grandson commit suicide.
18: Then, next day, when state investigators led by Agent Ken Thompson of Montana's Department of Criminal Investigation arrived and looked at the ruined crime scene,
7: my partner and I would look at each other and think, oh, my Lord, you know.
6: Yeah.
7: It certainly makes things very difficult.
18: Difficult? Oh, yes. Difficult was not the half of it.
8: So what did happen to Dr. Ryan when we come back?
24: We had been told that he had committed suicide.
6: Did you believe that could be true?
24: Absolutely not.
8: Blood on the doorstep. Bullets in the kitchen.
24: How can this happen? Why would somebody do it?
8: The search begins for a killer.
7: I think the perpetrator stood there and watched Brian die.
8: When Dateline continues.
18: On a summer Sunday afternoon outside tiny Geraldine, Montana, local sheriff's deputies used towels to mop up the blood around what they took to be a suicide. The town's veterinarian, Dr. Brian Ryan, age 31, was dead. His own .357 Magnum lay near his left hand. And the emissaries of sudden death delivered their message to Dr. Ryan's sister, Teresa, back in Kansas.
24: I remember saying, Mom, I need to talk to you.
6: I can't imagine what it would be like to tell your mother that her firstborn son is dead.
24: Yeah. It was hard. And he was that child, that perfect child.
18: It was evening before the news found younger sister, Charlene.
24: I was actually in Las Vegas. We had been told that he had committed suicide.
6: Did you believe that could be true?
24: Absolutely not. It was a long plane ride home.
6: Do you remember what your mind was doing to you during that plane ride?
24: How can this happen? Why would somebody do it?
18: Those questions because none of them believed Brian capable of suicide. And sure enough, the next morning an autopsy revealed abrasions and contusions on the doctor's head, a swollen right eye. Clearly, there had been a struggle, and he'd been struck by 3 gunshots, 2 in the lower right forearm, and then a fatal shot to the chest. The conclusion? Obvious. It was not suicide. It was homicide.
22: How is it possible at first they thought it was a suicide?
23: I can't answer that. I think you have to understand that that county had not had a homicide in, I think it was like 19 years.
18: It was Monday when State Department of Criminal Investigation agent Ken Thompson was called in. And by the time he got to the doctor's bunkhouse, the locals had been gone, the scene left unguarded for more than 24 hours.
23: Montana's a remote state. Sometimes you'll drive 8 hours to get to a crime scene. So it's not like a big city where you can roll in and everything's pristine.
18: No, not even close. In fact, the deputies and local coroner had spent just a few hours tromping around Brian's kitchen. They'd taken about 12 photos. And in the process had done things that couldn't be undone. Like cleaning up blood on the floor under the victim's upper body and tossing into the garbage a telephone handset found under Dr. Ryan's head without swabbing for DNA or dusting for fingerprints.

0: steps and saw the blood drops out on the doorstep.
1: We knew that that's where the shooting had occurred. Blood had dropped straight down.
2: Yeah.
1: And so it was just outside the trailer.
2: Did you find some bullets around there?
1: They found two bullets lodged in the kitchen cupboard. So the two shots that went through the arm and through that wall and came out into kitchen cabinets.
2: I see.
1: On the other side.
0: Thompson and his partner used string to simulate the path of the bullets. They even tried to act out what might have happened. And before long, they came to some conclusions.
2: How far away was the shooter?
1: It's pretty close range.
2: So, if it was a struggle and the gun went off, it would be, right?
1: Yeah. Some kind of conversation went on and a struggle ensued. Two shots went off and then the third shot into his chest. I think that Brian then struggled to get in to call for help, that he sat there. I think the perpetrator stood there and watched Brian die.
0: And as for the location of the gun so close to Dr. Ryan's own hand?
2: So the killer must have put it there?
1: Correct.
2: But were there any fingerprints on the gun?
1: No, and it looked like it had been wiped off with a solvent.
0: So investigators now thought they knew how the murder occurred, but when it happened? That wasn't clear at all. Friday night? Saturday? Was an important question, of course. But just how important, they might not have fully imagined just then. But there was no clear answer. In fact, the pathologist who conducted the autopsy left the space for time of death blank. Remember, Dr. Ryan returned home from a conference on Friday evening, but his body wasn't found until Sunday. Investigators canvassed nearby farms, and
1: there was a neighbor that lived probably about a mile away, maybe a little less, as the crow flies, that had seen an ATV go by that night and then said he heard two loud retorts about that time.
0: That is, Friday night. But
2: could have been that night or the next morning or something.
1: Well, at first he wasn't sure, and then he wasn't sure of the date.
0: Phone records showed the last time Dr. Ryan received a phone call was at 10:15 on Friday night.
1: Nobody heard from Brian after that last phone call on Friday night. The thought that he would go all day Saturday without having any contact with anybody was just really highly unlikely.
0: On the other hand, Dr. Ryan could have hung around his bunkhouse alone that Saturday morning, or maybe he intended to go fishing. There were those water shoes, and they found a fishing pole near the door. Of course, all this when and how did nothing to shine a light on who killed Dr. Ryan, a question that was consuming everyone who knew him.
3: My mind was just spinning, trying to think who, you know, any little lead at all.
0: There was, she knew, this friend of Dr. Ryan's, Larry Hagenbush, whose behavior had recently been erratic. And she also knew that some people in town said they'd heard Larry badmouthing Brian in the local bar, though Larry denied it. But investigators almost immediately had a different lead that seemed worth pursuing. And it was related to that broken window at the vet clinic and those hang-up phone calls Dr. Ryan had asked his sisters if they were making.
2: So he had no idea who was doing it.
4: After he eliminated me, he had an idea.
0: So he knew, or thought he knew, who the hang-up caller was. But he didn't seem very worried about it.
4: Everything was going to be okay. Brian was not afraid of anything.
0: Maybe he should have been.
5: Coming up, a new relationship.
6: I thought he was handsome. I was excited.
5: And a jealous ex.
6: Should I file a restraining order? Should I do something?
5: What would investigators make of him?
1: I was beginning to form an opinion that it was somewhat a crime of passion.
5: When Dateline

0: Veterinarian Brian Rhine's family went into a tailspin at the news of his death. And when they heard that somebody murdered him?
1: He kind of fell apart after that, huh?
2: Yes. It was difficult to figure out where to go, what to do.
0: Brian's mom was practically paralyzed in her grief. And so, much of the dreadful work that demands to be done after such a death fell on Teresa.
3: Now, I can remember sitting through the funeral and sitting there thinking to myself, I am so tired, I just want to go to bed.
0: And maybe that played a role in Teresa's mood, because on that July day in 1996, when Dr. Rhine was buried in his hometown in Kansas, and a large contingent of Montanans made the trip to say goodbye, among them was that young woman from Geraldine, the one who'd gone over and cleaned his house, the one Brian had recently started seeing.
3: I was almost annoyed she even came. And she was standing in our home, and I really thought, why are you here? I was pretty irritated.
0: And those feelings were not lost on that young lady in the middle of her own grief and confusion.
4: I just felt out of place because I felt like, you know, they didn't know who I was.
0: Her name is Anne. She was 21 then. She had known Dr. Rhine just 2 months. Met him at Rusty's Bar in Geraldine.
4: I thought he was handsome, and I was like, what is this guy doing in Geraldine? It was just kind of surprising to me.
0: They talked all night, she said, and in the morning...
5: How did you feel?
4: I was excited. I felt giddy, just excited that somebody would be interested in me.
0: Ah, but complications. Anne had a live-in boyfriend, a guy named Tom Jaroszewski, her high school sweetheart. They had been together 4.5 years, and though the relationship had its issues, who knows, she might have married him. And then she had that heart-to-heart with Dr. Rhine.
4: He's like, you're too young to be settling down and somebody telling you what to do.
5: How did that strike you when he said that?
4: I agreed with him.
5: Like, why have I been with that guy all these years?
4: Yeah, it made me see that I would be better without it, you know, because it hadn't been a good relationship for a while. I had a reason now to move on and let go of that.
0: And she was going to tell Tom soon as she got up the nerve. But then, oh boy, Dr. Rhine left a message on her answering machine at the apartment she shared with Tom, who, of course, heard the message.
4: He called me up and asked me what the hell's going on.
5: Well, a boyfriend would want to know what the hell is going on, right?
4: Yeah.
0: And when she told him...
4: They start crying and saying he couldn't believe I was doing this and how I was throwing away everything.
0: But Anne was done. She moved back to the family farm outside Geraldine, and Tom begged her to come back, promised to do better.
4: He told me that Brian would, you know, when he got tired of me, he'd dump me, and then I'd see.
0: And then the phone call started over and over again.
4: I asked him to leave me alone. I said I needed time, I needed space.
5: And he wasn't giving you any?
4: No.
0: One day, Anne agreed to go for a ride in Tom's new pickup truck so they could have the talk. Big mistake. Tom drove out of town and kept on driving. Wouldn't let her get out of the truck.
4: So I was like, okay. I started looking at the ditch, thinking, that's, you know, I can land in that grass. I'll be okay. So I opened the door and I was going to jump out. And he grabbed my arm. He's like, what the hell are you doing?
5: How did it eventually end?
4: He finally took me back.
5: Did you go home that night?
4: No, my brother was out of town. So I asked Brian if I could stay with him because I didn't want to be home alone.
5: This is a big step. Did you feel safer?
4: Yeah.
0: But then Tom, all of 23 years old, barged into Brian Rhine's place middle of the night when she was there, demanding to know the 31-year-old doctor's intentions.
5: What did Brian think of this?
4: He thought he was a stupid kid.
5: Well, he was being a stupid kid.
4: Mm-hmm.
5: You would have to agree with that.
4: Yeah, because I asked him, I said, should I file a restraining order? Should I do something? And he said, no, he's just a stupid kid. He'll get over it. You just give him time to get it out of his system.
0: But he didn't get over it. And one night when nobody was home, he went into Anne's house, into her bedroom.
4: And he said he found my journal and read it.
5: What did it feel like to have your personal journal read like that by him?
4: It just felt like I'd been violated.
0: How did Anne learn about it? Tom told her and quoted from her journal.
4: At the end, I said, and it was in a sarcastic way, but it was like, here, I can't believe I I'm thinking I met the man of my dreams. He'll probably get killed in a car wreck, and Tom will probably kill himself. Just thinking of
5: all the negative possibilities.
4: Yeah, like, here's something wonderful's happened, something awful's going to happen.
5: And that actually, it turned out to be kind of a prophecy, didn't it?
4: Yeah.
0: It plays back like a bad dream now. How she told Brian what Tom had been doing, and then discovered it was even worse than she thought.
4: He goes, well, I got one better than that. He came over here last night saying he had car trouble and asked to use the phone. He said he'd let him use the phone and went back to bed.
0: Had to have been a ruse, Brian figured, designed solely to see if Ann was sleeping there.
5: Must have confirmed that you made the right decision breaking up with him.
4: The more he did, the more it solidified that I'm not going back.
0: All that was just before that conference Brian attended out of town, the one he returned from on Friday night. That last phone call he was on, 10:15 p.m., he was talking to Ann.
4: All of a sudden, he's like, well, I gotta go. And before I could say goodbye, he'd hung up.
5: Really?
4: I thought it was kind of weird, but, you know, it was late. I didn't want to read too much into it at the time. You know, I kind of wondered.
0: And now that Brian was dead, Ann wondered a lot about something she remembered Tom said years earlier.
4: If you ever cheat on me, I'll kill him and I'll kill you.
0: So, it will not surprise you to know that when he heard all this, investigator Ken Thompson made arrangements to call on young Tom Jaruzelski right away.
6: You don't know the kind of person you're going to encounter. And just with my limited knowledge of what had happened here, you know, I was beginning to form an opinion that it was somewhat a crime of passion. So I thought, well, let's see where this goes, you know, that maybe if this is heavy on his heart and it was just a tragic situation, maybe we will get to the truth tonight.
0: Oh, if only the life of an investigator were that simple.
7: Coming up.
8: First things I thought, everybody's going to suspect me.
7: Police have some questions for the envious ex. When Dateline continues.
0: It was dusk that Monday in Montana after the weekend murder of Dr. Brian Rhine when investigators drove out to a farm 11 miles east of Geraldine. Here, Agent Ken Thompson and the local undersheriff intended to confront 23-year-old Tom Jaruzelski, the young man who'd lost in love and didn't take it well.
9: When you arrived, what was his demeanor?
6: Oh, I think his demeanor was to be helpful. He was welcoming, very polite.
8: And my mom told me about Brian, one of the first things I thought of was everybody's going to suspect me, the ex-boyfriend. But that is not the case at all.
0: Tom Jaruzelski admitted loving Anne and being upset when he heard another man, Dr. Rhine, leave a phone message for his live-in girlfriend.
8: So what I did is I called Anne right away and I said, oh, you got a call here from Brian. She didn't say anything. And I said, so what the hell's going on? She didn't say anything again. I said, you tramp, because I knew right then she must have cheated on me.
0: Tom did not deny that he behaved badly then. He freely admitted that he phoned Anne's family and her friends. He even called some of Brian's former girlfriends.
9: What did that say to you, that behavior?
6: He was literally doing his own investigation on Brian. He was calling Anne's friends, trying to get all the dirt he could on Brian so that he could turn around and
9: give it to Anne and
6: give it to Anne and say, you need to end this relationship. This is a bad guy. He's just using you, and you need to come back and be with me.
0: In fact, Tom admitted nearly all the strange behaviors Anne described. The constant hang-up calls, showing up at Brian's place in the middle of the night, sneaking into Anne's empty house at 3 o'clock in the morning, snooping around in her bedroom and reading her diary.
8: So after reading that, I knew that, you know, Brian was a big reason why she dumped me.
6: He was actively pursuing her, aggressively pursuing her for her to change her mind, to end that relationship with Brian and come back and start over. It was just a continual spiral, the things that he was doing. The more obsessed he got with her.
0: It was, by his own admission, pathetic. Like when he drove an ATV over and hid outside Anne's family farmhouse, just hoping for a glimpse of her, and was then chased off by Anne's brothers.
8: I just apologized to him. I said, I'm so stupid, and I can't believe I did this. And And I told them, you know, I'm lower than life. I don't deserve to live. And they're like, oh, no, don't say that. You nothing to beat your head over.
0: But Tom had an alibi, and a pretty solid one, for most of the weekend when Dr. Ryan was murdered. Except for Friday night. Oh, and yes, he did admit he phoned Dr. Ryan that night.
8: So my intentions were to call him and just tell him that, you know, I didn't have any grudges against him, and that wasn't going to interfere with him and Ann's relationship, and that, you know, I hope that you take good care of Ann, you know, because she's, you know, a really special person. He answered the phone, and he said hello twice, and I just couldn't do it. I chickened out.
10: And so when was that?
8: This is this last Friday, about 9:45.
0: Investigators have been thinking that, though the medical examiner couldn't tell them, Friday night was, possibly, when Dr. Ryan was murdered. And after they heard Tom's story, how he didn't have an alibi for Friday night, that seemed to them to clinch it.
10: You called him up at 10 o'clock on Friday night to say, I don't hold any grudges against
8: That's
10: you.
8: That's right.
10: Within exactly hours, right. The guy's dead.
0: And then Tom dug a deeper hole for himself. Remember, it appeared Dr. Ryan scuffled with somebody before he was shot dead. Well, guess who told the agents that he'd hurt his back that very Friday night falling out of a pickup truck?
8: Saying I hurt my back.
10: Did you get any bruises or anything?
8: No, I didn't.
10: I had no bruises on your chest,
8: no.
0: But the next day, Tom went to a hospital and was treated for back pain. The only things Tom denied in that interview? Faking a vehicle breakdown 10 days before the murder and knocking on Dr. Ryan's door to use the phone in the middle of the night.
10: That didn't happen.
8: No.
0: But investigators weren't buying Tom's story.
10: All the facts are pointing to you, Tom. Everything we've got.
8: What evidence at his place do you have against me? That's all you got to worry about. It's
10: Tom,
8: right there.
10: It's all being worked on.
8: Well,
10: trust me.
8: Okay, good. Because there's don't
10: stuff,
8: find anything
10: there
8: against
10: will be,
8: me.
10: There will be a carload of stuff going to the crime lab.
8: Oh, good. Because you won't find one thing against me.
10: How do you?
9: When you left at the end of that first interview, what did you think? Did you think this is our guy?
11: I thought clearly he was a suspect. He clearly had done some things that were very troubling.
9: Sure.
0: But did that mean he was the killer? What would Tom Jaruzelski say if we asked him?
7: Coming up.
12: They started accusing me of killing Brian. I was scared to death. I was worried that they were going to charge me that night.
7: An arrest? Hang on. Could there be another person of interest in this case?
11: We looked at him very seriously.
7: When Dateline...

0: The plains of Montana are no stranger to sudden, violent death. History is littered with it. But for the people living the history, in July 1996, after the murder of the town veterinarian Brian Ryan, it was all very, very hard.
1: Mom, for probably the next 5 years, crawled in a hole and didn't come out.
0: And Anne, that young woman in the middle?
2: I was devastated. I just thought, here I've met somebody that treats me nice and treats me like an equal.
3: Somebody you felt special when you were with him.
2: Yes, and to have that ripped away and not even know, nothing may have ever came of it, but I, didn't get the chance to find out.
0: But what was worse, Anne felt an overpowering sense of guilt.
3: You felt responsible?
2: I felt like if it wasn't for me, it never would have happened.
0: Because, of course, she broke up with him.
4: It's just unbelievable.
0: And here he is, Tom Jaruzelski, Anne's ex, otherwise known as the prime suspect.
4: It seems like a bad dream that I couldn't wake up from.
5: How'd you find out that he was killed?
4: From my mom. She just said that she'd gotten a phone call that the veterinarian Geraldine had been killed.
0: And of course Tom knew perfectly well who his mother was talking about. His rival, the man who'd taken his girlfriend and made his life so miserable. And so,
5: you had to be sort of a little bit okay with that.
4: No, not at all. I had no ill feelings towards Brian.
5: Oh, really? Come on. You had to have had ill feelings towards Brian.
4: Not for somebody
5: to
4: lose their
5: life. He
4: took
5: your girl away.
4: Yeah, but not for somebody to lose their life.
0: Tom said he knew immediately that he would be high on the list of suspects, as of course he was. So he wasn't surprised when Agent Ken Thompson and the local undersheriff showed up at the family farmhouse.
4: I was nervous. I mean, both guys had guns on their hips and came into my house, and, I proceeded to tell them all these things that I was doing as far as the phone calls and the stalking. And when I told them all about that, then they totally changed their tune and started accusing me of killing Brian. I was scared to death. I was worried that they were going to charge me that night.
0: But they didn't. While it was true, as we said, that the crime scene was compromised, there were hairs and fibers and fingerprints and blood samples yet untested. So the investigators said their goodbyes and told Tom they'd be back.
5: All these years later,
0: sitting here now, 2 decades later, Tom told us, yes, he did love Anne. He thought they had a future together.
4: I felt like she was the one and we'd be together forever.
0: But when he heard that phone message left by Dr. Ryan at the apartment he shared with Anne...
5: What did that feel like?
4: Like my heart was torn in half.
5: You did some things then, which in retrospect probably you must think were not the brightest in the world.
4: Yes.
5: What bothers you as you think about it?
4: Well, I didn't know anything about Brian, so I started calling up some of Anne's family and some of Anne's friends to see what they knew about Brian. I was concerned because he was a veterinarian and he had access to drugs. I thought maybe he was giving Anne something.
5: Because why would she leave you for another guy? It must be drugs involved or something like that. Something other than just wanting to make a switch.
4: Yeah, that was my initial impression.
0: And all that other stuff, the hang-up phone calls, the stalking, going into her bedroom to read her diary.
5: Not great behavior.
4: No, it was wrong of me to do that. I wanted to see her thoughts, what she had to say about me, what she had to say about Brian.
5: You're having a lot of trouble letting it go.
4: I did, yes. There's no manual on how long it takes to go over a relationship.
5: Yeah.
4: And for me, it took a while.
0: But he swore to us here, as he did when he talked to the investigators way back when, that he had nothing to do with the murder of Dr. Ryan, even though it looked pretty bad for him.
4: They told me right away that this happened on a Friday night, and I was home alone on a Friday night. I had no alibi. And so I was kind of stuck.
0: Although, remember, the medical examiner was unable to settle on a time of death. So, despite what the detectives told Tom, the murder could have happened on Saturday, when Tom did have an alibi. Which made another of the detective's interviews particularly interesting because Yes, in fact, there were other persons of interest. And another man they went to visit did have an alibi for Friday, but not Saturday. That man happened to be a close friend of the victim. His name was Larry Hagenbush.
5: How seriously did you look at Larry?
6: We looked at him very seriously.
0: Hagenbush was the one who encouraged Brian to move from Kansas to Montana. But Larry wasn't a stable man just then. His wife was leaving him. He'd been drinking a lot. He tried to take his own life a month before the murder, using animal medications he'd gotten from Brian. In fact, it was Dr. Ryan who intervened to help save Larry. And here's the thing. Detectives had heard that Larry seemed to know intimate details of the crime scene, which had not been made public, as if he was right there when it happened. The problem?
6: His story never stayed the same when he's even revealing it. I mean, at one point he said that there was bullet holes everywhere.
5: Yeah.
6: Later he would say there was only two holes. At one point he indicated that it was a rifle and that it was a pistol.
7: This is Agent Kennedy Thompson, Montana Criminal Investigation Bureau.
0: Still, from the sound of this 20-year-old recording, Agent Thompson wasn't accusing Larry of murdering his friend in cold blood. More like things got out of hand somehow.
7: I could just see this happening. I could see Larry thinking, well, he gets to drinking again, whether he's depressed, whether he's mad. I don't know whether it's just going out to talk to somebody and just ending up in a stupid shouting match. Oh, well, here's the gun that's always playing around, but I'll take care of this myself. I'll go out here and shoot my himself then, and in a fight, no, you ain't going to do that. Let's fight over the gun and bang, bang, bang, or whatever. Yeah. I can see all that happening.
8: Yeah.
7: And then we got an accident. Mm-hmm. You know, we got a tragic accident. Is that what happened?
8: No.
7: Makes sense, though, doesn't it?
8: Makes sense, but it didn't happen with
7: could
8: this
7: happen
8: cowboy.
7: Like that.
8: It could happen, but not with this cowboy.
0: Not much more the detectives could accomplish at that point. In those days, DNA took its sweet time getting tested. Would the results put either of those men at the crime scene firing the gun at Dr. Ryan? Seemed like maybe it was time for something hands-on. Or nose-on, if you will. Enter Calamity Jane. Well named, that dog.
9: Coming up.
6: That was the closest thing we had to a link.
9: Calamity Jane sniffs out a clue, and a sister's discovery is about to change the case.
1: I said, well, where's the gun case? The gun case was missing.
9: When Dateline

0: The week after they buried Brian Rhine, near his childhood home in Kansas, Sister Charlene came to Montana, curious about the progress of the investigation. And that's when local deputies told her about the mess-up at the crime scene, how they threw away some potential evidence. Charlene was horrified.
1: Have you ever heard of such a thing before?
2: No. He goes, no, we cleaned it up. We didn't want the family to see it.
1: Wow.
2: I'm like, why? Where is everything? We got rid of it.
0: But then, when she went to her brother's bunkhouse, Charlene discovered that someone else must have gotten rid of something, too. Something the cops didn't know existed. And in an instant, Charlene's discovery changed the whole theory of how the murder happened.
2: They had found the gun beside him. And I said, well, where's the gun case? The gun case was missing. It was a gun case that Brian had made.
1: And so the gun was always in the gun case?
2: The gun was either in it or beside it.
0: A perimeter search of the property was organized. And lo and behold, the gun holster, a leather case inscribed with Brian's initials, was found lying in tall grass, 84 feet from Dr. Rhine's door. How did it get way out there? Well, as he thought about it, the whole scene seemed to gel in Ken Thompson's mind, the way it happened, that is. The killer must have stolen Brian's own gun in its case while Dr. Rhine was away at his conference. Then brought it back that night expressly to kill Brian, discarding the holster on the way to the door.
1: If it hadn't been for that holster out there, it could have been somebody came to the door, knocked to the door, Brian came to the door with a gun to maybe threaten him, and there
3: that
1: was a tussle,
3: been.
1: The gun
3: sure.
1: changed hands, and boom, boom.
3: It could have been. Absolutely. But that holster being out there, there's just no other reason why that holster would be out there.
0: That was Agent Thompson's theory, anyway. Was Tom Jaruzelski capable of such a thing? Well, he'd already admitted he sneaked into Ann's house when it was empty, and so, thought Agent Thompson, he must have been perfectly capable of walking into Dr. Rhine's place, too, and stealing that gun.
3: He had plenty of opportunity to get the gun. The trailer was never locked.
1: But why would he get Brian's gun? He could get a gun anywhere. It's Montana, for God's
3: yep.
1: sake. Everybody's
3: yep.
1: got a gun.
3: He certainly had the ability to go over there, undetected, and walk into that trailer, ample time to look around, to grab the gun.
0: So that became the leading theory. Larry Hagenbush, the doctor's troubled friend, if that's truly what he was, remained a person of interest. But the primary suspect, no question, was still Tom Jaruzelski. But how to prove it? Well, as luck would have it, a bloodhound was at the crime scene that day, owned by a local guy, a dog named Calamity Jane. So they let the dog sniff Tom's baseball cap. And
3: the dog went into the trailer, went right out the back door, went right to where the holster had been found, went right to the carrageenan bushes, where there was an indication that somebody had been standing in there.
1: What did you think?
3: Well, we believe that that was a connection. That was the closest thing we had to a link from Tom to the holster to a possible hiding
1: right.
3: spot.
1: So you must have thought, we got him.
3: Well, it was the best that we had, given that we had no physical evidence.
0: Of course, they kept trying to find some of that, too, at Tom's place.
4: What did they want from you?
5: They took everything imaginable. Shoes was the biggest thing. They probably took at least 10 pairs of shoes. And they took other items like sleeping bag, binoculars, the inside lining of a winter coat.
0: But not one thing from those searches could link Tom to the crime. Months passed. A year. And more. Back in Kansas, Brian Rhine's sisters watched their mother suffer.
2: It got very difficult to talk to her on a daily basis because she was so down and she wanted answers.
0: She also frequently called Agent Thompson, and this was curious. So did Thompson's prime suspect, Tom Jaruzelski.
3: He was always wanting to know where we were in the investigation.
0: Turns out, Tom also had something to share with investigators.
6: Coming up.
7: It was just devastating.
6: Another family distraught. You feel angry. You want to do anything you can to help them.
7: And help would arrive for Tom Jaruzelski in a most unusual way.
3: I mean, I just thought, oh my God.
7: When Dateline continues. Veterinarian Brian Rhine has been murdered just months after opening a thriving practice in the small town of Geraldine, Montana. The motive, police say, jealousy. They've arrested the ex-boyfriend of a woman Dr. Rhine had been dating. But questions still linger. Is he really the killer? Here again, Keith Morrison.
0: Veterinarian Brian Rhine was dead, shot with his own gun. Police quickly zeroed in on Tom Jaruzelski, a young man who admitted to some strange behavior after the doctor stole the love of his life. But with no evidence linking Tom to the crime scene, the case had stalled. Finally, January of 98, a year and a half after the murder, detectives ran a bit of a bluff with Tom.
3: We just pose it to him that, you know, why would we find anything in the house that would lead us to believe you were in that house? And he says, okay, I'm going to tell you something I didn't tell you before.
0: Perhaps you remember, detectives heard that Tom once showed up at Dr. Rhine's place in the middle of the night, saying his truck broke down. He needed a phone. Back then, Tom swore up and down that didn't happen. But now, 18 months later?
8: Well, this is something I didn't tell you guys the first time that I talked to you. Well, that did happen, and it was at night, and I just wanted to see if Ann was there, and I asked if I could use his phone.
9: What type of evidence would you have left in that place? What could you have left?
8: Could I have left? Prints. I could have left some prints on the table.
0: They didn't have Tom's prints anywhere on the table, of course, but Tom had admitted lying the first time and now was explaining how they might have found his DNA or prints at Brian's place.
3: He was only telling us things he knew we could confirm.
1: And in your experience, that's what guilty people do? That they change their story when they realize
3: the story evolves? Yes.
0: And it wasn't long before...
5: I was leaving my apartment to go to work. Some guy that was standing behind the stairs said, Tom, and I turned around, and with guns drawn, they put the handcuffs on me.
1: What was that like?
5: Shocking. I couldn't grasp that it was actually happening.
0: Tom Jaruzelski rode in that police car to Fort Benton, where they booked him into the county jail and charged him with deliberate homicide.
1: What was it like to hear that?
2: Refreshing. Good to have it solved and put it behind us. And hopefully Mom and Dad could pick up and keep going again.
0: Meanwhile, Tom's parents and five siblings tried to get their heads around what seemed to them an outrageous accusation, cruel and unjust.
1: What's it like to have your little brother charged with murder, facing life imprisonment?
6: You feel angry. You want to do anything you can to help him.
10: It was just devastating. We've never been through anything like that in our family.
0: There simply wasn't the money to hire some fancy, high-priced attorney, so Tom got a state-appointed lawyer, Bob Peterson.
1: What were your impressions of this kid?
11: When I met him, I knew that he couldn't have done it.
1: Oh, come on.
11: What
1: a typical thing for a defense attorney to say.
11: I've represented hundreds and hundreds of defendants.
1: Yeah.
11: And you get a sense of people. And I got a sense of Tom. And I was pretty sure that he hadn't done it. And so then as the evidence started rolling in, then I became very certain that he wasn't the one.
0: Attorney Peterson could have said lack of evidence, because in fact, despite test after test, not a single physical thing, not DNA or fingerprints or anything else connected Tom to those few square feet where it all happened. Except there was plenty of circumstantial evidence. The phone calls, the stalking, the middle-of-the-night visits to Dr. Rhine's bunkhouse in the days and weeks before the murder. But most of all, there was that dog, Calamity Jane, who, with one sniff of Tom's baseball cap, led the cops from the doorway of the bunkhouse to a grove of bushes where the cops found and marked some footprints. The theory being that Tom lay in wait for his opportunity to confront Dr. Rhine at the door. Mind you, Calamity Jane did her sniffing a full 10 days after the body was found. So what did Attorney Peterson think of that?
11: To me, it wasn't evidence. I made a motion before the judge to decide whether or not it should go before a jury.
0: Besides, he said, Tom already admitted he'd been around there days earlier. Maybe that's what Calamity Jane hit on. So Bob Peterson got Calamity Jane's handler up on the witness stand at a hearing here at the courthouse. And what do you know? Neither dog nor handler were properly certified.
11: When I asked him for all the paperwork, he told me about how he had put the paperwork about the dog and himself up on the top of his Suburban, and it unfortunately had all blown away, so he couldn't provide it.
0: Not quite the dog ate my homework, but close. Agent Thompson was also in the courtroom that day.
3: What really hurt us was, is when they asked him on the stand, well, that had happened 18 months earlier. Where's your training documents since that time?
1: Uh-huh.
3: And he said he didn't have any.
1: Right.
3: I thought, oh my God.
0: So, what did the judge do? He threw out the evidence. And just like that, the state dismissed the case against Tom. Because without Calamity Jane, the prosecution decided, there simply wasn't a provable case. Tom Jaruzelski was a free man.
5: Kind of like a weight's been lifted off my shoulders. This is done and over with. No more interrogations. No more search warrants. I can go on with my life.
0: But Brian's family felt like they'd lost him all over again.
2: That was very disappointing.
1: Yeah.
2: Yeah.
1: Did you think at that point, okay, it's all over? We're never going to find out?
2: I think back in your mind, you think, well, maybe one day.
0: There was a reason she kept that in the back of her mind, why both sides did. Because the judge, that day in 1998, dismissed the charge without prejudice.
1: Meaning?
11: Meaning that the state can bring it back up if they choose to.
1: How much of a worry was that to you?
11: You always have this nagging thing in the back of your mind as a defense attorney when something is dismissed without prejudice. You know that something could happen in the future.
0: Agent Ken Thompson could simply have filed it away as one lost cause. Tough case, it didn't work out.
3: I mean, you talk about a case where it seemed like everything was stacked against you.
1: Yeah.
3: This was that case.
0: But he didn't let it go, just couldn't. Mind you, there were new assignments and lots of other cases. Years went by, but
3: I kept, you know, those 10 foreign binders, I moved them from one office to another office to our third office. I mean, it was always on a bookcase in my office.
1: And always on your mind.
3: It was always on my mind, you know, and that's to solve it.
2: There were times that Ken would call us and say, we're working on it, or, you know, we just don't have anything. It just laid there.
0: 2 years, 5, 10, 13. The file stared down from its shelf like an accusation. But of course, we wouldn't be telling you this story if something didn't happen. No, would we? But what? Turned out to be quite a surprise.
7: Coming up.
12: This is a homicide. We owe it to the family to go forward.
7: Another chance to solve the case.
5: I was wondering what the hell's going on here.
7: When Dateline continues.
0: Accusations like the one leveled at Tom Jaruzelski can do corrosive things to a person. Sour the joy of a sunrise on the Montana prairie. Alter the look on a neighbor's face down at the local store. After prosecutors decided to dismiss murder charges against him, Tom felt like he just couldn't live here anymore.
5: I couldn't stay in Montana. I need to move away. And I decided to move to South Dakota.
1: So you set up a new life there.
5: I did. I got married, had a couple kids. Life was good.
1: And truly, you thought it was over?
5: I really did. I never thought it would ever come back again.
0: Neither did Tom's old girlfriend, Anne. Though she firmly believed Tom killed Brian, the man she'd left him for, Montana soured for her, too. She went to visit a sister in Arkansas and stayed. Never found out that Tom moved away.
13: I didn't feel like I could go back home to Montana.
14: Why?
13: Because Tom was there. And I thought if he's willing to kill somebody to be with me, I didn't know what he would do.
0: Corrosive. That's what it was.
15: But then, 13 years after Dr. Ryan's murder, this man got a new job. His name? Brant Light. And in 2009, he became the top prosecutor in the Montana Attorney General's office. One of his duties was to help small counties prosecute particularly difficult cases, cold cases.
16: We don't get the slam dunks turned over to us. We get the older cases, we get the difficult cases, and we're expected to go forward with those cases.
0: Like the one Light's old friend Ken Thompson had never really given up on solving.
3: So I felt comfortable to go to Brant and say, would you just review this, see what you think? What
1: did you think as you reviewed the information? Was it something that was worth trying again?
16: Yeah, well, we had some work to do. I wanted them to go back out and to make sure everybody's still around. We had to see what kind of shape the evidence was in.
0: Evidence was resubmitted to the crime lab. Witnesses were re-interviewed. More years passed.
1: Is there ever a case to be made to just let it go?
16: How do you look at these things? I will let it go if we don't have evidence beyond a reasonable doubt. I'm not going to roll the dice with somebody's life. This is a homicide. We owe it to the family to go forward. And in my bureau, that's what we do.
0: And then, in February 2014, nearly 18 years after the murder, Agent Thompson traveled to South Dakota with an arrest warrant for Tom Jaruzelski, who heard his name called out one day at work and was ushered into the back of a police car.
5: And I was wondering what the hell's going on here. And maybe a minute went by, and then Ken Thompson popped his head through the door and said, Tom, remember me? Told you I'd be back for you.
0: Tom called his family and asked them to track down that attorney who'd helped him so much all those years before, Bob Peterson, who, for some reason, had been listening to a nagging little voice in his head all those years that told him, keep the file.
11: Usually I destroy all my files after 10 years, but for whatever reason, I maintained his files.
0: And so, when Tom was charged again with murder, Peterson got busy. First he got Tom out on bond, attached to a GPS monitor, and then he read through his old files and asked to see the prosecution's new evidence.
11: My whole position was, let's see what they think they have.
0: When he did, Attorney Peterson could not have been more surprised.
11: It was almost verbatim the same affidavit that was used in 1998 to charge him.
1: No new evidence?
11: None. I couldn't believe that they would bring these charges back up again and not have one piece of new evidence to justify them doing that.
1: You were mad.
11: It made me mad, yes. And I know I'm not being very outraged about that. We defense attorneys have to control our emotions.
0: Who was the defense attorney angry with?
11: We had a prosecutor with a big ego, fashioned himself to be a cold case expert, and an investigator who has stewed about this case since the beginning of it in 1996 and had an obsession with Tom. Then all he wanted to do was get this case squared away before he retired.
1: You're not really suggesting that a detective would persuade a prosecutor to go ahead with a case, a favorite case of his, just because he happened to be retiring.
11: Yeah, I really am.
0: To which both Investigator Thompson and Prosecutor Light replied, no, it was justice they had in mind, not retirement. Oh, and when Attorney Peterson asked a judge to throw out the murder charge, the answer was, oh no, it wasn't going to go away. Not this time.
7: Coming up,
14: It was murder.
7: After almost 20 years, the case heads to court.
17: If you ever cheat on me, I'll kill him and I'll kill you.
7: Tom Jaroszewski, in a fight for his life,

0: The veterinarian's little bunkhouse was long gone, burned, its embers ground into the prairie dust. The young woman who'd fallen hard for the dashing vet was a happily married Arkansas mother of three. And the young man accused of killing Dr. Brian Ryan had growing sons of his own. But two decades were a mere whisker of time to the law and the historic Choteau County Courthouse, where in September 2015, 6 years after the case was reopened, 19 years after the murder, Tom's sister and the rest of the Jaruzelski family assembled on one side of the courtroom.
1: It was hard seeing people that you thought were your friends sitting on that other side of the courtroom.
0: That would be a number of local people, along with Dr. Ryan's family, whose attitude, must be said, was unlike that of many victims' families.
2: I remember having a huge sinking feeling in my heart, thinking, can we not just let this go and be done with it?
3: So you weren't excited at the possibility that finally justice would be done?
2: Nope.
0: Well, a tough case, to be sure, said Prosecutor Brent Light, but
4: to just throw up your hands and say, well, this is too tough, or I don't want to lose a case, that's just not right.
0: Mind you, Prosecutor Light himself could not be in the courtroom. He had another fight on his hands against lung cancer. So he handed the trial to two trusted deputies, Dan Gazinski and Mary Kokenauer.
5: It was murder. It was murder that was planned. It was a murder that was premeditated. And it was a murder where no evidence would be left.
0: The big evidence was, of course, Tom Jaruzelski's bizarre behavior in the weeks after Ann broke up with him and began dating Dr. Ryan.
6: For them?
0: This friend of Ann's testified.
6: I thought that Ryan should watch his back.
0: Ann herself told the jury about the hang-up calls, about the time Tom snuck into her house and read her diary, about his middle-of-the-night visits to Dr. Ryan's trailer.
6: I'm scared. I'm like, what? I didn't know what was going to happen after Tom had been acting so weird.
4: The stalking was just unbelievable. I mean, he was overwhelmed by the fact that he had lost Ann Wishman. He had done everything he could to try to break them up. And I think at the very end, when he understood that that wasn't going to happen, the only thing left was to take Brian out of the picture.
0: In fact, remember this? Ann testified about that time she said Tom once threatened to do just that, should she ever cheat on him with any other guy.
6: He said, if you ever cheat on me, I'll kill him and I'll kill you, or I'll want to kill you.
0: Tom, by the way, has long denied ever saying that. But even after the murder, Ann said, Tom kept pursuing her. Letters, cards, phone calls.
6: He said he dreamed that we had gotten married and we had kids and was telling me, you know, like we went into detail about a life we were living together.
0: Then there was the strange story one of Tom's next girlfriends told the jury.
7: Did he ever mention to you an ex-girlfriend named Ann?
8: Yes, that was the love of his life. He said he wished the vet was dead because that way him and Ann could get back together, because that was what was keeping them apart.
0: By then, of course, the vet was already long dead. By Tom's own hand, the prosecutors argued.
4: Nobody else had the opportunity or nobody else had the means in this very tiny community to kill Brian as Tom did.
0: So how did he do it? He put his plan into action, said Prosecutor Light, when Dr. Ryan was away at that conference before returning home on Friday, July the 12th.
4: I think Tom and Jaruzelski had finally made up his mind. I don't think he had any problem going in the trailer, and I think he located the gun.
0: Yes, he argued. Tom stole Dr. Ryan's own gun. And then that Friday night, Tom placed a hang-up call to Dr. Ryan at 9:45 p.m. to ensure he was home. And soon after that, a second call to a second location in another town a half an hour down the road.
4: He calls, Ann answers, he hangs up. So now he knows Ann's in Great Falls. That's 36 miles away.
9: So he knew that he could go over there and not find anybody there besides Brian.
0: Then he got into his ATV, headed over to the bunkhouse. Was that what his neighbor saw?
10: Well, later towards evening, I did see a four-wheeler go by. The ATV was dark green.
4: Mr. Jaroszewski owns a green and black ATV, and within 19 years, no one has ever stepped forward to determine who else in that small community had a green and black ATV. Nobody did.
0: When Tom arrived at the bunkhouse, said the prosecutor, he waited in the bushes where he could see Dr. Ryan's door.
4: He's got the weapon there, and I think at the appropriate time, he decides that he's going to walk up to the back door.
0: And that must have been when Tom threw the holster in the grass, where it was found later, said Prosecutor Light.
4: Now, it just so happens that Ann makes a call to Brian. They even talk about getting a restraining order against Tom Jaroszewski. And then Ann says that Brian almost abruptly gets off the phone, as if somebody's there.
0: According to Ann, that was about 10:40 p.m.
4: I think Brian then heard him, went to the back door, and I think at that point, when there's Thomas Jaroszewski sitting on that back porch, has a gun, I think immediately Brian knew what was going on, and the fight was on. And I think it was a struggle. I think he shot him twice in the arm.

0: evidence was ever found to link Tom to the murder scene. But the pieces, said the prosecution, fit together to tell quite a story. But only a story, Tom's defenders were about to say. A tall tale, if you will. Which, they added, a good Montana steak would undo in a hurry.
1: Coming up.
2: The state had concluded that the time of death was Friday night. Why?
1: A whole new theory of the crime.
3: It doesn't seem like a plausible time of death.
1: Dr. Rhine's last meal would tell a tale of its own. When Dateline continues.
0: A harrowing thing happened to Brian Rhine's sisters at the murder trial of Tom Jaruzelski. They re-felt all the searing anger, loss, grief they tried to put behind them.
4: I can distinctly remember sitting there almost feeling, great, we're going to have to relive this all over again.
0: Like attending a nightmare version of his funeral.
4: But at this funeral, we're not saying anything nice about him.
0: Why would that be? Because the sisters knew defense attorney Bob Peterson and his new co-counsel Jennifer Striano would not only attack the case against Tom Jaruzelski, they'd bring up all the old, long-forgotten gossip about Brian, about what a ladies' man he was purported to be.
4: When they went on about how he was a womanizer and he was having multiple affairs.
0: So she knew it was coming. But in fact, the defense went beyond that and cast doubt on the very idea that this 19-year-old mystery could be solved at all.
5: Throughout this trial, you will have the urge to want to solve this, and that's only natural. But this case cannot be solved.
2: That was really the biggest point to stress to this jury, that your desire is going to want to close this book, close the chapter, give this family the relief they deserve, but it just cannot be done.
0: All that immature behavior, said the defense, couldn't change two facts: that Tom had never been a violent person, and that not a shred of physical evidence linked Tom to the murder scene, said this forensic scientist.
6: You never found any fingerprint belonging to Tom Jaruzelski in any of the items that you tested, did you?
5: I did not.
3: I mean, they had all of his creepy behavior, sure. But beyond that, they had nothing. I mean, they had nothing inside the house that connected him to this offense. There was no hair or fiber or blood or tissue or anything like that found inside that trailer, found on Mr. Ryan himself, found outside the trailer that belonged to Tom. And trust me, they looked.
0: Those first responders all those years ago certainly gave the defense a juicy target, given how they treated Dr. Ryan's murder at first like a suicide.
6: You did not take any blood swabs that day.
7: Not that day.
6: You did not take any fingerprints that day.
7: Not that day.
0: And what about throwing away potential evidence, like that telephone they found under Dr. Ryan's head?
8: We all looked at it and I'm sure decided there was nothing on it to save it, or we wouldn't have thrown it out.
0: The defense called them to the stand one by one to admit their mistakes.
5: Looking back now, Deputy Dahlem, you probably shouldn't have done that.
7: Yeah, we shouldn't have.
0: And if the state could make such a mess of things at the crime scene, confusing the manner of death, said the defense, maybe its theory about the time of death was wrong, too.
2: The state had concluded that the time of death was Friday night. And our question to them always has been, why? Why did they choose that time, other than it's the only time, really, Tom doesn't have an alibi?
0: But what if the state was wrong? In fact, said Tom's defenders, the state was wrong. How did they know? Well, for one thing, there was Cody, Dr. Ryan's dog.
2: If the state's theory was correct, Cody then would have been left in that trailer with no exit for Friday to Saturday night, Saturday till Sunday morning, without going to the bathroom at all. There was no evidence that he had

0: gone to the bathroom at all in the house.
1: Dr. Ryan's sisters disputed the idea that Cody couldn't have found some way in and out of the trailer. But the defense said it had even more dramatic evidence that the murder did not happen until at the earliest Saturday morning, when Tom had an alibi. Remember, Dr. Ryan returned home from a conference on Friday night. But at about 7 p.m. that evening, two local men testified Brian stopped for dinner at a place called the Square Butte Country Club.
2: We ate and visited with him.
1: And what Dr. Ryan had for dinner, according to these witnesses, destroyed the state's theory of time of death. It was this retired rancher, too ill to testify in person, who delivered the haymaker by remembering, clearly, he said, what Brian had on his plate.
3: Okay, and do you recall what he was doing when you sat down across from him?
4: Other than sitting there eating a good looking Montana steak, that's what he seemed to be most interested in.
1: A steak? Why was that important? Because the autopsy, the one in which time of death was left blank, did not reveal any steak in his digestive tract. How could that be if he died Friday night? The defense called a forensic pathologist.
5: So if he had eaten a steak at 7 o'clock at night and was shot and killed at 11 o'clock at night, would there be steak still in his stomach contents?
6: Yeah. My opinion is that it doesn't seem like a plausible time of death.
1: So what was in Dr. Ryan's stomach? According to the doctor who did the autopsy,
7: it appeared to be scrambled eggs and green pepper and tomatoes.
1: And in the bunkhouse, eggshells in the garbage, dirty dishes in the sink, as if he'd made breakfast. Although Dr. Ryan's sister testified that it was Brian's habit to stay up late and make eggs and work late into the night, the defense said the evidence pointed to Dr. Ryan being killed not Friday night, but sometime Saturday. And there was a certain someone who had no alibi for Saturday. Someone you've already met. Remember him? Larry Hagenbush was about to take the witness stand.
0: And it's your statement that you then just went home, is that right?
8: Correct.
0: And you were home alone that night.
8: That's right.
1: No question what the defense was about to imply, that the killer could have been him.
9: Coming up.
0: He told this woman that Mr. Ryan was shot with his own gun.
9: The 19-year-old mystery takes a sudden, dark twist.
0: He started describing things that you wouldn't know unless you had been there.
9: When Dateline

0: On day 8 of his trial, Tom Jaruzelski's defense team attempted to flip the playing field. Not only did they challenge the prosecution theory that Dr. Brian Rhine's murder occurred on a Friday night, they also pointed their suspicion at a man who had no alibi for Saturday.
1: The defense called Larry Hagenbush.
0: Larry Hagenbush, that friend of Dr. Rhine's whose wife was leaving him,
2: who'd used medication he purloined from Dr. Rhine to try to kill himself a month before the murder.
1: But you took this combination of pills so that you could check out. You wanted to kill yourself.
3: Yeah, it was time. I mean, I was done with all the BS.
1: It's, to me, very plausible. Larry goes to Mr. Rhine's trailer. He's upset. He's been drinking. He wants either more pills from Mr. Rhine. Mr. Rhine refuses, and Larry goes for the gun.
0: Thing is, the day Brian's body was discovered, Larry admitted he had gone over to the bunkhouse. And the morning after, Larry broke down crying in the waiting room of a counselor's office. And while people around him listened, he described things only someone with intimate knowledge of the crime scene would know about.
1: He started describing things you wouldn't know unless you had been there. That Mr. Rhine was laying on his back with his feet crossed, blood all over. But the one fact that I think that's the most important that stood out to me was that he told this woman on Monday morning that Mr. Rhine was shot with his own gun.
0: In fact, this woman who worked in the office overheard Larry.
4: Did Mr. Hagenbush make any statements about whose gun that was?
5: He said it was Brian's.
1: Sunday, during that investigation, these officers did not know that this was Mr. Rhine's own firearm that had been used in this shooting. So to me, that stood out as a major red flag. How did you know Brian was shot with his own gun?
3: I don't. I probably said a gun. By that time, I was in pretty good shock.
1: Do you recall telling her that Brian was shot Saturday night?
3: No.
1: Do you recall telling her that you were going to go out and have a six-pack of beer with him?
3: No.
1: So if she knows all of that information Monday morning, do you know where she would have gotten that information?
3: I guess for me, but I don't remember any of that, because I do remember telling our counselor that my best friend got shot.
1: So nobody saw you from Saturday morning, 7 in the morning, till then. They didn't see you all Saturday night, is that right?
3: Correct.
1: And Sunday, you come out to Brian's trailer, right?
3: Yeah.
1: So that's the first time anybody sees you from Saturday morning to Sunday morning.
3: Correct.
0: Larry denied any role in the shooting, and remember, detectives didn't charge him with anything. But the defense had made its point.
4: It comes back to they made a decision that Mr. Rhine died on Friday night. And so Larry was around some people Friday night, but all day Saturday and Saturday night and Sunday morning, he wasn't around anyone.
0: And then finally, as if to twist the knife, the defense brought up one more thing. The thing that so upset Dr. Rhine's sisters. The fact that in the underwear Dr. Rhine was wearing at the time of his death, there was
3: No.
1: So if she knows all of that information Monday morning, do you know where she would have gotten that information?
3: I guess for me, but I don't remember any of that, because I do remember telling our counselor that my best friend got shot.
1: So nobody saw you from Saturday morning, 7 in the morning, till then. They didn't see you all Saturday night, is that right?
3: Correct.
1: And Sunday, you come out to Brian's trailer, right?
3: Yeah.
1: So that's the first time anybody sees you from Saturday morning to Sunday morning.
3: Correct.
0: Larry denied any role in the shooting, and remember, detectives didn't charge him with anything. But the defense had made its point.
4: It comes back to they made a decision that Mr. Rhine died on Friday night. And so Larry was around some people Friday night. But all day Saturday night and Sunday morning, he wasn't around anyone.
0: And then finally, as if to twist the knife,
2: The defense brought up one more thing. The thing that so upset Dr. Rhine's sisters. The fact that in the underwear Dr. Rhine was wearing at the time of his death, there was DNA that was unidentified.
1: So my question would be as to when that would have gotten there and how, and more importantly, who.
2: The implication, of course, that he was seeing and having sex with someone in addition to Anne. Another potential suspect added to the pot.
1: We're just saying Tom may not be the only ex-boyfriend out there who would have been upset with Mr. Rhine.
2: That, in essence, was Tom Jaruzelski's defense. Anyone but Tom.
6: Did you kill him?
7: No, I didn't.
6: Do you think Larry Hagenbush did kill the doctor?
7: You know, I have no idea who killed Brian. I know what it's like to be an innocent person, wrongly accused. And I'm not going to sit here and accuse somebody else.
2: The end was coming very soon.
8: Coming up.
9: And he committed this crime masterfully.
8: Did he or didn't he?
10: This was an incredibly tough case.
8: The jury's decision. What would it be?
7: Put my head down on the table and I cried.
8: When Dateline...

0: Imagine the poor jury with such a decision to make. The dreadful loss of a young man with a bright future. But 19 years, a whole generation ago. Bad and suspicious behavior by the defendant, but no physical evidence. But they did have to answer the question, did Tom Jaruzelski pull the trigger? For prosecutors, the question for the jury was, who else could have done it?
1: Tom Jaruzelski was the only person with the opportunity, the only person with the motive to take Brian Ryan out of this world. And he did it. And he committed this crime masterfully.
0: The defense, in its closing, took a swipe at Ken Thompson, the agent who, for two decades, wouldn't let the case go.
2: We don't convict people because the lead investigator is retiring and wants this case resolved just so we can close the book.
0: But Agent Thompson wasn't even in the courtroom to hear the lawyers end the case he'd carried around so long.
3: I just felt a need I had to get out of there. I didn't want to listen to it. I had to get away and reflect and think about it.
0: The jury went out first thing in the morning the next day. They did not return as quickly as one side at least expected.
4: It's just the worst time when you have a jury out. Every hour that went by was pretty painful.
0: And then, minutes before the 5 o'clock whistle.
5: All right, thank you, ladies and gentlemen. Mr. Foreman, has the jury reached a verdict?
6: Yes, sir.
7: I kept thinking, if they said guilty, I thought, I'm going to fall down.
8: My heart beating so hard, so fast. Either I was going to have a life, or I wasn't going to have a life.
9: We, the jury, duly impaneled and sworn to try the issues in the above-entitled cause, enter the following unanimous verdict. To the charge of deliberate homicide, not guilty.
0: Not guilty.
9: Dated this 23rd.
8: I cried. I put my head down on the table and I cried.
10: I just put my arm around him and said, it's finally over.
5: The case is dismissed. Defendant is free to go. Thank you.
11: Go get a group hug.
12: Yeah, you can get out there.
0: His family, overjoyed, watched them cut off the GPS monitor.
13: Did you realize it was finally over?
8: Yeah, and it was a sense of relief. And seeing tears of happiness from my family. It's the greatest thing ever. Calling my boys up in South Dakota. Telling them I'm coming home. That was a wonderful call to make.
0: But while that was going on, across the courtroom...
10: Do you remember that moment?
7: I do.
10: Yeah. Almost like you lost him all over again.
4: I remember walking out of there and thinking... And it turned out exactly the way I thought it would. Why did you waste our time?
0: Did he? Ken Thompson didn't think so, of course. But...
3: Of course I was disappointed. My heart felt. But I truly was more peace that people got to hear it all. Because a jury said he was not guilty, I don't think that changes things. For most people, they either believed he did or believed he didn't.
13: What do you believe?
3: That he got away with murder.
0: Clearly not what the jury believed. We asked Judge Greg Pinsky, who spoke to the jurors after the trial.
14: This was an incredibly tough case to prove. It was a tough case to prove in 1998. It became an incredibly tough case to prove in 2015.
13: What did the jury think were the weaknesses in the case?
14: Timing. They wanted to know why this case was coming to trial after 19 years. I think juries are motivated a lot by what they see on TV. And when they see an old case on TV, they expect that there was some new scientific, technological advance.
13: Some DNA or something, yeah.
14: Some DNA that suddenly cracked open this cold case after 19 years and brought it forward. And that's not this case.
0: A couple of months after the verdict, we went to Arkansas to spend some time with the woman at the center of that long-ago love triangle and discovered she is still tormented by a guilt that will not go away. She wonders if it hadn't been for her, would Dr. Rhine be alive? It's odd, really. Whether or not Tom killed Dr. Rhine, and especially if he didn't, Anne could have had nothing to feel guilty about. And yet, she does.
6: I know everybody says this to you, but stop it. It's not your fault. It really isn't. Not even for a moment.
11: Well, I was hoping that if he was convicted, maybe that feeling would go away. That's what I wanted. I wanted him to say he's guilty. And then I could quit feeling guilty. And they didn't.
6: No, they didn't.
11: So now I gotta figure out a different way.
0: So do they all. The prosecutor, believing he had the right guy all along, closed the case. But the judge?
14: I mean it. When I told the jurors, when they wanted to find out who did this, when they wanted to solve this crime, that literally, if they believe there's another world that they go to someday, look up Brian Rhine when you get there and ask him who killed him. Because that's the only way that we're ever going to know who killed Brian Rhine.
12: That's all for now. I'm Lester Holt. Thanks for joining us.
15: This really was a soap opera.
16: Unfortunately, it's my life, and it wasn't a soap opera for me.
17: It was TV's first blockbuster trial. Scandalous and sensational.
18: Her sexuality, that was the star of the Pam Smart show.
19: This explosion of flashbulbs.
20: It's body heat. It's fatal attraction.
17: Pamela Smart, accused of bewitching a teenage student into murdering her husband.
21: Did you have sex with him?
22: Yes.
23: I said, God, forgive me. I pulled the trigger.
17: Now, three decades later, another look at the frenzy.
16: It was just crazy.
17: The trial.
22: I made a mistake.
24: Was killing your husband one of those mistakes?
22: No.
17: The woman.
18: It's not at all who she is. Or was.
17: And the case, some say, changed the way Americans witness justice.
16: I don't know if enough will ever be enough for anyone in this case.
17: You've heard about it. She lived it. I'm Lester Holt, and this is Dateline. Here's Andrea Canning with Deadly Secret.
15: You were the biggest show in town.
16: It was.
15: Maybe in America.
16: At the time.
15: I mean, this story, people couldn't get enough of it.
16: Nope. When I look back at the footage, I look like a baby. You know, I look so young and I look so afraid, and that's exactly how I felt.
25: Before the Menendez brothers, before the Bobbitts, or Amy Fisher, or even OJ, Pamela Smart was television's first true crime celebrity.
16: It's like I'm frozen forever in my worst mistake, and I'm judged forever by my worst mistake, and people think there's nothing else to me.
25: The story begins in the old mill town of Derry, New Hampshire. 22-year-old Pamela Smart had come home late from work to find her 24-year-old husband, Greg, sprawled out on the floor of their home.
15: It's 6 days before your first anniversary.
16: Uh-huh.
15: Take us to that night. What happened when you walked in the door?
16: I saw Greg on the ground in front of the entrance to the door. I called for him, and he didn't respond.
15: You try to shake him, or?
16: No.
15: You're just calling his name.
16: I called his name, he didn't answer, and I just ran that fast.
15: You go to the neighbor, and what does the neighbor do, call 911?
16: I don't even remember after that.
26: Derry emergency.
27: Yes, it's emergency in 4E, Miss Summerhill Condominium.
26: What is going on there?
27: There's someone passed out. I don't know. A girl is hysterical in here. She just ran over. Her husband is passed out in 4E.
25: Daniel Pelletier was the lead detective in the case.
1: Well, the first two officers arrived found Mrs. Smart outside. She was yelling and screaming that her husband had been hurt.
2: It wasn't until way after the police were there, his parents were there, all of that, his father said, "Why aren't you helping my son?" And the police officer said, "Because he's dead."
15: You know, what's that moment like?
2: His father hit the floor, I hit the floor, his mother passed out. It was just, it was crazy.
1: We later determined through the medical examiner that it was a gunshot wound. The wound was actually at the top left of his skull, entered in through there.
5: When I got to her parents' house, we both sobbed.
25: Sonia Fortin Simon was a friend of Greg and Pamela Smart's.
5: We laid there together in her bed. I was hugging her because she was in a fetal position, crying. She was inconsolable. Just trying to figure out who could have done this.
1: It was apparent that two people were involved because of the way that things were set up and the amount of things that were disturbed. The stereo had been removed from the stereo rack and it was pulled out. There were speakers piled up by the rear door where it looked like they had exited. There was jewelry boxes overturned.
7: You know, it looked like a burglary gone bad. That's kind of what we were hearing. That's kind of what we were seeing. The police weren't saying anything.
25: Tammy Plyler was a reporter for the New Hampshire Union Leader.
7: We had heard at one point that they were looking for someone who might have traded in some jewelry. We had picked that up on the police scanner.
25: But the burglary gone bad theory had some problems.
1: That didn't really make a lot of sense because the time of day and nighttime burglary in a neighborhood like that, there were a lot of residents there.
25: It was looking like an execution. Maybe there was more to the story.
15: Police always look at the spouse.
2: Mm-hmm.
15: They just have to talk to them.
2: Right.
15: Did they interview you?
2: They did. I spent hours with the police. I spent hours at the police station in the days after that.
15: Did you feel like you were a suspect? Did you feel
2: Not
15: like
2: at all.
15: They were suspicious of you in any way?
2: Not at all.
25: Greg Smart's short life was over. Now, as police tried to find out who killed him, life for his young widow was about to enter a strange new reality. And what happened next would raise questions about justice and fairness that are still being asked today.
17: Students with a deadly secret about to be revealed when we come back.
7: If they hadn't told people, I'm not sure how this would have turned out.
17: And one of those students had an intimate connection to Pam Smart.
2: Somebody came and told me that he had a crush on me or something. I thought it was cute, but I wasn't interested.
15: You're the grown-up here.
2: Okay, right. I sure was.
17: When Dateline continues.
25: A well-liked young man had been gunned down at home in a quiet New England town. Bill Spencer, who went on to report for NBC affiliate KPRC in Houston, was just starting out in New Hampshire when he picked up the story of who killed Greg Smart.
8: He has his whole life ahead of him. He's a successful life insurance salesman. He's got a beautiful young wife, and he has been, for some reason, shot to death at the doorstep of his own home. Why?
25: Police were asking the same question and trying to learn more about Greg. Sonia knew him well.
5: Greg was the life of the party. He was always big dimples, smiling, having all the jokes and acting a little crazy.
25: Police learned that Greg met Pamela in New Hampshire about 4 years earlier when she was home for a holiday break from college. She and Greg got along so well that he moved with her to Tallahassee, where Pamela was a sophomore in communications at Florida State.
15: He followed you there?
2: Yeah. And we used to go a lot to the beach and or travel. We went to concerts a lot. I was working as a disc jockey at the
5: time. Greg was the life of the party. He was always big dimples, smiling, having all the jokes and acting a little crazy.
25: Police learned that Greg met Pamela in New Hampshire about 4 years earlier when she was home for a holiday break from college. She and Greg got along so well that he moved with her to Tallahassee, where Pamela was a sophomore in communications at Florida State.
15: He followed you there?
2: Yeah. And we used to go a lot to the beach and our travel. We went to concerts a lot. I was working as a disc jockey at the time.
5: She had been in a couple of my classes, and she was walking and had a Bon Jovi t-shirt on.
3: That's when Amy Newman Bonzek met Pamela and Greg.
4: And what did you say to her?
5: And I said, do you like Bon Jovi? And she's like, I love Bon Jovi. And she's like, my boyfriend looks like Bon Jovi.
3: Greg wasn't taking classes, but Pamela was a serious student.
5: I was having some problems in a few classes, and she would take me to the library. She'd have index cards. She'd have everything prepared, and she taught me how to study.
4: How was Pamela around Greg? What did he bring out of her?
5: Even though he was shy, she was also, you know, they were just very sweet and kind of cozy.
3: By the time graduation rolled around, Pamela and Greg were engaged. They went home to New Hampshire, got married. Greg cut his hair and got a job with his dad selling insurance. Pamela, who dreamed of being a TV reporter, got a media job with a local school district.
15: You kind of had it all together at 20, 21 years old.
2: Yeah, I was trying. I thought I was doing all right.
3: Amy imagined a big future for Pamela.
5: I knew that she was going to do great things. And I told her that the next time I saw her, I knew she was going to be famous and I would see her on TV.
3: And in fact, a few days after the murder, Pamela Smart was on TV, being interviewed by reporter Bill Spencer.
8: She was wearing a beautiful, vibrant blue dress. Hair was all made up, makeup perfect. She looked gorgeous.
3: Police watched Pamela on television with unease.
1: We had limited the information that was going to Pamela Smart because she had the propensity to talk to the media. She enjoyed talking to the media.
3: While reporters worked the story, police continued working the case. And then came a break. It happened at a high school where Pamela worked. Kids there were spreading a wild story.
7: If they hadn't told people, I'm not sure how this would have turned out, because I don't think the police had that much.
3: Some teenage boys at the school were telling people they killed Greg Smart and used one of their father's guns to do it. A neighborhood kid heard them talking. He repeated the story to the father, who located his gun and then made a tough decision.
7: Ended up bringing it to the Derry Police Department, saying this may have been involved in a murder. Turned out it was the gun that killed Greg.
3: Shortly after that, three local high schoolers were arrested for Greg's murder. Bill Spencer made a beeline for Pamela Smart's house.
8: She looks frantic and incredibly emotional. And I'm like, but this is great news. I mean, they just made arrests. I mean, the case is wrapping up. And she's like, no, I can't talk, Bill. I'm just too upset. I'm too devastated.
3: It was the first time he'd seen her like that. It didn't make sense. But turns out Pamela Smart knew the kids under arrest. She had an intimate connection with one of them. His name was Billy Flynn.
2: At first, somebody came and told me that he had a crush on me or something. I thought it was cute, but I wasn't interested.
15: You're the grown-up here. Right.
2: I sure was. And
15: You're working for the school.
2: I was not even thinking about him in any romantic way whatsoever.
3: They had worked together on a school program called Project Self-Esteem. When she was helping some students produce this goofy orange juice commercial as part of a competition, there's Pamela on the left, and that's Billy.
15: And then where does it go from there?
2: Well, I didn't think it was going anywhere because I was not interested and I didn't care. Looking back, I guess I was flattered by his attention because I felt like at that point in my life kind of low still after what had happened with Greg.
3: She says Greg had a one-night stand with a woman he met in a bar. Pamela says she was feeling wounded, and Billy made her feel better. Apparently, much better.
15: How did things cross the line? How did it get to that point?
2: I knew it was wrong. I felt like I didn't want to be attracted to him, but I still felt like I was.
3: She said the affair lasted a few months, but then she told Billy it was over after confessing it all to Greg.
15: You were going to try and make it work?
2: Yes.
15: How's Billy Flynn acting throughout all this?
2: He was angry, he was sad, he was crying, he was, you know, and I did feel bad. Like, I didn't intend to hurt his feelings.
3: Not long after that, her husband was dead, and the teenage student she'd been sleeping with was under arrest.
2: It was complete shock. And then when I first heard it, I thought, oh my God, they found out about the affair. And now I'm somehow part of this one way or another because I had this relationship with him.
3: The kids under arrest may have been young, but they were also tough. They weren't talking, but police were tougher and figured that getting the teens to talk was just a matter of time.
17: Coming up.
20: It's body heat. It's fatal attraction. It's what pours millions into the theater every weekend. And it's right here in New Hampshire.
17: The drama builds as the student who shares Pam Smart's secret does talk.
15: What was his version of events to you?
0: Pam had said to him that they could never be together unless Greg was killed.
19: I didn't realize the scope of this thing until the sex part came out.
17: When Dateline continues.

0: In the days after the murder, Pamela Smart spent a lot of time with police, talking about her life with Greg and what happened the night he was killed. But she had left out one important detail.
1: If you're being interviewed for hours, though, one might think it's relevant to say, I was having an affair. That's a possible
2: looking suspect. Backwards, I should have said that. But I did not think that I knew someone that was capable of murder. It wasn't even in my brain that he had possibly killed my husband.
0: But even after teenager Billy Flynn and two of his friends were arrested, she still didn't say anything about the affair.
2: It was bad enough that my husband was dead and I was trying to go through all of this. And then I had Greg's parents calling me up saying, well, how come these people that you know killed my son?
0: The teenagers kept silent for months. But then the prosecution moved to try them as adults. And the stakes got higher, according to lead prosecutor Paul Maggiato.
3: That's when they were facing life without parole, and the idea of cooperating became all the more relevant to them.
0: That's when they admitted they killed Greg Smart. But there was more to it. Billy said Pamela was involved. In fact, the teen said she was the mastermind.
1: What was his version of events to you?
3: Well, basically that Pam had said to him that they could never be together unless Greg was killed.
0: Police heard a story of seduction and manipulation, that Billy had become spellbound by the sensuous and more experienced Pamela Smart. He would do anything for her, even kill.
3: And the original plan was for him to try and find someone to kill Greg Smart. And they really couldn't find anybody to kill him, you know. So eventually, Pam started putting pressure on Billy. They said, you got to kill Greg Smart, and this is how you can do it.
0: Maggiato says Billy tried and failed a few times to kill Greg, and then asked his friends for help.
3: And for the life of me, I'm not sure why, they agree to help him. And they agree to help him in part because Pam says to them, you can have whatever you want out of the apartment. And Billy tells them she'll give you $1,000 each, which Pam reneges on with Billy later and says, I'll give him $500 each.
0: They said Pamela told them when Greg would be home, and she made arrangements to be gone. They ransacked the house. Billy shot Greg, and they all fled. Exactly 3 months after the killing, police had what they needed. They drove to Pamela's workplace.
4: She said hello, and I said hello, and she said, what's up? And I told her, well, we have good news and we have bad news. The good news is we solved the murder of your husband. The bad news is you're under arrest for murder. Stand up, turn around, and put your hands behind your back.
5: And she's being led by the police into court, and she looks so, to me, powerless, so helpless, vulnerable.
0: The news morphed in a nanosecond from the story of a tragic widow to the story of a black widow. She was 22 and he was 16.
5: Up until then, it was a murder case and it had a lot of interesting parts to it. But I didn't realize the scope of this thing until the sex part came out between Billy Flynn and Pamela Smart and all the sexual manipulation.
0: People looked back at her early interviews and picked her apart. Her looks, her clothes. Was she enjoying the attention?
6: This is a real live soap opera.
0: NBC News did a story about covering the story with Bill Spencer's boss, then the news director of WMUR.
6: It's body heat. It's fatal attraction. It's what pours millions into the theater every weekend. And it's right here in New Hampshire.
0: The tabloids loved it. Especially when these pictures surfaced. Pamela Smart posing in a bikini. She gave those pictures to young, innocent Billy Flynn, the story went. Supposedly, all part of her seduction. The story moved like wildfire around the country.
7: I went in a gas station, I saw Star Magazine, and there was their wedding picture. And it called her the Ice Princess, and that she had murdered Greg. I just couldn't believe it and bawled my eyes out. There was no way this was her.
8: When the media was talking about Pam, I couldn't recognize who they were talking about because it's not the person that I know.
0: The families and friends of Pamela and Greg Smart were about to face a media onslaught, and Pamela was about to become part of a new kind of television phenomenon.
9: Coming up.
10: She told me she was going to dance for me like that.
11: What did like that mean, you know?
10: Like provocative, like a striptease type of thing.
9: Red Hot Testimony.
10: We had sex.
9: Cold-blooded murder.
10: I said, God forgive me.
11: After you said, God forgive me, what happened?
10: I pulled the trigger.
9: When Dateline continues.
0: It was the first week of March 1991, 10 months after Greg Smart was killed, and Pamela Smart was on trial for his murder. Reporters from around the world swarmed the courthouse to cover the salacious story. The woman accused of seducing a teenaged boy and convincing him and his friends to kill her husband.
5: All I can remember hearing is this explosion of flashbulbs going off, like, as she's being led into the courtroom.
1: What kind of impact did it have on the trial? All that attention.
3: I mean, certainly I think the court had to take certain precautions to make sure things didn't get out of hand.
0: Pamela's defense attorney, Mark Sisti, says things had already gotten out of hand.
12: I felt as though the jury was in shark-infested waters. They hadn't been sequestered. Camera crews at that point were running wild. We had our own client chased into the woman's lavatory.
0: That was the backdrop as the state of New Hampshire laid out its case.
13: And fired one fatal shot into the head of Gregory Smart.
0: Prosecutors contended in their opening arguments that Pamela Smart was a calculating temptress, a woman who lured young Billy Flynn with promises of sex and money.
14: Yeah, that's the gun I got out of the draw.
0: One by one, the teens, who had already pleaded guilty to second-degree murder, took the stand. In homes, bars, diners, and barbershops, the people watched as they described an awful crime. One admitted driving the others to murder Greg Smart. As he told it, the motive was money for him and for Pamela. He said Pam told them there would be a big life insurance payout after Greg was killed, and they would get some of the money.
13: What did you expect to receive?
14: $500 in cash.
13: From who?
14: Pam Smart.
0: The driver told the jury how Pamela Smart issued detailed instructions, including no stabbing.
14: And Pam had said that she did not want to use, she did not want the knife used because of the mess the blood would make and how she had, you know, the furniture, everything in the house. She had white leather furniture and stuff.
0: But one of the teens found a butcher knife in Pamela's kitchen and held it to Greg's throat as he attempted to rob him.
10: He was telling us not to hurt him. Please don't hurt him, dude. Please don't, you know, he's begging for his life. I asked him for the ring on his finger.
11: What kind of ring was it?
10: At first, I thought it was just a normal gold ring, but it turned out to be a wedding band.
11: And what happened at that time?
10: He told me he couldn't give it to me.
11: Why?
10: He said his wife would kill him.
0: At the center of this R-rated courtroom drama was the love-struck teenage killer, Billy Flynn. He took the stand on his 17th birthday and testified about how he and Pamela Smart became intimate. Flynn testified that while Pamela's husband was away on a ski trip, she invited him into her bedroom, and then...
10: She told me she was going to dance for me like that.
11: What did like that mean, you know?
10: Like provocative, like a striptease type of thing.
11: What happened after that?
10: We had sex.
11: By that, you mean intercourse?
10: Yeah, we made love.
0: On the stand, Billy went on to say that the next morning, Pamela Smart began a different kind of seduction.
10: She started crying, and that got me upset. And she was saying that the only way that we're going to be able to be together is if, if we kill Greg. If you love me, you'd do this because you'd want to be with me. Like that.
11: What did you say to her when she was saying this to you?
10: I told her I did love her. I loved her very much.
0: Billy testified that the murder plot was planned over the course of at least 2 months. You could hear a pin drop in court when the tearful, doe-eyed high school student described the killing.
10: I cocked the hammer back and I pointed the gun at his head.
11: After you pointed the gun at his head, what'd you do?
10: I just stood there.
11: How long was it?
10: 100 years, it seemed like. I said, God forgive me.
11: After you said, God forgive me, what happened?
10: I pulled the trigger.
0: Viewers were like jurors rendering a verdict in real time.
15: You know, I feel sorry for the kids. They're so young and everything, and they've ruined their lives.
16: The story of the wedding ring was devastating. Don't take that wedding ring. My wife will kill me.
17: Oh, my Lord. There's no soap opera to this. It's real stuff. It's real stuff.
0: If the testimony from the young conspirators wasn't enough, prosecutors had Pamela, in her own words, courtesy of another student, Pamela's intern, Cecilia Pierce. Prosecutors believed Cecilia knew about the murder plot, but they didn't have enough evidence to charge her with conspiracy. But police did convince her to cooperate.
4: When Cecilia Pierce came on board and she decided to start cooperating with us, she wore a body wire and talked to Pamela Smart.
0: Investigators hoped Pamela Smart would implicate herself in Greg's murder. On the tapes, she didn't come right out and say, "I did it." But she did sound like someone worried about being arrested.
18: I'm afraid one day you're going to come in here and you're going to be lying to the police and I'm going to be busted.
0: On one recording, Pamela implies she knows plenty about the murder plot.
18: If you tell the police, you are probably going to be arrested. You're going to have to explain for the rest of our entire life.
0: She also worries about what would happen if one of the teens involved in the plot started talking to police.
1: How critical are those tapes?
3: I tell you, they're the nail in the coffin. If you really want the truth, I mean, they're the nail in the coffin.
0: As he wrapped up the state's case, Prosecutor Maggiato warned the jury not to be fooled by Pamela Smart, the way Billy Flynn and his accomplices had been.
19: This woman is counting on from day one that if this case ever came to court, she could put herself on the stand with her background, with her intelligence, with her ability to answer questions, and pull one over on you, ladies and gentlemen.
0: The prosecutors had little doubt that the always poised Pamela Smart was capable of doing just that.
9: Coming up.
20: Did you expect that when he was over, you would have sex with him?
15: Yes.
20: Did you have sex with him when he came over?
15: Yes.
9: Pamela Smart takes the stand.
15: I made a mistake.
11: Made a lot of mistakes so far in this case.
15: I sure have. Yes, I have.
11: Was killing your husband one of those mistakes?
15: No, it wasn't.
9: When Dateline

0: Pamela Smart says the story told by the prosecutor was compelling fiction, a tale meant for the movies. In fact, after the trial, her story became a movie, a breakout hit for Nicole Kidman.
1: If somebody can't remember Pamela Smart necessarily, you say, oh, the movie To Die For with Nicole Kidman. Oh, of course I know that case.
2: If you watch To Die For, people take that and they say, okay, this whole movie is true. And this person, Pamela Smart, is a horrible individual.
1: It's a very iconic movie.
2: Yes. And it helped to freeze me in the image of my worst mistake.
0: That mistake? Pamela says it was sleeping with Billy Flynn, not asking him to kill her husband. She denies that. Pamela says the jury was infected by a press that caricatured her as an evil seductress. She says the tabloids were full of lies, like those bikini photos, that they weren't shot to tempt Billy Flynn. They were taken for fun with a friend for a modeling contest.
2: Somehow the narrative escaped or got created that I took these pictures for Bill Flynn and gave them to him to seduce him. And that's totally a false story.
0: By the time Pamela took the stand, there was a lot to dig out of. She had to testify in court that, yes, she'd been a school district employee who'd slept with a student.
3: Did you expect that when he was over, you would have sex with him?
4: Yes.
3: Did you have sex with him when he came over?
4: Yes.
3: You make love to him?
4: Yes. And then when I did, I told him that I didn't think it was right and that it was wrong and that I wanted to be with Greg, and he kept saying, why didn't I just get a divorce? And I said, because I love Greg.
0: She said Billy didn't want the relationship to end.
4: He started crying and he said that he couldn't live without me.
3: How did that make you feel?
4: I felt bad. I didn't want to hurt his feelings. I mean, I still wanted to be friends with him, and he was still a nice person.
0: And then the prosecutor pressed her about why she didn't admit the affair from the beginning.
4: I did not want the whole United States of America to know that I had had an affair. I made a mistake.
5: You made a lot of mistakes so far in this case.
4: I sure have. Yes, I have.
5: Was killing your husband one of those mistakes?
4: No, it wasn't.
5: Not getting a divorce? Maybe that was one of the mistakes? You should have gotten divorced, but you didn't?
4: No, I didn't want to get divorced.
1: You were so composed. Someone in the media even

0: As long as I was married, I was never going to be with him.
1: Looking back, do you think there was anything you might have inadvertently said to Billy Flynn or done that could have provoked him into doing this?
0: The only thing I ever said was that I'm not going to be with you because I'm going to be with Greg.
2: Still, it's hard to explain those tapes.
3: I'm afraid one day you're going to come in here and you're going to be lying and believe that I'm going to be busted.
2: Pamela told us there's a story behind those tapes. Her attorney says he warned her that Cecilia might be wired, but Pamela talked to her anyway.
0: The police weren't giving me any information. I was completely cut off.
2: She says on those tapes, she's acting, pretending to know more than she did in order to pump Cecilia for information.
0: All I wanted to know was, did this guy kill my husband? It's like I couldn't even sleep. I had to know, did he really do this? Because I knew that if he killed my husband, I felt like it was all my fault. Whether I asked him to kill him or not, it was still my fault. Because if I would never have had this relationship, my husband would still be alive.
2: Pamela points out that a lot of what's on the tapes is hard to hear. She also argues that the tapes may have been edited and the transcripts given to the jury for deliberations were unreliable.
0: All these years later, we found out a secretary. And the attorney I wanted to know was, did this guy kill my husband? I couldn't even sleep. I had to know, did he really do this? Because I knew that if he killed my husband, I felt like it was all my fault. Whether I asked him to kill him or not, it was still my fault. Because if I would never have had this relationship, my husband would still be alive.
2: Pamela points out that a lot of what's on the tapes is hard to hear. She also argues that the tapes may have been edited and the transcripts given to the jury for deliberations were unreliable.
0: All these years later, we found out a secretary in the attorney general's office made the transcription. That would be like having my mother make the transcripts.
1: Do you understand why people hear those tapes and believe that you're guilty?
0: I do, right? I do.
4: Coming up. The verdict.
5: You think it was fair?
4: And 30 years later, some are asking that same question.
0: A lot of forward progressive thinking governors are saying that this sentence is archaic. Enough is enough.
4: When Dateline...

0: did do it.
1: She got what she deserved.
0: She's getting, yes.
2: But Pamela's family was heartbroken.
3: Get the hell out of the way!
4: Do you think it was fair?
5: I want my son. No, no. Get out of here.
3: No, not at all. Do you think it was fair? Of course never not. From the beginning, it wasn't fair.
2: The sentence was mandatory.
6: I am required and do hereby sentence you to the New Hampshire State Prison for Women for the remainder of your life without the possibility of parole.
2: Life in prison.
7: With no chance of parole.
8: No chance for parole.
2: Today, this is home for Pamela Smart. Bedford Hills Correctional Facility for Women, about an hour north of New York City. She filed appeals on the grounds of excessive pretrial publicity, change of venue, and jury misconduct. The courts found no merit in those appeals, and they were denied. While one by one, the teens, now middle-aged men, have been paroled. Billy Flynn, who pulled the trigger, was released in 2015. He addressed the court then, once again, in tears.
9: I felt a tremendous amount of shame.
7: Do you think about Billy Flynn, what he's doing, all the other
8: I do sometimes,
7: guys?
8: You know, and it makes me angry, but I'm a person that doesn't want to live in bitterness and anger.
2: In our interview, what Pamela Smart did want to talk about was her sentence, life without parole.
8: I'm not even arguing or trying my case again. What happened, happened, you know, at trial. And I was found guilty and I was sentenced and I'm in prison. And I've spent nearly 29 years here now. So at this point, all I'm saying is the sentence fair?
2: That's the kind of question many criminal justice reform advocates are asking. More and more states are rethinking mandatory sentencing and the value of life without parole.
8: A lot of forward progressive thinking governors are saying that this sentence is archaic. It leaves no room for any real change in rehabilitation and redemption or mercy.
2: And if rehabilitation is the goal, Pamela Smart would say she's the poster child.
8: I have one master's in law and one in English literature, and I'm working on a doctorate in biblical studies right now.
2: She's an inmate advocate, studies music, and she does this, praise dancing.
10: Praise dancing, which I do often in church, it makes me feel free. It's one of the times here that I do feel free.
2: Friends who have stood by her have waged a social media campaign to get Pamela Smart out of prison. Hashtag Free Pam Smart. They say it's unfair that the person who pulled the trigger and killed Greg Smart is free, while Pamela is not.
7: So legally, what's left?
8: What's left is I have a petition in front of the New Hampshire governor. I'm asking that my sentence be reduced to anything but life with no parole.
7: Why do you believe that you should be allowed to walk free?
8: I know if I get out of prison tomorrow, I'm going to get a job and I'm going to be a productive citizen. And I just feel like enough is enough.
2: In the past, members of Greg's family have said they oppose her release. And as the convicted mastermind, she should serve more time than the others. Bill Spencer looks back on all the years of news coverage and sees a gaping hole.
11: Don't forget about Greg Smart. He's been overshadowed for so many years. This was a young, from everybody I've talked to, beautiful young guy with his whole life ahead of him and so much promise. He should be here now.
2: Pamela Smart filed yet another petition with the state of New Hampshire in 2018. She asked that her sentence be changed so she would be allowed to have a parole hearing. Andrew Volinsky was a member of the state's executive council that considered her request.
12: There were letters from inmates. There were letters from family members. I learned that she accomplished a great deal while in prison.
2: More than 500 pages about what a good person Pamela Smart is. And then?
12: I never wanted nor asked Mr. Flynn to murder Greg.
2: 10 little words blew her chance at a hearing to smithereens. She again denied responsibility for Greg Smart's murder. So the council voted against her request for a change of sentence.
12: If Ms. Smart's petition had omitted any reference to whether she was guilty or not guilty, and had simply focused on her good efforts while in prison, I would have voted for a hearing.
7: I think it's the problem is it's sort of unpopular for a governor to say, okay, I'll let her go when she's not taking responsibility.
8: Well,
7: for
8: actually,
7: what happened.
8: I am taking responsibility for what happened.
7: But you know what I mean, more direct responsibility.
8: Right.
7: That you ordered this murder.
8: So I'm supposed to admit to something that I didn't do just to get out of prison? I don't get it.
2: Paul Maggiotto has strong words for Pamela Smart. More than once, he's called her a sociopath.
7: Is this a personal opinion?
0: It's a personal opinion. I mean, I don't have the ability to bring a psychoanalyst to her and interview her questions, but look at her behavior. Okay, maybe she's not a sociopath. Whatever she is, she's a sick woman.
7: Pamela Smart wrote you a note.
0: She did. She wrote me a note basically saying, I've heard you say on the media that I have no remorse, and I do have remorse for what happened with the boys, and I do have remorse for my husband's death. And I wrote her back and basically said, I get you have that remorse, but you've never expressed remorse for planning the murder or for taking responsibility for the murder.
7: Will you ever say, I did this, or I told them to do this?
8: No, because I did not tell them to do this. I didn't ask them to do that, and no, I will not.
2: So far, all of Pamela's petitions to be considered for parole have been denied. But she says she'll never stop trying to win her freedom.
1: That's all for now. I'm Lester Holt. Thanks for joining us.
13: It was horrifying. This was my mom, a vibrant woman, just ripped out of the world. Everything that we thought in our life, just all shattered. He betrayed us to our very core.
1: They were a stunning couple, a doctor and a beauty queen.
13: She won homecoming queen. She did modeling.
1: But the day she was found dead in the tub.
14: Who's in the bathtub?
15: Light.
1: Set a mystery in motion.
13: My father said, Rachel, come home. And then he just hung up.
1: So many secrets locked tight for so many years, uncovered by daughters turned detectives.
16: You hacked into his phone.
13: Yeah. There was a lot of different things that came out.
1: Things like a mistress named Gypsy. Was she a motive for murder? In court, an epic showdown. Father against daughter. And daughter.
17: Why were you seeking information as to your mother's death?
13: Because I believed my father killed her.
1: But was the evidence on his side?
18: The medical examiner's report listed it as a natural cause of death.
1: Who will you believe? I'm Lester Holt, and this is Dateline. Here's Keith Morrison with Secrets in Pleasant Grove.
19: The story you're about to witness is all too human. Oh, what people would do to each other. And yet, well, puzzling. There were these three women. Wouldn't have a story to tell without them. Two sisters and their aunt. And what they discovered, of course. Which might make you wonder, can you ever really see the truth in the face in the mirror? Or the face beside you in bed at night? The story begins with a beauty queen. All right, a former beauty queen named Michelle McNeil. And she was, look at this, she was truly lovely. But this is about what happened to Michelle the year she turned 50, the very last year of her life. Though she couldn't possibly have known it. As she contemplated a question a lot of people do as youth fades. Plastic surgery, should she or shouldn't she? She answered, for one reason or another, yes, yes, I will. And before long...
13: Everything that we thought in our life is just all shattered.
19: What happened to Michelle McNeil? What was behind the breathless play-by-play in a Utah courtroom? The raw family drama played out in full public view. The hidden sins of... Well, you'll see. Here. This is a picture of their magical beginning. Both beautiful, Michelle and Martin McNeil. Everybody liked smart, charismatic Michelle. From childhood on, said her sister Linda Clough.
13: She entered different pageants. She won homecoming queen. And she
10: did modeling. She was an exchange student over in Switzerland. She excelled at everything.
19: Martin did too, in his own way. Took a little while, but eventually he became a doctor, and then a lawyer, and then a leader in his local ward of the Church of Jesus Christ of Latter-day Saints, the Mormons. But before he did any of that, back when this picture was taken, it was just unstoppable love.
14: But did they, like, elope or something? Or just run off together, basically? Uh-huh.
10: They got married by the Justice of the Peace.
19: They had four children. Eventually set up house in a place called Pleasant Grove in Utah. And loved their family life so much, they adopted four more little kids, three of them from Ukraine. Alexis, from the first set of four, followed her father everywhere, was his little shadow.
14: You kind of idolized him, huh?
15: I did. I wanted to follow in his footsteps in some way. I became a doctor because of him.
14: So from people on the outside looking in, what would they see?
15: Very happy family. A wonderful mother who doted on her children, and a father who was a physician and an attorney and present a lot in their children's lives.
19: Rachel, the eldest, shared her father's love of books.
20: I remember when I was little just holding on to my father's hand and just to walk with him, and I was daddy's little girl.
19: And their mother, Michelle?
15: She was an amazing and beautiful person on the inside and out.
19: And so it went for nearly 30 years. As he built a career and they together raised their big family. And then, here's how Martin reacted to middle age.
15: Around the time he turned 50, he lost a lot of weight, started tanning.
14: Hello?
15: Yeah. It was very out of the ordinary, right. Very abnormal for him.
19: And that's when her mother, Michelle, confronted that question, the one about looking younger, getting something of the past back, the facelift question.
15: She's like, you know what, I don't really want it, but if your dad's getting all fixed up and looking good, then maybe I should.
14: What did you say to her?
15: I said, Mom, you don't need that. You're beautiful. I mean, she was incredibly beautiful.
19: But decision made. On April 3rd, 2007, Michelle checked into the hospital in Bountiful, Utah. The doctors worked on her for almost 9 hours, long time for a facelift. Still, they proclaimed it a complete success, and the very next day she went home again, her face covered in bandages, but otherwise, apparently, in perfect health. Alexis had been with her mother for the surgery, stayed for a week to nurse her through her recovery, and now, relieved, Alexis returned to her medical studies in Nevada.
15: My mom and my father dropped me off at the airport, and I looked back. My mom was doing well. I smiled, and I said, I'll call you soon.
19: Which she did.
15: Asked her how she was doing. She was fine. She was getting up. She told me that, Alexis, your dad's being so sweet to me. He's just being so sweet to me. And that was the last time I talked to her.
19: That was April 11th, 8 days after the surgery.
20: When I came home from work, I checked my cell phone and saw that I'd missed, I believe it was 20-something calls, and I called my father. I said, Dad, what's happened? And he said, Rachel, come home. And I said, Dad, tell me what's happened. It's Mom, is she okay? And my father said, Rachel, come home. And then he just hung up.
1: What had happened to Michelle McNeil? The events of that day would launch a long-running mystery.
21: Who's in the bathtub?
22: My wife.
1: When Dateline continues.
19: She was just 50 years old. She'd lived a clean, healthy, Mormon life. All she wanted was to look a little younger, a little prettier, for her husband. And now...
23: Pleasant Grove Police Department, transfer medical.
24: I need an ambulance.
23: Okay, what's the problem, sir?
24: Lee Medical.
23: Sir, what's wrong?
24: I'm crawling in the bathtub.
23: Who's in the bathtub? Who's in the bathtub?
24: My wife.
19: Dr. Martin McNeil, panic in his voice. struggled to make the 911 operator understand.
3: I need help.
4: Okay, sir, they're on their way. Is your wife breathing?
3: She is not. I am a physician. I got CPR in progress.
4: You're doing CPR. Do you know?
3: No,
4: sir. How old is your wife?
3: My wife is 50 years old. She just had surgery here a week ago.
4: What kind of surgery did she have?
3: She had a facelift.
4: She had a facelift?
3: Yes.
4: Okay, do you know how to do CPR?
3: I'm doing it.
4: Okay, do not hang.
19: Martin performed CPR on his wife until the first responders arrived, but it was too late.
20: I called Alexis, and I said, Alexis, what's happened? Something's happened with Mom. And I said, Mom's dead, isn't she? And Alexis said, yes, she is.
19: Martin said he left the house early in the morning for work. Later in the morning, he accepted an award at a safety fair. Then about 11:30, he left the office to pick up 6-year-old daughter Ada from school. When they got home, Ada rushed up the stairs to see her mother and found her in the bathtub, unresponsive.
15: It was horrifying. I mean, this was my mom, a vibrant, healthy woman who was just ripped out of the world.
19: What happened? Michelle was a young 50, didn't drink, didn't smoke. She was carrying more weight than she wanted to, but the only thing really out of the ordinary was the surgery she had just had.
15: I wasn't concerned about the health aspect of her doing the facelift. I just didn't think she needed it.
19: So, if a complication from the surgery seemed unlikely, perhaps this theory from Martin made more sense. Maybe Michelle had taken too much pain medication, and while running a bath, fell headfirst into the tub.
15: He said she was slumped over the tub, her head down into the water, and her legs out of the water.
19: But something about that didn't sound right to Alexis. For one thing, 6-year-old Ada, who also saw her mother in the tub, had a slightly different memory.
15: She said that she found her laying back, her head by the faucet.
14: Facing up,
15: fully clothed in her jogging suit.
19: A strange discrepancy, though not hard to explain, really, given the turmoil of that day. But then Alexis also remembered how after the facelift, Michelle's doctor prescribed hydrocodone, promethazine, and Ambien, but that her father asked him to also prescribe Percocet and Valium. To Alexis, that seemed like too much medication.
15: He told the plastic surgeon exactly what medication he wanted him to prescribe to her.
14: Isn't it the surgeon who usually makes those decisions?
15: That was strange.
19: Stranger still was what happened after Michelle died, when Alexis went looking for those pills, asked her dad about them.
14: Where were they?
15: He told me that, the police must have taken them. But I later found out that he had my brother and his girlfriend flush them down the toilet and throw the bottles away. And his reasoning for that, he told them that it made him too sad looking at her having her medication there.
19: Some very unpleasant thoughts rattled around in Alexis's head. And then there was the business of the funeral.
15: My father was very adamant to have her funeral right away.
19: And at the funeral, said his daughters, Martin talked less about his wife of nearly 30 years than he did about himself.
5: Lord, I thought I was your boy. Lord, I thought I was doing a good job. Lord, are you there? As the hours passed last night, the answer came to me. I've had such a good life.
19: Alexis and Rachel were appalled by that and angry. But even as they pondered what to do with their blossoming suspicion, the autopsy results were released. And to then Police Chief Michael Smith, the results seemed crystal clear.
18: The medical examiner's report indicated that Michelle had died of myocarditis and hypertension, and it listed it as a natural cause of death.
19: In other words, it was classic heart disease, a cause of death all too common among women Michelle's age, especially someone with high blood pressure. The daughter's suspicions, it turned out, were not based on any palpable facts. The drugs in Michelle's system were at therapeutic levels, said the toxicology report. As far as the state of Utah was concerned, the matter was closed.
18: The medical examiner in the state of Utah is the ultimate say when it comes to the cause and the manner of death.
19: But the tension in the McNeil family worsened. Martin and Alexis disagreed over how to care for the younger children now that Michelle was gone.
15: He had started saying, "I'm going to get a nanny. We need a nanny. I can't take care of these kids by myself."
1: Coming up, Martin McNeil hires help.
15: "Oh, I found the perfect nanny." And I said, "Dad, what's her name?" He said, "Oh, it's Jillian." And I said, "Dad, I know that woman."
1: When da-

0: The jury in the Pamela Smart case deliberated for 13 hours before rendering its verdict.
1: How say you, is the defendant guilty or not guilty of the offense charged?
2: Guilty.
1: So say you all?
0: Guilty. And Greg's parents agreed.
3: Tell him that by God she

0: There are many kinds of grief. Alexis and Rachel were struggling with the angry kind. Not angry with their mother for dying, no. It was what grew from the suspicion they felt that their father was hiding something very bad. But still, there were practical matters to deal with, such as who should care for the four younger McNeil children. Alexis returned to medical school, so Rachel volunteered. But their father, Martin, insisted they find a nanny instead, right away.
1: He asked me, he demanded that we go to the temple to pray about having a nanny, which was very strange because my father was not a very spiritual person at all.
0: And there, outside the temple, they were approached by a mysterious brunette.
1: She said, I was at the funeral, and I am so sorry for your loss. And my father said, I'm sorry, I know, but what's your name? And she said, my name's Jillian. And my father said, oh, okay.
0: About a week after that encounter, Martin hired that friendly, sympathetic woman and told his daughters,
2: oh, I found the perfect nanny. I found someone that's going to be great. And I said, Dad, what's her name? And he said, oh, it's Jillian. I think it's Jillian.
0: The name, Jillian, didn't mean anything to Rachel, but Alexis?
2: And I said, Dad, I know that woman. I know Mom was concerned you're having an affair with her.
0: An affair? Well, yes. Or at least, before Michelle died, that is certainly what she suspected. So worried about it, she asked Alexis to help her find out for sure.
2: My mom confided in me about everything, all of her feelings, her concerns. And so I took his cell phone and was able to download his password. And we did see a number that my dad had been calling quite a few times.
0: You hacked into his phone, is it?
2: Uh-huh, yeah. We called the number. And a woman answered and then hung up right away. So I paid for an online search and it came up with a name. And it was Gypsy Jillian Willis.
0: Gypsy Jillian Willis.
2: Yeah, and we thought maybe it's a stripper. I don't know what. But anyway, my mom, with that information, with the lady's name, went to my dad and confronted him.
0: Martin denied everything, said Alexis. And then the very next day, he made a curious suggestion.
2: My father came to my mom and told her that she needs a facelift.
3: That is... I mean, lots of women decide they want facelifts,
2: yeah.
3: But when their husband comes and says, you need one.
2: Yeah. I mean, it was really out of the blue.
0: The facelift that preceded Michelle's death. And now, here was Gypsy Jillian, Martin's choice for a live-in nanny, someone he just happened to find.
2: So she got the job. She moved into the house, and this was just a couple weeks after my mom's death.
0: Martin's daughters were furious. They wanted to know what other secrets their father had been keeping. They expanded their investigation.
2: My sister put a blog up and was asking anyone with any information about my father to contact her. I mean, we discovered that he had had so many different affairs. There was a lot of different things that came out.
0: With their Aunt Linda, they took all the information they had gathered on Martin and brought it to the authorities.
4: Pushing and pushing, yeah, to get them to investigate.
0: The local police had never investigated Michelle's death as a crime, not from the very first day. And remember that coroner's report? Michelle's death was caused by heart disease.
5: For us to be able to overcome something like a medical examiner's office that says she died of natural causes is a huge task.
0: But the women were relentless. They met with Jeff Robinson and Doug Whitney, who worked for the county attorney.
6: You took them seriously right off the top? The daughters?
7: Not really.
0: But then they started to look at some of the evidence the amateur sleuths had gathered. Not evidence of murder, but still.
7: They started to challenge a lot of things that their father, who he was, what he was doing. And so we thought, you know what? I'd like to find out if he really is a doctor.
0: Yes, they learned. Martin did have a medical degree, but...
8: He fraudulently got into medical school.
7: Absolutely.
8: By faking the results of college.
7: He obviously took somebody else's because there was a different date of entrance, there was a different date of graduation, and all of them were straight A's.
0: Then they dug deeper and found that before he faked his college transcripts, Martin was convicted of forging checks. Now, to investigators, the respected doctor was looking anything but respectable.
7: It tells me that this is not the guy that goes to church every Sunday with his family.
8: So there are two Martin McNeils.
7: There's two Martin McNeils.
8: Still, didn't mean he murdered his wife, did it?
7: No, no.
0: But Martin's daughters? They looked at their father's list of offenses, the fraud, the infidelity, how he encouraged their mother to have surgery and take so many drugs afterwards, and they were certain their father killed their mother.
2: He betrayed us to our very core. I mean, everything that we thought in our life is just all shattered.
3: It's all a sham.
2: It really is. It's been a whole sham.
0: But not everyone in the family felt that way. Damien, Martin's only son, stuck by his father.
2: He had a hard time after my mom died. You know, I talked to him about my concerns, and he didn't want to believe that my father was capable of killing my mom.
0: But Alexis's conviction was absolute. Every time she set foot in her parents' home, only one thought went through her mind.
9: Here's where he killed her.
0: And yet, there was still no hard evidence that Martin killed Michelle. Almost 2 years went by, Martin and Gypsy still carrying on in plain sight. But then, in January 2009...
8: Suddenly they're both arrested.
7: Yes. Yeah.
8: But not for what people might have thought.
7: No, no.
10: Coming up, two lovers cook up a secret crime.
3: He stole Giselle's identity.
11: Poor Gypsy.
10: When Dateline continues.
0: Martin McNeil's daughters seethed. Their father had turned the family home into a tawdry love nest for a so-called nanny, the mistress, Gypsy Willis. For nearly 2 years, they'd been laser-focused on proving his guilt, trying to persuade the police or anyone that Martin murdered Michelle. And sure enough, they discovered a crime. Not murder, but shocking nonetheless.
12: Here's Giselle.
0: It all started when Martin sent his 16-year-old adopted daughter, Giselle, off to Ukraine to visit her biological sister.
12: Breakfast ever.
4: Giselle called my daughter's phone. And then they started talking, and Giselle started crying and told her story that she got left there.
3: Abandoned, basically.
4: Right.
0: Why would he do that? Well, a bit more digging revealed that Martin and Gypsy had cooked up a scheme, and it involved taking over daughter Giselle's social security number.
3: He stole Giselle's identity.
11: For Gypsy.
0: Yes, for Gypsy. Who, it emerged, was, how shall we say, financially challenged. The new forged identity wiped her debts away. It also gave her a brand new name, Jillian McNeil. But the lies didn't end there. They began posing as husband and wife.
7: Giselle's out of the picture. Martin wants to make Gypsy look like his wife.
0: Now that was low, but even worse.
2: They used the date of my mom's funeral as their marriage date.
0: Martin and Gypsy were arrested in January 2009. Not for murder, for fraud. They both pleaded guilty. Martin got 4 years, Gypsy 21 months. And to avoid any more charges, Gypsy promised she'd testify against Martin in any future legal action. It was a victory for Alexis. But her campaign against her father had consequences.
13: Then it's me all by myself.
0: Like the wedge it drove between the sisters and their brother, Damien.
3: To put a strain on your relationship?
2: It did. Once my dad was sentenced, he kind of didn't want to have anything to do with us. And then he killed himself.
0: Damien McNeil died by suicide, January 2010.
2: He was such a wonderful guy. Miss him.
0: But the murder investigation continued. Picked up steam, in fact. The two investigators debriefed Gypsy in prison.
7: That was a treasure trove of information that she gave us at that point.
0: She confirmed that chance meeting at the temple with Rachel was a setup, a ruse to get her into the house after Michelle was gone. How long had she and Martin been planning it?
7: I said, so you staged and scripted that meeting, yep. And when did you script it? Was it during the funeral?
3: Mm-hmm.
7: Was it before the death?
3: So?
7: No comment.
0: The investigators went back to the prosecutor, over and over, urging him, charge Martin with murder. But...
3: what did the prosecutor say to you?
7: You see this medical examiner's report?
3: Death of natural causes.
7: That's right.
0: There was a new medical examiner. They showed him their report, the files, the arrest for fraud.
7: And I said, have you even read our reports? I've scanned it. I said, you cannot scan this report. I said, just read this much while we're here. And he did, and he goes, okay, I think I want to look at this deeper.
0: After his review, the ME did agree to make one small change in the manner of death, from natural to undetermined. But that hardly broke the case wide open.
3: He refused to call it a homicide.
7: Sure, absolutely.
11: McNeil was just released from federal prison.
0: And so by the summer of 2012, Martin McNeil was once again a free man. He'd served his time for fraud. We first spoke to Alexis right after her dad was released from prison.
3: He's a free man. How does that make you feel?
2: Very scared.
3: You've been his chief accuser all these years.
2: Yeah, I'm concerned. I'm not only concerned for myself and for my family, but for everyone who comes into contact with my father, because I know he's a dangerous man.
0: The investigators agreed. But the prosecutor wanted more, something they could take to court.
7: Show me how she died. Show me how she died. I said, I believe I know how she died, but I just can't prove it yet.
0: And then one little detail jumped up and said, look at me.
7: The time that came to me is when we heard from the officers and the EMT guys when she threw up water.
0: If Michelle threw up water when the EMTs did CPR, that meant Martin, the doctor, hadn't done it properly, if at all.
14: Okay, do you know how to do CPR?
15: I'm doing it.
0: And with that, all the circumstantial bits seemed to line up and support the idea of a planned murder. A plot that began after Martin took up with Gypsy.
7: His wife finally finds out concrete evidence that he's doing it. He's trapped. What do? I can't lose my good name because I'm going to lose my job, I'm going to lose my reputation, I'm going to lose everything else. So what does he do?
0: Drugs her and drowns her, they now believed. And finally, the prosecutor agreed. And so in August 2012, Martin's daughter sat in a Utah courtroom, holding up pictures of their dead mother as their father appeared in court on charges of first-degree murder.
8: If she hadn't pushed, if she hadn't started making those calls, would this have ever gone anywhere?
7: I don't think it would have come to me. I think...
8: So it would have just...
7: probably would have closed it out as unfounded.
0: Now, the family drama would play out for a jury. But the outcome? Oh, at that point, it was far from certain.
10: Coming up, a mistress turns witness.
16: My name is Gypsy Willis.
10: And one more secret, mistress number two, when Dateline

0: What a strange thing it was that the day Martin McNeil was charged with murdering his wife, his daughter's only regret was that it had taken more than 5 years.
1: I think my dad really got off on seeing what he could get away with.
2: When the trial began on October 17, 2013, in Provo, Utah, Martin was noticeably pale, and Prosecutor Chan Grunander was a little worried.
3: It seemed like a case where you kind of got the impression maybe the guy was guilty, but proving it was not going to be an easy matter.
4: It's going to be difficult to wrap it all up early and give the jury this nice little box with a bow on top.
5: Gypsy Willis and the defendant.
0: The prosecution told the jury that Martin drugged and drowned his wife Michelle, that he made a plan to get rid of her when he had a love affair with that woman named Gypsy, and that once he dispatched Michelle, he was practically gleeful, even on the day of her funeral.
5: The defendant was jovial, laughing and smiling, again remarking that he was going to have to get used to the life of a bachelor.
0: How callous, said the prosecutor. But as for evidence he murdered her? Remember, the autopsy said heart disease was the cause of death, not murder.
5: This case is a puzzle with many pieces.
6: Your wife is unconscious?
7: She is unconscious and underwater.
0: First piece, they said, was Martin's behavior that morning during his 911 call. Martin seemed angry. He hung up on the operator.
6: Okay, do you know how to do CPR?
7: I'm doing it.
6: Okay, do not hang.
0: First responders had trouble finding the house. And when they finally did arrive, the police said Martin was acting so erratically, it made them nervous.
8: I was concerned about my safety, actually.
0: And, well, Martin, the doctor, was performing CPR.
9: He was kind of yelling at her, why did you do this? Why did you do this? And then he struck her in the chest with one of his hands.
0: But when the police took over, remember?
4: She expels 3 to 4 cups of water.
10: And what would have happened had he done CPR is that she would have already expelled that, is it? What you're saying?
4: I believe so.
0: And remember how Martin said he found his wife head down in the tub, her legs sticking up over the edge? Prosecutors showed how his account differed from that of every other witness, even his then 6-year-old daughter, Ada. This is a police interview with Ada, recorded in 2008.
11: Was she all the way in the bathtub or just partway in the bathtub?
12: Please raise your right hand and take an oath.
0: And then prosecutors called to the stand the woman at the center of it all, the woman who so captivated Martin, the mistress, and, they said, the motive.
13: My name is Gypsy Willis.
0: Gypsy told the jury an online relationship with Martin turned sexual.
13: It was a very casual thing. It was just whenever we had time and it could be arranged.
5: Okay.
13: And it was...
5: Go ahead.
13: I think we probably had sex half the time. I mean, sometimes it was just lunch.
0: The very day after Michelle's death, Gypsy took a sexy selfie and sent it to Martin.
13: There's one picture where it is a little bit suggestive.
5: It's showing your buttocks.
13: Yeah.
0: And as we know, it wasn't long before Gypsy moved into the McNeil house. Supposedly hired as a nanny.
5: If I told you that others have testified that you were not much of a nanny in terms of cooking, cleaning, and taking care of the children, and were just staring goo-eyed at the defendant, what would be your response?
13: My response is that when the adult children were home, I deferred to them and went back to studying my nursing. I did actually help with the children.
0: Though Gypsy told the jury she never did marry Martin, they did hear about all those fake documents with a marriage date of April 14th, 2007, the day Michelle was buried. And remember, Gypsy had to testify as part of her plea deal. Probably didn't want to.
4: She clearly minimized their relationship. But I think in so doing, the jury saw that.
0: But just to be sure, the prosecutor had Gypsy read love letters Martin wrote to her from federal prison.
13: I love you and miss you every minute. I can think of nothing but how wonderful you are.
0: So Gypsy, said the prosecutor, was Martin's motive for murder. That is, if it was a murder. And if it was she involved?
5: In light of all this information, are you telling us you don't know anything more about Michelle's death?
13: That is correct.
3: Do you believe she had something to do with it?
14: Well, as far as the actual death, we have no evidence to show that she did. As far as being a co-conspirator talking about it, evidence speaks for itself.
0: And so, Gypsy's star turn was over. Outside the court, she said she was overwhelmed by all the attention.
15: It's a frightening experience.
16: Testifying here today?
15: Being in court at all. I've never had more than a speeding ticket to this point.
0: Of course, as we know, that wasn't even close to being true. And back in the courtroom, the jury was finding out that Gypsy wasn't Martin's first mistress.
17: Is it fair to say that you and Dr. McNeil began an affair?
13: Yes.
0: This woman said she canoodled with Martin before he took up with Gypsy. And their pillow talk, she told the jury, included what sounded like a prescription for murder.
17: Did Martin ever describe to you a process of making someone have a heart attack?
13: Yes.
17: Specifically, what did he tell you?
13: There's something you can give someone that's natural so that it's not detectable after they have a heart attack.
12: Ms. Summers, please raise your right hand.
0: And then the much-anticipated showdown, daughter versus father. After years of digging, collecting, and persuading others that her father was an evil, guilty man, Alexis was about to take the stand. But the defense was about to argue. Alexis had her own problems with the truth.
18: Coming up, the doctor's defense.
19: You still conclude that the manner of Michelle McNeil's death is undetermined?
14: Yes.
18: When

0: Ms. Summers, if you'll come forward here to the clerk's desk.
1: For 6 years, Alexis Summers had been the strongest, most persistent voice arguing that her father murdered her mother. Prosecutor Chad Grunander.
2: Her testimony was huge.
1: Under oath, Alexis told the same story she told us.
3: Why were you seeking information as to your mother's death?
4: Because I believed my father killed her.
1: But now, the defense was going to try to prove Alexis wrong. In fact, they were going to question if there was a murder at all. And they would start by using some of the accusing daughter's own words. Remember Alexis's claim that her mother was feeling fine just before she died? Well, it turns out that wasn't what she said at her mom's funeral.
5: Last time I spoke to my mom, she was happy. She was feeling a little sick, but...
6: She was feeling a little sick. That's what you said, right?
4: I just don't remember her saying that she was feeling a little sick. I remember her being up and getting ready for the day.
6: But you remembered it on the day of her funeral, right? 3 days later. And since that time, you have said over and over and over again that your mother was feeling great. There was no problems on April 11th.
1: The implication? If Michelle was feeling sick just before she died, there could be a medical explanation for her death. And that Alexis's memory was flexible.
4: I just don't remember her feeling bad at all. She was
6: feeling great.
4: A lot of
6: things you don't remember accurately in this case, right?
1: And then the defense homed in on the state's biggest problem. Here they were prosecuting a man for murder when, according to the state's own medical examiner, the cause of death was most likely heart disease. Coroner Dr. Todd Gray admitted on the stand he never classified Michelle's death as a homicide, and that even his decision to call it undetermined was not exactly based on science.
6: You met with the investigators in your office, correct?
2: Yes, that is correct.
6: And they worked hard to try and persuade you to change it.
2: They gave me an extensive and in-depth presentation of what they thought proved that this was a homicide.
1: And when prosecutors took the very unusual step of hiring an outside medical expert to try to bolster the case for homicide, the defense showed on cross-examination he was no more definitive.
6: When you consider all of the circumstances of this case, you still conclude that the manner of Michelle McNeil's death is undetermined.
2: Yes.
6: All right, thank you.
1: And remember that water in Michelle's lungs? Defense co-counsel Randy Spencer had an answer for that, too.
6: Michelle was found in the bathtub, and it's very difficult to do CPR in a bathtub.
7: So why didn't he pull her out of the tub?
6: He couldn't. Barring some God-given grant of superhuman strength, very few people would be able to lift a 182-pound person out of the tub in that situation.
7: Just in that moment, in that scene, regardless of what else he may have done that impugned his character, that morning, what was the strongest evidence that he did not kill his wife?
6: I think that the strongest evidence was likely the time of death and where Martin was that morning.
0: Please raise your right hand and be sworn.
1: The defense called witnesses who testified they saw Martin right about the time that Michelle collapsed in her bathtub. In other words, he wasn't there, couldn't have killed her.
0: Ms. Strong?
1: This is 6-year-old Ada McNeil's kindergarten teacher.
8: And Mr. McNeil picked her up that day?
9: Yes.
8: So he was there at a prop between 11:30 and 11:35 to pick up Ada?
9: Yes.
1: And all those competing facts took closing arguments to put them together. The prosecutors was aggressive.
3: Make no doubt, we believe he intentionally and knowingly caused the death of his wife. The evidence supports it. The motive is there. It's dripping. The means are there. And the opportunity is there.
1: And the defense had to concede Martin was a cad and a cheat, but insisted that the prosecution hadn't even proved there was a murder, let alone that Martin committed it.
6: I submit to you that none of the circumstances that the prosecution has submitted to you is consistent with homicide. They don't rise to the level of proof beyond a reasonable doubt.
1: And then the jury began deliberating. They huddled hour after hour, late into that Friday night. Midnight came and went. They were still talking.
6: The longer the deliberations went, the more worried I got.
7: quicker deliberations better.
6: In this particular case, I thought so, because our case was really fairly simple.
1: Then after 11 hours, the signal, a verdict. Too quick, thought the prosecutor.
3: When they were coming back after 11 hours, I was a little bit nervous.
1: It was 1 in the morning on Saturday, November 9, 2013.
10: We, the jury, having reviewed the evidence and the testimony in the case, find the defendant as to count 1, murder, guilty.
1: At that moment, Michelle's family couldn't hide their relief. Finally, after years of fighting, they had gotten what they wanted, what they demanded. But until that moment, Martin's defense attorneys believed, perhaps more than Martin himself, that he would be acquitted.
8: I think Martin took it better than we did. He was like, I'm okay, and I was thinking, I'm not okay.
1: And then, according to defender Randy Spencer, Martin said something quite remarkable.
6: This may seem strange, but he even respects what his daughters did, not because he killed his wife, but because if they really believed that he killed his wife, he would expect them to advocate for her. And so he understands.
7: He told you that?
6: He did, yeah.
11: We're just so happy he can't hurt anyone else. We miss her mom. We'll never get her back. But that courtroom was full of so many people who loved my mom.
12: Do you feel that you finally got justice?
11: There was justice for my mom today.
1: Martin McNeil was sentenced to 17 years to life, but he would not serve his time in full. In April 2017, Martin died by suicide. A dark ending for the story of a family that began with so much hope.
13: That's all for now. I'm Lester Holt. Thanks for joining us. They danced on their wedding day as Beauty and the Beast. To stay beautiful, she worked out, a healthy habit that one day turned deadly.
14: He found her at home. The barbell was across her throat.
13: A simple, tragic accident.
15: This will fall down like a guillotine.
13: Or was it?
16: Getting that information at that moment, had the case changed for you?
15: Absolutely.
13: What would the weight of evidence show?
17: I got goosebumps.
13: I'm Lester Holt, and this is Dateline. Here's Dennis Murphy.
18: The images are fuzzy on that old home video of the wedding reception. But anyone who was there remembers the event vividly. The bride all in white and the groom, he's the dance partner in the goofy beast costume. Kind of a strange way to begin a marriage, some guests murmured. Beauty and the Beast. But then, it was a union.

0: dating and being pursued by the guy from the club, who turned out to be Scott Patterson, who worked in construction. Within a year, they were married. Lisa's mom, Lucy Rich.
1: She came in on a white carriage, horse, very beautiful. And she was so happy that day. Mm-hmm. She was very happy.
2: I'm Scott Patterson. I'm the groom here. This is my wife.
3: As you left the wedding that night, Lucy, how'd you feel about your daughter?
1: I was happy for her.
0: The newlyweds set up housekeeping in central Indiana. He eventually became a self-employed roofing contractor, and she, the go-getter marketing manager at a local mall. Her son Dylan, from a previous relationship, grew to call Scott Dad.
4: Growing up, I didn't really have a fatherly figure. I mean, I slowly and surely called him Dad.
0: And 13 years on, all were living a comfortable life together in a nice big house with acreage out in the country. There were vacations in the Caribbean, soaking in hot tubs, snorkeling with the stingrays, island hopping. Scott liked that people thought of him as a good time guy, Mr. Big.
4: If you knew Scott, then you would know that he wanted everything to be the biggest and the best.
0: And he kept up on his fitness regimen. The former bodybuilder didn't want to slide into flat. He kept after Lisa to stay in shape with him. And her best friend from the mall, a woman named Leah Frazier, became Lisa's workout buddy.
5: Lisa was always conscious about what she was eating, how she was exercising. She would do aerobics. She would do the stair stepper.
0: Scott installed a few pieces of gym equipment in the basement of the house. A treadmill, a tanning bed, and a weight machine. It was there that something catastrophic had happened on the morning of July 2nd, 2009. And now Scott was in his truck racing for help, calling 911.
6: 911, which emergency?
7: Yes, my wife has had an accident at home.
0: As Scott sped through summer cornfields, his wife Lisa was in the back of the cab in very bad shape, as he told the dispatcher.
7: I need an escort or something to get to the hospital quicker.
6: Okay, what kind of accident has she had?
7: See, I found her in a workout room with bars on top of her.
0: Scott would say later he'd gone downstairs just before noon and found his wife straddled face up on the exercise bench with the barbell weight crushing her throat.
7: She's blue, but she's not breathing. Nothing.
0: Paramedics intercepted Scott's truck minutes from the hospital. A police car followed behind, dash cam rolling. Doctors could not revive her. And at the age of 36, Lisa Patterson was gone. How could any of the friends and family adjust to vibrant Lisa with that beaming smile being just a memory now?
1: She was always in good spirits. She was always smiling.
4: She was just an amazing woman through and through.
0: Dylan had been up early that morning off to the job site where he was helping his stepdad and his crew. It had been the quickest of goodbyes to his mom.
4: My last words to her was that I loved you, and she said the same thing back.
0: And now suddenly, they were all gathering at the hospital. Dylan got the news from his dad.
4: I just lost it. I mean, the one person I depended on my whole life was gone.
0: Lisa's mom, Lucy Rich, was taken in to see her daughter's body.
1: I just walked around her body and I couldn't believe she was gone.
0: Lisa's best friend from the mall, Leah Frazier, was likewise enormously saddened.
5: I've lost probably my best friend, someone who made me a better person, someone who was good.
0: Because Lisa had been in her prime and sound health, her death was categorized as unattended, which meant that the police would take a look before it could be ruled an accident. But what else could it be? A woman home alone working out. A husband who comes back to the house for lunch only to find such a ghastly scene in the basement. It couldn't be anything but an accident, could it?
8: That's what you might have thought at first. But when we return, police do a little investigating. And something just doesn't make sense.
9: It had a red flag to me. Yes, it did.
3: Some things make your nose twitch.
9: Yes.
8: When Dateline continues.
0: When you're an on-call detective like Wabash County's Mike Davis, you know that days off, like the upcoming 4th of July, sometimes have a way of going up in smoke. The assignment he was catching didn't sound like one of those. Check out

0: About the death of a young woman called in by the Marion General Hospital ER.
1: The other detective that worked with me said, hey, come on in. I've got a case we need to work on of a lady that's passed away on a weight bench.
0: The victim was a woman who worked at a local mall, Lisa Pattison. Even as her friends and family were racing towards the hospital, a sheriff's detective had taken Lisa's husband, Scott, aside in the ambulance bay for a brief recorded statement.
2: I'm talking with Scott Patterson, reference to the death investigation.
0: Scott explained what had happened, how he'd come home from work to shower and eat lunch before an afternoon doctor's appointment for his bad back. Lisa had taken the day off.
2: I went downstairs.
0: He said he lifted the weights off and started CPR. As an ex-first responder, he'd been trained in that, but said he couldn't revive her.
2: So I acted out of impulse and just simply picked her up, carried her upstairs, and threw her in the truck. And that's when I called 911.
0: Another officer, crime scene investigator Jason Page with the state police, was now assigned to document Pattison's truck and examine Lisa's body. He found a bruise on the woman's neck and an abrasion on the left shoulder.
3: Seeing those injuries, Jason, did it explain to you what had happened?
4: You take it at face value. Her husband stated that he had found her at home. A barbell was across her throat. Those injuries seemed consistent with that story.
0: Signs were pointing towards an awful accident. Some cleanup paperwork to do and on to the next case. Still, the detective whose case it was, Detective Davis, elected to bring Scott down to the station that afternoon for a formal videotaped interview.
5: First of all, Scott, I just want you to know that I'm sorry for your loss, okay? I don't know.
0: The interview began with a more detailed accounting of Scott Pattison's day. He'd gotten up, he said, at 4:45 in the morning, kissed Lisa goodbye, and made a run to the landfill north of town. He got back home around 6:30. Time to meet his stepson Dylan and an employee, who then all headed out to the job site together.
6: Left there, did a couple errands. I came home ballpark 11:30, probably.
0: He said he called out for Lisa, but she didn't answer. Music from downstairs told him she was working out. 10 to 15 minutes went by, he said, before he actually headed downstairs to discover her.
6: She was on the flatbed, so she had a bar across her neck.
5: Okay, what kind of bar was it?
6: The bench press, weightlifting bar.
5: So it's a bench press bar? Okay.
6: She was purple. Totally purple.
5: Okay.
6: And her arms were dropped down to her side.
0: He said he lifted the bar off Lisa's neck, felt for a pulse, then tried giving her CPR on the bench.
6: I probably should have called 911, but at that time I didn't. I just cradled her, picked her up, and carried her upstairs and put her in my truck.
0: As he was backing out, he told the detective he called 911.
6: I had my flashers on. I was driving like an idiot. I was turning the corner, and my wife was in the back seat, and she fell onto the floor. And, you know, it's hard to drive and reach back there and hold a body.
0: He said when he saw the ambulance, he rolled down his window and pulled over to the curb.
3: Maybe that's what happened.
1: At that time, yes. We didn't know.
0: But there was something about the way Scott had acted that wasn't passing the detective's smell test.
7: Why don't you let me start an ambulance towards you, sir, if she needs CPR?
8: I've tried CPR. I'm an ex-first responder. I've tried this.
3: He's turning down 911 help.
1: It had a red flag to me. Yes, it did.
3: Some things make your nose twitch.
1: Yes.
0: Then Scott was asked about the state of his marriage.
9: How's your relationship with Lisa?
6: Is there ever a perfect marriage?
9: Well, I don't know.
0: They'd been married for 13 years, Scott said. But just a few months ago, they'd filed for divorce.
5: When you say we, you or her?
6: I filed for divorce.
5: Why were you going to divorce her?
6: I had an affair.
0: An affair. But he insisted the relationship with the other woman was over. In fact, the divorce with Lisa was on hold. He said they'd had a change of heart and had been trying to work things out.
1: Okay. So there's something else we're going to look into.
0: After taking the statement, Investigator Page made a physical check of the husband, noting no fresh injuries on his face, arms, or hands. Routine stuff. Then the officers headed out to the Pattison home. The crime scene agent's camcorder documented a house in pristine condition. There were no signs of forced entry, nothing to suggest a struggle. They did note two security cameras mounted on the exterior stone facade, but they checked the recorder in the garage, and the DVD tray was empty.
10: We didn't get lucky here.
0: Downstairs in the workout room, they found the weight bench. It wasn't a free weight system as they'd imagined, but rather something called a Smith machine, a professional gym-type device where the weight bar rides up and down two fixed cylindrical rails. The barbell weighed about 105 pounds with weights attached. Investigator Page took a close look at the apparatus to see if it supported Scott's story. He talked us through the analysis he performed that day.
10: Yes, this is the weight bench from the Patterson home.
0: Page noticed two things right away. When he lay down on the bench as it was set up, the bar lined up not with his chest, the correct alignment for lifting, but rather with his neck.
11: So if you complete the lift, it would align with the body in this fashion.
0: Bar on the throat. That matched Scott's story. Investigator Page also made note of a circular smudge on the center of the bar itself. Had that spot been left by Lisa's neck?
11: It looked like body oil to me, or perhaps sweat.
3: Would that mean you suspected that this part of the bar was making contact?
11: It appeared that to be that with me. I mean,
0: That fit with the husband's account, too. Investigator Page tried the machine, it appeared to be in working order. He couldn't make it fail accidentally. And once in use, the bar felt fairly easy to re-rack and secure using a hook and holes along the frame.
11: And you complete your repetitions. And once you're complete, you rotate your wrists and these hooks engage.
0: But maybe something important. Two safety stoppers, which would have afforded a lifter extra protection, were resting unused at the bottom of each rail.
11: When these are engaged, it gives you an added layer of safety.
3: That's all cool if they're in place, but if they're not in place, you don't have that.
11: Yes.
0: No safety stops. Exactly. If the bar had slipped while in use, it could have plummeted onto Lisa's neck with bone-breaking force.
11: This will fall down like a guillotine.
3: Ka-thunk.
11: Yes.
3: Theoretically, could it be a fatal accident?
11: Oh, yes. I would certainly consider it fatal.
0: There it was. Perhaps Lisa's death happened just as Scott had said. Certainly nothing jumped out and screamed homicide. Still, an important voice hadn't been heard from yet, and that was the medical examiner. His autopsy could prove to be crucial. It was.
12: Coming up, a clue so small it was almost invisible to the naked eye might have a big impact on the case.
3: Getting that information at that moment, had the case changed for you?
11: Absolutely.

0: 36-year-old Lisa Pattison was dead. But Detective Mike Davis and crime scene investigator Jason Page were not sure yet what kind of case, if any, they had. On the suspicious side of the ledger, Lisa's husband Scott had raised red flags when he declined emergency services help as he raced with his wife to the hospital. Likewise, what he said about that drive in a recorded interview raised eyebrows.
1: It's hard to drive and reach back there and hold a body.
2: I wouldn't think someone would refer to their loved one as a body when you're not even sure. You're claiming she's not even dead yet.
0: Still, maybe it was just a freak accident. A first-pass look at the weight bench Lisa had been on when she died suggested an accident was plausible. And at the autopsy, the medical examiner didn't find anything to explain a sudden death. Nothing like a stroke or heart attack. Lisa had been in good health.
2: Very healthy 36-year-old woman who worked out.
0: But the autopsy did provide a quite unexpected finding, something that now made the investigators very troubled. Lisa had died not from a sudden crushing blow to the neck, the guillotine effect, but rather from a slow neck compression, as if the barbell had rested on her throat and gradually cut off her air supply.
3: You were testing the machine at the house when you let go that bar. It was a real convincing thunk on the bench.
2: Oh, yeah.
3: And you would have seen that in the autopsy here?
4: I would expect
3: there would have been crushed
4: fractures,
3: crushed bones,
4: perhaps even her neck.
3: Did not find that.
4: No, did not.
0: What had happened to Lisa Pattison that morning?
4: We know that her neck wasn't crushed. Her spine hadn't been fractured. She didn't have an aneurysm, didn't have a stroke, didn't have a heart attack. We didn't know what we had.
0: Meanwhile, the people who knew Lisa best were wondering what in the world she was doing on the weight bench in the first place. Christine Smith knew her sister liked to work out, but Lisa was a treadmill girl, not a weightlifter.
5: She was doing treadmill, you know, doing more aerobic stuff.
0: And the dead woman's best friend from the mall, Leah, knew very well that Lisa couldn't lift heavy things, not with a neck injury she'd suffered a couple of years earlier in a minor car accident. Even the holiday ornaments in the mall storage room were too much for her.
6: I did the lifting. I did the boxes. I did the carrying up. I'm like, the weight machine, she doesn't lift weights.
0: Then there was the elephant in the room since Lisa's death, a subject that her friends and family didn't feel comfortable even putting words to. And that was how they felt about Scott all the years that he'd been married to Lisa. Impressions of him that ran from self-centered jerk to nasty drill instructor. Now that circle of Lisa's friends were asking if Scott had something to do with that so-called accident in the basement.
7: There he is, asleep. Gosh.
0: He was Lisa's husband, but the rest of the family didn't get it. He'd long been an awkward fit to them.
8: But I have no tinfoil.
0: At holiday gatherings, they couldn't help but notice how tough he was on Lisa's son, Dylan. His stepdad bossed him around like a raw recruit and meted out harsh punishments for the slightest misstep. Dylan recalled what Scott ordered him to do one winter when the boy neglected to take out the morning mail.
9: It was 6 a.m. in the morning, and he actually said, take your clothes off, leave your underwear on, and you're going to go walk out to the mailbox. I had a great mom, but I always wanted like a better fatherly figure.
0: Now, when it came to his mom, Scott could put on the charm.
10: Give me a hug.
8: Lisa, don't be getting jealous.
0: But to Lisa's mother and sister, Scott never measured up.
7: I wanted her to be with someone that totally respected her and loved her with all their heart. And I didn't see that with Scott.
0: It wasn't a big, dark family secret that Lisa and Scott had been crashing into the rocks for a while. He was having an affair, and Lisa found out. They talked divorce. When Lisa visited her sister at her home in Virginia about a month before she died, without saying as much, she telegraphed that the marriage was over. Sister Christine acted as Lisa's financial advisor.
5: She said, well, I need to make some changes on my life insurance policy. And when she said that to me, I knew that she was getting ready to leave.
3: And how much was the policy for?
5: $450,000.
0: Lisa wanted her policy, which named Scott and her son as co-beneficiaries, quietly switched to Dylan alone. Christine mailed the paperwork for Lisa to sign, but hadn't gotten it back by the day Lisa died. The day after Lisa died, the family met near the mall where she used to work. Scott had gotten wind of the policy change. pulled his sister-in-law aside and asked insurance questions.
5: He's asking me, basically, did she sign it?
10: He wants to know if he's off the policy.
5: Right.
0: Back at the Wabash County Sheriff's Office, crime scene investigator Jason Page was still puzzling through the autopsy results. Death by slow pressure to the windpipe rather than a bone-breaking catastrophic plunge of the weight bar.
4: And we're left with this neck compression. It's like a slow neck compression.
0: Then the medical examiner came up with an additional finding. And it would be as significant for investigator Page as it was minute.
4: On her back, from her neck down to her waistline, he noticed what appeared to be petechiae.
0: Petechiae, minuscule bruises hardly visible to the naked eye. Not just on the back of Lisa's neck, where pressure had been applied by the bar, but down her back and along her waist as well. What could have caused that?
4: That troubled him. Perhaps somebody straddled her and sat on her chest or her torso at the time of death.
0: Straddling her. But she'd been home alone working out. The all but invisible bruising wasn't enough for the pathologist to officially rule Lisa's death a homicide. But it did set a fire under the investigators.
10: Getting that information at that moment, had the case changed for you?
4: Absolutely.
10: You were now following a homicide?
4: Yes.
0: A theory of homicide, but the case was mostly innuendo. They needed to come up with hard evidence they could show to a prosecutor. They needed a lucky break. And as it turned out, one was a phone call away.
11: Coming up, there's been plenty of attention on that weight bench, but it's another piece of equipment that just might crack this case.
12: I got goosebumps. I'm like, oh my goodness.
11: When Dateline continues.
0: It's funny in criminal investigations how sometimes things fall into your lap from the most unexpected places. And that's what happened in the middle of July 2009. Lisa had been dead for a couple of weeks. Detective Mike Davis had been at his desk preparing subpoenas for the Patterson case when he took a call from the manager of a local burglar alarm company.
13: He told the detective that one of his salesmen had just gotten off the phone with a customer who'd had some questions about how his home video surveillance system worked. The customer was Scott Patterson. Did the cops want to know something more about all of this? Detective Davis said indeed they did, but then he explained how they'd been out to the Patterson house and had checked out that video setup and noticed when he popped the tray on the recorder that there was no DVD. No DVD, no pictures, right? Well, Detective Davis almost fell out of his chair when he heard what the burglar alarm man said next.
2: He said, well, you don't need one. It records to a hard drive. And my mouth just kind of opened up.
0: A hard drive. The detective got a warrant and screamed over to the Patterson house, where the recorder perched still untouched in the garage. What a video festival the detective was about to have.
2: This is July 2nd, 2009. This is looking from his garage to the side here.
0: The unblinking camera documented Scott's run to the landfill at 5 a.m., then its motion detectors came alive again an hour and a half later as he got back home to hook up with Dylan and his employee as they headed out to the job site. The camera was showing the same thing Scott had previously talked to the detective about.
10: So he's a good storyteller, good accounting of his day at this point.
2: Sure.
0: And then Scott's timeline went haywire. Remember, Scott had told the cops he didn't get back to the house that morning till 11:30. Just a few minutes before he came upon Lisa in trouble.
1: I came home ballpark 11:30, probably.
0: But what did Scott's surveillance system have to say? A completely different story.
10: Who's the head?
2: That was Mr. Patterson, Scott Patterson.
10: No question.
2: No question at all.
10: And the time was what?
2: 8:32 a.m.
0: Not 11:30, 8:32 a.m. And Scott Patterson is walking in the door.
10: You and other officers are looking at it for the first time.
2: Mm-hmm.
10: What do you say to one another?
2: Holy cow, he really did it. He really killed her.
0: Fast forward around 10 a.m. There's Scott again, this time in a change of clothes, a T-shirt and shorts, talking into his cell phone outside the garage. Zap forward again, 11:40. Scott has changed again, back in work pants. Then, at 12:10, he's on the move. His pickup truck backs into frame, and off he goes to the hospital with Lisa in the back seat. When Wabash County Prosecutor Bill Hartley laid eyes on the video, he knew
13: he finally had a case.
12: I got goosebumps. I'm like, oh my goodness.
13: In September 2009, a grand jury convened. And a week later, Scott Patterson was indicted for murder. Detective Davis handcuffed Scott at his mom's house and escorted him to the Wabash County Jail.
14: Anything to say, Scott?
15: I'm not guilty.
13: The state of Indiana versus Scott Patterson went to trial in late October 2010. The key, prosecutor Hartley told the jury, was the timeline. And Scott's own security camera video was the star witness against him. No cameras were allowed in court, but the proceedings were audio taped.
16: But he's still images from his own system shows that he had been home that whole time.
13: Hartley had brought the weight bench into the courtroom and planted it right before the jury. Crime scene investigator Jason Page demonstrated for the panel how Lisa should have been able to wriggle out from under the barbell, given that she was in good health and the weight hadn't thunked down on her throat with bone-breaking force. A demonstration he later repeated for Dateline, first securing the hooks.
10: How much effort do you have to expend to get these hooks to catch again?
17: You just have to rotate your wrists.
10: And then you're out of trouble.
17: You're out of trouble, yes.
13: Or no, failing that, the investigator says, Lisa could have used her shoulder to shimmy off the bench to the side.
10: Could you wriggle out from under there?
17: Yes, I could. You do it like this.
13: But if someone had been straddling over her, sitting on her chest and preventing her from re-racking that bar...
10: You're in a very bad way.
17: You're in a bad situation.
10: Dead within 30 seconds, would you guess? Or at least unconscious within 30 seconds?
17: I don't want to speculate, but I don't think it'd take very long.
13: If the government's theory that Scott had straddled his wife and killed her was correct, the question arose for the jury, why do it? The prosecutor said money wasn't a small thing for Scott, and divorce would have cost him.
12: He owned some nice trucks and this business, and he's probably concerned that he's going to have to split some of that up with Lisa.
13: Then there was the business about being dropped from Lisa's insurance policy. His share, $250,000 windfall. But investigators had excavated another rich mine of clues, and that had to do with the other woman that Scott had admitted to having an affair with. The jury heard Scott claim it was all over by the time of Lisa's death.
18: Do you still have a relationship with that female?
13: But the prosecution responded that it wasn't, not by a long shot. And the real headline grabber was that the other woman was a prominent person in the community, the former chief of staff to the mayor of Marion, Indiana, a woman named Stacy Henderson, the wife of a local police officer. In exchange for immunity, prosecutor Hartley put Henderson on the stand. And she testified that she was still involved with Scott on the day Lisa died.
16: During 2009, were you in love with Scott?
19: Yes.
16: Did you tell him that?
19: Yes.
16: Did he tell you that he was in love with you?
19: Yes.
13: To underscore the point in bold strokes, the prosecutor introduced Scott's phone records. The logs reveal that on July 2nd, the day of Lisa's death, Scott and Stacy, who was away on vacation, exchanged no fewer than 130 text messages. Plotting those lovers' calls and texts on a timeline, and you see that not only is Stacy the person on the receiving end of Scott's 10 a.m. call seen on that security cam video, but she's also getting a text message from Scott that's three characters long while he's at the wheel driving his dead or dying wife to the hospital.
12: To me, that was huge that, you know, here he is driving his wife to the hospital, but he's got the state of mind to think about his girlfriend and send her a text message.
13: So there it was, a divorce in which Scott would likely lose part of his business, a life insurance policy from which he'd gain a bundle, and a continuing relationship with a girlfriend with whom he seems still very much involved. Add up the circumstantial pieces of this puzzle, Hartley said, and Lisa's death was no accident. It was now the defense's opportunity to chip away at the case.
20: Scott, do you have anything to say?
15: No, not this time.
20: Did you kill Lisa?
15: No, I did not.
20: How can you prove you're innocent?
15: Time will tell.
11: Coming up. At trial, the defense comes out swinging.
21: There was no physical evidence that proved to me that Scott Patterson murdered his wife.

0: In Wabash, Indiana, the Scott Patterson murder trial was riveting stuff. A bizarre alleged murder weapon, damning security cam pics thought not to have been recorded, and a prominent other woman on the receiving end of a blaze of calls and texts from the accused on the day of the wife's death. Now the defense, led by veteran attorney Stanley Campbell, had a small mountain to climb. The team started with the illicit girlfriend, Stacy Henderson. A fling, the defense contended, not a romance for the ages.
1: There was no evidence that Mr. Patterson was thinking about killing his wife or that he was going to kill his wife for this other woman.
0: So what about that flurry of text messages? Just routine chit-chat, Henderson told the prosecutor. And the three-character text sent by Scott as he drove to the hospital, that was benign, too.
2: You remember what that message was?
3: 911.
2: The number is 911?
3: Yes.
0: Simply, she suggested, Scott's way of signaling to someone he loved that he was under duress. The phone call at 10 a.m., him to her and seen on the surveillance video, was, Henderson said, more of the same, just checking in on each other's day so far.
2: Did Scott ever indicate to you that he was responsible for Lisa's death?
3: No.
0: As for the divorce, maybe it was on hold just as Scott had told the cops. A retainer fee for Lisa's attorney had been returned to her bank account. And about Scott being taken off her insurance policy, the defense claimed Scott knew nothing of that until the son, Dylan, told him hours after Lisa had died.
4: Not being husband of the year with any of this kind of evidence, but nothing to say that he was a killer.
1: Nothing to say he was a killer, no.
5: So if you're the defense, what do you do about the weight bench? The defense team maintained that the police had never understood the difficulty of getting out from beneath its grip. Sure, a fit state trooper could wriggle out from beneath 105 pounds, but what about Lisa, someone not used to working out with weights? Maybe she was overtired or disoriented. Plus, accidental asphyxiation is not unheard of on these kinds of machines. The defense had referenced a case in Iowa of a young boy there working out alone, very similar kind of equipment. He suffocated. An accidental death.
2: Who dies on a bench bar, huh?
6: Boy, isn't that suspicious. That's bizarre. That's strange. People in Iowa die on bench bars.
0: And in that Iowa case, the safety stops had not been secured in place, just as they hadn't on the Patterson machine. The defense moved on. It would call its own expert witness, a medical examiner from Kentucky named Dr. Greg Davis, to give a counter-explanation for that minute bruising with a funny name, the petechiae.
4: You thought maybe it wasn't petechiae at all.
1: That's correct.
0: After reviewing the autopsy photos, Dr. Davis concluded the bruises weren't petechiae caused by someone straddling Lisa when she died, but rather bruises that occur naturally when blood pools after death.
7: Purple areas of discoloration that can be easily mistaken for petechiae, but they're actually caused by a different mechanism.
0: And the same witness offered a different picture of the murder scenario. Had Scott Patterson indeed been on top of Lisa, pressing that bar down onto her throat, Dr. Davis said he would have expected to see more significant damage to her neck.
7: I would expect to see a fracture of that cartilage right here, the Adam's apple, more injury.
5: And the defense introduced a new theme. They talked to the jurors about a toxicology report that showed that Lisa had what the defense characterized as a dangerous cocktail of drugs in her system, particularly a diet drug that's known to sometimes produce side effects like fainting spells and irregular heartbeats. Lisa, the defense said, had three times the therapeutic amount of that drug in her system.
7: She's already exerting herself, heart pounding. That could tip her over the edge. And at that point, the bar comes down on her neck. It could take anywhere from just a few seconds at that point for unconsciousness to occur.
4: That quick?
7: That quickly.
0: The conclusion from the expert witness, Lisa Patterson's death is not a homicide, but one of an undetermined cause.
7: There was no physical evidence that proved to me that Scott Patterson murdered his wife.
0: But what about the defense's biggest obstacle, that damning surveillance cam video? They conceded that Scott had lied to the police about not coming home till 11:30 in the morning. His rationale, said the defense, was that Scott knew right away that husbands with suddenly dead wives always looked suspicious in police eyes. So he simply panicked and made the bad choice of lying about his timeline. But a liar, argued the defense, isn't a killer.
1: the fact that he was there doesn't necessarily mean that he was responsible for her death.
4: You know, as a lot of people look at this case, they ask themselves the question they might have asked of Richard Nixon. Why didn't you destroy the tapes?
1: Well, maybe the answer is that if you haven't done anything wrong, you don't have any concern or fear about what's going to be on the tapes.
0: And by the way, wouldn't you think that Lisa, fighting for her life, would have been able to put some scratches or marks on Scott? And there were none. Add it all up, the defense concluded, and you've got reasonable doubt. The prosecution's case, little more than theory and speculation. So the case went to the jurors. They took a straw poll and were surprised to find themselves split 7-5.
3: Coming up.
8: That's a big gap.
9: Mm-hmm. It's huge.
3: The jury conduct its own experiment with a weight bench. Could that help them reach a verdict? When

0: After 3 weeks and nearly 30 witnesses, the case against Scott Patterson was finally in the hands of the jury. Either they believed the defense's version, that Lisa Patterson's death on a weight bench was a horrible accident, or they were convinced beyond a reasonable doubt that the defendant killed his wife by suffocating her with a barbell. Upstairs in the jury room, tense deliberations began.
1: It's like, game on, it's time. You've got this, it's your decision.
0: We spoke with four from Patterson's 12-member jury. Their first order of business, a straw vote. Foreman Larry Vaughn was stunned by the results.
1: 7-5.
2: Wow,
1: and
2: you're
1: that
2: split.
1: Shocked me.
2: That's a big gap.
1: Yeah, it's huge.
0: 7 guilty, 5 not. For those in the guilty camp, the pivotal piece of evidence, they say, was the surveillance tape. Scott at home when Lisa died, then lying about his day to the police. But those voting not guilty, like juror Dan Ford, weren't convinced.
3: Okay, that makes him a liar, not necessarily a murderer.
0: The jurors did agree on one thing, Mistress Stacy Henderson. To the jury's eyes, Scott Patterson was still very much smitten.
1: One of the questions was, are you still in love with Scott? And when she said no, and I watched Scott's reaction, he was devastated.
0: But as for those petechiae bruises the prosecution thought so critical to its case, for the jury, not so much.
1: The petechiae just didn't do it for me either way.
3: Granted, it was there. Very hard for us to see.
0: As the jurors debated, the absence of evidence placing Scott in the workout room with his wife kept them locked in a near even balance.
3: There was no smoking gun, no witness that saw this happen. It depended on us making what we thought was the right decision.
0: 8 hours of deliberations, however, swayed one side to agree with the other. Word came down that a verdict had been reached. Lisa's sister Christine held hands with family in the first row, praying.
4: And I just kept envisioning the word guilty in my mind. It's got to be guilty.
5: The verdict reads as follows. We, the jury, find the defendant guilty of the crime of murder of felony.
0: Guilty as charged. Lisa's family couldn't hold back the tears.
4: We just couldn't stop. We were just weeping of relief.
0: Scott hung his head when the verdict was read and remained silent, stone-faced as he was escorted back to jail.
6: Scott, do you have anything at all to say?
0: Jurors said the foremost factor that bridged the divide was an experiment they conducted in the courtroom. They asked the judge if they could re-examine the weight bench. One of the female jurors agreed to play Lisa. They wanted to know how easy it would be for her to wriggle out from beneath that bar.
1: It wasn't 2 seconds and she was out. And then we said, okay, one of you ladies straddle her and let's do the same thing. And she couldn't move.
0: Lisa Patterson had died on a hot July morning. Now on a cold December day, Scott Patterson was sentenced. The judge cited unusual harm to Lisa's son Dylan in giving Scott an enhanced sentence of 60 years.
5: On July 2nd, 2009, you were a human disaster, leaving death and destruction in your wake.
0: Scott left the courtroom defiant and pledged continued silence.
7: Scott, do you have anything to say?
8: Wise man needs to know to keep his mouth shut, so that's what I'm going to do.
0: Scott declined Dateline's request for an interview. The beauty from all those years ago is gone, and the friends and family who toasted them are left to reflect on whether her life's companion really was the beast in more than just costume. Was the last face she saw that of her husband looming over her, easing that bar down onto her throat?
4: I hope not. I hope not. I hope that's not the last thought she had of someone that she loved, someone that she thought loved her, someone that she was loyal to.
0: In the months following Lisa's murder, her son Dylan had to come to terms as best he could with that terrible day and the man he once called Dad.
9: You believe Scott Patterson murdered your mother?
10: I do.
9: Pressed that bar into her throat?
10: Sir.
9: Why?
10: Greed. Money.
9: Stuff that really means nothing in the end.
10: Stuff that means nothing.
0: Dylan, by all accounts, is doing well. With the steady support of friends and his mother's family, he's doing his best to navigate life without his guiding star.
10: The worst part is not hearing I love you from her and not hearing her words of encouragement. You know, hey, you're an awesome kid. I love you. Keep up the good work.
9: What's he stolen from you?
11: My precious Lisa. Just her smile. She would call me, you know, every morning, say, hi, Mom. Took that away from me. So, and just our whole family is not complete without her.
0: There will always be an empty chair at the family table. Only images of the smile and memories remain.
12: That's all for now. I'm Lester Holt. Thanks for joining us.
13: It was rough. It was a rough time for the whole community.
14: It hit her town like a lightning bolt. The strange disappearance of Carrie Olson.
13: It was scary. Everyone loved Carrie.
15: It was so painful.
16: You reached out to Dateline.
15: I did, yes. We started getting people following our page.
14: Where was she? What was behind this? Far from home, a lead.
17: I saw the tattoo and I said,
13: that's her tattoo, isn't it?
14: And three caught on camera clues. Someone's in her car. Someone's at her bank. But most jaw-dropping of all, someone's up on stage with a song turned sinister.
13: I couldn't believe what I was hearing and seeing.
14: Could karaoke be a key to this case?
17: My heart was just pounding and pounding.
18: I was sweating. I was nervous. We need to figure this out fast.
12: I'm Lester Holt, and this is Dateline.
14: Here's Andrea Canning with Without a Trace.
19: It's a sad fact of American life. Families separated from their loved ones, gone without a trace. Nationwide, there are almost 100,000 active missing persons cases. Since December 2013, Dateline's online Missing in America series has been telling some of those heartbreaking stories. One of the first came from the heartland, where not everything is serene and pastoral. This is the Quad Cities. Urban, industrial, gritty. Four cities split by the mighty Mississippi River, two on the Iowa side, two in Illinois. These days, the Quad Cities is a sometimes uneasy mix of old-fashioned Midwestern values and modern urban life, where crime is an inescapable part of the landscape. This is where Carrie Olson went missing in December of 2013.
15: She had a heart of gold, and she made you always feel welcome.
19: Amanda Smith and Carrie were BFFs from the moment they met as 11-year-olds at a neighborhood pool.
15: We were just swimming together one day, and sparks just flew.
20: How do little girls have sparks? What was it about Carrie?
15: She was outgoing, fun. She'd push you in the pool, she'd splash it, she'd give you the best bear hugs. You know, just would send tingles through your body and made you feel so special.
19: The vivacious Carrie was a people person. And according to Sarah Paxton, another friend, a dog person too, she loved her Colby.
17: Her dog, Colby Jack. Colby cheese. She loved, loved, loved Colby. Colby was like her child.
19: 29-year-old Carrie worked in her father's flooring and carpet store.
20: Carrie was a bit of a mommy and daddy's girl.
15: To us.
20: Is that fair?
15: Yeah.
20: Her dad seemed to do a lot of things for her.
15: He did. If she needed something, he was there taking care of it.
19: But Carrie was trying to find her own way. She lived in her own house and dreamed of one day walking down the aisle.
17: She wanted to be loved. She wanted a family. She wanted something stable in her life.
19: The outgoing Carrie had no trouble meeting guys, but hadn't found Mr. Right.
15: Carrie was such a sweetheart. She's always bubbly.
19: Kelly Hornick is a nurse who moonlights as a bartender at a karaoke joint named Jimmy O's. Carrie was a regular.
15: She was always well-behaved, always there just hanging out with her girlfriends, having a good time. I think they came here for karaoke, and that's a fun crowd.
19: It was at Jimmy O's where Carrie met Tim McVeigh. From the moment they laid eyes on each other, they were smitten.
15: They were flirty with each other. You could tell that they were both interested. It's cute.
19: Kim studied theology at Augustana College. He planned on becoming a minister, but felt he was just too young and inexperienced to live up to the responsibility. So he took a dramatic U-turn and found a very different calling in bars and clubs as the karaoke king of the Quad Cities.
15: He was very good at running karaoke. He was funny. He entertained the customers. He got out there and danced with them. He would sing songs. You know, he's a good guy.
19: Tim, a divorced father of two, was 10 years older than Carrie. But that didn't seem to matter. They were having fun, and Carrie could imagine a future together.
17: She saw everyone around her getting married and having children, myself included. And I know she wanted that.
19: But Tim wasn't interested in having more children, and that was a deal breaker for Carrie. So they decided to go their separate ways. Carrie soon started dating Justin Mueller, an Iraq war vet, with a very different personality from the gregarious, fun-loving Tim.
17: He seemed very quiet, pleasant. He was polite. He was nice. He seemed a little awkward.
2: Despite his quiet and awkward demeanor, Justin looked like a good fit for Carrie. He was closer in age, hardworking, loyal, and he seemed to find a place in her heart. So they moved in together. It was a big step. For Carrie, it was the first time she had set up house with anyone.
19: But right from the start, it wasn't the happily ever after kind of life Carrie dreamed about. The Iraq War left Justin with a difficult case of post-traumatic stress disorder.
15: I felt like it wasn't a good match. All he wanted to do was stay home, where Carrie was always wanting to go out and do things.
20: Did you sort of see that as, like, I can see this is going to be a problem?
15: I did. I saw, like, a clash.
19: Then, just 3 weeks after Justin moved in, there was a problem. And it was a big one. Carrie suddenly disappeared.
21: It was a Monday, December 30th, 2013, the start of a work week.
19: Carrie didn't show up at the store and didn't call in. Not like her at all.
20: Something was wrong.
15: Right. I called her. I could tell her phone was off. It was going straight to voicemail. And I thought about calling hospitals. I just was scared.
19: Not home. Not at work. Not in touch. Where was Carrie?
14: Coming up.
22: It was in the news. It was on Facebook.
15: I even contacted Dateline.
14: A frustrating search for Carrie.
22: It's traumatic and it's overwhelming.
17: It just felt like a needle in a haystack.
14: And maybe signs of trouble.
23: Stomping out, slamming a door. Carrie was upset.
22: Grief can sneak in like a thief and steal your joy.
19: That's what seemed to happen when Carrie Olson disappeared. Grief gripped an entire community and didn't let go.
15: On New Year's Day, I did create a Find Carrie Olson Facebook page. People were sharing it left and right, so her story was getting out. I even contacted Dateline, and they published her story.
19: When we posted Carrie's story as part of Dateline's online Missing in America series, it reached 1.9 million people and was shared 42,000 times.
20: Did you feel like that was something that could help, just getting it out on a national level?
15: I think it helped out a lot.
19: Thousands started to follow Amanda's page. Carrie's story united the Quad Cities in a remarkable way. Everyone wanted to help, and everyone was hoping for a break in the case, but they were also on edge.
20: Did you just start to have worse and worse thoughts as you waited?
15: I did.
20: What are you told about what's going on with Carrie?
23: That she did not show up for work. The family was concerned.
19: The family was so concerned they called the police. The case went to Detectives Rick Voy and Bill Thomas of the Davenport Police Department. They say Carrie's live-in boyfriend, Justin, told them he had no idea where she was.
23: Justin didn't have any answers.
19: Justin said he and Carrie had a fight. She stormed out of the house, and he hadn't seen her in 2 days.
23: Carrie was upset.
20: What did she say to him?
24: She said something to him about being stupid.
19: Carrie's ex, Tim McVeigh, was in Las Vegas on vacation when he was told she was missing. He and Carrie were still close friends. Tim said he wanted to help and had an idea. He talked to Carrie's father, Dave, about where to look.
24: Tim told him, hey, she could be at my place
1: go over and look. There's a window open. You can crawl into the window and search the house.
3: Dave went over there and searched?
1: Yes. He did.
3: Through the window? Did he see anything?
1: Nope.
5: No Carrie at Tim's. No Carrie anywhere. And one thing left behind at her house was a sure sign something was terribly wrong. Her beloved dog, Colby.
17: Her everything was Colby, just like a little kid. And if she did go somewhere, Colby was either with her or she would make arrangements for Colby. She would never just leave.
5: Colby being at home without Carrie led detectives Voy and Thomas to a grim possibility.
3: As detectives, do you have to consider that someone might have taken their own life?
1: In a missing persons investigation, that's always a possibility.
5: Amanda gave that theory some weight. She said there was a sadness behind Carrie's bubbly personality.
15: I started thinking that maybe she committed suicide somewhere.
6: Did you think that Carrie was capable of taking her own life?
15: Well, she seemed depressed at times.
5: Still, detectives needed to know more. They executed two search warrants, the first at the house Carrie shared with her boyfriend, Justin.
1: The search warrant that we prepared for Carrie's house included everything that Justin owned in Justin's vehicle.
5: Justin's truck was checked and photographed, and a sweep was made of the house. It was tidy, undisturbed, didn't look like a crime scene. Another search was done at ex-boyfriend Tim McVeigh's house.
18: We wanted to get into his residence and see, was she there, was she not there? Were there any clues that we needed to go on?
5: Detective Tina No executed the search on Tim's home.
18: We took lots of photographs because you never know what's going to be important possibly later on.
5: Tim was in the middle of a major renovation. The house was a mess. Random things were strewn everywhere. Clothes, construction materials, rolls of carpeting. But nothing looked like a good lead. Carrie's family was growing increasingly desperate. They wanted to do something, anything. When they reached out to Dennis Harker of the Quad Cities Missing Persons Network, sadly, he knew just what to do.
7: It's traumatic. I mean, it's just a crisis and it's overwhelming.
5: His own son went missing just a few months earlier.
7: You find yourself being tireless. You know, you can't sleep anyway. You might as well be doing something.
5: Dennis offered suggestions and organization to help find Carrie and keep her story public. It was a remarkable effort. A reward was offered. A prayer vigil became a moment of peace and faith. And of course, there were endless searches. Dennis led one at the Mississippi River where his son's body had been found.
7: The Mississippi tends to collect a lot of people that go missing.
5: Amanda was with Dennis for one of his river searches.
15: Maybe she had drowned or been dumped in the river. So we started looking along the river, and I was lifting up everything looking for her.
17: I had to do something for her, because she would have done it for me.
5: Sarah Paxton was searching too. She remembers the frustration of trudging through a huge park covered with a fresh blanket of snow.
17: Every search, I felt smaller and smaller, and the world felt bigger and bigger. She was one of my closest friends. I loved her dearly. It just felt like a needle in a haystack.
5: A needle in a haystack. But Carrie's friends and family would not stop looking or hoping. Dozens of tips came in from strangers, well-wishers, even psychics. But it would be something much closer to home that would finally lead to the first clues about what really happened.
25: Coming up.
6: Had you ever heard anything about Justin stalking Carrie?
15: She had told me that he would drive by her house.
25: New questions about Carrie's new boyfriend.
18: It sounds like she was getting ready to maybe end the relationship with Justin.